0: 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This is From the Bible, brought to you by It Is Written. Today on From the Bible, a subject that's close to the heart of everyone, and I mean that very, very, very literally. In his book Proof Positive, Dr. Neil Nedley recounted the sad story of a 25-year-old railroad construction worker named Phineas Gage. Let me take you back in time to 1843. One day in 1843, Phineas Gage went to work. But by the time the day was over, his life had been irrevocably changed. Now, Mr. Gage was in charge of using explosives to blast away rock so that train tracks could be laid down. What they do was this. They drill a long hole into the rock and then put in the explosive powder. Then they'd cover the powder with sand. Now, Mr. Gage or somebody else would take an iron bar, they called it a tamping iron, and jam it into the hole and press all of that down before they lit a fuse to detonate the explosion. But on this day, there was a glitch in the routine. Working near Cavendish, Vermont, Phineas came to a hole that had been filled up with explosive powder, but there hadn't been any sand put in it. He took the iron bar and jammed it down into that hole in the rock to press down what he thought was sand and powder, but in fact what was only powder. What happens when you take an iron bar and jam it into a tight rocky space? Well, you know what happens. Sparks. And when the sparks flew, boom, the iron bar flew as well. With a great big bang, that steel bar, I think it was 3.5 feet long and an inch thick, it weighed 13 pounds, it blasted back at Phineas with the force of a missile and went right through his head. It entered, really his face, just under his left cheekbone. It carried on going, went behind his left eye. If you need to run and grab an aspirin right now, I understand. It went through his brain and then out of his head, and it flew through the air and it landed many feet away. It might have been 80 feet or 50 feet, a long way. Now, you expect this to be the end of Phineas P. Gage, and so do I. But incredibly, he did not die. It wasn't long and he was back on his feet, talking again. He was able to walk. No, there weren't any antibiotics back then, so they couldn't give him any antibiotics, but incredibly, he did not develop a fatal infection. Now, his recovery wasn't easy. He lost the sight in his left eye. He had two scars, one where the steel bar went into his head and one where it came out. But he had a big problem, one big problem. Phineas Gage was no longer Phineas Gage. Before the accident, he was well-loved, he was responsible, he was a good worker, he was a good father. His employer valued him, he was a regular churchgoer. But after the accident, even physically fit and just as intelligent and could still work and speak as well as ever, things were different. He became prone to getting emotional about things, quite emotional. He'd get angry quickly. He lost interest in church and spiritual things. He became so irresponsible and used so much bad language, he went from being a prized employee to being fired from his job. Mr. Gage ended up abandoning his wife and kids and joined a traveling circus. This accident cost him his personality, his moral standards, and his commitment to family, church, and loved ones. He died about 13 years after that accident. Later, his body was exhumed. In fact, his skull and the tamping iron are both right now on display at the Warren Anatomical Museum at Harvard University. In 1994, one of the world's most prestigious scientific journals called Science devoted its cover story to Phineas Gage. Scientists concluded that Mr. Gage lost an important area of his brain. His frontal lobe was damaged. The left and right regions of his frontal lobe was damaged. And here's what that shows. It shows that the frontal lobe of your brain is responsible for moral reasoning and social behavior. Now, you might say this is from the Bible, not from the brain or from the hospital. John, what does this have to do with faith in God, and how does this relate to my questions about the Bible? Well, let me tell you. We are all involved in a battle for the mind. a battle for the mind. There are forces of evil warring against holy forces of good in a battle to determine who is going to receive the worship of the world. In fact, if you read about the armor of God in Ephesians chapter 6, you will read where Paul the Apostle writes, and I'm looking at it right here, "Wherefore take unto you the whole armor of God, that you may be able to withstand in the evil day, having done all to stand. Stand therefore, having your loins girt about with truth, have on the breastplate of righteousness, your feet shod with the preparation of the gospel of peace." I get down to verse 17, "Take the helmet of salvation," something to protect the mind, because we're in a battle for the mind. What this means is that we won't be wanting to do anything that would damage the mind, damage the frontal lobe, that would in any way compromise your brain function, because what we know is that your frontal lobe is related to how you function morally and socially and spiritually. Now, we want to be in optimum condition to meet Jesus, to be ready to meet Jesus. And joining me now on From the Bible is the gentleman whose book I just quoted from a couple of moments ago, Dr. Neil Nedley. He is the president of Weimar Institute in Weimar, California, and he is the head of Nedley Health Solutions. Dr. Nedley, welcome to From the Bible.
1: Well, thank you, John. It's great being with you.
0: I'm really grateful you've taken the time. I know this is going to be a real blessing to so many people. Today we're talking about something that comes to really a lot of people, and I know it came to me initially as a surprise, and that is that the Bible has a lot to say about good health. What's the Bible doing talking about health?
1: You know, it is amazing, but the Bible from the Old Testament to the New Testament has a lot to say about health. Obviously, God wants us healthy, and he's actually given us a lot of instruction in the Bible to preserve our health as well as to restore our health once it is taken from us. And so it is kind of an exciting casebook on health as well as a codebook on health as well. And in the New Testament, Christ said that I came to have life, to not only bring life, but to have it, that you might have it more abundantly. And one of his closest followers, John, mentioned that, "Beloved, I wish above all things that thou might prosper and be in good health." And so it is actually a health book, and a lot of people don't view it that way.
0: Well, why does health really matter at all in terms of the Bible, or in terms of, I don't want to use the word spirituality, but in terms of our spiritual health? I mean, I can understand God wishing we don't have cancer or have a stroke or whatever, but why does good health have anything at all to do with good spiritual health?
1: Well, spiritual health actually is obtained in the mind or the brain. The frontal lobe of the brain is where our spirituality is centered.
0: Okay, and that goes back to the Phineas Gage story I spoke of just a moment ago from your book, Proof Positive.
1: Yes, exactly. And the better circulation we have to our frontal lobe, the more spiritual we're going to be capable of becoming. And so whatever affects our circulation, and of course that are the things related to diet and health and lifestyle, can either positively or negatively affect our spiritual capacity.
0: Okay, tell me how that works. Somehow frontal lobe health affects spiritual capacity. Can you break that down for me a little bit?
1: Well, for instance, a number of years ago, neurosurgeons actually used to remove the frontal lobe of the brain in people that were guilt-ridden or some other mental disease. They thought maybe removing the frontal lobe would be helpful. And one woman who had thought she had committed the sin against the Holy Ghost was asked after her frontal lobe was removed, "What about the Holy Ghost?" And she smiled real big and says, "There is no Holy Ghost."
0: Ooh.
1: Just the removal of that frontal lobe left all spiritual concerns aside, and she wasn't interested in spirituality at all. Another woman was asked, "What would happen if you borrowed a watch and then lost the watch?" This was before her surgery. And she says, "Well, I would either pay for the watch or I would try to find another one so I could return that watch." she was asked the same question after the frontal lobotomy, and she just smiled real big and says, well, I would have to borrow another watch. No sense of responsibility or, the code of ethics, per se.
2: Therefore, if you want to be spiritually healthy, frontal lobe health is important. Okay, I see that. How do we look after it? No, let me turn it around, ask you the question in reverse, perhaps. How can we damage our frontal lobe?
1: Well, we could damage our frontal lobe, the way Phineas did, by head trauma.
2: Okay, sure.
1: And so one of the reasons why boxing is not the most spiritual sport to be involved in.
2: Sure.
1: It's important to wear a seatbelt, et cetera. We can also damage it through drugs. Alcohol actually adversely affects the frontal lobe before it affects any other part. Caffeine alone, went to 100 milligrams of caffeine, which is what your Starbucks coffee would have, suppresses frontal lobe circulation by about 40%. One of the reasons why things like gossip are much more prevalent and much more likely under the influence of caffeine. Gossip is, of course, sharing private information with someone who's not part of the problem or part of the solution to the problem. And so even things like mild drugs like caffeine can have an adverse effect. And then there are more severe drugs like the narcotics and amphetamines and marijuana that can suppress the frontal lobe of the brain.
2: So it's not just that these things are bad things. These things, it simply doesn't make sense to put these substances into your body if you wanting to have good spiritual health.
1: Correct.
2: Wow. What else? Are there things we can eat? Does your diet have anything to do with this?
1: Yes, diet does have quite a bit to do with it. It turns out the original diet, actually prescribed by God in the book of Genesis, chapter 1, turns out to be very healthy for the frontal lobe. A plant-based diet increases frontal lobe circulation. It helps individuals to develop more spiritually, to have a more active prayer life, and it also helps in regards to a code of ethics or moral codes. And this has been demonstrated in several studies, one of the most interesting being the prison study in California, where Californians were allowed to either be on a plant-based diet or the typical American diet, and they found out the prisoners did far better in regards to self-control with the plant-based diet, and that's due to enhanced frontal lobe circulation.
2: Now, why would that be?
1: Well, the frontal lobe has a lot to do with self-control. And in fact, as I interpret the Bible, God wants us to be in control of ourselves. That's why he put that frontal lobe in there, where we could, accomplish advanced planning and thinking to choose our own destiny, to have that power of choice. And if that frontal lobe is fully intact, we're going to be able to say no to things that are desirable and not have a problem with that. If we recognize that it's best for us to say no to things that maybe our lower natures would desire.
2: So we're not just talking about simple dietary choices. We're talking about a diet that affects our relationship with God. Well, what type of foods? I imagine someone's about to get a big surprise here. What kind of foods might people be surprised to know don't help or perhaps even inhibit frontal lobe development?
1: Well, foods very high in cholesterol will have an adverse effect on the circulation. Meat in particular, meat has large molecules in it, and a lot of people feel stimulated by eating their beef steak. But studies show that those large molecules stimulate the lower brain, where the pituitary gland is, but they don't cross the blood-brain barrier, and they actually inhibit the circulation from the top portion of the brain down to the lower portion, and thus we siphon some blood flow away from the frontal lobe of the brain. One of the reasons why Daniel was a very spiritual person, as well as his three friends, amidst a very adverse spiritual environment there in Babylon, was simply due to a large extent to the diet that he and his three friends decided that they were going to choose, which was that plant-based diet.
2: And that's demonstrated right there in the opening stanza of the book of Daniel, Daniel chapter 1.
1: Yes. Yeah, it's a great, actually, the American Medical Association, John, mentioned recently that that's the first prospective epidemiological study ever recorded in human history.
2: That's interesting.
1: Right there in Daniel. It was a study group, a comparison, the whole bit, in regards to how diet improved not only physique, which it did, but it also greatly improved mental performance.
2: And interestingly, too, it opened Daniel up to be able to receive some pretty interesting communications from God.
1: Yes, absolutely. Yeah, that.

0: shouldn't be ignored, the fact that Daniel was a very highly spiritual being that was able to be in contact with God.
1: Okay, I think why it's so important we talk about this is because people want to thrive spiritually, I think. At least I know I do, and people serious about their relationship with God want to thrive spiritually. So we understand then frontal lobe function is very important to that, and you've mentioned some things that you don't want to put into your body, alcohol, drugs, mentioned even high-fat diet, meat, these things, caffeine as well, don't help our frontal lobe development. What are some things that do? If you were looking to improve things and improve your mind and improve your frontal lobe development, you would be saying, okay, here are three or four or five or six things that you really want to take on board. What are they?
0: Well, the foods high in antioxidants will be very helpful to frontal lobe circulation. So the berries, and in the fruit category, berries are the ones that are highest in antioxidants, strawberries, raspberries, blackberries, blueberries, very much loaded with antioxidants. In the vegetable kingdom, it turns out the greens are very high in it, spinach, kale. Garlic is actually the highest antioxidant vegetable, and that's very helpful. And then also the legumes, foods, your beans in particular tend to be loaded, some more than others. In addition, omega-3 foods will help brain circulation and frontal lobe circulation. There's a lot of data in regards to omega-3 foods helping emotional control, helping even higher intelligence, memory. These foods are going to be found in also spinach, flaxseed, walnuts, even the plants of the waters. That's where the fish get it from. And the non-fish sources of this, in other words, the plants of the waters, tend to be very healthy for brain performance.
1: Well, let me ask you this. Anything wrong with eating fish?
0: Well, fish, 100 years ago was a great way to get your omega-3, but because of the industrial waters and the contamination of even fish farms, etc., mercury is present in virtually every fish out there, and mercury will actually impair frontal lobe performance and impair memory and other aspects of emotional control. And so I recommend the non-fish sources. Fish actually don't make it themselves. They get it from the plants of the waters. Why not get it from the sources they have without, multiplying the effects of mercury? Whatever is present in the water, and mercury levels will be concentrated 1,000 to 1,000,000 fold in the fat of fish. And so fish is, in fact, I should mention our own American Medical Association has told people to severely limit their fish consumption because of the mercury levels. They're recommending no more than 2 fish meals per week at the very most. And that's if you know the waters are lower in mercury.
1: This is From the Bible. I'm John Bradshaw from It Is Written. My guest is Dr. Neil Nedley, who's the president of Nedley Health Solutions and the president of Weimar Institute in Weimar, California. Let me just ask another couple of questions about this. We haven't talked about exercise and how that does it play into frontal lobe health.
0: It does, yes. Aerobic exercise is very helpful. And another type of exercise, John, that's very interesting, and that is working with your hands. Repetitive working with your hands for 20 or 30 minutes will improve frontal lobe circulation because hand activity requires the back part of the frontal lobe to get a lot of circulation, and that can spill over to the spiritual part. And so being in agriculture, going out there and hoeing your garden, planting seeds, even washing dishes, those types of things can actually help in regards to spirituality.
1: Okay, let me come at this from another angle. This just occurred to me. What about rapid change of motion, pictures, videos, television, this sort of thing? Is that a plus or is it a minus? Is it a negative when it comes to frontal lobe health?
0: It's a negative when it comes to frontal lobe health. The rapid scene of reference change, which really describes entertainment television today, rapid scene of reference change will, within 2 minutes, normally within 90 seconds, no more than 3 minutes, cause a significant suppression in the frontal lobe of the brain. And almost like the individuals in a hypnotic trance, their memory will still be working, their emotions are working, but their frontal lobe goes dormant, almost like the individuals in a

0: know is this is very real, isn't it? What we put into our bodies, what we put into our minds, affects our brains, and here's the key, and therefore affect not only our relationship with God, but our ability to have a healthy relationship with God.
1: Yes, dramatic. Absolutely.
0: Dramatic. Well, I'm going to ask you if you wouldn't mind taking a couple of questions before I let you go. Is that okay?
1: Sure, that's fine.
0: Great. This is from the Bible. If you're going to call with questions, 855-449-7234. That's 855-IIW-RADIO. All right, here's the first question for you.
2: This is Angela, and I want to know how diet affects our health, especially in the avenues of, like, depression, and how does diet fit in with those kind of things?
0: There you go, Dr. Nedley. How does diet impact depression, and what does depression have to do with our health?
1: Well, it has a lot to do with it. Actually, one thing we find, interestingly, John, that this question is asked in the setting of the frontal lobe, one thing that we find is that people with major depression all have a decrease in circulation activity of the frontal lobe by at least 40%. And that's characteristic of anyone with major clinical depression. And so a frontal lobe enhancement program is paramount, including good nutrition. So we put our depressed patients on omega-3. Anyone with major depression will have significant improvement 70% of the time. And so that's even better than medications for depression. And so dietary changes can make as strong an impact as medication, sometimes even a stronger impact. And so getting enough omega-3, enough tryptophan, enough tyrosine in the diet, even enough of the B vitamins is very important. Making sure there's enough iron in the diet as well is also very important, particularly in females with depression, in enhancing their mental performance and enhancing the frontal lobe circulation.
0: Now, people who watch the It Is Written television program will know that in recent times, you and I together have done a couple of programs on the subject of depression, and therefore they'll know that you're very involved in helping people with depression through your depression recovery programs. Now, why I mention this is a couple of reasons. Number one, depression is an enormous problem, and masses of people suffer from depression. Point number two, masses of those people don't know that you can actually get help to get over this.
1: Right.
0: And point number three, what you do is proof that people can get over depression and get on with living very, very emotionally healthy lives. Isn't that right?
1: Absolutely. Yes. Yeah, it's an amazing thing to see people with significant depression that are almost catatonic. In other words, they're just totally dysfunctional. In 10 days, putting them on a comprehensive program that includes a better diet, but also other things like exercise, working with their hands, spiritual enhancement to enhance the frontal lobe, we can see a 180-degree turnaround, and most of those patients leave depression-free and totally emotionally vibrant individuals. And so it's an amazing thing that can happen in a pretty short period of time.
0: Well, it would not be appropriate to talk about that without telling people where they could get in touch with your depression recovery program. Can you give me those details?
1: Yes. To contact the Nedley Clinic, 580-223-5980. If you ask for Paula, she's the one that can tell you all the information about it.
0: Okay. And if you didn't get that telephone number, go online, Google Nedley Clinic. Put the word depression in there, Neil Nedley,
1: yes,
0: depression, something like
1: right.
0: that.
1: Yep.
0: It'll all come up and you'll get that number. It's something that people just must get help with. Okay, we had another question here. I wish I remembered what it was, but please go ahead with your question.
3: Hi, my name is Linda, and I'm calling from Olympia, Washington. What are the signs of high cholesterol? And other than stopping eating meat, how can I improve my cholesterol?
0: That's a good question. Thank you, Dr. Nedley.
1: Yeah, sometimes the signs are not known until a person suffers a heart attack or stroke. If the cholesterol is really high, we can see some changes in their eyes. Sometimes you can see even some whitish areas or xanthelasmas, xanthomas, etc., that can actually be seen by looking across the room at the individual if you're a trained physician and noticing that. But most people are not going to have the signs until their circulation decreases.

0: cases to the point where they either have depression. By the way, high cholesterol can cause depression. It's been very well known that there's an association between high cholesterol and depression, but it can also cause heart attack, stroke, kidney failure, aneurysms, and a lot of other problems. So we want to make sure that that cholesterol is down to 100 plus your age or better in most cases. And to do that, you've already mentioned one thing, eliminating meat. Meat does have cholesterol, but so do eggs, milk, and cheese. And so the lower we are on meat, milk, eggs, and cheese, and the higher we're on plant-based foods, the lower that cholesterol goes. Now, some plant-based foods will even lower it further. English walnuts, for instance, or even black walnuts will lower it significantly. Almonds lower the cholesterol level. And so you can get on food. Garlic lowers it as well. So you can get on some plant-based foods that can have a pretty dramatic effect in lowering it. And what I would like to refer you to is our book, Proof Positive. We have a whole chapter on how to lower the cholesterol via diet. And most people are able to lower it somewhere between 60 and 120 points just by diet alone.
1: Excellent. You know, it's not just good to know what you ought to do, but it's also good to know that when you do what you ought to do, wonderful things and great improvements can take place.
0: Absolutely.
1: I'm just glad to know that God cares enough about us to care about us physically, and that when we look after ourselves physically, we thrive spiritually. That's good news.
0: Yes, indeed.
1: Dr. Neil Nedley, thank you. Thanks for joining me today on From the Bible. I greatly appreciate it.
0: Oh, you're very welcome.
1: That's Dr. Neil Nedley, president of Wehmeyer Institute and Nedley Health Solutions. And the easy way to find out about the Depression Recovery Program, just go Google Neil Nedley, Dr. Nedley Depression, something like that. You'll find the details. And please, you don't have to be drowning in depression without having a hope of a way out. There almost always is a way out. And God is the one who can lead you out, because He's God and He can do that stuff. I'm John Bradshaw. This is From the Bible. Thank you for joining me. Our number, as always, 855-449-7234, 855-IIW-RADIO, or email is radio@IIW.org. I'll be back with more in just a moment. 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It's a one-minute video devotional. 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Then when you get your email, all you have to do is click on the link and you get that day's Every Word devotional. Let's take a minute right now to listen to a recent Every Word devotional. A very interesting passage of Scripture is found in Luke chapter 8. Jesus is walking along in what the Bible describes as a multitude. The disciples said to him that the people were thronging and pressing him. And yet Jesus says in verse 46, "Somebody touched me, for I perceive power going out from me." All those people bumping him this way and that. But he recognized the touch of faith in the midst of that scrum. That suggests to me that when you call out to God, God's going to hear you. God's going to know you've reached out to Him. Now, this is a busy world, and God, as we know, is busy running a very big universe. But today you can have confidence that when you call, He hears. When we reach out and touch Him, He recognizes the touch of faith. And that's very good news for today. I'm John Bradshaw for It Is Written. Let's live today by every word. That's Every Word, It Is Written's daily devotional. You can watch it on our website, itiswritten.com, or go to the website and on the front page, click on the link where it says subscribe, and then you can receive the blessing of Every Word every day. This is From the Bible. I'm John Bradshaw. From the Bible is brought to you by It Is Written. And if you want to participate in this program, call us on 855-IIW-RADIO or email me, radio@IIW.org. Let's go to Las Vegas, Nevada for our next question.
2: I'm wondering if what makes pigs unclean? Are they clean or unclean? And what does the Bible say about eating pig?
1: Well, for fans of bacon everywhere,
3: I've got something that might come to you as a little bit distressing. Firstly, I want to say this. The Bible says that God will not take away any good thing from us. No good thing will he withhold from them who walk uprightly. And the Bible is a book of good news. So even when the Word of God comes close to your pantry, or your freezer, or your table, or the menu of your favorite restaurant, we understand that this is good news. See, Jesus said in John 10, verse 10, I have come that they might have life and that they might have it more abundantly. I'll ask you a question. Is a life with a heart attack a more abundant or a less abundant life? Well, it could be more abundant than a life with 5 heart attacks, but you get my point, don't you? A life with hardening of the arteries is not the more abundant life that Jesus came to give us. And as Dr. Nedley said, our health, our physical health, is related to our spiritual health, particularly as it relates to our frontal lobe, the area of our mind, our brain, via which we communicate with God. All right, back to the pigs. You want to know this from the Word of God, only from the Bible now, only from the Bible. Leviticus chapter 11. Don't be freaking out because we've gone back to the book of Leviticus. There's no problem with this. And I will bring this full circle here in just a moment. So please don't make the mistake of dismissing me because I've gone back to the ancient book of Leviticus. I shall read to you from Leviticus chapter 11. Speak to the children of Israel, saying, this is verse 2, these are the beasts which you shall eat among all the beasts that are on the earth. Whatsoever parts the hoof and is cloven-footed, and cheweth the cud among the beasts, that shall ye eat. Now, right away, that excludes some stuff. Well, first, let's talk about what it includes. Should you choose to do so, biblically, it is permissible then to eat sheep, have a cloven hoof, cows, they have a cloven hoof, and they chew the cud, that's the other thing, you know. Deer, goats, I have to tell you something. With respect to anybody who eats goats, I don't know why in the world anybody would want to eat a goat, but I guess that's just, well, you know, whatever floats your boat, I suppose. So there are a number of animals that God leaves on the menu. But he goes on to say in verse 4, nevertheless, these shall ye not eat of them that chew the cud or of them that divide the hoof. The camel, because he chews the cud but does not divide the hoof, he is unclean unto you. So I'm sorry, but if you were going to go down to KFC tonight, Kentucky Fried Camel, and get yourself a big bucket of camel, then the Bible tells you that that's not the done thing. It's not right. If you were planning on having camel sandwiches for lunch tomorrow, not right. The Bible says the camel is off the menu. No more Humphrey. And the coney, my translation says the coney, but you know, if you have a more modern translation, that'll mean something like a rock badger. Because he chews the cud, but he does not divide the hoof, he is unclean to you. And the hare, now that's Bugs Bunny, because he chews the cud, but does not divide the hoof, he is unclean unto you. And the swine, there we go, Miss Piggy, though he divides the hoof, or she divides the hoof, and be cloven-footed, yet he chews not the cud, he is unclean unto you. These things are unclean. Now, I feel like I'm getting onto a bit of a roll here, so while I'm offending some, I might as well offend a few more. I say that in jest, you know. The Bible goes on and says that there are certain things that you can and cannot eat, or should and should not eat, that live in the water. Here they are. Whatever has fins and scales in the waters, in the seas, and in the rivers, them shall ye eat. And all that have not fins and scales in the rivers and in the seas, or that move in the waters, or any living thing in the waters, they shall be an abomination to you. So that would be octopus and squid. Don't eat them. They're an abomination, God says. There would be seahorses. There'd be jellyfish. Well, you're not going to eat jellyfish and seahorses anyway. But you might want to eat eels. The Bible says no fins and scales. Well, they have fins but no scales. Abomination. Most species of shark don't have scales. They're out. But let's bring it close to home. Lobster. I just read where the recent lobster season in Maine was abundant. More lobsters than they know what to do with. The price is low. People are saying, oh, I can get a good deal maybe on lobster. The best deal is not to eat it because God said it's unclean. How about oysters and shrimp and mussels? And where I'm from, we had something called pippies, tuatuas. And what about scallops? The Bible says they're unclean now. Was that for then, just for then? Okay, John, I hear you, but you're dragging us back to the Old Testament. Hold on a minute. The Bible doesn't say that these things are ceremonial and were done away with when Jesus died on the cross. You know as well as I do that the ceremonial laws came to an end when Jesus died. When Jesus died, no more sacrificing lambs, no more bringing down meat and drink offerings, no more fine flour offerings and so forth. There were no such things as oyster offerings. There weren't any pig offerings down there. No, these things weren't ceremonial at all. As a matter of fact, if you get towards the end of chapter 11 of Leviticus, the Bible says, these are the laws of beasts. You see, it's not saying these are, or in fact, I said correctly here, this is the law of the beasts. It's not the law of ceremonies. It's not the Ten Commandment law. These were health principles given by God to a world that he wanted to preserve in good health. And God understands that eating a pig, which is just like an oinking garbage can, or eating a lobster, which is just like a cockroach in the ocean, these things aren't good for you. They're just plain not good for you. God put them there, snakes, not for us to eat them, but so that the snakes could clean up the mess. Now, you're just eating secondhand mess. A catfish, there I said it, a catfish is a bottom feeder. It feeds on the bottom of the pond or the river, and it eats the stuff that, how do you say this delicately, the stuff that falls to the bottom of the pond or the river or the lake. It eats the filth. And when you're eating a catfish, you're just eating secondhand filth. Same is true for shellfish. The shellfish are filter feeders. You know, very interestingly, they said they were trying to clean up Chesapeake Bay over there on the East Coast. Chesapeake Bay, what were they using? Oysters, because the oysters suck in gallons and gallons and gallons of water a day, and they spit that same water out, but they keep the impurities in them, and they send out clean water. They're wonderful things. They're filters. They clean up the water systems. And when you eat those things, it's like going to the filter on your furnace and pulling that out and licking that clean. It's not that the filter on your furnace isn't designed to be eaten. It's designed to take stuff out as it passes through. And that's what these animals are all about. Well, now, how do we know that this is for now and not for then? Well, I'll come to a verse later, I'm sure, that'll help us to understand that. But in the book of Isaiah, chapter 65, listen to this. Listen, now, you've got to listen carefully. For behold, the Lord will come with fire and with chariots like a whirlwind to render his anger with fury and his rebuke with flames of fire. Get that? The Lord will come. Has he come back? This is talking of the second coming. No, he has not. For by fire and by his sword, the Lord will judge all flesh, and the slain of the Lord shall be many. Future. God's looking into the future. And he says, those that sanctify themselves and purify themselves to go to the gardens after an idol in the midst. Listen. Eating swine's flesh and the abomination and the mouse shall be consumed together, says the Lord. Future tense. And the Bible says those eating pig meat and mice, that's abominable down at the end of time. Now, I don't want to make you feel bad. No, do I? I probably do a little bit. Just a little bit, not too bad. I'm not trying to tell you you're less of a human or less of a Christian if you're eating these things. But I tell you what, I'm wanting to share with you some light today. You know what this is? It's a surrender question. That's what it is. It's a surrender question. Are you willing to surrender to God and say, Lord, your will done? I can see there are good health reasons for this, so I'll let your will be done. Or are you going to be one of these people who say, I don't know, I don't see the point? Back then in the Old Testament, it was unclean. At the time of the second coming, the Bible says these things will be an abomination. And please notice something in the Bible. There is nothing that God ever called an abomination in the Word of God that later on he said was not an abomination. A simple principle. Once abominable, always abominable. God doesn't unabominalize anything in the Word of God. So, I hope the shock hasn't been too great, but you can look at this positively and say, thank the Lord, God is trying to help me to avoid a bunch of heart attacks and sickness and illnesses, and he's trying to uncloud and unfog my mind. It is exceptionally good news. I'm John Bradshaw from It Is Written. I'll be back with more in just a moment. 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Program, It Is Written. 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This is From the Bible with John Bradshaw from It Is Written. I've got an email question here, and remember, you can email your questions to me at radio@iiw.org, radio@iiw.org. The question is, I have a question about 1 Timothy chapter 4, verses 3 and 4, with regard to eating meat. I'm confused as I try to figure out how this relates to Leviticus chapter 20. Okay, thank you. Now, first thing, I believe what you mean is Leviticus chapter 11, not Leviticus chapter 20, so let's get that straight. And I will read here from 1 Timothy chapter 4. Now the Spirit speaketh expressly that in the latter times some shall depart from the faith, giving heed to seducing spirits and doctrines of devils, speaking lies in hypocrisy, having their conscience seared with a hot iron. Now verse 3, forbidding to marry, we're talking about monasticism here, and commanding to abstain from meats, Greek word broma, it means foods, commanding to abstain from meats or foods, which God hath created to be received with thanksgiving of them which believe and know the truth. Here's the kicker. Verse 4. For every creature of God is good, and nothing to be refused, if it be received with thanksgiving. For it is sanctified by the word of God and prayer. Okay, so what this is so often taken to mean is that every creature is okay to eat as long as you pray over it. And we know that that's not true. Let's get together a bowl of cockroaches and just pray over it. Does that make it okay to eat? No. Rats? Let's stir fry up some rat and pray over the rat, and suddenly it's okay to eat. We both know that that's not true. When the Bible says every creature of God is good and nothing to be refused, it certainly doesn't mean if you can slow it down long enough to get a fork in it, go ahead. The passage explains the difficulty in the passage. Every creature of God is good and nothing to be refused if it be received with thanksgiving. Keep reading. For it is sanctified by two things. Number one, the word of God, and prayer. Now, a lot of people say, as long as you pray over it, it's okay. But wait, prayer is good. That's one thing. And you ought to pray over your food. I've been in places where I've prayed earnestly over the food. But there are two things. It's not just prayer, but the thing has to be sanctified by the Word of God as well. And where does the Word of God sanctify or set apart certain foods? Go back to Leviticus chapter 11. And you also find the same thing written in Deuteronomy as well. You go back to the Word of God, and back there, that's when the Bible sanctifies or sets apart certain food items. So unfortunately, people are chowing down on their pork chops, and they're saying, it's okay because I prayed, and the Bible says, just as long as you pray over it. But that isn't what the Bible says. The Bible says it is sanctified by not only prayer, but the Word of God as well. Two things. And the Word of God is really clear. Some animals are clean and some are unclean. Leviticus 11, Deuteronomy chapter 14. Oh, and let me add another one for you. I'll turn on my Bible back here to Genesis chapter 7. When Noah got on the ark, what God tell him to do? He said in Genesis chapter 7, of every clean beast you shall take to thee by sevens, the male and his female, and of beasts that are not clean, by two, the male and his female. So before Moses, before the book of Leviticus, when Noah was getting on the ark,

0: God said there are some animals that are clean and some that are unclean. Please don't try to make this Jewish. It isn't. Noah was not a Jew. He was not a Jew. Good health is for all time. And why in the world? I mean, ask yourself, why would God say to Jews, no pork for you, but to Gentiles, you can eat the pork? Does God not care about Gentile health? Or is God trying to keep a culinary blessing from the Jews? No, God is consistent. And this stuff is just unclean for everybody. And it's good news to know it because it means you're going to be healthier and therefore happier. Okay, great. We've got another question here on From the Bible, brought to you by It Is Written.
1: I think it's in the book of Acts, chapter 10 or 11, where the sheep was brought down and it was told for Peter to arise, kill, and eat.
0: Right.
1: Doesn't there that God is saying that everything that he made is clean? I don't know. Can you answer that for me, please?
0: Yes, I can. Thank you. It's not Acts chapter 11. It's Acts chapter 10. And it's a great story. Peter has this vision, and he sees the animals, and God says, eat them. Now, let's find out what's going on here. Oh, I wish we had a whole program just on this passage. A man named Cornelius, a Gentile, was given a vision by God, and God told him to send some people to Joppa and bring Peter, and that Peter will tell you what you ought to do. And so Cornelius, a Gentile, sent some people to Peter. Peter was up on the roof praying. Now remember, the houses had flat roofs. This wasn't life-threatening. Right about lunchtime, it says in verse 10 of Acts 10, he was very hungry and he would have eaten. But while they made ready or prepared the food, he fell into a trance and saw heaven opened and a certain vessel descending to him as it had been a great sheet knit at the four corners and let down to the earth. And in it, there was all kinds of animals. They were evidently unclean, many of them. And there came a voice to him saying, rise, Peter, kill and eat. Notice what Peter said. Not so, Lord. I've never eaten anything common or unclean. Hit the pause button. Let me tell you something. If God had made food clean when Jesus died on the cross, if God had made, let's say, pigs and whatever clean when Jesus died on the cross, why is Peter arguing with God? When God said, rise, Peter, kill and eat, Peter would have said, yep, I'm going to get me a vulture and a hog. I'm going to get me some snakes. But he didn't say that, did he? He didn't say, I can't wait to eat these unclean animals. He said, but Lord, these things aren't clean. Evidently, if God had cleansed the animals, the memo never got to Peter. And that's pretty hard to believe. It happened three times. God said, what God has cleansed, don't you call it common. Peter, it says in verse 17, was doubting what the vision should mean. What is this? He thought. And it was then that the men Cornelius sent arrived at the gate. And God told Peter, arise, therefore, and get down and go with them, doubting nothing, because I have sent them. Why would Peter doubt? Because these men were Gentiles. And Jews, like Peter, were racist. They believed that the Gentiles were dogs, and they were awful, and they were second-class citizens, and they didn't freely associate with them. But Peter went with them because God had showed him it was okay to go with them. And we get down to verse 28. Peter is now at Cornelius' house. And he says to them, listen, you know that it is unlawful for a man that is a Jew to keep company or to come unto one of another nation. Notice this. But God has showed me that I should not call any man common or unclean. Verse 34, I perceive God is no respecter of persons. Peter said, I wouldn't have come once. I was a bigoted racist. But now I see that God is telling me not to be a racist. His problem wasn't the menu. He knew what to eat and what not to eat. His problem was racism. Isn't that something? And God was showing, some people today need to get the same vision, don't they? God was showing Peter not to be a bigot, not to be a racist. He wasn't telling Peter it's okay to eat the pigs now. So if you run to that verse and say, ah, but God said, rise, Peter, kill and eat, you got to look at it again and say, oh, maybe I was wrong. That's not what God was trying to say after all. So there, Acts chapter 10, cleansed people, not pigs. And it's to do with racists and their bigotry. I'll be back with more in just a moment. I want to tell you about a safe place online for your children or grandchildren. It Is Written's own website for children, My Place with Jesus. 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Regular devotionals with Miss Jean. 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Our number is 855-IIW-RADIO, 855-449-7234. Please go right ahead. Welcome to From the Bible.
2: Hello, Pastor Bradshaw. This is Ken from Michigan.
0: Yes, sir.
2: And my question is this. Isn't my health just my own personal business?
0: Well, no, and I'll tell you why. 1 Corinthians 6:19. What? Don't you know that your body is the temple of the Holy Ghost, which is in you, which you have of God, and you are not your own? For you are bought with a price. Therefore, glorify God in your body and in your spirit, which are God's. That's the question, or that's the key, Ken. Glorifying God. Your health isn't just your own personal business because you belong to God. If God loaned you a car, you wouldn't drive it in the woods and thrash it and bang it into trees and bring it back all dented and tore up, would you? You'd bring it back to God in pristine condition because it belongs to Him. And you would want to honor Him in the way you drove His car. So your body is the same way. Now, I'm being told that you've got a second question and we've got enough time to take it, so let's go right ahead with that.
2: Some people say that certain foods are prohibited in the Bible, but doesn't Mark 7 verses 18 to 20 say that Jesus made all foods clean and good?
0: Well, Jesus made all good and clean foods clean and good. I'm going to read to you from Mark chapter 15. Matthew. I understand that you were looking in the book of Mark chapter 7, and Mark 7 is fine. But the parallel passage is in Matthew chapter 15, and so let's take a look at that. Watch this. Then came to Jesus scribes and Pharisees, saying, "Why do your disciples transgress the tradition of the elders? For they do not wash their hands when they eat." There was a certain ritualistic way of washing your hands, and Jesus' disciples didn't do it. And the scribes and Pharisees were offended. Jesus answered and said, "Why do you also transgress the commandment of God by your tradition?" And then he talked about a situation where even though it was a person's duty to look after their parents in their parents' old age, certain people would get away from that or around that by declaring their goods a gift to the temple. And so Jesus is saying that through that tradition, you are dishonoring your father and your mother, so you're breaking a commandment. And then he went on and he said in verse 9, "In vain do they worship me, teaching for doctrines the commandments of men." And then he went on and he said this, "Not that which goes into the mouth defiles a man, but that which comes out of the mouth, this defiles a man." Now, is Jesus talking about food? You're tempted to say yes, but look at the context. He's talking about eating when you haven't washed your hands in a way. Jesus said this, I'm dropping down to verse 17, "Do not ye yet understand that whatsoever enters in at the mouth goes into the belly and is cast out into the draught. But those things which proceed out of the mouth come forth from the heart, and they defile the man." Now listen carefully, because Jesus makes this clear. "Out of the heart proceed evil thoughts, murders, adulteries, fornications, thefts, false witness, blasphemies. These are the things that defile a man. But to eat with unwashed hands does not defile a man." And so you see, Jesus makes this clear. Jesus is telling us he's not talking here about what's on the menu. Jesus instead is saying, you don't have to worry about these pointless traditions. Here you guys are washing your hands diligently, and yet you're still full of corruption. You're accusing my guys of being corrupt because they don't wash their hands. It's not the clean or the unclean hands that make a difference. It's not whether you've washed your hands a ritualistic way. Jesus was in favor of hygiene, don't get me wrong. But this was a ritualistic washing of hands, and he wasn't in favor of that. Mark 7, Matthew 15 isn't talking about the menu at all. Talking about silly traditions and people who follow those, it still break the commandments of God. So please don't use those passages to justify ribs and bacon, because that is taking the Bible completely out of context. And speaking of completely, we're completely out of time. It Is Written has been sharing Christ and the Bible with the world for over 50 years. I want to encourage you to watch our flagship television program, It Is Written. It's half an hour of sharing the Word of God in a way that relates to life today and brings the Bible alive as the Word of God. 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That's all we've got time for. Thanks for joining me today. I look forward to seeing you again next time. Until then, I'm John Bradshaw for It Is Written, and this has been From the Bible.

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1: Now a look at your evening weather on Bakersfield Christian Talk Radio. Mostly cloudy with showers today with a high near 87 and lows around 64. Sunny tomorrow with a high of 93 and lows around 69. For your Tuesday, partly sunny with a high near 97 and lows around 74. And for Wednesday, intermittent clouds with a high near 101 and lows around 77. That's your evening weather on Bakersfield Christian Talk Radio.
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1: Hello, thank you for joining me today. 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My name is Tim Rumsey, and I look forward to studying the book of Hosea with you. 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Again, the free ebook, Pathway to Peace. Today we are studying the Old Testament book of Hosea. Hosea is the first of the so-called minor prophets. Minor not because they are less important than some of the larger prophetic books, but because their writings are simply shorter. They didn't write as much as, say, Isaiah or Jeremiah or Daniel. The time period covered by the minor prophets was somewhat similar to our own in its spirit of materialism, commercialism, and social evils. Many of them lived in the final decades of the existence of the 10 northern tribes before the kingdom of Assyria, the nation of Assyria, conquered and destroyed them. Hosea was one of these prophets that lived in this region of the 10 northern tribes. He lived in the mid-700s B.C., and again, it was shortly before Israel, the 10 northern tribes of the nation, were destroyed by Assyria. Hosea means Jehovah has saved, and certainly this was a message that Israel needed to be reminded of during this time period. Outwardly, Israel at this time was prosperous and successful, more so than in any time since David and Solomon. Its northern boundaries were almost as extensive as those under these early kings. However, this outer glory only revealed the more inner moral and spiritual declension of the people. Political anarchy, misrule, these were all the order of the day. Kings took the throne after murdering their predecessors, and in turn were themselves assassinated. You can read through these lists of kings in the Old Testament. Some of them only reigned for a few months, or there were even several that were only a week or two, or even 3 days. Political anarchy and misrule were the order of the day. Kings took the throne, again, after murdering their predecessors. Hosea the prophet repeatedly refers to the idolatrous calf worship set up by Jeroboam the first. He was the first king of the 10 northern tribes. And Hosea identified this idolatrous calf worship set up by Jeroboam as a prime cause of Israel's wickedness. This calf worship eventually had given way to crude and inhuman forms of idolatry, such as the murder of children in child sacrifices. The commandments of God were ignored, and even the priests joined and led the people in these base sins. And it was against this flood of evil that God called Hosea to proclaim God's love for his people. It was a difficult task indeed, one that Hosea and I would guess most of the other prophets, at many points felt completely inadequate, completely incapable of accomplishing this mission that God had given to them. Now, Hosea's story, his life story, also was designed to communicate this message of God's unfailing love. And God asked Hosea to do something that must have been very difficult for Hosea to do. We read the story here in the first chapter of Hosea. This is Hosea 1, beginning in verse 2. The beginning of the word of the Lord by Hosea. And the Lord said to Hosea, "Go, take unto thee a wife of whoredoms and children of whoredoms, for the land hath committed great whoredom, departing from the Lord." So he went and took Gomer, the daughter of Diblaim, which conceived and bare him a son. Apparently, this is God's first communication to Hosea. The first prophetic message that Hosea receives is God telling him to go take as a wife a prostitute. And Hosea obeys. He does this, and as the verse says here, he takes Gomer as his wife, and she ends up conceiving several children. And as the story of Hosea unfolds, Gomer proves herself unfaithful to Hosea. And every time, God tells him, go back, take her back again, bring her back home. And in doing this, you are to demonstrate my love for these rebellious people, this nation of Israel that has completely rejected my love. We're going to look at this basic story of Hosea today as an illustration of God's love, not only for Israel way back then, but for people today and for the world at large, because it's such a powerful lesson of what love truly means. Again, the title of the episode today is A Messy Love. Love is such an overused word in our language and in our culture today. You know, think of all the different ways that we use this word. You know, we say, I love my truck. I love my house. I love pizza. I love my job, maybe. We use love to describe this generic cotton candy type of emotion for almost everything. And in so doing, the word love loses its power. It loses its meaning. And so when we read in the Bible a verse like John 3:16, perhaps the most well-known verse in the Bible, for God so loved this world that he gave his only begotten Son, that whosoever believeth in him should not perish but have everlasting life, we read that and we filter it too often through our modern cultural perception of what the word love means, and we lose the power of it. We lose the meaning of it because, well, yeah, I love pizza. Is that what the Bible is saying, that God loves us with this whatever, you know, shallow emotion? Not at all. We're going to take a look today at what this verse really means, what God was trying to illustrate to Israel through the life of Hosea, what he wants us to realize today in our own time, which, again, is not so different from where Israel was so many thousands of years ago. Again, two teenagers in the back of a car, you know, can say, I love you. And that means something, maybe. And then an elderly couple can say, I love you, after 60 years of marriage. And as they look each other in the eye and they say, I love you, that means something a lot more, doesn't it? And so there is a depth of meaning in this word love that we need to unpack, we need to remember, we need to retrieve today. And that's what we're looking at. 1 John 4, verse 10 says, herein is love, not that we loved God, but that he loved us and sent his Son to be the propitiation for our sins. You know, the Bible is very clear that sin results in death. God told Adam and Eve this in the Garden of Eden. Sinless people and a sinless environment, perfection all around. And God says you can eat from any tree in the garden, but you cannot eat from the tree of the knowledge of good and evil. In the day that you eat of that, you will die. And throughout the Bible, this message, this lesson, and this warning is reinforced that sin results in death. The two are connected. Death is a result of sin. In 1 John, again, we read here in verse 4:10, here is love. If we want to know what love truly means, not the cotton candy version, not the pizza-loving version, but the true depth meaning of love, if we want to know that, then we look at what God has done for us. And it's not that we love God, okay? We don't initiate any of this process that the Bible describes as the plan of salvation. God initiates everything. Herein is love, not that we loved God, but that he loved us and sent his Son to be the propitiation for our sins. And again, the Bible is so clear. That's a big word, propitiation. We don't use it a lot, but it simply means God sent his Son to pay the penalty of death in our place so that we might have eternal life. I don't know what your life is like. I don't know where you are at in your relationship with God right now. But the Bible says it doesn't matter. The Bible says God has done and is doing everything necessary, everything possible, everything in heaven's power to make sure that you can be saved. Now, he doesn't force us into that experience, of course, but God says, I have done everything I can, even giving my son to pay the penalty of sin so that you can live with him and with me forever. That's God's message. Satan in heaven had hated Christ for his position in the courts of God. He hated him the more when he himself was dethroned. If you remember the Bible story, Satan was this angel of power in heaven, standing next to the throne of God. And when he rebelled, this angel Lucifer became Satan, and he was kicked out of heaven. Satan hated him who pledged himself to redeem a race of sinners. Yet into the world where Satan claimed dominion, God permitted his son to come, a helpless babe subject to the weakness of humanity. And so God sends his son, Jesus Christ, into this world. He really gives of himself, because the Bible is so clear that Jesus Christ is God. He was God in the flesh, a manifestation of the eternal God. And so God gives of himself, he sacrifices of himself to redeem and save this fallen race. And we think of the story of Hosea, right? God says, go take for yourself a wife, a prostitute, and continue loving her no matter what she does, no matter how unfaithful she proves to be to you. Take her back, continue loving her, because this is exactly what God has done for humanity since sin entered this world. He has continued to offer a way of salvation, continued to offer forgiveness, continued to provide that means of salvation. God permitted Jesus to meet life's peril in common with every human soul, to fight the battle as every child of humanity must fight it at the risk of failure and eternal loss. Now, this is so powerful to think about. We often, I think we think of this gift of God, you know, his son. Okay, so he sent Jesus. Jesus came for 30-some years. And at the end, he died, and then he resurrected, and he went back. And it was all the same, you know. And he got back to heaven, and he kind of shook off his hands maybe and said, wow, that was quite the experience. I'm glad to be back in heaven. That is not what the Bible says at all. When you look closely, God gives his son to the human race. And this is an eternal gift. And it was not risk-free either. It's not like those, you know, those old episodes of Star Trek. You get into trouble and you say, beam me up, Scotty. This was a one-way mission for Jesus Christ. He would either be successful or he would share the fate of humanity. He would die forever. This was the depth and the breadth of the sacrifice that God was willing to make for humanity, because God is love. By his life and his death, Christ has achieved even more than recovery from the ruin wrought through sin. It was Satan's purpose to bring about an eternal separation between God and man, but in Christ we become more closely united to God than if we had never fallen. That's amazing to think about, that God's plan of redemption and salvation is so powerful that the end result is going to be a closer bond between humanity and God than if Adam and Eve had never fallen into sin. And again, we can look at Hosea's story, and we can see this. You know, God says, go take for yourself a wife, go find Gomer, and bring her into your family. Make her part of your family, because this is what God has done, what he has promised he can do for us, for humanity. Through the gift of Jesus Christ, through the death and resurrection of Jesus Christ, we can become more closely united to God than if we had never sinned. In taking our nature, the Savior has bound himself to humanity by a tie that is never to be broken. Through the eternal ages, he is linked with us. God gave Jesus not only to bear our sins and to die as our sacrifice, he gave him to the fallen race. To assure us of his immutable counsel of peace, God gave his only begotten Son to become one of the human family forever, to retain his human nature. We get a glimpse of this in Philippians chapter 2, beginning in verse 5, where it says, let this mind be in you, which was also in Christ Jesus, who, being in the form of God, thought it not robbery to be equal with God, but made himself of no reputation, and took upon him the form of a servant, and was made in the likeness of men. And we see this continual willingness on the part of Jesus Christ to humble himself, to surrender himself, to give up something of himself so that humanity might be saved. Philippians 2 verse 8 says, "And being found in fashion as a man, he humbled himself and became obedient unto death, even the death of the cross." And you can go through these verses and you can count, you know, how many times do we see this surrender of him himself? And, you know, you can find at least four or five steps here in God's sacrifice of himself so that we might have the opportunity of eternal life. It's an incredibly powerful picture to look at. The Bible says, "Unto us a child is born, unto us a son is given, and the government shall be upon his shoulder." God has adopted human nature in the person of his son and has carried the same into the highest heaven. It is the Son of Man who shares the throne of the universe. In Christ, the family of earth and the family of heaven are bound together. Christ glorified is our brother. Heaven is enshrined in humanity, and humanity is enfolded in the bosom of infinite love. Now, this brings us to another important point, and that is that love is demonstrated over time. Now, how many people think that they've fallen in love, get married, maybe move in together, whatever, and then discover a few years later that it was all a big mistake, in their opinion? You know, it's easy to say, "I love you," in those passionate first weeks or first months of a relationship. It's an entirely different thing to continue saying and to continue demonstrating and showing, "I love you," after 10 or 20 or 30 years or 50 years or more of marriage. Love is demonstrated over time. We see it in Hosea's story, don't we? God says, after she's been unfaithful to him, go back, take her back again. It's demonstrated over time. And we see it throughout the Bible that God's love for humanity, God's love for each one of us, is demonstrated over time. It's not just a one salvation. According to the Bible, it's not just a one-time event, a little snapshot in time where God says, okay, I'll make this sacrifice for a little bit, you know, for a couple of years, which is nothing in God's span of eternity, eternal existence. That's not the case at all. Again, this gift of Jesus Christ, the Son of God, to humanity is an eternal gift. Forever, he will be this unexplainable combination of humanity and divinity. It's incredibly mind-blowing to really realize that the Bible is saying, trying to tell us, that God has become human. He has taken on humanity forever in the form of his Son, Jesus Christ. Now, love is demonstrated then over time because the principles need to be demonstrated. True love is something that never stops. It's a decision and a choice that continues growing and strengthening over time. And when we look at what the Bible says about the end of time, what happens just before Jesus Christ comes back, we see that these principles of love and the opposite principles of evil, they are both demonstrated over time. They both grow and they both come to fruition. Maybe we can use the word harvest. They both come to this place of being ripe for harvest at the very end of time. Let me illustrate this. There are a couple of passages in the New Testament that talk about mysteries. There is the mystery of iniquity that the Bible talks about. And the Apostle Paul, when he is writing, actually says that Jesus Christ will not return until the mystery of iniquity has developed fully, has been revealed. In 2 Thessalonians chapter 2, beginning in verse 3, Paul says, "Let no man deceive you by any means, for that day shall not come, except there come a falling away first." Now he's talking about the second coming. So the second coming will not come until there is a falling away first, and that man of sin be revealed, the son of perdition. Now, he's not talking about just general evilness and wickedness in the world. He is talking about those who claim to be servants of God, those who claim to be Christians. There's going to be a great falling away, a great apostasy from within Christianity, and this must be revealed before Jesus comes back. Some more descriptions of this power or portion of Christianity that falls away is described in the next verse, 2 Thessalonians 2, verse 4. Paul says, this man of sin opposes and exalts himself above all that is called God or that is worshipped, so that he as God sitteth in the temple of God, showing himself that he is God. Notice a defining characteristic of this apostasy, this deception within Christianity and among Christians, is this spirit of exaltation, of at least presenting yourself as God, maybe even believing that you are somehow God yourself. This is part of this mystery of iniquity. In fact, Paul says in verse 7, "For the mystery of iniquity doth already work. Only he who now restrains will restrain until he is taken out of the way." And then it goes on to some other prophecies, which we won't look at. Here's the point. The mystery of iniquity represents sin and evilness, and it develops, it matures, it comes to a ripeness at the very end of time. But that's not the only thing that develops and matures up to the very end of time. So also does the mystery of godliness. Just a few pages later in the book of 1 Timothy chapter 3, the Apostle Paul, who wrote this book as well, talks about the mystery of godliness. And he says, "Without controversy,

mindset, this willingness of surrender of self, of humiliation, of giving up of himself in order that somebody else might be benefited. This is the spirit of Jesus Christ. The spirit of Antichrist, which is another name for these, you know, mystery of iniquity and son of perdition. The spirit of Antichrist is completely opposite that of Jesus. It is of exalting self, of showing yourself to be God, sitting in the temple of God. So here's the point. The Bible says clearly that there are really two outcomes, two paths that every single human being can travel. And that is to either become more like God, which means to give up more of yourself, to have this attitude of surrender to God, this love for other people, or we can have the attitude and the mindset of the Antichrist, which ultimately is controlled by Satan, the devil, as the Bible describes it. And if we take that path, we will become less and less like God and more like the enemy of God, and we'll be developing this self-focused, proud attitude that the Bible warns against so strongly. It's interesting, in the book of Mark, the Gospel of Mark, Jesus describes the second coming and what happens immediately before that. And he uses the analogy of a harvest. This is Mark chapter 4, beginning in verse 26. Jesus says, "So is the kingdom of God as if a man should cast seed into the ground, and should sleep and rise night and day, and the seed should spring and grow up, he knoweth not how. For the earth bringeth forth fruit of herself, first the blade, then the ear, after that the full corn in the ear." Now here's the point, here's the punchline, verse 29. "But when the fruit is brought forth, immediately he putteth in the sickle, because the harvest is come." So the Bible shows so clearly, and there's lots of other passages that we could pull up here that we just don't have time for. You know, Revelation talks about the harvest as well. There's a harvest of righteousness and a harvest of wickedness. The Bible shows so clearly that there are only two possible outcomes for humanity and for each one of us individually. We can choose to respond to and accept God's love, and as a result, God can work in our lives, and he can make us more and more like him over time. Or we can choose to resist and reject God and his love. And when we do that, God will not force us to, he'll respect that decision, won't he? And he will allow us to travel that path which leads further and further away from him. And eventually, it leads to destruction. One last Bible passage, Matthew chapter 25. Jesus is telling parables, lessons in regards to the very end of time. In Matthew chapter 24, he has talked about the second coming, how to be prepared. And then in Matthew chapter 25, he tells several parables about how to be prepared. And in the very last parable, Jesus describes two groups of people. The first group of people are those that end up being saved with Christ. They are saved by him. And what is it that defines this group of people? Well, in verse 34 of Matthew 25, Jesus says, "Then shall the king say unto them on his right hand, Come, ye blessed of my Father, inherit the kingdom prepared for you from the foundation of the world. For I was hungry, and you gave me meat. I was thirsty, and you gave me drink. I was a stranger, and you took me in. Naked, and you clothed me. I was sick, and you visited me. I was in prison, and you came unto me." In other words, this group of people has demonstrated the love of God to the people around them. And Jesus says in verse 37, "Then shall the righteous answer him, saying, Lord, when saw we thee hungry and fed thee, or thirsty and gave thee drink? When did we see you a stranger and we took you in, or naked and clothed you? When did we see you sick or in prison and came to feed thee? And the king shall answer and say unto them, Verily I say unto you, inasmuch as you have done it unto one of the least of these my brethren, you have done it unto me." And friends, that really is the key. As we look at the lesson God was trying to give through Hosea, you know, go take this woman, this prostitute,
take her into your family, love her, provide her, feed her, care for her,

0: And when she turns from you and runs away and goes back to her old life, go after her, bring her back, continue loving her. It's a powerful and a beautiful picture for us of God's love. When we turn away from him, and if you're in that right now, if you know that you are running from God, if you know that you have turned your back on him, he is still there. He is ready to take you back. In fact, he is chasing after you. He will not force you to come back, but his arms are open. And we see that picture here. And God wants to make his character reflected in you. He wants that in each one of us. And he wants us to begin loving, caring for, providing for other people in the same way that he does for each one of us. Well, friends, that is, we're out of time here, but that is one lesson we can get from the book of Hosea, and a very powerful one at that. I want to remind you of our free offer today, the book Pathway to Peace. You can get that by calling us toll-free at 855-HIS-TRUTH, or go to our website at pathwaytoparadise.org. Hope you've been blessed by the time we've spent in God's Word. Thank you for studying with me today, and I hope you'll join us next time on Pictures of the End.
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2: Hi, I'm Johnny Erickson Tata. In 1 Kings chapter 18, Elijah mocks Baal and his followers, saying, "Shout louder, surely Baal is a god. Perhaps he is deep in thought, or busy, or traveling. Maybe he is sleeping and must be awakened." True, Elijah was describing Baal here, but yikes. I confess that I have occasionally felt the same about my God. There are dry and weary times in prayer when I would swear that God was not listening, that he was distracted by some global crisis or busy caring for refugees in Thailand. And maybe you felt the same, like God's busy off taking a snooze. But he's not. Your God and mine is the God of Elijah. His love is changeless and constant, and you have his undivided attention day and night. True, there may be times when he leads you through a dry stretch, times when his joys aren't as evident, but never doubt this. He is there. He listens, and best of all, he cares.
3: 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Crosstalk addresses contemporary issues facing the lives and hearts of all of us. Title is "As for Me and My House."
4: Jeff, what are we going to do about
5: right now? Right now, I'm too busy looking at my notes.
4: But the program, you know, we need to know how we're going.
5: Just give me a little time. I'm too busy right now to talk about.
4: Well, I just don't know what.
5: The cameras are going here. Oh, hi, welcome to Layman Ministries Crosstalk. I'm sorry, Dick. What were you saying?
4: We're just doing a little introduction, just so that our viewers will understand. Did you hear what Jeff said? He said, "Really, I don't have time. We're going to talk about making time in our personal lives and in our family lives, making time for God. And we've entitled this program "As for Me and My House." And Jeff, what's the text? What's our
5: the Bible text? Is Joshua 24 verse 13. It says, "But for me and my house, we shall serve the Lord."
4: Yeah, we're going to serve the Lord.
5: You know, a lot of times we want to serve the Lord, but we just don't have time. Don't bother me right now because I've got other things to do. Have you ever had God tap you on the shoulder and say, "Hey, Dick," and you say, "God, you know, I hear you, but just after I'm done checking this thing on the internet or after this program or whatever, you know, we're so busy that it's kind of hard to..."
4: How often do we hear these words, "I don't have time for this" or "I don't have time for that"? I personally believe that we have time for everything that's important to us. In other words, if you call up somebody or you're talking to a friend, he says, "I'm sorry, Jeff, I don't have time." What he's really saying is he doesn't have time for you.
5: Yeah.
4: Because we all have a fixed amount of time, and you've just said it. The issue is not do we have time for God. Do we have time for spiritual things? But will we allocate this time?
5: With all the time-saving devices that we have in society,

0: today. It seems like we've crammed so much more into everything that we try to do in a day that we sometimes cram out the most important things. And this area that's so easy to have get crammed out of our lives is our own personal devotion time and our personal
1: time for family worship.
0: Time.
1: Do you know, I've been saying to some of my colleagues in ministry in recent months that if I had a congregation again, I think, and let me say this to pastors who may be watching. I think one of the highest goals that you could ever set for your congregation, you know, before you cross your hands and breathe your last breath, would be to have as many of the families in the church have family worship as possible. In other words, set as your goal to say 99.9% of our families to have worship. Because I'm convinced that the church can never be more than its families. What about that? The church can never be more than its families. How can the church be more spiritual than its families? Because the church is only the sum of all of its families. What we're going to do in the program today, Jeff, is kind of give a class. We're going to do a class, and we're going to give a lot of information. Mm-hmm. And so I don't know exactly how our viewers would want to do it, whether they would want to get a notebook and take
0: many
1: notes.
0: Many seminars, so they should probably get a notebook and write down some things.
1: Write down something, or at least record this one.
0: I heard you talking about pastors, encouraging them. It's important for them to remember that too, because pastors can be so involved with, quote, ministry, that they forget about the most important ministry that's oftentimes in their own homes. I have to deal with this because I'm director of this ministry. My kids have had resentment towards me sometimes because I'm too busy ministering to other people that I don't have time to minister to their needs.
1: Now, I'm going to say what a minister friend of mine said to me one time. He said that he was attending a marriage enrichment seminar. Mm-hmm. And in this thing, the spouses write notes to each other. And his wife sent him a note, and it said, when do you pray? That's a big question, huh? And he said, and I said, well, what'd you say? He said, I told her, he said, I pray when I walk, I pray when I ride. And he said, Dick, the fact is I don't have time to pray. It's a real admission. And what you're saying is it's not just something for a person here, a person there. It's something for all of us, something that we really must do. So what we want to do in the program is to go through some of these, and they won't be principles.
0: You know, Dick,
1: it's going to be how-tos.
0: We have a lot of different people watching the program. And I'm sure that some people, maybe when we talk about personal devotions, that conjures up a lot of different mental images. But when we say family worship, there's probably some people that don't even know what family worship is. You know, like, what are we talking about? I mean, there's some Christian families maybe that have been taught the principles. But maybe we should just really quickly, before we go through this handout, let's talk what's defined family worship. What really is it?
1: Before you do that, let me be the devil's advocate.
0: Oh, devil doesn't need any advocates. He's got plenty of advocates.
1: That's good. I fell for that one, didn't I? In this program, we're not only going to speak to family situations, to where there's the mother and the father and the children. We want to speak to the husband and wife where there are no children. Mm-hmm. And of course, you know, one of the areas in our church and in our social life that almost falls through the cracks is the single people.
0: Mm, absolutely. And the teenagers probably would be after that. So
1: what we want to do as we go through this, we want to talk about personal devotional mm-hmm. life. We want to talk about how singles can have a family worship. Mm-hmm. Yeah, family worship.
0: See, well, that's what I was thinking about, this whole idea of family worshiping, defining it. Basically, all we're saying is if there's a family setting at all, you know, where there's a husband and a wife and some children possibly, that they allocate a special time of the day or the evening that is coming together for a spiritual purpose.
1: Now I'm getting smart.
0: Yeah. See, when you were defining family worship.
1: When you were asking me that question, I thought, that's too deep for me. He must be thinking of some Greek or Hebrew or something.
0: Well, some people
1: here.
0: Like family worship, what are they talking about? You know,
1: family worship,
0: setting time,
1: it's something less
0: time.
1: Than church. It's something less than church where we're coming together, like you said, in a family setting. But in this program, we're not only going to talk about sort of the very small group worship, but we want to start by talking about the personal devotional life. Because I think that at the end of the day, it'll be our personal devotional life mm-hmm. that kind of provides energy for having family worship later on.
0: Well, let's jump right into it then, because on the outline here, we have some, I noticed that you call this the six-step plan. It's like there's always all these three-step plans and 12-step plans and four-step plans. I don't know, I guess that's pretty catchy, the six-step plan, but it's got six really good points that help a person who maybe is struggling about what they can do to have a more meaningful devotional life. And of course, the first one almost seems overly fundamental, but yet something we overlook, and that's personal prayer.
1: Now, even though I have this down as number one, let me just add a preamble to this.
0: Okay.
1: Obviously, we're going to start our private devotion with prayer, but Jesus says that there ought to be a place for that. Remember, he says, go to your closet. Now, I know some people, if they went into their closet, there's no room for them. Yeah. Or they open the closet door, everything falls on their heads. But I think that when we think of a private devotional life, we want to think of some place we go, and we always go there. Mm-hmm. This is our particular place. And then, as you say, we start with prayer. It's for that. Prayer's talking with God. You know, sometimes, Jeff, people say, how should I pray, when I have my private devotion? Should I pray out loud, or should I pray to myself? You know, some people think if they pray out loud, the devil hears them. And you know what I tell them? I say, I'm not going to let the devil tell me how to pray. He hates me and I hate him, and I'm not going to let him get between me and God. Sometimes in my private devotion, I talk out loud. Sometimes I just talk in my mind. It makes no difference. But
0: either way, God still hears us.
1: Either way, God still hears us. Whatever makes it more meaningful. And sometimes in private devotion, Jeff, praying out loud can make it even more special.
0: And I know what you have here is really good in reading a specific passage of Scripture. It doesn't have to be profound Bible study. I mean, there's times that I've gotten up in the morning, I really get into it, and I get my concordance out, and I'm looking at stuff and comparing different things in the Bible and books that I'm reading. But sometimes it's just like when I travel to foreign countries and I'm in a situation where I'm not being distracted by the internet and by the cell phones and by telephones and everything else that goes on in everyday life, and I'm sitting in a hotel room in India or something, I take and I open my Bible and I read one passage, and I just sit there and I meditate on it, and I get so much out of it. It's just amazing how all of a sudden all these different thoughts flood your mind, with just one Bible reference.
1: I like the word that you're using, read. Study sounds like work. If I'd say to you, would you mind studying the newspaper? You'd say, I don't have time. I'd say, would you like to read it? You'd say, thanks.
0: That's a good point. Studying for an examination.
1: And I also like the part where you said something about meditating. Some people think meditating is sort of going,
0: getting in tune with the awe.
1: Yeah. To me, meditating is taking a text of Scripture and applying it to my life. Wouldn't you say so?
0: Mm-hmm. Yeah. Or looking for a deeper significance of what God's trying to speak to your heart about out of that one verse.
1: Then, in my devotional life, I kept a journal. And in this journal is not a diary, because one of the points that we make in this is write down questions. I find that in my devotional life is a good time to ask myself questions. And then use that time that the Lord leads me in resolving those. In other words, devotional life should not be way out in left field someplace. Mm-hmm. It should be about real life.
0: You and I were discussing on one of the other programs that you and I don't have all this on a teleprompter, and that we're not... I didn't read through all this before we did this program. A lot of this I'm reading right now. It's interesting to me that you write down questions on this, because one of the things that I've made a practice of doing that's been a real help to me is that when I study just for myself, I get up in the morning and I study just for myself, I get bogged down sometimes. I read a whole page in a book or a chapter in the Bible, and it's kind of like, ask me 10 minutes later about what I read, and it's like, phew. But when I study for somebody else, for me,
1: that's right.
0: I find myself saying to myself, now if I'm going to read this few passages, how would I explain it to somebody today if they asked me about these Bible verses? And then all of a sudden it gets my mind going, and I start writing down questions, and I'm going through, how would I explain this? And the amazing thing is that oftentimes when I've done that, that same day, somebody will ask me something that's directly connected with what I studied that morning. Mm-hmm.
1: Mm-hmm. And then the suggestion is made, then read the passage again. In other words, we read the it brought certain questions to our minds. Now we go back and we begin to make sense of it. Now let me say that these are just some points. There's any number of ways to have morning devotions. Any number of ways. Mm-hmm. Some people like to read words from hymns. This is poetry, hymn poetry. Other people are, as I mentioned earlier, are very good about journaling. Other people have prayer request lists. I heard somebody say the other day, I don't know how many hundreds of people they had on their prayer requests.
0: Have you ever had people tell you, I'm not a morning person?
1: Oh, sure.
0: And they say, I can't get up and study, read my Bible, forget it. And I encourage them. I say, always every day set aside special time. I said, in the morning you might just want to pray and get your day started that way, and know that God's presence is with you, and meditate on Him through the day, and find places, times during the day where you can actually make your devotion life be meaningful, but not neglect it. Like in the evening, sometimes some people find before they go to bed in the evening. You know, that's sometimes what I do. I have like a secondary devotion.
1: Sure, sure, sure.
0: You know, Dick, and it's beyond this too. We're talking in this outline right here about setting aside time in the morning or in the evening, but a setting aside specific
1: a particular time and a particular place.
0: You can go beyond that so much. I know that one of my most wonderful times in meditating and in devotion with God is driving my car. Mm-hmm. You know, a lot of people get in their car and they just tune out. They turn on the radio and they listen to music or they listen to talk show radio.
1: I was going to say talk show, which make you angry.
0: Yeah, it gets you angry or whatever, you know, happens. But sometimes just driving a car and being able to think about something I read that day out of the Bible, like that morning, and to spend some time just meditating in the car. I preach some of my best sermons to the steering wheel. You know, when I'm driving down the road, I think people probably think that I'm, you know, because I'm talking, I'm driving my car, and I look over, somebody's looking at me, and I go, whoa, you know. But I'm talking with God.
1: Sometimes when I'm driving along, I get some of the best ideas for sermons, and I have an awful hard time writing them down. I'll probably have a wreck someday trying to take sermon notes. I should pull over to the side.
0: We have a lot of ground to cover here, and we need to take a break in just a second. But one of the other things that goes along with this before we go to our break is that when I was working as a temporary custodian one time at a school district. There was a young girl that came in there, and she was the janitor for this one building, and I was a temporary, and she had a set of headphones on. And I said, what are you listening to? And she goes, huh? I said, what are you listening to? She said, the radio. And I said, why do you listen to that? She said, oh, I'm just trying to tune stuff out. I like to just come to work and tune out everything. I got a lot of problems, and I just want to tune them out. And I said to her, you know what I like to do? Come here and work in the evenings, what I like to do? And she said, what? I said, I like to sort things out. And she goes, what do you mean by that? And I said, well, I like to think about how God can help me in my life to deal with different things I'm dealing with. And when I have this quiet time in the evening when I'm cleaning the building and such, I'm working on meditating with him and sorting things through and processing things. Next day when she showed up for work, she didn't have the things on. I said, where's your headset?
1: That's nice.
0: She said, well, I'm thinking about what you were saying, and I'm sorting some things through right now. Hey, we have to take a break. You're watching Layman Ministries Crosstalk. We'll be back in just a moment.
2: Around the world, the workers of Layman Ministries are winning people to Christ. Layman Ministries believes that in Christ there are extraordinary abilities in ordinary people, and that Christ has purchased each of us for the purpose of ministry.
1: Jeff, when we, before the break, we were talking about some ideas for personal devotions. But let's move now into the next part, which is how to kind of have family worship. And I have a kind of a list of things that we put down here, some ideas for family worship. There's way too many for us to put on the screen.
0: Well, give us some ideas, because we have a lot of area to cover here, because I'd like to not only talk about family worship, as you mentioned earlier in the program, about dealing with teens, how do they do it, young
1: we'll
0: singles.
1: We'll do that, and we'll talk about
0: married couples without kids.
1: Absolutely. But I noticed that you had in your outline some of the things that you had highlighted that you think are really important for family worship, and this would be with kids there. Which were these?
0: Yeah, well, this means a lot to me, too, because I still have kids at home. And it says here, the hours of morning and evening worship should be the sweetest and the most helpful of the day.
1: Absolutely.
0: So worship time shouldn't be a time like, okay, kids, in your seats, I'm going to instruct you in things of righteousness.
1: Or sit still, or I'll give you a spanking.
0: You know, I was at some people's house once. I was speaking at a church for the weekend. I stayed at some folks' house, and they had family worship, and those poor little kids, boy, they were just like sitting on the edge of the seat like, oh, I'm going to get in trouble.
1: Hating, you know,
0: like
1: every minute of it.
0: And you could just tell that they dreaded it. And mom was giving some religious instruction. But it says here it should be the sweetest and the most helpful time of the day. In these hours, no trouble, unkind thoughts are to intrude.
1: Right.
0: And the one thing I liked about this list that you've given me, Dick, is the one little sentence here that says, let the service be brief and full of life.
1: This is really important. It shouldn't go on and
0: especially
1: on.
0: Especially if you're
1: and
0: dealing
1: on
0: with kids that are only 5, 6, 7
1: Absolutely.
0: Years of age. You know, it should be brief and to the point. Every evening, my son and I, we set aside time. You know, right now my wife is in the Philippines on a mission trip and has been there for almost 6 months. And so my son and I are at home by ourselves. And in the evening, that's when he and I, we read something together. And then that usually is a launching pad for us to discuss things he's dealing with in school and things in his personal life. And I'm constantly trying to encourage him in being a leader, not a follower, and to make right choices in his life, and to always encourage an attitude of openness and honesty with me as a parent, because that's how he's going to have freedom, is I know I can trust him.
1: Excuse me, I was at a family worship one time, and I was a guest, and they had two boys, and the mother and the father were there. Their feature that night was turn to the person next to you and tell them what you like about them. Now, kids usually turn to the person next to them and tell them what they hate about each other. I've never forgotten that.
0: You think that was good?
1: Because what it was is affirming. It's sharing of love. Hmm. It's sharing of love. Another thing that came to my mind when you were talking about being with your son, it reminded me of when I was raising my granddaughter. We had her for 5 years. And I found myself praying at her, get that, praying at her.
0: Mm-hmm.
1: And you know, oh, dear God, help Andrea to do this and help her not to do that and help her remember to do this and not do that. She, the poor little thing's probably sitting there, man, I hope this prayer gets over soon, man. This is really just beating me up. And I tell people, I say, we should not confess our children's sins in prayer unless we're going to confess our own at the
0: there
1: same time.
0: Go.
1: Let's don't pray at our children. Mm-hmm. If it's going to be family worship, it's not about our children. It's about the family. Mm-hmm. That's what you're saying.
0: And getting back to this one thing about keeping family worship brief, on the other hand of that, it shouldn't be a situation like, okay, we've read our verse tonight. We're out of here because I got things I want to do. You know, that's not what it's talking about, being brief. It's saying, you know, look, be in tune with how the kids are responding and such. If they're really tired, they had a long day, short prayer, short Bible verse, talk a little bit, have another. We have two prayers. We have an opening prayer and closing prayer. It doesn't have to be our format, but, you know, we move on.
1: But you also brought up the fact that it should be participatory.
0: Yeah.
1: You know, I must confess, Jeff, that with our four children, Betty was usually the one in charge. And I've got to confess, I slept sometimes.
0: Terrible, Dick.
1: I feel terrible. But looking back on it, my wife should have had me give the welcome, do the opening prayer, and take the offering. In other words, we need to all be involved someplace. Mm-hmm. We've got to share it, pass it around.
0: And that's one of the things you have on the list here. It says, let our children select Bible reading texts. Let them participate. Let them even lead out. Let the children ask questions. Don't just tell them to be quiet and sit and listen, but let them interact. You know, so there's some really good things here about getting involved with the kids and, you know, singing songs. One of the things that my older daughters that are out of the home now really remember about family worship is us. I'd get my guitar out and we would sing scripture songs and we would sing hymns.
1: Mm-hmm.
0: And my oldest, I have one daughter who's not really in the faith right now, but every time she comes home, she goes straight to the piano and she's still playing a lot of the old hymns that she learned on the piano. And I'm thinking, you know, she's got such a talent there.
1: You know, when you speak of that, I think this is really important because we can actually teach our children church songs. And children learn songs by heart,
0: mm-hmm.
1: so that when they get to church, they can really sing. You know, let's move on. We were talking about a family worship, and we usually think of this where there's little children. But see, you have teenagers. You've got a teenager at home still.
0: Yes.
1: Having worship for teenagers is a little bit more complicated. Now, you've shared some of the things you do. Would you like to flesh this out? Because teenagers at family worship might just roll their eyes. You know how they are.
0: You know, the young people are really bombarded with a lot of stuff, and it doesn't matter if they're in a church school, a parochial school, or academy, or if they're a public high school, they're being bombarded with a lot of temptations, a lot of things. And so family worship is a time to, first of all, allow them to open up and discuss what's going on in their life, but to fortify them in Bible truth. One of the things that I'm going to start doing the next couple of weeks with my son is I'm going to go through a study on the Sabbath again, because it's been about a year and a half since we've done that, you know, to try to help him to understand why the Sabbath is significant in scriptures. And so it's a time to interact on Bible subjects, and I try to find things that interest them. You know, sometimes we as parents need to come down off our high plane.
1: Right.
0: Come down to a plane, understand what their world's all about. So mm-hmm. I talk to my son about girlfriends and boy-girl relationships.
1: Absolutely.
0: This during worship time.
1: Absolutely.
0: You know, and he loves it. And I tie together the biblical principles about how to deal with those different situations.
1: You know, as I look back on raising my own family, Jeff, particularly the teens, I've talked to my grandchildren clearer and more openly than I talk to my own children. Of course, times have gotten worse, but I wish I had talked to my own children in worship time about drugs, about premarital sex, about morality, about holy living. And not from a point of view, don't do this, don't do that. But mm-hmm. but like you say, as a family, really, to be forewarned is to be forearmed.
0: I can open
1: we could have helped the children.
0: Yeah, I've also found several good books that deal with specific. He read certain sections of those books, mm-hmm. and then I share those things with him at worship time and let him interact with me on it.
1: Now, does he interact, or how does that work?
0: Some nights he's not into it, and I have to be in tune with that and kind of, you know, just like, well, I'm going to cut a little short tonight. Other nights it's like a spark is flipped on and a switch is turned on, and he gets into it. One of the books I went through with him was on spiritual leadership, mm-hmm. and we talked about being leaders and not followers, and this book had a lot of interesting little stories, catchy stories in it about history, you know, about people who are successful people. He really enjoyed that.
1: You know, Jeff, I've thought to myself, not only with teens, but with all of our children, we tend sometimes to interrogate them. You know, we ask them questions. And of course, sometimes, you see, if we're asking them a question that's of no interest to them, they may give us a yes, no answer, or they don't even want to talk about it. See, sometimes I think that we would do well to maybe not

0: say anything, and they're liable to pop up with something. One day I was talking with my early teen grandson, and I was asking him questions, and I was getting yes-no answers, and I thought, this isn't going anywhere. And so when he saw that I was not going to ask any more questions, he began to talk my leg off. In other words, worship should include the things that the children are interested in.
1: Absolutely.
0: Especially the teens.
1: Dick, you had something here about worship for single people. Now, this is something that's not discussed very often, but you know, it's hard for a person who's single, maybe they're college age, or maybe they're divorced, or their spouse died, and they're by themselves. How are they supposed to have worship?
0: The single person can invite one or more families to join them. Now, I know a single person might say, well, they should invite me. But you know, this is something to think about. Why not invite somebody else? Listen, here's another suggestion. Travel to an invalid's home or to the elderly in a nursing home and have worship with them. Now, that's kind of powerful. Here's another one. Have a fellowship group join you in your home once a week for spiritual growth. Here's a good one. Invite children in the neighborhood to your home for stories, Bible reading, and songs once a week.
1: Excellent.
0: Here's another one. Visit your parents once a week. Not a bad idea. If nearby, and worship with them. Have worship with a roommate, a boyfriend, or a girlfriend. And here's one, and this will be our last one. Find a prayer partner for a daily prayer and Bible study. And this can be done by phone, by the way.
1: Mm-hmm.
0: It can be done by phone or even on the internet.
1: You know, Dick, you said let that be the last one, but the next one after that is excellent, too. It says go to special places to worship, such as a forest, or a riverside,
0: true.
1: A garden, or a park. And I know even when I was a kid and I was being called by God, some of my closest encounters with God were out in the woods, and sitting by a stream, sitting in a city park someplace.
0: Mm-hmm. Well, of course, you know, there comes a time when we think of family worship, Jeff, in which it's the husband and wife left. It's what do they call it? The empty nest syndrome.
1: Yeah, the kids are growing up and left. I've had people say, "Well, we don't have family worship anymore because the family's gone."
0: This is,
1: and I say, "But you and your wife are still family."
0: No, this, and by the way, I think we all need to really take this really seriously, because I've even made the remark that as we get further and further into our lives, into marriage, we can find ourselves falling apart, see, because the incentives that used to keep us together are not there anymore.
1: The kids were the adhesives.
0: Exactly. And I make quite a deal in my ministry about the importance of just praying with your spouse, of having worship with your spouse. I even, tongue-in-cheek, I say it's pretty hard to be plotting to divorce your wife when you're praying with her, when you're having family worship with her. But this is something we've got to work at. I think we men are a little weak in this respect. Because the kids are gone, and as long as the kids were there, the wife is going to want to say, honey, let's have worship, and yes. But then when the kids are gone, and remember, see, what happens with many men is that the wife carries the ball for family worship.
1: Sometimes, yeah.
0: Many times. In fact, in my ministry, most of the time, Jeff. Mm-hmm, mm-hmm. And so when the kids are gone, and the wife has seen her husband roll his eyes all these years, now they're gone, she may not be inclined to call for family worship.
1: Yeah.
0: And then, or he might just kind of roll his eyes again, and now she's going to say, it's not worth arguing about.
1: Like you're saying, once the adhesiveness is gone, the kids
0: That's
1: are
0: right.
1: gone, then mother's involved with her hobbies or doing something that she would be involved with, and the husband's doing something he wants to be involved with, and their devotional time, family worship time, is just reading a book.
0: Exactly.
1: You know, one of them
0: exactly.
1: reading a book by themselves and not interacting anymore in a spiritual sense. But, you know, to keep our marriages alive and such, we need to have that spiritual interaction with each other.
0: Definitely.
1: And it's unfortunate, you know, some people, as they listen to us, you know, they're in a marriage relationship where their spouse is not a Christian. And that makes things extra difficult for them. But it still doesn't mean that they shouldn't be able to call their kids together if they have kids in the home and have family worship, or if they're by themselves, to keep that devotional life alive for themselves, because that is the way to be connected to the vine. I had a lady just call me this last week. She said that her husband was spiritual. I said, what do you mean she's spiritual? Well, he's studying, he's growing and such like that, but he's doesn't want to go to church. And I said, well, he doesn't have to go to church to be a Christian. That time is going to come.
0: Right, right.
1: And I said, the main thing is that you nurture your relationship with him in that he will want to be.
0: Yeah, give him a starting place.
1: Yeah.
0: In fact, I think sometimes we can want them to go to church before they become Christians. I think we would rather them be Christians than go to church rather than people who go to church who aren't Christians. That's
1: exactly
0: what you're saying.
1: Exactly my point. You know, Dick, we get insurance for everything. We insure our cars. We insure our houses. At least most people do.
0: Right. And, everything that's important to us has insurance.
1: We insurance, but how about our own personal relationship with God? 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
0: And this is the devotional life. 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
1: Amen.
0: And that's family worship.
1: Yep. And family worship and our devotional life is our insurance plan.
0: It is
1: so important. 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
9: It has been said that the most important thing about us is what comes into our mind when we think about God. Today I want to begin a brand new series, perhaps a little unlike some we've done before, but the subject that I've chosen to talk about is one we all know quite well, or at least in our own minds. We know it quite well. It's the subject of God. However, what we're going to discover about God, I pray, may not only change our lives, but the way we look at ourselves as well as others, and it might even change the way we worship God in our hearts. Now, before we begin this most important series in today's study in particular, I'd like to invite you to pray with me right now. Father, please open our minds and our hearts today that we might see just a glimpse of our individual need for rightly understanding who you really are.

And in this survey, you also help us to better understand your Son, whom to know is to have eternal life. And I thank you in his precious name, Jesus Christ, our Lord. Amen. I'd like to invite you to take your Bibles this morning and turn with me, if you would, to that familiar chapter in Matthew, Matthew 24. Here the disciples of Jesus ask him what it will be like at the end of the age or at the end of the world. Now, one of the things that Jesus warns them about here in Matthew 24 is false gods. I'd like you to notice in particular verses 4 and 5 of Matthew 24. And Jesus answered and said unto them, take heed that no man or anyone deceive you. For many shall come in my name, saying, I am Christ, and shall deceive many. Now listen, don't miss this little important point that Jesus just made here. Notice what he said again. Look at it again. There will be many men, the King James says, who will arise claiming to be the Christ or the God-man. This special warning about men claiming to be God should tell us something about the true God. And that is, he is not a man. Now, beloved, it's important that we don't fall into Satan's trap here concerning the truth about God. Let me give you just three texts to jot down this morning and keep in mind as we continue our thought here. Genesis 1, 26. Genesis 1, verse 26. God said, let us make man after our likeness. Romans 8. Verse 3. Romans chapter 8, verse 3 says, here Paul speaking, what the law could not do in that it was weak through the flesh, God, sending his own Son in the likeness of sinful flesh, and as an offering for sin, condemned sin in the flesh. And then Hebrews chapter 2, verse 17, our third little text to keep in mind. Notice again how the scriptures simply state that Jesus was made like unto his brethren, that he might be a merciful and faithful high priest. Now, with those little thoughts in mind, let's go back to Jesus' warning about the last days and how men will rise up claiming to be the true Christ. Notice again Matthew 24 and slip down to verses 23 through 27. Jesus says, then if any man shall say unto you, lo, here is Christ, or there, believe it not. For there shall arise false Christs and false prophets, and shall show great signs and wonders, insomuch that if it were possible, they should deceive the very elect. Verse 25. Behold, I've told you before. Wherefore, if they shall say unto you, behold, he is in the desert, go not forth. Behold, he's in the secret chambers, believe it not. Now, the obvious question that comes to mind is, why? Why should I not go forth to see Messiah or the Christ? Why should I believe it not? Notice his answer in verse 27. For as the lightning cometh out of the east and shineth even unto the west, so shall also the coming of the Son of Man be. In short, when the true Messiah comes, he will come in a manner that cannot be replicated by man. He will come as or like the lightning which shines from the east even unto the west. Please notice, Jesus' second coming is going to light up the heavens as lightning. But the true God doesn't need

need lightning in order to be seen or to impress the world. He is the very essence of light itself. Jesus simply told his disciples that his coming would be as the lightning. In other words, when he returns, the brilliance of his appearing or his glory will be seen from east to west, meaning the whole world will be aglow with his brilliance. Now, Satan may bring down fire or cause lightning to strike from the sky, but even he, with all his cunning deceptions, cannot come close to duplicating the second coming of Jesus Christ. But this simple passage of Matthew 24:27 tells us is that when the King of Kings and the Lord of Lords makes his next appearing, it will be far more glorious and magnificent in display of power and might than anything this world could ever imagine. In fact, I believe it would be fair to say that all the false Christs and all the false prophets or wonder workers of this world, combined with all the power of Satan and all his angels, could not begin to compare to that one glorious event of the second coming of our Lord and Savior Jesus Christ. I ask you this morning, what's your concept of God? How big is he? Now, before we leave Matthew 24, let me share just another important truth, if I may, about these false Christs that Jesus warned his disciples about. In spite of Jesus' warning, he says they will deceive many, and if possible, even, who did he say? The very elect, his own chosen ones, if you please. And here's why. Here's why. It's because we, as people, have a tendency to bring God down to our own understanding or to the level of humanity. That's why so many will be deceived by men claiming to be God. But the truth, listen carefully, is that a creator of anything, by virtue of their ability to create, must remain greater than that which they have created. In other words, the creator can never, never equal that which created them or it. By the time we finish this little series that we're beginning today, I pray that our knowledge of God will begin to expand and broaden to such a degree that we will find within ourselves an irresistible desire to get to know this truly awesome, magnificent, glorious, wondrous, creative God we call Jesus Christ, whom to know, the scriptures say, is to have eternal life. Listen to this inspired counsel, which is taken from June 28, 1906, Review and Herald. We should exert all the powers of the mind in the study of the scriptures, and should task the understanding to comprehend, as far as mortals can, the deep things of God. Yet we must come with a humble and teachable spirit to obtain knowledge from the great I Am. Otherwise, we shall not be impressed by the truth. End quote. Throughout the history of mankind, including our own generation today, I know of no people on earth that has ever risen higher than their religion. Let me say it in the words of A.W. Tozer. No religion has ever been greater than its idea of God. Now, if that's true, and I believe it is,

could say that man's worship of God is in direct proportion to his concept of God, or what he thinks God is. And that brings us back to our opening thought, that what we think about God is the single most important thing in our lives. For in reality, beloved, now follow me, in reality we each tend to move toward our mental image of God. And because this is true on an individual basis, it is also true on a collective basis of the church. In other words, what a church believes about its God is the most revealing truth about that body of believers. In short, a congregation's idea of God is her most significant message. For it is her living testimony or witness to the world. In fact, follow closely and carefully what I'm saying. In fact, what we as a people personally believe about God today will to a large degree determine how church will stand tomorrow. Now let me show you why I say that. Regardless of our doctrinal creeds and church teachings, it is our collective thoughts as a body of God that determines the direction of our church. And let me also say, it is my personal conviction that every time we err in doctrine or fail to apply Christian ethics, it's because of our imperfect thoughts about God. This is why a church's idea of God should be as close as possible to the true being of God as described in His Word. In fact, a right conception of God is not only basic to systematic theology, but to practical Christianity as well. Unfortunately, our society's concepts of the biblical God are so far beneath the dignity of the Most High God that we stand today on the verge of a moral collapse as a nation. Now, it's not that God has failed to reveal Himself in His Word, or in the life and teachings of Jesus Christ, or in 1,000 voices that are constantly speaking through His creation. But it's that we as a people have failed to take the time to painfully process the truth about God for ourselves. After all, it is easier to accept a church creed that others have worked out for us than to discover what we actually believe about God ourselves. And yet, the person who comes to a right understanding of God immediately is relieved of all the temporal problems this world has to offer. The person who comes to a right understanding of the biblical God, the moment he begins to grasp the magnitude of who the biblical God is, immediately he or she is relieved of all the temporal problems this world has to offer. Immediately, it's gone. However, it's only a matter of time until a mighty burden begins to grow in the heart of that person. And that burden is this. Some of you have experienced it, but I doubt that most of us have. The burden is this. What are you going to do about your obligation to this incredible God who has revealed just a portion of Himself with you? Now, the person who truly comes to a right belief about God
will recognize their need for a lifelong commitment of obedience and service to this God. But when they pass and see their wasted years from childhood into adulthood, the burden may actually be too heavy for us to bear. And we cry out as the Apostle Paul when he had just a glimpse of God, "Oh God, what would you have me to do?" But beloved, that's exactly why the gospel is good news. Because it can lift this burden, frustration from the heart and give beauty for ashes. And the garment of praise for the spirit of heaviness. However, unless this weight of the burden is experienced after seeing God so high and lifted up, the gospel will mean absolutely nothing. In fact, the higher your view of God becomes, the greater the good news of the gospel will be experienced. But note the flip side. The lower view you have of God, the lower will be your appreciation of the gospel. In fact, low views of God will actually destroy the gospel as well as those who hold them. Now, one of the sins of our human heart that it's drawn toward is idolatry. A sin that's most offensive to God, for idolatry is actually a lie against his very character. You think about that. Idolatry is a lie against the very character of the only true God. When we assume, in other words, that God is something other than he is, we substitute the true God for a false image of what we imagine or of what we want God to be like. In Psalm chapter 50 and verse 21, we read of the wicked man to whom God said, "Thou thoughtest that I was altogether such a one as thyself. But I will reprove thee and set them in order before thine eyes." Beloved, God is not like us. He is God, and we are not, even though we may think we are. Let's be careful then in this reference to idolatry that we don't accept the false idea that idolatry is only when we kneel before visible objects in order to worship them. According to one writer, the essence of idolatry is the entertainment of thoughts about God that are unworthy of him. It begins in the mind and may be present where no overt act of worship has taken place. End quote. Idolatry of the mind? In Romans chapter 1, familiar passage to, I think, all of us, the Apostle Paul wrote that when they knew God, they glorified him not as God, neither were thankful, but became vain in their imaginations, and their foolish heart was darkened. Notice after that, after they had known God, that he says they changed the glory of the uncorruptible God into an image made like a corruptible man and to birds and four-footed beasts and creeping things. In other words, their gross acts of idolatry first began in their minds, which suggests that our very thoughts, which bring God down to our level of understanding, are in themselves idolatrous. In short, an idolater simply imagines things about God and then acts as if they were true. About God and then acts as if they were true. Now, one only has to study the history.

0: same moment, she begins to lose her ability to worship him aright, and her moral standards begin to decline, along with her effectiveness to change the world. The single most important question for the church today is, what is God like? If our basic biblical theology becomes corrupted on this point, hear me, church, we can throw all the rest of our creeds to the wind. For the masses of Christianity will go forth believing that God is different from what he really is, and the world will never know that God, that God who came to set them free and to give them life eternal. The greatest responsibility of the Christian church today, I am suggesting, is to purify and to elevate her concept of God until it once more is worthy of the one she professes to believe in and worship. And if we fail in this mission, we will fail to pass on to the next generation that noble concept of the biblical God which we received from our Hebrew and Christian fathers so many generations ago. May I suggest our prayer today should be like that of Philip Doddridge when he wrote, God of Bethel, by whose hand thy people still are fed, who through this weary pilgrimage has all our fathers led. Our vows, our prayers, we now present before thy throne of grace. God of our fathers, be the God of their succeeding race. In our next study, we're going to continue broadening, by God's grace, our foundation for our understanding about him. We're going to try to recognize that God is incomprehensible. We're also going to take a look at some common words that we do not apply to God or should not apply to God, even though we use them all the time in describing certain attributes of man. I know that you're going to be blessed, as I'm looking forward to being blessed over the next few weeks, as we begin to study these deep things about God. I pray that as we study together, we will expand our knowledge of the biblical God while we ask him to reveal himself to us personally. And beloved, you and I will never understand the full revelation of God in this world, and probably not even in the world to come, for God is too big for our minds. That's why he's God. But what he has revealed to us, what he has revealed in his word, we need to look at it again so that we can see how big our God really is. And let me say this, he's big enough to save your soul. Let's pray. Father, today, whom to know is life eternal. We must confess that there are many things we don't understand. Unfortunately, there are many things we don't understand that we could understand because we've never taken the time to get acquainted. And over the next few weeks, Father, I thank you for the privileged hours of opening your word to behold the man. As we look at Jesus, as we look at you, our Father, help us to realize that you're far more than a man, that you're God. And help us to understand and get just a little grasp of what that might mean so that we might fall in love with someone bigger than ourselves. In Jesus' name, amen.
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1: Hi, I'm Johnny Erickson Tata. When Allie met Jesse, she knew he was special. He cherished Christ, and over time their love for one another grew. Then, Jesse began to develop severe back pain. Doctors could not help, and Jesse had to learn to live with chronic pain. Although Allie could see things were moving toward marriage, she was scared. Did she want to take on the weight of Jesse's pain? What if it got worse? But Allie sensed God asking, "Will you choose this pain and trust me?" Allie and Jesse have now been married for 12 years, and the pain, the thing that frightened Allie, has become such a source of blessing. Through the suffering, she and Jesse have developed a beautiful intimacy with God. So, friend, don't be afraid of suffering. 2 Timothy tells us to put fear behind us and trust God. And if you need prayer in doing that, then send us your prayer requests at johnnyradio.org.
2: 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Let's begin Topic 52, Steve Wahlberg's story.
3: Most Christians who study Bible prophecy are very interested in what is happening among the Jews. Now, in this program, I'm not going to really go into what I believe about Israel and prophecy because I've already done this in previous programs. But today, I'm going to share with you something a lot more practical. I'm going to tell you how this Jew, Steve Wahlberg, became a believer in Jesus Christ. Dear Father in heaven, in the name of your Son, Jesus, Yeshua HaMashiach, I pray that you will bless this program, bless my words, and use my story to inspire other people about the power of Jesus and how he can save to the uttermost those that choose to give their lives to him. In Jesus' name we pray. Amen. I grew up in the Hollywood Hills of Southern California. I grew up in a Jewish house with my father and my mother, my brother, my sister, and my aunt, and actually quite a few pets. Now, although we were definitely a Jewish home, we really weren't very religious. It's true, we did go to the synagogue a few times. My brother was bar mitzvahed when he was 12, and I do remember a few Passovers down the block around the corner from my house with some friends. But as far as any kind of spirituality, it really was missing from our home. As I look back, I can say that it's a fact that for the first 20 years of my life, I never read the Bible, and I never even prayed one prayer. And so as much as I love my family, there really wasn't very much of God in our home. When I got into my teens, I began to feel more and more the pull of music and Hollywood, and it was all around me. And the music got louder and louder. I began listening to groups like Led Zeppelin, Aerosmith, Black Sabbath, the Rolling Stones. I'm sure many of you are familiar with these groups. When I was 14 years old, sitting in the back of a bus on my way to junior high school, a friend of mine offered me what looked like a cigarette, but it was actually what was called a joint. It was a marijuana cigarette. And because my parents hadn't warned me about drugs, I decided to take a whiff, and that was the beginning actually of about 6 years of smoking pot almost every day and eventually getting into harder drugs. When I was 16, my parents went through a very painful divorce, and so I moved out with my father, and my brother and sister went with my mom. My dad and I moved down out of the Hollywood Hills and into the San Fernando Valley, and we moved into a little apartment right around the corner from North Hollywood High School. And it was really during those days when I was living right next to North Hollywood High and then going to that high school, that's when I began to get into harder drugs and my life took a definite turn toward the dark side. I started dancing and going to discotheques and staying out later and later. I also went to a lot of rock and roll concerts, and sometimes I would come back at 3 or 4 in the morning. My mind was filled with drugs, and it's amazing that I actually was able to drive my car and get home on many of those nights. I remember one night I was at a concert in Los Angeles. I was with a friend of mine named John, and the two of us left that night at about 3 in the morning. I was driving, and somehow instead of heading north back into the San Fernando Valley, I made a mistake on a freeway and started heading west. At about 4 in the morning, we pulled into a parking lot and looked through the window in front of the car and were shocked to discover that not only were we a long way from North Hollywood, but we were actually at the beach. I don't know how we ever got home that night. And I just, as I look back, I can just praise God that even though I was a lost, drug-infected soul, that somehow He was still watching over me and keeping me alive. I think the angels were watching over me also. There's one particular Bible verse that has really spoken to me about Jesus and what His thoughts might have been as I was wandering in the maze of drugs and Hollywood and music and rock and roll concerts. It's in Luke chapter 19, verse 9. The Bible says that Jesus said to him, "This day is salvation come to this house, for as much as he also is a son of Abraham. For the Son of Man is come to seek and to save that which was lost." And I was totally lost, and yet Jesus, according to this verse, came down from heaven to seek and to save lost people. And when I was wandering around in Hollywood, I think that Jesus was looking down on me, and He decided to seek and to save Steve Wahlberg. Now, there were a lot of different things that happened that ultimately led me to God, and I don't have time to go into everything, but I'll just tell you a few of the highlights. I think I was around 19 years old, and I was fishing again with this same friend of mine, John, that I was at that rock concert with, and the two of us were way out in the mountains. We went to a creek, we had our fishing poles, we got out of my car, and we looked up on the side of the mountain, and somebody had taken a spray gun and sprayed on top of a rock, on a rock face, these words, "Repent or perish." And as I looked up on that rock face and saw those words, "Repent or perish," I didn't really understand what they meant, but somehow God impressed me that the words applied to me, and I needed help. Sometime right around there, on a different day, I was walking on Hollywood Boulevard. I had a job right next to Hollywood and Highland, and as I was running an errand down the famous Avenue of the Stars, this young girl walked up to me. She was a Christian, and she was witnessing. She had her Bible, and she just tugged me on one of my sleeves, and I turned around, and I said, "Yes," and she said, "Sir, excuse me, are you saved?" And I turned around, and I looked at this girl, and for the life of me, I didn't know what to say, so I think I said, "Saved, I didn't even know I was lost." And that was the truth. I had no idea. Sometime after that, I was in Palm Springs in Southern California. The main drag down the center of town becomes really a cruise boulevard, especially during spring break when a lot of the college kids get out. And so I was with some of my buddies. We were walking down this Highway 111. I was probably stoned out of my mind, as usual. And this pickup truck drives by right down the center of the highway. And there are Christians in the back, and they are witnessing with loudspeakers about Jesus. And I remember looking at this truck go by, and I don't know why I did it, but I just called out and said, "Hey, you guys, I'm an atheist." And one of them heard me and leveled his loudspeaker right at me and said, you are a fool." He said, "One of these days when the judgment day comes, you will find out that you are on the wrong side." And I tell you, when I heard that, my tongue went down the back of my throat just about, and I was stunned. I had nothing to say. And I was, again, very impressed by the Lord above somehow that I needed to start thinking about God. And if I didn't, there wasn't much hope for me. Well, I have to make a long story short. It wasn't too long after that that my father, Gene Wahlberg, remarried. He married a woman named Ann, who was raised a Southern Baptist, although at that time she wasn't following God at all when she married my dad. But she happened to have a Bible, and one day I was at my dad's house looking up on the bookshelf up in the den upstairs, and I saw this Bible. And I picked it up off the shelf, and during the course of the next few weeks, little by little, I began to turn to it and open its pages, and I began to read. I think the first book I actually read was Ecclesiastes, because it was a funny-sounding name, and so I read that book. and it was all about Solomon and all of the money and wealth that he had as the king of Israel, but he wasn't satisfied. And as I thought about my life, I had a lot of things going for me, but yet in my heart, because of all the drugs and everything that I was doing, really, I wasn't happy at all. Eventually, I turned to the New Testament and began to read the Gospels, the story of Jesus. And it's a long story how this actually happened, but eventually another man gave me a copy of a book on the life of Jesus called The Desire of Ages. And as I began to read that book and then continued to read the New Testament going back and forth, I began to read for the first time in my life about a baby born in Bethlehem who would be the Savior of Israel. I read about his early life, about how he was eventually baptized in the River Jordan, and how he started doing miracles and healing people, and how he loved people, people that were lost, that were scared, that were sinful, that were demon-possessed, and everything else. Step by step, I began to read the life of Jesus Christ. And as I got down near the end of this book, eventually the Spirit of the Lord led me to Matthew chapter 26, which describes Jesus suffering in the Garden of Gethsemane. And let me read this to you. In Matthew 26, verse 36, the Bible says, "Then cometh Jesus with them," with his disciples, "to a place called Gethsemane. And he said to them, Sit here while I go and pray yonder. And he took with him Peter and the two sons of Zebedee, and he began to be sorrowful and very heavy. Then he said to them, My soul is exceeding sorrowful, even to death. Tarry here and watch with me. And he went a little farther, and he fell on his face, and he prayed, and he said, O my Father, if it be possible, let this cup pass from me. Nevertheless, not as I will, but as you will." And I want to tell you that that was the scene that changed my life. The more I thought about this man that I had just begun to read about and how he was agonizing and suffering in a garden called Gethsemane 2,000 years ago, step by step, the Holy Spirit illuminated my mind, and he showed me that Jesus was suffering in the garden to be my Savior, that he was suffering because of my sins, because of all the drugs and all the wild living and the sins of the whole world. And as I saw that, somehow inside my heart, God just revealed to me that this person was the one I needed. He was the one that came down from heaven to save my soul. He was the one that loved me. And as I kept on reading, eventually I saw him die. I saw him die on a cross for the sins of the world. I realized I did that. And then when I saw him buried, and this was all in my mind's eye, and eventually rise from the dead on the third day, to me, this was the beginning of a new life. Everything that I'd been searching for deep inside my heart, I found that the answer was Jesus Christ. And somewhere during that period, I got on my knees and I asked Jesus to forgive my sins. I asked him to accept this lost Jewish soul and to come into my heart to forgive me and to my life. And I can say, praise God, that was 23 years ago, and he did. And for the last 23 years, I have not had any drugs, no alcohol, and I'm still alive. And I thank God. And it's just been such an amazing journey. And now God has launched me into a radio ministry. He's launched me into a television ministry. He's led me to write different books that are being read by people across America. And I can just praise the Lord that he's changed my life. And I know that what he did for me, he wants to do for you. The Bible says in Romans 6:23 that the wages of sin is death, but the gift of God is eternal life in Jesus Christ, our Lord. It is my hope and prayer that as you've heard my story, that God will open your heart and that you will choose to believe in Jesus, to accept him as your Savior, and that you also will have a place with him in heaven forever.
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0: Dunaud was a heroic figure who lived in the 5th and 6th centuries and was director of Christianity in England and Wales around the time of the beginning of the 1260-year prophecy in 538, and led the church during its critical encounter with Augustine, the founder of the Papal Church in Britain. He was a contemporary of Columba and had received his training from him. Here in Bangor-on-Dee in Wales, a training institute was established that would be key in establishing this country as a mighty force for truth and resisting the advances of Rome for centuries. School here in Bangor was not a small one with just 20 or 30 students, but it would have had hundreds and at times thousands of students. There was one particular story. Soon after, the leaders of the Celtic Church had met with Augustine and rejected his teachings and authority when 1,200 ministerial students from this school were slaughtered. The Welsh Church was one of the sturdiest, and the churches in England, Scotland, and Wales. They differed with Rome on many points, but the supremacy of the bishops, celibacy, and the Sabbath were three of the main ones.
1: There is much evidence that the Sabbath prevailed in Wales universally until AD 115, when the first Roman bishop was seated at St. David's. The old Welsh Sabbath-keeping churches did not even then altogether bow the knee to Rome, but fled to their hiding places, where the ordinances of the gospel to this day have been administered in their primitive mode without being adulterated by the corrupt church of Rome.
0: So in the 6th and 7th centuries, we see a strong Celtic church. Patrick had been the evangelist in Ireland, Columba in Scotland, Aidan in England, and Dunaud had established a training center here in Wales. But the gospel would flow from these shores over to through the ministry of a man called Columbanus. He was trained here in Bangor, and he would carry the light to France, Switzerland, Germany, and Italy, and training centers on the continent. The place he established a school was in France. Here, along with 13 others who had come with him, these Celtic missionaries lived their lives, reading the scriptures and teaching other people. No longer did the youth of the land have to travel to Ireland, Scotland, or Wales to receive training, but right in Europe they could receive an education of the highest standard. Soon this school became too small, and he planted another one nearby, and then another one nearby, all within 20 miles of each other. Later on in his life, in Switzerland and in Germany.
1: Even as he was nearing the end of his life at 70 years old, he did not slow down. Now settling in Italy, he was joyfully received, and the commonality between the faith of the Celtic Church and that of the Waldensians was seen as he found a strong bond with the believers there. Refusing to enjoy a comfortable retirement, he asked the king for a place to plant a new center, and the locality of Bobbio, with its ruined church, was given him, and he established a school and library there. He died 1 year after founding the school in Bobbio, Italy, in the year 615, at the age of 72. He lived a faithful life, learning the gospel here in Wales, and then dedicating his life to the spreading of the gospel in foreign lands, setting up mission institutes all over Europe. One thing that stands out to us from the life of Columbanus is that he worked for God all the way until the end. He didn't enjoy an easy retirement, but he kept pressing on.

No matter who we are, whether we work for the church or whether we don't work for the church, whether we are employed, whether we're unemployed, whether we're old or whether we are young, let us be faithful to God wherever we are, using the talents God has given to us all the way until the end.

0: Today's Staying Vertical segment comes from the devotional book, Color My World with Love. It was written by Rachel Privett Jennings and is entitled, Drifting. Rachel's theme text comes from Proverbs chapter 18, verse 21, New International Version. The tongue has the power of life and death, and those who love it will eat its fruit. Rachel writes, I really liked this guy. He approached me, introduced himself, and welcomed me to his church. It was my first time attending. After our introductions and small talk, he promised me a gift that the church gives their visitors, but he didn't come back. He had gotten distracted. Miraculously, a second opportunity presented itself for us to connect. He came to the house where I'd been invited to have lunch. We ended up having a conversation that caused him to miss the meeting he was scheduled to attend. The conversation was enchanting. There was a real connection. We exchanged phone numbers and decided to keep in touch. He also promised to ensure that I would receive the visitor's gift from his church, a pen, and he kept his word. Because I still had 6 more days of visiting family, he later asked if I wanted to spend some time with him. I was happy to. He picked me up and took me to the beach. We walked, talked, got to know enough about each other to realize we had a real interest in staying connected. So we did, for a while. We talked every day for a solid week. It was thrilling. The more we talked, the more I wanted to talk to him. The more we talked, the more I learned about him and he about me. I mean, it was amazing. I felt as if all my prayers about a lasting relationship were finally being answered. But then, his calls became fewer. His text messages got shorter. I sensed a shift, and I noticed right away that something was different about him, too. Yet I wanted to give him a chance to demonstrate if he was serious or not. Days later, I gently voiced my awareness of a change. He proposed that I not worry. He said he'd been busy and we would talk again soon. But our conversations were never the same. The distance grew. So, how similar does this sound to your relationship with God? Healthy relationships take effort, vulnerability, and frequent communication. God is most eager to be in a relationship with us, but are we too busy to notice when we're drifting? Life lies in the power of our tongues to communicate with our Creator. He has more time for us than anyone else. So let's not allow neglect on our part to bring death to our relationship with Him. That concludes Rachel Privett Jennings' devotional entitled Drifting, and this is Carolyn Sutton for Staying Vertical.
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Now we pick up reading from the Word of God at Proverbs 21:25. The desire of the sluggard puts him to death, for his hands refuse to work. All day long he is craving, while the righteous gives and does not hold back. The sacrifice of the wicked is an abomination. How much more when he brings it with evil intent? A false witness will perish, but the man who listens to the truth will speak forever. A wicked man displays a bold face, but as for the upright, he makes his way sure. There is no wisdom and no understanding and no counsel against the Lord. The horse is prepared for the day of battle, but victory belongs to the Lord.

0: Proverbs chapter 22. A good name is to be more desired than great wealth. Favor is better than silver and gold. The rich and the poor have a common bond. The Lord is the maker of them all. The prudent sees the evil and hides himself, but the naive go on and are punished for it. The reward of humility and the fear of the Lord are riches, honor, and life. Thorns and snares are in the way of the perverse. He who guards himself will be far from them. Train up a child in the way he should go. Even when he is old, he will not depart from it. The rich rules over the poor, and the borrower becomes the lender's slave. He who sows iniquity will reap vanity, and the rod of his fury will perish. He who is generous will be blessed, for he gives some of his food to the poor. Drive out the scoffer, and contention will go out. Even strife and dishonor will cease. He who loves purity of heart and whose speech is gracious, the king is his friend. The eyes of the Lord preserve knowledge, but he overthrows the words of the treacherous. The sluggard says, "There's a lion outside. I will be killed in the streets." The mouth of an adulteress is a deep pit. He who is cursed of the Lord will fall in it. Foolishness is bound up in the heart of a child. The rod of discipline will remove it far from him. He who oppresses the poor to make more for himself, or who gives to the rich, will only come to poverty. For the past few minutes, our path has been lit by the lamp of God's Word, the Bible. This is The Word, a ministry supported by listeners. Our mailing address, Post Office Box 444, Paradise, California, 95969.
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2: I will lift up mine eyes unto the hills, from whence cometh my help. My help cometh from the Lord, which made heaven and earth. He will not suffer thy foot to be moved. He that keepeth thee will not slumber. Behold, he that keepeth Israel shall neither slumber nor sleep. The Lord is thy keeper. The Lord is thy shade upon thy right hand. The sun shall not smite thee by day, nor the moon by night. The Lord shall preserve thee from all evil. He shall preserve thy soul. The Lord shall preserve thy going out and thy coming in from this time forth and even forevermore.
1: Psalm 124.
3: If it had not been the Lord who was on our side. Now may Israel say, if it had not been the Lord who was on our side, when men rose up against us, then they had swallowed us up quick when their wrath was kindled again. The waters had overwhelmed us. The stream had gone over our soul. Then the proud waters had gone over our soul. Blessed be the Lord who hath not given us as a prey to their teeth. Our soul is escaped as a bird out of the snare of the fowlers. The snare is broken, and we are escaped. Our help is in the name of the Lord, who made heaven and earth.
4: If I have told you earthly things, and ye believe not, how shall ye believe if I tell you of heavenly things? He that believeth on the Son hath everlasting life.
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0: A few years ago, I had the opportunity to host a breakout session at a Salvation Army youth camp about evangelism. After the session, a guy stayed back and poured out his heart to me. He had recently given his life to Christ, but his family didn't believe like him. He had been arguing with his sisters about how to, quote, properly be baptized and whether or not a Christian should celebrate Christmas. I could tell that all of this confusion and friction in his home was hurting him. But in the moment, I feel like God gave me the words to tell this kid to breathe and be at peace with God. Look, we don't have to have all our theology figured out the day we accept Christ. Throughout the New Testament, we see our Bible heroes walking out their theology as well. I think the Apostle Paul says it beautifully in Philippians chapter 2. So if this is you, go find the scripture and be blessed.
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3: Now a look at your evening weather on Bakersfield Christian Talk Radio. Mostly cloudy with showers today with a high near 87 and lows around 64. Sunny tomorrow with a high of 93 and lows around 69. For your Tuesday, partly sunny with a high near 97 and lows around 74. And for Wednesday, intermittent clouds with a high near 101 and lows around 77. That's your evening weather on Bakersfield Christian Talk Radio.
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0: The question is not whether disappointment will come. The question is, how are you going to deal with it?
1: That's Pastor Mark Finley, and this is Hope Lives 365. At Hope Lives 365, we believe God answers prayer. Keep in mind this telephone number throughout today's broadcast, 888-244-HOPE. That's 888-244-HOPE. Here's Pastor Mark.
0: My topic this morning is four ways to handle disappointment and two ways not to handle disappointment. Now, disappointment can come to us in a variety of ways. Sometimes things will seem to be going really well and disappointment will strike you suddenly. Other times, disappointment creeps up at you quite gradually. Now, typically, disappointment comes when you anticipate one thing and something else happens. Really expect one thing to happen, but yet there is a reversal of fortunes. Now, when our expectations are not met, it's really easy to become disappointed. Christians are not immune to when you were baptized, you were not given an inoculation at your baptism against disappointment. The Christian who fails and makes mistakes and in a moment of trial lets themselves down may be disappointed with himself. Have you ever been disappointed with yourself because of your reaction to a certain circumstance? Have you ever let yourself down? Disappointment comes. A parent may be disappointed when they bring their child up in church, but the child shows little interest in church or spiritual things. That may lead to disappointment. A church member may really desire to work for God, but they feel they've been given little opportunity, and they may be disappointed. A church member, for example, may expect to hold an office. They feel they're qualified for that position, but they're passed over for somebody else that they perceive as less qualified. They could be disappointed. The believer who sees ungodly actions on the part of a Christian leader can be disappointed over that. The Christian leader who does his best, gives the best counsel he knows how, but is criticized.

for that counsel, make him home one day from working for God and be disappointed. The house we wanted to purchase falls through. The job we desired is given to somebody else. The relationship that we long for goes sour. There are so many things that can bring disappointment in life. We can be disappointed with ourselves, disappointed with others, or disappointed with the results of circumstances. Now, the fundamental issue is not whether disappointment comes to a Christian at times. That disappointment is going to come. The question is not whether disappointment will come. The question is, how are you going to deal with it? You see, it's not difficult to cultivate a Christian spirit when everything is going well in your life. But the challenge of Christianity is, how do I relate when things are not going well? So let's open the Word of God this morning and look at four ways to handle disappointment. And then we'll look at two ways not to handle it. And we're going to look at the life of the Apostle Paul. You would expect me to do that. We've just come back from a trip to Greece where we followed in the footsteps of Paul. We're going to look at how Paul handled disappointment. If anybody could have been disappointed, it certainly was the Apostle Paul. And we're going to look at four principles. The first principle I call refocus. When you're facing disappointment because your expectations are not met, refocus. Ask yourself, when you're facing disappointment and your expectations have been popped like a balloon, is God up to something here that I do not yet understand? Maybe we need to change our perspective. The Apostle Paul had certainly to change his perspective at times. Take your Bible, please, and turn to Acts, the 16th chapter. Four great principles in dealing with disappointment. And the first one is refocus. Readjust your expectations. We're coming to Acts, the 16th chapter. And we begin there with verse 6. The Apostle Paul was on fire for God. The Apostle Paul was excited about mission. And we come to Acts chapter 16, verse 6. Now when they had gone through Perga and the region of Galatia, they were forbidden by the Holy Spirit to preach the word in Asia. Paul, no doubt, was on his way to Ephesus. Ephesus was one of the largest cities in Asia Minor. It was a city that had a population of about 200,000 people. And Paul longed to evangelize that city. And the scripture says, now when they had gone through Perga and the region of Galatia, they were forbidden by the Holy Spirit to preach the word in Asia. Paul's dreams were dashed. His hopes were crushed. Paul began to think, God, Ephesus needs the gospel. God, Ephesus needs the word. But God, you have forbidden me to do that. What's going on here? Then Paul turned north. He said, Northern Asia needs the word. Verse 7. After they had come to Mysia, they tried to go to Bithynia. Where is that? It's northern Turkey and beyond. But the Spirit did not permit them. Now here Paul strikes out twice. First, he wants to go to Ephesus, can't go. Second, he wants to go to Bithynia, can't go. Have you ever had a dream in your life you saw it crushed? Some area of service for God you wanted to participate in, but yet the door was slammed right in your face? Now, I suppose that Paul was not only disappointed, but I suppose he was quite confused. He comes to Troas and he's perplexed. What does he do next? Doors that he thought were being opened for him were being shut. Now, it was in Troas that, according to verse 9, Acts, the 16th chapter, verse 9, God was up to something with Paul. Paul didn't know what it was, but God was up to something. If doors have been shut in any area of your life recently, God is up to something for you. Look, Acts 16, verse 9. And a vision appeared to Paul in the night. A man of Macedonia stood and pleaded with him, saying, where's Macedonia, everybody? Northern Greece. Where was Paul? In Asia, Turkey, across the continent. But the man from Macedonia says, a vision appears to Paul in the night. Man of Macedonia stood and pleaded with him, saying, come over to Macedonia and help us.
And after he had seen the vision, immediately we sought to go to Macedonia, concluding that the Lord had called us to preach the gospel to them also. When God shuts a door in your life, he is going to open a greater door. God is not the God of shut doors. He's the God of open doors. If you've been praying for a job and God shuts that job opportunity, get ready. God's going to open something else for you. If you've been praying for a house and you're looking for your ideal home and it shuts on you, get ready. God's going to work and open up something for you. God is greater than the difficulties. If you've been looking for an office in the church and it didn't come, the committee report was read and your name was not there, get ready. God is going to do something for you. He's going to open a door that you cannot imagine. Notice what Paul says in 2 Corinthians chapter 2. 2 Corinthians chapter 2. The Apostle Paul, describing to the Corinthian church what happened when the door was shut in Asia, describes it this way, 2 Corinthians chapter 2. Paul writes to the church at Corinth, describing what happened at Troas. 2 Corinthians chapter 2, you're looking there at verse 12. Furthermore, when I came to Troas to preach Christ's gospel, a door was opened to me by the Lord. God opens unexpected doors. Was Paul expecting to leave Asia and go to Europe? Was he expecting that? Not at all. Paul was expecting to go to a city, and God opened up for him a continent. Paul was expecting to go to Ephesus, and God opened for him the entire continent of Europe. And Paul lit gospel fires in Philippi, in Thessalonica, in Athens, in Corinth, in all of Europe was ablaze with the gospel. Suppose Paul would have sat down after he was refused by the Spirit to go to Ephesus or to go to Bithynia. And what if Paul began to say, God, what are you doing? God, you've forsaken me. God, where are you in all this? What if Paul began to blame God? He would have missed the open door of opportunity. Here's the point. When God closes a door in your life, he's going to open a larger door that you cannot imagine the opportunity God's going to open for you. Think about Daniel. He was a captive teenager in Babylon, but he influenced a nation and led Nebuchadnezzar to conversion. The door was shut for Daniel in Jerusalem to have fellowship with his friends and family. God brought him to Babylon, but God opened a great door in Babylon. Think of Joseph. He was betrayed by his brothers. Now, what if Joseph, when he was in the pit, betrayed by his brothers who were selfish and conniving? What if all he did in that pit was say, my brothers are selfish, my brothers are conniving? What if the focus of Joseph's attention was what his brothers did not do rather than on what God did do? Anytime your focus is on what others did not do rather than on what God is doing, you miss the opportunity for the open door. Joseph is in some pit, but he's going to go from the pit to the prison, to the palace. And he's going to stand before Pharaoh and witness to the entire empire. God was bigger than the conniving of his brothers. Think about Martin Luther. He's unjustly tried at Worms. And as he's unjustly tried there, it appears that he's going to face death. His friends whisk him away and take him to a secret castle, the Wartburg Castle. Now, what is this mighty preacher going to do in the Wartburg Castle? He could have sat there thinking about his unjust trial. He could have sat there thinking about how wrong it was that he was put through all that. But what happened? The Spirit of God touches Martin Luther, and he translates the New Testament into German, and he does more in the year that he's in the Wartburg Castle than he does preaching. Think about the Apostle Paul. He's in prison for his faith in Rome, but he refocuses the lens of his life to witness to Caesar's household. It's really amazing. Paul goes to Philippi.
He leaves Philippi, preaches in Thessalonica, in Athens, in Corinth, does his missionary journeys, comes back to Jerusalem. Finally, and we'll talk about this a little later, he's unjustly tried. He ends up in prison in Rome. What does Paul do when he's in prison in Rome and the door is shut for him? Paul says, "What's God doing here? He's up to something special." You see, when you feel disappointed, look for the open door. When you feel discouraged, look for the open door. When you feel hemmed in, blocked on every side, look for the open door. When your dreams are dashed and your plans fail, look for the open door. When hope fades and the future looks dark, look for the open door. Paul faced disappointment with the ability to refocus his perspective. Now, here is the second great principle, and then we're going to come to Paul in prison. The first is refocus. Refocus away from what is the doors that are shut and refocus on the doors that are open. Second principle in facing disappointment is this. It's the ability to adjust your expectations and realign your priorities. Very often, when God opens a door, it doesn't mean that all our problems are solved. It does mean that the Holy Spirit's giving us an unusual opportunity. So Paul, 10 years after he preaches in Philippi, ends up in prison. And he's in prison in Rome, and he writes back to the church at Philippi. You talk about somebody that was able to readjust their expectations. You talk about somebody that could realign their priorities. So Paul writes from prison in Rome, 10 years from the time he was in Philippi, about his imprisonment in Rome. You talk about optimism. You talk about positiveness. Some people have talked about the letter to the Philippians as the epistle of joy. Look at Philippians chapter 4, verse 4. Now, Paul's in prison in Rome. He has been unjustly tried. His character has been assassinated. And here he's in prison in Rome. What does he write? In the book of Philippians, Paul talks about joy, rejoicing, and gladness 20 times. He says in Philippians chapter 4, verse 4, "Rejoice in the Lord always. Again, I say rejoice." But Paul, wait a minute. Your evangelistic opportunities, they're limited. Paul, wait a minute. The door has been shut. You're now in prison in Rome. What does Paul say? "Rejoice in the Lord always." He says, readjust your priorities. Look at what Paul says in Philippians chapter 1, verse 12 to 14. He's writing to the church at Philippi. And he writes this amazing passage. Philippians chapter 1, verse 12 to 14. Paul says, "But I want you to know, brethren, that the things that happened to me have actually turned out for the furtherance of the gospel." Paul, wait a minute. You're unjustly tried. Paul, wait a minute. They assassinated your character. Paul says, everything that happened to me, because when you're in the hand of Christ, nobody can take you out of the hand of Christ. You see, people can assassinate your reputation, but they cannot impact your character. Your reputation is what people think you are. Your character is what God knows you are. See, and here in Philippians chapter 1, Paul says, "I want you to know, brethren." In other words, Paul is writing. In modern English, he's saying to the church at Philippi, "Don't have a pity party for me. Don't be weeping over me. I'm in prison, sure," Paul says, "but I want you to know that the things that happened to me have turned out for the furtherance of the gospel, so that it has become evident to the whole palace guard and to all the rest that my chains are in Christ. And most of the brethren in the Lord have become confident by my chains. They are more bold to speak the word." Now, you see where that says, "so that it has become evident to the whole palace guard." The Greek word for palace guard there is praetorium. And the praetorium were 3,000 elite Roman soldiers. And these Roman soldiers guarded the emperor. So they were guarding the emperor, and they were part of the palace guard. And Paul says, "How else could God have reached the palace guard if I was not in prison witnessing to those guards? Praise God for the guards that guarded Paul." My wife and I were just in Tanzania
And when we got there, the Tanzanian government assigned us a contingent of 6 soldiers. These soldiers were in the back of a flatbed truck, and they did have AK-47s with them. Now, don't worry, we were guarded by the angels, but it's nice to have some visible angels at times. And so they have their AK-47s in the truck. But in addition to that, my wife won for me. They were by our sides at all times. When Pastor Mark preached, they were there, off to the side. When my wife gave her health talk and she walked to sit down, her bodyguard accompanied her. They would not leave us out of their sight. The most joyous thing that happened in Tanzania at the end of the meetings, the bodyguard said, it was the last meeting, the government bodyguards carry their weapons, you know, they came up to us and said, can we talk to you, Pastor? Sure. Gathered in a little room with our pastors, and they said, we have something to tell you. What is it? Both of us have made a decision for Christ. We've made a decision for the Bible message of the Seventh-day Adventist, and we want to be baptized very, very soon. I thank God for all the governments that assigned me bodyguards. The Apostle Paul was in prison. And what does he say? He says, look, do you think Paul was in prison there complaining that he was in prison? He was in prison. He readjusted his priorities. And he said, I can witness for God just where I am. And so he looked for that opportunity. Now it gets better than that. Take your Bible and turn to Philippians chapter 4, verse 22. First, Paul says in chapter 1 of Philippians that as the result of this unexpected imprisonment, some of the royal guards in Rome were baptized. They came to Christ. Paul realigned his priorities. He states, look, because of my imprisonment, I had opportunity to preach the gospel at the center of civilization. But look at Philippians chapter 4. Look there at verse 22. He's talking about greetings, and he comes to the end. You look at verse 21, 22, 23, comes to the end of the book of Philippians, and he says, greet every saint in Christ Jesus. The brethren who are with me greet you. Verse 22, all the saints, now saints are believers, greet you, but especially those who are of Caesar's household. Wow. He's in prison. He witnesses to the soldiers in prison, they accept Christ. He witnesses to Caesar's household and some in Caesar's very household. I wonder if it was Caesar's daughter. I wonder if it was Caesar's son. I wonder if it was some of the servants of Caesar. I wonder if it was Caesar's aunt or uncle or relatives. I wonder if after they were converted and came to Christ, they came to Caesar and they said, Caesar, Caesar, we've accepted Jesus Christ. And the whole empire is impacted. Why? Because Paul had the ability to do 2 things. One, when a door was shut, to refocus on the door that was open. 2, he had the ability, rather than wallow in disappointment, to readjust his priorities and look for witness around him. God often does amazing things for those who sense the Spirit's moving in their life. If you're disappointed, look for the open door. If you're disappointed, ask yourself this question. Does God have different priorities for my life than I have? You've wanted to buy that house, and you've driven by it 6 times, and you've gotten out of the car, and you've walked around on the side and in the back, and you've looked at it, and you began to pray, said, God, I'm claiming that house. God, I know that's the house for me. God, that's exactly where you want me to be. And then the next time you drive by, it says, sold. Sold. And you go home and you say, God, I thought that was the one. I was claiming that by faith. Ask yourself the question. God, you have another priority. You wanted that job so badly. You wanted that job. They were offering you pay commensurate with your talents. But the whole thing fell through. You wanted that position in the church. And you knew you were qualified. You just knew it.

0: Don't begin focusing on what happened to you and raising doubts about why God let it happen. I love this statement, Ministry of Healing, page 474. If you're taking notes, you want this one. This is a gem. You don't want to miss this. In the future life, in what life, everybody? The future life. The mysteries that have annoyed and disappointed us will be made plain. In the future life, the mysteries that have annoyed and disappointed us will be made plain. Was there ever something that annoyed you? Ever something that disappointed you? What's going to happen in the future life? It's going to be made what? Plain. Next sentence. We shall see that our seemingly unanswered prayers and our disappointed hopes have become our greatest blessings.
1: 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God's message in Revelation is one of warning and encouragement, and it's a personal appeal to all of mankind. It is his final message before sweeping changes occur across the globe, events that will take place just prior to Christ's second coming. 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That's 24/7, 888-244-HOPE, 888-244-HOPE.
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3: If I were to ask you, who in the Bible do you think of if I were to talk about the smartest person?

0: who has ever lived, who would that be? Solomon. If I was to ask you to tell me in the Bible, who is the person that had the greatest patience in suffering, who would that be? Job. And if I were to say, who in the Bible was the physically strongest, who would that be? Samson is the one people think of when they think of who is the physically strongest man who ever lived. And we're going to be talking in the next couple of presentations about Samson and what we can learn about walking the Christian walk, about our Savior, and what other lessons the Lord might have for us in His Word from that. You'll find the story of Samson in the book of Judges. If you go to the book of Judges, chapter 13, Samson is the last of the judges mentioned. Now, some believe that Samuel is among the judges, but you don't get to Samuel till you get to the book of Samuel. But in the book of Judges, Samson is the last judge that is mentioned. Most scholars believe there were approximately 12 judges. And four chapters in the book of Judges are dedicated just to Samson. A very interesting character. And it even was foretold in the book of Genesis when Jacob was blessing his sons. It told us that from the tribe of Dan, which is where Samson came from, it said, Dan will judge his people as one of the tribes of Israel. As a matter of fact, the name Dan means judge. And the name Daniel means Jehovah is my judge, or Elohim is my judge. And so Samson was from the tribe of Dan. Now, if you turn in your Bibles to the book of Judges, we're just going to read it. And I believe there's things that God wants to say to you today that I know nothing about. I believe that there's inherent power of the Word of God, that as I read through this story, the Lord is going to speak to different people maybe in different ways, because there's power in the Word of God to do that. Amen? Chapter 13, Judges, verse 1. Again, the children of Israel did evil in the sight of the Lord. There are about seven apostasies mentioned in the book of Judges. This is the seventh of them. And the Lord delivered them into the hand of the Philistines for 40 years. Now there was a certain man from Zorah of the family of the Danites, whose name was Manoah, and his wife was barren and had no children. And the angel of the Lord appeared to the woman and said unto her, indeed now you are barren, and you've borne no children, but you will conceive and bear a son. Now therefore, please be careful not to drink wine or any similar, that means strong drink, and do not eat anything unclean, for behold, you will conceive and bear a son, and no razor shall come upon his head, for the child shall be a Nazarite to God from the womb, and he will begin to deliver Israel out of the hand of the Philistines. You notice how often God raises someone up during times of great adversity. When was Moses chosen? Time of great oppression and adversity. And you'll see people like Daniel comes at times of great adversity and oppression. Elijah, time of great adversity and oppression. Prophets of God are being persecuted. Jesus, the Romans were ruling the world, a time of great oppression. So Samson, during this time of national oppression, the people are praying to God. God answers the prayer by raising someone up. And usually these people that God has raised up during times of oppression to deliver his people are types of Christ. Flawed though they may be on the human side, you'll see things in there. For one thing, a promised son, a supernatural visitation of the angel that's given. Something like Ishmael and Isaac and John the Baptist. Someone said, great men are born for times of great oppression. And now, the instruction that the angel gives. Have you ever wondered before, was Samson strong because he was just bigger than everyone else and he was real beefy muscles, just hard as a rock? Or was it nothing to do with that? And I've heard theories all over the place. If you saw Samson, did he look stronger than other people? Was there something different about him physically? Well, when Delilah starts to give him a hard time, she says, what is the secret of your strength? And you would think that if he had great big old Schwarzenegger muscles, that the secret of his strength would have been obvious. He was big muscles. But there's something else they didn't understand. But then again, if there was nothing physical about the strength of Samson, then why did the angel come and go to such great lengths to tell the mother, be very careful in your prenatal care? Because God is going to do something extraordinary with this baby, and you need to take care of yourself. So what the angel said to the wife of Manoah is just for, not for the wife of Manoah, but every expecting mother and father need to realize their habits and health are reproduced in the children. And they got to be careful. They've learned now, you know, DNA is a very interesting science. And they've discovered that your DNA is not the same from the time you're born to when you die. Your DNA changes through your life by your lifestyle, behavior, exposure, your diet. It will alter your DNA. Your DNA can actually be altered. And so what you're doing affects your DNA that will then be reproduced in your children. Because we've heard before that sometimes a parent's habits can be inherited. Some things can actually be inherited tendencies. So you want to be careful to take care of your health because you may pass it on to the third or fourth generation. So it says here that he would be a Nazarite. What is a Nazarite? Turn in your Bible to the book of Numbers, chapter 6. And there's some interesting information here, and I'm not going to read it all, but you need to understand this to understand something about Samson and to understand something about where he kind of meandered a little bit. And the Lord spoke to Moses. I'm in Numbers 6, verse 1. Speak to the children of Israel and say to them, when either a man or a woman consecrates an offering to take the vow of a Nazarite to separate himself to the Lord, he shall separate himself from wine and similar or strong drink. He shall drink neither vinegar made from wine or vinegar made from similar drink. Neither shall he drink any grape juice, meaning fresh, new wine, or eat fresh grapes or raisins. All the days of his separation, he will eat nothing that is produced from the grapevine. He was supposed to stay out of the vineyard. Now that comes up later. All the days of his vow, the separation, no razor will come upon his head until the days are fulfilled to the Lord. He shall be holy, and he'll let the locks of his hair grow. All the day that he separates himself to the Lord, he shall not go near a dead body. He will not make himself unclean for his father or for his mother, for his sister, when they die, because he is separated to God. Meaning, even if your family member died, father or mother, you are not to touch their body. I mean, you know, someone dies, you have to care for the body. They did for Jesus. But, you know, biblically, when you touch a dead body, you're unclean until sundown. You're supposed to wash. And that's just good sanitation rules. But if you are a Nazarite, it didn't matter if it was your father, your mother, your brother, your sister. You are to be fully consecrated to God. And didn't Jesus say, he that loves father or mother more than me is not worthy of me. And so it was saying that the Nazarite was to be fully consecrated to God. There was to be no risk that his mind was going to be affected by the wrong spirit. He is not supposed to drink wine or strong drink or anything of the sort. And so this was the Nazarite vow. Now with that in mind, we're going to delve into the second part of what happens in the next chapter. Now Samson went down to Timnah. Well, Samson's growing up. You know, as he got to be a teenager, and he's an only child as far as we know, and he maybe made some local friends, and he said, you know, if I just go 4 miles down the hill, even though Philistines oppressed them, they saw him every day, they traded with them. He probably spoke the language, as you'll see. And through constant exchange and making friends with some of the teenagers of the Philistines, he one day, his eyes saw a young Philistine girl, and he thought, wow, she is really pretty. And look at the sparkle and the personality, and what a beautiful girl. I find myself so attracted. So he went down, he saw a woman in Timnah of the daughters of the Philistines. Now, Samson's not that old yet, because you'll read later, it says he judges for 20 years. That hasn't happened yet, it comes later. And he's probably in his late teens, early 20s when this happens. Comes to his father and his mother, and he says, I've seen a woman in Timnah of the daughters of the Philistines. Now therefore get her for me as a wife, And his father and his mother said to him, "Is there no woman among the daughters of your brethren or among my people?" Look, if you can't find one among the Israelites or even among the tribe of Dan, that you would go get a wife from the uncircumcised Philistines. Now, I won't take this too far. There were other tribes around Israel. You had the Edomites, you had the Moabites, you had the Ammonites. They were all related to Lot. They practiced circumcision. He's basically saying, if you're going to marry outside the faith, at least marry someone that was related to Abraham that believes in Jehovah, but you're going to the uncircumcised Philistines. And that was, they thought, the worst thing that could happen. Well, Samson was strong-minded, and he was persuasive, and his answer was to his mother and father, "Get her for me, for she pleaseth me well." Here he starts to sound like a real musclehead, doesn't he? His logic was, "I just really want her." He couldn't argue with them, except to say, "I want what I want. Get her for me."
1: One of the most common questions we get here at Amazing Facts is regarding troubled marriages. People are struggling in their families. We know about half of the American marriages end in divorce. Does the Bible offer some answers? Absolutely. In the Scriptures, there are keys to make a good marriage better and to help redeem and salvage a troubled marriage. We'd like to send you this special study guide, Keys for a Happy Marriage. You'll look at the Scriptures here that will really give you the power to do some practical things to inspire, encourage, heal, strengthen your marriages. To get your free copy, call the number on your screen and ask for offer number 164 or visit the web address. And friends, when you receive this free resource, please read it and then share it with a friend. We want to get the word out because God's message is our mission.
0: What does the Bible say about these forbidden unions? When the Lord your God brings you into the land which you go out to possess, and you cast out many nations before you, you will make no covenant with them, no sure mercy to them, nor shall you make marriages with them. You shall not give your daughter to their son, nor take their daughter for your son, for they will turn your sons away from following me to serve other gods, so the anger of the Lord God will be aroused against you to destroy you suddenly. That's very serious business. And yet it still happens. People raised in the church, they say, "Oh yeah, I love the Lord. I gave my heart to the Lord." And then they start dating a pagan. They start dating a Philistine. And in their mind, they think, "Oh man, he pleaseth me well. She pleaseth me well. What a man. What a girl. I'm sure they just a few things they don't understand about Jesus, but I'll talk to him. I'll marry them and then I'll convert them." Or they say, "I'm going to date them and I'll give them Bible studies while we're dating." That's a bad idea, because you'll both end up influencing each other. And you end up, it's a siphon effect. Compromises are made. If you don't like what I'm saying, friends, you take it up with the Lord. Let me give you more scripture. 1 Kings 11, "But King Solomon loved many foreign women." Now, up until this point in Kings, Solomon was on a trajectory to heaven. It says there in 1 Kings chapter 3, Solomon loved the Lord, walking in all the commandments of the Lord. He prayed and God gave him wisdom. God said, "I'm going to bless you with wisdom and I'm going to make you rich and you're going to live long and you're going to be famous." And Solomon is going from good to better to best to excellent. He's going like that. He builds his palace. He builds a temple of the Lord, and people are coming from around the world, and the land is full of gold and silver's like stones, and Queen of Sheba's left breathless. You've heard the word breathtaking? Comes from the story. Queen of Sheba says there was no more breath in her when she saw. And it's going like that. And listen to what it says next. "But King Solomon loved many foreign women." What do you think happened to the kingdom then? Went down. That was the turning point. "He loved many foreign women, as well as the daughter of Pharaoh, women of the Moabites and Ammonites and Edomites and Zidonians and Hittites, from all the nations whom the Lord God had said to the children of Israel, 'You shall not intermarry with them, nor they with you. Surely they will turn away your hearts after other gods.'" It didn't happen overnight. And his wives turned away his heart. It was so when Solomon was old, and his wives turned his heart after other gods, and his heart was not loyal to the Lord God. It doesn't say he gave up on God. He just compromised. His faith was diluted. I could go on and on. There's several very clear statements in there, and of course you get the New Testament. Do not be unequally yoked together with unbelievers. For what fellowship has righteousness with lawlessness? And what communion has light with darkness? And what accord has Christ with Belial? Or what part has a believer with an unbeliever? And what agreement has the temple of God with idols? For you are the temple of the living God. As God has said, I will dwell with them and walk among them, and I will be their God, and they will be my people. Therefore, come out from among them and be separate, says the Lord. Do not touch what is unclean, and I will receive you, and I'll be a father to you. You'll be my sons and my daughters. So God is telling us, if you're a believer, that means you've made a decision, you want to go to heaven. That means that your worldview, Jesus, is the most important thing to you. Am I right? Why in the world would you think about making the most important decision in your life about marrying somebody who does not make Jesus the center of their life, who has not made that person a priority, and your children? Your priorities, you'll say, you know, we're going to go to church, Sabbath's a holy day, and they say, no, it's not, it's a holiday for us. Saturday's party day. Your home is divided. You're going to have a problem. You're going to want to pray. And they're going to say, no, we're going to go pay for some counseling. Or we're going to buy a book. And you're going to say, we're going to church. They say, no, we're going to the theater. We're going to church. We're going to the mall. And we're going to eat clean food. And they say, no, we're not. And you're going to find yourself trying to cook two things at one time. I'm telling you, friends, it can be rough. Now, sometimes you find the Lord and your spouse doesn't, and you got a believer married to an unbeliever. Sometimes people backslide, and while they're out of the church, you get a believer marries an unbeliever, and then they come back to the Lord, and they've got to live with the results. And if you're in that situation, you're married. But why would you deliberately want to do that and go down to Timnah and marry someone outside of your faith? The devil has done more damage to dilute the effect of the gospel in the world by getting half-hearted believers who don't understand the importance of finding a life partner where Jesus is first in their life. So when you're considering somebody, the first thing you want to know is that Jesus is first for them. Don't even think about it. You say, boy, but they're really good looking, and they seem so smart, and they're almost a Christian. They act like a Christian in so many other ways. They're Christian-like. I hear all these things. They're so polite, and they've got Christian morals. They're atheists. Oh, but they got Christian morals. They love humanity, and I hear all these bad arguments. Don't do it. Can I get an amen? Yeah. It's because what God says. And you know what? Samson got what he wanted. Be careful what you pray for. You might get it. And then it was nothing but trouble. This created a fork in the road for his life. Instead of marrying a girl from among his people, he married a Philistine. And his whole life got off course. And it started with this. You watch and see. God had a big plan. He had more opportunity than anybody in the Bible. So Samson went down to Timnah with his father and his mother, and he came to the vineyards of Timnah. Now, what was a Nazarite supposed to do and not do? Don't have nothing to do with grapes. If you're not supposed to eat a raisin, if you're not supposed to eat a grape seed, if you're not supposed to drink any grape juice, don't walk through a vineyard. Is that a good idea? If you're an alcoholic, don't get your apple juice at the liquor store. Right? Now, to his surprise, a young lion came roaring against him, and the Spirit of the Lord came mightily upon him. And he tore the lion apart as one would have torn apart a young goat. And he went down, he talked with a woman, and she pleased Samson well. And after some time, when he returned to get her, so they contracted for the marriage, and he finally returns for the wedding feast, he turns aside, he wants to go back, he says, was I dreaming? Did I really kill that lion? He turns back, and in the weeks that have gone by, the animals had kind of hollowed out the carcass of the lion, and within the rib cage, it says, behold, a swarm of bees and honey were in the carcass of the lion. Now, you've maybe seen bees swarm before, and, you know, they'll find a hollow log, and they could even, you know, in the cavity there of this lion, for whatever reason, they took up residence, and they had already begun making honey. And he took some of the honey in his hands, and he went along eating it. When he came to his father and mother, he had a big pile of comb. He gave some to them, and they also ate. He did not tell them that he had taken the honey out of the carcass of a lion. Why? Because, first of all, a dead body's unclean. What was a Nazarite supposed to do? Stay out of the vineyard. Don't touch anything dead. And if you're going to touch something dead, make it a clean animal that's dead, but a lion is an unclean animal. So he's got an unclean carcass and an unclean animal, and he gets honey from it. So they went down and to the woman, and Samson gave a feast there for the young men used to do. So here they're having the wedding feast. And the word feast there is wine banquet. Oh, you see what's happening now? Samson's compromising in that area as well. So he's down there and he's acting like the Philistines when he's with the Philistines, and he has a feast. And finally he said, let me pose a riddle to you. They'll never get this. He thought, they'll never get this. And so he said to them, out of the eater came something to eat, and out of the strong came something sweet. Now for 3 days, they never would have got the riddle. His parents didn't even know what happened. Nobody knew. No way anyone would ever guess that. But it came to pass on the seventh day that they said to Samson's wife. Now notice it doesn't say fiance. They were married now. Several times she's called his wife. So he did marry her. And he loved her. Entice your husband. I didn't say she loved him. Entice your husband that he might explain the riddle to us, or else we'll burn you and your father's house with fire. What are they threatening to do? Burn her. Then she explained the riddle to the sons of her people. He told her. He confided in her. She immediately betrays him. And, you know, she's scared. So they say, what is sweeter than honey, and what is stronger than a lion? Samson now is so mad. He looks at his wife. He's probably looking down. So his anger was aroused, and he went back up to his father's house. He said, look, this is supposed to be the honeymoon. He said, we're married now. He says, but I am so mad at her that he storms back up to Dan, and he goes back to his father's house. After a while in time, I'm in chapter 15, verse 1, of the wheat harvest. It happened that Samson visited his wife with a young goat. He starts getting lonely, and he's thinking about it. He thought, oh, well, maybe I was too angry, and this is all over with. And he gets down to his father-in-law's house, and he said, yeah, I'm going to go see Betsy, whatever her name was. And the father would not permit him to go in. He said, no. He says, I thought you purely hated her. Therefore, I gave her to the best man. And Samson said to him, this time I will be blameless regarding the Philistines if I harm them. And Samson went out, and he caught 300 foxes. And he didn't do it all in one day. And if you read some of the ancient accounts of Israel during the time, especially the hills around Judah, it was a lot more forested. There were rabbits and small varmints, and foxes were numerous, running their foxholes everywhere. So the idea that he caught 300 foxes in that country at that time is not really that amazing. He didn't do it all in one day, but he would catch these foxes, and he says, I am going to destroy the Philistines. It's called slash and burn. If you destroy their food source, I'm going to subjugate them economically. He'd light this brand filled with pitch on fire, have it tied to two foxes' tails. You ever seen how a fox runs? That'll make a straight line. You get two foxes together, and it is just crazy zigzag. And they go rip-snorting all around through these fields, and the fields are just going up in flames. And at first they thought it was a fluke, but then day after day, their fields are burning. And notice it said it was during wheat harvest. And it decimated them economically. And they're saying, who did this? They said, who has done this? Verse 6 of chapter 15. And someone answered, Samson, the son-in-law of the Timnite, because he had taken his wife and given her to his companion. And the Philistines thought, well, that is pretty bad. Take a guy's wife and give it to his friend. And so the Philistines came up and burned her and her father with fire. You know, if she had been loyal to her husband, he would have protected her. But instead she sold out, and the very thing she feared came upon her. Isn't that sad? Now, Samson's feeling pretty lonely. His parents are upset because he wouldn't listen to them. He doesn't want to endanger his parents now that he's become a marked man with the Philistines. So he said, if I go home, they're in danger. He's lost his wife, and he has no friends, and he's up dwelling in a rock by himself. When he decided not to do what he knew God wanted him to do, and he forsook the guidance of his parents, his believing parents, and he thought that he could compromise with the enemy, everything started going sideways. You wonder how much trouble we brought into our lives because we thought, well, I know the Bible says this, but I don't have to follow that closely. And now he's living in a cave all by himself. But that even in itself is a sign that God's going to speak to him there.

0: I was hungry, and you gave me something to eat. Inasmuch as you do it to one of the least of these, my brethren, you did it to me.
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0: You've got questions? God has answers, and they're all found in the Bible. Welcome to God's Treasure Chest. I'm Charles Mills. Let's see what's hiding in God's Word today.
1: How do you say no when you're not ready to date?
0: As with everything else in life, honesty is the best policy. If some guy asks you for a date and you're not ready, tell him, "Thanks for the invitation, but I'd rather not be tied down to just one person yet. Check back with me in a month or year or when you get your first Lexus. But it was nice of you to ask." This way, the guy doesn't think there's something wrong with him, and he can start saving for the car. You've expressed yourself in an open and honest way. How do you know when you're ready to go out on that first date? When you feel confident in yourself, and when the guy who's asking you out has proven to be a good Christian by showing respect for others, especially those in authority. Have your first date at a place where you feel comfortable and safe, so you can enjoy the special attention of another person for an hour or so. Dating is like trial relationships. Some are great, some are the pits, but you learn and grow. Even a child is known by his actions, by whether his conduct is pure and right, Solomon says in Proverbs 20:11 NIV. Ask Jesus to tag along on your date. He enjoys watching you learn and grow too.
1: Lexus, huh? I think I'll wait.
0: If you'd like to learn more about God and His amazing treasure chest, write for your free kids-only Bible course. The address is Treasure Chest, P.O. Box 53055, Los Angeles, California, 90053. 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
2: And a certain ruler asked him, saying, "Good master, what shall I do to inherit eternal life?" And Jesus said unto him,
3: "Why callest thou me good? None is good save one, that is God. Thou knowest the commandments: do not commit adultery, do not kill, do not steal, do not bear false witness, honor thy father and thy mother."
2: And he said, "All these have I kept from my youth up." Now when Jesus heard these things, he said unto him,
3: "Yet lackest thou one thing. Sell all that thou hast, and distribute unto the poor, and thou shalt have treasure in heaven, and come follow me."
2: And when he heard this, he was very sorrowful, for he was very rich. And when Jesus saw that he was very sorrowful, he said,
3: "How hardly shall they that have riches enter into the kingdom of God?"
4: Rejoice in the Lord alway, and again I say, rejoice.
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7: Now a look at your evening weather on Bakersfield Christian Talk Radio. Mostly cloudy with showers today with a high near 87 and lows around 64. Sunny tomorrow with a high of 93 and lows around 69. For your Tuesday, partly sunny with a high near 97 and lows around 74. And for Wednesday, intermittent clouds with a high near 101 and lows around 77. That's your evening weather on Bakersfield Christian Talk Radio.
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9: Hollywood has never been particularly careful about how they portray the stories of the Bible. 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It's not just a matter of biblical illiteracy or artistic license. 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

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My name, Sean Boonstra, and I am not one of the longest-running broadcasters on the planet. In fact, I've been doing this for, and this show's been on the air for more than 85 years. Today, I'm speaking from beautiful Loveland, Colorado, where the summers are mild and perfect, and the winters are, well, just about the same, mild and perfect, at least from my perspective. I'm originally from Canada, and just about any winter south of the 49th parallel seems pretty mild. Right now, I'm in my little studio, sitting up at about 5,000 feet above sea level, where the air is just a little bit thinner, and maybe by coincidence, the people are just a little bit nicer. I mean, honestly, I think that Loveland, Colorado might be one of the nicest places on Earth. And if you've never been here, if you've never come to Loveland, it is high time, and no pun intended, high time that you come and visit. This might just be the perfect place to work and live. Anyway, this program isn't really a paid message from the Loveland Chamber of Commerce. That's just the way I feel about this beautiful community, which also happens to be, by an amazing coincidence, the birthplace of HMS Richards, the man who started this broadcast back in 1929. In fact, every day when I come into the office, I drive right past the little lake where HMS Richards was baptized as a young man. And if I'm not mistaken, he actually had his first preaching assignment just up the hill somewhere here in Colorado, up in the mountains. And then at some point, he moved up to Canada to pastor a church at Harmony Corners in Oshawa, Ontario, which also happens to be the spot where I started my broadcasting career some years back. In fact, my office was only a couple of blocks from HMS Richards' first church. So you might say, I've been following in his footsteps without even knowing it for a couple of decades now. I mean, not that I'm anything like the man. I'm not. He was a giant of broadcasting. I mean, the only thing we really have in common is the

0: fact that we've shared two cities. Well, actually make it three cities, because I guess he was in Los Angeles and so was I for a number of years. So HMS and I have shared three cities and one job. Anyway, that's not really my subject for today, just a little bit of background. I was thinking about Loveland when I came into studio today, and I should probably get down to brass tacks and talk about something that's really been bugging me off and on for a number of years. And I guess this all started with Mel Gibson's Passion of the Christ, one of the first Bible-based movies to make a really big splash in a very long time. I don't know if you remember all the kerfuffle in the wake of his movie, all the controversy, but it was really something. It made headlines. On the one hand, you had all these church-going Christians who absolutely loved the movie. They were selling tickets in church. They were busing people to the theater. They stood outside the theater and handed out religious tracts. And if I remember this right, they even had special screenings in churches all across the country. Some Christians were just all out excited that Jesus had made it into the box office. But then on the other hand, you had these other Christians who were not happy about the movie, because Gibson added elements to the story that are not found in the Bible, stuff that comes from the visions of an 18th century Catholic mystic by the name of Anne Catherine Emmerich. She was actually the lady who gave the movie its name. The movie is named, at least sort of named, after her most famous vision, which is titled The Dolorous Passion of Our Lord Jesus Christ. So you clearly had elements in Gibson's movie that you don't find in the four Gospels. And that really bothered some Christians. They expended a lot of energy letting people know that Gibson's portrayal was not biblically accurate. And to be honest, while I didn't really get worked up about it, I didn't protest, I didn't write about it, I do happen to be one of those Christians who did notice that Mel Gibson was drawing inspiration from non-biblical sources. There were parts of the story that were just wrong. They might have been minor parts, little tiny details, but biblically speaking, they weren't accurate. But you know, it wasn't just the non-biblical details that bothered some people. What really bothered them was the way that movie dwelt so heavily on the torture, the abuse, the death of Christ. And of course, those things were real. They did happen. It was an awful thing that happened to Jesus. But in Gibson's version of the story, the resurrection of Christ, it's almost an afterthought. The whole movie is just so relentlessly violent, so bloodthirsty. It was visceral. And for the Christian, the point of the cross wasn't really the violence. The point of the cross is the resurrection. The point of the cross is that Jesus is no longer dead. The grave could not hold the Son of God. If Jesus didn't rise from the dead, Paul reminds us, then our faith is in vain. So, for a lot of people, the movie was so focused on the blood and the gore that it kind of missed the point. Some Christians actually hated the movie, and some people in the Jewish community really hated the movie because they felt like Mel Gibson was encouraging anti-Semitism by blaming the crucifixion on the Jews. But you know, all that aside, if there's one thing that the Passion of the Christ absolutely proved, it's that the North American public is far from finished with the stories of the Bible. The Passion of the Christ was a huge box office success. It sold millions and millions of tickets, and it really challenged this whole idea that the Western world has moved into a post-Christian era. Mel Gibson proved, I mean at the very least, that the world is not finished with Jesus. He proved that God's Son can still draw a crowd, even in this postmodern secular environment. If I be lifted up, Jesus said in John chapter 12, I will draw all peoples to myself. There's just something about Jesus that forces you to look. You have to deal with him. one way or the other. You know, I always find it amazing that every new religious fad, every strange new cult, every encounter with space aliens, they all seem to work Jesus into the picture. They just can't leave him alone. You even have flying saucer cults who try to explain that Jesus was a visitor from another world, or that Jesus was some kind of an ascended master, a cosmic guru. People just can't leave Jesus out of the picture. It's like they have to explain him. They have to deal with who he was and what he said and how he lived. They try to ride Jesus' coattails every time they invent a new religion. And they're all kind of proving the same thing Mel Gibson proved. Our human desire to know God is anything but dead. And our appetite for the Bible, it's anything but extinct. And yet, in spite of that, Hollywood isn't happy to just tell the story the way it is, the way the Bible tells it. And just as soon as I get back from a short break, we're going to take a look at some of the more recent offerings from the world of Bible movies. We're going to look at Noah and the Exodus. So hang tight, I'll be right back.
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0: According to The Hollywood Reporter, and I quote, 2014 marks the resurgence of the Old Testament at the movies, unquote. It's true. Biblical movies are making a comeback. First we had Noah by Darren Aronofsky, and then we had Exodus, Gods and Kings by Ridley Scott. And both of them were pretty big releases with a lot of hype, and from what I understand, pretty good box office results. Pretty good. But the question I want to ask is this: were these movies biblical? If you really wanted to know the story of Noah or the story of the Exodus, would these movies be a good place to start? I mean, if you had a friend who was suddenly showing interest in the Bible, would these movies be a good starting place? Well, the answer to that is probably not. Even if these movies were mostly faithful to the biblical accounts, I still think I'd take people to the words of the Bible itself first. Why? Well, it's because movies are one person's artistic depiction of a story. A movie is based as much or even more on a director's creative imagination as it is on the original text. They're going to do whatever it takes to sell the movie. They'll add violence. They'll add sex. They'll add political intrigue. They'll add whatever it takes to make the movie appealing to the masses. And in that process, a lot of important biblical details just end up on the cutting room floor. It's stuff that Bible students would find important. It's stuff that Christians would find important. People who understand how the whole Bible points forward to Jesus are going to notice the details that are missing. But a movie producer? Well, sadly, most of them just aren't going to get it, especially if they aren't people of faith, especially if they aren't Christians themselves. You see, the Bible isn't like other books on the shelf. Paul reminds us in 1 Corinthians 2 that, quote, the natural man does not receive the things of the Spirit of God. In other words, you can't read the Bible like any other book that comes down to us from antiquity. The Bible is different. It's a personal revelation of God to the human race, and it was composed, to use the words of Peter, it was composed by holy men of God who spoke as they were moved by the Holy Spirit. Now, you might not personally believe that. You might not believe that the Bible is an inspired book. And in that case, I suppose it doesn't really matter how much violence a movie producer does to the original content. It won't matter to you how much they change it. But I want you to remember, what I asked at the beginning was whether or not a Christian ought to use these movies to introduce someone to the Bible. And the answer is probably no. I don't think I would do it. I don't think I would let one person's entertainment-based interpretation shape a new believer's thoughts. I don't think I would give away our God-given responsibility to share the Bible with other people to movie producers, people who are willing to compromise the story in order to boost box office results. And even if the producer is a Christian, even if they are being as faithful as they know how to be, you still have to deal with the fact that visual interpretations of the Bible story are going to add all kinds of elements that set designers and actors and directors have to invent from their imagination. Not that there's anything particularly wrong with acting out Bible stories. I mean, my kids over the years have watched a lot of reenactments, a lot of Bible stories that were played out in front of a movie camera. But as a parent, I'm not going to let that be their first exposure. I'm usually not going to let them see the movie before we read the book. Because it's not the movie that was inspired. It's the book. When you read the Bible the way it is written, there's a lot more latitude for God to impress you with the thoughts you need to be thinking. There's an opportunity to slow down and really chew on what you're reading. Contemplate the thoughts that you're being exposed to. When you're reading, you can take notes, you can pray, and then you can let God's Spirit direct your thinking as you make your way through the biblical text. You know, it's a common complaint that the movie is never as good as the book, and the Bible is no exception. In fact, this is one case where a movie will never be as good as the book, because the movie isn't the way that God handed us the information. Now, just in case you think I'm some kind of a Puritan stick in the mud, just in case you think that I'm some kind of terrified Luddite who threw out his TV set because it's the tool of the devil, let me assure you that I'm not. I'm not against watching TV, and I'm not against making a biblical movie. I'm not against modern media. In fact, I'm a pretty big consumer. But I'm also a Christian preacher, and I know what the Bible says. And I've compared it to what Hollywood does with the stories of the Bible over the years, and the movie versions are sadly lacking. Over the years, I've discovered that the Bible doesn't have unimportant details. The more I study God's Word, the more I see that every verse, every word, has something important to say about Jesus. And most of Hollywood, I'm afraid, doesn't get it. They can't see it. Because they're not coming to the Bible to listen to God. They're coming to the Bible to make a box office blockbuster. Now, in the case of the movie Noah, we've got some really big problems because the producers didn't just skip important biblical details. They added stuff in that just isn't in the biblical story. For example, and this is a pretty famous example of what went wrong with that movie, the producers, the director, included these huge rock monsters, these creatures made out of stone that don't appear anywhere in the book of Genesis. Now, those creatures do appear in the writings of some ancient Jewish mystics, some people who fantasized way back when about the story of Noah, and they made fallen angels into these strange rock monsters, these petrified creatures known as the Watchers, who helped defend the ark from Noah's enemies as he's building it. Now, those monsters might make for really good movie making, but it's just not true. Fallen angels in the Bible don't work to support God's servants. They don't willingly help God accomplish his plans, and they certainly are not called the Watchers. Now, there is a being called a Watcher in the book of Daniel, but he's certainly not a fallen angel, a member of the dark side. The Bible calls him a Watcher, a Holy One coming down from heaven. Now, if that was the only problem with the movie, it might be easy to explain. But the whole tenor of Aronofsky's interpretation is way off base. His telling of the story does not match the mood or the morality of the biblical account. Aronofsky has Noah finding out about the flood through a substance-induced revelation. He's got Methuselah serving as some sort of ritualistic shaman. He's got Noah acting like a hardcore environmentalist. And he's got Tubal-Cain sneaking onto the ark, which just didn't happen. The movie has all sorts of things that completely deviate from the original narrative. Now, again, if you don't believe the story is true, I guess it's no big deal. You can just twist the story any way you want. If you believe it's mythology, you can do with it what you please. But for Christians, this isn't right. This is not the place to introduce your friends to the story of the Bible. Now, if they've already seen the movie and they start asking questions, that's one thing. But if your friend hasn't seen the movie, try the Bible first. Sit down and discuss it. Read it together. The God of Hollywood does not look like the God of the Bible. The God of Hollywood is capricious. He's distant. He's senselessly violent. He looks more like the whimsical gods of Olympus than the God revealed in the life of Jesus. The God of the Bible is different than the God of mythology. He's not like the bloodthirsty gods of pagan literature. He doesn't toy with the human race. And even though they do appear in the narrative because of human sin, God doesn't feed on bloodshed and violence. And I guess that's probably my biggest complaint with the Hollywood version of the Bible. It's not the picture that God was trying to show us when he had prophets write down the words of Scripture. You know, at least back in the days of Cecil B. DeMille, when he made the Ten Commandments, there was still this air of reverence. There was still an attempt to treat the Bible with respect. Now, his movies might have been a little schlocky, but at least they were respectful, and there was an effort to keep the story on track. But today, it seems like all caution has been thrown to the wind, and the Bible in Western culture has been demoted to a place somewhere alongside the mythology of pagan culture. And if all you see is what Hollywood presents, if all you see is this distant God and ancient rock monsters helping Noah build the ark, well then of course it's going to look like mythology. And maybe, come to think of it, that's the real problem. People who are first introduced to the story in a theater are now looking at Noah the same way they look at Ulysses or Hercules. To them, it's just another story. We've made it look enough like mythology that people just assume that's what it is, and they never read the Bible. A place where it becomes abundantly obvious, if you're being honest with the text, that this is history. It's not a myth. Now, I'm going to take a quick break, and when I come back, I want to take a quick look at this other new biblical movie, Exodus, Gods and Kings, which was just recently in theaters. I'll be right back.
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0: Okay, I am back from the break, and in the little bit of time that we've got left, I want to look at Ridley Scott's portrayal of the life of Moses. Now, if you're going to put Noah and Exodus, the two movies, together on a chart and call one of them more biblical than the other, Exodus would probably win because at least there was some effort to stick with the biblical story. But even then, it kind of falls flat. And one place that this really shows up is when it comes to the crossing, the parting of the Red Sea. Now, the critics are really happy with that scene because they think that it's far more realistic than what Cecil B. DeMille did. It has better special effects. And visually speaking, the critics are probably right. But biblically, I think they're wrong. See, it turns out that the director was actually inspired by Cecil B. DeMille to not do this thing. Here's what he said in an interview with Entertainment Weekly, and I quote, "You can't just do a giant parting with walls of water trembling while people ride between them," Scott told Entertainment Weekly, saying he wasn't convinced when he saw Charlton Heston do it in Cecil B. DeMille's The Ten Commandments. I didn't believe it then, Scott said, when I was just a kid sitting in the third row. I remember that feeling and thought I'd better come up with a more scientific or natural explanation. End quote. Now, as a Christian, am I

0: met many of them. It's just not true. So no, I'm anything but anti-science, and few Christians that I know are anti-science. But at the same time, I can't help but notice how many non-believers have made a new religion out of naturalism. They've made a dogma out of this idea that if you can't explain it in natural terms, then it can't be true. There have been big, thick books written that try to explain why we listen to music, why we fall in love, why we're inspired by art, and even why we're religious, and what they do is try to explain it with biochemistry. They say it's just something that happens in your brain. It's just a natural process. There's nothing more to it. There's an absolute refusal to explore the idea that human beings are more than biological machines. It's naturalism. And that's what Ridley Scott does with the Red Sea crossing. As far as he's concerned, it cannot possibly be the hand of God. It's got to be something else. So how does he explain the Red Sea? With an earthquake. He goes all the way back to 3000 BC to this big earthquake off the coast of Italy. I mean, never mind that it's 1500 years before the Exodus. That's what he does. He chalks it up to a tsunami. He says the waters recede in the face of the earthquake and the Israelites cross, and then a tsunami hits and drowns the Egyptians. And honestly, there was no reason to use an earthquake except to diminish the role of God in this story. The crossing of the Red Sea is such a famous story. It's so well known that you're not going to have audiences calling the movie a flop because God parted the waters. There's no reason to explain it away except to subject the Bible to our modern cult of naturalism. But let's suppose for a moment that God is absolutely real. The vast majority of human beings believe he exists, so let's suppose he's real as most of us believe. And let's suppose that God is everything he claims to be. He's perfectly fair, he's perfectly just, he's perfectly merciful, he is love. Let's suppose God is like Jesus said he is, every bit like Jesus himself was. Why would you want to cut that God out of the story? Why would you want to make that God look like Zeus or Poseidon? I mean, unless you're trying to deal with the fact that if God is real, he has some very real claims on your life. Unless you realize that your own values, your own life, are radically at odds with the God of the Bible, and so you kind of need him to not be real. Personally, I think there's a very good reason that Bible movies are as popular as ever. For generations, the Soviets starved people who were hungry for God. They taught in their schools that God didn't exist. And then, the moment the walls came down, people came back to the church in droves. More than 70 years of indoctrination could not kill the human urge to look for God. And here in the West, the state didn't try to ban religion, even though it's starting to seem like there's more of that going on than there used to be. There has been, though, an effort to drown out God's voice. There has been an effort to move us into an entirely naturalistic, humanistic way of life. But I'm telling you, the urge to find God, that's not dead. And the box office continues to prove it. There is still a hunger. There is still an appetite for the Bible. The problem is that key themes of the Bible really aren't making it onto the screen. It's not that easy to really get the message that God is trying to deliver. For that, you're going to have to go back to the book itself. You're going to have to see what God says. And if that interests you, if you've always wanted to get a good grasp on the Bible, if you've always wanted to understand it for yourself, we will be more than happy to get you started down that road. Just call or write or email, and we'll help you discover what the Bible actually says. And, of course, I'm already out of time here in Loveland, Colorado. I can't believe I'm looking at the clock on the wall. That's all we've got for this week. And so, until we meet next time, I'm Sean Boonstra, and this has been The Voice of Prophecy.
1: Hello, I'm Jean Boonstra. 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

0: This is a Love Language Minute. A listener writes, Gary, I've been married for 12 years and have done some things that I'm not proud of in the past before marriage. Am I obligated to tell my wife?
1: If those things are likely to be discovered by your spouse in the future, that is, their friends that know about all these things that are likely to share that with her, then it's far better that it come from you than coming from your friends. But on the other hand, I would not take the guilt that you feel and now share that with your wife. You alleviate your guilt, and now she lives under a tremendous emotional burden over what you did in the past. I wouldn't do that if I were you unless I talked with a counselor about the wisdom of doing that. It's not always best to share with a spouse everything that happened in your life before you got married.
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0: praise.
1: Welcome to our program, Portraits of God. I'm Dennis Farley. We're delighted to have you with us. Today you're going to hear God, which are portrayed in His Holy Word. Be sure to stay tuned at the conclusion of our program for ways to contact us. And now, here are Pastor Bill Brace and Dr. Bob Hunsinger.
2: Thank you, Dennis. Well, today on Portraits of God, we're back to a study of Scripture. As we periodically do, today we will take a look at two little small books in the New Testament, 2nd and 3rd John, to see what they have to tell us about the character of God. We've actually been involved in this march through the Bible, book by book, for 2 or 3 years now, I think, Bill.
3: March. we'll say March through the Bible.
2: Well, and we're almost to the end of the New Testament and have only a few books left in the Old Testament to cover also. Now, our intention in this series is to see how the immediate, quote, gives light to a more general understanding of God. In other words, what does sacred history, prophecy, poetry, theology, etc., on the pages of Scripture reveal to us about our Heavenly Father and the complete Godhead? We want to be able to see what the trees tell us about the forest. Bill, it's your turn to start us off now on the study of these two little books, 2 John and 3 John.
3: Well, thanks, Bob. As any Bible student knows, those two books are very small indeed. In total, they comprise 27 verses, according to my count, anyway. At first glance, one might say, "Wow, Bill, you guys don't have much work to do today. Have you ever spent a whole half-hour program discussing just 27 verses?" Well, in response, I want to say, no, I'm really not challenged at all. In fact, I could ask, how do we possibly even begin to cover 27 pages of Holy Writ in just one half-hour program?
2: We could spend the whole time on one verse, I think, many times.
3: Yeah, that's right. Amen to that. There's so much articulated in these 27 verses that I can honestly say that we will not even begin to do justice to them in such a short time that we have. But let's take a short look as well at the person who wrote these little epistles. His name, of course, was John, and he was one of the 12 disciples or apostles of Jesus. He was referred to as the one whom Jesus loved, not because Jesus played favorites, but because John, along with James, his brother, and Peter, were the most intimate with Jesus. And I might add, by their own choice.

0: Christ. Those three, Peter, James, and John, seem to aspire to be close to Jesus, not just in a physical sense, but in an emotional and spiritual sense as well. They were with him, for example, on the Mount of Transfiguration, and witnessed his conversation with Moses and Elijah. This was the John who is the author of the Gospel of John. This was the John who, along with his brother James, at one time was nicknamed, according to Mark 3:17 anyway, by Jesus himself as the Sons of Thunder. That's an interesting title, isn't it? Why? Well, because the young men, it seems, had a real problem with self-control. They were quick to judgment. They apparently possessed fiery personalities. One case in point, which was an example of such an attitude, was recorded for us in Luke 9, when the inhabitants of the Samaritan village refused to receive Jesus. We see in the response of James and John a real insight into their characters and personalities. They said to Jesus, in the aftermath of this Samaritan village refusing to receive Jesus, they said, "Lord, do you want us to command fire to come down from heaven and consume them?"
1: Well, Bill, I guess we can say in one sense, bless their hearts, but how unfortunate they did not yet understand why Jesus had come to this earth. They were thinking, as the typical unconverted human mind thinks, as in revenge or punishment for offensive actions. Surely, at this point in their relationship with Jesus, they had not discerned the mind of God as it was being displayed in the life of Jesus. Now, it's interesting. Listen to the reply of Jesus to their suggestion about calling down fire. Jesus says, "But he turned and rebuked them and said, 'You do not know what manner of spirit you are of. For the Son of Man did not come to destroy men's lives, but to save them.'" So James and John's understanding of God at this point was about 180 degrees of what it needed to be, I think we could say. They saw God was one quick to punish and to punish severely. And I think, Bill, that is perhaps how many Christians see him today also.
0: No, unfortunately, Bob.
1: Certainly individuals of other religions also.
0: Yes.
1: In one of our future programs, we're going to be discussing God's attitude toward and treatment of the wicked. Suffice it to say for now, how God treats the wicked, or those who reject him, is revealed in how he treated Jesus on the cross. I think that's a very, very important point. And Jesus became sin for us, and on the cross, Jesus did not cry out, "God, why are you punishing me?" but rather, "God, why are you forsaking me?" So we do a terrible disservice to God and a misrepresentation of him when we portray God as some sort of gleeful avenger. I think we're both agreed, Bill, that there are a number of good, sincere Christians who interpret God's actions in the prophetic books of the Bible as the reflection of a God who delights to punish the sinner or the wicked.
0: Oh, very true.
1: They see him as a God of war and not a God of peace, and that's a growingly popular perception of him, especially as people read the book of Revelation. Now, should we note that God, through Jesus, is portrayed most often in the book of Revelation as a lamb, which is certainly a gentle and submissive symbol? Listen, in fact, what it says of the wicked at the time Jesus returns to this world a second time, and their reaction to that return in Revelation chapter 6, verse 16. It says there, "They," referring to the wicked, "said to the mountains and the rocks, 'Fall on us and hide us from the face of him who sits on the throne and from the,'" and now catch this phrase, "'the wrath of the Lamb.'"
0: Now, that's an interesting way that he puts the wrath of the Lamb.
1: Right, exactly. Now, notice, they are wanting to hide from the face of God. The face, of course, in Scripture represents God's character of self-sacrificing love, so they want to hide from the face of God and from the wrath of the Lamb. Now, we all know that a lamb does not have what we typically call wrath, at least not any that I've ever encountered.
0: Right.
1: That's why they put him in the children's petting zoo, I guess, right?
0: Right.
1: What they don't want to see in the Lamb, Jesus, is the revelation of the glory of his self-sacrifice.
0: Well, Bob, the glory of God is not simply some bright light, as often I think folk think that it does.
1: Right.
0: It's the full revelation of his character of self-sacrificing love. It will be a consuming fire. It will bring life to the redeemed or to the believers, but it will bring the end of sin. It will, in fact, consume it at the end. God is not about destroying people. I mean, if the truth be known, in a real sense, we destroy ourselves by our own selfish decisions.
1: That's right.
0: Just as certainly as a person who smokes is not killed by the cigarettes, as he or she is by their own free will and by their choice to smoke them. God doesn't hate cigarettes because of something inherently in cigarettes. He knows, of course, that our decisions to smoke them will bring destruction to ourselves. So God is about bringing an end to sin in this universe, and not by force, as many people think he's depicted, but really by reason and by love, because sin resides in our hearts, and God is attempting to give us the mind of Christ, as he says in Philippians 2, 5 through 8. To reject his efforts is really to bring destruction upon ourselves. We need to remember that God doesn't win this great conflict in the universe by force, but by love. And that's something, I think, Bob, we're burdened that Christians ought never to forget.
1: That's right, yeah.
0: I think a classic example of this attitude of Jesus, this methodology of God, occurred a few months ago in that terrible tragedy in the Amish community. I think our listeners will remember the incident when a deranged gunman broke into a school and shot several young girls. And then he killed himself. And in the aftermath of that horrible and terrible tragedy, the Amish community astoundingly embraced the gunman's widow. They drew her into their hearts and into their homes. And in so doing, they exhibited, even though they had all had very painful and heavy hearts, the true spirit of forgiveness, not one of revenge or of bitterness. It really, it was a great love story that awakened people's understanding of who God really is. And I think they set a good example for us who contend that we practice Christianity to one form
1: or
0: another.
1: Yeah.
0: And I think we all would agree that their actions were a real, true reflection of the Spirit of God. And that's exactly what Jesus was trying to teach his disciples. He wanted them not to have a spirit which was self-centered and one which centered around the use of force, but a spirit just like his Heavenly Father, a God who's all about life and gathering people in. The God of Scripture is described by the redeemed or the saved on the sea of glass in heaven as one who is just and true, according to Revelation 15:3.
1: Well, Bill, now let's move on to the actual books of 2nd and 3rd John. Now, 2nd John is addressed to a lady called the Elect Lady and her children. We're not sure the identity of this woman. And 3rd John is addressed to an individual named Gaius. He actually begins both epistles or letters with the same salutation. It says, to the Elect Lady and her children, whom I love in the truth. And then 3rd John says, to the beloved Gaius, whom I love in the truth. So that word truth is a popular word in John's writings. In fact, according to account taken of John's gospel, we see that he utilizes the word 27 times, which means that word truth occurs more often there than in any other book of the New Testament. And in 1st, 2nd, and 3rd John, these little books, it appears 20 times. And that's not including the number of times the derivatives of the word truth also
0: appear.
1: Yeah,
0: that's right.
1: So it's a real theme there. Should it seem strange to anyone that the disciple who was closest to Jesus had a deep burden for the concept of truth in his writings? I don't think so. The burden of Jesus for truth was ultimately the burden of his beloved disciple John. Now, Bill, didn't you tell me not long ago that it seemed to you as if there were very few individuals who had a care for truthfulness anymore as it related to God?
0: Yeah, I do believe I said that.
1: Well, there's a text in Isaiah 59, verse 14, which describes and says, quote, truth has fallen in the street. And could it be that such a condition has come to fruition in our day as never before, and perhaps even within the confines of Christianity?
0: Yes, Bob, I do think that is so, and it ought not to be. Jesus had a burden for truth, as did John, and that's where John, of course, got his burden. And here we want to emphasize that their deep burden for truth was really connected with the vindication of God's character. It could be that we've seen a development within some areas of Christianity that reflects what we might call, or some theologians might call, an egocentric faith. I'll give you a classic example. I've asked many a person the question, is there anything more important than your salvation to you? I can tell you that almost universally, there's a resounding and emphatic answer which says, absolutely not. And yet, when you step back and analyze such an answer, you see that it has some egoism tainted in it. As you study the life of Jesus and his death, you detect there wasn't a selfish concern in his whole body. What was most important to him was not what was going to be his ultimate outcome, but what really mattered was his Father's glory and honor and vindication. According to John 8:44, the devil had overwhelmed one-third of the angels of heaven and had performed a likewise evil here in this world, all based upon lies that he had articulated and continues to do so about God. lies such as, well, God's really all about himself, you know, that he's arbitrary, that he's forceful, that he is a tyrant. And it amazes how many billions throughout history have bought into his lie. When Jesus described himself in John 14:6, he said, I am the way, the truth, and the life. John described Jesus in John 1:14 as full of grace and truth. So I think the questions that all Christians have to ask themselves is, or are, am I concerned about the truth as it relates to God? And then maybe a second, am I willing to be a witness to that truth about him? And I think that's a very important question too, Bob.
1: That's right. Thank you, Bill. As you read 2 John, I think we can all be impressed with the commendation that John has for the woman and her children in their commitment to truth. He lauds her in verse 4 of 2 John as he writes, quote, I rejoice greatly that I have found your children walking in truth. In addition to the two verses you just mentioned to our listeners, Bill, maybe each listener could ask himself also a third question, quote, or am I committed to truth?
0: Right. I think that's a very, very important one.
1: Yeah, for each one of us.
0: Yes.
1: Now, if our burden is the same as the burden of Jesus, who came to this world to reveal the truth about his heavenly Father, then we can surely answer in the affirmative. But I'm not sure perhaps how many of us Christians realize the seriousness of the issue. Listen to what John writes in 3 John verses 3 and 4. It says there, for I rejoiced greatly when brethren came and testified of the truth that is in you, Gaius, just as you walk in the truth. And I have no greater joy than to hear that my children walk in truth. But how is the truth given evidence in the life of the believer? Listen to what John writes in 2 John 5 and 6. And now I plead with you, lady, not as though I write a new commandment to you, but that we have had from the beginning, that we love one another. This is love, that we walk according to his, or God's, commandments. This is the commandment, that as you have heard from the beginning, you should walk in it. So the connection between the statement John makes in verse 4 and verse 6 should not be lost. Notice how in verse 4 he said, I rejoice greatly that your children walked in truth. And then in verse 6 he says, this is love, that we walk according to his commandments. So as we put those two verses together, we see that walking in the truth and walking in the commandments are really very similar, if not the same.
0: Good point. And I do believe that's an important one you've just made, Bob. We need to be careful not to dismiss the practicality of the Christian walk. We can readily say that we possess the love of God, but love always has a practicality to it. It has flesh on it, as someone has said. And in this sense, truth and love and commandment keeping are synonymous. Jesus says to all of us in John 14:15, if you love me, keep my commandments. When one becomes a Christian, doesn't mean that he or she is free of the law. No, not at all. In fact, the Christian, as was Jesus, is dedicated to the law because, of course, the law is a law of love. That is why John could write, God's commandments are not grievous. They're not a burden. They're not reflective of some unwanted duty. They're not an albatross around the neck. And they are, in fact, all about freedom and safety. It was said of Jesus in Isaiah 42:21 that he would magnify the law and make it honorable. That's why also that Paul could state in Romans 7:12, the law is holy and the commandment holy and just and good. Now listen to what the psalmist articulated in his great insights into the law in chapter 119, which of course is a very, very long chapter in the book of Psalms. Listen to verse 142. He simply states, your law is truth. We very seldom associate God's law with truth. Unfortunately, for several generations, we've been told that God's Ten Commandment law was done away with at the cross. If that is so, then truth would have been discarded or done away with as well, because we just read that God's law is truth. The Apostle Paul tells us that the law is holy and just and good. So we could ask the question, why is the law all of these? Well, because as some earlier theologian and Christian author has commented, the law of God is a transcript or a description or a revelation of his character. So it really is no wonder that the devil Satan has been at war against God's law, Bob.
1: That's right, Bill. And I think you're suggesting, what you're suggesting there is that the law is really a great revelation of God's character.
0: Amen.
1: In fact, as someone has said, that the love displayed at the cross and the great sacrifice of Jesus is really simply the law in full bloom.
0: How very true.
1: And so when we, quote, walk in God's commandments, as John said there in his epistle, we are merely reflecting the very character of God in our lives. That's all we're really doing there. Now, such a walk in life is only possible if we have allowed God to do what he wants with every born-again person, and that is, write his law of love on the heart of the individual. Listen to what the author of Hebrews writes in Hebrews chapter 10, verse 16. It says there, "This is the covenant or promise that I will make with them," speaking about the believers, "after those days, says the Lord. I will put my laws into their hearts, and in their minds I will write them." So the best thing that we can do for God is to let him write his law in our hearts and minds. And when we do, then we will have the mind of Christ, as Paul talks about in Philippians 2, verses 5 through 8, which, of course, reveals the mind of God. When we allow God to do that, we will receive richer and richer insights into the mind of God. We will then be truly reconciled to him. And in doing so, we can be an instrument of his in bringing this great debate or this great controversy over his character to a close.
0: Bob, it's no wonder that John could write in 3 John, "I have no greater joy than to hear that my children walk in the truth," or commandments. And that reminds me of the parable which Jesus concluded with the words of commendation, "Well done, thou good and faithful servant, enter thou into the joy of thy Lord." There is some other counsel, by the way, in these little chapters which are good for us. Listen to what John writes in 2 John verses 7 through 9. "For many deceivers have gone out into the world who do not confess Jesus Christ as coming in the flesh. This is a deceiver and an antichrist. Look to yourselves that we do not lose those things we worked for, but that we may receive a full reward. Whoever transgresses and does not abide in the doctrine of Christ does not have God. He who abides in the doctrine of Christ has both the Father and the Son." Unfortunately, we are, I guess, are getting late into our program, but suffice to say that this counsel of John is rather direct. He even invokes the word antichrist, which sends shivers up and down the spines of some people. And that's about as direct, in fact, I think, as you can get. I mean, who wants to be known as one who is the spirit of antichrist? We can't, of course, just ignore that warning of John here, because it's a serious issue. It's a sobering reminder that the issues are life and death, not just for us, of course, but for our loving Heavenly Father as well. His joy is all wrapped up in our decisions, and we need to recognize that, as are his disappointments and pain. We're reminded that God does not wish that any should perish, but that all should come to repentance. The issue of Antichrist is really, at bottom line, placing self first. That Greek prefix, anti, means not only against, but it also means in place of. So the person who has the spirit of Antichrist is a person who has placed himself ahead of others and above God. And that just, unfortunately, leads to self-destruction. Antichrist is not just some person, as many, I think, who has the number 666 tattooed on his forehead. It's a pervasive attitude among all those who reject the truth about God. It's symptomatic of those who say no to the pleadings of the Holy Spirit as he invites all to be at one-ment with God. In accentuating self, such individuals really reject the character of their Heavenly Father. They have no interest in abiding in the doctrine of Christ, and that is very sad, because Jesus said in John 17:3, "And this is life eternal, that they might know God," might know you, God, "and Jesus Christ whom thou hast sent." So to know Jesus in heart and mind is to know God in heart and mind. And I can't help, Bob, but think of how great a privilege it is that God calls us to know him, to experience and to live the truth about him. And really, I can't think of a greater blessing.
1: I think that's true, Bill. Well, we're really coming to the close of our program today. However, before we close, I think it nice to read how John closes off his two little letters. I think as I quote them both, you will hear the tenderness of God in his parting words. Listen to what he writes in verse 12 of 2 John. "Having many things to write to you, I did not wish to do so with paper and ink, but I hope to come to you and speak face to face, that your joy may be full." Now listen how he concludes his letter to Gaius in 3 John, verses 14 and 15. "I had many things to write, but I do not wish to write to you with pen and ink, but I hope to see you shortly, and we shall speak face to face. Peace to you." Almost very, very similar there.
0: Very, very similar.
1: Can't you just imagine, though, God saying the same things to those who are at one with him? Quotes maybe something like this: I really look forward to the day when all this problem of sin is behind us and I will be able to see and speak with you face to face.
0: That's a great thought, isn't it?
1: Yeah. One of the great promises of Scripture is found in Revelation chapter 22, verse 4, right at the end of the Bible, where the wonderful promises are articulated about the redeemed. It says, quote, they shall see his, referring to God's face. The face, of course, represents character in the Scriptures. So in eternity, those who are there with God will no longer have the veil of sin between them and God. That veil, we could also say, of misunderstanding, but they will know him even as they are known. And that is a wonderful, wonderful promise that we ought to afford ourselves of, not just for our sakes, but for God's sake and for his happiness as well. So we've run out of time. We want to thank you, our listeners, for being with us today, and we hope your life will be dedicated to this pursuit of truth and this pursuit of seeing God's face.
0: Amen.
1: We thank you for being with us, and if you have any thoughts or questions, we'd encourage you to get in touch with us, and our good friend Dennis Farley will be on in just a moment to let you know how to get in touch with us. I want to invite you to be with us next week when we'll be talking about how God treats us when we fall.
0: Well, that's an interesting thought.
1: Important one.
0: Very much.
1: So have a good week, and God bless.
2: God be with you till we meet again.
3: If you'd like to contact Pastor Brace or Dr. Hunsaker, calling 781-769-1011 or by emailing portraitsofgod, that's portraitsofgod@msn.com. If you'd like to write, it's Portraits of God, P.O. Box 127, Norwood, Massachusetts. That's P.O. Box 127, Norwood, Massachusetts, 02062. I'm Dennis Farley. Thank you for listening, and be sure to tune in again next week for another segment of Portraits of God.

0: Esther, chapter 7. So the king and Haman came to banquet with Esther the queen. And the king said again unto Esther on the second day at the banquet of wine,
1: What is thy petition, Queen Esther, and it shall be granted thee? And what is thy request? And it shall be performed even to the half of the kingdom.
0: Then Esther the queen answered and said,
2: If I have found favor in thy sight, O king, and if it please the king, let my life be given me at my petition, and my people at my request. For we are sold, I and my people, to be destroyed, to be slain, and to perish. But if we had been sold for bondmen and bondwomen, I had held my tongue, although the enemy could not countervail the king's damage.
0: Then the king Ahasuerus answered and said unto Esther the queen,
1: Who is he, and where is he, that durst presume in his heart to do so?
0: And Esther said,
2: The adversary and enemy is this wicked Haman.
0: Then Haman was afraid before the king and the queen. And the king, arising from the banquet of wine in his wrath, went into the palace garden. And Haman stood up to make request for his life to Esther the queen, for he saw that there was evil determined against him by the king. Then the king returned out of the palace garden into the place of the banquet of wine, and Haman was fallen upon the bed whereon Esther was. Then said the king,
1: Will he force the queen also before me in the house?
0: As the word went out of the king's mouth, they covered Haman's face. And Harbona, one of the chamberlains, said before the king,
3: Behold also the gallows 50 cubits high, which Haman had made for Mordecai, who had spoken good for the king, standeth in the house of Haman.
0: Then the king said,
1: Hang him thereon.
0: So they hanged Haman on the gallows that he had prepared for Mordecai. Then was the king's wrath pacified.
4: After this manner, therefore, pray ye, Our Father, which art in heaven, hallowed be thy name. Thy kingdom come, thy will be done in earth as it is in heaven. Give us this day our daily bread, and forgive us our debts as we forgive our debtors. And lead us not into temptation, but deliver us from evil. For thine is the kingdom, and the power, and the glory forever. Amen.
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500 years ago, an event took place here that shook the world and changed the course of human history. A young German monk strode to this door and challenged the power and authority of the most powerful empire on earth, an empire that had ruled for 1,000 years. His actions put him on a collision course with the most powerful people of his time, the emperor and the pope, and set in motion a train of revolution, war and conflict that would reshape Western civilization and lift it out of the Dark Ages. Luther's story still resonates half a millennium on. It's a story that includes parental conflict, spiritual agony, castles, kidnapping, daring escapes, humor and romance. And what's more, it's the story of the birth of the modern age. But perhaps even more importantly, it's a story that could bring you peace and freedom and change your life forever. You won't want to miss it.

The Rhine River is one of Europe's grand waterways, and one of the most appealing and spectacular sections of this mighty river flows through Germany's Rhine Valley. This is an area of outstanding beauty. Idyllic villages appear around each bend, their half-timbered houses and Gothic church steeples seemingly plucked from the world of fairy tales. Forested hillsides alternate with craggy cliffs and steep terraced vineyards. Romantic castles are perched on virtually every hilltop. Yes, the Rhine Valley is a place of romance and beauty, but its peaceful setting belies the unrest that rippled through this region 500 years ago in the early 16th century. Picture the scene that fateful afternoon of October 31, 1517. Here in the university town of Wittenberg, not all that far from the Rhine River, a young German monk strides down the busy street to Wittenberg's castle church, the most prominent and important building in the town. On the church door, he nails a sheet of paper with a list of 95 theses that challenges the power and authority of the most powerful empire on earth, an empire that had ruled for 1,000 years. Now, he's on a collision course with the most powerful people of the time, the Pope and the Emperor. With the posting of his 95 theses, Martin Luther launched what became known as the Reformation. The blows of his hammer were soon heard in every country in Europe and marked a turning point in history and the beginning of a new epoch in our civilization. Back in the first century, Christianity was a crime. Christians worshipped God and not the emperor. They were seen as a threat to the empire. And so firestorms of persecution swept through the church as Nero and other Roman emperors massacred thousands of believers in Jesus. Those early Christians suffered horrifying deaths because of their belief in Jesus. But despite this terrible persecution, the church stood firm and true to the Bible and the pure teachings of Jesus. But sadly, with the second and third generation of Christians came compromise with paganism and apostasy. In the fourth century, Emperor Constantine tried to hold the Roman Empire together by uniting pagans and Christians in one great system of religion. As a direct result, Christianity was corrupted. Beliefs, practices, and doctrines that had never been taught by Jesus, doctrines that are not found in the Bible, crept into the church, and many of the great truths Jesus gave were lost. Now, should this surprise us? Didn't the Bible predict that this very thing would happen to the church? Notice the warning of Peter the Apostle. There will be false teachers among you who will secretly bring in destructive heresies, and many will follow their destructive ways. And this is exactly what took place. It didn't happen overnight. The decay of truth took centuries. At first, the enemy of God tried to destroy the church with persecution. It didn't work. So he resorted to deception. He determined to undermine Christianity from within. And so for centuries, the truth lay buried beneath tradition. Rites and ceremonies that Jesus, Paul, and Peter never heard of crept into the church. The church had been corrupted. Instead of freely offering the gospel of Jesus, the church turned religion into a business and began to sell forgiveness and salvation. A price list was developed whereby the church sold forgiveness for every imaginable sin and crime. Even murder had its price. The more the people sinned, the richer the church became. By selling entrance to heaven, the church became the wealthiest, most powerful organization in the world.
The people were banned from reading the Bible. In fact, the death penalty was enforced on anyone caught reading the Bible. In this way, the corrupted church kept its adherents blindly following its false teachings. And as the light of God's truth was hidden from the people, an age of darkness descended upon the world. But God wasn't caught unprepared. God, in His mercy, sent messengers to reform the church. They passionately desired that the church reform from within and correct the abuses that had crept in over many generations. Sadly, the church rejected their calls for reform and either attacked or executed these men. However, their efforts were not in vain, because their work, vision, and sacrifice laid the groundwork for the dramatic events that were soon to follow. And it was this realization that led the Augustinian monk Martin Luther to nail his 95 Theses to the Wittenberg Cathedral door and launch the Reformation. Luther's story begins here in this house in Eisleben, a small town in the region of Saxony in modern Germany, where he was born in 1483. The Luther Memorial in the town market square depicts Luther in larger than life size, holding a Bible in his hands. Early in his childhood, Martin's family moved to Mansfield. It was in this mining town that Martin was taken to the parish church and introduced to a religion that was filled with purgatory, hell, angels, demons, sin and judgment. It instilled the fear of God in him. Martin shivered whenever he looked up at the stained glass window in the church and saw the frowning face of Jesus coming to judge him. And so from an early age, he saw God as a harsh and angry judge. He was terrified of God. But towering high above the town is the seat of the Counts of Mansfield. This fortress impressed young Martin, and it was his memory of this fortress that later inspired him to write the words of his most famous hymn, "A Mighty Fortress is Our God." Martin, having completed his schooling at 18, made his way to the city of Erfurt, where he enrolled in the local university in 1501. The city of Erfurt boasted one of the leading universities of the time, and it was here that Martin Luther earned both his Bachelor of Arts and Master of Arts degrees. But a terrifying experience near the town influenced him to change his career. His decision changed the course of history. On a hot and sultry July afternoon in 1505, Martin Luther trudged along this rutted roadway near Stotterheim on his way back to Erfurt after visiting his parents in Mansfield. Suddenly, and without warning, the sky became overcast. A gusty wind whipped through the trees, and a torrential downpour unleashed its fury on the lonely traveller. Peals of thunder rocked the countryside. And then it happened. A bolt of lightning zigzagged through the black clouds and sent Luther reeling to the ground. Terrified by the thought that he'd been struck down by God, Martin Luther cried out to his patron saint, "St. Anne, help me, and I will become a monk." This stone monument near Stotterheim commemorates this turning point in Luther's life. He kept his promise. Neither his angry father nor the persuasive arguments of his friends could change his mind. He dropped out of law school, and 2 weeks later, Luther entered the monastery of the Augustinian order in Erfurt to become a monk and begin a monastic life. Martin Luther desperately wanted to find peace of mind and the assurance of ultimate salvation.
He wanted to appease the angry God he'd seen as a boy on the church window at Mansfield. So Luther determined to become holy, to rid himself of sin and save his soul by his own good works. If he could become good enough, then God would accept him. He shrank from no sacrifice, whether physical pain or mental stress, in his quest to gain God's approval. Later, Luther said, "If anyone could have earned heaven by the life of a monk, it was I." But despite his rigorous efforts to satisfy what he thought to be an angry God, Luther never felt the ledger was balanced. The harder he tried, the more sinful he felt. Inner peace and assurance eluded him. He felt he could not do enough to merit God's forgiveness and favor. When the Augustinian monasteries selected him to head a delegation to Rome in 1510, Luther was overjoyed. Here was an opportunity to use the traditional remedies provided by the church to find forgiveness and peace. No city on earth had so many holy relics or spiritual indulgences as Rome. Here was his chance to earn merit and secure the personal peace he wanted so badly. But it proved to be a profoundly disappointing experience. He was shocked by the corruption of the Roman Church. He climbed the Scala Sancta, the holy stairs that tradition claimed were the stairs Jesus ascended when he appeared before Pilate. The priest claimed that God forgave the sins of those who climbed the stairs on their knees. Luther did so, repeating the Lord's Prayer, kissing each step, and seeking peace with God. But when he reached the top step, he looked back and thought, "Who knows whether this is true?" He felt no closer to God and returned to the monastery more troubled and disillusioned than ever. He began to study the Bible as never before, determined to find the answer to this most important question: how is a person accepted by God and saved? Even as he struggled with these questions, Luther impressed his superiors with his intellectual abilities, and they selected him for further education at the University of Wittenberg. Wittenberg is a pretty town located on the banks of the Elbe River in central Germany. When Martin came here as an unknown monk, he lived in the local Augustinian monastery, still searching for an answer to his question, how is a person accepted by God and saved? To his surprise, as he studied God's word, he found no teaching of trying harder, of winning merit, or making yourself holy, or earning God's acceptance, or buying forgiveness. As he studied the Bible book of Romans, he made a discovery that would forever bring peace to his troubled heart. The just shall live by faith. Luther finally grasped the truth that salvation comes by faith, by believing in Jesus Christ. He understood that penances, pilgrimages and vigils, fasting and climbing stairs on hands and knees did nothing for salvation. Rather, the Christian God is a God of love and mercy who accepts people just as they are on the basis of their faith in Him. Joy filled Luther's heart. Finally, his troubled conscience found peace. In discovering that forgiveness and salvation come to us freely from Christ alone, Martin Luther had made the greatest discovery of all time, a discovery that would change the course of history and bring peace and assurance to millions of people as they received Christ's righteousness for themselves. But this discovery that brought peace to his troubled conscience also brought Luther into conflict with the church. It made him a heretic in his church, a criminal in society, and an outlaw throughout the empire.
The battle broke out over indulgences. Not far from Wittenberg, John Tetzel was selling indulgences to raise money to finance the building of St. Peter's Cathedral in Rome. Indulgences were letters of pardon that the church claimed guaranteed forgiveness of sins. It was a way of selling forgiveness and salvation, and of raising money for the church. Luther saw this as a perversion of the gospel he had recently discovered. He really wanted to share the good news that had set him free, that had brought him inner peace and assurance. And so, on October 31, 1517, he posted a list of 95 objections to the sale of indulgences on the door of the Wittenberg Castle Church. He invited scholars to debate the issue of indulgences. A copy fell into the hands of a printer, and soon Luther's theses spread throughout Europe, unleashing a storm. Luther hadn't intended to revolt, only to reform. But his teachings and action challenged the church's claim of the right to control people's conscience and personal faith and provide salvation. His teachings soon aroused religious and political turmoil throughout the vast territory of the Holy Roman Empire. Something had to be done to quell the crisis. Finally, Charles V summoned Luther to trial in the city of Worms, situated on the banks of the Rhine River. Near the city's great cathedral stood the imperial palace where the trial was conducted. Here on the 18th of April, 1521, Luther stood before an imperial diet, convened by Emperor Charles V. He was accused of renewing the teachings of Wycliffe and Huss by making the Bible his final authority. Surrounded by princes, nobles, generals, and church leaders, Luther defended himself against the charge of heresy. He concluded his defense with the famous words, "Unless I am convinced by the testimony of Scripture or by clear reason, I am bound by the Scriptures I have quoted, and my conscience is captive to the Word of God. I cannot and will not retract anything, since it is neither safe nor right to go against conscience. I cannot do otherwise. Here I stand. May God help me. Amen." The actual building where the trial was conducted has been demolished, and its site is now occupied by this garden. A plaque marks the site where Luther stood as he made his heroic defense. The historical and theological significance of Martin Luther is encapsulated in the memorial in the center of Worms. Luther is surrounded by some of the most important people who paved the way for the Reformation. They include John Wycliffe, Jan Hus, and Girolamo Savonarola. They laid the foundation for Martin Luther. Luther's message was clear. Conscience must answer to God alone. Salvation comes freely by faith alone. And the Bible is the only source of spiritual authority, not church tradition or the decrees of its leaders. Because of these beliefs, Luther was declared a heretic and an outlaw, to be captured and killed on sight. His fate was settled. However, Luther's friends intervened. On the way back from Worms, they pretended to kidnap Luther and spirited him away under the cover of darkness. He was taken into hiding at the Wartburg Castle, the most famous fortress in all Germany. Here, Martin Luther found refuge from his persecutors. He hid in this castle for almost a year, disguised as a nobleman. Luther lived in this room, and it was here that he worked on translating the Bible into the German language. The room has remained practically unaltered from the time of Luther. Luther was strongly opposed to indulgences or relics or anything that detracted from the saving grace of Jesus Christ.
He opposed relics strongly. But when he arrived here at the Wartburg, in his very room he found a whale bone that was considered sacred. In order to show his disdain for relics, Luther said, "This whale bone has nothing to do with the Bible or salvation." And so he used it as a footrest to show that there was nothing sacred about this whale bone, and rather people should focus their attention on Jesus Christ and his death on the cross when it comes to salvation and forgiveness. From Wartburg, Luther returned to the Augustinian monastery in Wittenberg and resumed leadership of the Reformation. Luther married the former nun, Katharina von Bora. They had three sons and three daughters. Luther and his family lived here until his death. Despite widespread scorn and persecution, Luther's message took hold in the hearts of the common people. And 8 years after the Council of Worms, a group of German princes took their stand with Luther. They met at the city of Speyer and formed an alliance protesting the abuses of the church and its attempt to crush the Reformation. From this protest of the princes at Speyer in 1529, the term Protestant was born. Today, a plaque marks the location where the princes made their protest. After years of championing the cause of the Reformation from his home in Wittenberg, a very sick Luther was called to Eisleben, the town of his birth, to help reconcile a dispute between two noblemen. While here,

0: Nearly 29 years previously, it had all begun, when he posted his 95 theses on the church's door. A small event, but one with enormous consequences. His grave consists of a simple sandstone pedestal, located near the pulpit from which he preached. So, what is Luther's legacy? Well, some believe his actions and ideas mark a major turning point in Western history that brought about the birth of our modern age. They see him as the most significant European figure of the second millennium, the man of the millennium. But perhaps even more importantly, Martin Luther showed that people are saved not on the basis of your position or wealth or how good you are, but because how good Jesus is, because Jesus died for you, because God is love, because God loves you. If you'd like to make that same discovery and experience inner peace and the assurance of salvation in your life, why not ask for it right now as we pray? Dear Heavenly Father, we thank you for your word, the Bible, that guides us and teaches us your truth. It tells us that we have a God in heaven who loves us and who cares for us. Lord, we've all made mistakes in our lives, done things that we know are wrong and that we regret. We thank you that through Jesus, all of our sins and mistakes can be forgiven, and we can experience inner peace and the assurance of salvation. Grant us that privilege in the name of Jesus, we pray. Amen. Martin Luther desperately wanted to find peace with God. He wanted to find true happiness. One question consumed him. How is a sinful person made right before a holy God? He came to realize that salvation was a gift for the guilty, not a reward for the righteous. People aren't saved by their good works or by the good things they do, but by trusting in Jesus and what he has done. If you'd like to find true happiness in your life, then I'd like to recommend the free offer we have for all our viewers today. It's a booklet entitled The Man of the Millennium. This booklet shares the secret about how we can find true happiness in our lives. This booklet is our gift to you and is absolutely free, and there is no obligation whatsoever. Here's the information you need.
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T-Rex with bone disease? This is Ken Ham, author of the new book on today's culture wars, Divided Nation. A T-Rex with a major toothache. Yikes! According to a recent study, one T-Rex was suffering from bone disease in its lower jaw and teeth when it died. So why is this significant? Well, Genesis 1:31 tells us God's original creation was very good. Yet many Christians accept the secular timeline for dinosaurs, believing they died out millions of years ago. But that puts death, suffering, and disease before Adam sinned. Instead of trying to add man's ideas into the Bible, let's just start with God's word. And when we do that, we see God created a perfect world just a few thousand years ago, and dinosaurs were a part of that.

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1: Welcome to Your Bible and You. It's a radio journey through God's Word. I'm Dwight Lanehoff. I'd like to thank you for joining me today. If you have your Bibles ready, let's begin our study with prayer. Our loving and gracious Heavenly Father, thank you for these moments that you have given us and brought us together again to study your Word. May what we read today make a difference in our hearts, in our minds, and in our lives. In Jesus' name, amen. If you've been following along with us, we are in the Gospel according to St. Luke, chapter 16. And Jesus has been telling a series of stories, parables, we sometimes call them, which have a point, usually about the kingdom of God or about faith. Now, in Luke chapter 16, we are today in verse 19, and here Jesus tells about the rich man and the beggar. And Jesus said, "There was a rich man who was dressed in purple and fine linen and lived in luxury every day. And at his gate was laid a beggar named Lazarus, covered with sores and longing to eat what fell from the rich man's table. And even the dogs came and licked his sores." Well, let's stop right there. This Lazarus shouldn't be confused by the Lazarus whom Jesus raised from the dead, as recorded in John chapter 11. Well, let's continue. "The time came when the beggar died, and the angel carried him to Abram's side. The rich man also died and was buried. And in hell, where he was in torment, he looked up and saw Abraham far away, and when with Lazarus at his side. And so he called to him, 'Father Abraham, have pity on me, and send Lazarus to dip the tip of his finger in water and cool my tongue, because I am in agony in this fire.' But Abraham replied, 'Son, remember that in your lifetime you received your good things, while Lazarus received bad things. But now he is comforted here, and you are in agony. And besides all this, between us and you, a great chasm has been fixed, so that those who want to go from here to you cannot, nor can anyone cross over from there to us.' He answered, 'Well, I beg of you, Father, send Lazarus to my father's house, for I have five brothers. Let him warn them, so that they will not come to this place of torment.' Abraham replied, 'They have Moses and the prophets. Let them listen to them.' 'No, Father Abraham,' he said, 'but if someone from the dead goes to them, they will repent.' And he said to them, 'If they do not listen to Moses and the prophets, they will not be convinced, even if someone rises from the dead.'" Well, it's quite a story. By the way, there's been a lot of discussion about this story. Is this a literal description of heaven and hell? Or is this just simply a story which Jesus told to make a quite different point than about what happened when you die? Well, let's see if we can come to some conclusions or direction. You see, the Pharisees considered wealth to be a proof of a person's righteousness. Jesus startled them with the story where a diseased beggar is rewarded and a rich man is punished. Now, the rich man did not go to hell because of his wealth, but because he was selfish, refusing to feed Lazarus, take care of him. The rich man was hard-hearted in spite of his great blessing. So you see, friends, the amount of money we have is not as important as the way we use it. I suppose we need to ask ourselves the questions today. What is our attitude towards what we have, money, possessions? Do we hoard them selfishly, or do we use them to help others? Now, this rich man thought that his five brothers would surely believe a messenger who had been raised from the dead. But Jesus said that if they didn't believe Moses and the prophets, who spoke constantly of the duty to care for the poor, not even a resurrection would convince them. Now, I'd like you to notice the irony here in Jesus' statement. He's on his way, Jesus is, to Jerusalem to do what? Well, to die. He was fully aware that even when he had risen from the dead, most of the religious leaders would not accept him. They were set in their ways, and neither Scripture nor God's Son himself could shake them loose. Well, that may tell us a little bit about what the real message is. of this story which Jesus told is all about. Because, you know, I've got some problems if this is supposed to be literal. I mean, can you talk between heaven and hell? Can you reach from heaven to hell? Well, it says in here, no, you can't. And so the message here is very clear. Jesus was speaking about his own death and trying to get a point across. Well, now we're in chapter 17. It says that Jesus said to his disciple, "Things that cause people to sin are bound to come, but woe to the person through whom they come. It would be better for him to be thrown into the sea with a millstone tied around his neck than for him to cause one of these little ones to sin. So watch yourselves. If your brother sins, rebuke him, and if he repents, forgive him. If he sins against you 7 times in a day, and 7 times comes back to you and says, 'I repent,' forgive him." Now, Jesus here may have been directing this warning at the religious leaders who taught their converts their own hypocritical ways. They were, frankly, perpetuating an evil system. A person who teaches others does have a responsibility, a solemn responsibility. And like doctors, like physicians, a teacher should keep this ancient oath in mind. First, do no harm. Now, what do you think it means here in this verse where it has Jesus say, rebuke? Well, to rebuke doesn't mean to point out every sin that we see in someone. It means to bring sin to a person's attention with the purpose of restoring them to God and to fellow human beings. So when you feel you must rebuke another Christian for a sin, you know, we first need to check our own attitude before we speak. Do we really care for this person? Do we love them? Are we willing to forgive? Because unless rebuke is tied to forgiveness, it will not help the sinning person. Well, after this statement by Jesus about forgiveness and about rebuking and sin and all that sort of thing, it says in verse 5 that the apostles said to the Lord, "Increase our faith." He replied, "If you have faith as small as a mustard seed, you can say to this mulberry tree, 'Be uprooted and planted in the sea,' and it will obey you. Suppose one of you had a servant plowing or looking after the sheep. Would he say to the servant when he comes in from the field, 'Come along now and sit down to eat'? Would he not rather say, 'Prepare my supper, get yourself ready, and wait on me while I eat and drink, and after that you may eat and drink'? Would he thank the servant because he did what he was told to do? So you also, when you have done everything you were told to do, should say, 'We are unworthy students. We have only done our duty.'" What can all this mean? You know, the disciples, when they said, "Increase our faith," their request was genuine. They wanted the faith necessary for the type of radical forgiveness of which Jesus had been speaking. But Jesus didn't directly answer their question, because the amount of faith is not as important, listen to this, as its genuineness. What is faith? It's total dependence on God. It's a willingness to do His will. Faith isn't something we use to put on a show for others. It's complete, it's humble, obedience to God's will, readiness to do whatever He calls us to do. So the amount of faith is not as important as the right kind of faith, faith in our all-powerful God. If we have, well, let's talk about this mustard seed question. A mustard seed is small, right? But it's alive and growing. And like a tiny seed, a small amount of genuine faith in God will take root and grow. In fact, almost invisible at first, it'll begin to spread first under the ground and then, of course, very visibly. Although each change will be gradual and imperceptible, soon this faith will have produced major results that will uproot and destroy competing loyalties. We don't need more faith. A tiny seed of faith is enough if it is alive and growing. So, friends, if we've obeyed God, we have only done our duty and we should regard it as a privilege. I know, do you sometimes feel that you deserve extra credit for serving God? Remember, obedience isn't something extra we do. It's what we should do. It's our duty. Jesus isn't rendering our service as meaningless or useless. He's not doing away with rewards. He's simply attacking unwarranted self-esteem and spiritual pride. Well, let's continue on. Here we get into one of these incidences where Jesus heals someone from leprosy. But it's not just one person. It's 10. We're in Luke chapter 17, beginning now with verse 11. And there it says, "Now on his way to Jerusalem, Jesus traveled along the border between Samaria and Galilee. And as he was going into a village, 10 men who had leprosy met him. They stood at a distance and called out in a loud voice, 'Jesus, Master, have pity on us.' And when he saw them, he said, 'Go show yourselves to the priests.' And as they went, they were cleansed. And one of them, when he saw he was healed, came back, praising God in a loud voice. And he threw himself at Jesus' feet and thanked him. And he was a Samaritan. Jesus asked, 'Were not all 10 cleansed? Where are the other 9? Was no one found to return and give praise to God except this foreigner?' And then he said to him, 'Rise and go. Your faith has made you well.'" Now, you remember, people who had leprosy were required to stay away from other people, and in fact, they had to announce their presence if they had to come near. Sometimes this disease, whatever it was, went into remission. If a leper thought his leprosy had gone away, he was supposed to present himself to a priest who could declare him clean. You can read that in the Old Testament in Leviticus 14. Now, Jesus sent the 10 lepers to the priest before they were healed, and they went. Now, they responded in faith, no question. Jesus healed them on the way. And so we need to ask ourselves this question. Is your trust in God so strong that you act on what he says even before you see evidence that it will work? I mean, Jesus healed all 10 lepers, but you notice that only one returned to thank him. I know it's possible to receive God's great gifts with an ungrateful spirit. 9 of the 10 men seem to have done this. But only the thankful man, however, learned that his faith had played a role in his healing, and only grateful Christians grow in our understanding of God's grace. Look, God doesn't demand that we thank him, but I think he's pleased when we do so, and he uses our responsiveness to teach us more about himself. In verse 20, Jesus begins to teach again about the coming of the kingdom of God. Once having been asked by the Pharisees when the kingdom of God would come, Jesus replied, "The kingdom of God does not come with your careful observation, nor will people say, 'Here it is,' or 'There it is,' because the kingdom of God is within you." The Pharisees ask when God's kingdom would come, but they didn't know. It had already arrived. The kingdom of God is not like an earthly kingdom with geographical boundaries. Instead, it begins with the work of God's Spirit in our lives and in relationships. And yet still today, friends, we must resist looking to organizations, institutions, or programs for evidence of the progress of God's kingdom. Instead, we should look for what God is doing in people's hearts. Verse 22, he said to his disciples, "The time is coming when you will long to see one of the days of the Son of Man, but you will not see it. Men will tell you, 'There he is,' or 'Here he is.' Well, don't go running off after them. For the Son of Man in his day will be like the lightning which flashes and lights up the sky from one end to the other. But first he must suffer many things and be rejected by this generation." Many will claim to be the Messiah, it says here. Many will claim that Jesus has returned. He's already here. And a lot of people are going to believe them. Jesus warns us never to take such reports seriously, no matter how convincing they may sound. So when Jesus returns, his power and presence are going to be evident to everyone. No one will need to spread the message because all will see for themselves. Well, that's a comfort. Now look at verse 26. This is, by the way, very similar to Matthew 24. It says in verse 26 of Luke 17, "Just as it was in the days of Noah, so will it be in the day of the Son of Man. People were eating and drinking, marrying and giving in marriage up to the day Noah entered the ark, and then the flood came and destroyed them all. And it was the same in the days of Lot. People were eating and drinking, buying and selling, planting and building, but the day of Lot left Sodom fire and sulfur raining down from heaven and destroying them all." And so it will be just like this on the day the Son of Man is revealed. On that day, no one who was on the roof of his house with his goods inside should go down to get them. And likewise, no one in the field should go back for anything. Remember Lot's wife. Whoever tries to keep his life will lose it, and whoever loses his life will preserve it. I tell you, on that night, two people will be in one bed, and one will be taken, the other left. Two women will be grinding grain together, one will be taken, the other left. "Where, Lord?" they ask. He replied, "Where there is a dead body, there the vultures will gather." Well, let's see if we can get some meaning out of that. He is saying, life will be going on as usual on the day Christ returns. No warning. Most people will be going about their everyday tasks indifferent to the demands of God. They will be surprised by Christ's return, just as people in Noah's day were surprised by the flood, even though they had been warned for 120 years, or the people in Lot's day by the destruction of Sodom. Now, folks, we don't know, do we, the time of Christ's return? But we do know that he is coming. He may come today, tomorrow, centuries in the future. But whenever he comes, we must be morally and spiritually ready. And so, we must live as if Jesus were returning this day, today. I think Christ here is warning against a false security. We are to abandon the values and attachments of this world in order to be ready for Christ's day. His return will happen suddenly, and when he comes, there's going to be no second chance. Some will be taken to be with him, the rest will be left behind. Now, you remember after he said all this, the disciple says, "Well, where, Lord?" Well, to answer the disciples' question, Jesus actually quoted a very familiar proverb to them. "One vulture circling overhead does not mean much, but a gathering of vultures means that a dead body is nearby. Likewise, one sign of the end may not be significant, but when many signs occur, the second coming is near." Well, that's something to think about. And you might look about and pray about the signs of the times in our day. Well, we're going to go to another chapter here in the Gospel of Luke, chapter 18. Jesus goes back to telling stories, parables with a meaning and a lesson. Jesus told his disciples a parable to show them that they should always pray and not give up. He said, "In a certain town there was a judge who neither feared God nor cared about men. And there was a widow in that town who kept coming to him with the plea, 'Grant me justice against my adversary.' Well, for some time he refused. But finally he said to himself, 'Even though I don't fear God or care about men, yet because this widow keeps bothering me, I will see that she gets justice so that she won't eventually wear me out with her coming.'" To persist in prayer, friends, and not give up doesn't mean endless repetition or painfully long prayer sessions. Always praying, I think, means keeping our request constantly before God as we live for him day by day, believing continually that he will answer. So when we live by faith, we are not to give up. For reasons known only to God, he may sometimes delay answering, but his delays always have good reason. And as we persist in prayer, we grow in character and in faith and in hope. Widows and orphans were among the most vulnerable of all of God's people in the past. And both Old Testament prophets and New Testament apostles insisted that these needy people be properly cared for. Well, it says here, "And the Lord said," in verse 6, "Listen to what the unjust judge says. And will not God bring about justice for his chosen ones who cry out to him day and night? Will he keep putting them off? I tell you, he will see that they get justice, and quickly. However, when the Son of Man comes, will he find faith on this earth? Jesus, I think, is putting it together by saying, if unjust judges respond to constant pressure, how much more will a great and loving God respond to us? If we know he loves us, we can believe he will hear our cries for help. Now Jesus is going to tell a story of two men who prayed. To some who were confident of their own righteousness and looked down on everybody else, Jesus told this parable. Two men went up to the temple to pray, one a Pharisee, the other a tax collector. And the Pharisee stood up and prayed about himself. God, I thank you that I am not like other men, robbers, evildoers, adulterers, or even like this tax collector. I fast twice a week. I give a tenth of all I get. But the tax collector stood at a distance. He would not even look up to heaven, but beat his breast and said, God, have mercy on me, a sinner. I tell you that this man, rather than the other, went home justified before God. For everyone who exalts himself will be humbled, and he who humbles himself will be exalted. The people who lived near Jerusalem often went to the temple to pray. The temple was kind of the center of worship, right? Now, this Pharisee that Jesus is referencing did not go to the temple to pray to God. He actually went to announce to all who were within earshot how good he was. This tax collector, he went recognizing his sin. He begged for mercy. Friends, I'm going to suggest that spiritual pride, self-righteousness, is dangerous. It can lead to pride that causes a person to despise others and prevents them from learning anything from God. The tax collector's prayer should be our prayer, because we all need God's mercy every day. Don't let pride in your achievement cut you off from God. In verse 15, it says that people were also bringing babies to Jesus to have him touch them. And when the disciples saw this, they rebuked them. But Jesus called the children to him and said, let the little children come to me. Do not hinder them, for the kingdom of God belongs to such as these. And I tell you the truth, anyone who will not receive the kingdom of God like a little child will never enter it. It seems, friends, that it was customary for a mother to bring her children to a rabbi for a blessing, and that's why these mothers gathered around Jesus. The disciples, however, thought the children were unworthy of Jesus' time, less important than whatever else Christ was doing. But Jesus welcomed them, because little children, well, they have the kind of faith and trust that is needed to enter God's kingdom by anyone. It's important that we introduce our children to Jesus, and that we ourselves approach him with a childlike attitude of acceptance and faith and trust. This ruler sought reassurance some way, you see, of knowing things, and yet this Pharisee was in fact looking down on everyone else. Well, I know that you enjoy studying the scripture. I'd like to hear your comments, your prayer requests. You can send them to Your Bible, Post Office Box 33082, Knoxville, Tennessee 37930, or you can email me yourbible@radiodwight.com. But until we meet again at the same time, I'm Dwight Lainhoff, reminding you that we don't live by bread alone, but by every word that proceeds from the mouth of God.

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3: O come, let us sing unto the Lord. Let us make a joyful noise to the rock of our salvation. Let us come before his presence with thanksgiving, and make a joyful noise unto him with psalms. For the Lord is a great God, and a great King above all gods. In his hand are the deep places of the earth. The strength of the hills is his also. The sea is his, and he made it, and his hands formed the dry land. Oh, come, let us worship and bow down. Let us kneel before the Lord our Maker. For he is our God, and we are the people of his pasture, and the sheep of his hand. Today, if ye will hear his voice, harden not your heart as in the provocation, and as in the day of temptation in the wilderness.
4: When your fathers tempted me, proved me, and saw my work, 40 years long was I grieved with this generation, and said, It is a people that do err in their heart, and they have not known my ways, unto whom I swear in my wrath that they should not enter into my rest.
2: Psalm 130.
5: Out of the depths have I cried unto thee, O Lord. Lord, hear my voice. Let thine ears be attentive to the voice of my supplications. If thou, Lord, shouldest mark iniquities, O Lord, who shall stand? But there is forgiveness with thee, that thou mayest be feared. I wait for the Lord. My soul doth wait, and in his word do I hope. My soul waiteth for the Lord more than they that watch for the morning. I say, more than they that watch for the morning. Let Israel hope in the Lord, for with the Lord there is mercy, and with him is plenteous redemption. And he shall redeem Israel from all his iniquities.
2: Psalm 117.
6: Oh, praise the Lord, all ye nations. Praise him, all ye people, for his merciful kindness is great toward us. And the truth of the Lord endureth forever. Praise ye the Lord.
7: In thy presence is fullness of joy. 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
9: Now a look at your evening weather on Bakersfield Christian Talk Radio. Mostly cloudy with showers today with a high near 87 and lows around 64. Sunny tomorrow with a high of 93 and lows around 69. For your Tuesday, partly sunny with a high near 97 and lows around 74. And for Wednesday, intermittent clouds with a high near 101 and lows around 77. That's your evening weather on Bakersfield Christian Talk Radio.
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12: All right, good evening, everyone. Are you a friendly group? You'd have to be sitting that close together. And so tomorrow night at 7 o'clock sharp, at 7 o'clock what, everyone? Sharp, we're going to start this program. We invite all of you to be here. It's going to be excellent. In fact, our topic tomorrow evening is discover how ancient Babylon foretold the end of the world. I just want to say right at the outset, in the interest of absolute transparency, there are basically four reasons that we are conducting this Bible prophecy seminar. You might be wondering, why do they do this? And why do they take the time and great expense and great energy and man hours to put this on? There are four reasons. Reason number one is this: we believe that the time of the end is near. I want to be perfectly transparent about that. I believe that the world is coming apart at the seams. We're going to be presenting abundant evidence to that effect. But really, do you need someone to demonstrate that to you? I mean, with a showing of hands tonight, how many people believe, you know, things seem to be unusual? Just raise your hands. You know, there does seem to be something going on. I believe that as well. So that's the first reason. We want to give you absolutely compelling and unequivocal evidence that we are, in fact, living in the time of the end. The second reason that we're here is that we want to show you from a biblical perspective. From a what did I say, everyone? A biblical perspective, how this world is going to end. There are many people in the world today that have no hope, no confidence, no security. They think that the United States government will give them security, and surely there is a modicum of security, but they're looking for real, lasting, transcendent security. The Bible alone and God alone can give us that kind of security. Can somebody say amen? Amen. Now, you're going to find throughout the course of this presentation and throughout the course of the seminar, I'll invite you to say amen. Now, that's sort of religious speak. And so for some of you who maybe are not super religious people, you've come in maybe as a seeker, I want to let you know that the word amen simply means I agree with that or I consent to that. So when I say amen and you agree with that, you say, yeah, amen. Are we all together on that?
13: Amen.
12: Amen. Good. And so we want to take a look at what the Bible has to say about how this world is actually going to end. The third reason we're conducting this seminar is that we want you to know how to be ready to meet the strange and unusual times that are rapidly coming upon us.
13: Amen.
12: We live in a very different world since September 11th. Isn't that true? Yes or no? The post-September 11 world is a very different world than the pre-September 11 world. And what we're going to see from a biblical picture is that this is only the beginning of many things. The marvelous, glorious prophecies, particularly of the book of Revelation, are coming to pass right before our eyes. And what we're going to see as we look at the Bible, it's going to give us confidence. Give us what, everyone? Confidence in the coming crises. And you'll be able to say, I want to be ready. And the fourth reason we do this is not just so that you can be ready, but so that you can stay ready. Are we all together? That's why we're doing it. So if one of those reasons is why you're here, then you're in the right place. You got an extended schedule tonight when you came in. You might have thought, well, this will be a nice way to spend the evening. And oh, that'll be a nice thing to go out for the evening. And you came in tonight and you got that extended schedule. And it shows that the meetings are going to last for almost a month.
13: Amen.
12: Beloved, we're going to be here basically every night for a month. We'll take more or less Sundays and Wednesdays off. And we are looking forward to a power-packed time together. And not because of David Asherick, but because of what God says in this book called the Bible. Amen? Now that introduces a question, and what we're going to do right at the outset is ask the question, is the Bible true? Is the Bible true? You've come to a Bible prophecy seminar. And right at the outset, we need to understand that if we're going to trust the Bible, there has to be reasons. There has to be what, everyone?
13: Reasons.
12: And so many people are asking today, and by the way, for those of you who are in that room, we apologize that we do not have a screen. I've been informed by my production crew here that we're going to have a screen in that room tomorrow, so you'll be able to look here and there. So don't not come back tomorrow because you couldn't see the screen, because tomorrow there'll be a screen right in that room. If you take a look at the screen here, this was an article that was run by U.S. News and World Report several years ago now, and the title of the article, the cover story, was, "Is the Bible True?" And of course, that's the very question we're asking tonight. I don't know if you can read the subtitle there, but it says, "New discoveries offer surprising support for key moments in Scripture." Many people today are wondering, is there something that can be trusted? Is there something in which I can place my confidence? Is there something that can give me real, genuine, lasting security? And the answer is yes, there is abundant evidence. In fact, our thesis here in the Discover Prophecy Seminar is that there is plenty of evidence to trust this Bible, to trust this book, as what it claims to be, and that is God's Word. Now, we don't have a lot of time to spend on this, but I want to spend just a few opening moments, a few preliminary observations as to the voluminous evidence that supports this book as a unique and special book. It is internally consistent. You'll notice the various consistencies that we put up here on the screen. This is not part of your notes, incidentally. It is internally consistent. It is translationally consistent. That is to say that the Bible has been accurately translated down through the ages. Before the time of fax machines and hard drives and computers and email and all of the modern technical amenities that we are used to today, the Bible has been accurately, almost perfectly accurately translated down through the centuries. Can you say amen to that? Remarkable. The scientific consensus, we'll spend some time on that. Scientific consistency, cultural consistency. How is it that a book can apply so powerfully, so amazingly, and so consistently to so many different cultures? I mean, just here this evening, I know that we have people who are from Russia. We have people here tonight who are from Jamaica. We have people here tonight from a variety of cultures. And yet the Bible is a unique book, able to speak to Jamaicans, able to speak to people from the United States, able to speak to people from Russia and Australia. All over the world, different cultures find this book to be absolutely encouraging. That is unique in human history. Can you say amen?
13: Amen.
12: Not many books like that. Archaeological consistency. There has never been a single archaeological discovery that has controverted even one point of history in the Bible. Also, historical consistency goes along with that, experiential consistency. I'll be perfectly transparent with you. I have found the Bible to be the voice of God to my soul. I want to say that again. I have found the Bible to be the voice of God to my soul. I believe this book is a living book. Is it what did I say, everyone? A living book. In fact, the Bible even says that in Hebrews chapter 4 and verse 12. The Word of God is quick and powerful, living and powerful. I have had encounters with God through reading and studying this book. It's a supernatural book. Can you say amen? Now, surely there are many other good books out there, but this is a unique book, experientially consistent. I'm a different person than you. You're a different person than the individual sitting next to you. And yet we all come with our unique personalities, our unique idiosyncrasies. We come to this book and it speaks to each of us in a powerful and personally consistent way. Are you with me, everyone?
13: Amen.
12: And what we're interested in here, of course, is this final one, and that is prophetic consistency. What we're going to see is that Bible prophecy provides indisputable evidence that God's Word, the Bible, is in fact what it claims to be, and that is a remarkable revelation from God Himself. Now, I want you to think about that for just a moment. If what the Bible says about itself is true, if this book really is from God, that would make it the most important book in the world, wouldn't it? I said that would make it the most important book in the world, wouldn't it? What we're going to see here is that there is excellent evidentiary and even objective evidence comparing the great prophecies of the Bible with the outlay of history. And we're going to be able to stand back and say objectively, this book is supernatural and this book can be trusted. I hope you came in here tonight. I hope you didn't come in tonight as a skeptic, but I hope if you did come in tonight and you are skeptical, that you will stay with us and see that these are not just religious claims. Listen, I was not a religious person 9 years ago. I converted to the Christian faith because I saw that the prophecies of the Bible were so totally consistent with history. Are we all together, everyone? Yes or no? I'm not standing up to you, tonight and speaking to you tonight as a person who's been religious all his life and totally interested in religious things. No, no, no, no. As Nathan said, I was a purple-haired punk rocker. I didn't become a Christian until I was the age of 23 years old. When I became a Christian, I said, there's something powerful, special about this book, and more importantly, about the Savior and the God that this book reveals. Are we all together? And so what we want to introduce tonight is the Bible true? And I want you to know that I believe there are excellent reasons to trust the Bible. When I say the Bible's true, I'm not just saying, well, it's true for me. In the same way, you might say, well, that's not true for you. No, no. When we say the Bible's true, we're saying that it is true in an objective sense. In a what sense, everyone? What we mean by that is simply this. Even if nobody believed it, it would still be true. We don't buy into this, well, you know, it's true for you, but it's not true for me, and let's just all get along and be happy together. No, no, no. It is true in the most emphatic sense of the word, true. What we're going to discover as we spend some time together is that the great prophecies of the Bible are not difficult to understand. I want to undergird that. The great prophecies of the Bible are not difficult to understand. Now, I don't want to be overly simplistic here. There are some prophecies that are complicated. There are some prophecies that do require a degree of sophistication and real critical thinking. But for the most part, Bible prophecy is not difficult to understand. In fact, that's going to be one of the major premises of this entire series, is that Bible prophecy is very available and very accessible to the common person. To the what did I say, everyone? The common person, surely the scholar and the intellectual and the erudite can spend time in the scriptures and find great and wonderful, marvelous depths there to plumb. But our premise here is going to be that even the common person, even the so-called non-theologically educated person, can come to this word and actually understand the prophecies for himself and for herself. You might be dubious. You might say, oh, that's impossible. I've read the book of Revelation. I didn't understand anything. I've read the book of Ezekiel. I didn't get it. I read the book of Daniel. I didn't get it. You come to these prophecy meetings and I guarantee you, what did I say, everyone? And I'm not just whistling Dixie up here. I guarantee you, you will be able to understand Bible prophecy for yourself. That's one of the reasons that we're going to be giving you these study guides night by night, is I don't want you just to take my word for it. I want to put the tools in your hand so that you could go from this seminar, you could go from this presentation, you could go from this event, go to your own house, your own kitchen table, your own room, your own desk, sit down with the Bible and a few tools that we'll put into your hand, and you can start to see these great prophecies unfold before your own eyes with your study. Does that sound like a good idea, yes or no? That way you don't just leave here and say, oh, well, Pastor so-and-so said thus and so. No, no, no. I want you to have tools in your own thinking. Your own what, everyone? And never forget this. If you're not thinking, someone is doing your thinking for you. We don't want to do your thinking for you here. We want to give you the tools that will enable you to responsibly. What word did I say, everyone? Responsibly and in a biblical way. To understand these great prophecies. Prophecy is not just something that religious people are interested in. That is why magazines like Newsweek can run covers like this. Prophecy, notice the subtitle here, what the Bible says about the end of the world. And so we're not just talking about something here that is of religious, an interest to religious people. Perhaps no book in the course of human history, and certainly in modern times, has more fascinated different cultures and different peoples, religious and irreligious alike, than the book of Revelation. Why don't you take out your study guide, and we're going to begin by reading that first paragraph there that's on your study guide. It's just a brief introduction to this marvelous book, the book of Revelation. Now, just by a showing of hands, how many people of here have read the entire book of Revelation through? Just raise your hands nice and high. Excellent. Good. Notice what it says here on your study guide. The book of Revelation contained in the Holy Bible is a remarkable book indeed. Its fantastic imagery and poetic language have fascinated people for generations. Even today, nearly 2,000 years after it was written, it inspires and intrigues the mind. The root word of Revelation is what, everyone? To reveal. To reveal is to uncover, to disclose, or to make plain. This title is consistent with the Greek title of the book, which is Apocalypsis, which sounds to us like the word apocalypse, which also means to unveil or to uncover. The very title of the book suggests that it can be understood. How unusual, then, that many Christians today, both laity and clergy alike, suggest that it is a, quote, closed book, which cannot be understood or comprehended. Strange indeed. Is there anyone here tonight who's ever heard that before? The book of Revelation cannot be understood. Raise your hand, you've heard that before. Okay. Oh, that's a book that can't be understood. That's a closed book. I want you to think about that for just a moment. Why would God... It's a closed mind. That's exactly right.

0: Why would God write 65 books in the Bible? There are 66 books in the Bible, 39 books in the Old Testament, 27 books in the New Testament. Think about it logically. Why would God write 65 books which can be understood, only to make the last book a book which could not be understood, and then give the title of that book The Uncovering or The Revealing? Does that make any sense to anyone in here? God is, and incidentally, the very reason that the book of Revelation is the last book in the Bible is that you need everything else before it in order to understand it. In fact, that's what we're going to discover this evening. Notice the next paragraph. The book of Revelation is a prophetic book, meaning that its primary content is what, everyone?
1: Prophecy,
0: of course. Nevertheless, it must be noted at the outset that according to the first three verses of Revelation, the primary purpose of the book is to reveal Jesus Christ. It is a revelation of Him. Open your Bibles with me to the book of Revelation. I hope you have your Bibles tonight. You will be needing them every night. Some of the texts we will give you on the screen, but many of them we will want you to turn to right in your own Bibles. Now, you can find that. It's easy to find. It's the last book of the Bible. Go to the far end of your Bible, the far cover, the right cover there, and you'll find the book of Revelation, Revelation chapter 1. And I want you to notice the very first verse, and we'll look at the third verse as well. Revelation chapter 1 and verse 1. It says, the revelation of who, everyone?
1: Jesus
0: Christ. Now, many people have this idea that the book of Revelation is all about beasts and dragons and cryptic imagery and smoking altars and all kinds of fantastic, almost mystical imagery. And all of that is in there. But right at the outset, we are told that the book of Revelation is about who? Jesus Christ. That's exactly right. We'll talk more about that in a moment. Which God gave him to show his servants things which must shortly take place. Now, what we're going to discover throughout all of Revelation is that there is a sense of urgency. A sense of what, everyone? Urgency that permeates this book through all of its 22 chapters. Here in the first verse, it says things that must shortly take place. It's saying, don't be lazy, don't be lackadaisical, don't be lethargic. There's something that's happening. It's going to happen soon. It says, which must shortly take place, and he sent and signified it by his angel to his servant John. Now, my Bible uses the word signified. How many of your Bibles tonight say he signified it? Raise your hands. Okay. What's the root word of signified?
1: Sign.
0: That's exactly right. One of the reasons that some people find Revelation difficult to understand is that it is written in signs and symbols. Written in what, everyone? Signs and symbols. Well, don't let that be a surprise to you. It says right in the first verse of the first chapter of this book that when God gave it to John through his angel, that he gave it in symbolic language. He sent and signified it. Now jump down to verse 3. Blessed is he. The word blessed means happy. Blessed is he who, what, everyone?
1: Reads.
0: And those who, what, everyone? Hear the words of this prophecy and keep those things which are written in it, for the time is near. There's that sense of urgency again. The time is near. Don't be lazy. Don't be lackadaisical. Don't put it off. The time is near. Notice the threefold blessing. Blessed are those who hear, blessed are those who read, and blessed are those who keep a book that no one can understand. Does that make any sense? God is saying, oh, you know, I gave you the 65 and I gave you that last book that you can't understand, but if you could understand it, you'd be happy, but nanny, nanny, boo, boo. Doesn't make any sense. The book of Revelation can be understood, and we're going to see tonight that it is not even that difficult if we have the proper tools. The proper what, everyone?
1: Tools.
0: The other day I was trying to hang a picture up at my house and I needed a hammer, but the hammer seemed like it was so far away. After all, it was all the way in the garage. And so I was looking around for something and I found a shoe. You ever done this before? And, you know, how come the garage seems so far away sometimes? Well, you know, I'll just use the shoe. See, you pick up the shoe and, of course, you know, it doesn't dawn on you at the time that the shoe has a rubber sole. And, you know, you hold the nail up there and it just doesn't seem to be working. You're getting black scuff marks on the wall and you're really making hanging up a picture look like a difficult thing. Why does it seem so difficult? You have the wrong tools. If you have the right tools, is that difficult? Not at all. What we're going to discover tonight, in fact, tonight we're going to put two tools in your hand that will transform the way you understand the book of Revelation. But before we get there, we must ask two important questions. Now, we're right on your study guide. Two important questions. Number one, What is prophecy? And number two, where can true and reliable prophecy? Well, the first one's actually quite simple. What is prophecy? The answer is this. It is a foretelling of events or a prediction. A foretelling of events or a prediction. That's what the word prophecy means. You can look it up in your dictionary. The word prophecy is to foretell, to predict something. Our second question was, where can I find true and reliable prophecy? And what are those two words right there, everyone? The Bible. That's exactly right. Now, you're not following along with me anymore because you're busy writing on your sheets, and that's just fine. You're welcome to do that. Now, let me just give you a quick biblical picture. Two texts, one from the Old Testament, one from the New Testament, that sort of paint the picture of what prophecy is. Isaiah chapter 46, verses 9 and 10, Old Testament verse. Notice what God says. Remember the former things of old, for I am God, and there is no other. I am God, and there is none like me. Declaring the end from the beginning, and notice this phrase here, and from ancient times, things not yet what? Notice what God's saying here in Isaiah chapter 46, verses 9 and 10. God says, I'm God, no one else is God, and I'll prove to you that I'm God. I know the future, and I can declare the future. I know what's going to happen before it comes to pass. Notice a New Testament verse. These are the words of Jesus himself in John chapter 14 and verse 29. Jesus said, notice this, it just makes such good sense. And now I have told you, what's that word, everyone? Before it takes place, so that when it does take place, you may what? Believe. That just makes good sense what Jesus is saying. Jesus says, listen, I'll tell you in advance what's going to happen so that when it does come to happen, just like I've said, you can believe in the credibility of what I'm saying. If that makes sense, I want you to say amen. Amen. If someone could accurately and consistently and unequivocally and inarguably tell the future, that person would by nature be supernatural and you'd be interested in what else they had to say. Jesus says, listen, I'll tell you in advance what is going to happen so that when it does happen, just as I've said, you can believe that everything else I say is true. So prophecy is a foretelling of events. Other religious books, surprisingly, or perhaps I should say not surprisingly, do not contain predictive prophecy. We can look at the writings of Confucius, and we find there no prophecy. We can look to the writings of Buddha and about Buddhism, and there we find no predictive prophecy. We can even look to the Quran, and we find in the Quran no predictive prophecy. Yet a remarkable statistic about the Bible is that a full 30% of the Bible is prophecy. How much, everyone? 30%. I want you to think about that for just a moment. We're not poking fun here. We're not being pejorative here. We're just stating the facts. In order to declare the future, by definition, what would you first have to know? You'd have to know the future. Doesn't that make sense, everyone? Yes or no? Now think about that. In order to declare the future, you must first know the future. And so why might it be the case that other religious books do not contain predictive prophecy? Perhaps because the authors of those books don't know the future. That's exactly right. That is exactly right. There are two classifications of prophecy in the Bible. Classical prophecy, number one, and number two, apocalyptic prophecy. We've already talked about that word apocalyptic. It comes from the Greek word apokalypsis, which means to unveil, to uncover, or to disclose. That is the title of the book of Revelation, apokalypsis. Two kinds of prophecy in the Bible, and it's going to be helpful for us to understand that these two kinds of prophecy will significantly and dramatically inform how we understand the prophecies of the Bible. Are we all together so far so good? Yes or no? Classical prophecy was directed primarily at the nation of ancient Israel. Most of the commonly known biblical prophets fall into this category. Prophets like Isaiah, Jeremiah, Ezekiel, Amos. The vast majority of biblical prophets would fall into that categorization of classical prophecy. There are certainly apocalyptic themes in some of those books, but broadly, these are the classical prophets. There are only two books, however, in the entire Bible that are in their entirety apocalyptic. And those two books are the Old Testament book of Daniel and the New Testament book of what, everyone? Revelation. I want to show you something absolutely fascinating. Open your Bible with me to the New Testament.

0: entire night in Matthew chapter 24, looking at one of the most remarkable prophecies in all of the Bible. But look at Matthew chapter 24 and verse 15. Verse 15, Jesus speaking. If you have the words in red in your Bible, then you'll notice that these words are in red. That means Jesus is speaking. Jesus says in verse 15, "Therefore, when you shall see the abomination of desolation spoken of by who, everyone? Daniel the prophet." He said, "Well, I'm already confused. What's the abomination of desolation?" Don't worry. That's not what we're here for. We'll spend plenty of time on that abomination of desolation. What I want you to see is the second part of that verse. Verse 15, "Therefore, when you shall see the abomination of desolation spoken of by Daniel the prophet stand in the holy place, whoso reads, let him what?
1: Understand.
0: Isn't that interesting? Jesus here is speaking to the people of his day, and incidentally, it's about the second coming. It's about the end of time. And right in the middle of it all, he says, by the way, you should understand the book of Daniel. In an end time context, Jesus says, understand the book of Daniel. Well, we already read in the book of Revelation, blessed is he that reads and keeps and hears. In fact, these are the only two books that I'm personally aware of in all of the New Testament where Jesus explicitly says, understand this book. The book of Daniel and the book of Revelation. And we're going to discover in our Bible prophecy seminar that these two books are like sisters, brothers. It is basically impossible to understand one without the other. Daniel and Revelation go together. Go what, everyone?
1: Together.
0: Together. And not coincidentally, these are the very two books that Jesus said, you'd better understand it. You'd better understand the book of Daniel, and you'd better understand the book of Revelation.
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3: 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Join our hosts, Gary Gibbs and John Bradshaw, speakers for the Amazing Facts Ministry, as they now open the Bible and discuss themes that affect your life today. 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
4: Hi, friend, and welcome again to Bible Talk, where we tackle the subjects of the Bible that affect you right where you are. Glad to have you with us today. I'm John Bradshaw, and with me is Gary Gibbs. Hey, Gary.
5: Hi, John. And indeed, we are tackling the topics. We are tackling them as they're racing through Christendom, and we're pulling them down and saying some of these topics that we were being taught in the Christian church, they're not in the Bible at all.
4: No, they've become popularized. They've almost reached a sacred cow status, some of these, because when you dare to even talk about them or challenge them or raise a dissenting voice, man, you can lose friends and popularity real fast, and you can tell we're really bothered about that. That's why we're just taking this thing head on. We've been talking about the subject of Israel in prophecy and the temple and who is God's Israel and all of these things.
5: And the thing probably that is going to hit it head on is the fact that we've been saying the literal Israel, the Israel over in the Middle East, that so many Christians have their hopes pinned on, looking for the temple to be rebuilt, Antichrist to move in, as being the fulfillment of the prophecies concerning Israel. That is not in the Bible. In fact, that is a diversion of the enemy of souls to get us looking for something that is not going to happen, because the true temple of God is the church.
4: Here's how I would challenge the thinking of some. I know many people arrive at their prophetic conclusions today without even opening a Bible. I've just met a lot of people. They say, oh, I got what I believe off the TV or out of a book, not the Bible, or from a movie. And that won't cut it if you're a Christian. You need to be opening up your Bible. Then you look at these things. Oh, firstly, let me say this, Gary. We aren't suggesting that a Jew, a literal Jew, cannot be saved. Anyone can be saved by grace through faith in Jesus Christ. Are we agreed on that?
5: That's right.
4: Okay. But the temple being rebuilt. Well, the temple that really matters is the temple in heaven, and God's temple today is the Christian church.
5: And John, you know, we're not going to have the time to go back through what we've covered in previous programs. So any listener just jumping in on this program really needs to call the number at the end of the program. Ask for the free resources. Get involved in our free Bible study guides. There's absolutely no obligation. You don't have to join anything. You'll get those free study guides and catch up with where we are now.
4: Something I've seen in my life as a Christian, and I haven't been a Christian all my life, and that is, as long as I've been a Christian, I've had people saying to me, talking about this subject, talking about the temple, and they'll say, but John

0: Haven't you heard? Someone said this to me just the other day. Haven't you heard? The foundations for this temple are in place. I mean, they're ready to go. They're ready to build it. I said to someone, hey, but there's a mosque on top of the temple. Oh, well, no, now they found a new site. And it's not, man, these people, they change when the wind changes. This is mythological stuff. The foundations, are they ready to go? How long have these foundations been in place? I've never seen them. You've been in Jerusalem. Did you see foundations for a temple?
1: Well, I'll tell you, I was in Jerusalem in 1983, and we were there at the Wailing Wall, which is considered to be part of the original temple complex.
0: Yes.
1: And we were there, and somebody whispered, our tour guide, and said, you know, they have everything in place to restore the old Jewish temple, and the foundations have been restored. They have found everything they need. They have it all stored somewhere, and as soon as they can overthrow the Muslims, they're going to come in here, and they're going to reinstitute the Old Testament sanctuary service, and we're going to be in the last days. And they're kind of whispering that there in the corners of the Wailing Wall.
0: These whispers just keep the fervor going, you know. And I suspect that there are certain, you know, I don't mean to be uncharitable, but I've been seeing prophecy teachers with ministries writing appeal letters saying, listen, there's a peace treaty about to be signed. The foundations are in place. Oh, we found a red heifer over there. The red heifer's a red herring, I think. Every time a red heifer is rumored to be around, send more money because sometime soon it's all going to take place. They've been saying that for a long time.
1: Yeah, John, one day it is all going to take place, but we can't ignore some of these Bible texts. And one very significant text that talks about the rebuilding of the temple is in Daniel chapter 9. What do you think about Daniel chapter 9, and when was it fulfilled if it's not going to be fulfilled in the future?
0: Daniel 9, oh man, you didn't ask me a quick question here, did you? But let's kind of zero in on verse, where do you want me to pick it up, verse 26?
1: Well, I think Daniel chapter 9, verse 25 says that it's going to be rebuilt. He says, know therefore and understand that from going forth of the commandment to restore and build Jerusalem to Messiah the Prince will be 7 weeks and 62 weeks. Street shall be built again, and the wall even in troublous times.
0: Well, verse 25 has clearly been fulfilled. Now, Ezra chapter 7 refers to the decree to go back and restore and rebuild Jerusalem. And that decree was issued, if my memory serves me correctly, in 457 B.C.
1: B.C., before Christ.
0: After that time, Nehemiah went back with certain individuals, and they restored the place. The temple was rebuilt. The streets, the whole place was rebuilt and society was restored. So verse 25 and the rebuilding thing, that has already taken place. And it says there would be a decree, certain time period would stretch down to the coming of the Messiah and so on.
1: Okay, so that brings us down to Jesus' day. So that temple was rebuilt. The second temple was rebuilt.
0: Yes.
1: And then we come down to Jesus' day. But this is that 70-week prophecy where the 70th week, isn't that last week during the time that the temple will be rebuilt in Jerusalem, the third temple, and everything will be instituted and the Antichrist will move into the temple there?
0: Let's carefully look at this from prophecy. After 62 weeks, Messiah will be cut off. Jesus was cut off when he...
1: When he died.
0: When he died on the cross.
1: Sure.
0: Not for himself. And the people of the prince that shall come shall destroy the city and the sanctuary. The end thereof will be with a flood, and unto the end of the war, desolations are determined. After Christ died, he died in 31 A.D. Wasn't that long after that, just not quite 40 years after that, the place was destroyed. The Romans came through and they destroyed the whole place, destroyed the temple. It was utterly desolated, no question. And then verse 27 says, he will confirm the covenant with many for a week. The he in this can only be Jesus. Jesus confirms the covenant with his people, with God's people, Israel, for a week, for 7 years. In the midst of the week, he will cause the sacrifice and the oblation to cease. Jesus caused the sacrificial system to come to an end when he died on the cross.
1: Now, the way that's normally taught, though, John, is that the Antichrist is going to restore the sacrificial system at the beginning of the last 7 years of Earth's history.
0: Right.
1: And then in the middle of the week, the sacrificial system will cease. So how do you get this being Jesus, he, and not the Antichrist?
0: Verse 25 talks about Messiah, the Prince. Verse 26, the Messiah. Verse 27, and he. And the subject here appears to be the Messiah, very clearly. Bible commentators historically until recent times have labeled this as Jesus. Not that we have to necessarily agree with them. Let me ask you, the covenant spoken of in the Bible, that's the covenant between God and his people.
1: Mm-hmm.
0: You don't find any mention of a covenant between Antichrist and anybody in the Bible, unless you try to extrapolate it out of this verse.
1: And this would be the only verse where you would try to get it out of.
0: The only verse out of the many thousands of verses in the Bible. It is Jesus who only can confirm the covenant between God and his people, with his people, for that time period.
1: You know, there's an interesting phrase here in verse 26, John, that I think a lot of people just read over the top of.
0: And we want to look at that. Go right into it right now.
1: Because he says, the end thereof shall be with a flood, and unto the end of the war desolations are determined. What he's saying is, not only will the city and the temple be destroyed, but unto the end of time, desolations are determined upon that area, that region.
0: And if you look at that region of the world, what do you see right now?
1: War after war, desolation after desolation. When I was in Israel, they showed me that the current streets are like 40 or 70 feet, I forget, above what they were in Jesus' day.
0: Because
1: so you're not walking the streets where Jesus walked. You're walking 70 feet or 40 feet above where Jesus walked, because all of the rubble from all the wars and the destruction have piled up over the years.
0: That's exactly what's happened over there. And so this part of the prophecy has been fulfilled to the letter.
1: Now, I think there's application of this to what's happening right now in the Middle East beyond what we're talking about. All of these efforts to create peace, they're destined to fail. It'd be wonderful for there to be lasting peace there. But this is always going to be a war-torn area of planet Earth.
0: Doesn't have to be. If they would turn and embrace Christ, peace would come. But as long as you have a nation there that is really comprised of individuals who will not embrace Jesus, and their neighbors won't embrace Christ either, peace can come through Jesus when people open their hearts to Jesus Christ, but we don't see that happening. We don't see it prophesied. The Bible says war after war after war after war will take place. That's what's playing out.
1: So does the New Testament say anything about this? Does it talk about these desolations on the temple?
0: Oh, yes, certainly. Some of the most plain passages in the Scripture underscore this. Matthew chapter 23, this isn't the only place I want to refer to, as a matter of fact. In Matthew chapter 23, Jesus said in verse 37, O Jerusalem, Jerusalem, thou that killest the prophets and stonest them which are sent unto thee, how often would I have gathered thy children together, even as a hen gathereth her chicks under her wings, and you would not. And what does he say in verse 38? Behold, your house is left unto you
1: desolate.
0: Now, before this time, he had, he went into the temple, cleansed the temple. You've turned my father's house into a den of thieves. My father's house. Now, it's not my father's house. Your house.
1: Your house.
0: I've left the building. My presence is not here. Your house is left unto you desolate. This temple is going to be desolated. The temple means nothing now because my presence does not reside there, and we've about had it with you. In fact, if you would go through the New Testament, again and again, Jesus, he shares the parable where he says, the husbandman has a vineyard. He lets it out. That's God. He has Israel represented as the vineyard. He lets it out to tenants, and he sends them, he sends somebody down there, to collect the rent or see how they're doing, beats them up and throws the servant out. He says, I'm going to send my son. Son goes down, kills the son. What do you think we should do? Jesus says in the parable. And the Jews reply, destroy them and miserably throw them out. And what were they doing? They were actually reciting their own sins upon themselves.
1: That's right. That would be a righteous judgment. In fact, in Matthew 24, verse 1, the disciples take Jesus, point out the megaton stones that made up the temple, and they said, look at these buildings. Look at this temple. It's great. And Jesus said, you see this? Not one stone will be left upon another. And so he was prophesying the destruction of the temple and not a rebuilding of the temple.
0: Oh, no. No, he had nothing to say about that at all. You see, if we are expecting something to take place in a temple that has nothing to do with our spiritual experience, what we're leaving out of this equation, if we're looking to Israel, something that does not affect us as Christians in a direct sense, we're leaving our heart out of the equation of God's spiritual work to be done in our lives in the last days. What God wants to accomplish is something in our hearts.
1: That's right. So what God originally wanted to do with literal Israel was use that temple on the mount as a lighthouse for the world. But since they rejected their franchise on the gospel, God had to give it to the Christians, anybody, Jew or Gentile, who would let God's light shine so others could see the love and salvation of Christ.
0: And that's what God is seeking to do today, to reach the world through those Christians who comprise His temple. Friend, let God reach somebody through you. To join us for more next time, right here on Bible Talk.

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1: A chained prisoner stood before an illustrious ruler to plead for his life. The monarch trembled with terror as he listened to the words of the man who would soon be condemned to death. I'll return in a moment with the amazing facts about the prince and the pauper.

Hello, this is Joe Cruz and the Amazing Facts broadcast, facts which affect you. There's a wonderful picture that I wish to paint for you today. Three people, one God's prophet, God's messenger, the other two a man and a woman who were living a very sinful life. Paul is in prison awaiting his trial, and these two want some new excitement, something to amuse, something to entertain. Time, though they live in sin, hangs heavily. They're spending their money for that which is not bread, and their labor for that which satisfieth not. These two want something else to excite, something to pass away the time. And so they send for God's prophet, that he might entertain them. The verse just before this says, he sent for Paul and heard him concerning faith in Christ. Now listen, it takes courage to preach to one man or to two people. There are those who can preach to the crowd, but it takes a man with a vision of the cross to preach to two people. To see the little child may be a nation, and when we have the right spirit, we shall see in one person something worth preaching to. If one is sent to preach the truth, he must be unsparing and faithful. He must declare the whole counsel of God. It takes courage to preach to the man who sits in a high position, when he's close to you, when he's at his own house and sitting at his table. That was the picture. There sat Drusilla, there sat Felix, a prince, and here stood Paul, a pauper in terms of money, and he may have had the chains on him, the chains that told of suffering for Christ's sake. Paul never had a better chance than then of making a friend of one who could help him when the trial came on. His enemies were outside, his accusers were away. Those who were thirsting for his blood were not in this little quiet meeting place amongst the three. If he'll only flatter, if he'll only congratulate instead of expostulate, if he'll fawn upon Felix, if he'll compromise, he may capture this man at any rate, and he'll have a friend at court when the day of trial comes. But listen, Paul was not made of that material. He could suffer, he could die, but he could not sin, he could not tremble. His message was burning in his very soul. His message had come down to him as a thus saith the Lord, and he seemed to take in the whole situation and to realize that this was his only chance of dealing personally, pointedly, piercingly with a sinner in front of him and the other sinner beside him. And so he reasoned, of the cross, not to begin with, of the shed blood, not to begin with. Did he preach from this text, God so loved the world that he gave his only begotten Son? Not to begin with. Did he say, he that believeth on the Son shall be saved? No. He reasoned of righteousness. He talked about God's holiness. He talked about God's love for righteousness and holiness, and God's hatred for sin. And he made sin appear sinful. He did not excuse sin. He meant Felix to see and feel the awfulness of his own sin. So he reasoned of rightness, wholeness, godlikeness, purity. He brought him up to face the blazing light and the scorching presence of God's purity. He talked about righteousness. I don't think that that side of the truth in these days is presented as it ought to be, friends. You know God's love. What you need to be told is that God hates sin as much today as when Christ hung on those nails of the cross, and that he does not look on sin with the least degree of allowance or tolerance. Yes, he reasoned of righteousness to a man who was unrighteous. He talked about self-control, temperance, to the man who was intemperate and whose passion was running wild. The man within him was a riot. His whole being was in a state of anarchy, a rebel. And so Paul talked of righteousness and judgment. Friends, religion that honors God is right doing, walking straight, holding a constant witness to the cleansing power of the precious blood. It's not hunting up meetings and preachers and going to conventions, taking your pencils and writing down in little notebooks pretty little sayings, beautiful little extracts, pretty thoughts. It's letting them blaze in your life when the convention is over, when the meetings pass, when the revival meetings are over. Monday, Tuesday, Wednesday, Thursday, Friday, Saturday, 365 days in the year, all aglow, warm with holiness unto the Lord. Yes, righteousness. The kingdom of God is not meat and drink, but rightness, rightness. It's turning from darkness to light, from the power of Satan to God. It's the wicked man forsaking his wickedness and conformity to the will of God. Righteousness is not just going to church, friends, or being baptized or taking communion. All that will fall into the proper place. But first of all, righteousness,
rightness, right relationship with heaven, readjustment with God, putting me in my right place with God, and God in His right place in me and in all my concerns. What we want, friends, is sin dethroned, self dethroned, Christ honored, Christ glorified, not only among the angels, but down here in the city, in your home, in your workshop, in your business. Rightness, righteousness in your yard measure, righteousness in your weights and scales, righteousness in your ledger, to handle your ledger with as much religious feeling and fervor as you take your seat in the pew on the Sabbath and handle the communion cup. This is what the gospel means. I tell you, this is a mighty sweeping gospel. It's an unsparing gospel where sin is concerned. He reasoned of righteousness, of temperance, and of judgment. Judgment, don't forget it. Judgment here and judgment yonder. Don't forget that God hath appointed a day in which He'll judge the world. Do not forget that there's a great white throne and that we'll have to stand before it. Don't forget that we shall stand as we are and not as we seem to be, and that we'll have to give an account of the deeds done in the body. And don't forget that it will not be a mock judgment. It'll be a righteous judgment. That God will be the judge, and that He'll render to every man according as his work shall be. Oh, to have listened to this preacher, to have heard Paul as he waxed fiery, flaming as he talked of righteousness and judgment. Oh, I wish I could have seen the flash in his eyes and the pointed finger and the erect figure as he shook and the chains rattled while he lifted his eyes, he could, that hand pointing to the great white throne. Oh, to have seen him as he peeled out the truth upon that man like a mighty thunderclap into his conscience and into his brain until he shook, until the seat shook on which he sat, until he clutched it and said, "Hold, that will do, Paul. I know it's true. I've heard as much as I can carry. I've got as much as I can bear. That'll do. Go back to the dungeon. It's not convenient. I know it all. I feel it all. I know what I ought to do. My soul, my conscience, my better self, my illuminated judgment, everything. God the Spirit, your word and your presence, and these clanking chains tells me that I ought to be and what I ought to be before God, but it's not convenient. When it is convenient, I'll send for thee." Can't you hear him marching down that corridor? Can't you hear the rattle of those chains? Don't you hear the slamming of the door that shuts the old saint up? Glorious old Paul in that dungeon for Christ's sake. Listen, the slamming of that door is but the echo of another door which closed itself forever against those two when Paul was ordered off. When he went, their chance went with him. Oh, how different the story might have read. How blessedly it might have ended. How triumphantly it ought to have ended. But the man hugged his sin and would not yield. Now, why did not Felix become a Christian? He might have been an apostle. He might have been an evangelist. Why, he could have written an epistle. It takes a saint to do that, and he might have left a message that would have blessed the world. He might have left a decision that would have been an inspiration for all time, but he went the other way. He decided against Paul and Paul's Christ. And surely, if any man in the world ever had a fair chance of salvation, Felix had it. With the world shut out, and with that great soul winner in front of him, with nobody to interrupt, nobody to come between, nobody but Paul and his master facing him, and the plan of salvation in front of him, and the heavens opening above him, and the light streaming down upon him, and God speaking through his saint. Surely no man ever had a better chance of life eternal than this man. Surely, my friend, you cannot look in the face of God one day and say, "I should have been a Christian if I'd had an opportunity." You cannot say that because you have this blessed hour in which to yield to God. If you never had a chance before, you have one now. And if you never had anybody to talk to you about these things, you have somebody now. You cannot plead at the great white throne that you never had a chance. Felix cannot. Surely no man ever had a better preacher than Paul, the prince of preachers. There was no trimming about Paul. There was no stooping to suit his people. He was not afraid of the man in the chariot. He didn't despise the man in the gutter either. He said himself, "I determined to know nothing among you save Christ and Him crucified." There was no water and milk gospel with Paul. It was the pure, unadulterated, unchanging, living message. Surely you cannot say when you get to the white throne, if you have not a wedding garment on, you can't say, "Oh, if I had only heard the pure gospel, I should have been saved." No, no, you can't say that. You're hardened by the process of listening to it.
For this mighty gospel, what it does not soften and weld, it hardens. It's a savor of life or of death. You know that and you're familiar with it. Surely this man might have been saved, for he was convicted. He felt more than he wanted to feel. He trembled, but the woman did not. That's striking. I've often seen two people sit together in the same sermon, and I've seen one shake and tremble and weep beneath the power of God, and I've seen the other rebellious and hard and hindering. I've seen one want to come, and I've seen the other pull him back. When a woman does set herself against God, she does. I've not been an evangelist for 40 years without finding out that when a woman does come to Christ, she comes all the way. I believe this man would have been saved but for that woman. Felix trembled. She did not. He felt. He was convicted. He was awake. He knew. He was concerned. He was wrought upon. Haven't you been there, friends? Is not your conscience with me at this moment? Don't you feel your sin? Don't you see how it's spoiling you, how it's robbing you of your manhood? Don't you see how your life is embittered? Don't you see how it's leading you away from God and rightness? Don't you see it? I know you do. That's the Spirit at work within you. Your conscience and your judgment are bearing me witness. Don't you see that you can get as far as trembling conviction and yet stop and refuse to take the decision step? Why do you not yield? I want to push that question on till I get an answer. Why didn't Felix surrender? If he had heard the gospel from the lips of that faithful man and felt its awful import, if that stupendous opportunity was his in which he might have built a throne, why did he take the dungeon? If the hour was his in which he might have set an anthem ringing around the throne, why did he forge the chain? If the hour was his in which he might have decked the brow of Emmanuel, why, in the name of everything that's good, did he grovel in the dust and allow hell to drive over him its chariots and grind him to powder? Why? Don't you see the deluding effects, the destroying effects of sin? The reason is given in one word, sin, his own sin. Beside him sat another man's wife with whom he was living. Are you surprised that Paul talked of righteousness? How could he talk of anything else? Could God smile on that? He talked of righteousness. I should think so. And Felix knew if he became a Christian, that woman must go home to her husband. At any rate, she must go from him. He knew that. And he looked at her. In that look, he lost his soul. He said, no, it's not convenient. When it is, I'll call for thee. But he never did. He never had another chance. Samson lost his strength through a woman. The daughter of Herodias danced Herod into the pit. Drusilla was a chain that bound this man for time and for eternity. Let me ask, what's binding you? What's fettering you? And now, this is Joe Cruz saying goodbye for today.

0: This is Healthy Living, featuring Dr. Ken Cooper, founder of the Cooper Aerobic Center in Dallas, Texas. If you are a late-night snacker, then the odds are overwhelming that you also have a weight problem. Dr. Cooper says to control your weight, eat early and avoid the snacks.
1: Aren't you getting fed up with all these advertisements about how to lose weight rapidly by taking something before you go to bed at night and you burn fat while you're asleep? I am. I have not seen any good scientific data to document the value of doing this. But to the contrary, we've known for years that if you will eat 75% of your calories before 1 o'clock in the afternoon and make the evening meal light and not eat anything after 7 o'clock at night, at least 3 to 4 hours before you go to bed, and you fast during that time, you'll lose weight. I'd like to see a good scientific study in which to look at some of these products that are taken before you go to bed at night versus people that take a placebo, say something like water before they go to bed at night, and see if you don't lose just as much weight by doing that. Because the secret is fasting before you go to bed at night. The secret is not snacking. The secret is keeping the evening meal light. And then I guarantee you'll lose the weight. If you combine an exercise program with it, you're going to keep it off. Lifestyle changing. That's the answer. There's no quick fix for losing weight rapidly and keeping it off.
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6: Now a look at your evening weather on Bakersfield Christian Talk Radio. Mostly cloudy with showers today with a high near 87 and lows around 64. Sunny tomorrow with a high of 93 and lows around 69. For your Tuesday, partly sunny with a high near 97 and lows around 74. And for Wednesday, intermittent clouds with a high near 101 and lows around 77. That's your evening weather on Bakersfield Christian Talk Radio.
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11: What else does the creation story teach us? What are the implications of our origins as related to the book of Genesis? Number two, it's the basis of true self-worth. If you believe that, as the philosopher believed in the leveling, nihilistic philosophy, that your individuality is suppressed, you are a person walking around, or you are actually nothing walking around, doing nothing, and you have no meaning or no purpose, then what are you? Really, what are you? You're nothing. And why treat yourself well? And why treat anyone else well? But the creation story teaches us the basis of true self-worth. Not what other people say I am, not what people say behind our backs that we came to find out. You are who you are because God has declared you to be His son. You've declared you to be His daughter. You are made. You're made. You came from the hand of the Creator. The creation account states that we are made in God's image. And this should provide a right concept of the worth that each one of us have. It can leave no low estimate upon ourselves, seeing we have been given a unique place in creation. We're not like a dumb animal. And I don't mean that animals are dumb. I just mean that in the sense of mentally. You understand? They're not a human being. They can't reason from cause to effect. They weren't made in the image of God like you and I are. And that props us up. And it brings a sense of importance. Not self-importance, but importance in light of how God views us. So the creation story is the basis for true self-worth. Some people have an unhealthy view of themselves. Some people think too much of themselves. Some people think too little of themselves. But God has made us in such a way that we can't pat ourselves in the back very easily, and neither can we kick ourselves too easily, you see. God has made us just that way. But God has made us, and that is the basis of our self-worth. The privilege of a constant relationship and companionship with the Creator of the universe. Well, what else? What are the implications of the origin as told by the Genesis account? What does this bring us? It brings us the basis for true fellowship, for true and genuine relationships. God's creatorship establishes beyond question His fatherhood as exposed in the brotherhood of humanity. In other words, He's our Father, and He's our Heavenly Father, and we are all His children. So regardless of gender, regardless of race, regardless of education, regardless of position, we've all been made in the image of God. And of course, understood and applied, this has potential to eradicate bigotry, eradicate racism, and any other forms of discrimination and hate. If we understand that we came from the hand of a loving Father, we're all one race. Acts 17 verse 26 reminds us that we have all one blood. You can take the blood of a particular animal and another animal, and you can put it under the microscope, and you can determine what the different species are. But you take the blood of a white person, a black person, a brown person, a yellow person, whatever, different pigments, and you can't determine whether the person is from has European origin or has American origin. When I talk about American, I talk about Native Americans, of course. Can't tell. African origin. We're just one blood, you see. And so the creation story teaches us the basis for true fellowship. Not looking at others as though they're beneath us, but looking at them as a brother, as a sister, that we're all made in the image of God, you see. Number four, what other implication does the origin, the story of the origins told in the book of Genesis have? Number one, it's a remedy for pessimism, loneliness, and meaninglessness. Number two, it's the basis for true self-worth, not self-esteem, but true self-worth. It's the basis of true fellowship. And number four, it reveals the foundation of true worship. See, if life is meaningless and there is no God, and then yourself becomes the basis for your worship, or something else becomes the basis for your worship. Because human beings were made, there's a void in our hearts unless we're giving genuine worship. And people trying to find satisfaction in worshiping a whole host of different things. They've got their American idols, they've got their football idols, they've got their sports idols. But that void will never be filled unless they bow down and worship the creator of the universe, you see. Our worship of God is based on the fact that he is our creator and we are his creatures. According to Psalm 95 verse 6, his creatorship distinguishes him from all other self-proclaimed gods. True happiness, friends, is found, as you know, not in self-worship, which is the basis of all idolatry, but in giving our allegiance and loyalty to the one who made us, the creator of the heavens and the earth. And so the Genesis story, the story of our origins as recorded in Genesis, reveals a foundation of true worship. And it also reveals the sacredness of life. If life is meaningless and you're really nothing, and I'm really nothing, then you'll have less regard for human life. But the creation story reveals the sacredness of life as created God himself to be involved in the formation of new life, thereby making it sacred. David praises God because not only because he was fearfully and wonderfully made, but involved in the process of his own birth. You read that in Psalm 139, verses 13 to 16. And because this life is a gift from God, it must be respected. And more than this, we have our moral duty. We have a moral duty to preserve it. Now, I'm not getting political. I'm just sharing the Word of God. I don't get involved in politics. Christians, we study the Word of God. We live by the Word of God. What do you say out there? And so the creation story reveals a foundation of true worship, and it also reveals the sacredness of life. Number six, it teaches us the dignity of work. You know, before God, there was something that God gave man, and I say man in the sense of man, as in Adam, because before Eve was created, God gave Adam something to do. And God gave man vision and dreams, plans, enterprises. He first gave him work. And so the creation story also teaches the dignity of work. Some people think work is beneath them. Some people look at work and they say, you know, that type of work, that's beneath me. I won't do that. Work is honorable. Work is honorable. Working with your hands. You remember in Genesis chapter 2, God put Adam in the garden. He gave the garden for him to tend it and to keep it and to take good care of it. Now, if you're a little bit like me, I'm all thumbs. I'm not that good with a hammer and with a screwdriver. I can get by. But there are other things that we can do. And God, the creation story teaches us the dignity of work. The Creator said, Adam, tend to the garden in the Garden of Eden. And his giving mankind, humanity, some useful occupation in a perfect world back then reveals the dignity of hard work. Not excessive work, but hard work. It's fine. It's fine. Young people, if mum and dad ask you to do something around the house, it's a good thing. They're not doing it because they're late. They're not asking you to do it because they're lazy and don't want to do it themselves. Right? Oh man, I can't wait to have children. They can take the trash out. They can clean the toilet. They can make my lunch. Oh man, I just cannot wait. No, it's not like that. Our parents know what's best. If we don't give our children something to do when they're young, you've heard the phrase, idle hands are the devil's workshop. They'll go find something else to do. And they're doing it like mad today. Give them some work to do. I'm not going to go. I'm going to hold on. Discipline. Hold on. Give our children some work to do. Work is a good thing. The creation story teaches the dignity of work. And so if you don't have a job and you don't want a job and you can work, get a job. Go find something to do. Do something with your head. Do something with your hands. It's honorable. And teach our children along the way the value and the dignity of hard work. It's okay if they break a sweat. It's all right. They go out and weed the garden and a little bit of sun's beating down on their back. It's all right. That's not child abuse. That's teaching them the dignity of hard work. And that's a good thing. Amen. All right, moving on. Number seven. Number seven. So the creation story teaches us the dignity of work. Number seven, it teaches the responsibility we have toward all creation. That's what the creation story teaches us. At creation, God placed Adam and Eve, the first pair, in the Garden of Eden. There in Genesis chapter 2, verse 8. They were to cultivate the earth, and they were to have, the Bible says in Genesis 1:28, dominion over all the animals. Therefore, we have been divinely bestowed responsibility of caring for and preserving our environment. Now, whether you believe in global warming or not, that's not the point. The point is, one of the first responsibilities in the Garden of Eden was to care for the things that God had given us. And we are called to care for things. We're not called to be tree huggers or environmentalists or those types of things. But we are to take care of the earth that God has entrusted us with. And I would expect the Seventh-day Adventist would be the foremost in taking care of planet earth. Some say, well, one day the earth's going to boom. Jesus is going to come back. Boom. It's going to be all burned up one day. Don't have to worry about it. Yes, you do. Yes, you do, because the creation story teaches us the responsibility we have toward all of creation. That has not been lost in time. And God expects us to care for our environment. That would include things, everything. All right, number eight. Number eight, the creation story also teaches us and brings to us the honor of law and order. So where there's meaninglessness, where there's nihilism, where there's no purpose for life, then there's what, friends? Anarchy. Craziness. And you see it all around you today. Just absolute craziness. Law and order being disrespected. Very little law and order. And if there is a law, the law is not enforced. I'm talking about government in some respects. It's a law and order. And of course, we can talk about God's law as well. God's law existed before the fall. And so our first pair in their unfallen condition, they were subject to it. And so the creation story honors law and order. The law was to warn against self-destruction, to reveal the limits of human freedom, and also to safeguard our happiness and our peace of mind. So law and order, the creation story teaches us the value of it in our homes, in the church, at our workplace. Law and order. God said, I'll write my law on your heart and in your mind. That's the new covenant promise. And then number 9 and 10, they're kind of the same, but I've split them up. Number 9 and 10, creation story provides an institution to preserve our origin, or preserve a knowledge of our origin. On the 6 days, God made the heavens and the earth, but on the 7th day, what did he do? He rested. He rested, that's right. And so God established the seventh-day Sabbath so that we would have a weekly reminder that we are his creatures of his making. And by doing so, will remind us of all the aforementioned, that we are created with a purpose. You can't get away from it. Every Saturday, you are reminded that you came from the hand of the creator of the universe. Every Sabbath rolls around, every Saturday that rolls around, you are reminded you have meaning. You have purpose. Don't just waste your life away. There is something valuable that God wants you to do. You are valuable, and he's got some plan for you. He's got some purpose for you. Not plans to harm you, as Jeremiah says in Jeremiah 29, but plans to prosper you and to give you peace. That's what God promises mankind. And so he's every Saturday, every Sabbath, we're reminded that we came from the hand of the Creator. And this was so important that God took that seventh-day Sabbath and he put it right in the heart of the Ten Commandments and said, remember the Sabbath day to keep it holy. And then the creation story not only provided that institution to preserve our origin, but also provided an institution to sustain our origin. During the creation week, God established marriage as a divine institution. And he intended this sacred union to be between one man and one woman. That was the way that the human race could propagate, could continue. One man, one woman. The Sabbath and marriage are two of God's original gifts to you and to me. These were intended to provide the joys of rest and belonging, regardless of time, regardless of place, and regardless of culture. In establishing the Sabbath, God gave human beings a time of rest and renewal and a time of fellowship with himself. And in forming the very first family, established the basic social unity for humanity. And it gives them, giving us a sense of belonging and providing us with an opportunity to develop as well-rounded people in service to God and in service to others. This is all these things. Can we put it back up on the screen? These 10 things is what the creation story teaches us. We're going to go back to the previous. Don't worry about it, because I know what you're going to have to do to go back to that slide. So number 6 teaches the dignity of work. Number 7 teaches responsibility toward all of creation. It honors law and order. It provides an institution that preserves our origin and an institution to sustain our origin. It also is a remedy for pessimism, loneliness, and meaninglessness. It's the basis for true self-worth. It's the basis of true fellowship, a basis for true worship, and reveals the sacredness of life. All of these things, wonderful things, the creation story teaches us. Aren't you glad for the creation story? Teaching us our origin, teaching us that there is meaning, significant purpose, and we've only just scratched the surface. But I want to encourage those of you here today, in the sound of my voice, if you find that life is meaningless, if you're finding that you're kind of drifting and floating along, no purpose, no plan, God has a purpose and plan for you. The creation story tells me so. God didn't put us here on the earth just to do whatever, random things. He gave us a purpose, gave us a plan. It was 1980, and the era was the Cold War. The Olympics were just around the corner, and you remember the Soviet hockey team had captured the 4 previous Olympic hockey golds going back to 1964, and they had not lost an Olympic hockey game since 1968. 3 days before the Lake Placid Games, the Soviets routed the U.S. team 10-3 in an exhibition game at Madison Square Garden in New York City. The Americans looked scrappy, they said. The few people blamed that their average age was only 22. They were inexperienced. And their team captain, Mike Urizone, was recruited from the obscurity of the Toledo Blades of the International League. So no one held out any hopes for the U.S. hockey team. High hopes. They were the seventh seeded U.S. team, and they entered the Olympic tournament. But the team soon silenced detractors, because in their opening round, they went undefeated with 4 victories and 1 tie, and it advanced them to the 4-team medal round. The Soviet Union, however, were seeded number 1, and as they expected, they went undefeated, 5 victories in the first round. It was Friday afternoon, February 22, the American amateurs and the Soviet dream team, and they met in a sold-out crowd at Lake Placid. The Soviets broke through first, and then midway through the period, however, the U.S. answered the Soviet goal. It was 1 apiece. The relentless Soviet attack continued as the period progressed, leading the Soviets to a 2-1 lead. With just a few seconds left in the first period, however, the game was tied again. In the second period, the irritated Soviets came out with a new goalie, and they turned up the attack. The Soviets dominated the play in the second period, outshooting the United States 12-2, and they took a 3-2 lead. It wasn't for several remarkable saves by the U.S. goalie, Jim Craig. The Russians would have surely just dominated and conquered them and moved way beyond the 3-2 margin. Third period, 20 minutes left. Nearly 9 minutes into that period, the contest was tied at 3 apiece. The Americans scored a goal. Almost a minute and a half later, a U.S. player, whose last name meant eruption in Italian, picked up a loose puck in the Soviet zone and he slammed it past the goalie with a 25-foot wrist shot. For the first time in that game, the Americans had the lead and the crowd erupted in celebration. But there were still 10 minutes yet to play, but the Americans held on, Craig making some pretty terrific and remarkable saves. With 5 seconds remaining,

0: The Americans finally managed to get the puck out of their zone, and the crowd began counting down the final seconds. 5, 4, 3, 2, 1. And then when the final horn sounded, the players and the coaches and the team officials, they all poured into the ice celebrating the victory. The Soviet players struck, awestruck at what had happened, and they waited patiently to shake their opponents' hands. 2 days later, the Americans defeated Finland 4-2 to clinch the hockey gold in that Olympics. The U.S. Olympic hockey team slipped its foot, as someone put it, into a golden or glass slipper and walked away with a gold medal at Lake Placid, New York. Those collegiates, they shook the world, upsetting the powerful Soviet team, and then they grabbed the championship from Finland while the crowd chanted USA. USA. Before his team's victory to the Soviet Union, the coach of the U.S. hockey team told his players just a couple of simple things. He told them this. He said, "You were born to be a player. You are meant to be here at this time." And with that, the U.S. team trounced on the Soviet team and they won. Friends, you are meant to be here. You are meant to be here. You didn't come into existence by accident. No one rolled the celestial dice and you didn't come here by chance. Oh, no, no, no. But the creation story teaches you, you were born, you were made to be here. You're made with a purpose. Thank God for ex nihilo, out of nothing. God took and made, out of nothing, God made something. That basis, that out of nothing provides, that story provides the basis for direction and purpose in life. Teaching us where we came from. Teaching us what our duty is even today. And who holds my future in his hands. My in the beginning, coming from the hand of the Creator, finds my life and beyond in the hands of the Creator God. Thank God that we are more than physical phenomenon, more than the motion of atoms, more than the synthesis of proteins, the confluences of physical vectors. Certainly, Einstein and all his genius, his ideas, his passions, they were not limited to brain matter, to those rills and crevices composed of neurons and fibers, nor were they just restricted to his brain and his body. In the end, that's all that was. The creation story of origins moves us away from being just merely physical creatures, living simply by physical laws, exuding simply emotions and ideas and art and creativity, the way the stomach secretes bile and peptic acid. We come from the hand, friends, of a loving, of a purposeful Creator God, and we have and have been given a purpose, and we have been given a significant existence. The question is, will you ask God, will you ask him to make his purpose clear and known in your life? Aren't you thankful for the creation story this morning? Aren't you thankful that God said you were made to be here?
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0: to many, but maybe there's somebody listening today that is not familiar with you and your ministry. I'd like you to take a second and just tell them how they can find you and what you do.
1: Yeah, so the ministry is called Revelation for Kids, and you can find us online at revelationforkids.com or on Instagram, Revelation for Kids, and Facebook. And we provide resources for parents and teachers and any grown-ups that are wanting to teach the truths in the book of Revelation to kids, simplified but not watered down.
0: Amen. And it's tremendous material. I can speak for that because I've used it with my kids. They've enjoyed it. And it's not only for kids, in my opinion, it's for us as adults too. And what an applicable, appropriate book to study at this time in our Earth's history. So I encourage you to take a look at revelationforkids.com. But today we're looking at Thyatira. We've been studying the churches, the seven churches of Revelation, and today is Thyatira. So, Shama, get us started here. There's a lot to cover.
1: Yes. So, I always like to look at kind of the historical context for the different churches. They were real churches in the province of Asia, which is modern-day Turkey, and we learn a lot from that, from history, and history tends to repeat itself. So always things we can apply today. So Thyatira was a city of merchants and traders. They had businesses that formed these trade guilds to support each other and maintain standards. You might think now, you know, like of hospital associations or maybe, you know, members of the bar, you know, in the lawyers. So there was these business associations, and they were expected to attend the guild meetings and festivals. And all these trade guilds would have a patron god. So these were Roman gods at that time, and they were supposed to give honor to the patron god. Mm. So it was kind of a hard place for Christians to live. So why don't we jump into the text? And this is in Revelation chapter 2, and it starts in verse 18. Stacy, could you read verse 18 to 21?
0: Sure. And it says, "And unto the angel of the church in Thyatira write, these things saith the Son of God, who hath his eyes like unto a flame of fire, and his feet are like fine brass. I know thy works, and charity, and service, and faith, and thy patience, and thy works, and the last to be more than the first. Notwithstanding, I have a few things against thee, because thou sufferest that woman Jezebel, which calleth herself a prophetess, to teach and to seduce my servants to commit fornication and to eat things sacrificed unto idols. And I gave her space to repent of her fornication, and she repented not." Sad.
1: Yeah, so it is sad. And this this message to this church, well, all the churches, these messages that Jesus had to them, there was warnings and then there was promises if they repented. And the warnings in this church, we haven't even gotten to the worst ones. They're pretty serious. But one of the things we can learn from this opening part is Jesus, he has eyes like fire. Mm-hmm. So Jesus can see into our hearts. Mm-hmm. He can tell us where we've failed, where we need to make adjustments. And it reminds me of the fire of the Holy Spirit and how the Holy Spirit really can lead us into truth and can convict us.
0: Amen.
1: And so it's not something to be afraid of.
0: No.
1: That Jesus has eyes like flames of fire.
0: No, the one who does, he cares so much that yeah, we can be grateful that he's the one who can see our hearts, because he has a plan to get us out of our bad situations.
1: Right. And mm-hmm. he wants to, you know, refine us. So
0: Amen.
1: That's actually a good thing. But they had this, and also they were working, but if you're working, it doesn't mean that you're faithful. So we have to be careful. Just because we're hard at work in the church, we still have to step back and say, are we being faithful to God?
0: Mm, that's a good point.
1: So

0: they had this, yeah, so we can really get busy kind of doing good things, but we have to step back and look a little deeper. So they had this woman called Jezebel, and she was a false prophet, and she was teaching in the church that it was okay to compromise. And this is kind of a theme that runs through the seven churches' messages, is this thing with compromise. And in this case, it was committing fornication and eating things sacrificed to idols. And in verse 24, Jesus calls this doctrine the depths of Satan. So this is not like a little thing.
1: This is heavy. Serious.
0: Yeah, this is heavy. Yeah. And so, you know, for kids, to explain this to kids, you know, you're getting into some serious topics like what is fornication? And so how I like to describe it is, in the Bible, Jesus is called the bridegroom and his people are called his bride. And so, you know, when someone gets married, they want to be faithful to each other. That's what's going to make a strong marriage. And so a bridegroom is not going to want his bride running after other men. And so before you're married, if one of you goes off with another partner, that's called fornication. And then after you're married and you cheat on your spouse, that's called adultery. And so those are things that are against their, you know, the Ten Commandments include do not commit adultery.
1: I love how the Lord uses such powerful word pictures that you can very clearly understand and apply it to us today. Because you tell anyone, anyone that's not even a Christian would probably agree, for the most part, that it's wrong to cheat on your spouse or run around. That's not going to be right. And so the Lord gives that picture. You can understand it better spiritually. How if we're worshiping other gods, not just an idol that you think of that they used to bow down to, but just any kind of god we can have in our lives today. You can understand how terrible that is to the Lord, because we're cheating on him. You know, it's very clear.
0: Right. Yeah. And so that's why this is connected with idolatry and with, in this message where fornication and adultery, in a lot of times through the Bible, it represented God's people going after false gods and worshiping false gods. And so that's what he compares it to, is adultery. And at that time, they would dedicate the food to the idols, and then they would come and serve it at the feasts. And so Jesus was saying, you know, you don't want to eat that food that's been offered up to other gods. And that reminds me of, like, Daniel, the story of Daniel, where he was taken to Babylon. And he purposed in his heart not to defile himself with the delicacies from the king's table, which in the Babylonian religion, they would also dedicate that food, kind of the best food, to the gods of Babylon, and then they would serve it at the king's table.
1: Which for Daniel was not only a health reason, you know, because it probably wasn't the healthiest food. That's one thing, but it was also because of them offering it to idols. It's like you're giving your allegiance and your service to another god besides the true God in heaven. And I just love Daniel. He would not allow that to happen.
0: Right. And it would have been really easy for him to compromise and to say, well, you know, I don't want to get the king mad. Maybe it's just for a little while. But he had already purposed in his heart that he would not do that, either physically to harm his body, but also spiritually, that he would stay faithful to God.
1: Amen.
0: Yeah. So that's a beautiful story.
1: Beautiful. I love that story.
0: So the next part of this in 22 to 23, do you want to read that part?
1: Sure.
0: I know we don't have a... a lot of time left.
1: About 4 minutes.
0: Yeah, just to know how serious it was.
1: Okay, 22 and 23. Behold, I will cast her into a bed, and them that commit adultery with her into great tribulation, except they repent of their deeds. And I will kill her children with death, and all the churches shall know that I am he which searcheth the reins and hearts, and I will give unto every one of you according to your works.
0: So the first time I read this, I was like, wow, this is so strong. Mm-hmm. Like, mm-hmm. You know, even the children are suffering. And, but, you know, as we look around us, we can see that the sins of the parents gets passed down children.
1: Yes.
0: And sometimes the choices we make affect our children in negative ways. And, I think we're going to do a part two where we'll kind of go into details of some modern examples.
1: Yes.
0: But the beautiful part is she still had time to repent.
1: Amen.
0: So right now we still have time to repent. When the Holy Spirit shows us something that's coming between us and God, we can ask for strength to overcome those difficulties and to not compromise. And
1: so
0: that's such a beautiful thing that Jesus offers us.
1: Mm-hmm. Yeah, we don't want to take it for granted that we have time, because at some point time will run out here. And I believe we're sooner than later.
0: Right.
1: The way our world is shaping up. But thankfully, God is merciful and long-suffering and allowing us to repent.
0: Right. I totally agree with you. I don't think we have a lot of time left.
1: Mm-hmm.
0: And so always the best time is right now.
1: Mm-hmm.
0: Because the way the Holy Spirit works is if you push him away, and if you kind of, you know, something's not right and you know you should change, and then you push it away, then those convictions get weaker and weaker.
1: Mm-hmm.
0: And that's a really, you know, a dangerous place to be in.
1: Yes, it is. You don't want to push the Holy Spirit away. You want him to be loud and clear in your conscience. Oh, this is a powerful study, Shama.
0: So let's go and look at the promises, because there's always a promise.
1: Amen.
0: So in 24, and I'll kind of paraphrase it to the end, that he says, if you stay away from this and don't have this doctrine of compromise, that I will put no other burden on you.
1: Mm-hmm.
0: And just hold fast till I come. Keep my works unto the end, and I will give you power over the nations.
1: Mm-hmm.
0: And so he says, you know, hold on, I'm coming. Don't give up, and I'm going to give you power to get through this to the end.
1: Amen. Oh, and I'm so thankful for that promise.
0: Yeah, he says, hold fast till he comes, and he promised them the morning star. And you know who the morning star is?
1: Mm.
0: So, yeah, the morning star is Jesus, and he has got so much more that is so much more beautiful and better for us than anything that this world can offer. Any of the things that we want to have, like the sports or the fame or the whatever it is, he has something way, way better for us.
1: Oh, he does. And it will be worth whatever we go through. We won't even be able to recall the trials we have experienced on this earth. Thank God for that. And thank you, Shama, for sharing. Please join us next time for part two. You can find Moms on Break on Facebook, Instagram, and your favorite podcast service. Subscribe, like, and comment to be a part of all our mom talk. Moms on Break is a production of Pathway to Paradise Ministries.
2: From poisonous snakes to hungry wild animals, there are many natural dangers in the world around us. But some of the most deadly creatures live below the ocean surface and attack without warning. So what are they? Stay tuned.
3: They have this deadly venom in their spine, and they can puncture your foot, and that can be fatal.
2: This is Science, Scripture, and Salvation, a Creation Radio Journal. I'm Chris O'Brien with the Institute for Creation Research. When we use the term deadly ocean creatures, the first animal that may come to mind

0: is the shark. However, there are so many other denizens of the deep that are just as harmful, even though they lack the sharp teeth and powerful bite of the shark. So what are these creatures, and why are they so dangerous? Why not dive in with us for the next 15 minutes as we explore the underwater world of deadly, venomous ocean dwellers? ICR biologist Dr. Gary Parker operates the Creation Adventures Museum in Florida. He cautions us that although most jellyfish are not extremely harmful to humans, there are exceptions.
1: It's been my privilege to get stung by jellyfish on numerous occasions. Jellyfish belong to a group called either Cnidarians or Cnidaria, either one will do, and these things have little stinging organelles in their cell, something called a nematocyst that's full of poison, and it can be turned inside out and ejected through the shell. A long hollow tube can actually inject poison into a little fish or a human being. And all jellyfish will have some kind of these stinging cells. Most of them are, you know, not that bad. A more powerful form of jellyfish is the colony called the Portuguese Man of War. It has a floating balloon and then dangling tentacles, which can be over 75 feet long, filled with batteries of stinging cells, and they can catch pretty large fish.
0: Retired ICR biologist Dr. Ken Cummings says this jellyfish can cause a lot of damage and even death to unsuspecting swimmers.
2: When a swimmer comes in contact with them, and there's a large number of these Portuguese man-of-war floating on the surface of the, say, the marine environment or an estuary, then the tentacles in those conditions will release a lot of these arrows, and the arrows will penetrate the skin, and they contain toxin, which can affect a human quite badly. So it depends upon the dosage and the number of attacks as to what the effect could be on a human. It could be paralyzing, and it could cause serious danger to a human under those conditions.
0: But even worse than being stung by a Portuguese man of war is being attacked by a certain jellyfish that lives in the waters of Australia and Asia. Dr. Parker.
1: The most powerful of the jellyfish is the box jelly. It's called a box jelly because it's shaped like a small ice cube. It's a little cubo medusa. It's sometimes called just a little ice cube. And actually, it's transparent like an ice cube. The other name for those things is sea wasp. They don't look like a wasp, but they sting like a wasp, only worse. The jellyfish itself is quite small, has little teeny, almost microscopic tentacles with these stinging cells, so they're very hard to see. But if 5 feet of these tentacles come in contact with a human being, they can be dead within minutes.
0: Dr. Job Martin of the Incredible Creatures That Defy Evolution video series tells us that because a person can die so quickly after being stung by a sea wasp, these creatures are known as the most deadly animals on the planet.
3: The tentacles are covered with stinging cells. They call those nematocysts. And they're activated by pressure. And then when there's some pressure put on them, let's say a fish would swim up against it and put a little pressure on it, there's like a chemical trigger in there that shoots the prey with this nematocyst mechanism. A human can die within 4 minutes of the sting. Now, there is an antidote to the sting, but it's not usually available. I mean, if you're going to die in 4 minutes, you don't have time to have some antidote flown from Australia or something, but artificial respiration and things like that can help.
0: While the sea wasp, or box jelly, may be considered the most deadly animal on the planet, another deadly ocean creature called a stonefish has a certain distinction of its own. Dr. Parker explains.
1: Venom from the stonefish is considered the most powerful poison produced by any of the fish. And this animal lives in shallow waters, in other words, the same waters people can get into, around the Pacific, especially the Western Rim and the Indian Ocean, and they can kind of hide back in some corals and some rocks and shoals. And I have seen them. I'll give myself credit for seeing them because they are marvelously camouflaged. They're called stonefish because they look like a stone in color, but if you look really closely and you're planning on looking for them, you can occasionally see the eyes or the mouth, but they'll just sit there absolutely motionless like a rock until some little unsuspecting fish or something goes by, and then they, if you step on one, they have this deadly venom in their spines, and they can puncture your foot, and that can be fatal. In fact, can be easily fatal. It's a very powerful poison.
0: The next lethal ocean resident that Dr. Martin introduces us to is a beautiful little creature which lives in Pacific Ocean tide pools from Japan to Australia. It's known as the blue-ringed octopus.
3: First of all, it's one of these things that's a master at camouflage. It can hide itself down there. But then when you irritate it or step on it or something, it will turn bright yellow with blue rings all over its body. So it's yellow with these blue rings. And that's, by the way, why it's, I suppose, called the blue-ringed octopus. But anyway, it's about the size of a golf ball. So it's just a tiny little octopus. But the venom can kill a human being in minutes, and there's no known antidote yet. And the interesting part of that is the venom is not made by the octopus, but there's a certain bacteria that lives in the salivary glands of the octopus, and it is what produces the poison. But anyway, people die when that stings them. It almost immediately affects your breathing, and that leads to cardiac arrest. Once the heart can't get enough oxygen, it's going to die. And so if someone does get stung by one of these blue-ringed octopus, you have to start artificial respiration right away. And sometimes you have to continue it for 24 hours or more until the victim can start breathing on their own.
0: But animals aren't the only poisonous denizens of the deep. The next deadly sea dweller we'll talk about isn't an animal at all, but rather a microscopic plant called red tide. Dr. Cumming explains.
2: Red tide is one of the most interesting kinds of organisms that are found in the ocean. Well, they're found in freshwater also, but estuaries, open ocean, and freshwaters. And red tide is caused by a dinoflagellate, a microorganism plant, and it has pigment, so it can photosynthesize as well as ambulate or get around in the water column. These organisms are such that when they proliferate greatly, and maybe due to pollution in nutrient enrichment in the body of water, they then cause a discoloration of the body of water.
0: What's so dangerous about red tide?
2: These organisms, under these conditions, produce a toxin. And there's a variety of these kinds of toxins, which incidentally are not, we don't have an antidote for them. So when you get exposed to these toxins, you just have to sit it out. They're neurotoxins, so they can affect your respiration. And under these conditions, it's important that you get to see a doctor fast so that if you need respiratory aid by a breather or by some or oxygen, it's important to get that kind of assist until the crisis is over. And it's not a good thing to go swimming in a location or be in the water when these toxins are around. It can go across the mucous membranes, your skin and so forth, to be able to get into your tissues. But primarily, it would come as a result of eating, for instance, shellfish that were subject to this red tide.
0: We've heard about some incredible venomous ocean creatures that can be fatal to human beings. But what about the origins of such deadly ocean residents? Dr. Parker says the only reason these creatures are living today is because they were created and not a product of slow and gradual evolution.
1: It's interesting here that when we talk about poisons and things like this, and we wonder how does this point to creation rather than evolution, it points to creation rather than evolution due to the complexity of the relationships and how many parts have to be present at the same time in order to produce these stinging cells and in order to produce the poisons in such a way that it doesn't kill the animal that's producing poisons. And you might say, well, that, you know, you couldn't evolve that one step at a time without killing the animal that's trying to evolve the poison.
0: Dr. Cumming would agree and adds that these creatures were made with the ability to survive.
2: They're designed to have these cells which can shoot out an arrow for the purpose of capturing food. So it's a design issue. And if it happens, once again, to be incidental that a man is affected by them, irritated or whatever, by these cells, that's not the primary purpose of them. It's the primary purpose is normal feeding. In terms of evolution, it's hard to imagine a cell of this nature that's so compact and spring-loaded and has a backup poison such that it, on demand, the cell ruptures and shoots out its dart and captures its prey. That is a highly elaborate designed entity. It is not something that's going to evolve.
4: But if everything was created good in the beginning, why are these animals so dangerous to people? Dr. Parker.
1: Why would an all-powerful, all-loving God create animals that could cause pain and misery and maybe even kill? Originally, there wasn't any death in God's creation. You know, he created animals just to eat plants and so. So you might wonder, where did these come from? And so I think what we're looking at here is a system that was originally created for benefit. It wasn't created to harm, but to benefit if you have some kind of mutation occurring. So now an animal that produced a little bit of poison might have been originally just a signal, don't step on me. When we talk about no pain before sin, we mean no pain in the sense of anguish and frustration and suffering. But there's a different kind of pain that's just a warning signal, like touching something warm or something sharp. We have receptors that have been designed by God, you know, to tell us don't go there.
4: And although nobody likes to get stung, learn a valuable spiritual lesson in knowing how a sting feels.
3: And 1 Corinthians 15, down there about verse, it's the resurrection chapter in the Bible, but down about verse 54 it says, when this corruptible, talking about people that have died, shall put on incorruption, that would be at the resurrection, and this mortal, people that are alive, shall put on immortality, and they become immortal. And I think that's when the Lord Jesus comes for his people. We're instantly changed. That's called the rapture, 1 Thessalonians chapter 4 and 1 Corinthians 15 here early on. He said, then shall be brought to pass the saying it is written, death is swallowed up in victory. Verse 55, O death, where is thy sting? Now, see, God, he's made things that sting us, so that we will know the sting of death and the sting of the grave and the sting of sin. And God says, you know what a sting is? I'll tell you how to avoid that sting. Put your faith and trust in Jesus.
4: As our program comes to a close, we hope that you've been encouraged. It's our desire at ICR to show that the Bible can be trusted, both historically and scientifically, and to give facts that will build your faith. 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
6: What's the most important part of a positive homeschool experience? 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
7: I'm joined today by Gina Smith. She's an author, blogger, and former homeschool mom of two children who are now grown up. Gina, welcome to the program.
8: Thank you, Mike. I'm honored to be here.
7: Well, thank you. Gina, why did you and your husband actually decide to homeschool your children?
8: I just look back and I see how God led us very clearly to homeschool. When I was in college, I actually wrote a paper against homeschooling. So I had all the answers to why homeschooling was not good for your family or your children. And then about my third year in college, I was mentored by a godly woman who actually homeschooled her children. And as I spent time in her home and I observed the relationship she had with her children, the relationship that her husband had with the children, and also to see children that actually enjoyed learning, it really opened my eyes, and it caused me to long for that dynamic in my own home one day.
7: So let me ask you this question. Now you're through with homeschooling. Looking back, what's the greatest benefit or what did you really like about your homeschooling experience?
8: I loved having the relationship with my kids. We had the flexibility and the time.

0: spent with them where we could just really pour into their lives.
1: See, I think that really should be the objective of homeschooling, is that through it all, we develop relationships with our children that last a lifetime.
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0: Yeah.
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4: Out of the depths have I cried unto thee, O Lord. Lord, hear my voice. Let thine ears be attentive to the voice of my supplications. If thou, Lord, shouldest mark iniquities, O Lord, who shall stand? But there is forgiveness with thee, that thou mayest be feared. I wait for the Lord. My soul doth wait, and in his word do I hope. My soul waiteth for the Lord more than they that watch for the morning. I say, more than they that watch for the morning. Let Israel hope in the Lord, for with the Lord there is mercy, and with him is plenteous redemption. And he shall redeem Israel from all his iniquities.
5: And when he was entered into a ship, his disciples followed him. And behold, there arose a great tempest in the sea, insomuch that the ship was covered with the waves. But he was asleep. And his disciples came to him, and awoke him, saying, Lord, save us, we perish. And he saith unto them, Why are ye fearful, O ye of little faith? Then he arose and rebuked the winds and the sea, and there was a great calm. But the men marveled, saying, What manner of man is this, that even the winds and the sea obey him?
6: But to be spiritually minded is life and peace.
7: Judy and I attended a funeral service for a fellow church member. The preacher read a familiar Bible text. It comes out of the 23rd Psalm. You know that one that goes, The Lord is my shepherd? Then it says, Though I walk through the valley of the shadow of death. The preacher went on to say something interesting about shadows. Shadows exist because the light gets blocked. Shadows can get spooky for little kids. The light goes away and the shadows come out. The real thing gets blocked and a fake thing starts to move around. But we need to remind ourselves when we walk in a shadow, the real light is out there somewhere. Where there's a real shadow, there has to be a real light. Are you walking in a shadow? Well, maybe not a shadow of death, but a financial shadow, a family problem shadow, a work-related shadow, a crop failure shadow, a disease in your cow shadow. The light of Jesus is still shining. This is Rod Bieber with Seed Time and Harvest.
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9: Now a look at your morning weather on Bakersfield Christian Talk Radio. Mostly cloudy, with showers today with a high near 86 and lows around 64. Sunny tomorrow with a high of 93 and lows around 69. For your Wednesday, partly sunny, with a high near 97 and lows around 74. And for Thursday, intermittent clouds with a high near 101 and lows around 77. That's your morning weather on Bakersfield Christian Talk Radio.
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12: Every Christian comes to face that fact sooner or later, but they must face it. There are imperfections in the earthly churches. And the question is, how do we make sense of the imperfect church? How do we deal with that? You know, some people's attitude is to simply say, when they discover the imperfections, that maybe the Bible doesn't really mean what it says. Maybe it's just a fairy tale, and they just give up all of it. Or maybe they move from church to church, hoping to find that the next church over the next hill and dale is going to be that perfect church that has the perfections they're looking for. Or maybe there's something else God wants us to understand. Maybe there's something that we're missing when we read Scripture, and that God is teaching us that while there is imperfections in God's earthly church, it doesn't mean that God's church isn't still perfect through Christ, and that God's church isn't where we need to be. God's church is a representation of Christ, but we are imperfect, sinful human beings, and we have to learn to deal with the high expectations of heaven, but also the fact that earthly churches fall short of that heavenly perfection. Open up with me to Matthew chapter 13, to a parable that Jesus provides that gives us some concept of what we're dealing with. Matthew chapter 13, and we're actually looking at verse 24. Matthew 13, verse 24. It says, Jesus put another parable before them, saying, "The kingdom of heaven may be compared to a man who sowed good seed in his field. But while men were sleeping, his enemy came and sowed weeds among the wheat and went away. So when the plants came up and bore grain, then the weeds appeared also. And the servants of the master of the house came and said to him, 'Master, did you not sow good seed in your field? How then does it have weeds?' He said to them, 'An enemy has done this.' So the servants said to him, 'Then do you want us to go and gather them?' But he said, 'No, lest in gathering the weeds you root up the wheat along with them. Let both grow together until the harvest, and at harvest time I will tell the reapers, gather the weeds first and bind them in bundles to be burned, but gather the wheat into my barn.'" Jesus tells this parable in which he says there's a man who owns a field, and he tells his workers to go and plant seeds in that field. But in the middle of the night, unbeknownst to the workers, an enemy comes and plants his own seed there. No one is aware of what's taken place until the crop begins to break ground. And then it's apparent that there's both the crop, the grain, and weeds interspersed among this field. The workers are distraught that weeds exist in this perfect field, which the landowner had planted. And so he comes to the landowner and says, "Did you plant maybe subpar seed, substandard seed? You know, I mean, did you try to cut corners and go cheap?" And the landowner says, "No, it's because an enemy has done this." Well, the workers decide they have to try to fix this perfect church, or perfect field, rather. And they say, "Well, do you want us to go and to rip up the weeds, and we can make this field perfect again?" And the landowner says, "That sounds like a good idea, but it's not going to work in reality." He said, "Let them both grow and mature until the harvest. And at the time of the harvest, I will send my reapers, and they will pull them both up. And then we'll separate the grain to go in my barn, and weeds to be bound in bundles to be burned." It's a very interesting picture of a crop that is imperfect, and a crop that has to sit imperfect for a period of time before full corrections can be made. The explanation that Jesus gives in verse 36 gives us a deeper spiritual meaning. "Then Jesus left the crowds and went into the house, and his disciples came to him, saying, 'Explain to us the parable of the weeds of the field.' And he answered, 'The one who sows the good seed is the Son of Man,'" or Jesus. "The field is the world. The good seed is the sons of the kingdom. The weeds are the sons of the evil one, and the enemy who sowed them is the devil. The harvest is the close of the age, and the reapers are the angels. Just as the weeds are gathered and burned with fire, so will it be at the close of this age.

churches were planted. We know Paul planted numerous churches. And here during that New Testament period of time, these same apostles are the ones who are leaders over Christianity, as Christianity is spread. And I could only imagine that walking into one of those New Testament churches that had the overseeing power of the apostles was just like walking into heaven itself. The Holy Spirit and the power of forgiveness and love and Christian fellowship and perfection just dripped forth like syrup. That's the picture I like to imagine about walking into a New Testament church. But the only way I can maintain that is if I don't read the New Testament. I can only hold on to my idealized standard if I don't read the New Testament. Because when I read the New Testament, I read the letters that Paul writes in addressing situations and problems in churches that he has planted. He has put together, he has put the leadership in charge, he has given them authority, and he has left. And when I read those letters, I find that Paul tells us that in these churches, these New Testament churches where Paul, the apostle to the Gentiles, a man whose life was transformative, in these perfect churches, Paul chastises them for quarrelings and divisions in the church because they were intent on dividing themselves and following certain leaders and creating groups that this leader is better than this leader and this group is better than that group. Paul says that there was sexual immorality going on in some of the churches. And we're not talking about light, trifling things. We're talking about situations where there was a man who had inappropriate relations with his father's new bride. There were situations of lawsuits going on in the church, believer versus believer. You know, these are the Christians that are supposed to be able to forgive and love one another, work out every difference with love and compassion and forgiveness, but they couldn't. And they were going out to the local court systems and having lawsuits against each other that the Romans, the pagans, the Gentiles were overseeing. The unbelievers. And they were putting themselves, these believers were putting themselves in the hands of these unbelievers, and then they were tearing each believer down in front of them and having the Roman judges make their decision because they couldn't work it out themselves. Paul warned them against different forms of idolatry that were going on in the church. Paul talked about segregation going on in the church in regards to when they celebrated communion. Some people were not including others, and they were treating it like a special banquet that some were invited and not others. And Paul says you can't even celebrate communion right. There were people who didn't even understand the resurrection of the dead and what Christ had done fully. Paul says that there was a church in which people were bringing a different gospel in, and the salvation of many of the people were being confused. Paul tells of a situation in which the segregation between Jews and Gentiles, as they were working out that whole difference between them, that Paul actually had to chastise the apostle Peter. The Apostle Peter, one of the perfect church leaders, right? The one who walked with Jesus. He denied Jesus 3 times, but apparently Peter, when he was with the Gentiles, he was friends with the Gentiles, but when the Jewish Christians came along, Peter pretended that he was on their side, and Paul had to call him on that. There were misunderstandings from church members who didn't even realize that their dead loved ones had a hope of a resurrection. They were mourning like the pagans, thinking that once they're dead, they're gone. James talks about partiality in the church, that there were churches where the rich and the high class were being favored and the poor and the lower class were being ignored. He talks about unbridled tongues that were taking place, gossip that was spewing. In the book of Revelation, Jesus gives 7 promises to 7 churches. Now, the first one escapes a rebuke, but the other 6, Jesus had something to correct about something that wasn't right in those churches. Now, when we look at the example of the New Testament, what is the answer? I mean, why were they not perfect? Was it because, as in the parable, maybe Paul was not really a good church planner? Maybe Paul was more interested in numbers. Maybe Paul was just trying to hurry up people into the church helter-skelter, and he wasn't really taking the time to get people who were truly converted. Maybe that was part of the problem. I don't know. Maybe it just was that they didn't have the right wisdom, or they didn't have the right skill, or the Spirit wasn't moving enough. How is it that earthly congregations can't be perfect even in the days of the apostles? But oftentimes we think, well, we're God's last day church, the end of the world. We need to hit that high standard of perfection, and we should be able to walk into any congregation and see perfection. But yet we ignore what Scripture shows us. There's some things that we need to keep in mind that I think will help us avoid that big mistake of getting frustrated and throwing our faith out the window and saying, well, this just isn't real. You know, it was a fair

fairy tale. I think there's some things that we can understand will keep us from hopping from church to church, expecting perfection over the next hill, but sadly disappointed each time. I think there is something that God wants us to understand, that while we shoot for the high ideal of heaven and we're not content with sin, at the same time, we're going to still see imperfection in the church. One of the things that I think will help us to understand that is what Jesus tells us in this parable. Jesus does his work in the world, right? He plants his crop. But where does Lucifer plant his crop? In an adjacent field? In a different place altogether? No, in the same spot. The devil is always active. Lucifer doesn't ever stop working. It's why Scripture says he's like a roaring lion going around seeking whom he may devour. If you think of soul winning as like a business, it's not. But let me just give an analogy. If you think about when cell phones first came out, and I don't know who the first cell phone provider was, but let's just say it was Verizon. Was everybody else in business content to let Verizon just be the only cell phone provider? No. No, businesses started popping up left and right. Everyone was trying to challenge whoever that first cell phone company was for their business and their customers. And they weren't just content to say, well, they've got a lot of customers. We're just going to get the people they're not reaching. No, they want to get new people and they want to get their customers. Because that's the way business works. Dog eat dog. The devil applies the same perspective to soul winning. When we're talking about the battle for human souls and salvation, when he sees God winning souls, the devil is not happy. And he sets up his kiosk right next to God's. And he does his work, and he challenges and he tempts. Do you remember the tennis pro from the 1980s named John McEnroe? He had a notorious reputation that when he lost or something went wrong, he threw a tantrum on the court. And everybody knew him for that. Now, I don't commend him for that, but there was something you had to at least admire about McEnroe. He hated to lose. After those tantrums, what he would do is he'd go back out on the court, and he would practice, and he would scheme, and he would figure, how can I make sure that this never happens again? He was ultra-competitive. He always wanted to correct his mistakes. Well, the devil is a million times more competitive. And every time he sees a soul being lost from him and saved to God, he's not content. He's like these cell phone companies that are popping up saying, how can I steal God's business? How can I set up shop in his churches? Someone got saved. The devil isn't saying, praise the Lord. Wow, their lives are changed. I'm glad their family's doing well. That's fantastic. I'll just look for other business. No, the devil comes after those people. Do you ever notice people join the church and their lives aren't perfect after they join the church? Because the devil keeps working in everybody's life. He keeps testing the boundaries. He keeps working. And sometimes Christians boldly stand up and with the power of God, they reject it. But sometimes we trip up and we stumble and we fall and there's imperfections. The devil is at work. And that's what Scripture says. He is going to keep fighting until the harvest, until the second coming, until the end of the world. And he will not give up until then. So if you expect the devil to just leave the Christian churches alone, you are sadly mistaken. If you are expecting perfection to exist in earthly congregations, you will not find it. Because as long as the devil is alive and breathing and has not been devoured in the lake of fire, he will be doing whatever he can to disturb Christians' lives and disturb the life in the church. Amen. The second factor I think that will help us have perspective is how we view the church. We view the church all wrong. We picture the church, many of us, like going to the movies. Or like a museum, where we sit around and we look at all the beautiful things and, you know, we receive care and attention and others serve us and we watch this great movie of heaven. But whenever something goes wrong, we realize that isn't a movie we want to see anymore. Or that the museum doesn't keep its standards up enough. The church has never been the blockbuster movie of the summer. The church has never been a beautiful museum or amusement park. I think we need to understand that the church really is more appropriately compared to a hospital for spiritually sick people. And when we can grasp that reality, it totally changes how we see the church. If the church is a hospital for spiritually sick people, it changes everything.
Let's think about what a regular hospital does. Would you ever have the expectation that all the people in that hospital are physically well? No, because that's not what hospitals do. Would you ever be under the impression that those sick people will never get better? No, because it wouldn't be a very good hospital. It would be a graveyard. So there's this weird duality, a sense of two ideas that exist at the same time that seem to go against each other, but they actually work together. The one is, in a hospital, you always have sick people, but you always have the process of recovery going on at the same time. And everybody in that hospital that you walk into is at various stages of sickness and various stages of recovery. And they're all at different stages. Do you follow me? You can walk into those hospitals, you can walk into one room, and you see somebody smiling, and they say, I am being discharged tomorrow. I'm so excited. Because their journey there is almost over. It's not completely over. They've got to endure a little bit more hospital food and wearing the gown with no back on it and all that. And the nurses, you know, doing whatever they need to do, put stuff in your arm, you know. But they're getting there. And that by no means means perfect health, because a lot of people leave still with high blood pressure and corrections and medication and other things. Do you understand what I'm saying? But that person is a lot better than they were before. And then you've got people who are midway. You know, they're kind of, well, doctor's not telling me when I'm going to go home. But they've been there a long time. They're a lot better than they were. And then you've got people in the emergency room. And these people, you don't even know if they're going to survive. I mean, they come in, there were a three-car pileup or a cement block fell off a two-story building on someone's head. Nasty, nasty stuff. And those people, they're just beginning their journey to wellness, if they even survive. So you have this whole range of people in various stages of sickness and recovery. Well, understand the church is the same way. You have people who have been in the church for a long time, and they are not perfect, but they are a lot better than they used to be, and they're still on the journey. But if you look hard enough, you can still find imperfection. With everybody, you can find that. But what do you focus on? There's a lot of people that are midway through that journey. They've been on the journey for a while, but they still got some major, major hurdles in their life to their spiritual health and where they would like to be and where others would like them to be. And you've got people in the spiritual ICU that are just hanging on, and you've got people in the spiritual emergency room that have been a spiritual three-car pileup. And they are spiritual hamburger meat. And we're not quite sure if they're going to make it or not. I mean, isn't that the whole point of being a church? Do we just want perfect people to come in? Is that the idea? We go and we have a screening process and we say, fill out an application if you'd like to be a member of our church. We want to make sure that you're perfect in every way. And that's what we do when we hold evangelistic series and reaping events and to reach out to new believers and people we've been doing Bible studies with. We put them through a severe checklist of behavioral, lifestyle things, and we make sure they're absolutely perfect in every mental, physical, psychological, emotional way, right? That's what we do. And so if anybody comes forward in an altar call, we have already done all the background checks on them. We make sure we know everything about that person. They are perfect. Otherwise, we can't let them come forward. No, of course not. We invite people from the community. We invite new people. You know, people have all kinds of problems. And we say, come. Jesus loves you. We love you. Come. It's okay. But I'm not perfect. I got some things in my life. It's okay. Come. I hope you're saying that. Because Jesus is about love. He wants us to grow. If we don't make a difference. You know, there have been churches in the past who didn't want to do evangelism. You know why? Because they thought that all the members who were currently in the church had reached perfection and they were ready to be translated. And they didn't want to let anybody else in. I'm not lying to you. There are churches that have done that exact thing. And evangelists and ministers have come and shook their heads because that church has totally lost the focus of what it is it's supposed to be. The church is a hospital for spiritually sick people, and everyone in this church, in every church, is in various stages of spiritual sickness and spiritual recovery. And if you don't get that, if you don't grasp that, you're just going to either give up the faith or keep hopping from church to church, hoping to find that element of perfection. We need to recognize that Lucifer is always active. We need to realize the church is a hospital for spiritually sick people. And lastly, number three, if the church is a hospital for spiritually sick people, we need to recognize that our mission is to help people get better. And we as members serve a dual purpose. We are both patients and part of the hospital staff. And that's the other problem. Many people just want to believe that they're patients.
and they want to be the cantankerous person that's sitting there with all the tubes and yanking the tubes out of their arms and giving the nurses problems and difficulties and expect everything, everyone to cater and suit them. And you will have moments like that. All of us as Christians have those moments or those struggles. But if you never grasp the concept that we're also part of the hospital staff, you won't have very much peace or satisfaction in God's kingdom or in the church. God teaches us a principle about how to give. All throughout Scripture, Jesus teaches us this principle that when we learn to give of ourselves, our money, our time, our energy, then we're blessed. We can find a sense of peace and personal fulfillment. Our lives may not be perfect, but we have peace because we're learning to be unselfish. But when we give in to our selfish nature, we say, I don't want to give money to anybody. I don't want to give time to anybody. I don't want to give energy to anybody. And we lock ourselves up in a room and hoard it all for ourselves. We become sick, mentally ill, and disabled. That's what happens. And so God wants us to understand this process of learning to give of ourselves to others. That's what he did. Jesus died on the cross. He gave of himself. That's why people loved him, because he went everywhere. And he caught a woman that had been publicly humiliated, caught in the act of adultery, and disgraced by the whole society. And he loved her and was gracious to her and treated her like she was a valuable human being. And the sick and the lame and the poor, Jesus was happy to see them. They were just as valuable to him as the wealthy or the popular in society. Jesus was happy for everybody, and he gave of himself fully. Ultimately, he gave of his life to redeem us from sin, to buy us back from the slavery of sin. And for those of us who have accepted his grace, we still stand on his grace. We know we're not perfect. We know the second coming hasn't come yet, and that's technically when we get discharged. Because don't think, oh, well, as Christians in a church, we should be discharged, right? No, discharge comes at the second coming. There's a reason why John says, he who says he has no sin, the truth is not in him. We're saved by grace. You as a Christian were baptized how many years ago? What'd you do wrong this week? How many times did you do it wrong? I bet a lot of you are saying, I think God is getting tired of me. God's going to withhold his love from me. Because he's just quite honestly tired of me screwing up. And I'm not worth the time, I'm not worth the energy. But that's not what Jesus said. Jesus still loves you. Jesus is still there for you. He may not like everything you've done, but you're still his. You're still valuable to him. You're still his child. And he's not going to kick his son or his daughter out and say, you're not welcome here in this church anymore. And it's that embracing of what Christ has done for us, his giving to us, that gives us salvation. And when we embrace that and let that love impact us and change us, that's what gives us the power to be transformed. It's not focusing on all the things that we need to transform. And yeah, I know Jesus died for me and stuff. No, it's focusing on Jesus and his love for us. And when we fully embrace that and can continue to embrace that and live in that, that's when we discover the power for change and transformation. God wants us to realize there is a powerful work for us to do as hospital staff in our churches. Every

0: messy. And if you're looking to wear a nice, pristine suit and look the same way when you leave every day, it's not going to be that way. And if you come to a church, expect to get spiritual yuck on you as you minister to people. I have a classmate that recently went through both an unfortunate and fortunate experience. She was coming home from work. I think she was on the street. She was walking. And she happened to be standing there as a car turned the corner very quickly and ended up rolling and smashing into some other vehicles. And there was a horrible, horrible accident in this city. And so she was there trying to help these people before the EMTs even arrived. And she said that she was there on the roadside holding this man while he was bleeding and in a horrible condition. And she was trying to ignore that and trying to calm him down until the emergency team got there to encourage him to hold on. But that wasn't even the worst part. The worst part was the fact that as she was holding this man and comforting him, both of them were watching his friend, who had also been in the car, die on the road right in front of them. And the emergency staff finally came and was able to take the man to the hospital. And from what I understand in the story, the man survived. But my friend was left covered in blood and gore. Obviously, whatever business clothes she was wearing for the day were ruined. She had a lot of mental anguish. This man died in front of her. She couldn't help him. All she could do was watch all the horrible scenes of the man being pulled out, and she couldn't sleep for a couple nights. But the man survived. And when you add it all up and you think about the ruined clothes and the blood and the gore and the mental anguish and the emotional anguish and the sleepless nights, you got to ask this question: was it worth it? To that man who lived, it was. She couldn't save that man. In hospitals, some people die, and some people you're able to make a difference in their lives and help them to live. In a church, in a spiritual hospital, it's the same way. Not going to save everybody. Not going to save everybody. But getting others' messes on us and dealing with some emotional and mental anguish and seeing people's lives changed for the better, seeing them get in contact with Christ, seeing their lives being forever changed, that is what makes it worth it. And if you're a part of a church and don't expect to get dirty or expect the church to be perfect or expect the church to not have the devil trying to do something in it or expect everyone to be saved, you're going to be disappointed. But God calls us to be his servants, to be his people, to continually fight the devil and all of his attacks, to continue to be hospital staff in our spiritual hospital and uplift the power of Christ and the love of Christ to each other. And no matter what we have gone through, remind each other that we love each other and that Jesus loves us. And we're going to get messy and we're going to get dirty. But that's God's blessing for us. And I pray that all of us will rethink about our role in God's spiritual hospital and ask God to give us clarity of vision. Ask God to help us to fight off the devil's attacks, to understand that we are in a spiritual hospital, and to give us the power to be a part of the hospital staff. This is my prayer for all of us.
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0: Only a few. They were not supermen in stature. They weren't overwhelming in strength, nor were they anywhere near perfect. But they were men obedient to God's calling. Men who faced opposition, they were men used of God. I ask myself today, would I have the courage to do what they did? Would you?
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2: This is John MacArthur with another edition of Portraits of Grace. Praise the Lord is a common expression today. Some see it as a catchy slogan, others commercialize it, still others reduce it to nothing more than PTL. But despite such attempts to trivialize it, praising the Lord remains the believer's expression of love and gratitude to God. And God desires and deserves your praise. That's why Hebrews 13:15 says, "Let us continually offer up a sacrifice of praise to God. That is the fruit of lips that give thanks to His name." Praise involves reciting God's attributes and works, giving Him honor and reverence for who He is and for what He has done for His people. May your praise follow that same pattern. This is John MacArthur, looking forward to bringing you more Portraits of Grace.
3: In the year 1831, biologist Charles Darwin began a fateful journey on the HMS Beagle. On that journey, Darwin formulated the controversial theory of evolution, which has impacted society down to this day.
4: Our goal is to punch holes in that theory, so I'd like to welcome you to
5: Sink the Beagle.
6: Fire one, Captain.
7: Way to go, Stan. Nice shooting.
8: There goes the belly and the rest of that big beast, that beagle, HMS, that is, going down to the depths. I am Stan Hudson.
7: And I'm John Kurlinski, welcoming you to another episode of
5: Sink the Beagle,
8: where we take a very light-hearted and light-headed view of the serious issues, creation, evolution. We take a look at science and the Bible and everything in between to try to come to some rational ideas about who we are, where we came from, and where we're going.
7: And we like to do it in a fun way because that's the only way it's really worth doing it.
8: It's
7: all.
8: It's the only relevant way we think. So anyway, yeah, we have a lot of fun. And we want to talk today about a great loser in history.
7: A great loser. He was actually in competition with the beloved Charles Darwin.
8: Ah, okay. Is this a fellow that followed in second place, shall we
7: say? Yeah, this is the tortoise. Actually, it was the hare. I don't know. Maybe it was hare or tortoise. Actually, it was probably the hare in some respects, but he was in the end. He didn't cross. He was the loser.
8: He's sometimes called the co-inventor of Darwinism, but that's a little bit strong since he's not Darwin.
7: No, and he did have a few variant views, and his name is Alfred Russel Wallace, the co-inventor or whatever. He was a 19th century English explorer, naturalist, social critic, and spiritist.
8: A spiritist? A spirited fellow? Is that what you mean?
7: No. Well, at least in his beliefs, he believed in spiritism, maybe not in a great God, as we would think of Jesus or the Father, the Trinity, but did believe in some powers that were beyond the intellectual world of the mind.
8: Well, my family was in England at the time he was. That is my mother's side of the family. Grew up in the greatest nation at that time in the early 1800s in England. There was no empire on earth worthy of close second place. And in that atmosphere of English superiority in the British Empire, humanism was just taking off, and people were, you know, the economics of the country was great. Many people were middle class and upper middle class and so forth. This is a man who grew up in that era. He was a great reader, books on philosophy and rationalism, undermined what little religious teaching he had in his earlier years, and that's a very common thing. That was for Darwin and others as well, and
7: that era. That followed that path,
8: that trend in England.
7: Downward. He, too, like Darwin, had a similar similar path in that he read Charles Lyell's Principles of Geology, which promoted the ideas of long ages of Earth's histories, and he also read another book by a guy named Robert Chambers, anonymously publishes Vestiges of Natural History of Creation, which argued against the biblical creation and promoted sort of a transmutation of species. He read these books, and much like Darwin, was influenced greatly. And where Lyell, Charles Lyell, saw long age in the geologic column and in the physical phenomena of the geography of our planet, he, like Darwin, decided to try to take that and apply it to biology.
8: The missing link at the time was, how could biology agree with or provide a mechanism to agree with the geologic record of the Earth, and that is long ages? Can biology come up with some theory that would also support long ages? And of course, we're talking about evolution.
7: And so from 1948, a little later than Darwin, to 1952, because the Beagle sailed 1852, a little bit, he began to explore. While Darwin was on one side of South America in the Galapagos Islands, he was on the he was actually going up the middle of the Amazon and the Rio Negro regions of South America, and he went up them farther and actually did a map there that was well hailed for years to come, as far as the map of the rivers there, and was taking species and specimens of his findings.
8: And he eventually got to what we would call Malaysia today and Indonesia, and did a lot of collecting in the 1850s as well. In fact, he, like, and we'll have to give this to him, just like Charles Darwin, a great naturalist, and at the time naturalists were really the predecessors to scientists. He liked to go in nature and observe
7: collect bugs
8: and
7: look at
8: plants and birds and whatever else and bring them back and study them. He was exceptional at this, as was Darwin.
7: And he had good senses of sight as far as seeing and looking at things.
8: A good observer.
7: He, though, was actually tells a story of the time when he was actually in February of 1858, while he was on one of his journeys, he actually became quite ill and quite sick. And was having fevers and everything else. In the midst of one of these fevers, it suddenly flashed on his mind, he says, that the fittest would survive. He became convinced that at last, long last, he found the long-sought property of nature that would solve the problem of the origin of species.
8: Okay.
7: Survival of the fittest. Only the fittest will survive.
8: The non-sick. At the
7: like
8: time
7: he was.
8: What he was thinking of,
7: and he
8: yes.
7: said, if I can only... I'll determine myself. Well, and he did recover, but he wrote a letter to Charles Darwin during that time. And in that time when he wrote his letter, Darwin received it, and he was devastated.
8: What hurt his feelings?
7: Well, he had been thinking about those same things and put off publishing all his life. I mean, Darwin wrote down in 1844 the initial rough draft of Origins of the Species, but never had it published, never did anything with it, just been kind of sitting on it, musing it.
8: And
7: it wasn't well written.
8: And he was afraid that better science would disprove or cause problems that he'd have a hard time arguing against.
7: Yeah.
8: So he put it off.
7: Didn't want to be embarrassed.
8: And this is now 1858 when this is taking place, 14 years after that first draft. And so what did he do? What did Darwin do?
7: Darwin's friends actually, after Sir Charles Lyell and Joseph Hooker immediately arranged to make presentations of Wallace's paper that he had written to Darwin, because they were in communication with each other, and an unpublished essay by Darwin, which he wrote in 1844, and another abstract he had done, and tried to get together with the American botanist Asa Gray, and they were going to have a big meeting and hail these new ideas and get them out in public, and Darwin would be kind of the one who would be getting the credit for it all, even though, because, of course, halfway around the world, Wallace was laying on a bed half sick, recovering, and wasn't going to be out there to dispute the meeting.
8: Well, the gist of all this is it encouraged and inspired Darwin to get that draft done and improved and to publish it quickly before he might come in second place himself.
7: And Wallace would be credited. It would be called Wallaceites instead of Darwinites or something like that.
8: Wallaceism instead of Darwinism. It doesn't have quite the same flow.
7: No, it doesn't. You know.
8: So he did publish in November of 1859 on the Origin of Species, and of course it was a big hit. And, you know, the world, it'd be fair to say that the world has been changed because of that book.
7: Yeah, and Wallace was not, though, interesting. When Wallace finally got back and read up on all these things, he was not a full believer in all of Darwinism, even though he and Darwin shared many similar concepts and ideas. Wallace had a spiritism, like we said earlier, a spiritual side to him. We're not saying he was Christian or a believer in those sense of the terms, but he did not limit himself just to the material world.
8: Oh.
7: And that allowed some ideas that Darwin to be said when he read about that. You know, Wallace adds the idea that maybe somehow the human mind or in power of intelligence, there was sort of some unspecified superior intelligent power that was also evolving in a spirit type medium or world like alongside our material world sort of type reality.
8: Kind of like the Force or something, huh?
7: Yeah, may the Force be with you.
8: Mm-hmm.
7: And of course, Darwin...
8: An impersonal Force?
7: Yeah.
8: Is that what it is?
7: It's sort of an impersonal Force.
8: Uh-huh.
7: But how Darwin reacted when he saw that?
8: Mm-hmm.
7: He kind of read along and goes, no, no, no. His own British accent, no. That was his reaction to it, basically, folks. So you kind of know where Darwin was on the issue.
8: And it's funny because in that same article, Wallace added that we must therefore admit the possibility that in the development of the human race, and this is in capital letters, a higher intelligence, has guided the same laws of like a variation and multiplication and survival for nobler ends. In other words, an intelligent designer. That's kind of funny.
7: He kind of hinted toward it because in the reality, I think that if you are not, it kind of goes along with the book of Romans, where, you know, in Romans chapter 1, where Paul's arguing the reason why the Gentile world or pagans or whatever are going to be judged. And he's telling the reason that the wrath of God is coming on all of humanity because God can be found out in nature. It says that since the creation of the world, his invisible attributes, his eternal power, his divine nature have been clearly seen, being understood through what he has made, so that they are without excuse. And then verse 21, I think, describes Wallace to a T. For though, even though they knew God, they did not honor him or give thanks to him. Thus they became futile in their speculations, and their foolish heart was darkened. Mm-hmm. That fits the idea of someone who gets into spiritism, is someone who is playing around with the second book, we sometimes call it the creation, the record in the creation, the created world around us, and obviously sees design but wants to deny its true designer.
8: Well, in a sense, that's exactly what was behind probably a deeper level Wallace's motivation, and maybe Darwin's as well. When you create a cosmos without a God in it, that is a personal God in which you are accountable to, you know, you can come up with all kinds of variations of sort of different, you know, different dimensions out there and different spirits and all that kind of stuff. And maybe it will fill in your soul a little bit of that need for wanting something bigger than yourself, but it gets you out of having to, you know, accommodate yourself to a real God who really expects something.
7: You know,
8: we
7: shoot torpedo techs at the Beagle. Do we have a torpedo? He didn't sail on the Beagle. He did take a boat up the Amazon, and he did get almost die in a boat accident.
8: Yeah,
7: let's give old Wally a boat there.
8: Rusty, well, I don't know if this is a bone at all, but
7: no, a bullet? Torpedo.
8: A torpedo is more like this.
7: Yes, give him a torpedo
8: from Ecclesiastes 9, and you know, this is fun. I returned and saw under the sun that the race is not to the swift, nor the battle to the strong, nor bread to the wise, nor riches to men of understanding, nor favor to men of skill, but time and chance happened to them all.
7: And he came in second.
8: He lost. The race is not to the swift.
7: He wasn't swift enough, or he wasn't strong enough, or he wasn't the species to survive. The irony is that Alfred Wallace did have the last laugh in the sense that he carried Darwin's casket into Westminster's Cathedral as one of the pallbearers. He did outlast Chuck.
8: He did, actually. But the problem, and again, as we've kind of, rather regretfully acknowledged on Sink the Beagle at times, Darwin was buried in Westminster Abbey. But frankly, so was Wallace in 1913, aged at 90 years old. And, you know, once again, the great stirrers and for that matter, even enemies of God's church are brought in and welcomed into God's church and buried there in a place of honor.
7: That seems
8: a little odd to me.
7: Well, that's how the British honored their people. They're putting them into church because they wouldn't come on their own free will. Well, bury them there to try to get them closer to the eternal.
8: More specifically, I guess a medallion bearing his name was placed in Westminster Abbey, but it was certainly a place of honor. And, it just seems odd.
7: It was kind of second place, though.
8: Second place.
7: He was second place in even his burial.
8: Yeah, well.
7: They only have so much room under there, you know. How many atheists can occupy the same coffin, you know?
8: Boy, you know, and the British church has suffered ever since. So we're, all of this humanism of the 1800s have so affected the Western world. And to this day, Darwinism is really philosophical humanism reaching into the world that we call science today and propelling much of the research and the material that's out there and just the thinking and the educational process in the same agnostic way.
7: You'd wonder how Darwin would think if he was alive, you know, say 10 years before his death and he had a chance to see the stuff we have today to realize. He probably would have said, that's a dumb idea.
8: Yeah, all of the science out there today, in other words, absolutely.
7: Yep. So tune in again for another
8: episode of Sink the Beagle.
6: What do you see when you look at your son? Kerry Casey, author of Championship Fathering, CEO of the National Center for Fathering, encourages dads to look at their boy and see the future on Today's Father.
9: This week, we're going to pull 5 chapters from the new book by our friend, Jay Payleitner. It's entitled 52 Things Sons Need from Their Dad. He opens the book describing the father-son stare down. Jay says, when you look at your son, you see yourself, but in raw form. When he looks at you, if he's around kindergarten age, he sees a hero. To maintain that title, all you have to do is show up and follow your instincts. Goof with him. Play rock, paper, scissors. Read picture books. Marvel with him about bugs, dandelions, and shiny rocks. You'll want to enjoy that title as long as possible, because as he approaches the teenage years, some of that is going to change. The goal is for your maturing son to still see a hero, but in human form. Instead of tights, you wear blue jeans. Instead of super speed, you have car keys. You may not have superhuman strength, but you do have a steady income that supports a family. You're still a champion of sorts, but your relationship shifts from fiction to fact. To keep that superhero status, you need to be honest, respectful, and even vulnerable. Your teenage son's admiration for you has nothing to do with being invincible. You're a hero every time you listen, show appreciation, exhibit patience, overcome challenges, and even admit when you don't have all the answers. The result is a relationship built on shared consideration. Too many parents buy into the myth that raising boys is one frustrating confrontation after another. Some look at a teenage boy and see nothing but trouble waiting to happen. Don't believe that lie. Next time your son enters the room, don't say a word. Just look at him. Notice his slight swagger, his clear, curious eyes, his mischievous smile. Keep your eyes steady until he says, "What you looking at?" Then respond, "I'm looking at you. I'm just thinking about how awesome you are and wondering what your life is going to be like in 10 years. I'm looking forward to it. Dad, enjoy every minute of that great father-son stare down. Don't blink. It'll be over before you know it." This is Kerry Casey for Today's Father.
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10: Have recent astronomical discoveries proved evolution? That's next on Today's Creation Moments. And now, here's our Creation Moments host, Ian Taylor.
11: The last few years have seen a good deal of excitement among astronomers over the possibility of discovering planets orbiting distant stars. Astronomers are looking at stars that are surrounded by disks of dust and debris. The idea is that planets form over millions of years from the dust and the rock that orbits a star. This was supposedly how the Earth formed billions of years ago. Hundreds of such stars have so far been identified. Often these debris fields extend further from the star they orbit than, say, Pluto is from a sun. The question is, are the discovery of planets and debris around other stars proof of evolution's story of the formation of the Earth? Scientists believe that it takes 2 or 3 million years for planets to form out of the orbiting debris. However, they also recognize that it only takes a few thousand years before a star's gravity draws the dust into itself, or the pressure of its radiation forces the dust away from itself. Well, this leaves the hundreds of stars with dusty debris fields a mystery. Astronomers believe that all these stars still have their dust after millions or billions of years because they are getting fresh dust from somewhere else. But scientists don't know where. Perhaps a better explanation is that these stars really are only about 6,000 years old.
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0: This is Max McLean. The story of Jesus runs through the entire Bible from Genesis to Revelation. At Christmas, we sometimes sing, "O come, long expected Jesus." His coming was expected, but did we realize how overwhelming his appearance would really be? Listen to the Bible from Mark chapter 1. The beginning of the gospel about Jesus Christ, the Son of God. It is written in Isaiah the prophet, "I will send my messenger ahead of you who will prepare your way. A voice of one calling in the desert, prepare the way for the Lord. Make straight paths for him." And so John came, baptizing in the desert region and preaching a baptism of repentance for the forgiveness of sins. The whole Judean countryside and all the people confessing their sins. They were baptized by him in the Jordan River. John wore clothing made of camel's hair with a leather belt around his waist, and he ate locusts and wild honey. And this was his message: "After me will come one more powerful than I, the thongs of whose sandals I am not worthy to stoop down and untie. I baptize you with water, but he will baptize you with the Holy Spirit." At that time, Jesus came from Nazareth in Galilee and was baptized by John in the Jordan. As Jesus was coming up out of the water, he saw heaven being torn open and the Spirit descending on him like a dove. And a voice came from heaven: "You are my Son, whom I love. With you I am well pleased." At once the Spirit sent him out into the desert, and he was in the desert 40 days being tempted by Satan. He was with the wild animals, and angels attended him. After John was put in prison, Jesus went into Galilee proclaiming the good news of God. "The time has come," he said. "The kingdom of God is near. Repent and believe the good news." From Mark 1. Listen to the Bible. It's great for the soul.
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0: Have you thanked the Lord for revealing his faithfulness to you, even though you may not have always been faithful to him? With Timely Truths, I'm Jill Briscoe. People change, circumstances change, surroundings change, but God never will. Great is his faithfulness. This being the case, there's another question. Why don't we spend more time in his presence? Perhaps God isn't the sum total of your life. Maybe you've never come to the place of surrendering everything you have and are to him. What's beautiful to me is entering the Lord's presence and sitting in silence. Remember, God still speaks to those who will take time to listen. And I can assure you, God's waiting room is a wonderfully refreshing place. You know, he's waiting for you to wait. Hope is more often birthed in silence than in noise, and the Lord says gently, "Be still and know that I am God."
1: Hi, this is Dan Seaborn, and I welcome you today to Family Moments from Winning at Home. Like a lot of you parents, I have this little statement I say to my kids when I'm wanting to deal with an issue. I'll say, just go to my office. And they kind of know what that means. Well, recently I thought, you know what? Let's not just make that a negative thing. And so I was rummaging through my daughter's backpack from school, and I was finding all these papers with some great grades on them. Man, they've been doing good in school. And I thought, you know what? I need to affirm that. And so she came home from school that particular day, and I said, go to my office. And she looked at me like, what'd I do, man? I said, just go to my office. So she went to my office, and she sat down on the little chair there, and I went to my office chair, and I kind of bent over and hunched toward her, and I said, I need to talk to you about something. What did I do, Dad? I said, you've just been doing great in school. I was looking at your papers, and you're getting A's, you're getting check pluses, you're getting this and getting that. You should have seen her face turn into the biggest smile. Dad, I said, yep. So you got to come over here and give me a big hug, and we got to pray and thank Jesus for helping you with all this stuff, okay? Okay, Dad. And it was just awesome. She went running out of my office. Mom, guess what Dad said? Guess what Dad did? It was cool. And I want to tell you that affirmation for your children is really huge. I've been trying to do it more lately. Will you join me? Let's make sure they're getting that positive affirmation in their home where they most need it. Our goal is to give you practical biblical tips on how to grow in your marriage and family life, and hopefully today that's what's happened. And if you'd like more information, simply hit our website, winningathome.com. 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
8: Now a look at your morning weather on Bakersfield Christian Talk Radio. Mostly cloudy with showers today with a high near 86 and lows around 64. Sunny tomorrow with a high of 93 and lows around 69. For your Wednesday, partly sunny with a high near 97 and lows around 74. And for Thursday, intermittent clouds with a high near 101 and lows around 77. That's your morning weather, Bakersfield Christian Talk Radio.
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11: How to escape the seven last plagues. Now, many people, when they think of Revelation, they think of a scary book. I've talked about that before. We've discussed that before. So far, as we've looked at the book of Revelation, have you found it to be scary and frightening, or have you found it to be actually filled with hope? It's actually been filled with hope, hasn't it? When we understand how the prophet John uses stories from the Old Testament to illustrate what's going to come in the future, we see what happened in those Old Testament stories, and we notice that God's people are protected, that God is in charge. And tonight's going to be another one of those nights where we get to look back at the Old Testament, and we get to understand a little more of the

0: the language that is brought forward to the book of Revelation. So if you have your Bibles, you can look with me. We're going to be looking in Exodus. We're going to be looking at the story of the plagues of Egypt, first of all. The story is told, and we're going to not be able to look at all of the details of it. There are many, many passages that we'd have to read. But you remember the story of how in Egypt, Joseph had been taken as a slave. Remember that? And he'd been taken to Egypt. He'd worked in Potiphar's house. He had been accused by Potiphar's wife and thrown into prison. Eventually, he interprets these dreams in prison. And when Pharaoh has his own dreams on the throne, the Pharaoh that was on the throne had his own dreams. He probably wasn't dreaming on the throne. Well, maybe, I don't know. I've seen people sleeping sitting up, but that's because I'm a preacher, right? Anyway, Pharaoh was, maybe it says something about what kind of preacher I am too, right? If people are sleeping, but anyway, Pharaoh is dreaming dreams. He hears there's this Hebrew slave that can interpret them. He's brought up, Joseph is brought up and interprets the dreams. He ends up becoming second in command in Egypt, which is quite a story in itself, isn't it? How Joseph would become second in command. And as he has the opportunity to prepare for the famine that Pharaoh's dreams foretold, he becomes famous in the land of Egypt. Well, time passed. The Pharaoh that knew Joseph died. Joseph himself died, right? And the Hebrews were multiplied. They became a large people group within Egypt. And the Pharaoh that came along decided he needed to do something. He needed to make sure they stayed in submission, subjection, and he actually made them all slaves. And this is a terrible situation that God's people, the children of Israel, found themselves in. They find themselves in slavery. And the Bible says in Exodus chapter 2 and verse 23, the children of Israel sighed by reason of the bondage, and they cried, and their cry came up unto God by reason of their bondage. So here they are. They're concerned. They're not just concerned. They're really suffering. Does God care when we're suffering? Absolutely, he does. Praying, they're crying, and the Bible goes on, and it says this in Exodus 2 and verse 24, the God heard their groaning, and God remembered his covenant with Abraham, with Isaac, and with Jacob. And you notice, as God remembers his covenant, that he decides that he's going to do something, and he promises that there's going to be a deliverer. And this deliverer is, you remember the story, he was born to Amram and Jochebed, and at that point it was actually, they were doing away with the boys that were born of the Hebrews, so she hides them in the river, right? And after she is, her little bundle is discovered by Pharaoh's daughter. Eventually, to make a long story short, Moses becomes raised in the royal family, part of the royal family, and in line with the throne. So he thought, I'm sure he thought, that God had worked all this out so that he could be the deliverer of Israel. And he thought, I'm sure, I'm speculating a little bit here, he must have thought that he was qualified and he was capable, right? In fact, the Bible actually says that Moses was learned in all the wisdom of the Egyptians and was mighty in words and deeds. So Moses was not any slouch. He was an academic. He was brilliant. He was learned in the military mights. I mean, what better ways to prepare someone, right, to be the deliverer of God's people? And you would think that that would be enough. I mean, he was a top-notch individual. And yet God needed to teach him some things, and maybe God needed to help him unlearn some things, because the ways of God are different than the ways of the world, aren't they?
1: Yes.
0: The Bible says, as high as the heavens are above the earth, so are my thoughts above your thoughts, my ways above your ways, right? And so Moses ends up having to be taken into the wilderness to tend sheep for 40 years. 40 years of unlearning.

learning, 40 years of having to learn God's way. You know, we believe in studying our Bibles, and I hope that by this time you've heard me say at least once or maybe multiple times that this is an hour in Earth's history that we ought to be studying God's Word. Amen? But did you know that before God's Word was written in the form that we have today, before Moses would write the first five books of the Bible as a prophet of God who God spoke to face to face, before all of that, God had another way of showing himself, and that was in his book of nature. We call it the book of nature sometimes. And 40 years in the wilderness, Moses learned something about the nature and the character of God. Oh, you think there might be some benefit to us out of doors sometimes, seeing the character of God on display? And as Moses is out there in the wilderness tending sheep for 40 years, he comes across a very unusual sight. It's a bush that's burning, and maybe that wasn't so unusual in the desert, as dry as it would have been, but this bush just kept burning and it wasn't consumed, and Moses knew something was different, and he has this encounter with God there at the burning bush. He has this encounter of God with God, and he ends up being able to talk with God there, and God says he had told him that he had a special work for him to do, a special work, and that work would have been a work that maybe previously, 40 years earlier, Moses would have thought he was capable of. He had confidence in himself 40 years ago, but now, 40 years later, after 40 years in the wilderness, he's thinking, I don't even know if I can still speak the language. Now Moses had self-distrust, and that's right where God wanted him to be. Isn't it something how God can use us, not so much when we're confident in what we can do, He can use us when we're confident that we can't do it. And that's what happened to Moses. Moses says, look, I can't talk. And God, out of sort of exasperation, I think, God eventually had to say, look, Moses, if you really insist, I'll send someone to help you. I'll send your brother Aaron, and he can be your mouthpiece. He's still in Egypt. He speaks the language better, and he can be your spokesperson to be able to help you in this very important work that you have to do. And so Moses and Aaron, they go and they make their way down to Egypt. They find themselves in Pharaoh's court, and they're there with a message. That message was very simple. It wasn't very complicated. It wasn't difficult to understand. Their message was very straightforward. There's a God in heaven, Pharaoh, who has sent us to ask you to let his people go. Let the Israelites go. They're slaves here in Egypt. They're going to go because there's a God in heaven who is asking for this to happen. Well, you know, Pharaoh wasn't too flattered by this prospect of losing his slaves. And so Pharaoh's response was this: who is the Lord that I should obey his voice to let Israel go? I know not the Lord, neither will I let Israel go. So here you have a great showdown between someone who says, I don't even know who you're talking about. I don't believe in this God of Israel. I don't even want to know about this God of Israel. I mean, Egypt at this point is at the height of its power. Egypt is the queen of the world, right? Egypt is a center of culture and education and military might and learning. This would be long before the Persians and the Babylonians and so forth, that part of the world would rise to ascendancy. And so here Egypt is at its pinnacle, its peak of power, and Egypt and Pharaoh on the throne says, I don't need God. I've got these slaves and I'm not about to lose them. I don't know who you're talking about, and I'm not going to do what you asked. And so God, in his omnipotence, he's going to let Pharaoh know who he is. Now, it's hard to get through to some people, isn't it? And Pharaoh seems to have been one of those people who's hard to get through to, right? God kept giving him evidence after evidence after evidence. And so we're going to look at that here this evening. Exodus chapter 7 and verse 17, Moses is telling Pharaoh, and this you will know, and this thou shalt know, that I am the Lord. And so as we read along in these chapters, these early chapters of Exodus, we find here
We find here that there were plenty of evidences given who was the true King of Kings and Lord of Lords. The first plague that came upon Egypt was a plague of blood. In fact, the river Nile, which was considered, actually it was worshipped by the Egyptians, it was considered a god of the Egyptians. The Nile River flowed through the land and made their agriculture possible. It made their lives possible. And here this god of the Egyptians would be struck by the god of the Hebrews. The river turns to blood. And as it turns to blood, I can only imagine the consequences among the Egyptians, right? They must have been horrified. How would they bathe? How would they cook? How would they water their crops and their animals? And this would have been a terrible disaster. And you would think that if a god was so powerful that he could strike the river Nile, the great river of the continent of Africa, and it could become as blood, you would think that that would sort of give a message, right, to Pharaoh on the throne and to the Egyptians in his nation. They would give the message that, listen, this god means business, right? This god is able to do what he says he's able to do. Well, that's not the case. In fact, Pharaoh seems to have just become more entrenched in his resistance against God. I don't know if he had scientists that came along and said, well, you know, there's just a really unusual algae bloom now going on, and that's what's turned everything red. I don't know how he got around this, but he said, I'm not going to let the children of Israel go. And so the second plague that came along was a plague of frogs. And according to the Bible record, those frogs were everywhere. Pharaoh's home, Pharaoh's house, Pharaoh's bedroom, Pharaoh's bed, Pharaoh's kitchen. Can you imagine going to find a pot in the cupboard and there's frogs jumping out of it? Can you imagine opening your oven and trying to cook and there's frogs everywhere? Well, frogs were a nuisance, but they didn't last forever. And so Pharaoh said, look, I'm not going to let God's people go. Now, along the way, it's very interesting that on a number of these plagues, Pharaoh actually conceded at one point or another. He would say, look, I'll let them go. And as soon as the frogs were gone or the different plagues were gone, then he would say, well, actually, maybe not, right? He'd go back to his intransience and his refusal to let God's people go. And so the third plague that came was a plague of lice. Now, these plagues of lice would have been really, really uncomfortable, don't you think? I don't know how they treated lice in those days. It seems like they probably didn't have the type of medicines and ointments that would be very effective. If you read some of the old Egyptian apothecary type ointments, they don't sound like they would be very effectual on things like lice. And so the Egyptians found themselves in distress. And once again, Pharaoh knew, he was told that this was the result of his refusal to let God's people go, but still he did not allow God's people to go and to leave, as he said. Now, what's interesting, and this is why we have to study this story, what's interesting is that we've looked at three plagues, eventually 10 plagues would fall, right? So if there's three already we've seen, how many are left? There's seven left, right? And what's fascinating about this, when the Bible talks about the seven last plagues in the book of Revelation, we're going to get there in a little while this evening. When the Bible talks about the seven last plagues, it's a little bit ironic, or you have to ask yourself the question, why would it be the seven last plagues when there are no other plagues or earlier previous plagues mentioned in the book of Revelation, right? Well, it seems as though, in a nod to the story of the Exodus, God is wanting us to compare the seven plagues that happen in the book of Revelation with the seven last plagues of the ten in the book of Exodus. Does this make sense?
Now notice what is special about the seven last plagues. Exodus chapter 8 and verse 22. And in that day I will set apart the land of Goshen in which my people dwell, that no swarms of flies shall be there, in order that you may know that I am the Lord in the midst of the land. In other words, this is what was happening. As these plagues were falling, the first three plagues were falling, there was distress all over the land. There were no exceptions. The frogs were everywhere. The lice were everywhere. The blood, the river turned into blood, was everywhere, right? And so God's people were going through these ordeals as well. In the land of Goshen, which is particularly where they had settled and where they were populated, they had suffered these first three plagues along with the rest of Egypt. But now, as Pharaoh might be saying, look, these are just an unfortunate string of natural disasters that have come upon us, right? He could say, these are just, what are the chance, right, that you'd have these things happen in quick succession? But maybe it's just happenstance. God's going to say, look, I'm going to prove to you that this isn't just happenstance. I'm going to have the next plagues fall on Egypt, but not fall on my people. Now that's going to up the ante, isn't it? That's going to give further evidence to Pharaoh to believe that these plagues actually are of God, and these people whom God is saying that they should be allowed to go free actually are God's people, right? And so the next plagues don't fall on the land of Goshen. What's important to remember tonight is that the seven last plagues of the ten in Egypt fall upon the unbelievers. They don't fall upon God's people in the land of Goshen. We look on verse 23. I will make a difference between my people and your people. Tomorrow this sign shall be. And so we find that the plagues continued. The plague of flies became a problem in Egypt. They were everywhere except in the land of Goshen. God's people didn't have this plague of flies. And then after this, there was another plague, a plague of a strange sickness and disease that affected the animals in the field. All over the land of Egypt, the cattle died. And they were no longer able to depend upon them for their food. And in fact, Pharaoh on the throne, he's thinking, is this true? Is it really true that the God of Israel has spared the Israelites from these plagues? And the Bible records in Exodus chapter 9, verse 7, Pharaoh sent, and behold, there was not one of the cattle of the Israelites dead. And the heart of Pharaoh was hardened, and he did not let the people go. Now, this is an amazing story, isn't it? I mean, you would think that at least one of the cows of the Israelites would have just died of natural causes, right? But the Bible says the Pharaoh sent to check it out, and sure enough, all the cattle of the Egyptians were dropping like flies. Maybe they had so many flies, that's the problem, but dropping with flies. But the cattle of the Hebrews were strong and healthy, just like God said. Just like God said. So the first three plagues had been universal, but the last seven plagues, the seven last plagues, God's people were spared. And so the plagues continued. The sixth plague was one of terrible, painful boils. And the people were afflicted with it. And by this time, people are coming to Pharaoh and urging him, please just let these people go, right? But Pharaoh's heart was hardened. He was determined. He was one stubborn person, wasn't he? He was determined to win this showdown with the God of the Israelites. After this, Moses said, look, there's going to be a storm. It's going to be hail. There's going to be a destructive storm. It'll destroy the crops, right? Hail is a terribly destructive natural disaster, particularly if you have fruit on the vine or on the tree or the grain is in the field. Hail just beats everything down, and it's a total loss. So here we find that the hail came and still God's people weren't released. Pharaoh wasn't willing
to let God's people go. So we go quickly. We're going to go quickly through these last plagues. But there was furthermore a hail of locusts. I'm not sure what was left after all these plagues. I mean, the cows were gone. The hail must have destroyed most of the crops. But now there's locusts, and whatever the hail hadn't destroyed, the locusts are going to eat up. And finally, it's like, what else can God show? What else can God do to let Pharaoh know that he's in charge, right? These natural disasters. Well, one natural disaster, which I suppose had never been seen before, some of these they might have seen before in limited quantities, was that of the sun just not shining. So Pharaoh was told, look, it's going to be so dark, no sun, no moon, that you're not going to be able to see the hand in front of your face. And sure enough, the plague of darkness fell. And as darkness falls, the Bible makes pains to record that although it was dark in Egypt, there was still light in the land of Goshen. Aren't you glad for stories in the Bible like the seven last plagues of Egypt? And aren't you glad that God doesn't just stick them into the book of Revelation as plagues without pointing us to where this language comes from? You see, I've repeated this over and over, but I'm going to say it again tonight. One of the reasons the book of Revelation seems so scary is because people read it by itself without going back to those Old Testament stories and understanding where they came from. These Old Testament stories are often the keys that help us unlock the meaning of the prophecies of Revelation. So finally, Moses and Aaron make one last trip, and they said, look, we have a message from the God of gods, the God of Israelites. Another message that there's going to be one last disaster to befall Egypt. And that last disaster is going to come closer to your home than anything that has happened since, or so far. And that disaster is going to be that if you do not let God's people go, the firstborn of all of Egypt is going to die. Firstborn of the field, the firstborn in the home, from the king all the way down to the prisoner, the firstborn of each being, each creature is going to perish if you don't let God's people go. But the good news is, you don't have to have this tragedy befall you. You see, God gave instructions through Moses, through his people, that if they wanted to avoid this calamity, this terrible calamity, that they should sacrifice a lamb. The blood of that lamb would be painted on the doorposts of their homes. Now, this is all full of symbolism, isn't it? I mean, this is long before the sanctuary had been set up, but we know that even back outside of the Garden of Eden, Cain and Abel were offering sacrifices, right? And Abel brought a lamb of the flock. So there seems to have already been an understanding among God's people in the Old Testament, even at this early date, that a lamb foretold the Messiah. And here in the, as God's people are about to leave Egypt, heading for the promised land, again, all of this so rich in symbolism when we think of the last days, right? We're in bondage in this world, and God's people are looking for a better world, aren't we? We're looking for the promised land too, aren't we? We're looking to be set free and taken to the promised land, the spiritual land of Canaan, amen? And so as we are looking for this deliverance, we too need the blood of the Lamb. That's our only protection. And so the Israelites painted the blood of the Lamb over their doorposts. And by the way, it didn't matter whether you're an Israelite or not, anyone who expressed faith in that lamb would be spared on that night. It didn't matter whether you're an Egyptian
You know, there were a lot of people by now in Egypt that started to believe there was something to this God of the Israelites, right? I mean, come on. Pharaoh might have had a hardened heart, but I mean, you would think that by now a lot of the Egyptians would have said, yes, this God is the real thing. I mean, he's obviously more powerful than our gods, right? And so as they saw the Israelites preparing, as they heard about the news of what was going to happen, as they saw the lambs being sacrificed and their blood being collected, and then them being prepared for a last supper, a Passover meal that God told collect.

0: numbers of the Israelites were swelled by a whole host of what in the Exodus account it often calls them the mixed multitude. Have you read that?
1: Yes.
0: The mixed multitude. There were plenty of Egyptians and people from probably other nationalities who went along with the Israelites. Because you know what? God is no respecter of persons. It doesn't matter who you are. If you'll exercise faith in the Lamb, He can save to the uttermost all who come unto God by Him. And so Egyptians and Israelites along as well exercise this faith. And as they painted this blood, this was the promise that God had given to them. And when I see the blood, I will pass over you, and the plague shall not be upon you to destroy you when I smite the land of Egypt. What a wonderful symbol of what God wants to do with us as we allow His blood to cover us and to preserve our homes and our hearts in these trying days in which we live. And so the Bible says that it came to pass that at midnight the Lord smote all the firstborn in the land of Egypt, from the firstborn of Pharaoh unto the firstborn of the captive that was in the dungeon, and all the firstborn of cattle. And so you can only imagine with me what a scene must have been upon the land of Egypt as this takes place. God's people are protected, but as they would have looked at their neighbors and across the towns, they would have seen a sight of great mourning and weeping as people found from, as the Bible says, from the Pharaoh to the prisoner in prison, they found their firstborns had died just as God said they would. So God prepared a way. God prepared His people. They left the land of Egypt and they headed to the promised land. Now the whole reason that we're talking about this tonight is simply because we want to see how this relates, right? The story of the seven last plagues of Egypt is borrowed and it's used in the book of Revelation to help us understand what will be in the last days. And so As we look to this story, we say several things that we can understand. God's people were set free, right? God's people were delivered, just as God had promised. With shoes on their feet and coats on their backs, they were ready for the Exodus. And the prophecies of Revelation make it clear that once again, plagues will fall, but it will be even more devastating than it was in the time of Egypt. According to Bible prophecy, history is going to be repeated, friends. This time there won't be 10 plagues, but 7 plagues. And the book of Revelation calls them the 7 last plagues. Again, I believe a nod to the 7 last plagues of the book of Exodus, in which they only affected the unbelievers. Like these 7 last plagues of Moses' day, God's people are protecting the 7 last plagues at the end of time. Are you glad for that?
1: Amen.
0: I am. This is how it's described in the book of Daniel. Daniel chapter 12 and verse 1. It says, at that time shall Michael stand up, the great prince which stands for the children of your people. Now, we don't have time to look in great detail Daniel chapter 12 tonight because we're looking in Revelation. But Daniel chapter 12 verse 1 talks about this point when a Michael stands up. Now, do you remember from an early seminar who we talked about? Who is Michael in the Old Testament and also in the New Testament? Who does Michael? Is it a name? What's a name for Jesus, right? I gave you 3 verses that you can show that conclusively from. So Michael stands up. Now Jesus, the Bible says, He's ascended to His Father, right? And He sat down with His Father in His throne. What does it mean when it says Michael stands up? You remember, these are symbolic prophecies, right? Well, I would point you to another time when Jesus is seen standing, and that was at the stoning of Stephen. Stoning of Stephen, Stephen says, I saw heavens open, right? And the Son of Man standing at the right hand of the throne of God. Both of these times, I believe, represent times when there's a close of probation that takes place. In Stephen's case, the Jewish nation had the remainder of the prophecy that they had been given in Daniel chapter 9 to stop their transgressions and sins. They had been given until AD 34, 3.5 years after the cross, but now they've stoned

or they're stoning Stephen, right? And Jesus is standing up, indicating that there's a change. Now the gospel goes to the Jews, the Gentiles, right? After the stoning of Stephen. Read it in Acts chapter 8 when you get home. So here Michael is standing up, indicating a close of probation. Keep that in mind. Keep that in mind when we get to Revelation, because you're going to find that the seven last plagues happen right after there's no more opportunity for salvation. Everyone has made their final decision. So no longer is Jesus seated at the right hand of the throne. He stands up, and the Bible says, at that time there shall be a time of trouble such as never was since there was a nation, even to that same time. And at that time thy people shall be delivered, every one that shall be found written in the book. Now, we've looked in Revelation 13. Remember, all the world shall worship the Antichrist beast except who? Those whose names are written in the Lamb's Book of Life. Daniel says the same thing, right? There's people whose names are written in the book. And those are the people who are going to be what? They're going to be delivered, right? That's what's important, is to have our names written there, right? That's what's the most important thing, is to have our name written in the book. Because Daniel is told, look, your people are going to be delivered, everyone that shall be found written in the book. So is there going to be a time of trouble? I believe there is. But this time of trouble is not a time of great time of trouble for the church, my friends. It's a great time of trouble for the world. It's a great time of trouble for the world. We're going to be looking more at that as we look at the book of Revelation. So when we turn to the book of Revelation, the everlasting gospel is being preached to all the world, right? We talked about the first angel's message already, saying with a loud voice, right, to every nation, kindred, tongue, and people, is God a God of love? Is he going to let the world know what's happening and let them make intelligent decisions about whose side they're going to be on? I believe he will. He is that type of a God. So the call of the first angel is the gospel. Fear God, give glory to him, for the hour of his judgment is come, and worship him who made, right? Worship the Creator. The second angel's message calls it says Babylon is fallen, is fallen. We're going to be talking about that more later on. But the third angel's message has an even more direct message to the world, and this is what it says. It says, if any man worship the beast in his image and receive his mark in his forehead or in his hand, the same shall drink of the wine of the wrath of God. Three angels in Revelation 14, right? With a message for the whole world. The first one is the everlasting gospel. The second one says Babylon has fallen. The third says, don't do what Revelation 13 says they're going to try to make you do, right? Don't worship the beast in his image. Remember, this is the great issue at the end of time, isn't it? It's worship. That's the great issue. Revelation 13:8 says, all that dwell upon the earth shall worship the Antichrist beast, except those whose names are written in the Lamb's Book of Life. It's pretty clear to me that the predominant population of the world is going to be deceived into false worship. Does that seem pretty clear to you too? And yet God says, listen, don't worship, don't receive the mark, don't worship the beast in his image. If you do, you're going to drink of the wine of the wrath of God. Now, this is the decision, friends. Remember, we saw in Daniel chapter 1, Daniel chapter 3, who are we going to obey, right? Are we going to obey God, or are we going to obey man? That's the great decision that we see throughout end time apocalyptic Bible prophecy. Who are we going to obey? This is what Revelation 13:8 says. Look, you obey man, you obey the beast, you obey man's rules and worship as he says, or you're going to receive the wrath of man. Right? Or you obey God. I got that backwards, didn't I? Yeah. I did. I'm sorry. You obey man, and you have the approval of man, right? You have the wrath of God. Yes. There we go. You obey God, and you have the wrath of man. Do you think this is important to get that straight? Yeah, yeah, I think so. So I'm glad a lot of you had quizzical looks on your faces, because, you know, this is like the main point, right? So I better get it right. If you obey man, you have the approval of man, but you have the wrath of God. That's what it says here, right? You'll drink of the wine of the wrath of God. But if you obey God, man says,
You're going to have a death decree. You're not going to be able to buy or sell. And it uses the language from the plain of Dura, doesn't it? An image where there's a death decree. You have to worship or else. So this is the decision. This is the decision. And it basically comes down to the choice, friends. Whose wrath would you rather have? Right? But this is the thing. I think that sometimes we rather live in the moment. And even though the Bible's very clear, and even though the prophecies are certain, and even though we might even understand what the Bible's trying to say, it's easier to seek the approval of man who is right here in front of us right now than to realize that we have the wrath of God coming if we don't choose to follow Him, right? That's why it's so important for us to allow God to put His fear in our hearts. Remember, it's not to be afraid of God. God is a God of love. But He promises in Jeremiah 32 and verse 40, I will put my fear in their hearts, right? It sounds almost exactly like the new covenant we read about in Hebrews chapter 8 and Hebrews chapter 10. I will put my fear in their hearts. The Lord is the beginning of wisdom. And the everlasting gospel in Revelation 14 that's to go to the whole world says the first injunction is to fear God, right? To be more concerned about what He thinks than what man thinks. This is a miracle we need. This is a miracle that I need. I need God to give me that experience. And if the fear of God is in my heart, then I'm going to choose rather to have the wrath of man than the wrath of God, right? I'll choose to, even if it's not popular, even if people don't like me, or even if I suffer for it, even if someday there's laws that outlaw the worship of God as He's asked us to, I'd still rather obey Him and face the wrath of man than obey man and face the wrath of God. I'll tell you another reason why I believe it's simply smart to choose to follow God. Because as I read the book of Revelation, I am convinced that the God that we serve is able and will protect us from the wrath of men, just like He saved those three boys from the fiery furnace. But there is no man that can save you from the wrath of God. It just makes sense to ask the Lord Jesus to be our protector. It just makes sense to have His blood on our doorposts. It just makes sense, friends, to have our decisions following His will, His wishes for our life. The most dreadful warning in the book of Revelation is addressed to us in these verses. Men and women will have to choose between the commandments of God and the worship of God, and the commandments of men and the worship of His man-made image. Those who choose to obey man instead of God will receive the mark of the beast and will drink of the wine of the wrath of God. And when those final decisions have been made, one way or the other, because eventually, listen, the good news is this world's going to end. Can you say amen? Amen. It's not going to continue on forever. When finally people have made up their minds, when finally they have seen the character of Satan and his government, and they've seen the character of God, and they've had the opportunity to make a decision between one or the other, when these three angels have made their voice heard around the entire globe, and the earth is ripe, as it describes in Revelation 14, ripe for the harvest, there's going to be a time when, friends, God's going to say, enough is enough. We don't need to continue on any longer than absolutely necessary, because He wants to end this problem of sin more dearly than you and I want it to end. His heart suffers with every suffering heart. Do you believe that? He says, I know the sparrows. How much more worthy are you? Even the hairs of your head are numbered. Jesus, the God we serve, friends, He wants this problem of sin to come to an end forever. And this is what He's going to say in Revelation chapter 22 and verse 11. There's a time when
There's no longer anyone going to make any different choices. Remember? Revelation 14, it says the harvest of the earth is what? Ripe. I don't believe for one minute that the God we serve is going to arbitrarily keep decision if they would make the decision. But you're going to see in the seven last plagues that these people have made final decisions. I think that's why the earth is ripe. People have made final decisions. They're not going to change their mind. If God were to give grace for another 1,000 years, they'd still make the same decisions they made. And so this is what the pronouncement is that comes from the heavenly sanctuary. He that is unjust, let him be unjust still. He which is filthy, let him be filthy still. No more changes. He that is righteous, let him be righteous still. And he that is holy, let him be holy still. Christ's work as our high priest will have ended. Every person will have had an opportunity to make a decision, either to follow Jesus, to follow him, to worship him, or to follow man's ideas and the worship of the Antichrist. Now it is that earth's inhabitants experience that time of trouble. Remember, Michael stands up, and then there's a time of trouble, such as never was since there was a nation. This is the time that the seven last plagues begun to fall. So that's what we're going to look at this evening very quickly. I hope that we've gotten enough background here that no one's going to leave here and say, well, the preacher just sort of scared us with the seven last plagues. That's not my goal or intention at all. My goal or intention in talking about the seven last plagues tonight is actually to show you that they're not something that we ought to be afraid of. That the book of Revelation is filled with hope, but it's filled with warnings because God is a God of love. He doesn't want us to experience the seven last plagues. He wants us to be under that protection of His blood, right? He wants us to be under His care and His watch care and His protection. And He wants us to be delivered. He wants our names to be written in the book, right? And so we're going to look a little bit at these plagues one by one. If we have your Bibles, turn with me to Revelation chapter 15. And they're introduced here in the 15th chapter of Revelation, verse 1. Revelation chapter 15 and verse 1, this is where the seven last plagues are first introduced, or at least the seven angels who bear the seven last plagues. And it says here in Revelation 15 verse 1, I saw another sign in heaven, great and marvelous, seven angels having the seven last plagues, for in them, what does it say, is filled up the wrath of God. So remember in the third angel's message of Revelation 14, it said, don't receive the beast mark and don't worship him, because if you do, you're going to receive the wrath of God. That's the seven last plagues. It's exactly what he was talking about. That's the warning. And so God has warned us, he's warning us, don't receive the seven last plagues. Now they really begin here in Revelation chapter 16 and verse 1. It says, I heard a great voice out of the temple saying to the seven angels, go your ways and pour out the vials of the wrath of God upon the earth. All right, are you ready? We'll see what these vials are. The first went and poured out his vial upon the earth, and there fell a noisome and grievous sore upon the men which had the mark of the beast, and upon them which worshipped his image. So who does it fall upon? Again, does it fall upon God's people? Absolutely not. I want that to be crystal clear in your mind tonight. Just like the seven last plagues of Egypt, the seven last plagues of Revelation, they don't fall on God's people. They fall on those who worship the beast, who have the mark of the beast, and who worshiped his image. The second plague, we continue on, and we see verse 3. Those boils are falling upon people, but we notice in verse 3 it says that second angel poured out his vial upon the sea, and it became as the blood of a dead man, and every living soul died in the sea. Now, you can imagine the chaos that the first plague had, right? The first plague would have probably
shut down all kinds of schools and workplaces. Factories would close. If you had a plague, particularly it was contagious, hospitals would be full. There wouldn't be the ability for society to function as it has today if people all over are getting sick. But when the second plague comes, we have a compounding effect here, and this sounds very similar to the first plague of Egypt. It says, the second angel poured out his vial, and the sea became as the blood of a dead man. Can you imagine if the sea turned?

to blood. Now, some people might be saying, well, this is just coincidence. Listen, it's not going to be too long before. Eventually, the world will figure out that there are some people that are being affected by the plagues and some people that aren't. And the good news is, remember what it said? Michael will deliver his people. Amen. So, let's keep that in mind as we go along. The sea became as the blood of a dead man. Every living soul died in the sea. The third angel, the third plague is very closely related to that. It says, the third angel poured out his vial upon the rivers and the fountains of waters, and they became like blood. So the sea turns to blood. That should be bad enough. But now the fresh water of the world turns to blood as well. Can you imagine opening your tap? An undrinkable liquid described as blood here comes out. Can you imagine? I don't have to really imagine it because I don't plan to experience it, because the Bible says something very clear. The Bible says something very clear, and I'm glad for this. I'm glad that this isn't a universal thing that everyone is going to experience. This is what the Bible says in Revelation 16, verse 5. Thou art righteous, O Lord, because thou hast judged thus, for they have shed the blood of saints and prophets, and thou hast given them blood to drink. At this time, when the wicked are perishing of thirst and have nothing to drink but blood, guess what? God's people have a promise. Isaiah 33 and verse 16. Bread shall be given him, his water shall be sure. Did you know that? Listen, friends, these plagues sound intimidating, but they're not for us to be concerned about. We ought to be simply concerned with making sure that blood is covering us so that we don't have to worry about the blood of the seven last plagues. Amen? That's all. That's all. We don't have to really worry about it. His word will not fail. And he says, bread will be given him, his water will be sure. Let's read verses 8 and 9 as we look at the fourth plague. Revelation chapter 16 and verses 8 and 9. And this is what it says. The fourth angel poured out his vial upon the sun, and power was given him to scorch men with fire. And men were scorched with great heat and blasphemed the name of God, which has power over these plagues. And they repented not to give him glory. Now let me ask you the question. Do the seven last plagues bring the world to repentance? No. So even if God had not closed heaven's door and said, he that is filthy, let him be filthy still. He that is righteous, let him be righteous still. He's proving his point here. The harvest of the earth was ripe. Those who have rejected Jesus and his truth are not going to change their hearts. They're not going to change their minds. They are determined simply to be opposed. And so the earth was scorched. Men were scorched with great heat. And it's pretty clear that some of these plagues at least are cumulative. I don't think they would be universal necessarily. Every single person has to receive every single plague. But you notice that the men who were scorched with great heat are blaspheming the name of God. And if we look at the next plague, the fifth angel in verse 10, it says, the fifth angel poured out his vial upon the seat of the beast, and his kingdom was full of darkness, and they gnawed their tongues for pain. So you can see that the plagues are having a continuing effect as the other plagues are coming, right? There's still a continuing effect. And they blasphemed the God of heaven because of their pains and their sores, and repented not of their deeds. So no matter what God has done to show them that he is in charge, they are demonstrating that their hearts have been forever decided. They are not going to change their mind. Darkness covers the world, and they are gnawing their tongues with pain. They have no relief. The next plague in verse 12 says, the sixth angel poured out his vial upon the great river Euphrates, and the water thereof was dried up, that the way of the kings of the east might be prepared. Now, once again, I wish we could spend actually a whole hour just on this verse. This is a powerful verse. I'm going to just give you a little bit of a synopsis. Can I do that? And this is something you can study more in the future. But this is, again, taking language from the book of Daniel. Now, in the book of Daniel, you'll remember that when we talked about the fall of Babylon, Medo-Persia took over. Who was the king who conquered Babylon? Or the general, I should say? Cyrus, right? Cyrus. And Cyrus did so by draining the river Euphrates
so that he could march into the heart of the city of Babylon unopposed, right? That's what happened. Now, in the book of Revelation, spiritual Babylon again sits on the river Euphrates, and it describes the river Euphrates in Revelation 17. It tells us what that water represents. It's people. In other words, the river Euphrates, which fed the city of Babylon, flowed right through the center of Babylon and made her so powerful and strong. That river in spiritual Babylon symbolizes the popular support of a false system of religion. And what happens in the sixth plague is the same thing that happened in Daniel chapter 5. The river Euphrates dries up. Now, what's about to happen when the river Euphrates dries up in Daniel chapter 5? Babylon's about to fall. And who's going to conquer? Cyrus. And you remember, if we read in Isaiah, Cyrus is called my anointed one. Cyrus became a little symbol of Jesus, the Messiah, who the kings of the east, Cyrus came from the east, but in the last days, the river Euphrates dries up. Spiritual Babylon is about to fall. We read all about it in Revelation 17 and 18. But spiritual Babylon falls so that the way of the kings of the east might be prepared. Jesus is about to come. That's the nutshell. We could spend a whole hour just looking at this and unpacking it from Daniel chapter 5 and Revelation 17 and 18. But spiritual Babylon dwells, it sits on the river Euphrates. The waters symbolize peoples, multitudes, nations, tongues. And what happens is, as these plagues begin to fall, and they fall one another after another after another, and people realize, look, we thought the beast was going to protect us. We thought that if we received the mark, we'd be okay. We could still buy or sell, right? We wouldn't have the death decree. We thought man would protect us if we just joined this system. And they look around, and the people they thought were the problems, the people that didn't join the system, they're not experiencing the plagues. And it's during the sixth plague that the world gets wise and realize spiritual Babylon deceived us. And the way it's described in Revelation 17, it says they'll turn on the whore. That's Babylon, Revelation 17. They'll turn on the whore, they'll eat her flesh, and they'll burn her with fire. Because now they realize they've been duped. The sixth plague represents the fall of Babylon, so that I'm excited when I read this. So that the way of the kings of the east might be prepared. Jesus is coming as the deliverer, right? Who was in captivity in Babylon when Cyrus marched on it and conquered it? God's people, right? Jerusalem was in ruins. The temple was destroyed. God's people were in Babylonian captivity. But Cyrus came to set them free. Jesus is coming, friends, to deliver His people. All of this, I'm serious, we literally spend hours just on this symbolism here. It's so rich and it's so deep, and it's pulling from Babylon, it's pulling from Egypt, it's taking the ancient stories and it's using them as symbols of what's going to happen. God's people are going to be sent back to the promised land because He has a plan, and He's coming to take them, to set them free. And so we see here that the sixth plague borrows language from Daniel chapter 5. We don't have time to go into greater details here, but in Revelation chapter 19, and I don't know why we lost my numbers again here, but Revelation chapter 19, and we're going to begin reading at about, verse 11 or so. It says, I saw heaven opened, and behold, a white horse, and he who sat on it was called Faithful and True, and in righteousness he judges
and makes war. And the armies of heaven, clothed in fine linen, white and clean, followed him on white horses. Revelation 16, during that sixth plague, we'll notice here that it says that I saw three unclean spirits like frogs come out of the mouth of the dragon, out of the mouth of the beast, and out of the mouth of the false prophet. All this is symbolism, friends, and we don't have time to get into it tonight, but the Bible interprets these symbols itself. The beast, the dragon, the false prophet,

0: They are spirits of devils working miracles, which go forth unto the kings of the earth and of the whole world. Gather them together to the battle of that great day of God Almighty. And then he says, behold, I come as a thief, friends. The battle of that great day of God Almighty, friends, is going to be decided decisively by someone who rides up on a white horse. And he's the King of Kings and the Lord of Lords. The Bible says, now out of his mouth goes a sharp sword, that with it he should strike the nations. He himself treads the winepress of the fierceness and wrath of Almighty God. And so these plagues, my friends, they're drawing to an end, but there's one last one before the battle is over, before the destruction is complete. Hail, it's the Bible talks about the size of a talent. 57 pounds is what many scholars say. Can you imagine what kind of damage huge hailstones would do? There are very few man-made objects that could survive. What God is trying to show this world, friends, is that only He can protect and preserve His people. He is coming, friends, to redeem His people from Babylon.
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2: With men, this is simple, but with God, all things are possible. Then answered Peter and said unto him, behold, we have forsaken all and followed thee. What shall we have therefore? And Jesus said unto them, verily I say unto you, that ye which have followed me in the regeneration when the Son of Man shall sit in the throne of his glory, ye also shall sit upon 12 thrones, judging the 12 tribes of Israel. And every one that hath forsaken houses, or brethren, or sisters, or father, or mother, or wife, or children, or lands, for my name's sake, shall receive an hundredfold, and shall inherit everlasting life. But many that are first shall be last, and the last shall be first.
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9: Welcome, listening friends, to Bible Answers Live. Would you like to hear an amazing fact? A bride in India dumped her fiancé at the altar when she discovered he had a medical condition, and then married an unknown wedding guest just moments later. Referred to only as Indira, the resident of Rampur was about to tie the knot with Jugal Kishore, 25, during a traditional Indian Varmala, which is a wedding ceremony, when her groom was suddenly overcome by an epileptic fit, according to the Times of India. Kishore fell to the ground having a seizure in front of the guests. This sent Indira into a fit of rage when she learned that the families had hidden his medical problem. Now, Indian weddings are extremely important and costly occasions, and the idea that people would travel to a wedding, bringing their gifts, and then have the ceremony canceled, well, it's unthinkable. Incensed that she had been kept in the dark, she announced she'd have no problem getting married that day, just not to Kishore. Indira then scanned the crowd and promptly pointed to a man, Harpal Singh, declaring she would wed him on the spot. Blindsided by the announcement, with all the guests watching him, Singh, who was wearing a jeans and a leather jacket at the time, stood up and told everyone in attendance he would willingly take Indira to be his wife. At this point, the ceremony resumed with a new groom stepping in, and they were ushered away. Unknown to Indira, her new husband was actually her sister's brother-in-law. Meanwhile, the original groom, who had been rushed to the doctor by his friends, was now recovered and made it back to the wedding just in time to bid farewell to his fickle bride and to meet his replacement. You know, the Bible says that Jesus has a bride that has switched husbands several times. Stay with us, friends. We'll learn more on this edition of Bible Answers Live.
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9: Welcome, listen, friends, to Bible Answers Live. And this is a live, international, interactive Bible study. 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We're glad you're listening. 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We have lines open right now. And we're also streaming on Facebook at the Doug Batchelor and the Amazing Facts Facebook pages. 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And my name is Doug Batchelor.
10: And my name is Jean Ross. Good evening, friends, and Pastor Doug. Let's start the program with prayer. Dear Father, we thank you that we have this time to open up your word tonight and study, and we do ask for the Holy Spirit to come and guide us as we search the scriptures, lead us into a clear understanding of the truth. For we ask this in Jesus' name. Amen.
9: Amen.
10: Well, Pastor Doug, you opened the program with a rather interesting story about a wedding gone wrong. Here's this girl ready to get married and then discovers something about her husband that she wasn't very impressed with and decided to choose somebody else right on the spot to take his place.
9: You know, I couldn't help but wonder if maybe she wasn't a high-maintenance person and he pretended to have an epileptic fit. But, yeah, this was in the Indian Times, and I guess it happened. You're wondering what the rest of the story is or how it turned out after that when this man goes thinking he's watching a relative get married, and he ends up being the groom before the end of the day. So, stranger things have happened. But, you know, it made me think about, in the Bible, God often refers to the church as his bride. People say, well, Jesus was never married. Not exactly. The Bible tells us that Christ is the husband and the church is the bride. Husbands, love your wives as Christ loves the church. And there's an interesting prophetic book in the Bible of Hosea, where Hosea is told to go and take a wife who is a known prostitute. And you might think, why would God ever tell a pastor or priest to do that? Well, isn't that forbidden? He was illustrating that the church has often been unfaithful to him. And you can read in Jeremiah 2:32, can a virgin forget her ornaments or a bride her attire? Yet my people have forgotten me days without number. And there's many stories in Ezekiel, Jeremiah, Isaiah, where they often use the symbolism of God's people as a bride or a wife that's been unfaithful. And you see this even happening in the book of Revelation. There are two prominent women that are mentioned in Revelation. Revelation 12 has a picture of God's church, God's faithful church, shown as light, a woman of light. And then you have in Revelation 17 a picture of, well, she's sometimes called the Scarlet Harlot, and she's dressed in red, and she has been unfaithful to the truth and has many other lovers. And so this analogy goes all the way through the Bible. Maybe you'd like to understand something more about what these prophecies mean relating to the bride of Christ. And we have a study guide we'd like to give you for free that's beautifully illustrated a lot of scriptures on this subject that all you have to do is call. We'll send it.
10: The study guide is entitled The Other Woman, and it really deals with Revelation chapter 17. It describes this religious power or church in the last days that has turned against God, and we'll be happy to send this to anyone wanting to learn more. Just ask for the study guide called The Other Woman when you call the number 800-835-6747. That is our resource phone line, and again, the number 800-835-6747, and ask for the study guide called The Other Woman. We'll be happy to send it out to anyone who calls and asks. And if you have a Bible question, our phone line here to the studio is 800-463-7297. Again, that's 800-463-7297. Our first caller this evening is Tyler, and he's listening in Oklahoma City. Tyler, welcome to the program.
11: Hi.
9: Hi, Tyler. How can we help you tonight?
11: Well, I have a YouTube channel called Biblical Seekers, and I was wondering if you had any tips for a young pastor, like how you write an hour-long sermon every week.
9: So are you aspiring to be a pastor?
11: Yes.
9: You're doing some preaching online? Well, good for you. The Bible says that it's important for young people to be involved in God's work. Well, you know, I don't write out my whole sermon. I usually have an outline that has some high points and scriptures I want to use, and then it's important, of course, to introduce some parables or stories so people can picture what you're teaching. This is what Jesus did. He illustrated with different parables. And you need to pray, you read the Bible, and the Holy Spirit just inspires you with some of the different stories and thoughts. And my problem is I'm thinking of new sermons all week long, but I forget to write down my thoughts, and then I forget what they were. Yeah, you ask the Holy Spirit to guide you, and God will guide you in sermon material. You know, another thing you can do, you even go to the Amazing Facts website. You'll see there's a lot of sermon books that we have. They're basically very short books that are transcriptions of sermons. And they are about, probably about 4,000 words each. But you can look at the library of Amazing Facts sermons and then put them in your own words, and you'll think of some new illustrations to add. But a lot of preachers build on the shoulders of other preachers.
11: Oh, okay. Thank you.
9: All right. Thank you, Tyler. And we invite you to call, and you'd enjoy the study guide we're offering tonight. It's a good study on Revelation 17. Appreciate your call.
10: Again, the number to call is 800-835-6747. You can ask for the study guide that we're offering this evening called The Other Woman. And you can also ask for another study guide that goes along with that same subject called The Bride of Christ, which talks about the true church in the last days. Ask for either one of those study guides, The Bride of Christ or The Other Woman. We'll be happy to send it to anyone who calls and asks. We've got Chase listening in Houston, Texas. Chase, welcome to the program.
12: Hello. Thank you for having me.
9: Yeah, thanks for calling.
12: I have a question about Revelation 13:8, where it speaks about the Book of Life and the Lamb slain from the foundation of the world.
9: Yes.
12: And when I compare that to 17:8, it seems to be what the foundation of the world is referring to is the Book of Life itself. And I was wondering, can you explain to me what it means from the foundation of the world?
9: Well, I'll do my best, starting with the verse in chapter 13, verse 8. It talks about the book of life of the Lamb slain from the foundation of the world. You remember in the Garden of Eden when Adam and Eve ate the forbidden fruit and they discovered their garments of light. It's believed they had some kind of garment of light that evaporated, and when they sinned and they saw their nakedness, they tried to cover their nakedness with fig leaves, and God told them that wouldn't work, and God gave them skin. Now, this was the point where God established the sacrificial system that was later followed by Abel and Noah and Abraham. You see them sacrificing lambs, and it carries on through Moses and the priests. So then when God, at the very beginning of the world, establishes the sacrificial system, is where the plan of God sending his Son as the Lamb of God is first introduced. So many scholars think that this is what's happening here when it talks about the Lamb slain from the foundation of the world. That first Lamb was a type of Christ, the Lamb of God who would die for our sins. And even before the world was created, God knew what was going to happen when Lucifer rebelled. And I believe it was, you know, understood from eternity that Jesus would die to save the fallen race. Now, I don't know if you have any other comments on that, Pastor Ross.
10: You know, I was just looking at a cross-reference to that, too, which is interesting. Matthew chapter 25, verse 34, Jesus talking to his disciples, he tells a parable, and he says, "Then the king shall say to those on his right hand, Come, you blessed of my Father, inherit the kingdom prepared for you from the foundation of the world." So not only do we have the book of life from the foundation of the world, and the sacrifice, plan of redemption set into motion when man sinned, But even the promised kingdom, which comes through that sacrifice of Christ, is promised at the foundation of the world.
9: Yeah, right when the problem began, God's solution began.
12: I see.
9: So does that make sense?
12: Yes, it does. Thank you.
9: All right. Hey, thank you very much, Chase, and we do appreciate your call. Hope we hear from you again.
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10: Our next caller that we have is Jonathan, calling from Florida. Jonathan, welcome to the program.
14: Hello, hello.
9: Hi, thank you for calling.
14: Hello, Brother Dog, Brother Russ. I just wanted to ask, I have a few concerns about when I'm studying and, you know, I'm trying to put these things into practice and seeking purity and seeking, like, holiness. Why it's so difficult to associate and sometimes I encounter being seen as a sort of fanatic.
9: Well, first of all, in our world today, if you're looking for that purity of heart, it is going to be out of the norm. And Jesus said, if they hated me, they're going to hate you. So I wouldn't worry about what the world thinks. The Bible says, blessed are the pure in heart, for they will see God. People are going to mock that. It's going to be a threat to the devil, and he'll try to discourage anybody who's looking for holiness. But, you know, by all means, that's the purpose of the gospel, is not to make us happy. It's to make us holy. And in real holiness, we find true happiness. People often think, I'm going to see what I can do to find happiness, and they go to sin. Well, sin will never bring happiness. But if a person makes pursuit of holiness their goal, in the end, they'll find real joy. So the world is going to mock you. And the striving for purity of heart is an ongoing battle while we're in this life. Because, you know, you're like a fish out of water. And you just got to stay with it.
10: You know, Jesus said something along these lines in John chapter 17. He says, he was praying for his disciples and said, Father, I pray that you do not take them out of the world, but keep them from the world. And then he says, I am not of the world, and neither are they if they believe in me. So we're sort of in hostile territory here. And we need to recognize that this earth currently is under the control of Satan, and we want to be faithful to God. There's going to be some conflict in our own hearts and lives, and we want to choose him daily.
14: Thank you. Thank you.
9: All right. Hey, thank you so much. Appreciate your call, Jonathan. You got a good name. It means the gift of Jehovah. Who's next?
10: We've got Brian listening in Sacramento. Brian, welcome to the program.
15: Hi, pastors.
9: Hi. Thanks for calling.
15: So I think my question has to do with how the Trinity operates. My question is, if Jesus is the Word of God, and he is the voice of God in the New and the Old Testament, does God the Father actually speak?
9: Well, when Jesus is in the water getting baptized, and there's a voice from heaven, unless Jesus is working as a ventriloquist, then you've got the God the Father must be the one speaking when he says, this is my beloved Son. And then there's another occasion when Jesus is on the mountain, on the Mount of Transfiguration, and he says, this is my Son, hear him. You have the voice, must be the voice of the Father. Which is a pretty awesome thing to consider, that the voice of God the Father would speak to man. Otherwise, other times when you hear the voice, you know, you could argue it's the voice of Christ that is speaking. But when you're looking at Jesus and you're hearing a different voice, it must have been the voice of the Father.
15: Perfect answer.
9: All right. Hey, thanks so much, Brian. Appreciate your call, and you drive careful.
15: Thank you.
10: We have Delana listening in High Desert, California. Delana, welcome to the program.
16: God bless you guys.
9: Well, thank you.
16: I'm nervous. Okay. My question is Psalms 83, 4, and 5, and Deuteronomy 28, 68, and mostly Deuteronomy, the curses. Okay. I have a couple people that keep asking me, is this the black American? Well, you guys say African. I say black. African Americans. Is that referring to the African Americans, us, you know, the black people?
9: Well, let me go to the verse again. You said Psalm, I want to, the first one is Psalm 83?
16: Yeah, Psalm 83 and 83:4 and 83:5.
9: All right, let me read this for our friends that are listening. They have said, come and let us cut them off from being a nation, that the name of Israel may be remembered no more. For they have consulted together with one consent, they form a confederacy against you. Is that the one you're talking about?
16: Yes, and then number five, yes, and say they, yeah, that's it. And then Deuteronomy 28:68, and then they start talking about in Deuteronomy 28, the curses.
9: Yeah.
16: And I'm like, I don't know what to say, because it does sound like a lot of, about, you know, sounds like African Americans are talking about. So I'm like, I don't know.
9: No, you know what? When you read in Deuteronomy, well, first of all, Deuteronomy, not only chapter 28, not only has curses, it's got a lot of blessings. It says, if you obey the Lord, you'll be blessed when you go out, when you come in, when you sit down, when you rise up, you'll be blessed in your field, you'll be blessed in your family. It talks about all these wonderful blessings. And then it goes on and says, now if you turn from the Lord and cease to obey him, you will be cursed. And it goes into great detail of the curses. All the curses that Moses mentioned in Deuteronomy 28 at one time or another happened to Israel or Judah, all of them. So they're not talking about a particular race. It's talking about curses that came on the nation of Israel when they turned away from God. Every single one of those talks about them being besieged by their enemies, which happened, turning to cannibalism, which happened, being carried to another land, which happened. And then he says, but if in those foreign countries you turn back to me and pray towards this place, I will bring you back again, which also happened. So I don't think any of that has anything to do with black Americans or Asians or anybody else, you know.
16: So like Psalms 83:4 and 5, that's the same thing that happened already, right?
9: Yeah, so well, David is praying there in Psalms 83, and he's talking about just, you know, vengeance on his enemies and the plots of his enemies. So I'm not sure who's reading. You may hear someone trying to read something into that I've never heard before or thought of. So yeah, these are largely prophecies that talk about the history of Israel.
16: Okay, thank you. So I can just say that's a negative on that one?
9: Yeah, yeah.
16: Okay, and I did do my DNA, and it did say Ashkenazi, Jew?
9: Yeah.
16: A little bit.
9: Well, good. Hey, by the way, you know, I did my DNA, and I found out we're all related. It came back and said I'm related to Noah.
16: Oh, man, are you kidding me?
9: And so are you.
16: Well, yeah, that's true. Duh.
9: So we're all kin, aren't we?
16: Pastor Bachelor, you are so funny.
9: I actually did do my DNA, but no one come up. I just know that from the Bible. All right. Hey, well, God bless. We appreciate your question, Delana.
16: Sure. Thank you. Bye-bye.
9: Bye-bye.
10: Our next caller that we have is Helen, and she's listening from Reno. Helen, welcome to the program.
17: Hi.
9: Hi. You're just over the mountains, separated by piles of snow.
17: Exactly, yeah.
9: And your question tonight?
17: Yes. Let me wrote it down. How is it that Satan had access to communicate with God and accused Job, and can he still do that?
9: All right, good question. You read in the first chapter of Job that there was a day when the sons of God came to present themselves to the Lord, and Satan came also. And the Bible says that God says to the devil, where'd you come from? He said, I came from the earth. And not that God didn't know. God often asks questions so that a statement can be made and everyone else knows. And Satan claimed possession of this earth. Where was this meeting? Somewhere out there in the cosmos. The Bible says Satan, the dragon, was cast out of heaven in Revelation 12. And when Adam and Eve fell, Romans chapter 6 says, whoever you listen to, that's whose servant you are. And when Adam and Eve chose to listen to the devil instead of God, the dominion of our world fell into the hands of Lucifer. Even Jesus said of Lucifer, he is the prince of this world. And so Satan came representing planet Earth among these other heavenly leaders. Now, I don't believe he still has that right anymore. I think when Jesus came,
17: I thought that too, yeah.
9: Jesus said, I saw Satan fall like lightning. I think when Christ came and redeemed the planet, Satan no longer was able to claim dominion of this world. But prior to that, as best as we can tell, he did. You read in the book of, where is it, Zechariah, where he's the accuser of Joshua the high priest. It's a vision, but he's standing there as the accuser of the brethren. You see that picture, you know, all through history of Lucifer.
10: That's Zechariah chapter 3.
9: Yeah. So I hope that helps a little, Helen.
17: Thank you so much. Thank you.
9: All right. Hey, appreciate your question. And we do have a lesson if you want to know more about that. It's called Did God Create a Devil? And we'll send that to you for free if you'd like.
10: The number to call is 800-835-6747. And again, you can ask for that study guide called Did God Create a Devil? And we'll be happy to send that out to you, Helen, or anyone who calls and asks. We've got Linda listening in Middletown, Connecticut. Linda, welcome to the program.
18: Hi.
9: Hey, Linda, we've got a Middletown in California, too, you know. There's probably several of them around the country.
18: Yeah, probably.
9: And your question?
18: It's about when Jesus stated his purpose for repentance.
9: Right.
18: The Pharisees interrupted him in regards to fasting, and he answered with three parables. The three parables was in order was the bride chamber while the bridegroom is with them. The second one was new cloth on an old coat. And the third one was new wine and old wineskins. Could you explain the three parables? And if it is in relationship to what I conceive was the setting, Jesus said, call not the self-righteous, but sinners.
9: Right. Great question. I'll have to give you an abbreviated answer, Linda, simply because you've asked me to help unpack three parables. I could do a sermon on each one of those. But very quickly, Christ's teaching was so different. The Pharisees and many of the religious leaders had become preoccupied with man-made traditions. And when Christ came to teach the pure truth of the gospel, he said, look, I've got new wine. And for you, with you're rooted in these old traditions, to accept it would be like putting the new wine in old wineskins. You're going to have a hard time swallowing that. And he talked about you don't take, I remember when we used to patch our jeans, you know, now people just buy a new pair. But I had patches on my jeans growing up, and they didn't have the iron-on patches. My grandma would sew them on. But if you put a new patch on an old pair of jeans, the new cloth would shrink and tear it out. So you had to take an old pair of jeans, cut a piece of patch out, and sew the old jeans on the old jeans. And so Jesus is using that illustration to say, this new truth is not going to fit very well with the old traditions. And he said, you know, you cannot fast while the bridegroom is with you, meaning Jesus was with them. When he left, there would be plenty of time for the church to fast, but while he was with them, they needed to just be with him and soak up every word that came from his lips. And so Christ came really to help the religious people, or I should say really, he came to help the common people break out of the crust of tradition that a lot of the religious leaders had built up over the pure truth of God. And it was a real struggle.
10: Also, if you look at some of the symbols mentioned in these parables, wine, you got pure wine or pure grape juice, which is sometimes a reference to truth and doctrine. And then you have the false wine or the fermented wine that you read about in Revelation chapter 17, represents false doctrine. So Jesus came to bring truth. And when it talks about a garment or clothes, in the Bible sometimes that represents righteousness. And the Pharisees are very concerned about their outward show of righteousness. And Jesus says that kind of righteousness won't work. It's like trying to sew a patch on a garment, it'll tear away. His righteousness is really the only righteousness that saves.
9: You know, Linda, we'll be happy to send you a book. We've got something called Baptized Paganism that talks a little bit about some of the man-made traditions. You might enjoy that, and we'll send you a free copy.
10: The number to call if you'd like to receive that is 800-835-6747, and you can ask for the book called Baptized Paganism, and we'll be happy to send that out to anyone who calls and asks. You know, Pastor Doug, we're looking at the clock, and we're coming up on our half-hour break in the program. Probably not wise to take another caller. We won't be able to get too much in before we have to take that break. But we do have some great resources that we want to let people know about at the Amazing Facts website.
9: Absolutely. If you simply go to amazingfacts.org, you're going to find that a lot of the offers, you can read them there. You can download them as PDFs. You can send them to your friends, and it'll be a blessing to them. Now, the program's not over. We're just going to take a drink and catch our breath. Be back. Call in with your Bible questions. Those who are waiting, we'll be right there.
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6: My name is John Ross, and we're going to go to our next caller. We have Andrew listening in Tennessee. Andrew, welcome to the program.
7: Hi, pastors. Good evening.
5: Hi. Evening. Thanks for calling.
7: I have a question regarding... I always get this question from everybody, this answer from everybody. Who are we to question God? And I think that as Christians, we should always have an answer for our faith. And recently, I had a good friend of mine depart the faith, and my brother is borderline because of a specific story in the Bible where God asked Saul to go and destroy wipe out an entire society, basically. And why specifically did God ask him to wipe out this particular race completely as opposed to several other races where he asked them to spare the women and children?
5: All right, good question. And this is where God told King Saul to go and basically annihilate the Amalekites. Now, you got to know the history. The Amalekites were bad dudes. When the children of Israel came out of Egypt, completely unprovoked, the Amalekites attacked them from the behind, killing the women, the children, and the old people of Israel. And all through their desert wanderings, the Amalekites were sort of desert raiders. They continued to attack them. And God basically said, I'm making a note of that. The Amalekites had kind of sworn that they were going to destroy Israel. Just to show you, at one point, because Saul did not kill all of the Amalekites, he spared a king named Agag. And Agag, some of his family had escaped alive. They went to Persia. And you read the book of Esther, and there's a man named Haman, who is the Agagite. And he tries to inspire Ahasuerus, the king of Persia, or is it Artaxerxes? It's Ahasuerus, to kill all of the Jews. He wanted to annihilate the Jews. So there was like a blood feud. Now people say, well, you know, why would God do that? Well, what happened during the flood? I mean, when God sent the flood on the world, why ask about the Amalekites? All the men, women, and children outside the ark died. Any of them could have come to the ark and lived. Do you know the Amalekites were allowed to join Israel and be saved? You can even read a story in the Bible where an Amalekite came to David. He was hoping to get a reward, and he told a lie. But the Amalekites lived among the Israelites. They could have converted. They were basically, they'd like taken a blood vow to destroy Israel. And it was something that God said, look, if you don't do that,

0: is they're going to try and destroy you, which was proven in the book of Esther. So I know it sounds brutal, but when you think about it, you know, if God judges a nation with the second coming, men, women, and children will die, correct?
1: Yeah.
0: Or whether it's through an act of war, whether it's through a flood, all of us are living under a death sentence right now. I just know in our culture we think, well, that sounds like genocide. Well, yeah, it's annihilation is what it was. And all the lost will be judged.
1: It's just difficult for them. And I mean, I somewhat understand the reasons. I understand Astaroth and Moloch and all of their gods. They were basically throwing their children to the flame, so it wasn't any different. So,
0: oh, yeah, they were diseased, and I mean, there's a lot of things I can't even go into on the radio that were happening among some of these people. And, yeah, God had to make a pretty tough call when he said, look, if you don't deal with all of them, it's going to contaminate the whole nation.
1: Well, thank you. Thank you.
0: All right. Hey, thanks. Good question. Appreciate that, Andrew.
2: Next caller that we have is Bonnie, listening from Canada. Bonnie, welcome to the program.
3: Thank you so much, Pastor John Ross, and hello, Pastor Doug as well. My question is, do you believe there will be a pre-tribulation rapture?
0: All right. Now, just for our friends listening, the idea of the rapture, there's kind of two or three different views. It means that Christians will be caught up. Now, the Bible does say we will be caught up in 1 Thessalonians chapter 4, when the Lord descends from heaven with a shout, the voice of the archangel, the trump of God, the dead in Christ will rise. Then we who are alive and remain will be caught up to meet them in the air. That means to be rapt. The word rapture actually, it means to be carried away with power. And we're going to be carried away with power when the Lord comes. But does it happen before, during, or after the tribulation? Well, Jesus said, except those days be shortened, no flesh would be saved. He said, he that endures to the end will be saved. You read in Daniel chapter 12, at that time Michael will stand up, and there'll be a great time of trouble. And he comes to deliver his people after this time of trouble. Yeah, I think the idea that the rapture takes place before the second coming isn't taught in the Bible. It's a relatively new teaching. That's why Paul says, and you might have to help me find this, it's in Acts. Paul says, it is through much tribulation we enter the kingdom. Through tribulation, not from tribulation. So I remind people that the great tribulation at the end of time is when the seven last plagues fall. God does not save us from tribulation. He saves us through tribulation. And so when the children of Israel were in Egypt, 10 plagues fell on Egypt. God didn't save them before the plagues. He saved them from Egypt after the plagues. They were in Egypt during the plagues, but he protected them. So we are protected during the time of trouble. God brings us through it, and that's when we're caught up. The second coming happens at the end, or the climax, of that time of trouble. And that's, by the way, found in the seven plagues. It's the last plague. Christ then comes to deliver them.
2: The verse you're referring to is Acts chapter 14, verse 22, where it says, we must through many tribulations enter the kingdom of God.
0: Yeah. So I have a book I can send you, Bonnie, on that for free.
3: Oh, thank you.
0: That talks specifically about that. It's got all the verses, many more than we can share in 3 minutes here. And the book is called Anything But Secret. It's about the second coming.
2: And the number to call for that is 800-835-6747. And again, Bonnie, you can ask for the book called Anything But Secret. And of course, not only for Bonnie, but for anyone listening, if you want to learn more about this important subject, call and ask for the book called Anything But Secret. We have Travis, who is listening from Oklahoma. Travis, welcome to the program.
4: Thanks, guys. Good to talk to you.
0: Thank you. And your question?
4: Okay, so my question is, it has to do with the Ark of the Covenant and the covering cherubims. In Ezekiel chapter 28, verses 13 through 15, it's talking about how Lucifer was a covering cherubim until iniquity was found in him.
0: Yes.
4: And I was talking to some fellow Christians this past at church this past weekend, and we were talking about who the other covering cherubim was, and I said it was Jesus. But when they asked me if I could prove it, I said, well, actually, I don't think I can prove it. I've just always thought that. So I was wondering what your guys' thoughts are on that.
0: No, that's a fair question. You know, you read in Isaiah chapter 6, Isaiah has a vision of God on his throne, and he's got an angel on the right and the left. And these angels have six wings, and they cry, holy, holy, holy. Now, those seraphim, cherubim, they're not Jesus. Jesus is sometimes called Michael the Archangel, but that's not a cherubim or seraphim. That just means the greatest messenger. Jesus is God the Son. He is not a created being. Lucifer was created. That's why God says you were perfect from the day you were created until iniquity was found in you. Jesus was never created. He said from everlasting to everlasting, he is God. He's the Alpha and the Omega. And the Bible tells us all things that were made by him. So he can't be created if he made all things, because he'd have to have made himself. Jesus is not an angel. These are two of the ministering spirits. Now, I can only speculate. Some have wondered. The other angel that's named in the Bible, besides Lucifer, is Gabriel. And some have wondered if one of those covering cherubs is Gabriel. And I think there's a good chance one of them is. Who the one is that took the place of Lucifer, I don't believe it's named in the Bible. I think in Catholic theology they say Raphael, but the name Raphael doesn't appear in the Bible. So, to give you a Bible answer, we just have to guess who that other angel is.
4: Got it.
0: His name might be Leon. I don't know.
2: You know, there is an interesting verse, and you can probably compare two verses together. In Psalms 45, verse 6, it says, "Your throne, O God, is forever and ever, a scepter of righteousness." And then Paul quotes this psalm in Hebrews chapter 1, verse 8 and 9, and applies it to Jesus. So Jesus is the one who is described as being seated at the side of the Father on the throne. He's not one of the covering cherubs. He's actually on the throne with the Father.
0: Good point. Hey, thank you, Travis. Appreciate your question. What do we have next here?
2: We got John listening in Washington. John, welcome to the program.
5: Hello.
0: Hi, John. You're on the air.
5: Hey, thank you, pastors. Good evening. Hey.
0: Evening.
5: Thank you for everything you guys do. Question is about 1 Kings chapter 13, and I've been listening to a sermon in which this pastor mentioned that the old prophet was a false prophet. Do you have anything on that? Is it true there was a false prophet?
0: Your phone's breaking up a little bit. You said that the pastor said all the prophets in this story are false prophets?
5: No, just the old one, the second prophet.
0: Oh, yes. Well, there was an old man in the story, and he... I don't know if you'd say he was a false prophet. His prophecy came true. God actually spoke through him. Now, sometimes there are prophets that have gone bad. You've got the story of Balaam. He was a prophet, and he sort of went bad. But what he prophesied was true. And then you've got this old prophet. He told the young prophet that when you leave, because you've disobeyed the Lord, a lion's going to get you. And that's exactly what happened. And then he also told his sons, bury me on top of this prophet, because everything he said is going to come true. And that came true. I think that he lied. I don't know. What do you think, Pastor Ross? It seems like at least a couple of his prophecies came true.
2: Right. Well, it says, especially those prophecies with reference to what would happen to the prophet being killed by a lion, that was inspired by the Spirit of God, because that's exactly what happened.
0: Yeah, but he probably wasn't a prophet up to that point.
2: Right. Seems like he lied and said, I'm also a prophet. Maybe God had spoken through him at a previous point when he was faithful. But at this time, apparently he wasn't. God had to bring a prophet all the way up from Judah to rebuke the king because of his false teaching and false worship. You have maybe God did speak to him at one point, like you read in the Old Testament with Balaam. He turned maybe away from God, and then God once again inspired him to speak to the other prophet. Kind of an interesting story, yeah.
0: People sometimes forget that even Saul at one time was a prophet. And God, you know, one of the most disturbing prophets in the Bible is Caiaphas, the high priest, uttered a prophecy. John said because he was the high priest that it was expedient that Jesus die to save the nation. And, of course, there's a spiritual prophecy there. But anyway, now we're starting to ramble. But I hope that helped a little bit, John.
5: That'll help. Hey, can I have time for a quick question? Another quick question.
0: Okay, well, another quick one.
5: On Job 2:9. I have a couple Bibles, and one of them says curse God, and the other one says bless God and die. Which is the right one?
0: They're different versions, yeah. Well, that word there, I believe that it's correct in the King James and the New King James Version that Job's wife told him, curse God and die, because he said, you speak as one of the foolish women. If she had said bless God, well, maybe he wouldn't have said that. But she had become so distraught, and you can understand, she lost her children, and they lost all their possessions, and now her husband's lost his health, and now the devil is trying to speak through her to discourage Job. So I think that the fact that the devil was speaking through her, he didn't say bless God and die. I think it's correct. He said curse God and die. Thank you, Jonathan. Appreciate your call. And who's in line next here?
2: 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Dill, welcome to the program.
6: Hi. Thanks for taking my call. I would like to know what your position is on baptism, whether it's necessary for salvation. Some people believe it is. I personally do not believe it is, but I'd like to hear what you say.
0: Okay. And we're going to turn your volume down just because I think we hear a radio in the background. It helps you prevent feedback. That's sort of a question you got to answer very carefully. There's going to be a lot of people in heaven that were not baptized. Of course, you've got a whole raft of Old Testament heroes that will be in heaven. There's no record of baptism there. So obviously, baptism is not an absolute necessity to salvation, or how do you get Abraham, Isaac, and Jacob saved, or David? But Jesus commands, from the time of John the Baptist on, we have a command that if you're going to surrender to the Lord, be washed from your sins, the baptism was that ceremony. So when a person says, I believe in the Lord, why would a believer not want to be baptized? It would be my question. There are some very strong verses. Jesus said, go therefore teach all nations, baptizing them in the name of the Father, Son, and Holy Spirit. He tells it, and that's Matthew 28 and Mark 16, whoever believes and is baptized will be saved. In John chapter 3, Jesus said, unless you're born of the water and the Spirit, you cannot enter the kingdom of heaven. There's some pretty strong verses that talk about the importance of making that public commitment of baptism. So baptism is as important to a Christian as a wedding service should be to a marriage. Will there be people in heaven who are not baptized? Of course. Thief on the cross came to Jesus in his dying hours, and Christ said, you will be in my kingdom. I think Christ gave him credit for his own baptism. So if people accept the Lord in the final hours of their life and they can't be baptized, I think the Lord can save them. Baptism is not essential. If you just got a lazy Christian who says, you know, I don't want to go through the hassle of being baptized and God will save me, I just, in my heart, and he knows my heart is right, well, that I think is irresponsible. When God commands us to do something like that, we should do it. Now, we've got a book that answers that question very specifically. If anyone out there wants to know more about it, it's called Baptism. Is it necessary? 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
2: 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Roger, welcome to the program.
8: Thank you for having me. My question concerns Revelation 13, verses, I believe it's 11 to 18. What kingdom is that comes out of the land? The beast represents a kingdom, I understand.
0: Correct.
8: What kingdom is it?
0: I believe it's the United States. That's a quick answer, huh? But let me give you the reasons for it. You look in Revelation chapter 13, it talks about this first beast that comes up out of the sea. And you read in Revelation 17, the angel says the sea represents multitudes of peoples and nations. The first beast in Revelation 13 springs out of the densely populated area surrounding the Mediterranean during the time of the Roman Empire. Whereas at the end of the rule of that first beast, when it receives a deadly wound, another nation springs up. And most people believe the first beast is what happens to the church with the papacy. That with the rise of the church kind of drifted from the Bible teachings, and the church became a political religious power during the Dark Ages. And every kingdom in Europe had a priest next to the king and the queen. And there was some corruption that came in there. They received a deadly wound during Napoleon's time in 1798. Right about that time, the United States had been declared a nation. Matter of fact, We had our constitution in 1776. U.S. was not recognized as an independent country from England until 1798, exactly that same time period. It says it grew up out of the earth because America was very sparsely populated at that time. It's like this new continent suddenly appears.
2: Yeah, something else interesting to note. The first beast in Revelation chapter 13, it says that it has seven heads and ten horns. And then verse 1 says it has ten crowns upon its horns, symbolizing a monarchy. But when you get to the second beast in Revelation 13, verse 11, it talks about this beast coming up from the earth. He had two horns like a lamb. It doesn't say anything about crowns. So a number of Bible scholars have recognized that this power being described here as the second beast would be different from those nations of Europe, in that it would be a democracy, not a monarchy. And the two horns are described as the two principles upon which the United States was based: freedom of worship or freedom of religion, and freedom of speech, freedom of government.
0: We have a lesson we can send you. I know that I'm a loyal American citizen. The good thing about this is it says the first beast came up with two horns like a lamb. A lamb is a good thing. Starts out good, Christian freedom, but then it speaks like a dragon. At some point in the future, America is going to turn on its foundational principles. We have a lesson we can send you, Roger, for free. Anyone who wants to know about America in prophecy, that's the name of the lesson. Just call and ask for it.
2: The number to call is 800-835-6747. And again, you can ask for the study guide called America in Prophecy. And we'll be happy to send that to anyone who calls and asks. A very fascinating study. The next caller that we have is Ernie, listening, it looks like, from Oklahoma. Ernie, welcome to the program.
9: Good evening, gentlemen.
0: Evening.
9: The question I have is the second part of Revelation 7:14, and it reads, "These are they which came out of the great tribulation and have washed their robes and made them white in the blood of the Lamb." I've always been troubled by the fact this is washed, past tense. It sounds like something we have to do with works instead of faith in Jesus.
0: Well, Jesus tells us what the work is. He said, "This is the work, that you believe on the one the Father has sent." So if you want to call it a work, the work is, we need to work at believing, I suppose. But it is through our surrendering, we do get to choose to surrender our lives to Christ, to trust in Him. When we sin, we repent of our sins. In the process of confessing and repenting of our sins, we are washing our robes in the blood of the Lamb through faith. Does that make sense?
9: Okay, that way it does.
0: Yeah, so no, we're not out there by the river scrubbing our robes and banging them with a rock trying to get the stains out. You don't get too many things white in blood. You wash them in blood. They usually don't turn white.
9: Right.
0: And it's, I think it was it Billy Sunday, the evangelist, who used to say, "I don't know how a black cow can eat green grass and make white milk and yellow butter, but it works." And we don't know how you can wash a robe in the blood of the Lamb and make it white, but as it says in the song, it becomes whiter than snow, though our sins be as scarlet.
9: I've always said a black sin's washed with red blood makes a snow white person.
0: That's right. That's the way to look at that. Well, thank you very much. We appreciate your question, and I'm trying to think if that we have a booklet that talking about riches of His grace. I think you would enjoy that. We'll send you a free book.
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2: Well, we're ready for our next caller, Pastor Doug. Let's try this one. We have Eileen listening in Idaho. Eileen, welcome to the program.
0: We've got about a minute, Eileen. Can we do it?
11: This is Elaine, and I would like...
0: Elaine, that's you. Yes, sorry.
11: That's okay. When Satan and his angels were cast out of heaven, did he have a choice of where he went, or did God send him to this earth only?
0: Well, I think that at first when Satan was cast out, he had started a rebellion with his angels in heaven. They went roaming through the universe, we believe, to try to find other support. When the devil came to our planet and he tried to tempt our first parents, I suppose he had presented temptations to other unfallen worlds, and it didn't go anywhere. When our planet chose to listen to the devil's temptation, as I mentioned earlier tonight, they surrendered the dominion. God gave dominion of the world to Adam and Eve. And when they chose not to believe God and to believe Satan, They lost that dominion through sin. Satan then basically set up his headquarters here. Ultimately, God, you read in Revelation 12, there was a war in heaven. Satan and his angels were cast down to the earth. And because this world chose to listen to the devil, he got a foothold here. And from here, our planet has been the staging ground. Our planet has been the bivouac. It has been the beachhead where Satan has continued his battle against the policies of heaven and God, and using people in the world here as his pawns to demonstrate that. But, you know, we do have a book that explains something about that, and it's called Did God Create a Devil? It'll talk to you about the fall of Lucifer, and we'll send you a free copy. Elaine, we thank you for your call.
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0: Tells a great study. Talks about where did sin come from? Why would a loving God allow sin? Hey, listening friends, we've only got a few moments left. 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
16: Psalm 84, to the chief musician upon Gittith, a psalm for the sons of Korah. How amiable are thy tabernacles, O Lord of hosts! My soul longeth, yea, even fainteth, for the courts of the Lord. My heart and my flesh crieth out for the living God. Yea, the sparrow hath found an house, and the swallow a nest for herself, where she may lay her young, even thine altars, O Lord of hosts, my King and my God. Blessed are they that dwell in thy house. They will be still praising thee. Selah. Blessed is the man whose strength is in thee,
17: In whose heart are the ways of them who passing through the valley of Baca make it a well? The rain also filleth the pools. They go from strength to strength. Every one of them

0: Zion appeareth before God. O Lord God of hosts, hear my prayer. 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Selah. Behold, O God, our shield, and look upon the face of thine anointed. For a day in thy courts is better than a thousand. I had rather be a doorkeeper in the house of my God than to dwell in the tents of wickedness. For the Lord God is a sun and shield. The Lord will give grace and glory. No good thing will he withhold from them that walk uprightly. O Lord of hosts, blessed is the man that trusteth in thee.
1: The Lord is my shepherd, I shall not want. He maketh me to lie down in green pastures. He leadeth me beside the still waters. He restoreth my soul.
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4: Now a look at your morning weather on Bakersfield Christian Talk Radio. Mostly cloudy, with showers today with a high near 86 and lows around 64. Sunny tomorrow with a high of 93 and lows around 69. For your Wednesday, partly sunny, with a high near 97 and lows around 74. And for Thursday, intermittent clouds with a high near 101 and lows around 77. That's your morning weather on Bakersfield Christian Talk Radio.
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8: I want you to go with me to the book of Deuteronomy, chapter 34. Verse 10 says there in the word of God, "And there arose not a prophet since in Israel like unto Moses, whom the Lord knew face to face." Praise the Lord. When God made Adam and Eve, to that holy pair, he granted the privilege of face to face, heart to heart, unbroken communion with himself. I imagine, as the servant of the Lord tells us, that when Jesus would enter the Garden of Eden to meet face to face with Adam and with Eve, that I can always see it, that the lions would stand at attention when Jesus walked in. And the tall grass that shimmered with silver and gold would bow down before him. And what a communion it must have been, God and man walking together in concord and fellowship. But when Adam sinned, this glorious privilege was taken away. No longer could Adam walk with Christ by the side of the babbling brook. He could not gaze upon the features of divinity And as David says, behold the beauty of holiness. But of all the privileges that Adam lost, the loss of the privilege of seeing the face of God was the most heartbreaking loss. A veil of darkness descended between God's face and man's eyesight. To Adam, the face of Christ became a fading, distant memory. Many scholars believe that the Garden of Eden remained on the earth long after man had been evicted from it. The servant of the Lord also suggests to us that it was at Eden's gate that Adam often brought his sons to worship God. And there at Eden's gate, barred by angelic angels, lest sinful man should eat from the tree of life. It was there that they renewed their vows of obedience to God's law that had been broken. Brothers and sisters, Adam and Eve are the only two created beings who have ever seen God face to face while living here on earth. Some have been translated, who now can see him. But while on earth, Adam and Eve were the only two human beings ever granted the privilege of gazing upon the full features of divinity. But from the very day that the veil descended between man's eyesight and God's face, men and women have wondered what God really looks like and what he's really like. Men and women have wondered what it would be like to gaze upon the features of divinity. And I submit to you this morning that one of the reasons we who believe this message are not changed people. And for those of you who may not know, I'm going through a series of messages that I hope are designed to make us better people. We who know the Lord should talk like the Lord, act like the Lord, yes, look like the Lord. One of the reasons I believe that we are not nicer people is because we really don't have a clear vision of what God is like. And how can we become like someone when we have not a clear vision of his character and his personality? How can we become like someone we've never seen? It is very difficult for human beings to fashion themselves into or live in harmony with the character and personality of a God none of us have ever met or seen face to face. But I'm here to share with you this morning that down through the ages, great prophets have understood this, and from time to time, some dared to ask God to reveal himself more fully. That's why only the boldest of prophets dared ask God for the privilege of seeing his face. At different times and in different ways, God has always revealed himself to man. We know that. He revealed himself to Jacob, who saw God at the top of a great stairway leading into heaven. He revealed himself to Isaiah, who was given a vision of God on his heavenly throne. But today, let me turn your attention to one such request made by one of God's faithful servants, a request to see his face. You remember, after God gave to Israel the law of 10 commandments, that Moses came down off of that mountain and he was sickened by what he saw. The people upon whom God had given and showered his blessings, the people whom Moses had chosen to suffer afflictions rather than reign on the throne of the Pharaohs, this people, Moses found them frolicking and dancing around a golden calf and worshiping it. In utter discouragement and wrath, Moses threw down the tablets of stone that held the Ten Commandments, he never imagined that the level of man's ingratitude could sink that low. He watched the children of Israel. He was disgusted. He was distressed. They were praising the virtues of a golden calf. God spoke to Moses, telling him of his displeasure and disappointment. God said, Moses, depart, get up from here. You and those people you have brought out of the land of Egypt. I always make note that, you know, when God gets really upset, he says, those people, not my people. Moses, those are your people. Moses entered, we know, into the tent of the tabernacle and prayed. The Lord listened to the pastoral prayer of Moses, promised to have mercy. But it was at that moment of negotiation, Moses was saying, Lord, don't do this to your people. Take my life. Blot me out of the book. And Moses is negotiating with God. And it was at that moment when God said, okay, Moses. Moses prayed this prayer, and you find it in Exodus 33. If you have your Bibles, turn quickly to the book of Exodus, chapter 33, verse 18. Moses prayed, Lord, before you go, I beseech you, show me your glory. One translation translates it this way, Lord, please, may I see you? Just let me see you. I know we've been talking, I know we've been negotiating, but before you go, just let me see you. I'm sure Moses was probably surprised at himself. I'm sure he had thought about it. I'm sure he'd wondered what it would be like to see the face of God, but I'm sure he never dreamed that he would actually come to the place where he would ask the Lord for such an experience. He had probably never dreamed that it would come out of his mouth. Lord, may I see the glory of your face? Let me see you. The Lord said, Exodus 33:20, Moses, I will not let you see my face. Why? Because no man can look at me and live. But come back up to the mountains, and I'll let you see the glory of my presence. I'll give you a deeper insight into the kind of God that I am. And in verse 21, now Moses, when you come up, I'll have you stand on a rock near me. And as the glory of my presence begins to pass by, I'll make an opening in the rock, put you in that cleft, cover you with my hand until I pass by. Then I'll take my hand away and you'll see my back and not my face. Brothers and sisters, Moses longed for a more personal revelation of God than he had ever had before. And God heard the prayer of Moses. And I am fully aware that no words I could ever speak could do justice to that scene. I'm sure that it was an experience that was really out of this world. Now, why did Moses ask for this revelation of God? Why did Moses ask to see God's glory? Moses had seen manifestation of God's presence before. God had appeared to Moses in a burning bush, you remember. He had revealed himself in a pillar of cloud by day and a pillar of fire by night. He had spoken to Moses in the midst of thunderings and lightnings and a thick cloud when he proclaimed the Ten Commandments. But now, why was Moses, after seeing all that glory, are you with me this morning? Why was Moses asking God to see his face? Maybe at some time in your Christian journey, you've wondered what God looks like. I wish I might see Jesus in his glory. Perhaps your heart has said, like Peter saw it, and James and John saw it on the Mount of Transfiguration. Now we know the book of Revelation promises one of the greatest pieces of scripture, and we shall see his face. We're going to see his face. But here Moses was asking God. Verse 20, God said to Moses, thou cannot see my face, for there shall no man see me and what? Live. But now, look at verse 9 of that chapter. Go back up to verse 9. It says there, And it came to pass, as Moses entered into the tabernacle, the cloudy pillar descended and stood at the door of the tabernacle, and the Lord talked with Moses. And verse 10, and all the people saw the cloudy pillar stand at the tabernacle door, and all the people rose up and worshiped every man in his tent door. And verse 11, and the Lord did what? Spake unto Moses face to face as a man speaketh unto his friend. And he turned again into the camp. But his servant Joshua, the son of Nun, a young man, departed not out of the tabernacle. Church, now this may seem like a contradiction. Are you with me? Moses knew that the burning bush was not a dream. It was not a vision. It was a reality. Something that he saw with his own eyes. Moses knew that he'd heard the voice of God calling to him out of the bush. And he covered his face, realizing that he stood in the immediate presence of God. God was conversing with him, and heaven came near to him as God spoke to him. I am the God of thy father, the God of Abraham, the God of Isaac, the God of Jacob. What wondrous condescension, says the servant of the Lord, for God to leave the heavenly courts and manifest himself to Moses, talking with him face to face, as man speaketh unto his friend. At the burning bush before the pillar of cloud, Moses knew that he was talking directly to God. How is it then that God says to Moses? Well, first of all, if Moses all these times had been talking face to face with God, how is it that he comes now and he says, yes, God, but before you go, I want to see your face? How is it that the Bible says that he spoke in verse 9 face to face, and here God is saying to Moses, you can't see my face, for no man can see my face and live? Church, at the burning bush before the pillar of cloud, Moses knew that he was talking directly to God. And the key word here is like a man talks with a friend face to face. But still Moses knew that even though he had been talking to God directly, he knew that he hadn't really seen God's face. He had seen his glory in the bush, in the pillar of fire, but he knew he hadn't seen God's face. He knew that in the pillar of cloud, God was veiling his face. In the burning bush, God had veiled and shielded himself. So Moses, in the midst of talking to God about forgiving the people, suddenly blurts it out. I beseech thee, Lord, listen, before you go, how about let me see your face? Moses knew that when he encountered the Lord at the burning bush, before the pillar of cloud, that encounter made his countenance glow. Your face always glows when you fellowship with God. When Moses was in that mountain, he was alone with God. He knew that his fellowship and conversation with God was intense. They were close. They spoke as friends who were familiar with one another. But he knew he hadn't seen the face of God. You know, when you fellowship with God, there's a light that shines on your face. Hallelujah. It's a glow that you can never produce by brief encounters. It calls for sustained fellowship. Did you hear me today? Each morning when the sun rose, it found Moses still basking in the glow of God's presence that he had been experiencing through the night. Hallelujah. Each evening when the dew fell, Moses' soul was still saturated with the remnants of glory. When Moses was in communion with God, I imagine that he couldn't even hear the noise from the camp below. And you know, isn't that something? When you're really connected with God, when you're really in intense, passionate, intimate worship with God, it seems like the world stops. It doesn't matter what's on television. Are you with me? Everything grinds to a halt, and the only reality
9: that really exists is what's going on between you and God. There in that fellowship with God, Moses was oblivious to everything except the presence of God. The presence of God and worshiping God always overshadows every other reality. Praise his name. You forget about family. You forget about illness. You forget about pain and trials. It's you and God. Oh, for the joy of such communion. Moses thought not of himself. He was pleading for the people. And by the way, that's because, you know, God doesn't like fellowship with selfishness. He doesn't like you just going on and on and on and on about what you need. When does your heart think about someone else that you pray for them? Moses thought not of himself. With sighs and cries, he asked Jehovah not to destroy the people. Moses said, Lord, they made a golden calf. I know they bow down before it. God said, let me alone. I'm going to destroy them. Moses cried out, Lord, blot me, I pray thee. Remember that these are your people. All right, Moses, I will return with you to my people. It was then and there that Moses blurted out this unusual request. Lord, before you go, just let me see you one time. Moses must have said to himself, I'm on a roll here. Everything I've asked God for, he's given it. I asked him, don't destroy the people. He said, you got it. I asked him, let me see his way. He said, all right. Many believe that the greatest petition that any man has ever asked for in all of Scripture was this one. It took great faith for Abraham to offer up in prayers for Sodom. It took great faith for Jacob to wrestle with the angel all night. It took great faith for Elijah to pray rain down from the sky. But the greatest faith was in that moment that Moses said, Lord, just let me see your face. That took a lot of faith. Amen. And look at verse 10 of Deuteronomy 34. And there arose not a prophet, have mercy, since in Israel, like Moses, whom the Lord, what? Knew face to face. Church, Moses stands alone. He's a giant among giants. His request surpasses that of any other man. The request is the highest to which the ambition of sinful man could ever reach. One writer wrote that he was astonished that Moses, even Moses, as wonderful and as great and as powerful a prophet he was, that even Moses would be bold enough to ask for so wondrous a favor. Moses spent 40 days in the council chamber. He had hidden in the secret places. God said, he said, now, I pray thee, Lord, if I found grace in your sight, let me see your face. How can I be like you, Lord, if I can't see you? Brothers and sisters, I can see Moses now. Trumpet sounds. Are you with me today? The ground starts to tremble. The lightning begins to strike. Moses' knees knocking together. Joints loose. He's standing in the cleft of the rock. Hand of God over his eyes. And see Moses like no man before him. Have mercy, Jesus. Confident in faith. Scared to death. Wondered why he even prayed that prayer. Lord, let me see your face. The apostle tells us, the Bible tells us, God hid him in the cleft of a rock and allowed Moses to see the trail of his glory as it passed by. Now remember, there was a rock in the wilderness. Moses smote it. Water came out. We know that rock was whom? Christ. It was not Christ literally, but it represented Christ. And now Moses stands in a rock, in the cleft of a rock. My soul tells me this morning, you know that text, now unto him that is able to keep you from falling and to present you faultless, unto him who is the cleft of the rock, protects us. Let me read you a poem I found. Beautiful, beautiful poem. Alone with, he fills my heart with joy and no end. He tells of his love for me, and I rejoice. Alone with God to feel him near, to hear his voice. Alone with God, the door shall shut his face. Shut us in his face. I feel his love so strong and true. I know his grace. His comfort comes in strengthening power to fill my heart. Alone with God, how blessed it is to come apart. Alone with God, how sweet the sound of his dear voice to seek his face in quiet place. This is my choice. 'Tis good to know that he is there. My need to meet alone with God, his presence near. Oh yes, how sweet. There is an hour coming when all of us are going to be ushered before the Father. Are you hidden in the cleft of the rock?
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11: The end of the world. What do you think about when you hear that phrase, the end of the world? Do you think of some wild-eyed, long-bearded, crazy-looking man on a street corner holding up a large sign and shouting out, "The end is near, the end is near"? That's what most people think. But I want to tell you, the Bible is not a foolish book. It was written by highly intelligent writers who were not idiots. It is also a very credible book, which has a history that has been confirmed over and over again by archaeology. The Bible is also the world's best-selling book, with total sales reaching far beyond the popular Harry Potter series. The Bible claims, and I believe this with all my heart, to be written under inspiration from the Holy Spirit. So what does God's book actually say? Is there really such an idea, the end of the world, or is this just a crazy, far-out idea that you would expect from some lunatic standing on a street corner? Well, let's find out. In Matthew chapter 13, Jesus told quite a few parables. He told stories to his disciples, trying to teach them many different things, spiritual truths. One particular parable was about a farmer, a field, and a harvest. In verse 39, and I'm quoting, Jesus said, "The harvest is the end of the world." So there Jesus himself used that phrase. He said, "The harvest is the end of the world." In verse 40, he said, "So shall it be in the end of this world." So there's twice in Matthew 13. Whatever it means, at least we know Jesus said it, not some crazy guy on a street corner. In Matthew 24, we have this phrase referred to a number of times. Let's just take a look and keep on going. In verse 3, we find Jesus meeting with his disciples on the Mount of Olives. The Bible says, his disciples came to him privately, and they asked him, and they said, "Tell us, when shall these things be, and what shall be the sign of your

So Christ said things would be happening, signs would be taking place, but that's not quite the end of the world yet. In verse 13, he said, "He that shall endure to the end, the same shall be saved." And then in verse 14, this is very clear, Christ himself said, "This gospel of the kingdom shall be preached in all the world as a witness to all the nations, and then shall the end come." So there we have four times in the book of Matthew chapter 24. The disciples believed it. They asked about it in verse 3. Jesus referred to it in verse 6, in verse 13, and then in verse 14. In Matthew 28, we find another reference to the end of the world. This chapter is about, it's the last chapter of the book of Matthew, and it's talking about Jesus after his resurrection. He appeared to his disciples. He gave them a great commission to go to all the world to preach the gospel. And then in verse 18, Jesus came and spoke to them saying, quote, "All power is given to me in heaven and in earth. Go ye therefore and teach all nations, baptizing them in the name of the Father and of the Son and of the Holy Ghost, teaching them to observe all things whatsoever I have commanded you. And lo," and here's the catch, Jesus said, "lo, I am with you always, even to the end of the world." So there we have it again. Christ is very, very clear. He promised he would be with his people down throughout history, all the way until the very end of the world. So we see in Matthew chapter 13, verse 39 and 40, Jesus talked about the end of the world. Matthew 24, verse 3, the disciples asked about the end of the world. In verse 6, Jesus said, "It's coming, but not yet." In verse 13, he said, "Endure to the end." In verse 14, he said, "The gospel will be preached to all the world, and then the end will come." And then in chapter 28, we find clearly in verse 20, Christ promised that he would be with us all the way until this point, this tremendous pivotal point called the end of the world. So it's clear that this idea is a biblical idea. It's not just some crazy, far-out, wild idea that you might only expect from some lunatic on a street corner. It's just as clear from Jesus as a bolt of lightning flashing across a dark sky in the midst of a storm. It's very, very visible. Now, it's easy to discover this in the Bible, that there will be an end of the world, but it's a lot more difficult to answer some other questions about what's going to happen before the end, at the end, or after the end. To tell you the truth, there are just about as many ideas on this topic as there are different kinds of food in the buffet line at the Sizzler. If you go to any Christian bookstore and just browse around in the Bible prophecy section, you will see what I mean. You'll find lots of books that talk about things like the rapture, the 7 years of tribulation, the Antichrist, the mark of the beast, and the 1,000 years, these hot and controversial topics. But as you browse from book to book, it doesn't take a genius to realize that not every author sees eye to eye on these subjects. In fact, it can be downright confusing to read one thing and then something else. What I hope to do in this program is definitely not to confuse you, but rather to orient you, to help you to understand more clearly the different views that are out there so you can see the big picture. Imagine you're in school and you're now attending a class called Overview of Prophetic Opinions 101. And what we're going to do is basically lay the groundwork for future programs where we will go more deeply from the Bible into these issues. So let me just summarize for you what's out there as we survey the landscape. First of all, there's what has been called the pre-tribulation view. And this idea basically teaches that Jesus is going to come silently at some point in the near future and take his people to heaven before Earth's last 7-year period of tribulation. This silent return idea is called the rapture. And again, this viewpoint is called the pre-trib view, or pre-tribulation, because it basically says that Jesus will come and remove us before the trouble starts. So that's the pre-trib view. Then there's the mid-trib view, which says that Jesus will come, obviously, in the middle of the tribulation, not at the beginning. And then there's the post-trib view that teaches that Jesus will not come silently at all, but only visibly at the end of the 7 years. And then there's a variation of post-trib, at least 7-year post-trib, and there's a lot of people that believe this, that Jesus is coming at the end, but there really is no 7-year period of tribulation at all. They don't believe that this idea is truly biblical. Now, in addition to pre-trib, mid-trib, and

0: two post-trib views, there's an even larger issue, and that has to do with the different schools of prophetic interpretation. Let me go through them briefly. It's very enlightening and important to understand these different viewpoints, that they are out there and that we have to choose which one is really biblical. One of them is called, the first one is the preterist view. Preterist coming from the word or the prefix pre, referring to things that happen in the past. Those who are preterists generally believe that most, if not all, of the major prophecies described in Daniel and Revelation, that they have already happened. They're history. They're behind us. And they believe that these were fulfilled during the time of Jesus, especially in and around 70 AD when Jerusalem was destroyed by the Romans. For most preterists, generally speaking, the end really means the end of the Jewish world, the Jewish end, not a literal end of this planet. So that's preterist. Then there's the futurist school, and this is very different, and there's actually a lot more futurists than there are preterists. The futurist school basically says that almost all of the prophecies of the Bible, of Daniel and Revelation, are still in the future from this point where we are right now, and they will all mainly kick in after the rapture, during the 7 years of tribulation. Generally speaking, those who are futurist believe that from Revelation 4, verse 1, to the rest of the book, that is all future. Revelation 4, verse 1 talks about John receiving a vision and being taken up to heaven in this vision. And they would apply that to the rapture, and they would say that's when the church is taken up. And so everything beyond chapter 4, that's all in the future after the rapture. So that's a futurist. And then there's another school called historicist. It's not preterist and it's not futurist. And this used to be the major school of the Protestant reformers in the 1500s and 1600s. This view teaches that some of the prophecies of the Bible were fulfilled during the time of Jesus and around 70 AD when Jerusalem was destroyed. So some of it is in the past. Then there are other prophecies that have been fulfilled down throughout the history of the church, historically. So that's where you get the word historicist. And then they also believe that there are other prophecies that are being fulfilled right now in front of our eyes. And then there are yet final prophecies in the book of Revelation and Daniel, prophecies about the mark of the beast and the 1,000 years and Armageddon. And these are yet to be fulfilled in the future. So we have preterist, futurist, and historicist. Oh yes, there's one more. And that is often called the idealist school. And this view basically believes that the book of Revelation is not really a prophecy fulfillment type of a book at all. It doesn't have prophecies that are to be literally understood and fulfilled, but more of a, the book is more of an allegorical description of the great moral battle between good and evil. So there we have pre-trib, mid-trib, post-trib, preterist, historicist, futurist, and idealist. Now, I hope I haven't confused you by all of this. I'm not trying to. Really, what I'm trying to do in this program is simply to clarify what some of the issues are. Who am I, anyway? My name is Steve Wahlberg, in case you've just tuned in, and you are listening to program number one of a new series called End Time Insights. The purpose of this program is to examine all of these issues, current Bible prophecy issues, from the Word of God. I hope it will be simple. I hope things will make sense. And ultimately, I want this program to be centered in Jesus Christ. Let me just tell you a little bit about myself. I'm Jewish. I grew up in Southern California in the Hollywood Hills. As a teenager, I went off the deep end in a life of drugs and alcohol and wild living. When I was 20 years old, praise God, he rescued me, just like he rescued the two Christian women missionaries in Afghanistan during the early stages of America's war on terrorism. When I was 20 years old, I discovered for the first time in my life the infinite love of Christ. Through his Spirit, I was led to turn away from my sins, a wild life. I came to believe in the Lord as my Savior. I've experienced his wonderful power in my life. And for the last 22 years, I've been studying prophecy. I believe with all my heart that the Bible is God's book. I believe that one word from God is more important than 10,000 words from men. And especially, I have come to love prophecy. I've written a number of fast-selling books. I've held prophecy seminars in Russia, Canada, New Zealand, Pakistan. Glad I'm not in Pakistan now. And in South Africa and across the country. I've been interviewed on the radio a number of times, and now I'm thankful that God has opened a door for me to start my own radio program, and you are listening, and I'm glad you're out there. And from week to week as we continue on. The title of this whole program, End Time Insights, is based on Daniel chapter 12, verse 4, where the scripture says, Daniel, shut up the words and seal the book even till the time of the end. And then it says, knowledge will increase in the time of the end. And I believe that knowledge does not just apply to the knowledge of science and technology that we can see increasing all around us, but mainly it has to do with the knowledge of God's book, the Bible. And if as you listen to this program week by week, and as you open your Bible and check out the things that I'm going to say and that we're going to examine, if knowledge increases in your mind, then I believe that prophecy can be fulfilled through this program. The scripture says, in the time of the end, knowledge will increase. And I hope that this program will reveal end time insights about preterism, futurism, historicism, idealism, about pre-trib, mid-trib, post-trib, as we get into all these issues. And ultimately, again, my main goal is to lift up Jesus Christ so you can find Him as a personal Savior who can give you hope, power, forgiveness, and peace in our troubled world.
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0: In the book of Revelation, chapter 2, verse 10, Jesus Christ said, "Be faithful to death, and I will give you a crown of life." I heard a story once that came out of the Korean War. There was a group of communist soldiers that swept down from the north into the south. They captured a village and gathered all the Christians and put them in a church. Outside the church, on the door, they pasted a picture of Jesus Christ, and they commanded the Christians one by one to come out to spit on the picture or to be shot dead. The first two Christians came out, and they did that. They spit on the picture because their lives were at stake and they weren't willing to die for God. But the third Christian who walked out of that church was a young girl with a dress on. She looked at the picture, she looked at the spit that was dripping down the face of Jesus, and her heart was deeply moved. She walked over to that picture, she took her sleeve, and she wiped the spit off of the face of Jesus Christ. And then she walked in front of this group of hardened communist soldiers, and she prayed prayer, and she said, "Dear Jesus, Lord, you are willing to die for me, and I'm willing to die for you." Well, amazingly, the shots never came. The communists let her go because they were so deeply impressed with the courage of this young girl. Jesus says to us in the book of Revelation, chapter 2, verse 10, He says, "Be faithful till death, and I will give you a crown of life." We need to stand for Jesus like that little girl, no matter what. We need to be willing to die for our Lord, if necessary, because He died for us. "Be faithful," Jesus said, "to death, and I will give you a crown of life." You have just heard His voice today.
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3: "And behold, there came a leper and worshipped Him, saying, 'Lord, if Thou wilt, Thou canst make me clean.' And Jesus put forth His hand and touched him, saying, 'I will, be thou clean.' And immediately his leprosy was cleansed. And Jesus saith unto him, 'See thou tell no man, but go thy way, show thyself to the priest, and offer the gift that Moses commanded for a testimony unto them. Thou shalt love thy neighbor as thyself.
4: Rejoice with them that do rejoice, and weep with them that weep.
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6: 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Instead of a traditional senior sunrise, Evie experienced something unforgettable, a senior sail, as the ship set course to serve again in Madagascar. Looking back, she said, "It was so unique and I loved getting to be part of it." At that age, so much can feel uncertain. Plans change, paths shift, but there is peace in remembering that our lives are not random. They're held by the one who writes every good story. As Proverbs chapter 16, verse 9 says, "The heart of a man plans his ways, but the Lord establishes his steps."
5: Visit mercyships.org for more information.
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8: Now a look at your morning weather on Bakersfield Christian Talk Radio. Mostly cloudy, with showers today with a high near 86 and lows around 64. Sunny tomorrow with a high of 93 and lows around 69. For your Wednesday, partly sunny, with a high near 97 and lows around 74. And for Thursday, intermittent clouds with a high near 101 and lows around 77. That's your morning weather on Bakersfield Christian Talk Radio.
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0: Our time is 5 a.m.
1: Sometimes a story doesn't start with a big idea or a business plan. It starts with a dad just sitting there thinking, okay, why was this so hard? And why does it feel like I'm supposed to just magically know what to do? That moment, that honest, frustrated, real moment is where today's conversation begins. Because instead of shrugging and pushing through, David decided to build something that actually helps dads make sense of the chaos. Not a gimmick, not another parenting trend, something practical, thoughtful, and rooted in real experience. And the way it came together says a lot about who he is and what he actually cares about. And I'm really excited to bring him on in just a moment, so don't go anywhere. Before we begin, if you're just as passionate as the Fatherhood Challenge about turning the hearts of fathers to their children and have a unique story, testimony, or resource to share with our podcast and radio audience, we would love to have you as a guest on our program. 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
2: Welcome to the Fatherhood Challenge, a movement to awaken and inspire fathers everywhere to take great pride in their role and to challenge society to understand how important fathers are to the stability and culture of their family's environment. Now, here's your host, Jonathan Guerrero.
1: Greetings, everyone. Thank you so much for joining me. All right, I am really excited about today's guest because his story hits right at the center of what so many dads quietly wrestle with. We have David Yep joining us, a dad who found himself in the thick of parenting, realizing there were moments where he felt lost, unsure, and honestly just wishing there was something out there to help him make sense of it all. Instead of him waiting for that something to show up, he actually built it. David is the creator of Godmother, a tool that reshapes how dads approach parenting by giving them clarity, confidence, and a way forward when everything feels overwhelming. What I love about his journey is that it didn't start with a business idea. It started with a dad trying to be present, trying to do right by his kids, and refusing to settle for confusion as the norm. So today, we get to hear the story behind Godmother, the heart behind why it exists, and how David's experience is becoming a game changer for dads everywhere. David, welcome to the Fatherhood Challenge.
3: It's amazing to be here with you, Jonathan. Thank you so much.
1: So David, what's your favorite dad joke?
3: If at first you don't succeed, don't try parachuting. Yeah, I love that.
1: I love that one too. That one's a great one.
3: I'm like jumping out of an airplane and having the parachute not open, which is probably a lot of times what it feels like being a dad, right? You get that news that you're expecting your first child and all of a sudden you feel like you're jumping out of an airplane and wondering, hey, do I got a parachute on or am I going to hit the ground?
1: Yeah.
3: My wife and I always joke that, you know, it's crazy. You go to the hospital and you have a baby and, you know, like you're there for 2 days, 3 days. They're giving you all these classes on what to do. And then all of a sudden they just like send you home and you're like, wait, who am I? Like what? Right? What experience makes me able to take this thing home with me and expect that I'm going to do a good job as a parent?
1: So, yeah. And then you're like, did you forget to send the manual home with me or something? Yeah,
3: absolutely. Yes. Yes. It's funny you say that. We actually use the tagline for Godmother parenting because parenting doesn't come with a manual. And it's so true. There really is no manual. And you kind of think you're going to figure it out until that day when you realize, whoop, I guess I don't have all the answers like I thought I did.
1: I looked at your website and I have never seen anything like it. The closest thing I can find, and we were talking off the air a little bit about this. I had a guest on twice. Her name is Claire Stead. She is the founder of the Oliki app. Oliki spelled O-L-I-I-K-I, Oliki. And the app is designed to help dads be able to help their baby's brain development advance.
3: I love that. Yep.
1: So that's really, really cool. But there is no app out there that I've ever heard of or known that really helps dads with emotional intelligence and their kids. There is nothing for that out there. And man, we need it. I mean, I can't even describe how I felt just looking at your website. First thought I had was, where was this when I really needed it, when I had my two boys, when they were both born oh man, yeah. I could have used this. And the second thing is, man, my heart is just bleeding for so many dads that have struggled and struggled and struggled through this with their own kids, with no help, with no resources, nothing to guide them. And yes, there's no manual. And so there is this sense of hope just looking at your website.
3: Well, I appreciate that, Jonathan. And I will tell you that it's probably one of the most common responses that we hear from people. So we pitch this to a lot of people. We've pitched to, you know, businesses, obviously consumers, schools, churches, a lot of people lining up the door to kind of sign up for this. And one of the most common things we hear from people whose children are grown is, I wish I had this when my children were younger, and kind of makes my heart bleed as well. But it's funny, we actually have quite a growing number of grandparents who are signing up for this, even to understand their grandchildren better. And we have people who are signing up for it to understand their adult children. It's not easy to understand another human being, you know, and I think that that's kind of the background that brought me to build this app. I left home when I was 13, decided I wanted to become a priest. I spent 14 years in ministry. So I've been dealing with people my entire life, serving people. And then I got into business and, you know, have a company with over 150 employees. And so I'm used to relationships. I've been a life coach for the past decade. I'm used to all of this. And when I first had kids, I was like, man, I'm going to be a great dad, right? I'm one of those, you know, dads, I love to get down and dirty with my kids. I love to wrestle. I like to sit on a couch with them and read a book. So I've kind of got that combination. I'm like, yeah, I'm going to be really good at this. But as the years went by, I realized this is a whole lot harder than I thought, because it's not enough to just love your kids. You have to understand them. And understanding another human being, whether it's your child, whether it's an adult child, whether it's your spouse, whether it's someone you work with, it is not an easy task. And so I was like, how do we build something that is going to make it easier for dads and moms, of course, to truly understand who their child is and then get real-time insight into how to help them?
1: That's really, really cool. I was thinking just now, there's a guest that I've had on. His name is James Moffitt. And actually, I've had him on twice. He has a podcast called The ABCs of Parenting Adult Children. Really, really good podcast. Also a personal friend of mine. I need to introduce you to him, because he would love to have a conversation with you. And I really keyed in on this part that you were trying to, I think this was your point, and that is, it's not too late. My first instinct is, man, where was this? It's too late. And you're saying it's not.
3: It's not. It's never too late. You know, and it is. So Godmother exists in what we call the universe of relational intelligence. We're calling it RQ affectionately. What we do with our children is just one example of what we do in everyday life, which is we interact with human beings. And granted, you know, we don't have the same obligation with some people as we do with others. You know, someone I meet on the street, I don't have to enter into relationship with. But if I'm married, I'm in relationship with somebody. If I'm in the workspace, I'm in relationship with somebody. And relationships can always become enhanced. They can always become better. And the thesis that I live by is that the more you create good relationships, the more magic can come out of that. And the tagline that we use is understanding creates possibility. And so whether you're looking at your child and you want that relationship to flourish, whether you're looking at a struggling marriage or you're dating or someone in the workplace, the more that you can understand that person, the more you create the possibility for great things to happen. So yeah, no, it's, you know, it's never too late. Obviously we've launched the parenting one first, and super passionate about that, because hey, I'm a believer every child deserves to have the best childhood that they can have. And I'm also a believer that every parent out there is, for the most part, trying to do the best they can. You know, I don't think that there are many parents who wake up and say, I really want to screw up my child today, right? I just don't see the world like that. I think most parents want to do a good job. It's just, how do I do a good job? You know, and I'm the type of person that, you know, I run multiple businesses and I have hobbies, I have friends, I have a lot of things going on. And so I'm like, okay, if I only had one tool to help my children, what would it be? And I surveyed the landscape. You know, I'm like, oh, there's tons of books over here. There's family therapy over here. There's Google here. I can call and ask a friend here. And no tools to me were encompassing. And so I'm like, well, I guess we're going to build the tool. And that's how Godmother came into existence, is saying, hey, how do we build the tool that can help truly understand who my child is and then understand how to help them in every moment?
1: Well, this question is probably a little bit nerdy and maybe a little bit personal, but how did your relationship with your own kids influence the way you designed Godmother? Were there specific moments that guided your decisions?
3: Yeah, 100%. And it's not too nerdy. Ask me to talk about my kids. I love that. Yeah, Jonathan, I have three kids. And I think the most powerful sort of underlying factor that impacted me was realizing that each of the three is completely different, and that what works for one in a given scenario won't work for the other. Okay. So it's like you have a meltdown in aisle 9 in the grocery store, which I don't tend to have because I'm usually the one causing the chaos in aisle 9.
1: You sound like a fun dad.
3: You know, I'm the like put them on the cart and start pushing it down the aisle as fast as we can go type of deal, and you know, have everybody staring at us in the grocery store. So my poor wife has to put up with my antics. But I, you know, I realize that you have a meltdown in aisle 9, and the way you deal with child A is not the same way you deal with child B. And so that was one of the big factors. The second thing, and it's funny you phrased the question that way, because I don't typically bring this up in initial conversations, but I think the big factor that I noticed was how my wife and I have different levels of connection with each child. And that puzzled me, because I wanted to understand, why does one child get along so well with me and clash so much with her? And why does one child clash so much with me and get along with her? And then what can I do to make sure? I want my children to have a great relationship with their mother. And obviously, I want to have a great relationship with me. And so when we built Godmother, we actually built it as an ecosystem for understanding family relationships. So when you get in the app, you do an assessment for each child, right? It's a proprietary assessment that was built off of, you know, hundreds of thousands of pages of child psychology and different temperament prototypes and things like that, or typing systems. But you also do the test for yourself, and then you can do it as well for your spouse. And the beauty of the app is that it's giving you insights into, how does child A interact with child B? How does child A clash with mother? How does child B synergize with father? How do these parenting styles differ? Because I realized that was one of the biggest things that kind of conflicted, is different parenting styles. So to circle back to your question, you know, what about my children impacted it? I think it was that. It was realizing how different each of them is and how they each need a different response. And if I don't understand them, I can't give a different response. But then also realizing that two parents, whether, you know, you're married, whether you're co-parenting, whether you're divorced, whether there's a, you know, stepmom or stepdad in the picture, like, that creates a lot of the complexity too. And so you have to understand how that dynamic comes into play.
1: And different podcasts, parenting podcasts, articles. I mean, there's this, I don't know, it feels like a lecture, which is a reoccurring theme of, you need to know your kids. You should know your kids. And that's true. You should. But I think what dads lack is, it's not that dads don't want to. Dads do want to get to know their kids. But a lot of times, dads need some resources to actually help them with that. Your app, my mind's just blown right now, because this app not only helps dads get to know their own kids better, but themselves.
3: Yes. And I think that the gateway to this app is openness. It's the openness to understand that the other person is different. You know, guys, we can be pretty obtuse sometimes. You know, the typical guy that's, you know, going on a date with his girlfriend, and, you know, is completely oblivious to everything going on around, you know, oblivious to you know, discomfort because he's thinking about the football score, right? And it's a bit cliche, but there's some truth to it. You know, most cliches have a little bit of truth to them. That's how they came to be in the first place. And so, guys, you know, we can be oblivious, and we can forget that the person in front of us is a completely different human being, and they have a different way of processing. And so Godmother works for dads and moms who have just the tiniest sliver of openness to say, I want to discover the other person and I want to discover myself. I come from a background of, well, two things. First of all, I've worked with therapists my whole life and coaches and spiritual directors. And, you know, I've received so much blessing from people who were helping to guide me. But I also come from a world of health and wellness, and I've been blessed to do, you know, functional health, tests and blood testing and understand my different, food sensitivities. And what I realized in the space of health is that the solution to become healthy is extremely unique to every person. And we're inundated sometimes in social media because I don't know if you have this, Jonathan, like your, I don't know what your FYP is on Instagram, but like I'll scroll through Instagram and I'll see this guy, hey, your child needs this. They need, you know, to get rid of all screen time because it's terrible and screen time is going to rot their brain. And then you scroll the next video and it's like, hey, be gentle with yourself if you give your kids screen time because, you know, because you're doing the best you can as a parent. And you're like, what do I do? Right? Like, then there's the gentle parenting. Like, I need to understand my kids and be there. And then there's the, you know, you need to like go out there and scold your kid. And you're like, I actually don't know what to do for my child. And so openness being this gateway into what makes Godmother work. And Godmother created this app that is intensely specific to who your child and who you are, is. And that's the power of it, Jonathan. It's being able to come on there and say, I want to understand my child and what my child needs.
1: So it sounds like when someone downloads the app, the very first thing that happens is a get to know you session, getting to know the dad, getting to know the mother, getting to know the kids that it's going to be helping, because what it's going to tell you to do is going to be very different than someone else who downloads the app, because what it's telling you is very unique to your needs, your child's needs, the culture of your home. All of those things are factored in. This is a highly complex app.
3: Yeah, there's a lot that went into it. There's a lot that went into the development. And obviously, we're blessed with, you know, the rises in technology that makes some of this possible. But that's exactly how it starts. You kind of download the app, you go in, and you got to take time. And I'm not gonna, you know, I'm not gonna shy around it. You have to take time and you have to be committed. And because it takes, you know, a good 10 minutes to do this assessment for your child. And so if you have multiple children, it's going to take some time. And then you have the ability to do the assessment for yourself. And I think what we're realizing too, and this is why your audience and everything that you do, Jonathan, is so aligned with kind of our mission, is you have to want it, right? You have to want to find the solution for your children. The reality for most of us, and maybe this is just me, I don't know if you've ever gone through this, like you go through a tough moment with your children and in the moment you're like, man, I don't know what to do. But then you pick something because you got to do something, right? If your child's, you know, I have one child who never picks up after themselves, right? There's always a mess. And it's funny, like there can be a mess in the room they walk into. And when they walk out of that room, it's like messier than the mess was. I'm like, how did you manage to make this messier, right?
1: I can totally relate to
3: that.
1: So
3: you have one of those, or is that you?
1: That's me sometimes.
3: I get that. It's so funny how we see our kids' habits as reflections of ourselves. And so in that moment, you either don't do anything or you do something. And if you do something, you either, you know, come down with a heavy hand and say, pick up after yourself, or you try to be gentle, right? So you're always going to pick a solution. The problem is that moment passes and then you move on to the next moment and you got to make dinner, you got to help with homework, and you miss this opportunity to really help your child, to really help them evolve into the person that they need to become. And so the app does require effort, especially up front. It takes you basically saying, I am committed to this. I want to understand my child. And so I'm going to dedicate time to this assessment. I'm going to then know who my child is. The beauty of it is that afterwards is super easy. In that heat of the moment, and I do this all the time with my children, I run into a circumstance, you know, bowling. My child comes home from school and it's like someone was saying something mean to her. And I have this dilemma of saying, okay, do I tell them to punch the girl in the face or do I teach them to forgive? Now, I mean, I'm intentionally, you know, for all your listeners, I'm not actually advocating for punching someone in the face. Hopefully you can edit that part. Yeah.
1: No face punching. Like, there we go.
3: Yeah, thank you. Good. Yes. Clear. Yes. But the point is, like, do I have to teach my daughter to stand up for herself in that moment or do I need to teach her to be forgiving? Right. And that's a real dilemma. And that's not an easy question to answer. Thankfully, now I have an app. And because I understand this particular daughter's tendencies, I understand what her strengths and what her weaknesses are. And oh, on top of that, our app actually grows with your child. So it remembers what I talked to it about a year ago. And it remembers the challenges my daughter was facing with fitting in and trying to be a people pleaser. And so then that advice that I get in that moment is absolutely curated. And so it's powerful because it's instantaneous, right? And that's what I need. When I'm in the situation, I don't want to go Google on Amazon, hey, what to do when my child is bullying. I don't want to call my friend and try to explain the whole history of who my daughter is. I want advice right in that moment of how to act. Yes, when you first download the app, you do this work to do the assessments for your child so that you're building the profile for who they are so that afterwards, whenever you need that advice, it comes to you in real time and catered exactly to who your child is.
1: Okay, so this next part's kind of fun. It might be a challenge for you because you're really a very humble person, but try the best you can. Take this time and just brag. Brag about the people that you've helped, the feedback that you've been getting, the feedback that you've been getting from people who have been using the app, the success stories, the way it's been changing lives. Just go ahead and just take this time and brag.
3: Yeah, I appreciate that. Well, I will give all credit, obviously, to the engineers. Let me read you a testimony that just came. This just came across my desk actually yesterday. Godmother was a lifesaver when we were on vacation. Our kiddo was struggling with behavior and listening, and we couldn't put our finger on why. I remembered I had the Godmother app and decided to try it out. I am so grateful I'd taken the time previously to do the personality profile on my kiddo because what Godmother gave me was priceless. Tailored specific suggestions to my child. I was able to discover and remember that my child loves routine and structure. The high energy, busy schedule, high stimulation, and new environments we had on vacation were throwing them for a loop, them feeling out of control and not having their regular constants. It changed our approach completely. And I walked away with concrete examples and ways to connect with my child. It walked me through the conflict to a better way of relating and connecting. And the behavior improved once we started addressing the root causes. I could have waited until we got home to sift through all the personality and parenting books I had at home. But in reality, I never would have gotten around to reading them with the limited time I have. Godmother met my need in the moment while we were needing it. And I'm so grateful. That is not penned. I did not come up with that. That is

0: literally from a mom who has three children who sent me that text the other day. And so that's the bragging moment, I think, is realizing that the solutions are closer than we think, you know, and it's not as complex. I had a parent reach out to me of an adult child who hasn't spoken with their child for over 3 years. And their feedback was, I finally understand what my child was going through. I finally understand what it was that set them off. Now, it doesn't make them necessarily right. It doesn't mean that, you know, your child or your adult child or whoever else is doing the right thing. But if you can understand who they are, it allows you then to get towards treasuring the differences that they have. So that's the type of feedback we get. You know, people are like, hey, I you know, I've never had anything like this. The amount of specificity is incredible. It's teaching me to look at things differently. We actually had a school recently sign up with us. They have all of their teachers mandating that the Godmother assessment be done before the school year starts. Now think about that.
1: Wow.
0: And I want you to, like, I think knowing you, you're intelligent, you kind of understand it, so you probably get it right away. But when 30 kids walk into the classroom at the beginning of a year, how difficult is it for a teacher to get to know those children? Super difficult. Super difficult because she's teaching, she's in classroom management, she's got 30 kids. By the time she kind of understands who those children are, they're 7 months in and the school year's almost done. On the contrary, when they come in with this Godmother assessment, so after you do the app, the first thing you get is this eight page assessment. And Jonathan, we've had people tell us that they started crying when they read these things, that the very first thing they did when they got this assessment was print it out and give it to their son's coach. So that their coach understands how to work with their son. We've had people say they've sent it to their grandparents as Christmas presents to truly understand their grandchildren. But if that teacher starts her school year with this assessment, she understands who the children are coming into the year. And we have teachers that are actually using this now as classroom management aid, because when Johnny and Frankie are going at it and are at each other's throats, the teacher goes to Godmother, puts in their two tests and says, okay, can you help me understand what is causing the conflict between these two? And that gives so much insight into resolving the conflict, into resolving these relationship friction points. And it's beautiful to see how it's catching on and creating a movement.
1: For dads listening who want to learn more, where can they go to explore Godmother, connect with what you're building, and download the app for themselves?
0: 100%. Thank you for asking that. Yeah, so definitely we're on the App Store, the Apple App Store, so you can look it up. At Godmother is the name of the app. If you want to go to the website, it's angelic.net. So AINGELIC.net. AINGELIC.net. angelic.net. And they can download the app also straight from the website, but also learn a little bit more about what we do, what the science is behind it, what the approach is. And I encourage everyone just to give it a try. You know, give it a try. Do that assessment. It takes 10 minutes and just do this assessment to kind of see who your child is and make that experience of seeing the world a little bit through their eyes.
1: And just to make things easier, if you go to thefatherhoodchallenge.com, that's thefatherhoodchallenge.com. If you go to this episode and you're looking for the episode called Parenting Without a Manual, look for that episode and then just look right below the episode description. I'm going to have the links that David mentioned posted right there for your convenience. As we close out this conversation, I keep thinking about how much courage it takes for dads to admit, I need something more than what I've got right now. David didn't just admit it. He built something that meets dads right in that space. Godmother isn't about perfection or pretending that we've got it all figured out, because we don't. It's about giving dads a way to move forward with clarity instead of guessing their way through the hard moments. If today's conversation in any way did something in you or moved something in you, don't let it fade once the episode ends. Take a moment to check out what David's creating, explore the app, and step into the challenge that he has shared. Small steps matter. Intentional steps matter. And the fact that you're here listening says a lot about what's matter. And the fact

0: Calm.
1: This is Scriptural Pursuit with your host, Glenn Russell.
2: The story is told that years ago there were two young men working their way through Stanford University, and like lots of other students, their funds got desperately low. The idea came to them to engage Paderewski for a piano recital and devote the profits from the recital to their board and tuition at the school. The great pianist manager agreed to it, but said, "We need a guarantee of $2,000, and anything beyond that can be used for your tuition." The two students, undaunted, proceeded to stage the concert. They worked hard, invited everyone they could, but at the end of the concert, they had raised only $1,600. Instead of making a profit, they were now $400 in the hole. After the concert, the two students sought out the great artist and told him of their efforts and the results. They gave him the entire $1,600 with a promissory note for $400 more that they would earn and send to him at the earliest possible moment. "No," Paderewski replied, "that won't do." Then he tore the note to shreds, returned the money to them, and said, "Now, take this $1,600, pay all your expenses, and split remains between the two of you." And so it was. The incident passed and the years rolled by. Paderewski became the Prime Minister of Poland. Poland was then devastated as World War I began, and Paderewski struggled to find donors to feed the starving thousands of his beloved homeland. At last, the United States President authorized an aid program for Poland. Thousands of tons of food began to come into Poland to be distributed to those in need. After the starving people were fed and the crisis was over, Paderewski journeyed to Paris to thank President Herbert Hoover for the relief that had been sent. "That's all right, Mr. Paderewski," was Mr. Hoover's modest reply. "Perhaps you don't remember, but you helped me once when I was a student in college. Your generosity inspired mine." A wonderful story about generosity that it can have on ourselves as well as on others. Welcome to Scripture Pursuit. I'm Glenn Russell, your host. We're in the middle of a series entitled Managing for the Master. We're so glad you've joined our discussion today about financial generosity entitled Unto the Least of These. Now let's meet our guest. We're so delighted to welcome back friend, colleague, and frequent contributor, Dr. Rahel Wells, Old Testament professor at Andrews University. Welcome, Rahel. Glad to have you with us.
3: It's a blessing to be here.
2: And I know that you get impassioned about teaching Scripture in your classes, and you teach those who are of all different majors, don't you?
3: I do. It's a great joy.
2: Now, you would think perhaps that only theology majors are the ones who have an interest or have their lives or hearts opened up. But do you find Scripture applies to right across the board different majors?
3: Definitely. In fact, many times some of the most people, the students who are the most passionate and excited about the Old Testament are not theology majors, because maybe they've never seen it that way before, and they get great joy out of learning.
2: And you have the challenge and the joy of kind of exploring the Old Testament, which so often is misunderstood by Christians. And exploring the Hebrew Bible really opens up our eyes to who God is, doesn't it?
3: Truly does. It has changed my life as well.
2: Well, thank you so much for being with us. Rahel, would you lead us in prayer that God will guide our discussion for His glory?
3: Definitely. Dear Jesus, we thank you so much for this privilege we have of serving you and following you. And I just ask that you bless our discussion today as we talk about your word, as we talk about caring for those who are needy and poor, as you have called us to do. Just give us wisdom and insight into you as well and your character of love for every person. Thank you. In Jesus' name, amen.
2: Amen. Well, we've talked about finances quite a bit in this series of Managing for the Master. We've talked about tithe and offerings and the importance of giving to support God's work and His ministries. Today, we want to take a little bit different direction. And so I basically have two questions for you, Dr. Wells. Rahel, basically, the first question I would have is, when God established ancient Israel as His model community, as His model entity, model nation, a theocracy, What were the aspects of

0: the economy, in particular with regard for caring for the poor. And then the second question would be, what lessons can apply to our lives today? So let's first of all take the question. God set up the nation of Israel as kind of a model lab, and he gave them basic guidelines. What did he instruct them about their care for the poor?
1: Yeah, that's such a good question. It's actually very, very important to God. In fact, there's so much about this in the Torah, the Pentateuch, various laws related to poor, related to orphans, widows, the vulnerable, the needy. This becomes such an important thing to God, and therefore he instructs his people also on this. So, And the fascinating thing to me is it doesn't seem to matter. God doesn't ever talk about how they get to be poor. Hmm. Because I think, you know, this is something we often talk about today, right? Like, oh man, that person was lazy, or they squandered their money, or something like this. But God, in none of these laws does God indicate if they're poor for their own fault, then you shouldn't help them. He still says if they're poor, you help them. And that, I think, is so critical to me as I'm thinking about this, because God does not discriminate. You know, of course, many people become poor because of oppression or some other loss or, you know, something terrible that happens in their lives. But no matter reason, they are, God cares for them, and he calls his people to do the same. So I want to kind of look at three different ways in which God asks people to care for the poor. So the first one is actually to give to them money, give to them provisions, to provide for them physically and materially. So if we can read from, there's a lot of places we can read for this, but Leviticus 19, chapter 19, verses 9 and 10, this is in the section in Leviticus on loving your neighbor, loving other people as you would love yourself. So this is actually where the first time that the golden rule comes up is in the Torah, not in the Gospels. But here, Leviticus 19, 9 through 10 says, when you reap the harvest of your field, of course, this would be like money-making time for them, you shall not reap your field right up to its edge. Neither shall you gather the gleanings after your harvest. So you're making money, right? But you're going to leave part of that available still. Why? Verse 10, you shall not strip your vineyard bare. Neither shall you gather the fallen grapes of your vineyard. You shall leave them for the poor and for the stranger. I am the Lord your God. So they are supposed to be thinking, even in their making of profit, in their business, in their money-making time, they should not just think about themselves. They're supposed to provide, specifically set aside this extra produce specifically for the poor, specifically for those who are in need. And that to me is just a really powerful statement. And it's something that we often don't think about today. Often the poor are kind of, you know, oh, I have some extra money, I'll give to them, right? Rather than planning ahead and saying, I am specifically going to leave this amount of money to, or these amount of provisions to give to those who are in need.
0: So there was a moral imperative to help the poor. This is not a suggestion or an idea, or perhaps if you feel like it, it's a command, isn't it?
1: It is. It is. And there's many more like that. You know, they are to share their food. They are to leave the land fallow at certain times. And then all of that extra food is also to go to the poor. So it's just they're supposed to provide. And then one other passage that talks about their regular provision, and this is in Deuteronomy chapter 14. And this is powerful because it's talking about tithing and offerings. And we usually, again, only associate tithes and offerings with giving to God's work, right? To the ministry, to the church, etc. But there was a specific tithe every 3 years that was to go to the poor. So this is Deuteronomy 14, 28 and 29. At the end...
0: May I just ask, yes. This was in addition to the regular tithe. Is that
1: correct?
0: Is that what you're suggesting? Okay.
1: Correct. And this is just very interesting because, again, we usually don't talk about these things, and but they were to specifically think of those who were in need and to leave this extra tithe for them. So this is Deuteronomy 14:28. At the end of every 3 years, you shall bring out the tithe of your produce in the same year and lay it up within your towns. And the Levite, because he has no portion or inheritance with you, the sojourner, the fatherless, and the widow who are within your towns. And these people would have been the poor people. They had no land. They had no the Levites had no land at all, right? They were totally dependent. But then the fatherless, the widow, the stranger, they were the vulnerable. They were the oppressed. They were most likely to be poor. Of course, we see this in examples like Ruth and her mother, right? They had to go out and glean. So the widow who are within your towns shall come and eat and be filled, that the Lord your God may bless you in the work of all your hands that you do. So they were specifically to be thinking, again, every 3 years, that extra tithe was supposed to go to those who were poor. So I think this is a really powerful statement, what we should be seeking to do ourselves today too. Maybe it doesn't look exactly like that, right? We don't gather in produce. Most of us are not farmers probably today, but what are we doing with that extra funds? I know this is something my husband and I have talked and thought a lot about. How are we using how can we think and plan ahead so that we can be giving to those who are in need, just like God asks Israel to do?
0: But let me prod you just a little bit, Rahel, because in the very next chapter, we find something that Jesus quotes. Jesus says, the poor you always have with you. And here we find in Deuteronomy 15:11, for the poor will never cease out of your land. Come on, isn't it just a hopeless situation, like pouring money in a bag with holes? I mean, the poor is always going to be there. We're never going to solve the problem of poverty. So why not just take care of ourselves? Is that what God is suggesting when he says the poor in Deuteronomy 15:11? Or is there a little bit more to that?
1: Well, it's interesting that you mentioned that, because God specifically says earlier in chapter 15, verse 4, there will be no poor among you. For the Lord will bless you in the land the Lord your God is giving you for an inheritance, because they're supposed to obey. So I think Moses, is getting at this tension here, right? Like if everyone was to follow what God had given them to do, there weren't going to be poor, right? Because they would care for each other, and those who were in need would be provided for by those who were wealthy. But Deuteronomy plays back and forth with this tension, because Moses also recognizes that the people are not going to be faithful to God. And so that's why there's always going to be poor. So I think this is kind of a whole picture in the Bible. God's ideal is never what is actually happening because of our recalcitrant hearts. It's not that God doesn't want to bless his people, but so often he is calling on us to do that. And of course, we see through the rest of scripture that that's exactly what they're not doing. In fact, the prophets over and over, right before Israel goes into exile, they're saying to the people, like, part of the main problem that God has with Israel is that they're not caring for those in need over and over and over and over again. And so it's clear, at least part of the reason why they're still poor is because the people aren't giving, and they're not treating.
0: I probably should also admit that I only read half the verse, because Deuteronomy 15:11, for the poor will never cease out of your land. Therefore, I command you, you shall open wide your hand to your brother, to the needy, and to the poor in the land. So God isn't saying, look, the poor are always there, forget it, you're never going to solve the problem of poverty. What he's saying is, the poor are always a continuous opportunity for you to practice generosity. There will always be opportunities for you to practice unselfishness. So it's not that this is something that should be an excuse for us to close our hands, but rather open our hands. And I love going back to verse 7 there in Deuteronomy 15, where it says, you shall not harden your heart or shut your hand against your poor brother, but you shall open your hand, verse 8, to him and lend him sufficient for his need, whatever it may be.
1: Yeah.
0: That's a pretty generous attitude.
1: Well, that's one of the next points I wanted to bring out, is that it's got to be a heart attitude. So it's not just a matter of giving provisions. It's really a heart change. It's a whole attitude change towards the poor. So you're not supposed to just give because you are supposed to. You're supposed to let your heart be changed. So notice this is still in 15. He says here, verse 9, God says, take care lest there be an unworthy thought in your heart. And you say the seventh year, the year of release is near. So of course, this is when the slaves would have been free. The people got their land back. And so they would be tempted to say, oh, that's coming up. I don't need to help them. They'll get help here shortly, right? But, and he goes on, your eye look grudgingly on your poor brother, right? So like, oh, I don't want to give. This is not what I want to do right now because they're going to have help. But what happens? He cries to the Lord against you and you are guilty of sin. So not giving because it's inconvenient or because we don't want to, or because we think someone else is going to help them. This is actually a sinful act. And then instead, verse 10, you shall give to him freely. So this is abundantly. Your heart shall not be grudging when you give to him, because for this, the Lord your God will bless you in all your work and all that you undertake. So it's really that giving should come out of a heart that is that is generous. And rather than saying, oh, I think you're poor because of these terrible reasons, so I'm not going to give you anything. Instead, we are to let God change our hearts so that we naturally just give out of the abundance of our hearts and care and compassion for those who are poor.
0: I like Psalm 41, verse 1, blessed is he who considers the poor, for the Lord will deliver him in time of trouble. You know, we may face a time when we also have a financial setback. And let me just say, Rahel, this isn't just talking about a handout to somebody on a street corner or something like that. This is talking about much more intentional, for example, helping a person get an education is a way to help someone be able to take care of themselves, not just giving them a fish, but teaching them to fish, that kind of thing. Bill, your husband works with organizations that help people who are refugees or others so that they can get job skills or they can get opportunities to take care of themselves, etc. Sometimes people need a hand, don't they?
1: Yes, and I loved the verse that you read in verse 8 there of chapter 15, you shall open your hand to him and lend him whatever he needs. And I think that gets at that. It's not, they may not need a sandwich, right? But they may need someone to walk with them through what they're facing. Maybe they need legal help. Maybe they need, you know, whatever it may be. It's not just about, like you mentioned, a quick handout and then moving on with your life. It's often that personal connection and contact with people. And that leads me to the third point, which is to not take advantage of them. So to treat them fairly. And so I'd like to read from Exodus chapter 22, because of course this goes on along with the heart issue, but I think there's a temptation to maybe expect something back from someone or to treat them, you know, to expect more of them, right? Well, you're poor. You got to work your way to get this thing, but it's not that way. So if you look at Exodus 22, verse 25, if you lend money to any of my people with you who is poor, you shall not be like a money lender to him, and you shall not exact interest from him. So no interest to those who are poor. This is really telling too. And I've actually tried to practice this. If I'm going to give a loan to someone who's poor, I really seek to sometimes consider that I'm not going, because, you know, to me, I don't want to be breathing down their neck. And that's hard to do, right? Because we have this money and we want it back. But sometimes it may be that God needs us to just give it to them. And then verse 26, if you ever take your neighbor's cloak in pledge, so sometimes someone would say, hey, I'm giving you my cloak. I promise you I'll pay you this money back, etc. Notice this, you shall return it to him before the sun goes down. For that is his only covering, and it is his cloak for his body. In what else shall he sleep? So this is assuming that all they have is this one covering. And that would have been fairly expensive, and they would have given it in pledge. And God is saying, you can't take that for a long time. You got to give it back to them before nightfall, even if they haven't paid you, because they need it.
0: So that aspect of not taking advantage, when you have the opportunity, legally you would have the right to say, well, you know, they didn't pay, but to say, consider their situation. Don't Correct. Take advantage.
1: Correct. And the verse ends, if he cries to me, God says, I will hear, for I am compassionate. And that's just powerful, because many times poor people have no one else to cry to, right? They may not have, if someone takes advantage of them, they may not have fees to get a lawyer to help them or whatever it may be. They may not be able to get anything. And yet God hears. God may not make it right now, but I believe at the end, he will require it of all who have taken advantage of the poor. It is a serious offense in his eyes that someone takes advantage of someone who is oppressed and who is needy.
0: And we see this lived out in the lives of God's people from the earliest times, the life of Job, Abraham, others who practiced the generosity, a generous heart. And your point there about it being a heart issue is so important.
1: Yeah. And it's because, again, I think God mentions in several places, it's because he loves them, right? He loves everyone. He's compassionate. But it's also because Israel's been poor. They were slaves.
0: Yeah.
1: And so they are to remember. And I think that's an important thing, concept for us to realize too. I think most of us probably at some point have been in need of money. And so to remember that, right? Maybe you haven't, but your parents were, or your grandparents, right? Like, how can we seek to remember where we've been? Maybe we weren't poor in money. Maybe we needed compassion, or maybe we were poor in some other thing, right? But we understand that concept of lack, of need. And so we are to remember that as we're interacting with those who are in need.
0: That's important. I think there's probably a little caution that I might mention. I've noticed sometimes we have the tendency to remember our experience and how we got out of the pit and then think everyone else should do that. But every situation is different and everybody's finances is unique. And I can't just say, well, this is how I solved it. You should do the same thing. Rather, to recognize that God works in many ways. And we would say here, of course, all of us, the rich or the poor, the wealthy or those who don't have as much, need to remember to put God first. This is all in the context of, you know, laying up treasure in heaven and putting God as our first priority, making sure we don't gain the whole world and lose our soul. I'm reminded of James 1:27, pure and undefiled religion before God and the Father is this, to visit orphans and widows in their troubles and to keep oneself unspotted from the world. We tend to spend more time talking about unspotted from the world, but maybe not as much about the compassion for the orphans and widows. Could we go to Jesus as we, I don't know if there's more you want to bring to us from the Old Testament guidelines here, but Jesus seems to build on this when he talks about his ministry as Messiah in Isaiah 61 and Isaiah 58 and other places that he refers to.
1: Yes, and Jesus, I think, just shows so much compassion to everyone he meets. He doesn't discriminate, right? He doesn't say, this person's wealthy, I'm only going to talk to them, or, you know, this person's a certain way. He's always, always caring for every single person, and that includes the poor. So yes, he quotes from Isaiah 61 when he's announcing his ministry. This is Isaiah 61, verse 1. The Spirit of the Lord God is upon me, because the Lord has anointed me to bring good news to the poor. He sent me to bind up the brokenhearted, to proclaim liberty to the captives, and the opening of the prison to those who are bound, to proclaim the year of the Lord's favor, the day of the vengeance of our God, to comfort all those who mourn. And all of those things are kind of like what we were talking about earlier. They're involved. That's not just giving someone a sandwich. They are coming close to people, binding up the brokenhearted, helping people get free, right? Maybe this is from debt. Maybe this is from an addiction that has led them to be poor. There could be all sorts of reasons, but it involves entering into someone's life. And I think that's what we see Jesus doing. He's not just, you know, giving a handout. He's really entering into people's lives and changing them, but walking alongside with them in their struggles and in their pain. And he is reflecting those principles of provision, but also of that heart care and compassion and understanding.
0: We could also note that in the Hebrew Bible, we see so many examples of the prophets rebuking those who are rich, those who are hard-hearted, those who take advantage of the poor, those who create systems to take advantage of the poor. And Jesus seems to echo some of this warning about those who just think about themselves. He tells parables about building bigger barns, and instead of saying, what can I share? It's like, what can I keep? More and more and more. So mm-hmm. Jesus really builds on this concept that we see established in the Old Testament of our corporate interresponsibility.
1: Yes, and he really calls people to account who have not done that. I think mm-hmm. that's significant, you know. So he talks in Matthew when he is talking about the final judgment, separating, you know, he says the sheep are those who, when people were hungry, they gave food. When they were thirsty, they gave drink. When they were a stranger, they were welcomed. When they were naked, they were clothed. When they were sick, they were visited. And, you know, Jesus has said, you did this to me. And the sheep are like, what? When did we see this? When did we do this to you? And Jesus says, as you did it to one of the least of these, you did it to me. So he's not just living it out himself. He's also saying, I'm looking in the lives of my followers. Are they living this out too? Because this is what I'm calling them to do. He lives it, and then he calls us to also live it.
0: As we conclude in just a moment or two here, Rahel, what would you say about being a cheerful giver in all this process? What does that do for our own lives and the quality of our experience?
1: Well, I think that's, again, going back to the heart, because when our heart is, when our heart attitude is correct, and we view all of our possessions as not our own, but God's, right? We're just giving back of the things he's given to us. And I think, you know, I think we all struggle with this, to think these are my things. I don't want to give them, right? I worked hard for these, but God keeps reminding us, when we have that right attitude about our possessions and about our money and our funds, then giving is a blessing. And to be able to see other people blessed and helped and strengthened is really affirming to your own heart as well. So that's what can bring cheer and joy, because you're able to see changed lives and grateful people in light of that. And I'd like to read one more passage. This is from 1 Timothy 6. Paul is talking here to Timothy. As for the rich, this is verse 17, as for the rich in this present age, charge them not to be haughty, nor to set their hopes on the uncertainty of riches, right? You never know when things are going to go away, but on God, who richly provides us with everything to enjoy. So again, it's all belonging to him. So what are we to do? They are to do good, to be rich in good works, to be generous and ready to share, thus storing up treasure for themselves as a foundation for the future, so that they may take hold of what is truly life. So life is in giving, life is in service, life is in caring for others, not in how much wealth you have. And I think this just is kind of a really good picture. How can we not seek for ourselves, but seek how much can we give?
0: So well said, Dr. Rahel Wells. We've run out of time, but thank you so much for pointing us to the quality of life that God wants us to have as generous givers. Next time, we'll continue the series on managing for the master here on Scripture Pursuit. Join us again next time, but until then, today and every day, let's continue to pursue the God of the Scriptures.
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6: We've been unfolding the prophecies of the book of Revelation, particularly Revelation chapter 14, verse 6 to 12. Let's suppose that you live quite a distance in the country and that there's a narrow road coming to your dwelling. Let's suppose there's a river and a bridge that you have to go over to get to your dwelling, to your home. Your son at 17 has just gotten his driver's license. It's a dark, rainy night. Your boy is not home. You get word that the bridge is out. You get word that there's trouble on the road. What's your first instinct? Well, it's to text him, to let him know, right? Or to call him immediately on the telephone. Will he resent that warning? If the bridge is out, he certainly wants the warning. In the book of Revelation, God appeals to us in love. But there also are some warnings, because in the future, there are some bridges out that God wants us to be able to span that river of error that flows and understand His truth. And He wants us to get home. Let's pray. Father in heaven, You have that great longing to bring us each home. You have that great longing to get us from earth to heaven. And like a loving father who wants his son home on a dark, rainy, stormy night, You want to take us through the storm, across the river of difficulty, and get us home. And we thank You that You've given us messages in the book of Revelation to do just that. In Christ's name, amen. My topic during this presentation is Satan's final deceptions. The book of Revelation unmasks the plans of the evil one, and it reveals the plans of God. On a gorgeous September morning in Chicago, a chilling story began to emerge. A young woman, Mary Kellerman, woke up that morning with a terrible headache. A brief history of what happened was recently written by Dan Fletcher. This young woman's name was Mary Kellerman. Because she had a headache and symptoms of a cold, her parents gave her Tylenol when she woke up. 4 hours later, 12-year-old Mary Kellerman was dead. The parents were absolutely devastated. But that was just the beginning. That September morning in 1982 in Chicago. Not long after that, a postal worker by the name of Adam Janis also died soon after taking Tylenol. Before the day was over, the death toll began to grow. In fact, in a few days, it had grown significantly. The only link being that each victim had taken extra strength Tylenol. Now, when the police began to look into this, when the experts in chemistry began to look into it, they found that these Tylenol capsules were produced in different plants. They were sold in different stores. Their only conclusion is that somebody was tampering with these Tylenol capsules. Their only conclusion was somebody was lacing them with potassium cyanide poison. The city and nation was in panic. Upon testing, each of the capsules proved to be laced with potassium cyanide at a level toxic enough to provide thousands of fatal doses. Some madman, some maniac, some insane person was tampering with those capsules. There was a nationwide panic. The Tylenol capsules and Tylenol was recalled from stores, costing the manufacturer millions and millions of dollars. The police went through the streets of Chicago with a loudspeaker announcing to people, if you have Tylenol on your shelf, discard it, throw it away, because it's laced with poison. As I read this very tragic story, this thought came to me. The people that took these capsules actually thought that they were taking something that would benefit their health, something that would reduce the fever, something that would reduce the headache. They thought they were taking something beneficial, but yet they were taking a poison that would lead to death. Could it be possible that in the generation that we live in, could it be possible that in this generation, there is a spiritual type of laced Tylenol capsules? You say, what are you talking about? Could it be very possible that we're taking a spiritual poison that we think brings us life, but it's actually false doctrine, the wine of Babylon that Revelation speaks about, that indeed is fatal? The Bible says in Proverbs 16, verse 25, don't miss this text, there is a way that seems right to a man. What does the way seem? It seems right. It seems proper. But its end is the way of death. Somebody says, well, isn't sincerity enough? You can be very sincere, but in actual fact, you can be sincerely wrong. If I'm driving on a foggy night and there's a bend in the road and I keep going straight off a cliff, I may be very sincere, but it may end up in death. So God's word informs our thinking. It's more than sincerity. It's the sincere desire to know truth in God's word. If our hearts are honest before God, Jesus, in fact, said to the people in his day in John 7, verse 17, he said, if any man will do my will, he will know of the doctrine. So sincerely desiring to do God's will and opening the scripture, the Holy Spirit reveals to us what God's will is. But we may be ever sincere, but trusting in our own opinion, trusting in church leaders, trusting in a religious political organization that the Bible calls Babylon. The book of Revelation reveals God's plans and it exposes error in the last and final generation. God's end time message is being pictured as being carried by three angels in mid-heaven. The first angel flies, and the Bible says, I saw another angel flying in the midst of heaven, having the everlasting gospel. That first angel has the gospel of God's goodness, the gospel of God's grace, the gospel of God's mercy, the gospel of God's life-changing power. That first angel reveals that there's nothing we can do to save ourselves, that salvation is totally in Jesus Christ. That message is to go to every nation, kindred, tongue, and people. But the angel emphasizes aspects of the gospel that have been long neglected by Christianity. The angel says with a loud voice, so all the world can hear, fear God and give glory to him. Fear, respect, obey God, Give him glory in your lifestyle, in that which you take into your body, that which you eat, that which you drink, in what you see, what you listen to, the places you go. So this message of the first angel is a call to obey God because we're saved by grace. It's a call that our lives reflect a commitment to God. Why? Because the hour of his judgment is come. We're living on the knife edge of eternity. We're living where the sands of time are running out of that hourglass of time, living just before the coming of Christ. And then the Bible calls us in an age of evolution, in an age of dehumanization of human beings. It calls us back to worship the Creator, back to the sanctity of life. That's the first angel's message. It's a big message, a message to all mankind, a message that has the foundation of all the biblical truth in it, a message of the gospel, a message of obedience, a message of the judgment, a message of the second coming of Christ, a message of the sanctity of life, a message of worshiping the Creator. But then the second angel flies and he says, Babylon is fallen, is fallen. As we have studied, God is calling us to live godly lives in the light of the judgment hour. He's calling us to have nothing between our soul and our Savior. He's calling us to decision in this hour of Earth's history. But then that other angel does fly in Revelation 14, verse 8. It says, another angel flies, saying, second angel's message, Babylon is fallen, is fallen. That great city, because she's made all nations drink of the wine of the wrath of her fornication. We introduced this second angel's message in our last program, our last presentation. We pointed out that Babylon represents a false religious system. Revelation 17 describes a woman riding on a scarlet-colored beast. This woman is dressed in purple and scarlet. In the Bible, a woman represents Bible prophecy. We find that in Jeremiah 6, verse 2, and Ephesians chapter 5. The true woman is the bride of Christ. The fallen woman is one who has left Jesus, united with the state powers. So the woman, the fallen church, rides upon the state. She has Babylon the Great written on her forehead. In our last presentation, we noticed that the term Babylon represents an apostate religious system that distorts truth, substitutes man-made theories for the teachings of the gospel. We understood that the word Babylon means confusion, confused religious values, human opinions substituted for the Word of God, human opinions substituted for divine truth. We continue unfolding the mystery of Babylon the Great in this presentation. In Daniel chapter 7, verse 17 and 23, the Bible talks about beasts and symbolizes them as kingdoms. Those great beasts, which are four kings that arise out of the earth. The fourth beast shall be the fourth kingdom on the earth. So when we read in Revelation 17 about Babylon, the mother of harlots, we read about a great mother church dressed in purple and scarlet. We pointed out in our last presentation that that great mother church sitting on the seven-hilled city was certainly the Roman church. She directs state powers. In the last days of Earth's history, church and state will unite. Religious liberty will be under, and religious liberty will be something that is usurped by these state powers. But there are two central pillars of Satan's strategy to lead to this union of church and state that we want to take a very careful look at in this presentation. These two central pillars come directly out of Babylon. They're part of Mystery Babylon the Great. Babylon, of course, represents religious confusion. What were the two prime pillars of Babylon? What was Babylonian religion like, and how will that be translated into spiritual Babylon? Now remember, Revelation 18:2, Babylon the Great is fallen, become the habitation of demons. So habitation of demons, that has to do with spiritualism. That has to do with the working of evil spirits. A prison for every foul spirit, a cage for every unclean and hateful bird. So Ancient Babylon was the center of spiritualism. The spirits were feared by the people. They believed in the reincarnation of the dead. When the dead lived, they lived on and would come back in another form. Babylon was the center of immortality. It was the center of the idea that there was this kind of immortal essence, this immortal part of an individual. We might call it the immortal soul. That was indeed part of Babylon's philosophy in it. They believed that when a person died, they actually lived on in immortality, and at times they could return. Ancient Babylonians believed that at death, the disembodied spirit descended into the netherworld. So that's why they worshiped these images, because they believed that they were images or incarnations of those who had died, or the gods, actually, and they believed that they were worshiping those gods. The idea when you die, there is an immortal soul that continues eternally. This may surprise you. It doesn't come from Christianity. You say, where does this idea come from? The Greeks popularized the concept of the immortal soul in the writings of Plato and Socrates. And so they believed that at death there was a soul that left the body. It came from Greek philosophy, but where did they get it from? They, of course, got it from Babylon. When you go back to Ezekiel chapter 8, verse 13 and 14, there are women who come to the temple of God, and they've accepted these Babylonian ideas. They've actually slipped into the church, slipped into ancient Israel. And notice what the prophet says. He said to me, turn again and you will see greater abominations. Now, these are abominations that come into Israel, the church. They're Babylonian teachings that they are doing. So he brought me to the door of the north gate of the Lord's house. And to my dismay, you can imagine how the prophet was dismayed when he saw this. Women were sitting there weeping for Tammuz. Now here in Israel, in the temple of the Lord's house, you have Israelite women that are weeping for who? Tammuz. Now who was Tammuz? Tammuz was one of the Babylonian gods, the Babylonian god of vegetation. And what did the Babylonians believe? They believed that when their god died, when the winter came, that the winter would darken the sky and there would be long nights. That would indicate the goddess of vegetation, Tammuz, had died. They then believed that when spring came, there would be a resurrection and Tammuz would live again. So they had this whole idea of immortality, that when you die, you don't die, the dead really live on. Now, why would Satan use that as one of his major pillars in ancient Babylon? And how would the immortality of the soul come into Christianity as one of Satan's pillars? What's Satan's strategy in all that? Satan's strategy is precisely this. If you can get people believing in immortality, if they believe that the dead who've died can come back, they will be captured by evil spirits and their minds will be led from the clear teachings of the Bible to the teachings of these evil spirits. So that's part of Satan's strategy. Ecclesiastes chapter 9, verse 5 tells the biblical concept of death. For the living know that they will die, but the dead know nothing, and they have no more reward, for the memory of them is forgotten. So in the Bible, when God created the human race, he created Adam out of the dust of the ground, breathed into his nostrils the breath of life, the life-giving power of God, and man became a living soul, a living creature, a living being. The Bible does not say God put a soul into man. The soul is the product of the body God created and the breath of life. When a person dies, what happens? The Bible says, Ecclesiastes 12, verse 7, when a person dies, the body goes to the dust, and the spirit, that's the life-giving force of God, not something that thinks, not something that reasons, goes back to God. So the soul is the product, It is the result of God breathing his breath into human beings and forming the body. It's the result of that. Another word for soul is a living being. Sometimes a person goes to the grocery store, they get their tasks done much more quickly, and they come back and they say, it was not a soul there. What did they mean? There was not some conscious being there? Not at all. They mean there was not a person there. The living know that they shall die. In the Bible, death is but a sleep, and the dead don't know everything. They know nothing. In a sermon called Is Man by Nature Immortal? By Amos Phelps, a great Protestant preacher of a couple of generations ago, he traces the idea of the immortal soul very powerfully. He says, this doctrine of the immortal soul can be traced through the muddy channels of a corrupted Christianity, a perverted Judaism, a pagan philosophy, a superstitious idolatry, to the great instigator of mischief in the Garden of Eden. The Protestants borrowed it from the Catholics, the Catholics from the Pharisees from the pagans, and the pagans from the old serpent, who first preached the doctrine in the lowly bowels of paradise to an audience all too willing to hear and heed the new and fascinating theology, you shall not surely die. What did Lucifer say to Eve when he came to the garden? He said to her, you shall not surely die. You are naturally immortal. There's an essence in you that's immortal. You can take of this fruit and you will not die. So the idea of the immortality of the soul, the idea that death is not death, the idea that you know more in death than you did in life, that comes not from Christianity, but it's one of the Babylonian teachings that comes right from the Garden of Eden and Satan's word that you shall not surely die. The devil uses that in the last days of Earth's history as one of the points of deception. Revelation 16 verse 14 says, they're the spirits of demons performing signs which go out to the kings of the earth and of the whole world to gather them to the battle of the great day of God Almighty. What is the battle of the great day of God Almighty? It's the battle of Armageddon, this final conflict between good and evil, this final conflict between Christ and Satan, this final conflict where church and state unite and all the forces of hell are focused upon God's people to destroy them. But what is it at a time of crisis? What is it at a time of economic disaster? What is it at a time of political disaster? What is it at a time when the entire world seems uncertain and falling apart? What is it that brings the world back to this unity? It is the spirits of demons working miracles through false religions to unite the kings of the earth in a power block to oppress the people of God and try to bring world unity in one great world unification approach. You see, why is it that this idea of the immortal soul, what does this do? How does it impact practical Christianity? Well, the pagans, the Babylonians, would bring offerings for the dead. And they would come there to the shrine of those that died. And in some world religions, that's true today. In Buddhism, this certainly is true, where offerings are brought for the dead. This is true in a number of world religions today. Why is this one of Satan's central pillars? We pointed out first, because it becomes a counterfeit revelation of truth. And it leads people from the objective truth, the clear truth of the Word of God. But also, these offerings become a substitute of a heart commitment to Jesus. And the spirits of the demons become substitutes for the one Redeemer of our world, Jesus Christ. There's only one offering, and that's the offering of Jesus. He's already made that offering. So we need not come with the offering of our works, our righteousness. We need not come in fear trying to make ourselves right with God. we come to God through Christ. We come with the one who says, him that cometh to me, I'll no wise cast out. We come in deep commitment to the one who says, come unto me, the gentle, loving, compassionate Christ, whose grace flows from his heart, says, come unto me. So we need not come with offerings for the dead. Revelation chapter 14, verse 13 says, blessed are the dead who die in the Lord from now on. Yes, says the Spirit, that they may rest from their labors and their works do follow them. The book of Revelation is very, very clear. The dead rest from their labors. As the book of Job says, they shall never return to their house again. They rest. 50 times the Bible says, death is but a sleep. In the Bible, death is a rest. When we die, we rest from the calamity of life. We rest from the pain of these physical bodies. We rest from the distress that occurs here in this life and all of its pain and suffering. We rest. You know, when you go to sleep, you sleep momentarily, and the next moment you know, you're waking up, right? When you go to sleep, if you are in a sound sleep, you don't say, well, it's 10 o'clock and I went to bed, but now it's 11, and your mind doesn't register all of that. Why? It's this perfect, total rest. So in Scripture, contrary to the deceptions of Satan that flow through the stream of spiritual Babylon from pagan Babylon, contrary to that, God teaches us the truth about death. In Scripture, death is a rest, a sleep mentioned 53 times until the return of our Lord. And look, why does Satan try to perpetrate this error of the immortal soul? Because he hates the doctrine of the second coming of Christ. See, if the dead already go to heaven, why would Jesus come again to somehow unite dead bodies to souls? That doesn't make sense. But the Bible says, 1 Thessalonians chapter 4, verse 16 and 17, the Lord himself shall descend from heaven with a shout, the shout of victory, with the voice of the archangel and the trumpet of God, and the dead in Christ, those that have been sleeping in Jesus, will rise first. Then we who are alive and remain shall be caught up together with them in the clouds to meet the Lord in the air. Thus we shall always be with the Lord.
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This is It Is Written. I'm John Bradshaw. Thanks for joining me. We live in a world that is plagued by war. When you read the Bible, you make the remarkable discovery that war actually began in heaven, where Lucifer and his angels fought against Michael the archangel and his angels. Today, around planet Earth, there is not a day that goes by that there's not warfare somewhere. Now, the vast majority of people who participate in war are people

0: freedom. Like other similar veterans parks, this one honours all the branches of military service: Army, Navy, Air Force, Coast Guard and Marines. Along the walkway there's a timeline of wars. The plaque reminds us that freedom is not free. Around this circle there are individual bronze plaques commemorating all of the wars that have been fought by Americans. The Revolutionary War, the Civil War, both World Wars, and more recent wars. On each plaque is listed the number of those who served, those wounded, and those who made the ultimate sacrifice. Hundreds of thousands of individuals have given their lives for the freedom enjoyed in this country today. As the slogan aptly states, all gave some, and some gave all. On July the 16th, 2015, a man opened fire at two nearby military facilities, claiming five lives, four Marines and a naval petty officer. This latest addition at Veterans Park honors those who lost their lives that day. Their names are listed right here. That unprovoked terrorist attack reminds us that what Peter wrote is applicable to us today. 1 Peter 5 and verse 8 says, "Be sober, be vigilant, because your adversary, the devil, walks around like a roaring lion, seeking whom he may devour." At this monument, we read the words of General Douglas MacArthur. "The soldier above all others prays for peace, for he must suffer and bear the deepest wounds and scars of war." There are plaques commemorating those who were missing in action, became prisoners of war, and killed in action. This one reads, "You paid the ultimate price. You gave your life that we might be free. You cannot know the benefits your sacrifice made possible. We shall always be grateful to you." This plaque commemorates those who served as conscientious objectors. It reads, "To those who served in the military while refusing to bear arms, thank you for defending your country in harmony with your conscience. Your willingness to go into harm's way unarmed demonstrates a faith that inspires all Americans. Thank you for not refusing to serve." Many of those who chose to be conscientious objectors served as combat medics. Now, this bronze memorial illustrates the scene of a combat medic treating a wounded soldier. Now, above all, this park is dedicated to the memory of a local hero. He was a conscientious objector, a combat medic, and a man of great faith. We'll find out more in just a moment.
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0: In 2009, the F-22 fighter plane cost the U.S. Air Force somewhere between $137 million and $469 million each, depending on how you calculate. A government pays what it does in order to have the best weapons possible. Each of Gideon's 300 men went into battle with a shofar, that's a trumpet, and a torch inside a clay jar. Unconventional weapons. Judges 7 verse 20 says, "Then the three companies blew the trumpets and broke the pitchers. They held the torches in their left hands and the trumpets in their right hands for blowing. And they cried, 'The sword of the Lord and of Gideon.' They blew the trumpets, broke the jars, and let their light shine. When they let their light shine, victory came." If you let your light shine, if you let Jesus shine in you, you'll have victory too. I'm John Bradshaw for It Is Written. Let's live today by every word. This is It Is Written. I'm John Bradshaw. The focus of Veterans Park here in Collegedale, Tennessee, is a man who was a conscientious objector. During World War II, he refused to touch a weapon of any kind or to carry a gun. He's a well-known local war hero and known as the Hero of Okinawa. This statue commemorates Corporal Desmond Thomas Doss, a longtime resident of this area. He's also a national hero as the recipient of this nation's highest award,

0: Congressional Medal of Honor. October 12, 1945, on the lawn of the White House, 15 Medal of Honor recipients were given their award by the President of the United States. When it was his turn, Desmond walked up to the President. Harry S. Truman warmly shook the hand of Corporal Doss and held it the entire time his citation was read aloud. Then, as he placed the Medal of Honor around his neck, the President said, "I'm proud of you. You really deserve this. I consider this a greater honor than being president." He was a company aide man when the 1st Battalion assaulted a jagged escarpment 400 feet high. As our troops gained the summit, a heavy concentration of artillery, mortar, and machine gun fire crashed into them, inflicting approximately 75 casualties and driving the others back. Private Doss refused to seek cover and remained in the fire-swept area with the many stricken, carrying them one by one to the edge of the escarpment and there lowering them on a rope-supported litter down the face of a cliff to friendly hands. On the 2nd of May, he exposed himself to heavy rifle and mortar fire in rescuing a wounded man 200 yards forward of the lines on the same escarpment. And 2 days later, he treated 4 men who had been cut down while assaulting a strongly defended cave, advancing through a shower of grenades to within 8 yards of enemy forces in a cave's mouth, where he dressed his comrades' wounds before making 4 separate trips under fire to evacuate them to safety. On the 5th of May, he unhesitatingly braved enemy shelling and small arms fire to assist an artillery officer. He applied bandages, moved his patient to a spot that offered protection from small arms fire, and while artillery and mortar shells fell close by, painstakingly administered plasma. Later that day, when an American was severely wounded by fire from a cave, Private Doss crawled to him where he had fallen 25 feet from the enemy position, rendered aid, and carried him 100 yards to safety while continually exposed to enemy fire. On the 21st of May, in a night attack on high ground near Shuri, he remained in exposed territory while the rest of his company took cover, fearlessly risking the chance that he would be mistaken for an infiltrating Japanese and giving aid to the injured until he was himself seriously wounded in the legs by the explosion of a grenade. Rather than call another aid man from cover, he cared for his own injuries and waited 5 hours before litter bearers reached him and started carrying him to cover. The trio was caught in an enemy tank attack, and Private Doss, seeing a more critically wounded man nearby, crawled off the litter and directed the bearers to give their first attention to the other man. Awaiting the litter bearer's return, he was again struck, this time suffering a compound fracture of one arm. With magnificent fortitude, he bound a rifle stock to his shattered arm as a splint and then crawled 300 yards over rough terrain to the aid station. Through his outstanding bravery and unflinching determination in the face of desperately dangerous conditions, Private Doss saved the lives of many soldiers. His name became a symbol throughout the 77th Infantry Division for outstanding gallantry, far above and beyond the call of duty. 3.5 years before those words were read on the lawn of the White House, Desmond Doss pulled on his Army uniform for the first time. It was April the 1st, 1942. But things did not start well for the soft-spoken Virginian. He wanted to be a combat medic, but as Providence would have it, he was assigned to an infantry rifle company. When Pearl Harbor was attacked, Desmond was working at the Newport News Naval Shipyard and could have requested a deferment. But he was willing to risk his life on the front lines in order to preserve freedom. He assumed his standing as a conscientious objector would not require him to carry a weapon. But his refusal to even touch a gun caused his fellow soldiers to view him with disdain. Nobody believed a soldier without a weapon was worth anything. So they ostracized him, bullied him, cursed at him, and threatened him. One man warned, "Doss, when we get into combat, I'll make sure you don't come back alive." Desmond had been raised with a fervent belief in the Bible, and when it came to the Ten Commandments, he applied them personally. During childhood, his father had purchased a large framed picture at an auction. It portrayed the Ten Commandments with colorful illustrations. Next to the words, "Thou shalt not kill," was a drawing of Cain holding a club and standing over the body of his dead brother Abel. With that picture firmly embedded in his mind, this young boy determined that he would never take life. And there was another commandment that Desmond took just as seriously as the sixth. That was the fourth commandment. He was raised to go to church every week on the seventh day of the week. The army was exasperated when this Bible reading misfit asked for a pass to attend church every Saturday. They believed he was totally out of sync with the military. In fact, they saw him as a liability. So they tried to intimidate him. They gave him extra duties. They declared him mentally unfit, and they tried to court-martial him. But Desmond Doss wouldn't quit. He saw it as his duty to serve God and country, but in that order. But things began to turn around when the men discovered that this quiet, unassuming medic had an effective way to treat the blisters on their feet. And when someone fainted from heat stroke, Desmond was at their side offering his own canteen. And he never held a grudge. With kindness and gentle courtesy, he treated those who mistreated him. He lived the golden rule: do to others as you would have them do to you. Desmond served in combat on the islands of Guam and Leyte. In each military operation, he exhibited extraordinary dedication to his men. While others were taking life, he was busy saving life. As enemy bullets whizzed past and mortar shells exploded around him, he repeatedly ran to treat a fallen comrade and carry him back to safety. By the time they reached Okinawa, he'd been awarded 2 bronze stars for valor. In May 1945, Japanese troops were fiercely defending Okinawa, the only remaining barrier to an Allied invasion of their homeland. The Americans were set on capturing an imposing cliff that ran across the island. The soldiers called it Hacksaw Ridge. But upon reaching the top, Japanese forces suddenly attacked. Officers ordered an immediate retreat. As 100 or more Americans lay wounded and dying on enemy soil, one lone soldier disobeyed those orders and charged back into the firefight. With a constant prayer on his lips, he vowed to rescue as many as he could before he either collapsed or died trying. His iron determination and unflagging courage resulted in saving 75 lives. Desmond Doss was a hero. He was a hero to the men whose lives he saved. He was a hero in American history. But he was also a hero of faith. Without his faith in God, being able to be the hero that he was when he endured those battles in the Pacific Islands. 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Desmond Doss believed that the Bible was the Word of God. He read the Bible every day. He had a Bible with him the entire time he was in the war. In fact, his Bible was his most prized possession. Shortly before he shipped out to the Pacific, he married his sweetheart, Dorothy. As a wedding gift, she gave him a pocket Bible. Inside that Bible, she wrote a note especially to encourage Desmond while he was away.
1: Dearest Desmond, as you read and study the precious promises found in the Word of God contained in this little Bible, may you be strengthened in whatever trials may come to you. May your faith in God bring comfort and peace of heart to you, that you may never be sad or lonely, no matter how dark the way seems. If we do not meet another time on this earth, we have the assurance of a happy meeting place in heaven. May God in His mercy grant us both a place there. Your loving wife, Dorothy.
0: As he faced the enemy day after day, he read this letter again and again, along with the promises he found in his Bible. He who dwells in the secret place of the Most High shall abide under the shadow of the Almighty. I will say of the Lord, He is my refuge and my fortress, my God, in Him I will trust. Psalm 91, 1 and 2. You shall not be afraid of the terror by night, nor of the arrow that flies by day, nor of the pestilence that walks in darkness, nor of the destruction that lays waste at noonday. 1,000 may fall at your side and 10,000 at your right hand, but it shall not come near you. Psalm 91, 5 through 7. As Desmond read the Bible, he read it as one who believed that God would protect him because he believed God's word could be trusted. Thoughts of fear were changed to feelings of confidence and courage. As he read God's word, he read words like these. It is better to trust in the Lord than to put confidence in man. Psalm 118, verse 8. Trust in the Lord with all your heart and lean not on your own understanding. In all your ways acknowledge Him, and He shall direct your paths. Proverbs 3, 5 and 6. As Desmond read his Bible, it molded his thinking. He read this in the Proverbs. For as he thinks in his heart, so is he. Proverbs 23, 7. Thoughts become actions. Actions become habits. Habits influence our character. And our character determines our destiny. It's when times become really challenging that our true character is revealed. For Desmond Doss, he was the same person in the heat of battle as he was outside of the theater of battle. And that's because he had spent time with God. Just because he didn't carry a weapon did not mean he was defenseless. At all times, he had prayer and the Word of God. Two things far more powerful than any weapon. There hath no temptation taken you but such as is common to man. But God is faithful, who will not suffer you to be tempted above that ye are able, but will with the temptation also make a way to escape, that ye may be able to bear it. 1 Corinthians 10:13. God promises you a way of escape, just as He provided one for Desmond Doss. The same promises that Desmond found in his Bible are the promises that you can discover and believe and claim. I'd like for you to get today's free book. It's called The Faith of Desmond Doss. I'll tell you how you can get it in just a moment. 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

0: This is the Chattanooga National Cemetery in the state of Tennessee. National cemeteries were first established under the administration of President Abraham Lincoln. They were specifically created for those who had served in the military, beginning with the Civil War. There are some graves here that date all the way back to that time. Every grave commemorating the life of one who was sacrificed to preserve freedom from every war since the Civil War. This national cemetery covers 120 acres. More than 50,000 war veterans are buried here. Undoubtedly, there's a unique story behind each grave marker. After serving his country in World War II, Desmond Doss returned home, but not everything turned out the way he might have hoped. He was discharged from the military in 1946, but before that time, he had developed tuberculosis. All those cold, wet nights in a muddy foxhole in the Pacific Islands eventually took their toll. As the illness progressed, his left lung had to be surgically removed, along with five ribs. For the rest of his life, he survived on a single lung, until it too failed. At the age of 87, Corporal Desmond Thomas Doss died on March the 23rd, 2006, after being hospitalized with difficulty breathing. For Desmond Doss, the war is over. Not just the war in the Pacific during World War II, but the battle of life. Now he rests in peace. His eternal destiny has been decided. His body lies just beneath this grave marker. One day, according to the Bible, the trumpet of God will awaken the sleeping saints. And the greatest battle ever fought will climax in the second coming of Jesus Christ. Desmond was a soldier who served in war. But he was also a soldier in the battle of life. We're all soldiers in the battle of life. And the outcome has already been determined. We know that the enemy is the devil, but that ultimately the victor is Jesus Christ. Every person born on this earth is born behind enemy lines, but everyone can choose to be on the winning side. You know, Jesus is coming back soon, and when he returns, death, sin, pain, sorrow, it will all be done away with. It will all be gone. Jesus is coming back, and when he returns, he'll make all things new. Let not your heart be troubled. You believe in God, believe also in me. In my Father's house are many mansions. If it were not so, I would have told you. I go to prepare a place for you. And if I go and prepare a place for you, I will come again and receive you to myself, that where I am, there you may be also. John 14:1-3. That wonderful promise assures you that a bright future awaits you. For it to be a reality in your life, all you need to do is believe. There are many heroes in this book, the Bible. 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Let's pray together. Our Father in heaven, we are thankful today for Jesus who has won the war. We thank you today for the strength of your Spirit and for the example of people like Desmond Doss, who through faith in you demonstrated what God can do in a humble life. Lord, I pray that you would take our hearts. Friend, is it time now for you to give your heart to Jesus? You can do so now by inviting Jesus to be your Lord and Savior and work in you as he worked in Desmond Doss. Father, we thank you today for inspiring us and for pointing our eyes and hearts and minds to Jesus who died so that we might live victoriously. We thank you today and we pray in Jesus' name, amen. Thanks so much for joining me. I'm looking forward to seeing you again next time. Until then, remember, it is written, man shall not live by bread alone, but by every word that proceeds from the mouth of God.
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1: Make a joyful noise unto the Lord, all ye lands. Serve the Lord with gladness. Come before his presence with singing. Know ye that the Lord, he is God. It is he that hath made us, and not we ourselves. We are his people, and the sheep of his pasture. Enter into his gates with thanksgiving, and into his courts with praise. Be thankful unto him, and bless his name. For the Lord is good, his mercy is everlasting, and his truth endureth to all generations.
0: Psalm 123.
2: Unto thee lift I up mine eyes, O thou that dwellest in the heavens. Behold, as the eyes of servants look unto the hand of their masters, and as the eyes of a maiden unto the hand of her mistress, so our eyes wait upon the Lord our God, until that he have mercy upon us. Have mercy upon us, O Lord, have mercy upon us, for we are exceedingly filled with contempt. Our soul is exceedingly filled with the scorning of those that are at ease, and with the contempt of the proud.
3: If any man thirst, let him come unto me and drink. He that believeth on me, as the scripture hath said, out of his belly shall flow rivers of living water.
4: Thou shalt love thy neighbor as thyself.
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11: Hello, friends. Would you like to hear an amazing fact? Since the inception of NASA, The United States has spent nearly $650 billion on our space program. Tragically, millions of those dollars were wasted because of little mistakes. On July 22nd, for example, 1962, Mariner 1 launched from Cape Canaveral. Its mission was to reach Venus and maintain contact with Mission Control for about 25,000 hours, which was 100 times longer than the previous Ranger probes to the moon. However, about 5 minutes into the mission, the command was given for the vehicle to self-destruct. The $18 million Atlas rocket had malfunctioned because of the single missing hyphen in a computer program. Yes, a missing dash ended up costing what would today be $183 million. Far more tragic, on January 28, 1986, the Space Shuttle Challenger exploded 73 seconds after liftoff, killing 7 crew members and traumatizing the nation. The $3.2 billion shuttle and 7 lives were lost because of a $2 O-ring seal that had not been tested. Neglecting little things can have catastrophic consequences. You know, Jesus made this clear that little things can make a big difference. He told us that very hairs of our head are numbered. He said that a sparrow does not fall without the notice of your Heavenly Father. And he said that not even a jot or a tittle would pass from his word till all is fulfilled. Let me read that to you, friends. It's in Matthew chapter 5, verse 17 through 19. Do not think to say that I've come to destroy the law or the prophets. I did not come to destroy, but to fulfill. For assuredly I say to you, till heaven and earth pass away, one jot or one tittle will by no means pass from the law till all is fulfilled. Whoever therefore breaks one of the least of these commandments and teaches men so, he will be called least in the kingdom of heaven. But whoever does and teaches them shall be called great in the kingdom of heaven. And you can see here Jesus was making a case for not only the enduring nature of his law, but he said, not even a jot or tittle. That would be the equivalent in English of saying the dot on an I or the crossing of a T. Something like a little hyphen or a dash in a programming code. It's very small. You wouldn't think it would make a big difference. But Jesus says, not a word is to fail. Heaven and earth will pass away first. Some people say that, you know, after Jesus came, that he did away with the law. Jesus said, whoever teaches others that even the least of these commandments has been done away, he will be called least in the kingdom of heaven. Of course, Christ is talking about the Ten Commandments, the moral law, not the ceremonial or the sacrificial law. 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I am Doug Batchelor. 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And keep a pencil handy, because during the program, we often have free resources we make available depending on the various nature of the questions that come in, and we'll be sharing those with you as well. All right. Also want to welcome those who are not only watching on television. You know, if you don't know, friends, we're streaming live. 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And we're going to go to the phones now and talk to Jerry. Jerry, who is calling from Texas. You're on the air, Jerry, with Bible Answers Live.
12: Hey, Pastor Doug. Good evening to you.
11: Good evening.
12: My question refers to Matthew 27, verses 51 to 52. And this relates to the last day of Christ on earth. A great earthquake happened, and the curtain in the most holy place was torn asunder from top to bottom, and many graves of the saints were open. And upon his resurrection, these saints arose, showing Jesus had power over the grave. Now, there is a Bible commenter that said that some of these people, I want to get your take on it, that were after creation, pre-flood, and then, of course, post-flood, that they may have been some of the characters that God chose to raise up as the first fruits of his wave sheet, you know?
11: Uh-huh.
12: And I just wanted to get your take on that because it was powerful.
11: All right. Well, let's just make it clear. We're talking, of course, about Matthew chapter 27. And this is saying when Jesus died on the cross, there was a great earthquake. Following the earthquake, some of the tombs, and it's not a universal resurrection. It says around Jerusalem were opened. It says because they end up going into the holy city. They don't rise from the dead right during the earthquake. It says after his resurrection, they went into the holy city. In other words, they waited until he rose. Then they rose. They went into the holy city and appeared to many. Now, it's vague how many is many. You know, if five people are resurrected, we'd say that's many because it doesn't happen very often. It may have been 20, it may have been 40. We don't know. It wasn't a universal resurrection. Who were they? The Bible doesn't say. But you notice this is not mentioned by Mark, Luke, or John. But it is mentioned by Matthew, who did a very careful accounting, that there was a small group of saints. When I say small group, there was many around Jerusalem, but small compared to the universal group that will be raised someday. And they were taken like a wave sheaf. Now, these are faithful that live probably in the proximity of Jerusalem. We can only speculate. You know, it may have been people like Isaiah that was killed in Jerusalem for his faith. We know it wasn't David because Peter tells us in Acts chapter 2, 40 days after the resurrection, he said, "Let me speak to you freely of the patriarch David, that he is dead and buried, and his grave is with us, and he has not ascended to heaven." So Peter is extremely clear that David was not in that number. But there was a special group that Jesus rose to take to heaven as sort of a first fruits trophy. And don't know what their names were, but it's going to be exciting to find out. Thank you, Jerry. Hope that helps a little bit. Talking next to Anthony, calling from New York. Anthony, you're on the air with Bible Answers Live.
13: I find that sometimes I ask questions, and then I listen to your sermon, and you answer the question in one of your sermons. But I'll keep asking anyway.
11: Okay.
13: My question has to do with Revelation chapter 21, verse 22, and it says, "And I saw no temple therein, for the Lord God Almighty and the Lamb are the temple of it." And so with the understanding of what it says in chapter 8, verses 1 through 5, where it talks about the pattern, the heavenly pattern that Moses was shown on the mountain, I guess, you know, we understand that there's a heavenly sanctuary that there was an earthly pattern of. And so I guess I want to know is how is Jesus, or you know, God the Father and God the Son, the temple in the New Jerusalem?
11: Yeah, good question. Let's talk about it. First of all, there is a temple in heaven. It's there right now. The Bible is very clear. The earthly temple was built and patterned after the heavenly temple. And Jesus ministers, the New Testament tells us, as our high priest in that temple. And the temple of God, of course, is a dwelling place of God. Now, there's something different about the sanctuary now than there would be in the future. The earthly sanctuary was all about dealing with sin. It had, you know, the first thing you saw was an altar when you came in, where the sacrifice was killed, bled, then burned, and then there was washing and blood was brought into the holy place. That was all part of the process of salvation and forgiveness. When we get to heaven, there's no longer a need for continuing forgiveness from sin. We're all purified from sin at that point. So why is it saying then that Jesus is the temple? Well, Jesus compares himself to the temple several times in his ministry, and the apostles do. Jesus said, "Destroy this temple that is made with hands, and in 3 days I will make one without hands." They accused him of that at his trial, and also he did say it in the Gospel of John. He said, "I will raise it up in 3 days." And they said, "This temple's taken 46 years to restore. You're going to raise it up in 3 days?" He spoke of his body. And so we are called living stones. Christ is a cornerstone. We are called the body of Christ. And so I think it's telling us there in Revelation chapter 21 that God is our dwelling place. And in that sense, Jesus is the temple. Jesus is not going to turn into an edifice in heaven, but it's one of the names for Christ. He is a temple. Thank you. I hope that makes sense, Anthony. By the way, we do have a lesson on the sanctuary. We'll send you or anyone who wants to know more about it a free copy, and it's called God Drew the Plan. God Drew the Plan, and just call the number 800-835-6747, and we'll share that with you. All right, we're talking to Brittany in California. Brittany, you are on the air with Bible Answers Live.
14: Hey.
11: Thanks for calling, and your question.
14: Yeah, my question is, does 1 Kings have to deal with our current government and how this world nowadays has become definitely a little more warped in their thinking and judgment?
11: When you say 1 Kings, you mean the book of 1 Kings?
14: Yeah.
11: What? Because 1 Kings is kind of all over the map with different kings in different situations. Was there a particular story? Because, you know, we don't have a monarchy in America anyway.
14: Things like Ahab and Jezebel and their idolatry or
11: okay,
14: one of the
11: helps.
14: Other evil
11: yes, yes.
14: kings.
11: Yeah, thank you. That makes more sense, Brittany. Now I think I know where you're coming from. Yeah, there was a time during the time of Elijah where God's people had kind of drifted into great apostasy. And you'll notice that the history of Israel is very similar to the history of the church. The history of Israel in the Old Testament, it's similar to what's happened to the history of the church in the New Testament. In the Old Testament, the Northern Kingdom kind of went into apostasy, and they got involved in idolatry. And the Southern Kingdom tried to remain true and stick to the Word and maintain the ordinances of the Lord with the priests of the Lord. So you had the one group that was compromised, and that's what's happened to the church. You know, you've got a large Catholic Orthodox church that's gotten into idolatry, and you might say 10 tribes are there, but then you have the Protestants that are trying to stick a little more to the fundamentals of the Bible. And so you'll actually see among spiritual Israel, some of the same history has been acted.

0: out. Unfortunately, in the Old Testament, there was a unity during the time of Ahab and Jehoshaphat. They started to join forces in a few battles, and it turned into a disaster. Revelation tells us that these powers of Protestantism and Catholicism are going to unite with the beast power in persecuting God's people. And are we seeing these days lived out again? Yes, in many ways. For anyone that wants to know more about this, you can look at our free lesson. We'll send it to you. It's called America in Prophecy. Once again, call that number, 800-835-6747, and ask for the free study guide on America in Prophecy. Thank you, Brittany. Going to go and talk to Debbie in Canada. Debbie, you're on the air with Bible Answers Live.
1: Hi, Pastor Doug. How are you?
0: Doing great. Thank you for calling.
1: Okay, I have a question. In Genesis 1, it says, in the beginning, God made heaven and earth, and the earth was without form and void, and darkness was upon the face of the deep. And the Spirit of God moved upon the face of the waters. Does that mean there was water here? And how could that be if everything was void?
0: Well, when it says void, the word void doesn't mean there's nothing. Void means that things are in a chaotic state. And there was probably vapor all over the planet, clouds, and it was in this chaotic state. Because then what God does is he begins to separate the waters below from the waters above, kind of like when you got a foggy day and the fog lifts and you see clouds above and things clear up. So I believe there was water here. There was rock here. You know, God came to this mass, and that was here in chaos. Everything was in confusion, and he brought order to it. So it's interesting, you know, just while you're thinking about it, where it says the Spirit of God moved upon the face of the waters. You've got the Holy Spirit there talking about waters. You go to the last verses in the Bible, and it says, and the Spirit and the bride says, come. And whoever's athirst, let him come and take the waters of life freely. So again, at the end of the Bible, you got the Spirit and the waters again, which I always thought was intriguing. Hey, thank you, Debbie. We appreciate your call and your question tonight. All right. We're going to talk next to Carlos, calling from Florida. Carlos, you're on the air with Bible Answers.
2: Good evening, Pastor Doug.
0: Evening. How can we help tonight?
2: So the question is, in the 2300-day prophecy of Daniel, is there any way, without going to an outside source, to confirm the starting date, the 457 BC date, you know, the command to rebuild Jerusalem?
0: Yes. Well, and for our friends that are listening, Carlos is asking about one of the most important prophetic dates in the Bible, and it needs to be established because you've got two major prophecies that hinge on this. The prophecy in Daniel chapter 8, where it says 2,300 days, then the sanctuary will be cleansed. But Daniel faints before the angel can tell him when that prophecy begins. In Daniel 9, the angel Gabriel returns, and he says, I've come to give you understanding, meaning for the first prophecy. But he even expands it, because Daniel was praying, when's the Messiah going to come? So then the angel gives Daniel what we call the 490-year prophecy, telling when the Messiah would be anointed, about this 1 week of ministry, how he would die in the midst of that seven-year period. So both visions has one starting date, and the starting date given by the angel is from the going forth of the commandment to restore and build Jerusalem. Now, there were three commandments that kind of came in stages. The last final permission was given by Artaxerxes, and it was in the year 457. You find this in Ezra chapter 7 actually has the decree. So if you're wondering which decree it was, it would certainly be the one that the prophet highlights, Ezra, and he must have known what that all meant. And also history supports that. Now, there are some historians that contend that, you know, they're kind of quibbling over 6 months. But, 457 is the right date. I hope that helps. And, you know, you have to just research that. Go to Ezra 7 or look in Encyclopedia Britannica or some other historical resources, and you'll find that. Thank you. All right, and we're going to talk with Junith, who's calling from Nevada. Junith, you're on the air with Bible Answers Live.
3: Hello. Blessed evening. Pastor Doug, can you hear me loud and clear?
0: I do.
3: Okay, my dear. I have a question on and

0: context of that archangel in 1 Thessalonians 4, verse 16.
1: Okay.
0: It says, you're going to hear the shout of the Lord as he descends from the eastern skies. And then you're going to hear also the sound of the archangel.
1: Right.
0: My question is, who's this archangel? Is this Archangel Michael, who is trying to personify Jesus, or are they both? You can see them at the same time.
1: Yeah, that's a good question, because it kind of gives you the answer right there. The word archangel is only found twice in the Bible, once in the book of Jude, verse 9, and here in 1 Thessalonians chapter 4. It says, the Lord himself shall descend from heaven with a shout, with the voice of the archangel. The Lord with the voice. And the word archangel means highest or chief. Angel means messenger. The Lord is coming with the voice of the greatest messenger. You know, there's a sermon that I preached maybe 3 weeks ago. If you go to the Doug Batchelor YouTubes or Facebook, and you go back about 3 weeks, you'll see I just did a message on who is Michael the Archangel. And if you take a look at that, Junith, I think you'll be blessed by it. And there's a free book we'll be happy to send you. All you have to do is call and ask for it. Who is Michael the Archangel? Goes along with the message. A message I go into a lot of depth, too. So hopefully that'll help a little bit. All right, talking to Brian. Brian is calling from Washington. You're on the air, Brian.
2: Hello, Pastor Doug.
1: Hi.
2: My question is, what was the first marriage in the Bible? The reason I ask that is, how did we develop into the marriage ceremony and all the legalities and everything based if the two become one flesh?
1: Good question. Let me see if I can do my best to answer that for you. The first marriage was performed by God. And as far as I know, the only marriage performed by God was Adam and Eve. God performed one funeral, too, and that was the funeral of Moses. It says God buried him, and God married Adam and Eve. And, you know, when the earth was sparsely populated, marriages were, you know, pretty small affairs, but it was always something that was done as a sacred commitment and a covenant because, you know, even at the beginning, God said a man will leave his father and mother and cleave to his wife. This is a permanent covenant to establish this family unit with a mother and a father, which is God's ideal. As time went on, because, you know, sometimes people were making contracts with wives or someone might get married and not know that this person was married, and they wanted everybody in the community to know these two have made a covenant. It was something to be celebrated. It was also something to be advertised so that other men and women would know these individuals are off the market, so to speak. They've made a covenant, and they're married. And marriage doesn't have to be in a church to be legal. To be legal, it's a covenant performed before witnesses. And for Christian, I don't know why you wouldn't want it to be done where it would also include a covenant done in the presence of God. And so that's why many Christians, they have their marriages in a church. It's a sacred ceremony. But hopefully that helps. We do have a book that talks about marriage, divorce, and remarriage, but it does address the function of marriage. I always thought it was interesting when a wife was chosen for Isaac. It says, when Isaac saw Rebekah, it says, he took her to his mother's tent, and she became his wife. It's pretty, they were nomads, and I guess it was a pretty private occasion. But he also noticed Jacob, when he got married, it was a seven-day celebration. And so and when Samson got married, again, a seven-day celebration. It was a much bigger event. Of course, Jesus' first miracle was at a wedding. All right, we're going to see here, talking to Anthony in Michigan. Let's see if we can address your question. Anthony, you're on the air with Bible Answers Live.
3: Hi, Pastor Doug.
1: Hi.
3: I was going through something in my mind lately where I was wondering, in different parts of the Bible, it gives different examples of, like, self-defense and then, like, examples of self-control, of giving in to somebody striking you and then one responding, and the decision to or not give in to that. Like, Jesus, when he was arrested, he didn't try to resist
1: right
3: any of that, but, like, it's not like God didn't send David out to do some stuff too. And there's like times where it seems okay and there's times where it seems not. And I'm wondering if there's like any resources or guides or verses or stories you might know that might give me a more clear understanding.
1: Well, you know, when Jesus talked about if someone strikes you on, you know, the right side, offer him the other also, he is talking about as a Christian in settling disputes. He wasn't talking about someone pulling a knife on you or attacking your family. You know, Christ also said in Mark 3:27, no one can enter a strong man's house and plunder his goods unless he binds the strong man. In other words, if that strong man is not stopped, he will stop the intruder. And Jesus said, and then you got, again, Christ says in Luke 11:21, when a strong man, fully armed, guards his own place, his goods are in peace. So it's a law of life that your persons and property can be protected. And, you know, if someone threatens your family with physical force and you're able to defend them, I think it's what you call a self-evident truth. You should. You know, you, no one, no Christian, anybody wants to ever resort to violence. But you got, of course, you know, God did use people in the Bible like David and Samson and others that, you know, he inspired with supernatural strength and skill to defend and even to deliver his people from their enemies. So there's no moral dilemma in doing that. I think that, you know, Christians, if you're involved in a war, should do their best to find positions where they can be supportive in a humanitarian way as opposed to taking human life. And some of you have all heard the story of like Desmond Doss that wanted to be a non-combatant in World War II. He said, I'm going to be a conscientious supporter. And he said, I will support, but I'm not going to take up a gun. I'll try and heal and support my troops. Which he ended up getting the Medal of Honor for doing that. But he said, I'm not going to take up a gun and try and take another life. So, you know, he said, I'll let other people do that. I'm not going to do it. Good question. I hope that helps a little bit, Anthony. Don't have a resource particularly on that. I think I do have a sermon online called Does God Believe in War? And that sort of answers some of those questions. You hear the music, friends. This just means we're getting ready to take a break. We'll be coming back and taking more Bible questions in just a moment. So don't go away. We have some important announcements to share with you.
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5: I did not grow up in a Christian home. I come from a very country, rough cut sort of people. You know, I remember having friends at school that worshiped God, but I would, you know, just say God's name and, you know, use it in profanity to taunt them. I had started pipelining at 18 years old. For people who don't know, that is, you know, laying oil and gas pipelines. And as I'm doing this lifestyle, it's a lot of alcohol involved, a lot of partying. I would get into these huge bar brawls, go to jail, just a wild, crazy life. And my wife tells me, she says, I don't know if you're going to come home to me alive or dead. And she gives me the ultimatum. Either you stay home, you be done, or I am going to leave. I told her, I said, you can leave. When my wife left, I was sitting on my couch, and the thought came to me to go pick up my diary and read it. And so when I was going back through all the years of me being on the road, I knew that I was missing the greater reality of, hey, this stuff is just temporary. Is there anything beyond this for me? So I called her and I said to my wife, I said, would you come home and read the Bible with me? And she says, yeah. So she comes back and we start trying to read the Bible together. I started to check out the internet to check and see if what I was learning topically was lining up with anybody else's ideas or thoughts. I was so confused when I got online. There are so many different ideas and beliefs, and I'll never forget stumbling upon this ministry, Amazing Facts. But as I clicked the video, here was this man, Doug Batchelor, and he's breaking down the Bible. So simple, it all makes sense. Using scriptures, I'm understanding, this is how I'm being led, and these are making sense. And they were always offering something

0: resource, the tool in God's hands to be able to help people like me that had no clue how to understand the Bible.
1: My name is Dusty Taylor, and I thank you for being a part of changing my life.
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4: Good evening, Pastor Batchelor. 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
3: Thank you for your patience.
4: You know, sir, during the turn from the B.C. to A.D., the Romans persecuted the Jewish people terribly, principally, I understand, because they wouldn't come into their religion. They really persecuted them terrible. But today, we find Jews coming out of Judaism and going to Christianity by the fistful, as it were. Can that be considered as a victory for Rome?
3: No, because Jews that become Christians, I'm one of them, Jews that become Christians are not, first of all, they're not becoming Roman Catholics, and they're not becoming worshipers of the emperor. The Roman emperor, you know, in the time of Christ, it was Augustus Caesar. They claimed to be deity. I think Julius Caesar was the first who did that. They start claiming to be gods, and the Christians and the Jews were offended by that. The Romans had the heads of their Caesars on the coins. Remember, Jesus asked when he said, they were testing Jesus, said, should we pay taxes to the Romans? And Christ said, show me a coin. Whose inscription? Whose image is there? They said, Caesar's. He said, render to Caesar the things that are Caesar's, and to God the things that are God's. Jew and Christians do not worship the Roman gods. And so when a Jew becomes a Christian, a Jew becoming a Christian is really becoming a fulfilled Jew. Because the ultimate fulfillment of the Jew was to proclaim the Messiah to the world. And they did that at Pentecost, and many of the Jews that were there believed, and the first early church was all Jewish, actually. The apostles were all Jewish. So it's not a denial of Christianity or Judaism to become a Christian. I think it's a fulfillment. Great question, Glenn. Thank you. Hope that helps a little bit. All right, talking next to Linda. Linda's calling here in California, and you're on the air, Linda.
5: Hi there.
3: Hi.
5: Thank you. This is about, it's Exodus 4:25 is where my question is. And before that, Moses is talking to the Lord. And then I don't understand what Zipporah meant. His wife, when she, I'll read it from the Authorized Version. Then Zipporah took a sharp stone and cut off the foreskin of her son and cast it at Moses' feet and said, surely a bloody husband art thou to me. I don't know what was going on there.
3: Yeah, that is a good question, and we get that from time to time. Anyone reading through the Bible, they get that, and they go, what in the world is the backstory here?
5: Yeah,
3: well,
5: never could understand.
3: Yeah, you know, let me give you the picture of what's going on. So Moses, he leaves Egypt. Moses is Jewish. Moses was circumcised as a baby because his mother, they're supposed to circumcise at 8 days. His mother kept him, till he was 3 months. So when Moses was pulled from the river, even the Egyptian princess, you know, a little baby boy, they're naked, and she said, oh, it's a Hebrew child.

0: You could see that. And they adopted him, and he always knew that. But when he ran away from Pharaoh and he went out into the wilderness, he married one of the daughters of Jethro, Zipporah. And Jethro, and they may not have been practicing circumcision, even though they were related to Abraham. So when Moses has two sons, there must have been some family dispute where Zipporah thought, that's a barbaric thing. I don't want you doing that to our boys. And Moses gave in to her. Now, Moses is going to lead God's people out of Egypt, and circumcision is a covenant for Israel. And he hasn't practiced circumcision in his own family, and because his wife was resisting it. And God stopped him on the way and was going to kill him. Now, God, of course, doesn't swing and miss. It means that an angel withstood him, like Balaam, with a sword drawn. And God said, look, I've called you to lead my people, and you're disobeying me in something that you know you're the lead of the family. You should be taking care of this. Zipporah heard all that, and with some regret, she circumcised the son and cast the foreskin at his feet. She said, you're a bloody husband, meaning I think this is barbaric, but she did it. So that's probably what was happening, is Moses was in disobedience regarding circumcising one or both of his sons. We don't know. Only one is mentioned here. Eventually, during the plagues, Moses sends Zipporah and the boys back to Midian, to where the father-in-law was, and he rejoins them in the wilderness later. But there was a family dispute, it seems, over circumcision.
1: Okay, terrific. Thank you very much.
0: That makes sense?
1: Yes.
0: Okay, thank you. Appreciate that. Good question. All right, let's see here. All right, let's see. We're talking next to Robert in Connecticut. Robert, you're on the air with Bible Answers Live.
2: Hey, good afternoon, good evening,
0: Evening.
2: Doug Batchelor. Yeah, hey, the Hebrews 10:26, could you help me understand that better? Because I'm looking at that and it's pretty scary. If somebody has a sin that they are trying to
0: Get the
2: do away
0: victory
2: with, let's
0: over,
2: say,
0: yeah.
2: you get the victory over versus, willfully. I mean, somebody might know it's wrong, but they can't quite get it right yet. Are they doomed or?
0: Well, let me read this for our friends that are listening. So I know what you're talking about, and you do. But it says in Hebrews 10:26, for if we sin willfully after we've received the knowledge of the truth, there remains no longer a sacrifice for sins, but a certain fearful expectation of judgment and fiery indignation that will devour the adversaries. Anyone who rejected Moses' law dies without mercy on the testimony of two or three witnesses. Of how much more severe punishment do you suppose he will be thought worthy, who's trampled underfoot the Son of God and counted the blood of the covenant by which he was sanctified a common thing and insulted the Spirit of grace? So Paul is saying that if a person continues, and the word here, if we continue to sin willfully after we've received the knowledge of the truth, the whole message of salvation is to turn from our sins, to be saved, not in our sins, but from our sins. Now, that doesn't mean you're not going to fall and have battles, because everyone listening to my voice right now knows you do. But we cannot be content to continue to sin willfully. Willful sin is different than someone slipping up. When someone says, well, I'm just going to continue to sin, and they're not fighting the temptation and doing all they can humanly do and trusting God's grace to ultimately give them the victory, well, they basically surrendered to the devil. A Christian should never be satisfied with known sin in their life. They should always be doing all they can to call on God's power to resist. The Bible says, resist the devil and he'll flee from you. There's a struggle. Now, the very fact the Bible says we strive, we wrestle, we fight, we war, we struggle against sin. These are terms the Bible uses. Every believer has this battle between the spirit and the flesh going on. Don't be discouraged, but don't ever come to the place, and many pastors are telling their people this lie. Don't ever come to the place where you're comfortable in willfully sinning. You see what I'm saying? Because if we say, oh, well, I guess we're all sinners, and you make no effort to resist, then you're basically surrendering to sin. And Jesus says, I'm more powerful than the devil. I can save you from your sins. So I know people who struggled with alcohol and were saved, and they never drank again. I know people who struggle with smoking. I'm one of them. And God saved me from it, and I've never had another cigarette in 40 years. Whatever the addiction or the temptation is, God can save you from it. Now, it doesn't mean that there'll never be times in your life where you're, you know, tempted and you fall in some area, but that should be the exception and not the rule for the Christian. Does that make sense?
2: Absolutely. I appreciate that. It helps out.
0: All right. Yeah. Don't give up. It's Paul says, you know, we fight a good fight right to the end. Thanks so much. Appreciate your call.
2: Thank you.
0: Bye-bye. All right. Talking to Maureen in Brazil. And you're on the air, and I hope I'm saying that right, Maureen?
3: Yes. Good evening, Pastor.
0: Evening.
3: Can you hear me?
0: Yes.
3: My question, it's more like a kind of, I would like to understand more about Ezekiel 38. You know, I know that there's a lot of different visions on that chapter, but basically it says that, I don't know if it could be what's happening now in Israel, if it could be some kind of trigger to what's describing there. It says that some League of Nations in a distant future will invade Israel, and when that happens, God will judge, perform some judgment there, if I understand it right. I just would like to hear your thoughts on that.
0: Yeah, if you look in Ezekiel chapter 38 and 39, it describes this massive battle when all of God's enemies, and it identifies them as Gog and Magog, talks about Rosh, Mishal, Tubal. There are some pastors out there that are saying Rosh is Russia and Meshek is Moscow, and they're really stretching to say that. These are Old Testament. You find Gog and Magog mentioned in like Genesis 10, is going way back to the early divisions. This is even before the Tower of Babel. And, you know, you can't associate that with Russia. But these were some of the tribes that ended up being enemies of God's people. And you've got Gog and Magog means from the matrix or out of God, Gog and the children of Gog. Now, what you're seeing happening when these powers, the enemies of God's people, come upon them like a cloud is repeated. And if you take a look, Maureen, in Revelation chapter 20, you will see there where, again, it says, at the end of the 1,000 years, there's this great resurrection. All the dead come out of their graves. And I'm reading in verse 7, when the 1,000 years have expired, Satan will be released from his prison and go out to deceive the nations that are in the four corners of the earth, Gog and Magog, to gather them. He's talking about Ezekiel 38 and 39. To gather them to battle, the number is as whom like the sand of the sea. I think Ezekiel says they cover the earth like a cloud. They went up on the breadth of the earth and surrounded the camp of the saints. This is the New Jerusalem. Don't forget, this is not the Old Jerusalem. This is the New Jerusalem. And fire comes down from God out of heaven and devours them. So who are Gog and Magog? Is this talking about Russia and China coming against the Jews? No. These are symbols for the enemies of God in the last days. After the resurrection of the wicked, all the wicked who've ever lived come out of their graves. They are the enemies of God's people. They try to take, led by the devil, they try to take the Jerusalem by force. They are all judged in a white throne judgment. And fire comes down from God out of heaven and devours them. This is not describing the events that are happening in the Middle East. Now, will there be a great conflict in the Middle East now? There may be. Can this be the beginning of the end? Yes, it could. You know, Jesus said, except the days be shortened, no flesh would be saved. I don't know. Many times things like this have unfolded into international conflicts. This has that potential. I mean, if, you know, if you've got an axis of Russia and Korea and Iran and China maybe, and they're pairing off against the Western nations, the United States and, you know, allies in Europe, you could have just a massive global meltdown. And so we should be praying that the angels will continue to hold back the winds of strife so God can seal his servants and we can reach as many as possible. Hopefully, Maureen, this answers that a little bit. We do have a lesson called 1,000 Years of Peace. It's on the millennium, and it talks about Gog and Magog. We'll send you or anyone that wants a free copy of that. All you

0: 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With that, we're going to try and take a couple more questions. All right, Joyce in Virginia. Joyce, you're on the air with Bible Answers Live.
1: Yes, I am so glad. Thank you so much. I'm never able to get through, but this particular one is the Book of James.
0: Uh-huh.
1: And number one chapter and number two verse. Count it all joy. I've lost my page, but we go over it quite a bit. Let me see. Count it all joy when you're going through. And I don't fully get it because we have it all the time. And he said he wants us to get this.
0: Well, let me read this for our friends.
1: Does it mean that count it all joy while you're waiting and going through, because when it ends or you're delivered, you're able to give God glory, honor, and praise, or tell the people about it? What does it mean when you say count it all joy during those times?
0: That's a good question. You know, if you read on in the verse here, it says, my brethren, this is James 1 verse 2, and I'll read verse 3, count it all joy when you fall into various trials, knowing that the testing of your faith produces patience. But let patience have its perfect work. You know, when we go through various trials, we know that if God loves us, it says that every father chastens the children that he loves. Every trial that you go through as a Christian, don't forget this, friends, every trial you go through as a Christian, God is trying to use that trial to reach you. God is trying to use that trial to reach others through your witness, because Christians are the best witness in trial or both, usually both. God is wanting us to learn something through the trial. He's wanting us to be a witness during that time of trial, and so embrace it. Paul said, you know, I've got a thorn in my side, and I prayed God would take it away, but he said, my strength is made perfect in weakness. So Paul said, I am going to glory in my tribulations in spite of that. And I know it's hard to do that, but, you know, Jesus said, if you're being persecuted for righteousness, rejoice and be exceedingly glad. That's one trial we can rejoice in. And one time when the apostles were whipped for their faith by the Sanhedrin, and said they left the place rejoicing that they could suffer for Christ's sake. So I think James is also talking about that when he says, when you fall into various trials. He may be especially talking about if you're persecuted for your faith. Thank you, Joyce. I hope that helps a little bit. And we're going to talk next to Chuck, calling in California. Chuck, you're on the air with Bible Answers Live.
2: Yes, Pastor Doug. I'm wondering if you can clear up 1 Thessalonians 4:14, where it says that those who are asleep in Jesus, God will bring with him.
0: So, yeah, and this is, let me read the verse before, too. It says, brethren, I don't want you to be ignorant concerning those who've fallen asleep. Of course, he's talking about those who have died. And then he says, lest you sorrow as others that have no hope. We have hope that the dead are going to live again. For if we believe that Jesus died and rose again, even so will, now he's talking about future tense, even so will God bring with him those who sleep in Jesus. They're asleep in Jesus now. How will they be with Jesus when he comes? Next verse, he explains it. For this we say to you by the word of the Lord, that we who are alive and remain until the coming of the Lord will not precede those who are asleep. In other words, the one who are dead, they get raised first. For the Lord himself will descend from heaven with a shout. When do the dead rise? When the Lord descends from heaven with a shout. Voice of the archangel, the trumpet of God, and the dead in Christ will rise. This is future. So when Christ comes and we're caught up to meet him, it says, then we who are alive, verse 17, and remain will be caught up together with them in the clouds. They are with the Lord first. When we get there, they're with him because they've just been raised. But the dead in Christ rise first, then we join them. They are with Jesus when we join him. So hopefully, does that make sense, Chuck?
2: Yes, sir. Thank you very much.
0: Okay, thank you. And for any of our friends that are listening, you know, a lot of folks are confused about the resurrection. Some folks believe that when you die, you go right to heaven before the resurrection or before the judgment. And they read the verses that say, absent from the body, present with the Lord, which is absolutely true. If you're a believer and you die, your next conscious thought is the presence of the Lord. But you don't have that conscious thought until the resurrection. For you, it seems like a moment, the twinkling of an eye. It's almost instant. So technically, we live in time. The resurrection hasn't happened yet. No one's with the Lord yet until we are caught up to meet him at the second coming. We have a study on that if anyone's interested. It's called Are the Dead Really Dead? We'll send you a, and it gives you all the scriptures, free lesson. Ask for it. You'll be glad you did. 800-835-6747. 800-835-6747. All right. Let's see. We're going to talk to Mary Ann, first-time caller from Florida. Mary Ann, you're on the air with Bible Answers Live.
3: Hello, Pastor Doug.
0: Greetings.
3: You know what? I last saw you in Canada when there was a general conference.
0: Oh, Toronto. That's been a few years.
3: Yes. Okay, my question is Revelation chapter 20 and 21. In 20 it says, and when the 1,000 years are expired, Satan shall be loosed out of the prison and shall go out to deceive the nation. And then 21 says, and I saw the holy city, New Jerusalem, coming down. So here's my question. There's going to be the same... going to be back on earth with Jesus. And there's going to be billions of people, the saved ones. So when the fire comes down and kill all these people, the unsaved, where are... The earth is still not quite ready yet. The earth is still filthy. Why would we come from heaven, a clean heaven, and come down to a filthy earth, and then the people going to be burned? I would think that the earth is going to be clean first, and then we come down after the 1,000 years.
0: Well, that's a great question. Let me talk to you about that. So we read that, and you can read also in Zechariah chapter 14, that Christ will come down. Well, the New Jerusalem comes down. Christ first comes ahead of it. It probably hovers up in the heavens for a bit. His feet touch the Mount of Olives. The Mount of Olives splits. It causes a great earthquake and leaves a great plain. The great plain becomes the foundation spot for the New Jerusalem. Jesus' feet touching this planet that has, you know, all the wicked have been destroyed here. It's just ashes. There's no dead bodies laying anywhere. The Bible tells us that all the wicked are dead and gone. The New Jerusalem settles down on the world in this valley that has been prepared and purified by the feet of Christ. Then he calls all of the dead back to life for judgment. And instead of coming out of the graves and repenting of their sins, they come out of the graves and attack the saints. Jesus is showing that they have not changed. They are still ready to follow the devil in this battle against Gog and Magog. When Satan's chains are loosed and he can tempt the wicked, he just leads them out again to fight against God. God has no chance but to judge them, no choice but to judge them and consume them. And then God creates a new heavens and a new earth. We are inside the city. The walls are 214 cubits. We're protected. Nothing's going to harm the saved. But outside, the Bible says, are the dogs and the liars and the whoremongers and all the wicked are outside the city. I hope that helps a little bit, Mary Ann. All right, Scott in Kentucky. Scott, you on the air?
4: Okay, my question is, when Jesus died and rose again, he appeared to his disciples and other people.
0: Yeah.
4: And my question was, did his disciples ever believe that they would be able to reappear to their friends or family once they died?
0: You know, there's a good question. There's no evidence that the apostles thought that they would reappear. And there's no example in the New Testament of anybody dead coming back. The Bible says that the living know they'll die, but the dead know not anything. So we shouldn't be trying to communicate with the dead. In the Old Testament, Moses said that anyone tries to communicate with the dead or they consult a medium, that was a sin. And it got into spiritualism and witchcraft. King Saul went to a witch, and she supposedly conjured up Samuel the prophet, but we read later in the Bible that was actually an evil spirit. So that's one of the things that's going to happen in the last days. It says that these unclean frogs, they're going to go out of the mouth of the beast, the dragon, and the false prophet to the kings of the earth and deceive them with miracles. And so there'll be spiritualism and deception, just like there was in the days of Saul. Hey, thank you for your questions, friends. Now, we sort of sign off on Bible Answers Live in two phases. That's because the clocks that are used by satellite radio are a little different than the clocks used by the land-based stations. So for our friends listening on satellite, God bless. Tune in next week. For the rest of you, don't go anywhere, because we're going to take in some questions real quick that you've emailed to us. and we'll tell you how any listener can email some questions. So we'll be back in just a moment.
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0: All right, friends, we'll begin with our first question. Comes from Kel in Papua New Guinea. Now, greetings. I've been to New Guinea a couple of times. How do I love God more? I want to love God more, but I don't know how or what to do. Can you help? Because I'm a bit confused on what I have to do to show that I love Him more. Well, loving Him more and showing Him you love Him more are related, but they are also different. First of all, how do you love God more? Well, the Bible says we love Him because He first loved us. So it's His love for us that touches our heart and makes us want to love Him more. As we behold His love for us, it will increase our love for Him. Not only will our love increase, but our faith increases by reading the Word. Paul says in Romans chapter 10, verse 17, faith comes by hearing and hearing by the Word of God. So read the Bible, look at Jesus, look at the cross, and there you see His love for you. God so loved the world. And that's what leads us to repentance. It's the goodness of God and the love of God that leads us to repentance. So spend time in communion with God through prayer. If you know Him better, you'll love Him more, and you will serve Him better because you love Him more. Love is a reason to keep the commandments. Jesus said, if you love me, keep my commandments. Moses said, I command you to love the Lord of God, your God, and keep His commandments. Okay, Martha from Zambia asks, was Moses part of the captives that ascended with Jesus at His resurrection? This is speaking of in Matthew chapter 27. And I would say there's no record that Moses was at that time. Evidently, Moses was raised by Michael the archangel. You can read this in the book of Jude, verse 9. The devil didn't want to let Moses go, and there was an argument. And Michael says, the Lord rebuke thee. And Michael resurrects Moses. Moses then appears in the New Testament to Jesus on the Mount of Transfiguration. Moses is there with Elijah. So before Christ died on the cross, Moses was already in heaven. He was probably not, or evidently not, in that group that was resurrected there around the scenes of the crucifixion. And let me see here. Is it necessary that a person is baptized and filled with the Spirit to enter God's kingdom? Yeah, Bible says, unless you're born of the water and the Spirit, you cannot enter the kingdom of heaven. But there'll be people in heaven that were not baptized because they could not be, or it was before the age of John the Baptist's baptism. All right, friends, we're out of time. God bless.
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8: Now a look at your morning weather on Bakersfield Christian Talk Radio. Mostly cloudy, with showers today with a high near 86 and lows around 64. Sunny tomorrow with a high of 93 and lows around 69. For your Wednesday, partly sunny, with a high near 97 and lows around 74. And for Thursday, intermittent clouds with a high near 101 and lows around 77. That's your morning weather on Bakersfield Christian Talk Radio.
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10: From the Christian News Radio Network, I'm Jim Miller. Five people dead, three critically injured after an Amazon cargo plane overran a runway at Miami International Airport Sunday. They say the Boeing 767 landed around 2 p.m. before leaving the runway and coming to rest near a roadway. Five people taken to the hospital, two others suffering less serious injuries. The plane was operated by North Carolina-based 21 Air and was flying from San Juan, Puerto Rico. The Trump administration asking the Supreme Court to allow new restrictions on mail ballots. News Nation's Hannah Brandt reports the appeal comes just 2 months before the midterm election.
11: The lawyer for the Trump administration actually says this timeline adds to the urgency of their case. In a new filing, he's asking the Supreme Court to allow President Trump's new restrictions on mail-in ballots ahead of these midterm elections. Those restrictions, remember, include rules about tracking these mail-in ballots with barcoded envelopes and regulating absentee ballots through mandatory lists of eligible voters in each state. The justices already allowed this plan to move forward, though they didn't rule on whether it's legal.
10: Democratic states and voting rights groups say the changes are unconstitutional. More news straight ahead. Right now, here's a word from our sponsor. President Trump drawing attention after sharing a map suggesting New Mexico be called New America. The post came after a false online claim that Trump had signed an executive order changing the state's name. Fast checkers say the claim originated with a satirical social media account and is not true. Trump's post prompted reactions from lawmakers, including New Mexico Democrats, who pushed back against the idea of changing the state's name. This Friday marks 25 years since the 9/11 terror attacks that killed nearly 3,000 firefighters, first responders, and civilians. Four commercial planes were hijacked. United Airlines Flight 93 hijacked just after taking off from Newark, and the passengers and crew had learned about the attacks at the World Trade Center in Pentagon. They chose to fight to save lives on the ground. 42-year-old passenger Joey Nacki fought to get into the cockpit. His brother shared his story with News Nation.
12: Imagine what our country would look like today if Flight 93 reached its intended target and actually, you know, struck the U.S. Capitol or even, you know, took a shot at the White House. How would our country look like today? I'm in complete awe of the 40 heroes of Flight 93.
10: United Flight 93 crashed in a field near Shanksville, Pennsylvania. Amazing moment during a funeral procession for 89-year-old Charles Everett Yorn gains the attention after two young boys stop their bikes to pay respects. Witness Jackie Hornbach says the boys immediately got off their bikes, stood silently with their arms behind their backs as taps played without any prompting. She says their actions were natural and instinctive, a quiet show of respect for a past serviceman. From Christian News Radio Network, I'm Jim Miller. To hear this and other reports on demand, visit ChristianNewsRadio.org.
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14: Father in heaven, thank you so much for the blessed week that you gave all of us. Thank you for seeing all of us safely through the past week. And thank you, Lord, that we have this opportunity to come and study together right now. We just ask for your presence to please be with us, to lead us, and to guide us. Help us, O Lord, to understand your word. And I pray that you'd speak to us with your Holy Spirit, we pray, in Jesus' name. Amen. Well, the study that we have for this evening, we're continuing the parables of Jesus. And if you missed the previous studies, you can go back and look through the playlist there. You should be able to find all the parables that are listed out there. And we have been going through systematically all the parables that Jesus has been sharing and teaching. And tonight we're going to be looking at one that is quite controversial out there in the Christian world. It is the parable of the rich man and Lazarus. And, you know, this parable does have a little bit of a background to it. And it starts off there in Luke chapter 16 and verse 13. Luke 16 verse 13, the Bible says this. No man can serve two masters. Pardon me, no servant can serve two masters, for either he will hate the one and love the other, or else he will hold to the one and despise the other. Ye cannot serve God and mammon. Jesus says that we cannot serve two masters. We cannot serve God and money. We will either hate the one and love the other, or we'll love God and hate money. So, we can't love both. If we love money, if we love the riches, which is what the word mammon means, it will wean our affections from God. The two just do not go together. And this is the conclusion that Jesus makes. However, when the Pharisees heard it though, how did they react? Look at Luke chapter 16 and verse 14. And the Pharisees also, who were covetous, heard all these things, and they derided him. The Pharisees, when they heard it, the Bible says they derided Jesus. They ridiculed him. They made fun of him. They mocked him, because obviously they did not agree with the conclusion that he was making. And it was clear that they were in a religious position, but I guess it seems that they were the ones that were chasing after the riches of the world, money and the gold and the tinkling of all these precious jewels and gems, the things that so many worldly people cared for, they cared for and wished for as well, rather than eternal and heavenly things. So, we know this because even the temple, it had been turned into a marketplace where animals were sold for exorbitant prices, for really expensive prices, just so that these religious people could make a living and, I guess, a more comfortable living at that. But how does Jesus respond before he actually launches into the parable? Obviously, he disagrees with them. They're on two opposite extremes. But what does Jesus say? Look at this. Luke 16 and verse 15. And he said unto them, "Ye are they which justify yourselves before men, but God knoweth your hearts. For that which is highly esteemed among men is abomination in the sight of God." What did Jesus say? He said to them that, they might think otherwise and try to justify themselves and their position in the sight of men, but God knew their hearts. God knows all hearts. And who are those that are highly esteemed? It is the rich people of the world. It is those that had the extra money, the wealth, that were living in luxury and abundance. And Jesus said, these are the sorts of people that God says is an abomination in his eyes. Now look, let's clear something up here real quick. Not every rich man is an abomination in God's eyes. Yet Jesus said riches and God do not go together. Why? You see, this is where now we will jump into the parable and we will dig deeper into this conclusion that Jesus has seemingly made, that I'm sure some of us probably who has maybe an abundance of wealth or more than the average, or you're living very comfortably, you might disagree. But look at what Jesus is trying to teach us in this parable. So now, let's go to Luke chapter 16, verses 19 to 21. This is what the Bible says. "There was a certain rich man, which was clothed in purple and fine linen, and fed sumptuously every day. And there was a certain beggar named Lazarus, which was laid at the gate, full of sores, and desiring to be fed with the crumbs which fell from the rich man's table. Moreover, the dogs came and licked his sores." So immediately we see in this parable a contrast between two groups of people. One rich, one poor. We have the name of the poor man. His name is what? It's Lazarus. And we have no idea who the rich man is. We don't know his name. We don't know his background. We know a little bit of detail that we're going to look at in a minute. But, it seems like Jesus is just going to tell us why the rich man is not saved, why we can't serve God and our riches, right? So remember this, because this is the conclusion that Jesus made at the very beginning when we looked at the background, right? You can't serve God and you can't serve mammon. So it's obviously fitting that we look at the rich man. So let's continue. Let's continue reading this parable now. Verse 22 to 24. "And it came to pass that the beggar died and was carried by the angels into Abraham's bosom. The rich man also died and was buried. And in hell he lift up his eyes, being in torments, and seeth Abraham afar off, and Lazarus in his bosom. And he cried and said, Father Abraham, have mercy on me, and send Lazarus, that he may dip the tip of his finger in water, and cool my tongue, for I am tormented in this flame. Now, friends, we know that this is a parable. Why? Because, look, if all the people that are saved, like Lazarus, they go to heaven, where does the Bible say that they go, actually? They go into Abraham's bosom, right? So Lazarus, he was carried up to heaven. He went into Abraham's bosom. He must have a pretty big bosom, or a chest, which is what the bosom is. It doesn't make sense that every person that is saved that goes to heaven will be in Abraham's bosom. That is not heaven, surely, right? So we know that this has to be a parable from a few factors. This is not certainly something that absolutely, definitely happens. But what else do we see here? What happens when a person dies? We know actually from Scripture that they do not go straight to heaven or straight to hell, even though this parable seems to indicate it. God is trying to teach us something from this parable, but it's not about heaven or hell or what happens after a person dies. We see other scriptures that are very clear, like Ecclesiastes chapter 9, verses 5 and 6, that says, For the living know that they shall die, but the dead know not anything, neither have they any more a reward, for the memory of them is forgotten. Also their love and their hatred and their envy is now perished. Neither have they any more a portion forever in anything that is done under the sun. You see, when the person dies, they are unconscious. They are dead. They are sleeping. They don't go to heaven or hell. And throughout Scripture, it points out that actually when a person dies, they're simply asleep. And friends, this is simply another study for another time. I'm drawing a conclusion for which I don't have enough text to give you, to prove to you. But, you know, if you want to, you can look at another sermon that we're going to link to in the future that will show you actually a whole study upon death, because many people are actually interested in the study of death, because that's what we all face. And this is what all the major religions out there differ in, and even within our Christian denominations, many people have different opinions and understandings of what actually happens when a person dies. But remember, this study is not about death. This parable is about those that are rich and why they most likely won't be able to make it to heaven. Remember, God and mammon, God and riches, they don't go together. You either love one and hate the other, or cling to one and despise the other. These two do not go together. And Jesus is trying to illustrate this lesson here in this parable, not death. So, coming back to the parable, real quick, we know that what? The rich man, he ends up in hell. He's in torment. He looks up and he sees Lazarus in heaven in Abraham's bosom, right? And so the rest of this parable, interestingly enough, well, actually, probably not interesting, we kind of already know, it focuses on the rich man. Lazarus does not say a single word, and we don't know what happens to him and what heaven is like. All we see in the rest of this parable is the conversation that this rich man has with Abraham. And yes, the rich man, he is in hell. He's being tormented, so to speak, and Abraham is in heaven. So look, what is the reason that the Bible gives in this parable as to why the rich man ended up in hell? Well, let's keep reading. Luke 16, 25 to 26. But Abraham said, Son, remember thou in thy lifetime receivest thy good things, and likewise Lazarus, he received what? Evil things. But now he is comforted, and thou art tormented. And beside all this, between us and you, there is a great gulf fixed, so that they which would pass from hence to you cannot, neither can they pass to us that would come from hence. So look, Looking at this passage here, it seems to suggest, it seems to indicate that the reason why this rich man ended up in hell is because he was rich. And does it really mean that every rich man is going to hell because they received good things in this life? Is God trying to tell us we're not allowed to enjoy life here on this earth? We're not allowed to have any creature comforts? We got to make life as miserable as possible for ourselves? No, it's not that. But that's not the situation, you see, that is given at the beginning before both of them die. Remember, at the beginning of the parable, we actually see the rich man and Lazarus already. And it's not just simply he enjoyed the finer things in life and Lazarus didn't. And that's why he ended up in hell and Lazarus in heaven. No, it doesn't mean that every poor man is going to heaven as well. What actually happened on earth while these two were alive? Let's go back and read this again in Luke 16, 19 to 21. There was a certain rich man, which was clothed in purple and fine linen and fed sumptuously every day. Doesn't sound like anything wrong there, right? Let's continue. There was a certain beggar named Lazarus, which was laid at his gate, full of sores, and desiring to be fed with the crumbs which fell from the rich man's table. Moreover, the dogs came and licked his sores. So, what do we see here? The rich man, he actually saw at his gate Lazarus, the beggar. He was sitting on the floor outside his house, outside his gate, outside his mansion, whatever it is, and the rich man, he never fed him. He didn't even give him the crumbs that fell from his table, the crumbs that he could not be bothered to eat. He did not even feed him with the crumbs. And how do we know that? The text says there what? He desired to be fed with the crumbs. Obviously, he never got it. Lazarus just wanted the leftovers, but never got it. So this rich man, he saw his fellow brother in need, but he never helped him. And that was a reason why the rich man ended up in hell, according to these texts, you see. In this parable, we don't know what Lazarus did and the reason why he ended up in heaven. He is not our focus. It doesn't mean that every poor person, remember, is going to heaven. Every beggar is going to end up in heaven. I'm sure that there are going to be some that will end up in hell. But we are given this indication as to why the rich man ended up in hell. He had a poor person sitting at his gate and he never ever fed him from the leftovers, the scraps that fell from his table. You see, what was really wrong with this rich man? What was his problem? James 2 verse 5. Let's read here. James 2 verse 5. Hearken, my beloved brethren. Hath not God chosen the poor of this world, rich in faith, and heirs of the kingdom, which he hath promised to them that love him? You see, friends, it is the poor, the Bible says here in James 2, 5. It is the poor that is rich in faith, and those that are rich, they rarely have any faith. Why? Because it's obvious, they trust to their riches so much. They don't feel the need to have to exercise faith. They have riches that they can rely on, and so they don't have to have as much need for a future immortal life. All they have that they need is on this earth already. And so it is these riches that makes them covetous, that makes them lose their focus, that makes them, even in a sense, selfish. So this rich man, he didn't have faith. But how important is faith, friends? Ephesians 2, 8, for it is by grace that you're saved through faith. Not of yourselves, it is what? The gift of God. So we are saved by grace through faith. So in essence, we are really saved by faith, because faith is the arm that lays hold on grace to bring that blessing down to us. And so this rich man, he didn't exercise his faith, and as a result, he was not saved. And how do we know that the rich man had an issue with his faith? Well, James makes it very clear. We see a few passages here in James chapter 2. In verse 17 of James 2, it says, "Even so faith, if it has not works, is dead, being alone." Faith must have what? It must have works. Verse 20 of James 2, "But wilt thou know, O vain man, that faith without works is dead?" And James chapter 2, verse 26, "For as the body without the spirit is dead, so faith without works is dead also." Three times in James chapter 2, this sentiment, this phrase, this understanding, this teaching is repeated. Faith without works is dead. Faith without works is dead. Faith without works is dead. You know, faith, it has to go with works. It's not enough just to say you have faith. And you see, the rich man's lack of works. What work? Feeding the poor man. Feeding the beggar that was sitting right there at his gate. He didn't have to go out and look for who were those poor people out there. No. He had one sitting right at his gate. And every day, as he ate, he didn't even think about this poor man. And so his works were non-existent. Now look, we really know nothing about Lazarus's life. We don't know how he made it to heaven. And that is not the point of the story. But we do know that this rich man was a Christian. Do you know how we know that? You see, when he was in hell, he knew Abraham. And not only did he know Abraham, when he looked up and he saw Lazarus sitting in the bosom of Abraham, he called out to Abraham and he said, "Father Abraham." He called him Father. So this rich man, he must have been a Jew. He must have been, in today's application, he must have been a Christian. And you see, the problem with the rich man is that he had no good works, which really meant he had no faith, because true faith produces the fruit of good works. So he saw this poor man sitting on the floor under his table or at his gate. He was, you know, there was no missing him. Every time he went out, he would see him. But every day, he did not feed him. He did not do anything to help him. He didn't even give him the crumbs that fell from his table. He had no good works, which showed what? It showed how covetous he was. Remember, the Bible called the Pharisees covetous at the very beginning of this parable. Those Pharisees that were covetous, they were the ones that mocked Christ, derided him. They made fun of him. And so, remember, covetousness. Covetousness isn't simply desiring something that is someone else's and obtaining it by fraud or breaking one of the Ten Commandments. Here, in this parable of the rich man and Lazarus, it has nothing to do with death. It is trying to teach us a lesson of covetousness. The covetousness that we see in the life of the rich man in this parable is what? He had the ability to help somebody even with the overflow of his means, his abundance, his leftovers, something that he was not going to eat. But even then, he didn't do it. Covetousness, having the ability to help somebody and not helping them. You see that? So this rich man, he has this conversation. Coming back to the parable now. We already know why the rich man ended up in hell. But now he's having this conversation with Abraham. And what is his first request? We already read it, but let's read it again. Luke 16:24, he says, "Father Abraham, have mercy on me and send Lazarus that he may dip the tip of his finger in water and cool my tongue, for I am tormented in this flame." Friends, what is his first request? His first request was that he might have his life comforted just for a little while. For Abraham to talk to Lazarus and say, "Please send Lazarus that he would dip his finger in some water and touch his tongue with it to cool his tongue so that he could be comforted." Even if it was just a drop, he didn't care. That would have blessed him very much. But Abraham said, look, this is not possible. Why? His fate had been sealed already, and no power in earth or in heaven could change his circumstances, beside the fact that there was a great gulf between heaven and earth. I mean, heaven and hell. But, you know, that wasn't the point. We're not trying to figure out what is the distance between heaven and hell. No. Abraham denies the request of the rich man. And he's trying to show him and trying to tell us as well through this lesson that we see in the parable that what? After we die, our circumstances cannot change anymore. There's no more second chance. Once we pass from the earth's history, there's no more second probation, friends. No more second chance or second choice. All the chances that we have are right now here in this present life. Missed opportunities rarely come back a second time. There's no rewinding the past, and death is that which seals all that we've done and sets it in stone. You see, friends, many of us think that somehow there is an opportunity to change our present circumstances after we've died. That, my friends, is just simply a deception of the devil. We cannot, after we die, change our fate in any way possible. No matter even if the whole world prayed, it would not be possible. I guess, except if only we came back to life after we died, right? But once we're in hell, there's no more second chances. And let me give you an illustration of what I mean by this. Because, you know, somehow some of us, we think that there's a second probation. There's a second chance after we die. And, you know, other religions, we think that we can come back from the dead as another being or another animal or whatever it is. Or, you know, we think that there's a secret rapture and then there's a tribulation. And if we survive it through that tribulation, we have a second chance, right? But there's no such thing. Let me give you an illustration on earth about what I mean by this. You know, many students, they pray even after the exam is over. And their prayer request is what? That they will get good grades. So, you know, they'll say things like, praise God, exam is over. Please pray for me that I can get good grades in my exam. Do you know that those kinds of prayers are what we call useless prayers? Yes. And if someone comes up to me and asks, Pastor, can you pray for my grades that I'll get good grades? I would say, look, it's too late. I mean, unless we're asking, you want me to pray and ask God to go and change your grades, if you got bad grades to good grades? I mean, that we're trying to manipulate God, right? We're asking Him to do something that is dishonest, that's not worthy of what we're asking for, right? We're asking God to change our grades? No. You see, the time to pray for our grades is before the exam, before our assignment is handed in, that God would give us wisdom, that God would help us not to be lazy, that God would give us understanding and help us to remember the things that we faithfully study. And you see, that's the thing that I pray for when people ask me, Pastor, please pray for my exam that's coming up. And I say, God, please help this person to help them to remember what they have faithfully put into their minds, you know, give them a good memory, you know. So I don't pray to supplement the effort that you should put in, no. But after the exam is done, there's no point praying. Once pen has been put to paper and turned in, the fate is sealed. And no amount of praying and fasting is going to change the outcome. The only change that praying and fasting will accomplish after the exam is finished is that your heart might be humble to accept, even if you possibly fail. Are you with me? So, the next time you ask someone to pray for your grades after your exam is over, remember what I've shared with you here. Because God might just simply prepare your heart to receive the bad grade that you're going to get because you didn't put the effort in beforehand to study. You know, many of us, we know that when we sit at the exam, we kind of know whether we've done well or not. I think we can all kind of gauge whether we're going to do well because of the confidence that we have in the exam question, whether we know it ourselves or not, right? I mean, I've gone through many exams, and I wasn't a good student when I was younger, but I've gone through many exams where I've just simply guessed. I've guessed the answers, and I knew that if I got a good grade, it's only by luck. Yeah, and even those multiple choice answers, I'm glad that the answers are there, but I'm telling you, If I get a good grade, it's just by luck, because I know whether I knew the answer or not. You see, time to pray should have been

And Abraham told him, it's too late. It's too late. I can't do it. And so you can see that many of us actually, we have the thinking of the rich man. We've done something wrong. We know it. But we want to get a get out of jail free card to turn our circumstances into something good and more favorable, something that maybe even to the point that we don't deserve. But God tells us from this parable that the time to change your circumstances is now while you are living and breathing and not in the future after you have died. But the rich man, he's not done yet. That was his first request. And after having been rejected by Abraham, his first request, he has one more. What is it? Luke 16, 27 to 28. Then he said, I pray thee therefore, Father, that thou wouldest send him to my father's house. For I have five brethren, that he may testify unto them, lest they also come into this place of torment. What is the second request of the rich man? He is asking for Lazarus to be sent back, come back from the dead, so that he could warn his family about making sure to avoid hell, to avoid this place of torment, to make sure that they live a life that is sober, full of faith and good works, so they don't come into this place, which is just so horrible. And how does Abraham reply his second request? Look at this. Luke 16, 29, Abraham said unto him, they have Moses and the prophets. Let them hear them. They have who? They have Moses and the prophets. And Abraham said, that's enough. They don't need to have Lazarus sent back from the dead. No, they have Moses and the prophets. Let them hear them. And you see, friends, what is so interesting about Moses and the prophets? Well, let's go to another text found in John 1, 17. What is so interesting about Moses and the prophets? Well, Moses first. The law was given by Moses, but grace and truth came by Jesus Christ. So Moses is connected to the Ten Commandments. And we kind of know that already, right? So they have the Ten Commandments and they have the prophets. Well, what about the rest of the prophets? Well, that's very simple. You see, the rest of the prophets, they wrote the scripture. Holy men of God, under inspiration of the Holy Ghost, they wrote scripture. They wrote the Bible. So what Abraham is saying to the rich man is, look, they don't need Lazarus to come back from the dead. They have the Ten Commandments and they have the Bible. It is enough. It is what? It is enough. It's more than enough. You see, when you read Moses and the prophets, what will you find, friends? What will you find? In John 1:45, the Bible says, Philip findeth Nathanael and saith unto him, we have found him of whom Moses in the law and the prophets did write, Jesus of Nazareth, the son of Joseph. What is it that we can find in Moses and the prophets, the law and the prophets? We can find Jesus. We can find the Savior. We can find the Messiah. And that is enough. If you go back to John 1:17, it says Jesus brought what? He brought grace. He brought truth. Enough for us to be saved, because we're saved by grace through faith. And so Abraham is telling the rich man, we don't need to send Lazarus. They have Moses. They have the Ten Commandments. They have the prophets. All the scripture. This is enough for them to find Jesus to be saved. It's enough. But how does a rich man reply when Abraham tells him they have Moses and the prophets and it's enough? What does he say? How does he reply? In Luke 16 and verse 30, he said, nay, Father Abraham, but if one went unto them from the dead, they will repent. He's like, no, it's not enough. It's not enough. If Lazarus would just go back to them coming back from the dead, they will change. They will reform their wicked ways. They will repent. They won't do evil anymore. They'll change their lives. They'll be sober all. They'll be holy and righteous. They'll be sanctified. He's saying what?

0: The Bible is not enough for people to believe and to avoid the fires of hell. That's what the rich man is saying. What do they need instead? They need a miracle. They need a sign in order to repent. They need something supernatural to show them that they got to change. That will kind of tickle their senses, you know. The Bible, oh, the Bible. You know, I hear this so much, even in today. I mean, the Bible's elementary. We got to look at something else. We got to study something else. And so many people are convicted about the truth, not because of the truth, but because of some supernatural event that happened to them. Someone in their family got possessed, and no, so now they're scared, and they're convicted that there's a real God. No, friends, that's not good enough. It's not. But you know, many of us, so many of us are like that. The Bible's too boring. We need something to catch our senses. We need something that will speak to us so clearly. Not the Bible. No, that's not clear enough. But that's not what changes us, friends. It's not miracles, but rather it's Moses and the prophets. It's the Bible. Yet these things get our attention, but it's not what converts us, friends. It's not what changes us. It's not what brings in long-lasting change on our character to make us better people. What strengthens our faith is the Bible. Do you know that the poor man in the Bible, in the parable here, pardon me, is called Lazarus? Do you know why? Because in the Bible, when Jesus was alive, there really was a man named Lazarus. His two sisters, Mary and Martha, they were very close to Jesus. And during Jesus' time, Lazarus really did die. And he was dead for 4 days. And Jesus really did come and bring him back from the dead. You see, by the fourth day, the flesh begins to decompose, and it was well and truly, without a shadow of a doubt, that this person really is dead. Jesus intentionally came late and let Lazarus be dead for 4 days, and only then he resurrected him to prove to them that this man really was dead. His body had been decomposing already. It was stinky, it was smelly, right? But Jesus in John 11 really did resurrect a man by the name of Lazarus to come back from the dead. And do you know what happened? When you read John 11, after Jesus resurrected him and he came out from the tomb, and you know, all the people witnessed this, this was the crowning act of all of Jesus' miracles. It wasn't walking on water. It wasn't feeding the 5,000. It wasn't healing a blind man, even who was blind from birth. It wasn't any of these things, a crippled man. Jesus did many, many miracles, and yet people never believed. Isn't that so interesting? But yet here it comes to this point where he really does resurrect a man from the dead. And do you know how the Pharisees react? The scribes, the priests, the Pharisees, all these people. Do you know how they reacted when they saw Lazarus living, alive, breathing, really came back from the dead? You know what happened? In John 11, look at what it says here. Then from that day forth, speaking about that day that Lazarus was resurrected, they took counsel together for to put him to death. After Lazarus was resurrected from the dead, after being dead for 4 days, the priests gathered together and took counsel together and decided once and for all, not that Jesus is Messiah and we got to follow him, they decided once and for all, he's got to die. Can you believe that? You would have thought that this would be the turning point to convince them to follow Christ, but quite the contrary. It became the nail in his coffin, the final nail in his coffin. Friends, miracles are not enough to convince people to live righteously. It's not. It's not enough to change their evil habits. What we need is the writings of the scriptures, the prophets, the Bible. We need that more than anything else. But somehow, you know, we got too accustomed to just hearing some stories here and there, and the Bible just got so boring. And it hasn't convicted us, not realizing that this quiet moments of spending time in the Bible is what really changes us. You see, how does Father Abraham in the parable finally reply? He says in Luke 16:31, he said to them, if they hear not Moses and the prophets, neither will they be persuaded though one rose from the dead. This is exactly what Father Abraham said to the rich man. And today he's saying that to us as well. People, we pray for signs. We pray for miracles. And still, we don't change because signs and miracles are not the changing agent in our life. The Word of God is. You know, the rich man, he asked for water to cool his tongue, even in hell. And in hell, he still wanted that blessing. Abraham said no. And you know, friends, we only get one chance in this life. And when that rich man, he died, he couldn't get the blessing from heaven. But don't let anyone deceive you, friends. You're saved by grace through faith. Where does this grace come from? It comes from Jesus Christ. That change in your life is a result of you exercising your faith. And the only time to build that faith is right now, while you're alive, right here. While your heart is beating, while you're listening to the sound of my voice and watching this video or whatever it is, right now, while you're alive, you have the opportunity to open the scripture to strengthen your faith, because faith comes by hearing, and hearing by the word of God, hearing by Moses and the prophets. And so the challenge that we face today is really spending time with Jesus, because true faith will work. The rich man, he was a Christian. He probably went to church every week. But his faith was not deeply rooted in his life and in scripture. It wasn't his priority. And we know this because of how he treated the poor man under his table or that sat at his gate. You know, today we have Moses and the prophets and even more. Don't wait for a miracle to establish your faith. Because at the end time, we're told in Revelation 13, there will be miracles that will deceive people. There will be miracles, and the devil is capable of performing such miracles. We can't, we must not base our faith on signs and wonders. We must base our faith on a thus saith the Lord. And in order to do that, we got to make time. Time to spend with Jesus. And we got to think about that today, right here. Right now. Because if we fail to plan, we plan to fail. And yes, we got to make plans to spend time with God. It doesn't come naturally. If it came so naturally, all of us would be saved because all of us would have strong faith by spending time with Jesus every day. But it doesn't. So few will be saved at the end of time. The wicked that are outside the gates of Jerusalem, the Bible tells us that they are like the sea. The sand in the sea, it's numberless, it's innumerable, because so many of us, we were thinking to be better, but we never made the effort to spend time with Jesus at all. Yes, we got to make effort. It's not that this effort will save you, but we got to take time to spend with Jesus if we really want to build our faith today. Don't think that, you know, spending time with Jesus, our faith is like our hormones. You know, at the right time, you know, now's not the time. I don't like a girl, but maybe in the future I'll like a girl. You know, I think girls are yucky and icky. You know, that's when you're 10 years old, right? Those hormones haven't kicked in yet. And we think, oh, you know, with age, you know, guys will begin to look at girls differently. And then that's what really does happen, yes. And girls likewise with guys, but not so with faith. It's not hormones raging through us that one day we're going to get old and we're going to be 40 years old and now's the time to settle down. Now's the time to think, take God seriously. Friends, don't wait for that day to come because it may never come. It may never come. We got to make that decision today, right now, to spend time in His Word, to have a deep and meaningful relationship with Jesus. That's the effort that we've got to put in today, friends. May God help us to that end, that truly we might have the faith of Jesus at the end of time that will weather any storm, no matter what the devil throws at us. Let's pray. Father in heaven, Lord, please help us strengthen our faith, strengthen our resolve to spend time with You. Help us to decide to make that time to be with you, Lord. May you guide us, and may you lead us. May you sanctify us, Lord. And may you strengthen our faith today, that we truly would make an effort to really spend time reading the scriptures. Help us not to be deceived, thinking that it will come automatically, that we got to have a taste for it, we got to have a desire for it, otherwise we shouldn't put in any effort right now. But Lord, help us to make that effort and that priority right now, here today. Lead and guide us to that end, Father. We want to be like Jesus. We want to be in heaven. We want to live a life of fulfillment. We want to live a life that will be a blessing to everybody around us. And so, Lord, we just surrender our lives again to you today. Please, guide and lead us, is my earnest plea and prayer. For I pray in Jesus' name.
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2: We're looking at the book of Ecclesiastes today. I'm going to read from chapter 12, verses 13 and 14. It's the last two verses of that book. Let us hear the conclusion of the whole matter. Fear God and keep His commandments, for this is the whole duty of man. For God will bring every work into judgment, including every secret thing, whether it is good or whether it is evil. The internet has brought some really remarkable changes to the way that North Americans conduct their personal affairs. When I was a kid, a report card was something the teacher handed me, and I had to take it home and present it to my parents, who then had to sign it so I could return it to the teacher. And I've got to admit, there were times that it was tempting to get out a razor blade and a fine-tipped pen so that I could change the grades or the teacher's comments. There were also times it was tempting to get the kids in the art program to forge my parents' signatures so Mom and Dad would never have to see the report card. But now, apparently, that's all changing. Schools are starting to post online report cards so that parents with an account can simply log in and with a couple of clicks look at their kids' reports. That means that your mom and dad know your grades before you even get home from school that day. And it completely cuts out the middleman, the child. So the potential for tampering with the process has virtually been eliminated. Of course, even in the days when we tampered with our report cards, we were really only fooling ourselves. Eventually, if you don't apply yourself to the educational phase of your life, it's going to catch up to you, and you're going to find yourself sorely lacking in the essential skills that qualify a person to face the very real challenges of life. And it kind of works that way with the kingdom of God. Once in a while, God issues us a report card. He sends us a challenge or a corrective measure to let us know that we've been straying from the safest path in life, the path prescribed in the Bible. Of course, we can choose to ignore the lesson and push ourselves stubbornly past the loving hand of God without paying attention to what He's trying to teach us. But in the end, we'll have missed the lessons that matter most. We'll have missed the opportunity to be molded into someone who is well-equipped to live in the kingdom of God. Most people spend a lot of time fooling themselves, trying to change their life grades or shove the report card under the couch, hoping it will disappear. But in the long run, there's just no fooling God. He knows the truth about your score. He knows exactly what makes you tick, and today He's desperately hoping that you're willing to sit in His classroom so that He can take you from where you are to where you need to be. What He really wants is for you to train for a better way to live.

0: 30 days to natural blood pressure control, the no pressure solution. When it comes to vitamin D, vegans lose a degree of protection offered by the public health community, at least in the United States. Milk sold in the U.S. is required to be fortified with vitamin D. However, to urge milk consumption on these grounds is disingenuous. Dairy products are a notoriously poor source of vitamin D in and of themselves. You can just as well take a vitamin D supplement for much less expense in terms of both dollars and potential side effects. Furthermore, soy milk, as well as some other vegan products, is often supplemented with vitamin D.
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0: Whilst the Celtic Church was maintaining the pure apostolic faith in the British Isles and evangelizing there as well, the Waldensians were doing the same here in northern Italy. The word Waldensian means people of the valleys. Originally though, in Italian, it was Valensis with a V. It was translated into the French as Vaudois. But in the 12th century, the V changed to a W and one of the L's became a D, from where we get the name Waldensian today. The Waldensians did not see themselves as reformers. They did not see themselves as needing to separate from Rome, for they said, we have never belonged to it. They said they are part of the apostolic faith and could trace their origins all the way back to the early centuries. In fact, when we look at the history of the Waldensians over several hundred years, if not millennia, we can see that they were around in the very early centuries, in the 4th century with Vigilantes. We can see them in the 7th, the 8th, the 9th century. Some people say to Waldo in the 12th century, but this is not really accurate. Whilst it is true that Peter Waldo was a merchantman from Lyon, he did sell all of his goods and commit his life to the preaching of the gospel. He was not the first Waldensian, and their roots trace back much before him. In fact, one of the early names for the Waldensians was actually the word Insabbati, showing clearly that the Waldensians were Sabbath keepers, as they were named after the very day upon which they worshipped. As the Waldensians were coming up in the early centuries and the Roman Catholic Church was forming as well, both of them saw the heathens around them as a mission field. But whilst the Roman Catholic Church used the power of the law and the sword and political alliances to win people over, the Waldensians put their faith in the strength of God's word.
1: When you gaze on the magnificent mountains that surround us, you cannot but admit that God provided a safe retreat for his people. To the Waldensians was given the task of passing the light on to the Protestants of modern time and penetrating the darkness with true Bible doctrine. Indeed, they maintained longer than any group in the struggle to preserve the Bible and primitive Christianity. In upcoming episodes, we're going to see the caves in which they hid and where they met for worship. We're going to see the places where they trained their young people in how to study the Bible and in how to be missionaries. We're also going to climb mountains and see the cliffs over which the Waldensians were hurled to their death in times of persecution. Truly, the Waldensians stand to us today as a group of people who believed in the Bible, as a group of people who believed in mission service. They are a key part of our spiritual lineage today.

0: feet to his death. It was May 14, 1911, and while hiking the Kelsey Trail with about a dozen others near the little town of Highlands in western North Carolina, a young man named Gus Beatty was clowning around at a spot called, ironically, Fool's Rock. He got the girl's attention all right, especially when he stumbled and slid to the edge of the precipice 2,000 feet above the valley floor. It took two young men 3 hours to rescue Gus in what was a perilous rescue mission. Gus ended up becoming an expert craftsman, but he said, "I build good houses and I wish people would remember that instead of the fact that I fell off Whiteside Mountain." He's remembered today for trying to impress a girl in a stunt that almost ended in tragedy. Trying to get attention can backfire. It's very much a look-at-me world these days, where your self-worth can be measured in likes and followers and views. But how about just be you and be satisfied with the you that God made? Too tall? Not tall enough? Not athletic? Too thin? Too big? How about just right? How about this is how God made me and I'm okay with that? My red hair was an easy target for other kids when I was young and never bothered me. Let them say what they want. My view was, this is who I am and you are who you are. If God made you with snow white hair or curly hair or a prominent proboscis, remember God doesn't make mistakes. Genesis 1:27. God created man, the human race, in his own image. God loves you just as you are, and that's all the approval that anyone needs. John Bradshaw, It Is Written.
1: Let not your heart be troubled. Ye believe in God, believe also in me. In my Father's house are many mansions. If it were not so, I would have told you. I go to prepare a place for you. And if I go and prepare a place for you, I will come again and receive you unto myself, that where I am, there ye may be also.
2: Blessed are the meek, for they shall inherit the earth.
3: Do you feel unease or uncomfortable about what your child is learning at school? 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With an excellent student-to-faculty ratio, principals taught 100% from the Bible, a caring atmosphere, and offering strong educational outcomes for students from kindergarten through 12th grade, this Christian school checks all the boxes. 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That's 661-871-1591.
4: 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When he refused, they came back to kill him. He wasn't home, but his 21-year-old daughter, Odette, was. The attackers severed two of her fingers, forced her to kneel, and shot her above her left cheekbone. The bullet exited through the right side of her jaw. Odette survived and was rushed to Uganda for surgery. She says she felt a peace in spite of the situation, and she's confident in her faith in Christ. Pray for Odette's full recovery and for persecuted Christians throughout the DRC.
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10: Time. What is it? All that is and all that was and all that is to be lies within this dimension that we know as time. Of course, time is made up of three distinct parts. The past, the future, and then each of us experiences life on a brief razor-thin slice of it called the present. ever-sliding moment between two seeming eternities. From the far reaches of the distant past to the horizon of a never-ending, mysterious future. As far as we know, mankind is limited to moving only forward through time, never backwards. But what if it were possible for a person to escape the bonds of time, to stop it in its tracks, and maybe even move around within time at will? What would you do? Where would you go? Would you travel to the distant past to view the building of the pyramids? Maybe witness firsthand the birth of Jesus. Or perhaps even go back in time to prevent the assassination of Abraham Lincoln. Then on the other hand, what would you do if you could transport yourself into the future? To go forward to any moment in time and to discover in advance the outcome of every decision you can make. To step out of the dimension of time and space and have a good look around. Who wouldn't want to do that? What would you do with that kind of power? Is this just a wild fantasy? Well, maybe not completely. In the early 20th century, Albert Einstein introduced to the world the theory of special relativity. When it was later tested and proven to be true, it revolutionized our understanding of time and space. Einstein discovered time can actually be slowed down or accelerated depending on how fast you move relative to something else. For example, an astronaut inside a spaceship flying away from the Earth at near the speed of light would age more slowly than a twin brother who remained on the Earth. By the time our space traveler returned, his Earth-bound twin would have aged many years by comparison to the time he aged while in space. The returning astronaut would feel as though he had traveled to the future. But what if there was a powerful being who is unbound by the constraints of time? A being with absolute power over time and space. And one who knows the future even better than you know your own past. Impossible? Well, what if I could prove it? I can, with this book, the Bible. Within its pages are more than 2,000 distinct and verifiable predictions. If I were to tell you that over 1,800 of these prophecies have already come true, would you be interested in knowing more? Now, I want to be clear. The Bible is not an almanac revealing who will win the next World Series or a way to find those lucky lotto numbers. But it does answer the really important questions about our future and about your future. And while you might already know, the Bible is a book brimming with prophecy. Are you aware how accurate those predictions have turned out to be? Well, strap on your seatbelt, friend. You're about to find out.
11: He removes kings and sets up kings, for his dominion is an everlasting dominion. Kingdoms in time.
10: In the beginning. See, the Bible does talk about time. Let's begin with maybe a little background. The Bible is actually a book comprised of 66 books written by about 40 different authors in three languages on three continents over a period of about 1,500 years. Its writers came from all walks of life. They were shepherds, kings, priests, rulers, and fishermen, each with a unique personality. They also wrote from many different situations. Some were in prisons, others in palaces, some lived in caves, others were captives in foreign lands. Yet the Bible fits together into one cohesive story with a clear beginning, a constant theme, and a logical ending, all while surrounding a central character. Perhaps this is why the Bible is the best-selling book of all time, with over 5 billion copies sold and distributed. With that, let's take a look at our first prophecy. The Gospel book of Matthew records that in AD 30, Jesus predicted the destruction of Jerusalem in great detail, 40 years before it took place. He pointed to the immense polished marble stones and columns, and he stunned the disciples by saying,
11: "Assuredly, I say to you, not one stone shall be left here upon another that shall not be thrown down."
12: When Jesus made the prediction that there would be not one stone left upon the other of the temple, you can just imagine how the Jews of that time would have felt. This was a building project that had been going on for almost 100 years.
13: Jerusalem is where the presence of God, the Shekhinah of God, was in the temple. I mean, God was there, literally there.
10: The disciples were astonished by this prediction because the temple was the crown jewel of the nation. It was constructed with tons of massive and precious stones. One foundation stone you can still see today is 41 feet long by 15 feet deep, and it weighs more than 500 metric tons. That's more than 100 elephants. But Jesus' prophecy came true. According to the renowned historian Josephus, during the conquest of Jerusalem, when the Roman soldiers set fire to the temple, the extreme heat melted the abundant gold that adorned the place of worship. This caused the precious liquefied metal to seep into the cracks of the foundation stones. After the battle, the Roman soldiers came and toppled every single stone in order to recover the gold.
11: "This generation will by no means pass away till all these things take place."
10: Amazingly, there's another biblical prophecy concerning the Jewish struggle with Rome that actually predates the time of Jesus.
11: "The Lord will bring a nation against you from far away, from the ends of the earth, like an eagle swooping down, a nation whose language you will not understand, a fierce-looking nation without respect for the old or pity for the young. They will lay siege to all the cities throughout your land until the high fortified walls in which you trust fall down."
10: And indeed, the Romans did swoop down on Jerusalem, and they lay siege to the city. In harmony with Moses' prophecy, the Roman flags bore the image of eagles in flight blazing in the sun. Today, all that's left of the original temple complex is the outer structure that is known as the Wailing Wall.
14: Interestingly, if you walk nowadays from the Wailing Wall down south, there is a road there that is full of toppled stones. You have these huge layers of just broken stones on top of each other that were thrown over and pushed over.
12: Today, there's no historical doubt at all that this was destroyed by the Romans, that it was destroyed in AD 70, that this culminated in that century, and that this was the end of a temple in Jerusalem. And that, to me, speaks to the validity of a prophecy given decades earlier by a person who knew that that was going to happen.
11: "Zion will be plowed like a field. Jerusalem will become a heap of rubble. The Temple Hill a mound overgrown with thickets."
10: The Jewish people and the nation of Israel have a mind-boggling history. No other nation on earth has been so widely and frequently displaced, surviving multiple genocide attempts. These resilient people have made one amazing comeback after another, going on to reclaim their homeland and to thrive again.
13: One thing that's remarkable is after the Romans forbid them being there, after Christians forbid them being there, after Muslims, Jews have always returned to Jerusalem. Long before the State of Israel, at least by the 1870s, probably as early as 1860s or 1850s, the Jews were a majority population in Jerusalem under the Ottomans. Why? Because that's where they wanted to go.
11: "Thus saith the Lord God, behold, I will take the children of Israel from among the heathen, whither they be gone, and will gather them on every side, and bring them into their own land, and I will make them one nation in the land upon the mountains of Israel."
10: In May 1948, the Jewish state was reestablished as an independent nation. And today, this comparatively small country has grown into a globally recognized nuclear power that leads the world in innovation and technology. Jeremiah 25 contains another astounding prophecy regarding the destruction of Jerusalem and its miraculous restoration.
11: And this whole land shall be a desolation and an astonishment, and these nations shall serve the king of Babylon 70 years.
10: 600 years before the time of Christ, it was foretold that due to the nation's disobedience, Jerusalem would be conquered, the Jewish temple destroyed, and the people would be carried off as captives in Babylon for 70 years. This happened B.C. 607, when Nebuchadnezzar, the king of Babylon, conquered Jerusalem.
13: The king of the Jews, priesthood, and the nobles were taken from Jerusalem, from Judea to Babylon. We know they were there. And in a way, this is where modern Judaism begins, because they worshiped God in Babylonia, not in Jerusalem.
12: The Babylonian Chronicles are a set of tablets, and one particular tablet that is now at the British Museum in London. The 597 campaign by Nebuchadnezzar is mentioned by name, and his conquering of Jerusalem and Judea is also recounted in that particular chronicle.
10: The prophecy goes on to say that they would return and rebuild the city and the temple, right on schedule, after 70 years of captivity in B.C. 537. The Persian king Cyrus conquered Babylon, and in the first year of his reign, he issued a decree allowing the Jewish people to return to Jerusalem and to rebuild the city.
13: When King Cyrus, the Persian king, he issues a decree allowing the nobles and the Jewish people who are in Babylonia to return and to rebuild the temple.
11: All the kingdoms of the earth the Lord God of heaven has given me, and he has commanded me to build him a house at Jerusalem, which is in Judah. Who is among you of all his people? May his God be with him, and let him go up to Jerusalem, which is in Judah, and build the house of the Lord God of Israel. He is God, which is in Jerusalem.
10: In fact, catch this. In 1879, archaeologists unearthed the Cyrus Cylinder, which contains the Persian king's policy to repatriate conquered peoples like the Jews.
12: The Cyrus Cylinder is one of the most amazing things made in Babylon. It recounts Cyrus, who comes into the city. He's welcomed by the people. He's regarded as a kind of savior, if you will, which is ironic given that he just conquered Babylon. Ezra gives us a very strong indication in the Bible that this was the time that the people were allowed to go back to Jerusalem to rebuild and to reestablish themselves in the land, just as Jeremiah had predicted would happen after 70 years of captivity.
10: Friends, we are about to delve into the most magnificent and undisputable Bible prophecy that proves the validity of Bible inspiration. In 10 amazing verses, containing only 340 words, this prophecy outlines the rise and fall of empires all the way from the time of ancient Babylon through to the second coming of Christ. One night, about 2,500 years ago, the powerful Babylonian king Nebuchadnezzar fell asleep while contemplating the vast glory of his kingdom. As this grand architect of one of the world's most powerful empires drifted off into a restless sleep, he wondered what the future held for his kingdom. God took this opportunity to reveal to him, through a vivid dream, not only the ultimate fate of his nation, but also the rise and the fall of world empires from his day all the way to the end of Earth's history. In this amazing prophetic dream found in Daniel chapter 2, God showed Nebuchadnezzar a colossal statue with a head of gold, the chest of silver, thighs and belly of bronze, legs of iron, and the feet and toes mixed partly of clay and iron. Then suddenly, a huge stone plunged from the heavens and smashed the idol, pulverizing it into dust. And the stone, it grows into a gigantic mountain that fills the earth. Nebuchadnezzar knew this was no ordinary dream. So the troubled king called for his wisest counselors to come and relate to him the dream and explain its meaning. They, of course, were powerless to tell the king his dream. But then God gave the same dream and its interpretation to a Jew stationed in Babylon, a young man by the name of Daniel. He went before the king and presented the precise details of the dream and then gave the interpretation. In doing this, the Bible prophet divulged the next two millennia of world empires that would impact God's people. And so far, all of this has transpired just as predicted. Daniel told the king that the head of gold represented Nebuchadnezzar's kingdom. Babylon, which ruled the world from 612 to 539 BC, was one of the wealthiest and most powerful empires of antiquity, one that could aptly be described as the head of gold.
12: Babylon was probably one of the most sophisticated, most opulent cities ever built up to that point in history. And Nebuchadnezzar, who was the longest reigning king in Babylonian history, really rebuilt the city as a showcase to the entire world.
15: Most cities of the ancient world were really walled villages. Even Jerusalem in King David's time was really rather small. But Babylon was a city even by modern standards.
12: The city of Nineveh, the capital of the Assyrians, was a city of about 2.9 square miles. Rome was a city of about 1 square mile. You have Athens, which of course was a philosophical capital, if you will, with 0.8 square miles. And then you have Babylon with 4 square miles. So that's four times the size of Rome. And what we have really in this amazing city is some of the most incredible architecture. We have the city surrounded by 8 gates, each named after a particular deity. The most famous, of course, is the Ishtar Gate, which is now in the Vorderasiatisches Asiatische Museum in Berlin. The Euphrates River flowed through the city. You also had walls surrounding the city. These were double walls. The outer wall 22 feet thick, the inner wall 12 feet thick. So you had just a great polytheistic society, a great civilization that was bent on conquering the world, and Nebuchadnezzar was really the power and the force behind that.
10: Daniel explained to the king that Babylon would eventually fall as a world power and be replaced by another kingdom, one that's represented by the chest and the arms of silver. Led by King Cyrus in 539 BC, the Medo-Persian Empire conquered Babylon in a brilliant military maneuver. In one night, the immense city was conquered with its walls and gates still intact. Even more incredibly, the specifics of this victory were all foretold in prophecy over 150 years earlier.
12: Herodotus tells us the story, actually. He tells us that after his horse drowned, Cyrus got furious with the river itself and decided to take that river, and he had his soldiers dig 540 channels to divert the river and to destroy the river from its flow. And in doing that, he actually accomplished something that would help him conquer the city of Babylon itself.
14: And when the river was diverted, they were able to march in underneath the city walls because the river gates had been left open.
10: They entered the city, overthrowing the world's mightiest nation.
14: And that's what the army did. They marched in. They were able to open the top gates and totally conquer Babylon, which was unthinkable at that time. But that's what the prophecy had said would happen, and that's exactly what happened.
16: Thus says the Lord to his anointed, to Cyrus, whose right hand I have held, to subdue nations before him and loose the armor of kings, to open before him the double doors so that the gates will not be shut, that you may know that I, the Lord, who call you by your name, am the God of Israel.
14: 150 years in advance, Cyrus had been named. Here is the prophet Isaiah looking ahead, and by, we believe, divine inspiration, naming the very person who would come in and conquer Babylon according to prophecy.
12: In Isaiah chapter 44, we have this amazing prophecy where it says, "To the rivers, be dry, I will dry up your rivers, says the Lord. And to Cyrus, my anointed, my shepherd, he's the one that's going to accomplish this." So in this text, which dates 150 years before the event, you have already Isaiah predicting the very means by which Cyrus would take the city of Babylon, which is quite incredible when you think about biblical prophecy.
16: Who says of Cyrus, "He is my shepherd, and he shall perform all my pleasure," saying to Jerusalem, "You shall be built," and to the temple, "Your foundation shall be laid"?
17: Persians, they worship one God. They are monotheists. They have that in common with the Jews, and there may well be a spark of sympathy there.
12: With Cyrus and his conquering of Babylon, it ushers in the Medo-Persian Empire period, which lasts from 539 all the way down to 331.
18: When Medo-Persia came, it was almost as if there was a shift. They moved from gold to silver. Silver became the common currency. And while you'd had silver before in Babylon, they didn't have much use for it because they had so much gold. And silver became the currency that they used for trading with other nations, and that became almost the standard way of referring to Medo-Persia, was the Silver Empire.
16: After these shall arise another third kingdom of brass, which shall bear rule over all the earth.
19: All Bible scholars agree that the brass kingdom in the image symbolizes Greece. They came into power when Alexander the Great conquered the Persians at the Battle of Arbela in 331 BC.
17: Alexander the Great is often described as Greek, and strictly speaking, that was true.
12: He had been trained under Aristotle. He was a very charismatic young ruler. His father, Philip II of Macedon, had been killed. And Alexander assumed power, and he immediately began to dream about fulfilling his father's goals, and that was to conquer the Persian Empire.
17: Alexander the Great becomes king when he's only 18, but he's a military prodigy. Indeed, even today, Alexander the Great is a byword for military genius and military conquest.
18: He would come up to a city, and they would say, "Why should we surrender to you?" And one of the stories is that there was a city right on the edge of a cliff, and he told his men, "I want you to start marching off the cliff to your death in the sea below." And the men obediently started marching off the cliff, and Alexander the Great said, "If my men are this willing to be obedient to me, there is no way we cannot conquer your city." And that particular city just surrendered.
12: He was able to accomplish in a very short time what some people are not able. After he was crowned king of Egypt, he continued heading to the east, and he began to encounter the Persian king, Darius III.
17: And Alexander doesn't pursue Darius, who flees back east towards his heartland. Alexander turns south because he wants to occupy the coastal lands, today what would be Palestine and then Egypt. But to move forward, he has to conquer Tyre.
16: "They shall destroy the walls of Tyre and break down her towers. I will also scrape her dust from her and make her like the top of a rock. It shall be a place for spreading nets in the midst of the sea, for I have spoken, says the Lord God."
19: For over a millennium, beginning in 1500 BC, the Phoenicians were the undisputed naval power of the ancient world. They created and controlled a vast array of trade ports throughout the Mediterranean Sea.
17: And in fact, the Phoenicians are so known as experts that they are brought into the Red Sea ports. The Bible describes how Solomon gets mariners from the king of Tyre to take his fleets down the Red Sea.
19: In 597 BC, the prophet Ezekiel predicted that every building in the city of Tyre would be toppled by an invading army. In fact, every stone would be thrown into the sea.
12: Tyre was an amazing city during this time. It was one of the largest trade cities of that period.
18: And here was this prophecy saying that the city would fall. Well, even Alexander the Great, it seemed, couldn't make it fall. He sieged it for 7 months. But then he came up with a plan.
17: So Alexander says, "Right, if they're out to sea, I'll just have to take the land to them."
18: And he used the blocks of the old city, the big stones, threw them into the sea and built a causeway to be able to overcome the walls of the new city where the island was.
17: And so then he can bring his army to bear. Tyre is stormed, utterly destroyed.
18: That was an exact fulfillment of prophecy, because prophecy had said that those stones would be cast into the sea and become a place where fishing nets were cast over. That's exactly what happened.
10: Keep in mind, the idea that the Greeks would rule the world was a very bold prediction. Remember that at the time that Daniel's prophecy was given, Greece was

0: Just a collection of warring tribes with very little world influence. Greece remained in power till about 168 BC, when it was conquered by the next world power waiting in the wings.
1: The fourth kingdom shall be as strong as iron, inasmuch as iron breaks in pieces and shatters everything. And like iron that crushes, that kingdom will break in pieces and crush all the others.
0: Who followed Greece? It's an undisputable fact of history that the Iron Monarchy of Rome conquered them and enjoyed supremacy for the next 600 years.
2: Once iron is introduced, the fundamental effect, and especially military effect, is that the price of weapons goes down considerably. So the price of making an iron arrowhead, or an iron spear point, or an iron helmet, is much less than that of bronze. And mainly reason is that bronze contains tin, and tin can only be obtained in two places in the ancient world, Afghanistan, or what's today Afghanistan, and what's today Cornwall in England, and trading it made it very expensive. So the Iron Age lowered the price of war, which meant armies got bigger.
3: Rome was violent, they were ruthless, they were determined to conquer everywhere they went, and they were like iron crushing everything in its way.
1: Kingdoms in Time. 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
4: 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And most important, to share it with others.
5: Have you ever been swallowed alive? I haven't either, but I felt like I have. There were several lakes close around the farm where I grew up, and where there's water, there's frogs and snakes. The frogs I didn't mind, but the snakes, well, that's a different story. One particular day, I was with my older brother on the edge of one of these lakes when he spotted a garter snake with a frog about halfway in the snake's mouth. The snake was getting a good taste of his dinner, and the frog was getting a good taste of the end of his life. My brother sized up the situation and managed to get the snake to let go. I know of another serpent who would like to have you for dinner. The Bible says that the devil goes around looking for someone to devour. He can devour through one's pride and arrogance, one's hatred and bitterness, and oh yes, one's guilt and hopelessness. Yeah, he does a good job until the Savior comes along. He is able to set you free. This is Rod Bieber with Seed Time and Harvest.
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7: 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What's going on? No time in history have we as individuals known more about health than we do today. Scientists can peer deeply into the human body, clear down to the atomic level, to discover how we live and how we die. But in spite of all this knowledge and ability, we're getting sicker and sicker and sicker. Why? Let's talk with Dr. Hans Diehl, founder of the Complete Health Improvement Program, about what we're missing when it comes to our health. Dr. Diehl, let's begin with science. What, in your opinion, was the most important medical discovery of the last century?
8: You know, I'm very, very lucky that you asked that question, because one of my distinguished colleagues and friends, Dr. Dennis Burkitt, he was the great medical missionary that spent some 20 years in Africa, and as a surgeon coming from England,

0: was there.
1: Oh my.
0: And there I had the Europeans, and there I had all the disease that I wanted to see and more than I wanted to see. Yes. And so he said, you know, I was very, very fortunate to have these different perspectives. And when I was asked in 1992 in Philadelphia, when they honored me with the, it's a special prize, I guess they call it the Distinguished Bauer Science Award, sort of a almost like sort of an American Nobel Prize, when they had a two-day seminar to honor me there, and they asked me that very question. They said, what do you think was the most important medical discovery of this century? That was the 20th century, right? And he thought for a while, and then he said, well, I think the most important medical discovery of this century, that is the last century, was the discovery that our chronic diseases, our common Western diseases, are largely lifestyle related. And everybody gasped.
1: Yes.
0: Because, you know, everybody expected that he would say, well, it's the bypass surgeries, it is the transplants that we can do now, it's the MRIs, it's a special breakthrough with some medications. And they looked at this man and he said, the most important medical discovery of this century, he said, was a discovery that most of our Western killer diseases, our chronic diseases, are lifestyle related. They relate to how we eat, how we drink, how we sleep. You know, how we live influences largely how and when we die. And you know, that was almost a prophetic announcement in a sense, because since 1992, since that time, we begin to realize now there's more and more data coming in that that is indeed the case, because we can make the connection between how we eat and how we develop certain diseases. We can make these connections now very handily. We don't even wonder too much about it. We say, yeah, we know this. You know, if you smoke, you get lung cancer. If you're overweight, you have to worry about diabetes. If you eat a lot of meat, you have a larger likelihood that you develop diabetes, for instance. And if you have a lot of calcium-rich products, well, then you have to worry a little bit about, as a man at least, about prostate cancer. We now know these kind of things. But in those days, big time.
1: You know, Dr. Deal, you will have to admit that what he said was based on observation. He did not really have the science behind it. We now have the science behind it. What do you say to people, and I get this all the time, well, Charles, you say this is true, you say this what this science is backing it up, but I know a smoker who lived to be 105, and I know a vegan who died at 29. How do you respond to that? What do you say from us as a scientist? How do you approach people who say those things to us?
0: Yeah, they tell me that too. Don't you know George Burns?
1: Yes.
0: Remember
1: yes.
0: the man with
1: yes.
0: the big cigar?
1: Big cigar.
0: Lived to be 100 plus, the comedian, right?
1: Yeah.
0: Well, you know, the answer actually is pretty simple. And that is, you know, yeah, you have these survivors. You have these people that do everything wrong, it seems, you know, as we identify doing wrong. Yeah. Anything, everything that is health erosive.
1: Yes.
0: And yet they live to be 100 years.
1: Yes.
0: But folks, it's only the survivors that can tell that story. Think about that. You know, there are 95 people that have died exactly because of this relationship, and there's one that lives longer, and we point to that person, I see? No. It's just that one survivor can tell the story. The other 95, they're already all gone. They cannot say anything anymore. They cannot say, hey, be careful.
1: Yes.
0: They're gone.
1: Yes.
0: Right?
1: Yes.
0: So, I mean, that is one aspect.
1: And don't you, as a scientist, when you come up with a study, don't you go to the top and the bottom end and sort of lop those parts off? You're saying, well, this is the exception to the rule. This is not connected to everything else. Don't you, as a scientist, reject the top end and the bottom end of most of these experiments?
0: Yeah, that's right. They're like bookends on the right and on the left.
1: Yes.
0: The very low, the very high. They're somewhat what we call outliers. They're somewhat outside of the normal distribution. And we kind of, like you said, you kind of lop them off.
1: Yeah.
0: That's right. So there's always someone that beats all the odds, right?
1: Yeah.
0: There's always that one person, you know, that, you know, let's say you said he was really, really anti-smoking person. He actually wrote some of the laws for a country.
1: Yes.
0: And that person then dies of lung cancer.
1: Yeah.
0: Well, it wasn't related to smoking, actually, but it was something else. But it was lung cancer. And people, you see?
1: And then
0: you easily make, you see, there, I can do whatever I want to do. It doesn't make any difference. Oh, wait a minute. You know, that's just one person. That's the odd case. right? That's the outlier. It doesn't

0: confirm what we have seen the other 99% do.
1: So it's almost like we have to become Dirty Harry and sort of say, well, do you feel lucky, punk? Do you? You have to ask yourself, if you want to do these things to your life, if you want to smoke, if you want to eat the foods that are not healthy for you, do you feel lucky? Do you think you can make it? Or are you part, with the rest of us, of the vast majority of people who are going to suffer greatly from these things, probably die early and live a very miserable life? Do you feel lucky? That's a question we have to ask sometimes if you want to argue this way.
0: It's true.
1: Okay.
0: It's very true. Now, we have to look at the general distribution of relationships. You know, if smoking is found in 85% of the people who die from lung cancer, mm-hmm. you say, well, there must be some relationship.
1: Yes.
0: There's an association there.
1: Yes.
0: And the stronger that association becomes, and the more we begin to find some mechanism to explain this, how this possibly can work, the stronger then we can feel comfortable that there is more than just happenstance association. There's actually cause and effect relationship.
1: Yes, yes, absolutely.
0: Right?
1: Absolutely.
0: So, you know, for instance, when you overeat, if you have too many calories, if you don't exercise and you accumulate weight, you cannot say, well, it must be my thyroid, it must be my glands, it must be my grandparents
1: my genes,
0: used to have that.
1: Yes,
0: so,
1: yes.
0: Well, you know, all these things can enter into it, but ultimately you have to tease it out and say, well, what is really going on here?
1: Mm.
0: And then you begin to realize, hey, yeah, the grandfather was overweight, the grandmother was overweight, the mother is overweight, the father is overweight, and the kids are overweight, and say, oh, so this is a genetic thing. There's nothing I can do about it. And then you say, well, wait a minute. Do you happen to have a dog in your house? Yes. But and is a dog overweight too? Well, that cannot really be genetics. It seems that you share a common lifestyle. You share a common eating pattern,
1: yes,
0: right?
1: Yes, yes.
0: The environment is similar. And so this is how you begin to tease things out. So the most important discovery, you know, in the last century,
1: yes.
0: Indeed, as Dr. Burkett prophetically suggested, is the idea that we have discovered that most of our chronic diseases are related to our lifestyle, to our mode of living.
1: You know, that was a argument that I looked at carefully, and the question was raised in my own mind, and I found the answer, but I want you to share the answer with our listeners. The question was, maybe the people in Africa have a low-stress life. Maybe it is all in the genes. Maybe those people in Africa, when they're in Africa, they can live this way, and they can live a long time, and they can have clear arteries because of who they are and where they are, not what they eat. What would you say would be a response to that argument, Dr. Deal?
0: So you're saying it's a stress. Well, here's a very good consideration. And that is, in the 1970s, that was the very argument that we used why executives had more heart attacks.
1: Mm, mm-hmm.
0: 1970, we recognized that it was the people with a lot of responsibility, people that may have had responsibility, but they may have not had authority to do something with it. So there was a certain stress there.
1: Yes.
0: And the whole harriedness of life, the pressure in corporations of making it to be the leader, all of these things conspired, it seems, into a form of stress that then apparently expressed itself in more cancer, in more diabetes, and more heart disease in particular. Well, we actually developed a theory of a type A personality.
1: Mm-hmm, yes.
0: You know, these are the pressure-driven individuals.
1: Mm-hmm.
0: And then in the 1995, at the turn of the century, we looked again at the distribution of heart disease, and what do you think we found? We found that the lowest rates of heart disease was found in the executives, the leaders, the administrators, and so on.
1: Oh.
0: And the most heart disease we now found in the good common people, you know, the blue-collared people,
1: yes, yes.
0: You know, people that are the salt of the earth, right?
1: Yes.
0: That's where we found the heart disease. We said, oh, wait a minute. What happened to the stress of the executives?
1: Yes.
0: They no longer have stress. I mean, it's more stressful today than ever before, right?
1: Yes, yes.
0: Right? I mean, and the pressure that is on these people. And yet, they have the apparently much better outcomes when it comes to heart disease. They have much less disease. And then we realized, aha, the executives of today, they no longer have the two martinis at lunch.
1: Mm.
0: They no longer forget to get into the gym. They have simpler diets. They know that it's time to spend some time in getting the proper hours of rest. They take many vacations. These people have adjusted their lifestyle because they know it's education.
1: Yeah.
0: Well, those people that are on the other end of the spectrum, you know, the good common people,
1: mm-hmm.
0: they still want to have the good life that the executives had in the 1970s and 80s.
1: Mm.
0: We want this. Mm. We want that steak. We want to have that 16-ounce steak. We want to have the Oreos, you know, not just one. I mean, a package every day.
1: Yes.
0: We want to have the six-pack. Mm. You know, we deserve it.
1: Yeah.
0: Well, the way you choose to live apparently influences the diseases that develop and even the timing, you know, how long people live.
1: Yeah.
0: Does that make sense, or what are your thoughts about this?
1: Because, you know, then along comes T. Colin Campbell, who says, you know, if you take a well, healthy China person away from the country and the simple diet, put him in the city, he becomes diseased. You take a diseased person, a China person in the city, and take him and put him out in the country and change his diet, he becomes well. So it tells me that it is not level of stress, it is not really the location, it's really, as our friend Dr. McDougall says over and over again, it's the food. And that's what's driving it all. And that's what's driving our chronic dilemma today. Am I on the right track, Dr. Deal?
0: We had the big example with the Japanese in the 1950s,
1: yes.
0: You know.
1: Yeah.
0: It was difficult after the war to find the heart disease in the Japanese people. I think I mentioned that on our program before, that the University of Tokyo Medical School had to import, they had to purchase coronary arteries so they could show their medical students in Japan what killed then every second, every third American adult here.
1: Yeah, yeah.
0: So it's very, very rare. But in the 1970s and 80s, heart disease was evolving in Japan.
1: Mm.
0: And so then they said, well, it's very interesting. And they began to do these migrant studies.
1: Mm.
0: They said, well, in the early days, they said, maybe the Japanese are protected because they have the right race, they have the right genetics. And so they did this big migrant study where they followed Japanese brothers. Some stayed at home in Japan, and others moved to Los Angeles and San Francisco and to Hawaii.
1: Mm-hmm.
0: And as these people now developed the lifestyle habits of their new host country,
1: mm-hmm.
0: the question was, will they develop the diseases, or are they protected, are they immune to the disease because they have the right genes?
1: I'm sitting on the edge of my chair. What happened next, Dr. Deal?
0: Well, when they followed the, this is 15, 20 years later, when they followed the brothers who moved to Hawaii,
1: yes.
0: they had adopted to a diet that was much, much richer in calories. As a matter of fact, they went from 10% fat in Japan to 25% in Hawaii, and they had four times more heart attacks. And then they compared the brothers who stayed back home on a very simple diet, largely probably a plant-based diet, and then they followed them to Los Angeles and San Francisco. And here's what they found. They found that they had 10 times as many heart attacks in those groups. And here, these were the same people. I mean, in terms of genetic makeup, they were all brothers.
1: Yeah.
0: They were in the same family.
1: Yeah. Yeah.
0: Right? So these are the migrant studies. And they've done over 200 of these kind of migrant studies. Whenever you go from a high-risk category to a low-risk category, the diseases diminish.
1: Yes.
0: Similarly, when you go from a low-risk category country to a high-risk category country, they increase. So the environment has a lot to do with it. And when we talk about environment, we talk about how people relate to the culture. It's not just the diet, but the main factor probably, but it's also how do they adjust socially to the culture?
1: Right.
0: Do they feel support there and so on? You know, these are all very, very important things. So I think we are on pretty safe ground to not explain these different disease rates on the basis of, oh, it just happens to be that way. It's just anecdotal type of thing. No. The science of epidemiology has helped us to understand this. Epidemiology is the study of epidemics that ask the question, why do you have this kind of a frequency of disease in this country but not in this?
1: Mm-hmm.
0: And what is different in these two countries or in these two populations? And then we begin to see, does it make sense? And then we come up with these ideas that one drives the other, or at least influences it.
1: Well, we are talking today about the chronic dilemma, the chronic diseases we have in this country, and guess what? It is spreading around the world. We're going to take a short break right now. When we come back, Dr. Deal, you were recently in New York, and you were telling me before the program began of an interesting conversation you had with some people from a country that a lot of us may have to grab a map to find out where it is, but that country is very reflective of a lot of countries in this world. We'll find out what Dr. Deal said and heard in New York on our return, so stay right where you are. I'd like to take a moment to invite you to the CHIP website, chiphealth.com. It's a confusing world out there. Lots of information comes at you from so many different directions. How can you tell fact from fiction when it comes to health? Well, at CHIP, we don't deal with wishful thinking. We're not pushing pills or potions. We advocate gaining and maintaining optimum health through lifestyle changes. Changes in what you eat, how you exercise, even how you think and reason. Does it work? Over 50,000 graduates say yes. They've seen their blood pressure normalize, cholesterol numbers drop, diabetes ease, and in some cases vanish altogether, and excess pounds melt away. CHIP is a program that works because it's based on the science of health, science that's proven and amazingly effective. 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Welcome back to the program. I'm your host, Charles Mills. We're here with Dr. Hans Deal. He is the founder of the Complete Health Improvement Program, and we're talking about chronic illnesses today, where they come from, why they exist. And Dr. Deal, you were in New York recently, and you shared with me a conversation you had with some people that came and found you with an interesting request. What was that request, Dr. Deal? Tell us about that.
0: Well, this was a very important health conference. It was entitled The Real Truth About Health. And it was trying to peel away the layers of advertising and misinformation and so on. So these were some pretty heavy hitters there from the scientific community to delineate some very important issues that reflected on certain diseases and so on. And there was a group of people that came to me after I made my presentation, and they said, you know, we're from Lithuania.
1: Lithuania.
0: I thought to myself, Lithuania. Oh, yeah, that's way out there, right? That used to be part of Russia, I thought to myself. And then the man said, you're from Germany, aren't you? I said, yes, I am. And he said, do you remember before World War One, that was part of East Prussia? There was a city called Memel. And so I remembered that. The city of Memel. He said, we are from that city. It has a different name now. It's one of the largest cities in Lithuania up there at the Baltic Sea. And we, since our liberation from the Soviet Union in 1991, we have just exploded. We have shaken off the manacles of suppression, and we are now one of the most modern countries behind the Iron Curtain. And we are very, very, very concerned about the development of chronic diseases. And they said, we are looking at the scientific data very carefully, and the Minister of Health and the Dean of the Medical School, and this university has 22,000 students and a fairly substantial medical school, they said, we are committed of trying to pioneer a new approach in how we treat the chronic diseases. You know, chronic diseases are diseases that are hanging around, right? Well, that means we don't have any good medical answer in our toolboxes. Chronic diseases are diseases that are related to our lifestyle. It has to do with how we eat and sleep and so on and so forth, and how we handle stress, whether we smoke and drink and so forth. And they said, these diseases are not very easily handled by a quick fix. I mean, modern medicine can take care of acute issues very, very successfully. If you break your leg, hey, this is not the time to start eating broccoli, right? So they begin to recognize that, yes, the modern medicine accomplishment have been absolutely prodigious. Mm. And we have proton accelerators. We can zap cancers. We have surgical robots. We can do all these kind of things. But the chronic diseases, they don't respond to these things. Mm. Because the chronic diseases like heart disease and diabetes and obesity, they relate to how we eat, how we live. Mm-hmm. And so they said, we are very interested in you joining us in pioneering a new approach of how we treat these chronic diseases. We want to implement, we want to develop a curriculum, a teaching plan for our medical students that will focus on a whole food, plant-based diet.
1: Medical school we're talking about here. Medical school.
0: Oh. We want to revolutionize the current approach to these chronic diseases, because the current approach is not going to do very much. Mm-hmm. Because we can treat the symptoms, we can make people feel better, that's fine. But really, we're recognizing in America, 84% of the medical costs are borne by treating these diseases without having any cures.
1: My.
0: Most diseases have no cures. I mean, when you have a heart disease and you do a bypass surgery, that's not a cure. That's just buying some time. Yeah. And remember, a large percentage of these bypasses no longer work within 6 months.
1: Mm. My.
0: Right? And the same thing is true for the stenting that we do with heart disease. And we have no answer to diabetes. We can give people all the insulin they want for type 2 diabetes. It doesn't really cure the problem. If they forget to take the insulin, they're stuck.
1: Yeah.
0: Right? They're
1: yeah.
0: in trouble.
1: Yeah.
0: Hypertension. We don't have any cure for hypertension, for high blood pressure. We just control the blood pressure, but we haven't really cured anything. But we can cure these diseases by helping people to recognize that the cause is to be found within themselves.
1: Mm-hmm.
0: I mean, look at diabetes. We can turn on and we can turn off diabetes within weeks.
1: Yes.
0: I mean, I can take medical students, and depending on what I feed them, and it doesn't have to be sugar either,
1: yeah.
0: I can create diabetes in 2 to 3 to 4 weeks in most of these medical students, even though they're not overweight.
1: Mm-hmm.
0: And similarly, I can take people that are diabetics for 10, 15 years, they're on insulin, 150 units, that's a lot of insulin.
1: Yes.
0: And yet, I have a 30, 40% likelihood chance that these people will no longer be diabetics in need of insulin within 8, 9, 10 weeks.
1: My.
0: All they have to do is take care of the causes, how people eat, they have to lose weight, get into an exercise program, these kind of things.
1: And this is the message you want to take to the medical profession in Lithuania. That's exactly what they're wanting you to do.
0: Yeah. Wow. Yeah. You see, I mean, this is exciting. You have to understand, if you would bring this kind of approach to, you know, it would be very difficult to accept, because all the chair people of the different departments, they've been teaching this for 20, 30, 40 years,
1: yes.
0: their concept, and then all of a sudden you come and say, by the way, that's no longer the best approach to doing this. We have some new information now, and we want you to change, and here are the books you have to read, and reread all your lecture notes, and so on and so forth.
1: Yeah.
0: And you know what happens? You know, number one, these professional people, they have built their careers on teaching these kind of concepts, to recognize all of a sudden there's a foundational shift taking place here.
1: Yeah.
0: I mean, the earth is shaking.
1: Mm-hmm.
0: Right?
1: Yeah.
0: That's very, very difficult to do. And so when I talked to one of the deans of a medical school here in America, the dean said, yeah, I think you're right. We need to have a new curriculum. We need to teach a whole food, plant-based curriculum as part of the answer of modifying the explosion of these Western killer diseases.
1: Mm-hmm.
0: You're absolutely right. And I said, well, how long would it take you to change the curriculum? Oh, he said, about 2 years.
1: Mm-hmm.
0: I said, so you could rewrite and rearrange everything to, he said, yeah. And I said, and who would teach in these courses?
1: Hmm.
0: Well, he looked at me, he said, that's a good question.
1: That's a good question, yes.
0: And furthermore, he said, Hans, do you realize I probably need to have $25 million to do this? I said, why do you need $25 million to just change the curriculum? What do you teach, a teaching plan? He said, no, we need to have a new faculty.
1: Yes.
0: It's very difficult to teach the department people that are authorities in their field all of a sudden to turn everything upside down. That's what we need to do. And that's why I think we have such a great chance in Lithuania. It's a new country. It has been around, you know, freed from the Soviet masters mm-hmm. for some 20 years now. Mm-hmm. And they're in this adolescence of freedom. they find this first love of discovery, and they're willing to do it. And maybe if we can have a successful program there, maybe they can lead and become a template for medical schools in America too. They're very resistive here because it is very, very difficult to change. But I think the change has to come. We face a dilemma with the chronic diseases. Mm. And we know what we need to do, but it's difficult to really implement. But we need to find a way to do it. And maybe Lithuania, this new country with its new freedom there, with its new love in its adolescence of exploring new things, maybe they can lead us. And they ask,

0: ask me if I perhaps wanted to be part of this effort, and we hope to bring them to Loma Linda University here before too long to take a look at the scientific center of a healthy diet. I mean, that's what Loma Linda stands for. We are known as a university as the world science center to evaluate especially the vegetarian diet and how to promote it in a proper scientific way.
1: Well, this is exciting news indeed. Dr. Deal, thank you so much for coming and being with us today and sharing this. I am enthusiastic about the future. From Lithuania, Lithuania leading the way. What a wonderful thought that is. Our time has flown by, Dr. Deal. Thank you so much for being with us today. We appreciate your words of wisdom. And listener, until next time, this is Charles Mills, along with my good friend, Dr. Hans Deal, inviting you to be healthy by choice. Goodbye, everyone. If you'd like more information about Healthy by Choice, call Three Angels Broadcasting Network at 618-627-4651. 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
3: Which of you, by taking thought, can add one cubit unto his stature? And why take ye thought for raiment? Consider the lilies of the field, how they grow. They toil not, neither do they spin. And yet I say unto you that even Solomon in all his glory was not arrayed like one of these. Wherefore, if God so clothe the grass of the field, which today is and tomorrow is cast into the oven, shall he not much more clothe you, O ye of little faith? Love your enemies, bless them that curse you, do good to them that hate you, and pray for them which despitefully use you and persecute you.
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7: Now a look at your morning weather on Bakersfield Christian Talk Radio. Mostly cloudy with showers today with a high near 86 and lows around 64. Sunny tomorrow with a high of 93 and lows around 69. For your Wednesday, partly sunny, with a high near 97 and lows around 74. And for Thursday, intermittent clouds with a high near 101 and lows around 77. That's your morning weather on Bakersfield Christian Talk Radio.
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9: 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This could be one of the busiest Labor Day weekends on record for travelers. The TSA said they expected to screen over 17 million passengers. Airfare to the most popular U.S. destinations jumped nearly 20%. Ukrainian President Zelensky said the war with Russia appears likely to continue into the winter. He met with U.S. envoys, and the discussions were productive, but no word on ending the war. Tensions on the rise in the Middle East after U.S. strikes on three Iranian oil tankers in retaliation for missile attacks on U.S. warships. President Trump is threatening to hit Iran's underground nuclear site. And the Trump administration is considering a new child care subsidy for some married families with one parent staying home to care for their children. The plan would use existing federal child care funds and could begin as early as next year if approved. With the Christian News Radio Network, I'm Jack Robertson. To find out more about Trinity Debt Management, call 800-760-8552.
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11: 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Here now is Pastor Phipps.
12: Father, we thank you for this day of gladness and joy and praise and worship. As we open your word now, I ask that your Holy Spirit will come and have your way, Lord. Take control of me. Take control of everything that is said. Speak to me, through me, for me, and I promise you, Jesus, I'll always be careful to give you the honor, the glory, and the praise. In the name of Jesus, we pray. Amen. Amen. If you have your Bibles with you, I want you to turn it with me to the book of 1 Samuel. The book of 1 Samuel, chapter 16. The book of 1 Samuel, chapter 16. I want to begin reading verse 6. The Bible says, "And it came to pass, when they were come, that he looked on Eliab and said, Surely the Lord's anointed is before him. But the Lord said unto Samuel, Look not on his countenance or on the height of his stature, because I have refused him. For the Lord seeth not as man seeth. For man looketh on the outward appearance, but the Lord looketh on the heart." May God add a blessing to the reading of his word. My message this morning, God looketh on the heart. The prophet Samuel was up in years when he tied a young cow to a rope and set out to the city of Bethlehem. He had been sent by God on a mission, a divine errand. His job was to find and choose the one who would reign as the next king over Israel. Led onward by God's Spirit, Samuel traveled to the home of Jesse. Jesse opened his house to the old prophet and then listened intently as Samuel told the reason for his coming. "Jesse, God has told me to ask you to bring before me all of your sons. One of them has been chosen to be king, and he's specially near to the heart of God." One by one, the sons of Jesse were paraded before Samuel. Samuel stared deep into their eyes. As he looked deep into their souls, he was straining to hear the still small voice of divine approval. Jesse's firstborn came before him. Eliab, he had the walk of a stallion. He had the bearing of a king. He carried himself as though he had a degree in poise.
13: and a PhD in confidence. His eyes sparkled with the light of purpose and determination. He was the tallest and most attractive of Jesse's sons. I'm sure Samuel must have said to himself, surely this is the man to lead Israel to heights of progress. He looks like a statesman. He carries himself like a diplomat. He looks like one who can be trusted. I don't need to see any more, Samuel must have thought to himself. He's my choice. Surely, he must be God's choice too. You know, church, Samuel had almost convinced himself that his choice was God's choice. And you know, we do that a lot. We choose people to do a job hoping that that person is God's choice. And believe me, that's not the way. The person looks like the right one for the job isn't always the right one for the job. Sometimes we're just self-convinced. That doesn't mean that they're the one. So when they disappoint us, it's not God who did it to us. Amen? Our wounds were self-inflicted. Samuel thought to himself, this must be the one the Lord wants me to anoint. He's good looking, well built, handsome, tall, the picture of a king. Eliab stood head and shoulders above the crowd, and he was the firstborn too. So that seemed just natural. But the Lord in Samuel, 1 Samuel 16:7 says, the Lord spoke to Samuel saying, don't look at the outside of this man. That's how the people chose the last leader, and look at the mess they're in. Samuel, don't look at how strong he is. Don't look at how tall he is. That's what men look for. Church, Samuel was so convinced, he was ready to close the process. He had seen enough. He was ready to discontinue any inquiry. But the voice of God spoke, Samuel, he's not the one. Look not on his countenance, nor on the height of his stature, because I, the Lord, have refused him. My Lord, he's not the one. Aren't you glad that in the eyes of God, looks aren't everything? Some of us have a chance. Amen. The Lord looks at man's willingness to obey his laws. God looks at man's attitude, his dependence on God. Church, Samuel did not choose Eliab. He was obedient to the promptings of God. Instead, he continued his interviews with the other sons of Jesse. Jesse's other male sons came before him, and each son grew smaller and more diminished in bearing and stature. Abinadab came before him, and he was of quick mind, but God said, he's not the one. Shammah came before him. He was charismatic. He was charming. That isn't everything, church. I said, ladies, that isn't everything. I said, ladies, that isn't everything. He's not the one. Finally, Samuel said to Jesse, are these all of your sons? Jesse said to Samuel, as almost as an afterthought, come to think about it, there's one more, the youngest. He's out in the field watching the sheep. You see, he's not proficient as a leader, nor is he accomplished in the reading of law and statutes. Come to think about it, yes, I do have one more son, but his gifts are common. His experience is little. He needs time to mature. Yes, he's skilled at the harp. He sings well. But we don't need a shepherd. He's the best shepherd we've got, but there's no one who does a better job at keeping sheep amused. For the most part, he stays to himself in the fields. He writes beautiful songs. He composes wonderful poems and sonnets. You should hear him on his homemade flute. He made it himself from desert reeds. He whiles the hours away with instruments and song. To tell you the truth, Samuel, we don't see him very much. We usually leave him to himself.
14: Have mercy, Lord.
13: Send for him, said Samuel. We're not going to eat until your last boy gets here. Samuel, what could you want with him? You've seen all my other sons. If we sent for him, what could you do with him anyway? The word went out to the hillside. The father has summoned his youngest son who keeps watch over the flock. Church, when David was led in from the fields, he still had the green stain of grass on his sandals. His garments reeked of the musty smell of the wild. When he was brought in, the faces of Jesse's other sons bore traces of contempt as they watched him walk through the door. David's eyes were full of dreams. His countenance was bright with hope. His stature was short and he was ruddy. He was suntanned, rugged, but most of all, he had a Holy Ghost presence around him. Samuel noticed a sparkle in his eye as he talked about the Lord to this young son of Jesse. And the old priest smiled because he heard a voice speak from heaven. Arise, Samuel. Anoint him. Pour the oil on his head. He's the one whom God has chosen. For man looketh on the outward appearance, but God looketh on the heart. He's the one. Samuel, young boy, what's your name? My name is David, sir. The prophet raised his hand, uncorked the flask, and as the oil ran down his matted beard, the Bible says the Spirit of the Lord came upon him with more power. Added power. And from that day on, everyone knew in David's house God had selected him. David went back to take care of his father's sheep because it wasn't time yet.
14: Have mercy, Lord.
13: Don't do things before the Lord says it's time. Church, it's difficult for us, if not impossible, to gaze into the eyes of children and see the future God has prepared for a child. The Bible says, for I know, Jeremiah 29:11, I know the plans I have for you, declares the Lord. Plans to prosper you, not to harm you. Plans to give you hope and a bright future. If the story of David teaches us anything, it teaches us never underestimate the potential of a child.
14: Amen.
13: Never discount the potential of any human being as being unimportant and insignificant. For if there is one thing life will teach you, is that children will surprise you. The good ones will surprise you and do things. Are you with me today? And the bad ones. My mother used to look at me growing up, and in her own way, she said, you see you? You're going to be either something very good or very bad. The Bible teaches us that that child that seems incorrigible and difficult, that child that seems to drift aimlessly, that child who can't seem to stay out of trouble, that very child may be the one God will turn around and use for his glory. As an old man once said, men are counting heads, but God is weighing hearts. You see, make no mistake about it. When God looks at all of us, he looks past the outward appearance and he looks at the heart. It is not an accident that God has likened the most central spiritual affection of the soul to the operation of a human heart. God uses this metaphor for a reason. A few years ago, I received a letter from a friend inviting me to minister to a delegation that he was bringing to Washington, members of the Canadian Parliament. In his letter, he told me of his upcoming visit, how he wished that I would reserve some time to visit with these members of Parliament, and I was humbled by his letter, and so I picked up the telephone and called this dear brother in Ottawa, Ontario. As I had let the phone ring, there seemed to be no answer. I proceeded to leave a message on the answering machine, and in the midst of his message, his wife picked up the telephone. I identified myself and stated the purpose of my call. I told her of my willingness to accept his invitation. "Oh yes," she said, "my husband often spoke of you, but I'm sorry to tell you he died Tuesday." She continued to tell me how for years his heart had been failing him, and he died while using his treadmill. I'll never forget the letter that he sent to me. Not only did he sign it "Sincerely Bill," but beside his name in quotes, he had also written "In Christ." Perhaps you too know someone whose heart has failed them. In fact, you know, there is nothing more dangerous to the human condition than a heart that is weak and failing. That's why they call it the silent killer. This heart that we carry in our bodies is, for all of us, the very center of life. It is a mass of muscle placed between the lungs. It is a fountain of health. It is a delicate, complex weave of auricle and ventricles and valves and vessels. It is the central organ of the human frame. The very health of the body depends upon the strength of the heart. When the heart is healthy, the whole body is filled with energy. But when the heart is feeble or failing, that spells disaster. Every other organ of the body is dependent upon the vitality of the heart. Have mercy. When God says he looketh not on the outward appearance, he looketh upon the heart. God is using a physical heart as a metaphor for the one thing that defines how healthy spiritually you are. You see, every one of us has a spiritual heart in the eyes of God. Amen. When it says he looking not on the outward appearance, he's not looking for the heart that's in your chest. Our strength as human beings is determined by the strength of our spiritual affections. The spiritual heart is the seat of moral purpose. It is the fountainhead of our will and determination. The heart of a man is the best indicator of his destiny. The Bible says, as a man thinketh in his heart. Thinketh in his heart. Thinketh in his heart. So is he. Here God is trying to tell us that the heart is the seat of the affections. It is the hub and focus of our feelings. To have a healthy soul, you need a clean heart. Ladies, if you really want to know a man, ask God to show you his heart. You ought to write that down. If you want to know a man, don't ask God to show you how strong he is, how debonair he is. He could be fluent in 8 languages. Ask God to show you his heart. You see, we as modern men and women, we place more emphasis on the intellect. Is he smart? I don't care if he's smart. Does God have his heart? care how good looking he is. Does God have his heart? You see, with God, it is the character of the heart that determines your destiny. With God, it is the strength of your spiritual affections that really determines who you are. With God, it is the placement where you place your fondness. It is your adoration, what you adore. Hallelujah. That is what determines in the eyes of God who you really are. No wonder the Lord admonishes us in Proverbs 4:23. If you have your Bibles, you can turn with me there. Book of Proverbs, chapter 4, verse 23. God says, keep your heart with all diligence, for out of the heart are the issues of life. Woo! God says, look. Let me say, God says, keep your heart, guard it, in other words. Have mercy, Lord. For out of it are the issues of life. God is saying that on a spiritual level. But on a physical level, he's saying to you, look at how I guard your physical heart. Did you know that God has placed some of the strongest bones in your body around your heart? Did you know that many times in accidents, in trauma, when other parts of the body are hurting, the heart can still beat strongly because it has been kept safe? Amen. God knows how to guard the heart. That's why God says your spiritual heart, your mind, your affections, guard it. Guard it with diligence. Most of the time when God looks upon our spiritual hearts, have mercy, Lord, what he sees is not pretty, because we haven't been guarding our hearts. Jeremiah 17:9, if you have your Bibles, you can turn there. It says, the heart, you ought to know this by heart, the heart is deceitful. That's what God sees when he looks. Oh, Lord, have mercy. When he looks at us, he sees deceitful people. Church, on the scales of judgment, in the highest court in the universe, every heart under the sound of my voice today is being weighed. Hear me today. God is not just looking at your record. He's looking at your heart. Because I can tell you, if you've had the worst record in the world, but God is pleased with your heart, you're going to make it. Because God looks beyond your record to your heart. Today, God says, if you will let me and you want to change, I'll give you a heart of flesh for your heart of stone. I'll give you a heart that delights to do my will. I won't give you another heart. I will give you a new heart. A heart that is tender to the touch of the Holy Spirit.

0: 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I hope you enjoyed the message. 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
1: The unmanned Voyager 2 space probe visited several of the planets with spectacular flybys. I'll be back in a moment with the amazing facts about realistic plans to travel beyond Earth's satellite system.

Hello, this is Joe Cruz and the Amazing Facts broadcast. Facts which affect you. You know, the moon is the nearest body in the heavens to this earth, and man has taken the giant step of mastering the lunar space travel problems. But then we realize that the other heavenly bodies are much, much farther away, and tremendous new problems appear as we contemplate traveling to the planets. How can there be any hope of ever reaching the more distant planets or worlds much farther away than the moon? Voyager 2 did it, of course, but is there any hope for manned spaceships to reach those distant planets? Our present satellites travel in orbits at speeds of around 18,000 miles an hour. And, of course, Voyager 2, when it flung out there into space away from the gravity of the Earth, was traveling about 36,000 miles per hour. To reach Venus, the nearest planet, which is some 27 million miles away, when it's the closest to us, it would take 1,500 hours, or about 2 months. Now, this poses the problems of providing food and oxygen and man's other needs over that long period, and then doubling the supplies in order to allow for the return journey. And Mars is nearly twice as Venus. But if we were to think of going to the next major planet, Jupiter, we should, depending on where it was in orbit, of course, have perhaps 391 million miles to go, a journey of 2.5 years. By now, the problems would seem to have increased beyond any conceivable possibility of solution. Suppose we step up the speed of our spaceship now to 100,000 miles an hour. Such speeds are said to be in the range of possibility, since once a ship has cleared the Earth's atmosphere, it can keep on increasing its speed as long as it can keep on burning fuel. However, on reaching our destination, supposedly a world about the size of ours, it would require the same amount of fuel to slow us down that it took to speed us up. And furthermore, to get off the ground on our way home and to decelerate again on reaching the Earth, it would double that amount. In other words, a journey to Mars could be made in about 3 weeks with a ship traveling at 100,000 miles an hour, but think of the fuel necessary to operate it. A trip to Jupiter would take more than 5 months, and landing there would be a much greater problem because of the tremendous gravitational pull of that planet, which has more than 10 times the diameter of the Earth. This means that if the average density were the same as our Earth's, the gravitational pull would be 1,000 times as great, and landing there would indeed be a problem. But let's go on. Suppose we succeed in arriving at Pluto, the farthest out of all the planets, an average of 3,577 million miles from us. That would take about 4 years, and then, when we reach the outer limits of our solar system, where would we be? The gap between Pluto and Alpha Centauri, the nearest fixed star, takes light, traveling 186,000 miles a second, 4.5 years to bridge the gap. And our ship, even at 100,000 miles an hour, would take 680 years. Is there any need to go further or say any more, friends? It's evident that space travel, if ever achieved, will be extremely limited in terms of celestial distances. Furthermore, would God allow sinful man to introduce himself and his inventions among the inhabitants of other worlds who have never known sin? For one, I'm content to wait till the Creator himself comes to take me on the great space journey that he's promised. I trust his power, friends, but I have little confidence in man's attempts to conquer outer space. So we can't get out of this world by our own power, but only by the power of God. Therefore, we want to consider 3 easy steps today by which we can reach heaven. That heaven, of course, which is far out beyond the Earth's own satellite system. Throughout all the ages, men have been seeking for some sure way into a blissful hereafter. But the Bible alone really shows us the way. We can find that way in the Word of God. Look at Psalms 119:105. Thy word is a lamp unto my feet and a light unto my pathway. Believe me, in this dark world we need the Bible, friends. It brightens a pathway before us. Somehow the world must be drawn back to the Bible. Almost every home has one, but it's not read much or studied.

I want to live in that land of peace someday, friends, don't you? And there's only way, one way that we can get there, and that is by faith in Jesus. In Ephesians 2, 8 and 9, we read, "For by grace are ye saved through faith, and that not of yourselves. It is a gift of God, not of works, lest any man should boast." In other words, we can't buy our way to heaven, friend. We can't build any kind of machine that'll take us there. Only in Jesus Christ can we have salvation. We must be saved through faith in Him. And some people may think they can do some meritorious deeds of their own that will sort of help them get along on their way to heaven. But if that were so, they'd actually be buying their way there. And nobody in heaven will be able to do that. All our righteousness is like filthy rags, Isaiah tells us. We need a Savior. By grace are ye saved through faith, and that not of yourselves. It's a gift of God. It's only in Jesus, only in the cross, that we can ever find true justification. Step number one, then, is this. The first step toward heaven is to experience pardon and cleansing from sin. Revelation says, "There shall in no wise enter into it anything that defileth, neither whatsoever worketh abomination or maketh a lie, but they which are written in the Lamb's book of life." Revelation 21:27. In other words, there'll be no sin in heaven. That's the only thing that defiles in God's sight. We cannot take any sin to heaven with us. We must confess them here and have victory over those sins now. We must have victory, and by the grace of God and by the help of God, we may be cleansed of sin. There will be no evil, sinful thing in heaven. Those who enter into the city of God will be pure, holy, cleansed. That place will be a pure place. Be no swearing there, no whiskey stores there, no brothels there, no blasphemy, no unclean habits, no tobacco chewing, no snuff dipping, no cigarettes. None of these evil habits will be there. So the first step toward heaven is a work of cleansing, for the Bible says there'll be no unclean thing that defileth there. Step number two, in addition to obtaining pardon for all our sins through Christ's blood, we must also be born again. Jesus said to the Pharisees who came to him by night, or rather the one Pharisee, Nicodemus, he was inquiring the way of life, and Jesus said, "Verily, verily, I say unto thee, except a man be born again, he cannot see the kingdom of God." John 3, verse 3. Now, Jesus, of course, is talking about the spiritual birth, and he made it very clear to Nicodemus, he wasn't talking about the natural birth, but about a new birth of the mind and heart. The first step in the way to heaven, then, is that we must be cleansed of defilement. The second step is, ye must be born again. All right, step number three. After being pardoned and born again, we must be obedient to the Lord's commandments each day. In Hebrews 5:9, we read, "And being made perfect, he became the author of eternal salvation unto all them that obey him." Again, 1 John 3, verse 24, "And he that keepeth his commandments dwelleth in him, and he in him, and hereby we know that he abideth in us by the Spirit which he hath given us." So we must be obedient to the Lord every day. Jesus is the author of eternal salvation to all that obey him. Jesus doesn't say that he became the author of salvation to those who belong to a church. Some might think that that's all that's necessary, to just belong to a church in order to be saved. But the Bible doesn't say that if we give good gifts or perform some outstanding deeds, we'll be saved. "But unto them that obey him." And any man who says that he's been saved by grace and doesn't obey God has really not been saved by grace at all. That kind of man needs to be born again. Those who are unwilling to obey God are still in the flesh. They're carnal. They're in open rebellion, holding out against him. 1 John 3, 24. "He that keepeth his commandments abideth in him, and he in him. And hereby we know that he abideth in us by the Spirit which he hath given us." Some say Jesus is in them, and that they've received him by faith and been born again, and yet these individuals don't obey God. If a man or woman says, "I've been born again," and doesn't obey God, then they speak something that's not true. It cannot be true. It never could be true. The only path is the path of obedience, and anyone who refuses to obey God is not a child of his. Some people say to us, "You teach that we have to obey God in order to be saved." Oh, no, I don't teach that, friends. But I do teach that we must accept Jesus as our only Savior from sin, and that when we really, truly fall in love,

0: with Jesus, it will not be grievous for us to obey God. In fact, we'll want to do it. It'll be the most natural thing in the world for us to do it. It'll be a delight to perform those works of obedience toward His law. And that individual will not obey God just in order to be saved, but because he is saved. You see, some people have a fire escape religion. They don't want to be thrown in that fire at the end of the world, and so they try to fulfill all the requirements in order to stay out of the fire. That's not the right motive. That will not help anybody. We must obey God because we love Him. And we'll not say, I don't believe in obedience. I don't think it's necessary. For if we really love Him, it'll be the greatest desire of our hearts to please Him and do His will in all things. Jesus has made eternal salvation certain to all them that obey Him, if they're doing it from a born-again, grace-saved experience. Do you think we could get to heaven if we're not obeying Christ, friends? Now, this is a very important question because many folks have come to the conclusion that you can be saved while you're deliberately walking in transgression. Would we have any more desire to obey Him after we got to heaven than we have right now? Suppose Jesus did take us to heaven while we're still disobeying Him and walking in rebellion to Him. Why, we'd be just like Satan was up there. He rebelled against God. He didn't like the restrictions of God, and he tried to overthrow God's government. And he's still in open opposition and rebellion against God's commandments. He's fighting them. He was fighting then, and he uses the same tactics today in getting men, other people, to join him in that rebellion and warfare against the commandments of God. You see, he hates the law of God. And he wants to get rid of them. The only way he can get rid of them now is to try to put it into the hearts of people to despise them and turn away from them. Listen, there's absolutely nothing wrong with God's commandments. They are holy, just, and good. The law of the Lord is perfect, said the psalmist, converting the soul. What would we do if we didn't have those commandments? They're a protection for us, aren't they? Thou shalt not steal. Thou shalt not kill. Thou shalt not worship other gods. Thou shalt not bear false witness. Why, friends, there's nothing wrong with those wonderful moral precepts. They are a protection for honest people and good people and converted people. And we should never look upon them as being some kind of unreasonable restrictions. They're like a wall of protection that's been put around us to keep us from being injured and for our own good.
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2: Today's Staying Vertical segment comes from the devotional book, Color My World with Love. It was written by Anna Ivy Zwingle and is entitled, God's Different Plan for Us. Anna's theme text comes from Jeremiah chapter 29, verse 11, New American Standard Bible. For I know the plans that I have for you, declares the Lord, plans for welfare and not for calamity, to give you a future and a hope. Anna writes, we had planned a vacation to Tennessee to spend some time with our son Jamie and his family during the latter part of September. Stan and Jamie would be enjoying a father-son fishing and camping trip. Meanwhile, Anna Paula, our daughter-in-law, Izzy, our granddaughter, and I had plans to do girly things. For some reason or another, our plans did not seem to be coming together smoothly. At the last minute, I canceled the kennel reservation for our pets. Still disappointed about our plans, I was toying with the idea of making a trip by myself. Stan was not in favor, for it would involve a 2-day drive from Texas to Tennessee. I finally gave up the idea of driving by myself and consoled myself with the fact that I would be making 3 weekend trips to Albuquerque, New Mexico during October. On the last Friday of September, while sitting under the hairdryer at my weekly hair appointment, I received a frantic call from our daughter, Joaquita. She was unable to reach Stan, my husband, and needed to convey the message that our friend Dennis was being moved to hospice care. Dennis had refused any further medical treatment because he realized his condition was terminal and he didn't want to suffer any longer than he had to. When I arrived home from my hair appointment, I found Stan packing and making arrangements to cover his responsibilities at church the next day. I volunteered to teach his Bible study class since he couldn't find a replacement for that duty. Stan then left for Fort Worth, Texas to pick up Joaquita and head for Austin. They would stay there with Dennis until he was laid to rest. After Stan's return to Amarillo, the pieces of the puzzle of God's plan came together. I realized that if our vacation to Tennessee had taken place, Stan and Jamie would have been in a remote area that would not have had cell phone service available. He would not have known that Dennis needed his support. I also realized that had I driven to Tennessee by myself, I would not have been able to care for 3 furry friends while Stan was gone. As I pondered how God's plan had overruled our plans, the words of a couple of praise songs came to mind. What a mighty God we serve, and my God is an awesome God. Not only is our God amazing and awesome, but he is also worthy of honor and praise, because his plans are always the best. That concludes Anna Ivy Swingle's devotional entitled, God's Different Plan for Us. And this is Carolyn Sutton for Staying Vertical.
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Now we continue reading from the Word of God at Proverbs chapter 22, verse 17. Incline your ear and hear the words of the wise, and apply your mind to my knowledge. For it will be pleasant if you keep them within you, that they may be ready on your lips, so that your trust may be in the Lord. I have taught you today, even you. Have I not written to you excellent things of counsels and knowledge, to make you know the certainty of the words of truth, that you may correctly answer him who sent you? Do not rob the poor because he is poor, or crush the afflicted at the gate, for the Lord will plead their case and take the life of those who rob them. Do not associate with a man given to anger, or go with a hot-tempered man, or you will learn his ways and find a snare for yourself. Do not be among those who give pledges, among those who become guarantors for debts. If you have nothing with which to pay, why should he take your bed from under you? Do not move the ancient boundary which your fathers have set. Do you see a man skilled in his work? He will stand before kings. He will not stand before obscure men.

0: Now, Proverbs chapter 23. When you sit down to dine with a ruler, consider carefully what is before you, and put a knife to your throat if you are a man of great appetite. Do not desire his delicacies, for it is deceptive food. Do not weary yourself to gain wealth. Cease from your consideration of it. When you set your eyes on it, it is gone. For wealth certainly makes itself wings, like an eagle that flies toward the heavens. Do not eat the bread of a selfish man or desire his delicacies. For as he thinks within himself, so he is. He says to you, "Eat and drink," but his heart is not with you. You will vomit up the morsel you have eaten and waste your compliments. Do not speak in the hearing of a fool, for he will despise the wisdom of your words. Do not move the ancient boundary or go into the fields of the fatherless, for their Redeemer is strong. He will plead their case against you. Apply your heart to discipline and your ears to words of knowledge. Do not hold back discipline from the child. Although you strike him with the rod, he will not die. You shall strike him with the rod and rescue his soul from Sheol. My son, if your heart is wise, my own heart also will be glad, and my inmost being will rejoice when your lips speak what is right. For more info about this ministry, our website is the-word.info. Once again, the-word.info. Reading the Word of God without comment, this is Nicholas Hope.
1: What's the most critical thing required for any father of a son? 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
2: This week, we're pulling some chapters out of the book, 52 Things Sons Need from Their Dad, written by our friend, Jay Payleitner. One chapter begins with the wonderful image of your son and a small huddle of his buddies gathering in your backyard, street, or driveway. They're preparing to play a little football, basketball, or soccer. It doesn't matter if they're future Hall of Famers or absolutely laughable. When guys come together to compete, it's a great event. Then tragedy strikes. Your son's pals and the ball are deflated, literally and figuratively. They have a lifeless ball. They have a working air pump, but they desperately need one of those precious 2-inch silver inflating needles. How would the crisis be solved? Your son confidently knows the answer is right inside the house. It's you, Dad. You're about to be a hero of the realm. He interrupts your nap or your newspaper and explains the need. Dad, all you have to do is to reach into the tin can on your workbench, the cufflink dish on your dresser, or your top desk drawer and pull out that shiny little device and silently hand it over. Even if he doesn't say it, your son will think, "Thanks, Dad, you're the best." You do have one, don't you? You have a secret stash of at least one inflating needle, right? You better. If not, I suggest you head out on your next lunch break and pick up one, or two, or three. Tuck it away someplace only you can access. In their time of need, you want them to come to you, meeting the needs of their children in the immediate and long term. That's what dads do. That means protecting them, providing for them, helping them dream big dreams, teaching them right from wrong, and having the right tool at the right time, including a 99-cent inflating needle. Two last thoughts. Remind your son or daughter to spit on the needle before inserting. And don't miss the chance to get out there yourself and offer to play all-time quarterback. All the chapters in Jay's book, 52 Things Sons Need from Their Dads, end with a Bible verse or quote. Here's one I especially like from Michael Jordan. Some people want it to happen. Some people wish it would happen. Others make it happen. So be ready with the right tools to make it happen, Dad. This is Kerry Casey for Today's Father.
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3: Someone in your life who you fear never tells you the real story? Stay tuned. That's our topic on this edition of Daughters of Promise. I'm Christine Wurtzen. I'm your host each weekday. I'll be right back. People, we are called upon to make judgment calls as to whether or not their track record with stories and interpretation of events are 100% true. What is the sum total of their words? Is it truth? Or might others say, you just can't trust him or her on that subject? This can be frustrating when it's a family member and you're dealing with this dynamic every day. So what causes someone to skew the truth? Frustration, rage, and even the need to be larger than life can cause a person to exaggerate and paint themselves as the heroine of every story. Another person may feel the need to minimize their importance to disappear into obscurity. Their version of the same story elevates others and demotes their own contribution. The truth is, we often have to take other stories with a grain of salt. We learn where they tend to stray from the truth. King David said, "The sum of your words, Lord, is truth." He knew that nothing is ever skewed with God. God doesn't proclaim his love for me on a good day and retract it when he's in a bad mood. Yes, the sum of his words is truth, and his truth endures forever. Upon such a foundation, I find a place of utmost security to assess situations and people in my life. The wisdom God offers through his word is always reliable. It is a place to plant my feet when truth is hard to find, when the climb is steep and the footholds in craggy rocks seem unsure. I will find that when standing in his truth, my feet will not slip and his word will not fail me in the most tenuous of times. For Daughters of Promise, I'm Christine Wurtzen.
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6: God be merciful unto us and bless us and cause his face to shine upon us. Selah. That thy way may be known upon earth, thy saving health among all nations. Let the people praise thee, O God. Let all the people praise thee. Oh, let the nations be glad and sing for joy. For thou shalt judge the people righteously and govern the nations upon earth. Selah. Let the people praise thee, O God. Let all the people praise thee. Then shall the earth yield her increase, and God, even our own God, shall bless us. God shall bless us, and all the ends of the earth shall fear him.
7: For God so loved the world that he gave his only begotten Son, that whosoever believeth in him should not perish, but have everlasting life.
8: In thy presence is fullness of joy. At thy right hand there are pleasures forevermore.
9: 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When a storm comes, the house will collapse. 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
1: Now a look at your midday weather on Bakersfield Christian Talk Radio. Sunny today with a high near 93 and lows around 70. Intermittent clouds tomorrow with a high of 96 and lows around 74. For your Wednesday, intermittent clouds with a high near 101 and lows around 77. And for Thursday, mostly sunny with a high near 102 and lows around 76. That's your midday weather on Bakersfield Christian Talk Radio.
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1: Welcome to Johnny Erickson Tada Sharing Hope. One thing I know we all have in common is that we all need so much help. And Johnny's no exception. Lean in now and listen to her.
2: When I'm in trouble, when I'm hurting, I need friends. Like, I have this one friend who's a physical therapist. Her name is Kimmy, and she's really good at finding ways to reduce pain. And as you know, I suffer from chronic pain. Some days are good, quite bearable, but other days, man, I can't wait to get out of this wheelchair and lie down. Especially if it's on a night when I know that Kimmy will come by to help me. As I said, she's a physical therapist and is busy with her job and her family, but every couple of weeks or so, Kimmy volunteers to come by my house, and while I'm lying flat in bed, she pushes and pulls and stretches my body and massages my left hip where the pain is so intense. She does this for the sake of ministry. Kimmy knows I've got a need, and although she travels and works hard, still she offers her help here and there, and oh, that is such a ministry to me, such a blessing. My painful hip always feels so much better when she leaves the house. Psalm 90, verse 17 is a great picture of how the God of the Bible blesses people like me through the hands of others. It says, quote, "Let the favor of the Lord our God be upon us and establish the work of our hands upon us." Yes, establish the work of our hands. I love that. Because when we need help in the name of Jesus, when we need help in practical little ways, the favor of the Lord rests upon us and He establishes it. He blesses that help, the service that we give. He prospers it, fulfills His purpose through it. He establishes the work of our hands and advances all its benefits. And you know what? I believe that Kimmy knows that when she offers to help me in my pain. Do you know someone who has a physical need, a hardship, or a challenge? Well, true, it isn't always easy to offer a person a little help. Even when it's obvious they could use it, it's easier not to get involved. Maybe you're very busy, you got other things to do, and it's so convenient to walk by to pretend you don't notice. After all, what if you did something wrong? If you didn't do it right? Well, remember this. Any act of help done in the name of Jesus will be richly rewarded in eternity. That's part of what it means for God to establish your work, your service. And just look at 1 Corinthians chapter 3, starting with verse 12. It says, "If anyone builds on the foundation of Christ using gold, silver, and costly stones, their work is going to be shown for what it is, because the day will bring it to light. Fire is going to test the quality of each person's work." Now, the Apostle Paul speaks of gold, silver, costly stones, but that's only a metaphor for something wonderful, far more valuable and lovely, that's going to shine throughout all of eternity. So when you help someone, God shows you His favor, He blesses your service, and He reserves an award in heaven for you.
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4: For millennia, people from different countries, cultures, and backgrounds have found direction and encouragement in the inspired pages of the Bible. 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Sacramento Central Church brings you Receiving the Word, timely Bible messages presented by Pastors Chris Buttery and Mike Thompson. Amazing revelations await you in God's holy word, the Bible.
5: This morning's message is entitled, In the World or of the World. In the World or of the World. We are coming to the close now of the series, The Whole Truth. And I trust you've been blessed and encouraged by the discussions, the Bible studies that we've been having together. Well, a conference on life values for high school and college students was conducted. And in that particular conference, it included a mock auction. And each student was given about $700 to bid with. How much did each item get auctioned off for? Well, here were some of the items and here were some of the bids. Intellectual status was auctioned for $650. The value of working alone was auctioned off for $400 or $450. Profit and gain bought several bids for the full $700. And when they put out community, there were no takers at all for community. We might say, perhaps, that the students in this particular mock auction had accepted the world's values. But how could they help it? To be in this world is simply to be influenced by its value system. Even when Christians don't realize it, the world impresses on us its own value system. Now, the imposing of this system of values has been so successful that the word world has itself changed in tone. There was a time when the term worldly was a negative term. It meant to a person probably engaged in sinful hedonistic acts like dancing and smoking and drinking, etc., that Christians were taught to avoid. In fact, most enjoyable activities were looked upon suspiciously. And deep down, people feared that if it is enjoyable, it must be ultimately sinful. Today, being known as a man or woman of the world is actually desirable. It refers to someone who's been around and understands how things operate. Pleasure has come out of the closet, and it came out of the closet a long time ago, and it's become the explicit goal and justification for many activities that used to be thought of as being improper. No one wants to necessarily be naive, nor do we want to be suspicious of all pleasure. But isn't the Bible rather negative about the world? And how should Christians relate to the world today? When Christians try to understand their role in the world, one phrase quickly comes to mind: being in the world, but not of the world. If you have your Bibles, turn with me to John chapter 17 as we look at these well-known words, yet poorly understood expression we get this phrase, being in the world, not of it, from. John chapter 17, and we're looking at the prayer of Jesus, and we'll read verses 11 through 16. John 17, verses 11 through 16. Jesus said, "Now I am no longer in the world, but these," talking about his disciples, "are in the world. And I came to you. Holy Father, keep through your name those whom you have given me, that they may be one as we are. While I was with them in the world, I kept them in your name. Those whom you gave me, I have kept. And none of them is lost except the son of perdition, that the scripture might be fulfilled." Verse 13. "But now I come to you, and these things I speak in the world, that ye may have my joy fulfilled in themselves. I have given them your word, and the world has hated them, just because they are not of the world, just as I am not of the world." Verse 15, "I do not pray that you should take them out of the world, but that you should keep them from the evil one. They are not of the world, just as I am not of the world." Few concepts, being in the world, yet not of the world, are more important for Christian living. No one can be considered a growing Christian who cannot give and live a legitimate expression, a legitimate experience, or explanation of this experience or expression. The confusion over how Christians are to relate to the world is due to the misunderstanding or at least vagueness in the meaning of the word world. The term has a variety of uses in the Bible. In fact, the expression in the world but not of the world assumes two different uses of the word in the two halves of the statement. First of all, the word world can be positive or at least used in a neutral sense or a descriptive term. It can be referred to planet Earth on which we live, as in Romans 1:20, for since the creation of the world, his invisible attributes are clearly seen. Often it is used to refer to people, such as in John 3:16, for God so loved the world. That's right. It can be used of the normal course of human activity, such as in 1 John 3:17, where the goods of this world are used to refer to material possessions. Or 1 Corinthians 7:29 to 31, where world refers to activities such as marriage, joy, sorrow, and of course, business. Then the word world can also take on a negative meaning. It can refer to the material world and all things seen as objects unfit for human devotion compared to living for Jesus Christ. As in Mark 8, verse 36, when Jesus said, "For what will it profit a man if he gains the whole world and loses his own soul?" And probably the strongest expressions related to this view are found in a couple of Bible passages. Turn with me to James chapter 4 and verse 4, if you would. James chapter 4 and verse 4, and then we're going to go over a few pages to 1 John chapter 2. The strongest expressions related to this view are found in these couple of passages. James chapter 4 and verse 4. Notice what James wrote. He said, "Adulterers and adulteresses, do you not know that friendship with the world is enmity with God? Whoever therefore wants to be a friend of the world makes himself an enemy of God." Now turn over to 1 John chapter 2, if you would, verses 15 through 17. 1 John chapter 2, verses 15 through 17. John wrote, "Do not love the world or the things in the world. If anyone loves the world, the love of the Father is not in him. For all that is in the world, the lust of the flesh, the lust of the eyes, the pride of life, is not of the Father, but is of the world. And the world is passing away in the lust of it, but he who does the will of God abides forever." Now, both of these verses use the word world to describe the human desire for possessions and for the display of extravagance and pride. Now, of course, the root of this desire is the carnal mind, what the Bible calls, what Paul wrote as the carnal mind or the flesh, an existence that takes no consideration for God or opposes God, you see. Romans chapter 8, verse 7, Paul said, "The carnal mind is enmity against God. It is not subject to the law of God, neither indeed can be." And obviously the love for the world in 1 John chapter 2 does not mean the same as what it means in John chapter 3, verse 16, when God said, "For God so loved the world." Several texts, especially in John, go one step further and include the connotation of hostility toward God and his people, such as in John chapter 15 and verse 8. "If the world hates you, you know that it hated me before it hated you." The world is also seen as being under the rule of an evil power in a place of conflict, as in John 12. "Now is the judgment of this world. Now is the ruler of this world cast out." Now, it's important to be clear about what these negative uses of the word world are not saying. Generally, two wrong conclusions are drawn. First is a negative view of people. When people hear some of these negative statements made about the world in Scripture, some people tend to view people negatively, which has caused some people to give up entirely on the human race. The extreme of this attitude can often lead to disdain and rejection of others as completely unworthy and worthless. Now, it's interesting that the same biblical writers who made negative statements about the world also speak of a God who loves the world, reconciling, a God who reconciles the world to himself, and sending people, his people, to proclaim the good news to the world. Separation from God and hostility toward him do not cancel out the fact that humanity is created in the image of God and that Christ came to die for the sins of the world. He still loves us and he is still seeking to rescue and save humanity, you see. The second wrong conclusion that is drawn from these negative uses of the word world in the Bible is that creation itself therefore must be bad. Since some elements of creation may excite human desire to sin, some people have a negative view of the material world. The most common form of this error is to reject all pleasure, especially intimate pleasure. A husband complained that his wife thought intimacy was at best a necessary evil and sought to limit the occasion as much as possible. But that's an old story. Because in 1 Corinthians chapter 7, Paul addresses some in Corinth who think that even though married, they should not be intimate. Paul would not permit that particular attitude. The Bible doesn't reject this pleasure as evil. What the Bible rejects is illicit sexual activity and any perversion of the same. Nor does the Bible suggest that all pleasure of the material world is actually evil. On the contrary, the Bible says, the approach of the Bible is that all of God's creation is good. What's required of us is the right use of creation, not its entire rejection. So the number of meanings of world in the Bible can make it difficult to understand what the word means in a particular passage. Occasionally, even the same context, various meanings occur together. For example, in John chapter 1 verse 10, just turn over there with me. John chapter 1 and verse 10. Notice there are three different meanings of the word world in this one passage. John chapter 1 and verse 10. It says here that Jesus was in the world. What world is John referring to here? He's just simply referring to planet Earth, correct? The place where Jesus came to live, the place where you and I live. Jesus came to the world. Jesus was in the world and the world was made through him. What world is he talking about here? He's talking about creation. He's talking about those things, animate and inanimate objects, creation. The world was made through him, but the world did not know him. What world is he referring to there? He's referring to people of planet Earth, specifically in this context, the Jews of his time, you see. And so, as always, the meaning of a particular word must be determined by its immediate context or its context. Nowhere is that more true than with the word world. So keep that in mind as we study and as we look at being what it means to be in the world but not of the world here this morning. Now turn back with me to John 17, verse 11. John 17, 11. In Jesus' prayer, recorded by John, he states, John 17, verse 11, he states, "Now I am no longer in the world, but these are in the world." These are in the world. Now, almost any meaning of world could be understood in the phrase, "in the world." We are in the universe, on planet Earth, among people. We have lived a life apart from God or have been hostile to God. But by paying close attention to this particular context, the last two options are altogether excluded. The disciples are to view themselves as in the world as the same way that Jesus was in the world. In other words, we live in the midst of the human race. We live in the midst of the human race. The fact that we are in the world must be squarely faced by Christians, by each one of us. Too many Christians sometimes attempt to deny their humanity, but this little phrase, "in the world," will not permit it. We have the same frailties, the same needs, the same desires as everybody else. We live in the world with all of its problems and with all of its pleasures. We share life with people of every sort, and I mean every sort, many of whom live as though God does not even exist. Many are hostile to God, and in certain universities, professors won't allow their students to mention God at whatsoever. And yet on the other hand, there are many people who are seeking to fill that God-shaped void in their own lives. We, friends, are in the world, and any attempt to deny or to diminish the presence is unrealistic and can be very harmful to our Christian witness. We are not in the world. We are in the world, rather, but Jesus goes on to say that, but we are not of the world. We are in the world, and that must be squarely faced, but we are not of the world, and that also must be squarely faced. Or another way of putting it, we are not from this world, just as Jesus was not from this world, according to John chapter 17, verse 14. Notice what he said, I have given them your word, and the world has hated them because they are not of the world, just as I am not of the world. Now, some folk might think that you're an alien or you've come down from another planet, but that's not what Jesus is referring to here. And we'll unpack this a little bit as we go on. If you go over to the next chapter in John chapter 18 and verse 36, Jesus told Pilate that his kingdom was not from or of this world. He didn't mean, as some people have thought, that the kingdom of God had nothing to do with this world. On the contrary, his kingdom did not have its origin in this world. And that's what Jesus was referring to. His kingdom comes from above, from God, and therefore does not operate according to this world's standards, according to this world's scheme of things. An appropriate paraphrase of this idea of being in the world but not of the world could be, you are not of this world. The driving force behind your life is not this world, but it is God and His Word. That might be a better paraphrase. The driving force behind your life is not this world, the things of this world, but it is God. Therefore, being in the world but not of it means that you are, that we are humans among human beings, but we are not determined by human life as if that was all there was. Christians are those who seek to live their lives that are determined by Jesus Christ and His holy word. This is what it means to say that Jesus is Lord of our lives. He determines the goal and the direction of each of our lives. And His death and His resurrection are the patterns by which we live our lives. Christians, according to Philippians 3:20, have their true citizenship where? All the way up there in heaven. According to Hebrews 11:13, we are strangers and we are pilgrims wandering through this land. Colossians 3:2-3, we are to think on things above, not on the things of this world. We no longer, according to Galatians 2:20, we no longer live, but Christ lives in us, and we live the life that we live by the faith of the Son of God who loved us and gave Himself for us, you see. That's what it means to be in the world, but not of the world. We'll unpack this a little further. The desire and temptation to be conformed to the world around us are very real, but they should not control us or determine who we are or what we do. The world, that is the human things of which we are all a part, attempts to determine every aspect of our lives, and the devil, the enemy of souls, seeks to use that to cause us to come undone. Messages are sent in 1,000 different ways, instructing us as to what is valuable and what deserves our attention and our affections. A recent movie came out. It was called Old Fashioned, and a movie critic reviewed the movie. The movie was about a man who had a young adult man who had a sordid past, who, when finding God, made some very real changes in his life, especially in the way he related to women. He had two complaints, this critic, about the movie. He could not imagine anyone doing the things that this man did in treating women respectfully and nicely and guarding his purity. And he felt also that the movie was preachy. Shockingly, he failed to realize that we get preached at all the time, whether it be in the movies, in TV shows, in books, in magazines, in newspapers, in songs, in plays, in social media. What the movie reviewer was apparently reacting to was the discomfort, his discomfort with the message that was behind the preaching. All mediums of communication offer some perspective of life, whether explicitly or implicitly. Often the messages are just blatant. For example, sexual promiscuity, it's okay. lying and being greedy, that's fine. Living for yourself, hey, that's the only way to go. But at other times, the message is far more subtle, but it's there. Some years ago, a hotel boasted of its conveniences in an ad that read, "Man does not live by room service alone." So you see, the specialists of this form of preaching are advertisers. Advertisers whose goal is to manipulate us as efficiently as possible to purchase a certain product. Now, I'm not suggesting that all messages sent to us are bad and sinful. We can't escape the attempt of the world to determine our lives. Apple growers, they want us to eat more apples. Car manufacturers, they want us to purchase their cars, you see. If we were to close off avenues, every avenue of communication, there'll be numerous others that we don't even realize. Being in the world means being bombarded by messages about the way the world does things. And some of the messages may be viewed legitimately. For example, that orange detergent may actually be better than the one you presently have. A lot will, though, have to be faced squarely and rejected if it does not fit into a life that is ordered by Jesus Christ. When the message in life is a game of sexual conquest, for example, Christians should not be duped into playing. So I've got a few crucial questions that I want to put up on the board here, up on the screen for us here. What determines our way of life? These are crucial questions we need to answer. What determines our way of life? Is it the world and your own desires, or is it Christ and His Word? Whose sermons are you buying into? Are you buying into the Sermon on the Mount, or are you buying into the sermon that's on the TV and on the internet? Now, there is another problem. Not only are we in the world, there is a sense in which the world is in us. If the word world means a life apart from God, it points primarily to a life shaped by human desires and a life shaped by human pride. We're all guilty of that. And sometimes it's easy to see the messages of the world in sending from the outside without realizing that the world is sending from the inside. We may be separate from the world outside only to determine the world inside. Someone flees and runs from the city only to carry what is in their heart with them, and they are distressed and don't know what's going on. We often feel, and Christians often feel this kind of tension acutely when it has to do with material wealth. Christians claim to be citizens of heaven, but are often influenced by this world's values in houses and in cars than by Christ and our concern and or His concern for those who are less fortunate and His mission. Someone once said that he had a friend that had been had a very attractive house and was always doing something to decorate the house. She would often tell him that she was a pilgrim and a stranger passing through this world. And he couldn't help tease her at times by suggesting that if she was a pilgrim and stranger traveling through the world, that she did so in style. You see, there is a balance between enjoying God's creation and caring for the things that God cares about: His work on earth, His mission, evangelism, and caring for those who are least fortunate. However you determine to resolve this in your own life, you must be careful that your choices must be determined by your commitment to Jesus rather than the influences around you. Now, some Christians resolve the issue of how we are to relate to the world by stressing the importance of being separate. The phrase "separate from the world" isn't exactly found in the scriptures. The phrase, it's not exactly there, but the theme of separating ourselves from defilement is very frequent. Turn with me to 2 Corinthians. This is a classic text on this theme. 2 Corinthians chapter 6. 2 Corinthians chapter 6, verses 14 through 7, verse 1. That's not too many verses. 2 Corinthians chapter 6, verse 14 through 7:1. Notice what Paul wrote. He said, "Do not be unequally yoked together with unbelievers. For what fellowship has righteousness with lawlessness? And what communion has light with darkness? And what accord has Christ with Belial? Or what part has a believer with an unbeliever? And what agreement has the temple of God with idols? For you are the temple of the living God. As God has said, I will dwell in them and walk among them. I will be their God and they shall be my people. Therefore, come out from among them and be separate, says the Lord. Do not touch what is unclean, and I will receive you, and I will be a father to you, and you shall be my sons and daughters, says the Lord Almighty. Chapter 7, verse 1. Therefore, having these promises, beloved, let us cleanse ourselves from all filthiness of the flesh and spirit, perfecting holiness in the fear of the Lord. So obviously, separation is crucial. But what does that mean? What does that look like? How far should a Christian go in separating themselves from the world in which they live? The ancient Qumran community from which we received the Dead Sea Scrolls went so far as to move out into the desert and establish an independent community. As a family, my family, we visited the Ephrata Cloister while we were living in Pennsylvania. It's one of America's earliest religious communities, founded in 1732 by German settlers seeking to spiritual goals rather than earthly rewards. They decided the best way to do that was to cut themselves off from the world outside them. Monasteries and convents share the same ideal. In the past, some individuals became hermits for God. Some of you have probably read about Simon Stylites or Stylitus, who lived 30 years on top of a pillar to avoid contamination with the world around him. I wouldn't have liked to have been on top of that pillar. Today, Amish people are an example of Christians who take very seriously the idea that biblical separation means rejecting modern conveniences and wearing plain clothes. The Quakers, they use the words thee and thou as a way to mark off their language from that of others. And some Christians refuse to vote on certain issues or be involved in any non-Christian organization because they think their involvement with a secular system will compromise their faith. It wasn't too long ago that some Christians in this country practiced separation for other reasons other than to live holy lives. Unfortunately, white

0: and be righteous at the same time. We are to be travelers and pilgrims in this world, yes, but for the explicit purpose for being a witness to those around us. Look with me to 1 Peter. Look with me at 1 Peter chapter 2. We'll get a scripture on this. 1 Peter chapter 2, verses 11 and 12. Notice what the Apostle Peter had to say about this. 1 Peter chapter 2, verse 11 and 12. He said, "Beloved, I beg you, as sojourners and pilgrims," is he acknowledging that Christians are sojourners and pilgrims? Certainly he is. "I beg you, as sojourners and pilgrims, abstain from fleshly lusts which war against the soul, having your conduct honorable among" who? So if your conduct's going to be honorable among the Gentiles, that means that you are where? Among the Gentiles. You are in the world, but you are not of the world. "That when they speak against you as evildoers, they may be, by your good works, which they observe, glorify God in the day of visitation." How can we witness if we are never with non-Christians? How can we be witnesses if we have to cut ourselves off from the issues that society faces? Now, Jesus, he's our example in all things, didn't separate himself from sinful people. Now, I want to put this in context because certainly there were times where Jesus spent apart with his Father alone. Sometimes Jesus spent all night in prayer to fortify himself while he was in the world. And we also ought to do the same thing, but Jesus did not separate himself from sinful people. Prostitutes, tax collectors were part of his entourage, and this was highly offensive to the religious people of his day. His willingness to associate with and eat with sinners, the religious outcasts, were a very important part of Jesus' ministry. Being one of Jesus' disciples meant, does not mean rather, less involvement with us in the hopes to win them to Jesus Christ. Now, no doubt, many of us would have been uncomfortable with Jesus' association of sinners. The religious people of the day called Jesus a glutton and a wine bibber, which is really just a wine drinker. In fact, he seemed to have sought out those who needed his presence the most. And why not, if the good news really is a message of pardon and power to save? We cannot escape our calling by saying, "Well, that was Jesus. He was the Son of God." Jesus, friends, is our pattern not only for our lives, but also for our ministries.
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5: Dr. Paul Brand was a flight surgeon during World War II. He tells in one of his books of a fine young man named Peter Foster, who was a Royal Air Force pilot. Foster flew a Hurricane, a fighter with a design flaw. In a direct hit, the cockpit would instantly turn into an inferno before the pilot could eject. Peter Foster was one of those downed pilots whose face was burned beyond recognition. But Foster had the love of his fiancée. And 2 years later, they were married. Foster said of his wife, "She became my mirror. When I look at her, she gives me a warm, loving smile that tells me I'm okay." That's the way marriage works best. It was intended as a mutual admiration society that builds the self-esteem of both partners and overlooks a million flaws that would otherwise be obvious.
4: For more information, visit drdobsonminute.org.
6: When God created mankind, he gave them dominion over all of creation. As God's stewards, we're to take care of the earth. 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Stay tuned.
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0: I'm Chris O'Brien with the Institute for Creation Research. God has created a beautiful place for us to live, and it's our responsibility to take care of it. Psalm 115:16 says, "The heaven, even the heavens are the Lord's, but the earth hath he given to the children of men." Although God is still in control of his creation, he has given man dominion over it. So, what's the best way to steward over the earth? Please join us for the next 15 minutes as we discuss the importance of creation stewardship and our role as keepers of the earth. We'll also discuss what happens when that role is ignored or taken to an extreme level. Dr. Dennis England, biology professor at the Master's College in California, says, "God created the earth and gave us the job of caring for it."
1: It was a mandate, not a suggestion, but because we're created in his image, and because we were created at the beginning, not after the fact and not after millions of years after the creation was here. Therefore, we have a responsibility to him. And so we balance these different tasks. Yes, it's important we proclaim the creation story, because without that, we don't have the other. And so, in a sense, we're multitaskers in this world, but God said, after each day of creation, it is good. Meaning, hey, I like this. And because I like it, I want to make you to take care of it for me. And so we do, privilege to do for him.
0: Genesis 1:28 says, "And God blessed them, and God said unto them, Be fruitful, and multiply, and replenish the earth, and subdue it. And have dominion over the fish of the sea, and over the fowl of the air, and over every living thing that moveth upon the earth." Dr. Jonathan Henry, professor of natural science at Clearwater Christian College in Florida, says, "It's important to know what God is saying about creation stewardship.
2: We need to have a proper understanding of exactly what Genesis 1:28 means when it says that man was to have dominion over the earth. What that means is that man was to be a wise steward, not to exploit the earth and not to dominate the earth as an exploiter. The verse says that man is to subdue the earth, and that doesn't carry the idea of exploitation either. It carries the idea of a man with determination, with a steady, unrelenting determination, learning about the earth through, of course, what we call science, making observations about the earth, studying the earth so he can be a good steward.
0: Dr. John Silvius, professor of biology at Cedarville University in Ohio and author of the college textbook Biology, Principles and Perspectives, says the word dominion seems to indicate kingly authority.
3: God, as it were, was placing mankind into the role as a king over the creation. And so we have that kind of relationship of king to subjects under the king. In Genesis 2:15, says, "And the Lord God took the man and put him into the Garden of Eden to dress it and keep it." And the idea here is one of stewardship, because we have somebody in a higher authority, namely God, over this kingly role that we have, and he is the one who is the creator, the owner, and we then become stewards in the sense that the steward does not own the creation, does not own what he works with, but is put in charge by someone of higher authority and to whom he is responsible then to exercise proper kingship or proper stewardship.
0: But in order to have this proper stewardship, we need to recognize God as creator and understand our role in creation. Dr. England.
1: What happens too many times is we've come to fear God's creation due to a lack of understanding and lack of understanding of our place in the creation. And so we pull apart to our own creations, our shopping malls, so to speak, as an example. The things produced by man bring glory to man, and the things produced by God bring glory to God. Now, I know these are extreme examples, and there's a lot of ways we use God's creation in things that we do, and so there are some combinations. But we've been so conditioned to look at man's creation, what he's made, that we've really neglected to look around and see what God's made. And consequently, we don't give him the glory. It instead brings glory to us. So creation brings glory to God as a creator.
0: When it comes to caring for the environment, we often hear two extreme viewpoints. One is of apathy, waste, and exploitation. The other involves radical behavior to the point of worshiping nature. Dr. Henry talks about the sin of not taking care of what God has given us.
2: Sometimes people will say, well, since the earth is going to end in fire and all the elements are going to melt with fervent heat, why take care of the earth? And I would simply respond, the car I drive will one day be in some kind of rust heap somewhere, but that doesn't mean that I, as the owner of the car, don't care how it's used today. If I loan my car to somebody, I care that they take care of it. And God certainly has the same expectation about how his creation, mankind, will take care of the earth. So the Bible nowhere commends exploitation or wanton destruction of the earth, but it does tell us to take good care of the earth. And of course, this is one of the points that the radical environmental movement greatly misunderstands. The radical environmental movement, to use the scripture as kind of a fountainhead of commands to destroy the earth, and this is just a total misunderstanding.
0: The radical environmental movement is the other extreme we often encounter when dealing with stewardship of the earth. Romans 1, 21 and 25 warn us not to put the creation above the Creator. Quote, because that when they knew God, they glorified Him not as God, neither were thankful, but became vain in their imaginations, and their foolish heart was darkened, who changed the truth of God into a lie, and worshipped and served the creature more than the Creator, who is blessed forever. Amen. Dr. England.
1: Many worship the earth. In other words, they've taken the other pathway. They've seen God's eternal power and Godhead and have turned away from that. And they've worshiped the creation itself. There's a real problem, because when you worship the earth, then you expect it to do things for you. But what you end up with is a capricious God. This is why they say Mother Nature has dealt us a hard blow. In other words, she is a capricious God. We have to appease her, which is no different than pagan idols at that point. And that leads to many fatalistic, destructive pathways. God never intended that nor wanted that view at all. But yes, there are many that go that way because they have turned their backs on him.
0: Dr. Henry says evolutionary thinking is behind extreme environmental beliefs, including false alarms about running out of natural resources.
2: The fact is, there is an emerging view in the evolutionary community that finally mankind has evolved to the point where he can guide his own evolution. And there are some who take this even further and say that man can now evolve into kind of a godhood or divine being. And so it's among people of this sort that there's a real focus on trying to control the supposed evolution of the earth. And so this results in a fear of processes that seem to be unpredictable or possibly going out of control. But ultimately, a lot of the fear stems from the fact there's no trust in God. And the Bible does say perfect love casteth out fear. And so we have a situation that if a person really doesn't know the Lord, he can't really have that perfect love, and so there often tends to be fear in its place. And some of that fear, for some people, results in overstated environmental concerns that are less focused on finding helpful solutions to real problems, but are more focused in spreading a kind of crisis mentality.
0: Dr. England agrees that an evolutionary mindset affects the way we view the environment. He also points out that our role as stewards would not exist if evolution were true.
1: If things were not created, there would be no curse. There would be no relation to God. But it was, and there is. And therefore, we have a responsibility to help to sustain this world so that God's plan will take place and his kingdom will grow until such time as he decides in his plan to create a new heavens and a new earth.
0: And so, regarding stewardship of the earth, we see contrasting views between evolutionary beliefs and that of creationism.
1: The evolutionists would say that the wilderness organisms, their relationships between each other, evolved over time, and man is one that came along late after the fact, and they're able to get along quite well enough on their own, and if we just leave them alone, they'll be fine. However, if one looks at it from a creation point of view, man has been there from the beginning. And God gave man a charge to care for because he created man in his image. And he gave him abilities and insights over and above the other creatures. Therefore, from that mandate, the wilderness and the organisms of this planet where we live do need us. They're not complete in and of themselves.
0: The important thing to remember when considering our role as God's stewards over His creation is balance. Neither apathy nor extremism is acceptable to the Lord. Dr. Silvius believes Christians should set the example for that proper balance of creation stewardship.
3: I've had the privilege of taking several student groups to nearby Springfield, Ohio. We've had some ministries with the urban people as they would plan cleanups in the parks and so on. And we had just some neat times there of showing that Christians can exercise concern and are concerned for the environment, which we call the creation, as well as those that, you know, may have other secular reasons for it. So I recall one morning when we finished up a cleanup, I asked the people who were drawing upon our services if they would mind if we just had a word of prayer and sang. And so we prayed and then sang the doxology, and it was just a neat time to draw, you know, attention there, not only to the creation, but to God and His glory for being the creator.
0: God is the creator of all things, including the living soul He's placed in each and every one of us. Dr. England says salvation through the Lord Jesus Christ is available to all who will accept Him.
1: He'll meet them, and He'll tell them that He loves them and that He died for them. He's paid the penalty of all sin on their behalf, and they can be accepted by the God of the universe, who's not capricious, who created the entire universe and all the stars, but He still loves them dearly and will care for them, and He'll wrap His arms around them. He said there's going to be a new heavens and a new earth that we can enjoy with Him. And so this is just a taste. So that's a much better way to approach the wilderness, the heavens, than to consider it to be a capricious Mother Nature.
0: As our program comes to a close, we hope that you've been encouraged. It's our desire at ICR to show that the Bible can be trusted, both historically and scientifically, and to give facts that will build your faith. As Christians, we need to understand the scientific basis for our beliefs. We pray that this program will aid you in your discovery of science and the Bible. You know, most people aren't aware that today there are thousands of scientists that are convinced of the truth of biblical creation and not evolution. Our non-denominational ministry aims to restore and strengthen the Genesis foundations of the Christian faith. If you've enjoyed today's edition of Science, Scripture, and Salvation, a Creation Radio Journal, why not visit us on the web to find out more about the work of ICR? 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Science, Scripture, and Salvation, a Creation Radio Journal, is a production of ICR. For the Institute for Creation Research, I'm Chris O'Brien. Thanks for tuning in.

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1: What is one thing that every single human being anywhere on planet Earth has in common? The answer is sin. But a big question is, what really is sin anyway? In the religious world today, there's a lot of definitions whirling around. One common one that I've heard is that sin is missing the mark. But that's too vague. What mark is it really talking about? A biblical answer that's very clear and simple is in 1 John chapter 3, verse 4. The Bible says sin is the transgression of the law. In other words, sin is breaking God's law of 10 commandments. Having other gods before God, that's number one. The second one, don't bow down to idols. Or take God's name in vain, that's number three. Or break the Sabbath, number four. Or dishonor our father and mother. Murder, adultery, stealing, lying, or coveting. Those are the Ten Commandments, and the Bible says that sin is breaking God's law. I'll confess that I'm over 50, and I need reading glasses these days. If I don't have my glasses on, the Bible or whatever I'm reading gets a little bit fuzzy. The text, it's just not clear to me. And the truth is that we cannot afford to be fuzzy about sin. If we're fuzzy about sin, we're going to be fuzzy about the reason why Jesus Christ died. We're going to be fuzzy on the gospel. We're going to be fuzzy on the steps that we need to take to get ready for heaven. We can't afford to be in the fog on this subject. 1 John chapter 3, verse 4 tells us plainly that sin is the transgression of God's law. Don't forget it. You've just heard His voice today, right from the Bible.
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2: And behold, there came a leper and worshipped him, saying, Lord, if thou wilt, thou canst make me clean. And Jesus put forth his hand and touched him, saying, I will, be thou clean. And immediately his leprosy was cleansed. And Jesus saith unto him, See thou tell no man, but go thy way, show thyself to the priest, and offer the gift that Moses commanded for a testimony unto them.
3: Genesis 2:15 says, The Lord God took the man and put him in the Garden of Eden to work it and keep it. Hi, I'm Rob West with today's Faith and Finance Minute. 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
4: From the Christian News Radio Network, I'm Jim Miller. USS Lincoln has left Thailand after a record deployment. It's on its way home after a five-day docking. U.S. Navy says the aircraft carrier is on the move. It left Thailand Sunday with about 5,000 sailors and Marines on board. Ship expected to arrive back in San Diego in late September or early October. Iran says it'll set up new economic barriers aimed at ships it believes are attempting to transit the Strait of Hormuz. News Nation's Corey Smith has more.
5: Iran says it'll be announcing an exclusion zone outside the strait aimed at vessels it believes are attempting to transit the waterway. Now, the new head of Iran's Supreme National Security Council told the country's state media Sunday that zone is going to begin at the U.S. naval blockade, and any ship that enters will be placed on Iran's sanctions list. This comes after the U.S. hit Iranian oil tankers in response to two ballistic missiles Iran fired towards two U.S. Navy ships.
4: Reuters reported today that Iran also plans to release maps for a new international shipping corridor through the strait. More news coming up. Right now, here's a word from our sponsor.
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4: Five people died, five others were hurt, three of them critically, after an Amazon cargo plane overran a runway at Miami International Airport Sunday. Incident forced the temporary closure of all runways and taxiways at the airport. Officials say the Boeing 767 was operated by North Carolina-based 21 Air, flying from San Juan, Puerto Rico. The NTSB is investigating. New proposal from the Trump administration would pay stay-at-home parents with money from a federal program originally designed to help low-income working families afford child care. News Nation's Marcus Espinosa.
8: Vice President J.D. Vance is reportedly one of the plan's biggest champions. That fits a much broader argument he has made that Washington should reward families for having and raising children. So he has put his name at the forefront. The program really would come from the existing Child Care and Development Fund. That has about $12.4 billion this year. Critics say this proposal could reduce the amount of assistance for single parent and working families already receiving it.
4: Unmarried couples with a stay-at-home parent would not qualify, nor would single parents who are not employed. A new Miss America, Miss Texas Reagan Hutsell, takes the crown. From Christian News Radio Network, I'm Joe Miller. To hear this and other reports on demand, visit ChristianNewsRadio.org.
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10: 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You know, it's very different. And I knew what they were talking about because I've been on bases. I've talked to those spouses who are struggling when they're deployed. I really believe that we've got to give more attention to helping our military couples have healthy marriages. They do so much for us. 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
12: 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Sunny today with a high near 93 and lows around 70. Intermittent clouds tomorrow with a high of 96 and lows around 74. For your Wednesday, intermittent clouds with a high near 101 and lows around 77. And for Thursday, mostly sunny with a high near 102 and lows around 76. That's your midday weather on Bakersfield Christian Talk Radio.
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14: The story of the gospel is the story of people trying to get home. 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The church should be a place of great hospitality, and yet it's beginning to disappear. You might even ask, whatever happened to hospitality?
15: The Bible, bread of life for hungry souls and a lamp to light the way of truth. 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Today, the Bible still contains the greatest hope for all mankind. Now we prayerfully open the Blessed Book as Amazing Facts brings you Wonders in the Word with Doug Batchelor. Today's program is entitled The Necessity of Hospitality, Part 1.
14: Our message today, as you see on the screen, is dealing with the subject of hospitality. More specifically, the necessity of hospitality. And before we go any farther, I need to begin by indicting myself. I'm sharing the message today because it's something I'm convicted about that I need to hear. I'm not making any claims that I'm an expert on this, but I've been under a growing sense of conviction that something has been missing, not only in the church, in our lives, and it's around this subject of how crucial and necessary a spirit of hospitality is in the Christian life. When I say to you, Motel 6, if I were to ask you what slogan comes to your mind, what would you say? Y'all know that. We'll leave the light on for you. You see, there's a little story behind that. Back in 1986, Tom Baudet, who became the voice behind that commercial, he was a radio announcer and an author, written some travel journals that were sort of humorous, and they asked him to do some commercials. On the first day of taping those radio commercials, it wasn't even in the script. At the end of one of the scripts, he just ad-libbed, "We'll leave the light on for you." That became the best part of the script, and it became a marketing bonanza for Motel 6, because everybody was thinking, you know, when you travel and you stay in a hotel, it seems so unhomey, it seems so unfamiliar, it seems so far away, that visual concept of traveling through the dark night, and there's the home, and the light is on, and it just was so inviting. It became very a good source of encouragement for Motel 6. They did very well with that marketing campaign, because people are looking for home. The story of the gospel is the story of people trying to get home. The Exodus is the story of a nation trying to get from slavery back home. People are longing for home. And yet, the church should be a place of great hospitality, and yet it's beginning to disappear. It's become a little thin. You might even hospitality. Why does it seem that there's less hospitality today in the church than maybe former ages? Well, you're not all to blame. Some of it is the culture, but things have definitely changed. It used to be when people traveled, and Christians traveled, you read in your Bible, they stayed with other believers. Now when people travel, they typically stay in hotels. When someone had something to say to someone, you went to your house and you said it. They didn't have the postal system, they didn't have email, they didn't have the telephone. People would go and visit, they'd communicate, they'd relate, they'd network, they'd mesh, then they'd leave. Now we just live in little sound bites where we don't really build relationships because we just text message somebody. When someone wanted to sing and people sang together, if it didn't happen in churches, it happened in homes. You've probably heard me say before that before Thomas Edison, for the first 5,800 years of human history, if you wanted to hear music, you had to go to somebody's house because they had no way of recording and reproducing music. People got together and they sang, and they often sang in homes. Matter of fact, some of the genesis for this message here, it's attributed to a few things, if you're interested. One is, we just had some people come over to our home a few weeks ago, and we sang together, and I thought, this was really nice. We just shared, we visited, and there hasn't been as much of that. And I thought, you know, we really need more of that. And then I was studying this on my own. And while I was at the Religious Broadcasters Convention, Chuck and his wife, Kathleen Christmer, who has a ministry that's heard on radio around the country, he came up, he said, Doug, you've got to have my next book. And so he gave me his book. And the book was on hospitality, the power of hospitality. And I thought, boy, the Lord's trying to tell me something. I said, no, I get a lot of books at this convention, Chuck, but I'm going to read your book. And I did while I was still there at the hotel. Haven't finished it yet, but I got enough where I said, I saw him next. I said, I'm going to preach on this next week because I think the Lord's trying to tell me something. And I was amazed at how much the Bible had to say about hospitality. It used to be people developed their relationships through interaction with each other, often in homes. As you heard in our memory verse, they went from home to home and they shared these things. Now people get their relationships vicariously by watching soap operas. I don't need to go to anyone's home. If I want to know what's going on, I just change channels. And so really, we do become a disconnected generation, and this happens in the church. And the other thing is, people were willing to be inconvenienced and a little uncomfortable because hospitality was part of their religion. You may wonder in Bible times when you hear about Lot pressing that the angels stay with him, and people protecting their guests, even going so far as to say, I will put my own children out on the street for the mob rather than have the guest in my home lose sanctuary. Hospitality was something when someone came into your home, you were to do everything you could to make them comfortable, to protect them, even with your life or the life of your children. That whole, and it's still that way in a few places in the Middle East and other parts of the world, but we've pretty well lost that concept of a person's home was a sanctuary and others were invited in, and you, when you invited them in, were responsible to provide for them, to share with them, to protect them. And just the sense of bringing people into their homes, and I bet there's a lot of men, I would appreciate some amens if you agree with me, that we sort of take on the mentality, my home is not sanctuary, it's a castle. And it's to defend from intruders and invaders. And, you know, when I'm done out there fighting the world, I'm coming to my castle and the drawbridge goes up. And, you know, but we've developed this mentality that this is where we go to hide from the world, and we sequester ourselves and we insulate ourselves from the world. But that's not what the Bible teaches a Christian home is to be. A Christian home is to be a place that's open. And Chuck, in the book that he wrote, as I was reading, I found out that he had the same problems I had. His wife was very social and gregarious, and he always wanted to shut the doors after a day of work, and she always wanted to entertain and bring people in. She said, what a great opportunity to witness, and I resonated with a lot of things I read, and my conviction compounded in the process. This was the truth of the early church. Hospitality was part of their religion. You read, for instance, in Acts chapter 1, verse 13 and 14, the Holy Spirit was poured out on the church after an episode of hospitality. They had been in the upper room, and the upper room was not a synagogue, it was not a temple, it was not a business, it was a home. They spent 10 days together in somebody's home. It was the home of John Mark's mother. That's what the Bible says. In this upper room, praying together. And in this home Bible study prayer meeting, sing-along, the Holy Spirit was poured out. Somebody was doing some industrial strength hospitality when that happened. They went into this upper room where they were staying. Peter, James, John, and Andrew, Philip, Thomas, Bartholomew, Matthew, James, the son of Alphaeus, and Simon the Zealot, and Judas, the son of James, these all continued with one accord in prayer and supplication with the women and Mary, the mother of Jesus, and his brothers. Holy Spirit was poured out in that context. It was part and parcel of the early church that they went from home to home. They had no churches for the first 150, 200 years of the church's history. It was a requirement biblically for leadership. Hospitality was to be part of the skills of any leadership in the church. I used to think it was one of the gifts of the Spirit, it just wasn't my gift. You know, I've got the gift of hospitality and of evangelism, and others have the gift of hospitality. But that's not really what the Bible teaches. It's a gift that we all have in varying degrees, and we demonstrate it different ways. 1 Timothy 3:2. Listen, a bishop or an elder then must be blameless, the husband of one wife, temperate, sober-minded, good behavior, hospitable, able to teach. So opening up your home was part of it. Titus 1, verse 7 and 8. For a bishop must be blameless as a steward of God, not self-willed, not quick-tempered, not given to wine, not violent, greedy for money, but hospitable, a lover of what is good, sober-minded, holy, self-controlled. It's just one of the descriptions. Romans 12, verse 9. Let love be without hypocrisy. Abhor what is evil, cling to what is good. Be kindly affectionate to one another with brotherly love in honor, giving preference to one another, not lagging in diligence, fervent in spirit, serving the Lord, rejoicing in hope, patient in tribulation, continuing steadfastly in prayer, distributing to the needs of the saints, given to hospitality. So the context of all these Christian virtues, he closes by saying, given to hospitality. Open up your life. Open up your home. Be willing to invite people into your home and be willing to go into other people's homes. So hospitality doesn't just mean you open your home. It means you go to homes too. Jesus did both. We should have hospitality for the lost. And, you know, there's a lot of concerns people have when we invite someone over to our home. Sometimes we're afraid of, will we be able to host everybody and entertain everybody? Jesus told some parables about that. For instance, in Luke 14, verse 12, then he also said to them, when you give a dinner or a supper, do not ask your friends or your brothers or your relatives nor your rich neighbors, lest they also invite you back and you be repaid. But when you give a feast, invite the poor, the maimed, the lame, the blind, and you will be blessed because they cannot repay you. For you will be repaid at the resurrection of the just. Now that's not normally what we think about when we think about having somebody over for dinner. Oh, I can't count how many times, quite literally, it's numerous times, Friday evening, either Karen and I will go to Grandma and Grandpa's house for dinner, we did last night with our brother and sister-in-law, or folks, family will come to our house for dinner, and most of us have a small little confederacy of friends that we invite over, or they invite us over, and we reciprocate from time to time. I'm not talking about that this morning. Most of us are pretty good at that. Some of us, I guess, don't even have a few friends over. But God wants us to become a little more vulnerable and invite strangers over. And start with folks in the church. Let's face it, we got people that you're sitting around right now that, you know, we're casual acquaintances in church, but we don't really know each other. I was convicted yesterday reading this parable. Go out and invite, you know, people just from the community that you wouldn't expect. On my way down to the church, Karen and I have been in the same home for, we're in our 14th year right now, going on 15 years. When we bought the home, the lady that we bought the home from had a gardener that she really liked that was doing some of the gardening work. Once a week came by, did basic things. And she said, you know, I hope you'll be able to keep John, our gardener. Nice guy. And we did, and have, for the last 14 years now. Once a week, unless the weather's forbidding, he's there. And nice guy, we've had him in the house before, and when it's hot, we bring him out something cold to drink. But as I was backing out, thinking about my sermon, I looked at John, who was there doing his work, and I thought, well, what kind of preacher am I? I've never invited him for dinner. It just never even occurred to me. It's like, oh, he's our gardener. You don't think about, why not invite your gardener for dinner? I'd probably shock him, for one thing, if I did. But would Jesus do that? I mean, isn't this what the Bible is talking about here? And I think most of us don't ever think about something like that. You go somewhere to drop off your clothes for the dry cleaner. Have you ever thought, you know the person by name, have you ever thought of saying, you know, I'd love to have you over for dinner someday? And you'd probably shock them and then do it. What a great means for evangelism, because let's face it, everybody's got to eat, right? I mean, it's not like you go to somebody and you say, you know, do you like skiing? Do you like golfing? What do you do? I could do some. You don't know, but you can say, do you eat? Do you ever eat? Sure. Well, we could do that together. Everybody eats, right? Right? You've heard the story about the mother invited a bunch of people over to the house for dinner, and then just before they ate, she asked her little six-year-old, she says, you know, Mary, would you like to say the blessing? And she was nervous and said, well, I'm not sure what to say. And she says, well, just say what you hear Mommy say. She folded her hands and said, oh, Lord, why did I invite all these people over to the house? Some of us feel that way. We get a little stressed about company and we're not sure how to act and we wonder if our social graces are there. But you know, you stretch yourself when you do that. And everybody grows when you get together. Hospitality is also important because Jesus said, whenever you extend hospitality, you're not just doing it for the people, whether they're friends in the church, acquaintances in the church, strangers in the church, people that are out in town that you might have acquaintances in the community where you work, but you're doing it for the Lord every time you do it. So any hospitality given is really given to the Lord. Matthew chapter 25, verse 35, Jesus said, for I was hungry, you gave me food. I was thirsty, you gave me drink. I was a stranger and you took me in. Now, you don't need to wait until people are starving around you, but anytime you invite people to your home, you're doing it for Jesus. Would you like to have him as a guest? Turn with me in your Bibles, please, to Genesis 18, verse 1. I want to read something with you. Genesis 18, verse 1. Here's an example of what we were just talking about. Verse 1. Story involving Abraham, our father. Then the Lord appeared to him, to Abraham, by the terebinth trees of Mamre, as he was sitting in the tent door in the heat of the day. So he lifted his eyes and looked, and behold, three men were standing by him. By him means not far from him. And when he saw them, he ran from the tent door to meet them and bowed himself to the ground. Now at this point, he still doesn't know who they are yet. He just sees some wayfaring people. Abraham understood that part of worship is hospitality. One way we worship God is through hospitality. And so he went to these men. It's a hot day. He figures they're thirsty, they've got needs, they're tired, their feet are sore and dusty. And he says, "My Lord, if I've now found favor in your sight, do not pass by on your servant. Do not pass on by your servant. Please let there be a little water brought and wash your feet. Rest yourselves under the tree, and I'll bring a morsel of bread that you might be refreshed. After that, you must pass by, inasmuch as you have come to your servant." And they said, "Do as you have said." So Abraham hastens to the tent to Sarah. He says, "Quickly, make ready three measures of fine meal kneaded." They go out and they take a fatted calf and they prepare a virtual feast for these strangers. You think about what Abraham did here. It really is remarkable. He welcomed him. He offered cleansing. He offered rest. He offered food. Now at this point, he still just thinks that these are some dignified looking. It's the Lord and two angels. Travelers. They look like wayfaring men, is what the Bible says. But as he's entertaining and giving and showing hospitality, what does he learn about the identity of these peoples? It says that in Hebrews, some people have entertained strangers unawares. Do not be forgetful to entertain strangers, for in so doing, some have entertained angels unaware. Abraham found out he was not only entertaining angels, he was entertaining the Lord himself. And any time we show hospitality to someone, we might not realize it, but it's like you're entertaining the Lord. Some of you remember the story where Jesus is walking on the road to Emmaus. And he reveals himself to those two disciples in the house. They did not know that they had invited Jesus into their home. And later they found out that in entertaining him, they were entertaining Christ. Now I'm getting ahead of myself. I'm going to talk more about that in a little bit. Galatians 5:14, "For all of the law is fulfilled in one word, even this, you shall love your neighbor as yourself." What better way to show your love for your neighbor than to take care of some practical needs? Leviticus 19:34, "Not just the neighbors that you know," he says, "the stranger," Leviticus 19:34, "the stranger who dwells among you shall be to you as one born among you. You shall love him as yourself." Do you love strangers? What do we tell kids about strangers when they're growing up? Don't talk to strangers. Beware of strangers. After all, they're strange, right? And no, really, we have that idea. And so Christians, I think, you know, we've been influenced by all the fear. And let's face it, there are some strange people out there. And, you know, you hear about these crimes and people become very careful and guarded. And there are weird perpetrators out there. And because of those fears, we've lost our openness to hospitality to strangers. You know what the fact is? True hospitality is an act of worship. And don't forget, do unto others as you would have them do unto you. I remember a story, true story. An old couple was going around New York City one night during a storm trying to find a hotel room, and they couldn't find one because there was a convention and all the hotels, this is a number of years ago, all the hotels were packed, finally dripping and soaked to the skin. They came into the desk of this one more hotel, and they spoke to the clerk and said, "You don't have any rooms?" He says, "I am so sorry, sir. There are no rooms left." But as he got ready to leave, he said, "Well, there is one room." He said, "Just give me a minute." And he came back out a few moments later. He took this dignified gentleman and his wife, and he said, "You can stay in my apartment." make yourself comfortable. He said, I can't send you back out like that. And he said, you know, here's some clean towels and linens, and the bed is freshly changed, and here's get you a little tea and something to eat, and took good care of him. Next morning, as the old man left, he says, you know, I'm here in town because I'm planning on building a hotel, and I know right now who I'm going to pick to be the manager. You're going to be the manager. The man was John Jacob Astor, and it was the Waldorf Astoria Hotel. True story. He showed hospitality. That hotel manager showed hospitality, and Astor said, I need someone like you who understands service to manage my hotel. You don't know who you're showing hospitality to sometimes, and how it might ricochet back in blessing on you. Doesn't the Bible say it's more blessed to give than to receive? Now, we all have reasons that we concoct for neglecting this basic Christian virtue of showing hospitality. I'm too disorganized. The house is a mess. I'm afraid to have someone over. Now, many times as a pastor, I'll call someone up and I'll say, you know, I'd like to stop by and say, oh, but the house is a mess. And so I found it's better sometimes if you really need to see someone, don't call. I mean, what did pastors do for the first 1900 years? Email folks, I'm coming by, is that okay? I just showed up. And then what's the first thing that is often said, typically by the lady of the house? Oh, you know, I didn't know you were coming back. House is a mess. I got to clean it up. So people sometimes are afraid of what their dwelling looks like, and so they never get it clean enough to invite anyone over in their eyes. You can't use that as an excuse forever. By the way, the people who are coming, their house probably isn't any cleaner. And so just be yourself. I think we should be good witnesses, but that's not an excuse. Some say, I'm too shy. You know, I don't know what to say, and I'm a little awkward, and I'm a very private person. You heard that one before? I don't know about bringing people into I'm a very private person. Well, you know, everyone can make that excuse, but that's part of what it means to open yourself up and to be vulnerable. These reasons for neglect, that doesn't work. Or I don't trust people. I mean, invite people into my house. What if they start going through my medicine cabinet when I let them use the bathroom? What are they going to see? You got to make yourself vulnerable and trust that most people, you can trust them. Erwin Lutzer says, hospitality is a test for godliness because those who are selfish do not like needy strangers to intrude upon their private lives. They prefer their friends who share their lifestyle. It's inconvenient. And we're selfish. Isn't that right? Now, when we think about hospitality, I want to take you on a little panorama of Bible characters and examples of hospitality, starting with the Old Testament and Noah. Noah is one of the great examples of hospitality. He built this ark and then he opened the doors and he said, whosoever will, come on in. And those who came in, it was just his family, were saved. But they were all the animals. Now talk about having some guests that are, you know, don't have good habits. If Noah was willing to open up his home for the next year, talk about entertaining some strange guests. And I bet some of those folks outside the ark that were mocking wished they had taken Noah up on his hospitality. It would have meant their salvation. The whole salvation story is in the context of coming into a home. By the way, listen to this. If you want to know in the last days, and Jesus said as it was in the days of Noah, 1 Peter 4, verse 7. I'll read through verse 10. But the end of all things is at hand. Don't forget that. The end of all things is at hand. Therefore, be sober and watchful in your prayers, and above all things, have fervent love for one another, for love will cover a multitude of sins. Now he's going to talk about how to show that love in the context of the last days. Be hospitable to one another without grumbling. As each one of us has received a gift, minister to one another as good stewards of the manifold grace of God. You see, when we open our homes, it gives us an opportunity to disseminate, to distribute the grace of God, the manifold grace of God in our homes. And Peter is saying, the end of all things is at hand, therefore, be hospitable. Isn't this how Jesus prepared the church in the first century for the first coming? They went from house to house. They opened up their homes. They met together. They developed relationships. And the Lord is saying in the context of the second coming, the end of all things is at hand, be hospitable. It is part of the final message. I think when God pours out the Holy Spirit on His church in the last days, it may not happen in our church. It may happen as we're gathering in our homes.
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0: L-E. Now that's the book for me. I stand alone on the Word of God, the B-I-B-L-E. Welcome to Pathway to Peace Radio Bible Class. My name is Carrie Rogers, and right across from me is my lovely, beautiful wife, Eileen Rogers. And yes, we are so excited and yes, delighted to be on the radio with you today to share the Word of God with you. Matter of fact, this is our very first Bible study with you. So go ahead. I want you to get your Bibles and study with us. I don't care where you are. You can be in your car. Matter of fact, just stop for the next 28 minutes and study the Word of God with us. But if you have to keep on driving, go ahead, keep on driving and listen in. But if you're at home, get the Word of God and study it with us today. You will be blessed. We guarantee it. If you're at work, listen carefully or take a break and study the Word of God. You're going to be blessed. Why? Because Jesus has won the victory. And this book that we're going to study is so powerful. It changes lives. Mm-hmm. Matter of fact, today's study is entitled Life's Roadmap. That is Life's Roadmap. And there is no greater book.
1: No greater book.
0: No greater book than the Bible. Matter of fact, that's your textbook. Every program is the Bible. Because here on Pathway to Peace, we only go by the Word of God. What thus saith the Lord? And that's what I'm excited about. Amen.
1: Amen.
0: Are you excited, Lynn?
1: I'm excited.
0: Oh, can you
1: hear
0: my voice?
1: As we begin this journey.
0: Oh, yes. It's a journey. Mm-hmm. And it's a beautiful journey.
1: The journey on the pathway to peace.
0: That's right. Because who's the peace?
1: Jesus.
0: And only He can give you true peace. Amen. There's only one path to peace, and that is through Jesus Christ. Amen.
1: Mm-hmm.
0: Amen.
1: And He uses the Word of God, the Bible, to light our way.
0: Amen. Now, at this particular time, we always, before we start any study, we always go to the teacher. We're only facilitators. The teacher is the Holy Spirit. So we go to the Holy Spirit to for understanding of His Word before we start any study. So at this particular time, I'm going to ask Eileen to pray for us for understanding as we study together, friend, the Word of God.
1: Dear most kind and gracious Heavenly Father, we thank You so much for this privilege to study Your Word. We ask, Lord, as we study, that Your Holy Spirit will give us understanding of this important topic, life's roadmap. May we understand the importance of studying Your Word on a daily basis. In Jesus' name, amen.

0: for life that would give you truth. It would give you real peace. It would give you real joy and hope if you stay on its directed path. The Bible is the only map in life, is the only book that will prepare you for eternal life. No other book can give you that. Only the Bible, amen?
1: Amen, that's true. The Bible not only changes lives, but it gives you purpose in life.
0: Amen. And that's why we're studying this great book, because it gives us purpose. We don't have to be lost. We don't have to go to New York's bestsellers to find our purpose. The purpose is actually, our purpose is actually in the Word of God. Amen. Now, friends, my radio listening class, today we're going to begin a fascinating and exciting study of life's roadmap. This map, of course, is the Bible and the Bible only. And as we mentioned before, you're only textbook, your official textbook for each radio Bible class is your Bible. Now, if you don't have a Bible, get one. Matter of fact, you can go to the dollar store and find a Bible. Bibles aren't, they're all over the place. So get a Bible. Make sure you study with us.
1: Or you could even write to us and we'll send you one.
0: Matter of fact, we'll do that. Write us, we'll send you a Bible. We'll get you a Bible. Today, we're actually going to study how the Bible was written and why it is the most powerful book in the world. We are going to examine the credibility of the Holy Bible, what the Bible says about itself, and why it is called holy. We are also going to see some compelling evidences of how valid and real the Bible is. Now, class, today's study, it will strengthen your faith in the Holy Bible. Elaine, are you ready?
1: Absolutely.
0: Class, are you ready? So, Radio Bible Class, get your official textbooks, your Holy Bible, and make sure you study along with us today, right now. If you've never studied the Word of God, try it right now, and you're going to be blessed. You're going to get so much from it. Now, when you think of the Holy Bible, what are your immediate thoughts?
1: Well, Carrie, for me, when I think of the Holy Bible, my first thoughts are that the Holy Bible is the Word of God and it's His holy scriptures.
0: You're right, Elaine. Those are some of my same thoughts. And those are some great thoughts, and it's true. But I truly believe that it is very important that we take nothing for granted. It doesn't matter how long someone's been in the church. It doesn't matter if you're just looking for life's answers. We need to go ahead and search the scriptures for ourselves and find out why it is known as the Word of God. Find out why it is His holy scriptures and why we can fully trust in the Word of God without a shadow of a doubt. We can't take anything from granted. So we're going to flip from text to text to find out what the Word of God says about itself. Amen. And we're going to look at some other compelling evidences of the Word of God so you can put your faith and trust in the Word of God.
1: It must be an exciting book or an important book, because there are men who lost their lives just for spreading the Word of God. I mean, there are martyrs that not too long ago that died for the cause of the Bible, this book.
0: So it has to be a powerful book.
1: It has to be.
0: So what does the Bible reveal about how it was written? We need to look at this first question. What does the Bible reveal about how it was written? Let's look at two key texts here. So turn your Bibles, turn your official textbooks to 2 Timothy 3:16. That is 2 Timothy 3:16. We're just going to look at the first part there. Go ahead, Elaine.
1: It says, all scripture is given by inspiration of God.
0: That's all scripture. Amen. Now let's go to 2 Peter 1:21. That's 2 Peter 1:21.
1: For the prophecy came not in old time by the will of man, but holy men of God spake as they were moved by the Holy Ghost.
0: So we see here from both of these texts that Elaine just read, we see that it is abundantly clear that the entire Bible, also known as the scriptures from Genesis to Revelation, is totally inspired by who?
1: By God.
0: God, of course. The Bible is not a literary collection of men's ideas. It is not just a book of stories. God, our creator, he used human agents, or he used messengers who were spiritually pure to give his messages to us. That's you and me.
1: So in other words, Carrie, God inspired his messages of truth in the minds of his chosen people, and they in turn spoke or wrote God's inspired messages to all people.
0: That's right. That's absolutely correct.
1: And they couldn't take any credit for something that was not their original thought, but their thoughts were inspired by God.
0: That's right. Absolutely right. The Bible is divine and human combined. Did you get that, class? The Bible is divine and human combined. Humans wrote

0: it, but God inspired it. And since it is divinely inspired, it is sacred. It is set apart from any other book in the world. It is holy.
1: Amen.
0: Amen. So we can conclude that the Bible, the Holy Bible, is the Word of God since it is inspired by God. The Bible is what?
1: It is the Word of God.
0: Since it is
1: inspired by God.
0: Don't miss that class. Now, what does the Bible say about the Word of God? What does the Bible say about the Word of God? I want everyone to turn to Proverbs chapter 30, verse 5. That is Proverbs chapter 30, verse 5. What does it say?
1: Every word of God is pure. He is a shield unto them that put their trust in him.
0: Every word of God is what?
1: Pure.
0: Amen. God's words are pure. Pure, they're undefiled. John 17, 17 says that God's word is truth. Hebrews 6, 18, that's Hebrews 6, 18, it says that it is impossible for God to lie. So when you are reading the word of God, the Bible, you are actually reading the pure, undefiled truth directly inspired from God. Amen. The God that gave you breath, the God that is responsible for your existence, has given you, given us, the Word of God. Now, Radio Bible Class, turn your Bibles to Isaiah 55:11. This is good. You must read this. That's Isaiah 55:11. God gives us an even clearer picture about the Word of God. What does God say in Isaiah 55:11? Listen carefully, class. Again, this is good. This is powerful. Isaiah 55:11. What does it say, Lane?
1: So shall my word be that goeth forth out of my mouth. It shall not return unto me void, but it shall accomplish that which I please, and it shall prosper in the things whereto I sent it.
0: Oh, I hope you didn't miss this class. This is powerful. Isaiah 55:11 makes it clear that the words of God harnesses the power to do exactly what it is ordered to do when they leave his lips. When he says that his word shall not return unto me void, he is saying that his word does not come back to him with empty results. Did you get that? There are no empty promises in God's word. Mm. God's word has legal power. It is law because when God says it, it is. His word has divine authority. It simply does what he says it will do.
1: Mm, that's powerful. You know, a great example of the power of God's words in action is actually found even in the first book of the Bible. In Genesis, it says God created the heaven and the earth by simply speaking them into existence. God's word spoke them into existence.
0: Hebrews 11:3 says that through faith we understand that the worlds were framed by what, Elaine?
1: The Word of God.
0: The Word of God. Are you with us, class? I hope you're not missing this. So when God said, let there be light, there was what?
1: There was a light because he said it.
0: That's right. Don't miss it. Don't miss it. Also, it is important to see that the Word of God reveals God's perfect will for you and me. So we can all totally trust his word. Amen.
1: Amen. Terry, that's so true. With God's word, there should be no suspicion or mistrust or doubt, but only comfort and confidence in his word.
0: Amen. Amen. Yes, there is. In the New Testament of the Bible, the Word of God actually became flesh and bone in the form of Jesus Christ. Elaine, what does John 1:14 say? That's John 1:14. Everyone turn to that. That's John 1:14. What does it say?
1: The Word was made flesh and dwelt among us, and we beheld his glory, the glory as the only begotten of the Father, full of grace and truth. Amen.
0: So the life of Jesus Christ characterized and magnified the Word of God. Amen.
1: And that's just like the Bible is divine and human combined. Jesus Christ was divine and human combined.
0: Amen. Amen.
1: As the Word of God.
0: I'm glad you brought that out. Now that we know that the Bible is inspired by God and that it is the Word of God, let's study some amazing facts about the greatest miracles about the Bible. Now, do you know what the greatest miracle is? Let's find out. Now, class, how many books are in the Bible.
1: This is really interesting, Kerry, because a lot of times people think of the Bible as one book, but actually the Bible is a series of 66 books, 39 books in the Old Testament and 27 books in the New Testament.
0: You're exactly right. Matter of fact, the derived meaning of Bible literally means little books.
1: So the Bible is compiled of 66 little books.
0: Yes, it is. But one of the greatest miracles of the Bible is the unity and harmony of all 66 books. The reason for this unity and harmony is because of several amazing facts. Let's look at a few of them here. Now, do you know that the Bible was actually written on three languages? Elaine, what three languages was the Bible written in?
1: The Old Testament was written in Hebrew, and parts of the New Testament was written in Greek and Aramaic.
0: That's right. That's right. You're absolutely correct. Now, check this out. The Bible was also written over a period of about 1,500 years by 40 different people with various backgrounds, with different levels of education and different types of personalities. Now, many of these people, in most cases, had never met.
1: You mean all the writers did not come together at some big Bible writer convention and write the Bible together?
0: Absolutely not. How could they? Because, as I said before, the Bible is written over 1,500 years. They didn't have the internet. They didn't have television. They didn't have teleconferencing or telephones or cell phones or high-speed broadband internet connection.
1: And so that's why it's so amazing that even though they had different spiritual experiences and observations in life, that their inspired thoughts and ideas harmonized with each other so beautifully.
0: It is true and amazing that every idea and thoughts of each writer in the Bible harmonize with each other. The Bible literally reads as if it was written by one great mind. And it was, friends, and that great mind, of course, is God. He inspired it. Remember 2 Timothy 3:16. What does it say?
1: All scripture is given by the inspiration of God.
0: All scripture, amen. All scripture is given by the inspiration of God. John 10:35 says that the scripture, the word of God, his holy Bible, it cannot be broken. It is unified. It is bound together with the truth of God, and it cannot be proven to be untrue. Amen.
1: And that's all the way from Genesis to Revelation.
0: To Revelation, and that's a promise. Now, class, that we have established that the Bible is inspired by God. It is the word of God. It is unified with the truth of God. What else confirms the accuracy and the truth of the Bible? Do you really want to know this, class? Well, let's find out after we take this very short break. We promise to be right back.
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4: 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Don't turn that dial. Continue to listen in. You will be blessed.
0: Welcome back, class. In the first half of our study today, the Bible has established itself as the inspired word of God by God, and that it is unified with the truth of God. Now, what else confirms the accuracy and truth of the Bible? What else confirms the accuracy and truth of the Bible? Now, the fulfillment of Bible prophecy and prophecy is events or things foretold in advance before they even happen, confirms the accuracy and truth of the Bible. For example, one of the most phenomenal fulfillments of Bible prophecy is actually the life of Jesus Christ. You know, there were more than 125 prophecies in the Old Testament of different events that took took place in the life of Jesus Christ that were accurately fulfilled in the New Testament. Now, the Old Testament, for example, predicted the place of his birth, the time of his birth, how he would be born, how he would be killed, and when he would be resurrected. Now, all these things plus more were accurately fulfilled in the New Testament of the Bible. Now, check this out, class. Statistics actually tell

0: tell us that the chances or the odds of just 8 of these 125 or more prophecies being fulfilled in one man's life by luck or chance is, listen to this, listen to these odds, is 1 in 1 gigazillion.
1: Did you say gigazillion?
0: Yes, I said gigazillion because there are actually no mathematical numbers that we know of that can describe how large the odds of just 8 of these prophecies about the life of Jesus Christ in the Old Testament of the Bible being fulfilled in the New Testament by luck or chance. The fulfillment of the prophecies of Jesus Christ in the Bible was not by luck. It was not by chance, but it was designed and orchestrated by the hand of God. Amen.
1: So imagine what the odds would be on more than 125 prophecies of the Messiah actually being fulfilled. So the fulfillment of each prophecy about Jesus was not a coincidence.
0: That's right. It wasn't coincidence. It wasn't by chance. It wasn't by luck. Amen. So again, Radio Bible class, the amazing accuracy and the fulfillment of the prophecies of Jesus Christ in the New Testament prove and confirm the accuracy and the truth of the Holy Bible. Amen. Matter of fact, Jesus Christ himself taught about all the fulfilled prophecies concerning himself from the Bible's Old Testament. What does it say in Luke 24:27, Elaine? That's Luke 24:27.
1: It says, and beginning at Moses and all the prophets, he, Jesus Christ, expounded or explained unto them, that was his disciples that he was talking to, in all scripture, the things concerning himself. So Jesus taught his disciples the fulfillment of the prophecies concerning himself to strengthen their faith in him. Because that's what the scripture is about. It all pointed to Jesus Christ.
0: Matter of fact, the study of Bible prophecy in general builds and maintains our faith in the Word of God. It builds our spiritual belief in Jesus Christ. It actually gives us a sense of spiritual awareness of prophecy that's fulfilled in future events. Amen. Now that we know that the entire Bible was inspired by God and that it is authentic, it is accurate, and true, what evidence of Bible inspiration is found in the lives of people? What evidence of Bible inspiration is found in the lives of people? Turn your Bibles to 2 Corinthians 5:17. That is 2 Corinthians 5:17. What does it say?
1: And this is probably one of the most profound evidences of the power of the Bible. And it says, therefore, if any man be in Christ, he is a new creature. Old things are passed away. Behold, all things are become new.
0: So the change in the lives of those who obey the Word of God and follow the example of Jesus Christ shows the most practical proof of Bible inspiration. Amen. So Bible inspiration and truth has the power to radically change someone's life in a direction that gives him or her real peace and hope that only Jesus Christ can give through the study, understanding, and application of his holy word. Amen. You know, Radio Bible class, it is a miracle. It's a miracle to see a sick person healed physically from a disease or sickness. It is a miracle to see a crippled man walk again or a blind man to see. But the greatest miracle of them all is to see a person's life radically changed by the inspiration and application of the Holy Bible.
1: Amen.
0: The Word of God. Yes, it will sober up the drunkard.
1: Mm-hmm.
0: It would clean up the addict. It will make the rude kind. It will make the fearful courageous. It will make the criminal honest. It will purify the immoral. It will do so many things that would change a person's life radically. And I can testify to that, friend. The Bible has radically changed my life. Amen.
1: And I know, Carrie, that there are many others who are listening who can testify how the Bible has changed their lives also. You know,
0: Amen.
1: There's no other book in the world that can change a person's life, truly change a person's life like the Holy Bible can.
0: That's
1: and
0: right.
1: When a person is changed by the inspiration of this great book, they are no longer enslaved to sin.
0: Amen. There's no better proof of the inspired Word of God than what it does in the lives of people who study it, who understand it, and apply the truths in their lives.
1: And we'll share some of those testimonies as we continue on the Radio Bible class.
0: Amen. That's what we'll do. And real people who have been touched by the word of God.
1: Amen.
0: Class, you can totally trust the word of God and his words. Amen. So why should you study the word of God for yourself? Why should you study it? There are many, many reasons. It's almost endless. But let's look at a few. Why you should study the word of God. Turn your Bible to John 5:39. That is John 5:39. What does it say?
1: And this is Jesus speaking. Search the scriptures, for in them ye think ye have eternal life, and they are they which testify of me.
0: So the Bible not only testifies or is a witness of Jesus Christ, but it leads us in a direction of what?
1: Eternal life.
0: Amen. This is a promise, friend, from God, Jesus Christ. He cannot lie. None of New York's bestsellers can offer you eternal life. Amen. Mm-hmm. Only the Bible can offer you eternal life. Now, turn your Bible to Psalm 119. Verse 105. That's Psalm 119, verse 105.
1: Thy word is a lamp unto my feet and a light unto my path.
0: Amen. The Bible is life's roadmap that leads you the right way. The word of God is also like the headlights of your car of life that keeps you on the road when it gets dark, and it illuminates the tunnels and caves of your life that you have to go through in order to stay on God's road of eternal life. Amen. Why should you study the word of God? Go to Romans 10:17. What does it say, Lane? Romans 10:17. Why should we study the word of God?
1: So then faith cometh by hearing, and hearing by the word of God.
0: There it is again, friend. The study of the Bible builds your faith and understanding of God. The more you study God's word, the stronger you become spiritually. The less you study, the weaker you become spiritually. What's another reason why you should study the word of God yourself? Go to 2 Timothy 3:16. That is 2 Timothy 3:16. What does it say?
1: And this time we'll read the entire verse. All scripture is given by inspiration of God and is profitable for doctrine, for reproof, for correction, for instruction in righteousness.
0: Amen, amen. This is very compelling why we should study the word of God. This text makes it clear that the entire word of God from Genesis to Revelation is given to us for four main reasons. First, the Bible is given to us for what? Doctrine, mm-hmm. which is God's spiritual guidelines for us. Second, the Bible is given to us for reproof, which is the expression of disapproval of sin.
1: Mm-hmm.
0: And third, the Bible is given to us for correction. In other words, when we take the wrong roads in life, and that happens, I've been there, the wrong roads of life that leads us to destruction, the word of God, it actually steers us back on God's road of eternal life. Amen. And fourth, the Bible is given to us for instructions on how to attain the righteousness of Jesus Christ. Amen. Now let's look at one more text in terms of why the Bible should be studied. Let's look at Romans 15:4. That is Romans 15:4.
1: For whatsoever things were written aforetime were written for our learning, that we through patience and comfort of the scriptures might have hope.
0: Amen. That's it right there, friend. This text reveals to us, even in the midst of a chaotic world, and we live in a chaotic world, friend, the study of the Bible gives you comfort. It gives me comfort. It gives us hope in all of his promises. Amen. The Bible will never let you down. If Jesus Christ himself had faith and comfort in hope and confidence in the Holy Bible, we can surely put all our trust in the word of God. Amen. Friend, the Holy Bible will never let you down. It is our responsibility to pick up the map of life, the word of God, his Holy Bible, and study it for ourselves in order to reach the correct destination in life, and that is eternal life in a heavenly kingdom with a glorious king. 2 Timothy 2:15 says what, Elena? 2 Timothy 2:15.
1: It says, study to show thyself approved unto God, a workman that needeth not to be ashamed, rightly dividing the word of truth.
0: So, Radio Bible class, the Bible is true. The Bible is real. The Bible is inspired. The Bible is unified. The Bible has the power to radically change your life. The Bible gives instruction, reproof, correction, and so many other things. It gives us hope. It gives us comfort. It gives us peace, real peace. But never forget, class, the greatest thing the Bible gives me, the greatest thing the Bible gives you, is Jesus Christ, our friend, our Savior. Well, Radio Bible Class, we are totally out of time. I hope you learned much from today's Radio Bible Class, from today's teaching. 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
3: Now a look at your midday weather on Bakersfield Christian Talk Radio. Sunny today with a high near 93 and lows around 70. Intermittent clouds tomorrow with a high of 96 and lows around 74. For your Wednesday, intermittent clouds with a high near 101 and lows around 77. And for Thursday, mostly sunny with a high near 102 and lows around 76. That's your midday weather on Bakersfield Christian Talk Radio.
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6: In the first century BC, Roman historian Sallust said, "Prosperity tries the souls, even of the wise." Hi, I'm Rob West. Most people would choose financial prosperity despite its temptations, but what if you're living with financial adversity? Today we'll talk about how to be wise in good times and bad. Then we have some great calls lined up, but please don't call in today because we're pre-recorded. 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When things are going well financially, it's tempting to take credit for your success. This can lead to sins like pride and greed. Adversity has its own set of temptations. Self-pity, bitterness, and envy are a few typical responses to hard times. And these aren't godly attitudes either. There is a better way, of course. Christians are called to live with integrity, no matter the circumstances we face. But how do we do that consistently? Well, according to the Bible, the key to godly living in both good times and bad is wisdom. Proverbs 1:7 says, "The fear of the Lord is the beginning of knowledge, but fools despise wisdom and discipline." Fearing the Lord isn't about living in dread of punishment. It's about recognizing that He is God and we are not. It means living with deep reverence for His holiness, wisdom, and authority. When we choose to go our own way, apart from Him, it ultimately leads us down a path that brings harm and heartache, not because God is cruel, but because we're stepping outside the life-giving boundaries He's lovingly put in place. Just as good parents set rules to protect their children, God gives us His commands, not to restrict us, but to lead us into freedom, peace, and flourishing. When we understand that God's no is always rooted in His love, we begin to see that fearing Him is not about being scared. It's about growing in love, trust, and joyful obedience to the one who created us and knows what's best for us. Wisdom isn't reserved for the successful or the strong. It's available to anyone who humbly listens to God and trusts His word. And when we walk in His wisdom, we begin to see its fruit. Discernment. Proverbs 2:9 says, "The wise will understand what is right and just and fair." Guidance. Proverbs 3:6 reminds us that in all your ways acknowledge Him, and He will make your paths straight. Blessing. In Proverbs 3:13, we read that blessed is the man who finds wisdom. Good reputation. In Proverbs 3:35, the wise inherit honor. Protection. Proverbs 16:6 says, "Through the fear of the Lord, a man avoids evil." Those are some of the fruits of walking in God's wisdom, and they can take root in your life no matter what financial season you're in. But what about those who choose to live apart from God's wisdom? Scripture refers to them as fools, not as an insult, but as a sober warning. Proverbs 12:15 says, "The way of fools seems right to them, but the wise listen to advice." In the Bible, a fool is someone who rejects God's wisdom and tries to define good and evil on their own. That path leads to confusion and brokenness. God's warnings are loving invitations to return to Him. When we follow His wisdom in our finances and in our life, we walk a path that leads to peace, purpose, and lasting joy. So how can you follow a path of wisdom in your day-to-day financial decisions? Well, first, see money and possessions through God's eyes. Scripture reminds us that everything belongs to Him, and we're simply stewards of what He has placed in our care. So the goal isn't to build a certain bank balance. It's to have a heart that is fully surrendered to God. Ask the Holy Spirit to shape your desires, guide your decisions, and help you use His resources in ways that honor Him. Second, financial wisdom means putting biblical principles into practice. God's word should shape not only what we do with money, but how we treat people along the way. That means walking in honesty and integrity, dealing fairly with others, and allowing the Holy Spirit to cultivate generosity, humility, and a concern for others in our financial decisions. And third, pursue contentment. Contentment grows as we trust God with what we have, what we need, and what lies ahead. As we invite Him into our financial lives and learn to depend on His provision, the Holy Spirit helps loosen our grip on comparison and the desire for more. That's why 1 Timothy 6 reminds us that godliness with contentment is great gain. Whether you find yourself walking through adversity or enjoying a season of prosperity, you can be confident in God's love, faithfulness, and provision. True financial wisdom isn't determined by your circumstances, but by your willingness to follow God faithfully in every season. All right, we're going to head to a break, so don't go anywhere. Still a lot more to come, even though we're not here to take your calls live today, but we have plenty of calls that we lined up in advance, and we'll get to those just around the corner.
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10: This is Faith and Finance Live with Rob West. Hey, if you hear a phone number mentioned today, please ignore that number and don't call us, because today's broadcast was previously recorded. But we think the upcoming information will help you and make you a wise steward of what God's given you. So please, stay tuned.
6: You know, if you think about it, money is a good gift from a good God. It's to enjoy and provide. And think about this, when we hold it loosely and give it generously or invest it strategically in a way that aligns with our values, we have the opportunity to not only love our neighbor and advance the common good, we have an opportunity to advance the gospel. You know, I was reading this morning in my own quiet time in Luke chapter 8 about Chuza and Mary and Susanna, and it said they funded ministry out of their means. So they took the gift from God, money, and used it to fund ministry. What ministry, you ask? Well, it was Jesus' ministry. They were funding the disciples. They were funding the work of our Lord through their means. I mean, that is the classic example of how money can become a means for gospel advancement. And that same thing exists for you and I today. But it requires that we live within God's provision. It requires that we have margin or surplus. It requires that we don't consume it all on our lifestyle. It requires that we be intentional and realize we're accountable and be held to faithfulness as our goal as stewards. But we have an opportunity. Now, on the flip side, we also see in Scripture that money can become an idol very quickly, especially in the most prosperous nation in the history of the world. So you and I need to be on our guard that it doesn't become the creation we worship over the Creator. But when it's in its rightful place, wow, we can do incredible things. That's what we want to do each day on this program. We're going to begin in Virginia today. Savannah, how can I help you?
11: Thank you so much for all you all do.
6: Thank you.
11: I appreciate you helping me with a question regarding distribution of a settlement monies from a hit and run. When someone is involved in a hit and run and following the settlement from the injuries and the trauma sustained are finalized, how is the settlement considered when distributed? If you're on Social Security, I'm a middle-aged woman. Is it taxable? Does it fall under certain language or category on tax filings? There's a couple other questions. Is it considered income? Does it vary from state to state? Those are kind of the realm of what I'm trying to ask, I should say.
6: Yeah. Yeah. And you're on regular Social Security, not SSDI, correct?
11: I am on regular Social Security at this time.
6: Yeah. Yes. Okay. Yeah, very good. Well, first of all, I'm so sorry to hear about what you've gone through. And the good news is that based on what you've described here, a hit-and-run accident, physical injuries, and trauma, the general rule is the settlement is not subject to federal income tax if it's compensation for physical injuries. That includes amounts for medical expenses and pain and suffering related to the physical injury. The portion that would be taxable if there's ever any interest paid on the settlement, any punitive damages, compensation for lost wages in many cases. But if it's just pain and suffering related to the accident, then you would not have anything related to federal taxes. In terms of, state taxes, most states follow the federal tax treatment, meaning the same would apply. Compensation for physical injuries, physical sickness, generally not subject to state tax either. In terms of Social Security, that's not taxable at the federal level, receiving the settlement itself does not reduce or affect regular Social Security benefits. Now, if part of it was taxable, and as I mentioned, often for interest paid on it or punitive damages, now that could increase your taxable income for the year, and that could cause a larger portion of your Social Security benefits to be taxable, or it could affect your IRMA on your Medicare premiums. But again, because what we're describing here is likely not taxable, it should have no bearing.
11: Okay. And as you said, it does vary from state to state, or no, just federal?
6: It does. So you'd want to check with your CPA, but typically states follow the federal tax treatment. So that's what you're going to find in most cases.
11: Mm-hmm. Okay. Well, I so appreciate your answers today.
6: Well, I'm delighted to be able to help you. Go ahead.
11: Yes. Thank you for all you all are doing for the kingdom. Mm-hmm. We appreciate you.
6: Well, I appreciate you, Savannah. Thanks for calling that out. Stay on the line. I want to send you a copy of the latest issue of our magazine, Faithful Steward, just as our gift to you. It'll take you back into God's Word, and we appreciate your call today and your kind remarks about the program. Let's go to North Carolina. Hi, Reba. Go ahead.
12: Yes, I was wondering how to make a will. I had one years ago, but it needs to be updated. But I have, the only thing I really have is to leave my children as my home. Yeah. And I was told to better put that in a trust instead of in your will. So how do I go about that without having to go to an attorney?
6: Yeah, that's a good question. So first question is, do you need a trust with a fairly simple situation and a home that you're wanting to pass to your kids? You may not need a trust. It really depends on your goals. A trust is most helpful when you want to avoid probate and when you want to control how and when the property is passed on, or just make things simpler for your heirs. But there's an easier option. You are in North Carolina. There's something called a TOD deed. And let me just see real quick if it's available in North Carolina, because that would make things a lot simpler. No, it doesn't have a TOD deed. However, it does look like maybe there is something that would allow you. Well, you'd want to check with an estate planning attorney. But bottom line is, trust is great, but not always necessary. The reason people typically want to avoid probate is they don't want the time and the expense of the court probate process. So an executor works with the probate court, and there is some cost involved, and it can take, several months. If your situation is fairly simple, it probably wouldn't take longer than that. But a simple will, which you either do yourself through a reputable online tool, and make sure you use your state-specific form, that could handle it and make sure that the kids get the home. It's just that a trust is going to make it a little more efficient, because it bypasses the estate, the probate process, so thereby alleviating the cost and the time, and, it could transfer immediately, to your kids. But there is more cost involved. And I would say, whereas I prefer you using an attorney for either a will or a trust, I would feel a lot more comfortable with you doing a will online on your own, using an online tool with a state-specific form, more so than I would a revocable trust, because it has to be drafted correctly and funded correctly, or it won't accomplish what you need it to. And that's where I think a lot of the do-it-yourself attempts fall short. So I would say, if you're going to do a will, you could do some online searches and find a reputable, highly reviewed and rated tool. If you're going to do a trust to avoid probate, I'd get with a godly estate attorney, either call your church or contact a certified kingdom advisor in your area to find one. We'll be right back.
13: Hello, I'm Mary Lohman of the Christian Working Woman, and this week I want to talk about a topic that all of us, both men and women, are very familiar with, and that is busyness. We are all busy, aren't we? When was the last time someone told you they didn't have enough to do? No, we connect significance with busyness, and most of us either boast or complain about how busy we are. But what does God think about our busyness? I want to address five questions about our busy schedules this week to help us determine how God thinks about our busyness. And today our question is,

0: The story of the death and resurrection of Jesus shows divinity at its best. Jesus bearing the sins of the world. Heaven sacrificing all for a rebellious planet. Jesus extending forgiveness to a condemned yet repentant thief. And it shows humanity at its worst. Crucify him! Crucify him! If you're really the Son of God, save yourself! And Jesus' three closest friends failing him when he needed them most. At Gethsemane, the night before Jesus' brutal crucifixion, Jesus requested that Peter, James, and John watch with him, and then urged them to watch and pray. Three times they fell asleep, leaving Jesus to face his most trying moment alone. How disappointed would you be if your very best friends, people you'd poured yourself into, people you'd handpicked to carry forward the work of the gospel and establish the Christian church, just flat out failed you? At a time like that, yet Jesus simply said, "Rise, let us be going. See, my betrayer is at hand." Mark 14:42. No rebuke, no frustration, no censure, just compassion, patience, love. So think now, have you ever failed Jesus on the night before his crucifixion? No, you have not. So when you've failed, stumbled, maybe hurt the heart of God, how has God reacted to you? It's vital to understand that the God of heaven doesn't drop you, doesn't reject you when you don't get it right. Which is not to say sin is of no consequence. It is to say that your imperfections don't change the heart of God towards you. Jesus didn't wash his hands of Peter, James, and John. He doesn't wash his hands of you. When you fall, remember God's heart is still towards you. I'm John Bradshaw for It Is Written.
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0: had a, of course, I don't like saying she never had a job because she's took care of our home and done a tremendous job of doing that. So
1: that's a big job.
0: The 36 years of our marriage, I've always financially took care of the family. She's not had to go outside the home to work. And I've put up, besides my 401k, I've put up money over the years, just listening to my dad when I was a young man. So 42 years in the job that I'm in, of course, I've moved up over the years. And anyway, the reason I'm wanting to retire early is because I want to help in the ministry more at our church, with our school that we have there, and all those things. So I've been preparing for the last year and a half for all of this, looking into the Social Security, looking into the Medicare and all that stuff. My question, most the money that I've got, I put in Edward Jones. And Edward Jones's advice to me was not to draw my Social Security till 67. And I never, I struggle with that because I know why, in a sense, I know why they're telling me that. Well, then I met this guy who I was talking to about, he's a Medicare professional to help me with the Medicare side of things. So they're a financial company too, and we kind of got into the financial side of things. And he was telling me that, you know, the reason they don't want me to do that is because they're going to make more money on my investments if it stays where it's at. I'm not looking to get rich. I'm not looking. I told him, I said, well, listen, my goal is not to have, I just want to be, make sure that me and my wife are secure. She has a lot of medical issues. My wife has a lot of medical problems. I don't. And I want to make sure that if something happens to me, that she's took care of. And we've always been big givers to the church. Love missionaries. I love our missionaries. I have a lot of respect for missionaries and what they do. But we support them big time. And of course, our tithes and everything. God's been so good to us. And I want to be smart in what I do.
2: Yes, sir.
0: For our well-being, to make sure that I don't do something dumb. So my question is, I know Edward Jones has been around a long time. I looked up the history of this company. They're celebrating 100 years.
2: Yeah.
0: But he made it sound like, hey, you can draw your Social Security at 62. I can guarantee you, if you put everything in us, I can give you, you'll have this kind of outcome. And it, you know, both Satan sometimes, and I've been praying, and I reached out to my pastor, got them praying for me, but I just wanted some financial advice. Should I stay where I'm at and leave it alone with Edward Jones, or should I try this deal?
1: Yes. First of all, Brian, thank you for sharing your story, and I appreciate you giving testimony to God's faithfulness and for your heart for missions. That's powerful, and I couldn't agree more. And clearly, that's on the heart of God, and you're doing God's work as you fund the advancement of the gospel through those precious people who are giving their lives to take the gospel to the ends of the earth. Listen, we're all missionaries, but they obviously are, in many cases, on the front lines, and they need our prayers and they need our financial support. And so that's great. In terms of what you've described here, first of all, let me just say, I would agree with you about Edward Jones, a phenomenal organization. Interestingly, they have more certified kingdom advisors at Edward Jones than any of the major Wall Street firms in the nation. So that just gives you some sense of their support for advisors who are Christ followers. They're also a very reputable organization. In terms of the advice given, I would align more with the counsel, and I know just a little bit about your story that you've shared here today, but just given what you've described, I would align more with the counsel of the Edward Jones advisor than I would the other advisor that you've met, because for a couple of reasons. Number one, if you're in good health and you want to provide for your wife, if you were to pass away, and us guys will, on the average, predecease our wives by 5 to 7 years or more, one of the best things you can do is to ensure that the survivor's benefit that she receives, meaning your Social Security benefit, is as high as it can possibly be. And if you wait and allow that benefit to increase, your wife is going to get more down the road. And by waiting until full retirement age, your benefits grow by about 8% per year guaranteed. Which is also the problem that I have with the other gentleman you spoke about, which is he used the word guarantee with regard to his investments. I think you said he told you, if you take it early and give it to me, I can guarantee you'll do better. He can't do that. Nobody, and maybe he didn't use that word, but if he did, I would, I'd be very concerned because nobody can guarantee anything when it comes to investing. So bottom line, I like the idea. If you're healthy and you're trying to shore up your provision for your wife in the future, especially if you're gone, I like the idea of you waiting until at least full retirement age 67 to get that check up as much as you can so that that will last for the rest of your life and hers as a survivor's benefit. So I hope that helps you, Brian, and gives you another perspective here. It's at least my perspective on what I've heard today. God bless you, my friend. Hey, stay on the line. I want to send you a copy of my devotional, Our Ultimate Treasure. I think it'll be an encouragement to you. God bless you. Well, we're about out of time today. Before we go, let me remind us why we do what we do here on this program every day. We gather for Faith and Finance Live because we recognize we all have a high calling. We're money managers for the King of Kings, which means we're to be found faithful as we manage God's resources. Faithfulness, obedience over a long period of time, applying the wisdom of God's word to every area of our lives, and that includes our finances. So thanks for being here today. Thanks for calling and for writing and for your emails. We love to do what we do and serving you to be wise stewards of God's money. I want to say thanks to my team today. Clara, Deb, Amy, and Jim couldn't do it without them. Faith and Finance Live is a partnership between FaithFi and Moody Radio. We'll see you next time. God bless you. Bye-bye.
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3: From the Christian News Radio Network, I'm Jim Miller. USS Lincoln has left Thailand after a record deployment. It's on its way home after a five-day docking. U.S. Navy says the aircraft carrier is on the move. It left Thailand Sunday with about 5,000 sailors and Marines on board. Ship expected to arrive back in San Diego in late September or early October. Iran says it'll set up new economic barriers aimed at ships it believes are attempting to transit the Strait of Hormuz. News Nation's Corey Smith has more.
4: Iran says it'll be announcing an exclusion zone outside the strait aimed at vessels it believes are attempting to transit the waterway. Now, the new head of Iran's Supreme National Security Council told the country's state media Sunday that zone is going to begin at the U.S. naval blockade, and any ship that enters will be placed on Iran's sanctions list. After the U.S. hit Iranian oil tankers in response to two ballistic missiles Iran fired towards two U.S. Navy ships.
3: Reuters reported today that Iran also plans to release maps for a new international shipping corridor through the strait. More news coming up. Right now, here's a word from our sponsor.
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3: Five people died, five others were hurt, three of them critically, after an Amazon cargo plane overran a runway at Miami International Airport Sunday. Incident forced the temporary closure of all runways and taxiways at the airport. Officials say the Boeing 767 was operated by North Carolina-based 21 Air, flying from San Juan, Puerto Rico. The NTSB is investigating. New proposal from the Trump administration would pay stay-at-home parents with money from a federal program originally designed to help low-income working families afford childcare. News Nation's Marcus Espinosa.
7: Vice President J.D. Vance is reportedly one of the plan's biggest champions. That fits a much broader argument he has made that Washington should reward families for having and raising children. So he has put his name at the forefront. The program really would come from the existing Child Care and Development Fund. That has about $12.4 billion this year. Critics say this proposal could reduce the amount of assistance for single parent and working families already receiving it.
3: Unmarried couples with a stay-at-home parent would not qualify, nor would single parents who are not employed. A new Miss America, Miss Texas Reagan Hutzel, takes the crown. From Christian News Radio Network, I'm Joe Miller. 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
10: 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Now, let's dive into today's episode of Words of Life. Enjoy part two in this talk from a series on the book of Genesis with Ty Gibson, James Rafferty, David Asherick, and Jeffrey Rosario.
11: Babel is the birth of monarchy, which God is, according to Genesis 10 and 11, diametrically opposed to and tries to stop. Are you tracking with me so far? And then Israel is the people that God, out of Shem's line, God calls out a people for himself and founds a nation. And this is fascinating. This is the part that we don't often take in. God founds a nation under prophet leadership, not monarchy. Israel was to be governed by educators called prophets, because God, as he explains through Moses, is going to be in covenant relationship with the people. Each one will have their plot of land and will coexist without harm one to another. And so God is interested in autonomy. God is interested, if you could picture the world the way God wants it to be. And this was something that was a prototypical experiment with Israel. God wants the world to be the kind of place where all of us have enough of what we need and share with one another, so that the whole world is in perfect relational social equilibrium. That's what God desires for the world, and that's what Adam and Eve were charged to create. And Babel comes along with this monarchy idea of over others, and God founds a nation and says, I'm going to educate you because I'm going to respect your intelligence, and I'm going to educate you through prophets toward self-governance. God's will for human beings is self-governance. If there's one thing that the God of the universe, the almighty God of the universe, doesn't want, it's control. The God of Scripture is manifestly, throughout the text of Scripture, a delegating kind of God. Let him have dominion over the earth. And here's what you'll do with your dominion. Yes, he is ultimately sovereign over all, but he's not a micromanaging, control freak kind of God. He gives, he delegates power. He wants autonomy. He wants you and I to just flower with all of our talents and abilities, and to really maximize who and what we are by his design. This is God's vision for individual humans and for humans that coexist in community. Well, then, as the story goes on, Israel demands monarchy as a governing system. And they end up demanding of God three times. And God pushes back. Monarchy, no. Prophets, yes. I'll educate you. I'll communicate with you. You'll experiment with your freedom. And you will grow in the exercise of your freedom. But monarchy, no. Three times God says no. Well, two times he says no. And the first time that they say, give us a king like all the other nations, like all the Babylonian nations. Give us a king. The first time God just says no. And the people say yes. And then God says, if you have a king, let me tell you how this is going to go down. Because I know human nature. I made you guys. The fall is perfectly clear to me. I know what's going on inside of you. So let me tell you what will happen if you have a king. He will take your sons off to war. He will tax your lands and take your daughters as concubines. And they said, give us a king. And God gave them Saul. And then they had David. And here's where the story gets really, really interesting. This is the first time in the biblical narrative that God begins to own monarchical language, king language to himself. Prior to this, he's Elohim, he's Yahweh, he's even Father. But now that we've demanded a king, God now has to co-opt the monarchy language and redeem it to a higher purpose. And so prophecies begin to emerge that say, Saul is a bad kind of king. David, eh. Solomon, seriously, that's the best you could do. And then, as the Old Testament unfolds, there's messianic prophecies that say, I'll send someone who will occupy the throne of David the way it's supposed to be occupied. So that when Jesus comes into the world, he's not like any king the world has ever known. He completely reframes monarchy altogether. Because first and foremost, he never wanted to be a king. So he comes into the world and he takes the metaphor of monarchy, flips it on his head, and Jesus says, let me show you, if you're going to be powerful, here's the way you should be powerful. And he begins washing feet and healing the sick and touching the lepers and playing with children and saying to people caught in sin, I don't condemn you. There's just all of this beautiful servant leadership, this benevolence that is just coming out of him. And every step of the way, he's saying, just if you're wondering, this is how God is powerful. Amen. If you've seen me, you've seen the Father. Now, I know you guys are addicted to monarchy and all, but I'm going to break your addiction by showing you what it really looks like to be powerful. And so Jesus completely upends king and kingdom. You could say with theological accuracy that when Jesus comes to the world, he is the ultimate anti-king of the ultimate upside-down kingdom. He completely re-scripts the whole thing and is nothing like what anybody expected. And we know this because of the story as it occurs, following from the Babel narrative into the New Testament. Now, this is where you want to sit up and take notice and really process, because now we're coming to the punchline. This is the part that all the other parts were for. Now, if you didn't catch any of the other parts, take a nap right now. But if you were paying attention so far, now is the payoff, all right? So the Messiah finally comes into the world to be the king the way kings ought to be kings, if you're going to have kings, okay? Jesus comes into the world. Last night in Luke, we read about his messiahship being announced by John the Baptist and his baptism and his lineage. Now watch this. Then Jesus is chapter 4. He's been baptized now. He went out in the wilderness and he underwent the three temptations. And now in chapter 4, he's come out of the wilderness having overcome where Adam failed. He is announced to the world as the second Adam, as the Son of God, right? And he comes, then Jesus returned in the power of the Spirit. The Holy Spirit actually said, this is where you need to go next. You were just out in the wilderness. Now, go to Galilee, and news of him went out throughout the surrounding region, and he taught in their synagogues, being glorified by all. So at this point in the story, now you know it gets ugly later on, but at this point in the story, he's glorified by all. Another version says, everybody praised him. Everybody's like, he may be the one that we've been waiting for. Everybody's completely psyched about Jesus. They're super happy. Now, why is this significant? Well, because he came to Nazareth, where he had been brought up. This was his hometown, and he's hometown boy now come back to where he was raised. Everybody knows him. He knows everybody by name. Small town Nazareth, and as his custom was, he went into the synagogue on the Sabbath day, and he stood up to read. Customarily, somebody would unroll the scroll and read a passage of Scripture. And check this out. And he was handed the book of the prophet Isaiah. He said, hey, you're going to do the Scripture reading? How about something from Isaiah? And when he had opened the book, he found the place. So this is intentional. He's got the whole scroll. He can read anywhere from Isaiah. I know what I'm going to read, he says. I'll find the place. He finds the place where it is written. Watch this. The Spirit of the Lord is upon me because he has anointed to proclaim good news to the poor. He has sent me to proclaim liberty to the captives, the recovering of sight to the blind, to set at liberty those who are oppressed, and to proclaim the year of the Lord's favor. Now just pause for a minute, because the next words are, then he closed the book, rolled up the scroll, and gave it back to the attendant, and he sat down. And all the eyes were upon him, fixed on him. Everybody in the synagogue just, what? So why are they in suspense? They're like, what just happened? Well, because they all know the Isaiah text. And Jesus makes a subversive, deliberate proclamation of the nature of his messiahship in a way they didn't expect. He proclaims the year of the Lord's, what's that word? Favor. And they all knew that in Isaiah, there was a comma there, to proclaim the year of the Lord's favor and the day of the vengeance of our God. And Jesus, deliberately, not because he had a little mental snafu, but because he's something subversive, Jesus specifically read all the way up to the word favor, looked up at everybody, and they're like, yeah, now comes the good part. Now, the favor, yeah, the favor, that's us. We're the favored ones. Yep. Okay, now comes the good vengeance. Come on, say it. The next part. And he just closes it and hands it back and sits down there like, what? He left out the vengeance part. He only said the part about us, favor. He didn't say the part about them. The Romans and the Samaritans and the Syrians and the Greeks and everybody we hate. He didn't say the vengeance part. Well, this is interesting because the text goes on and says that he began to say to them, because he sees, you read it, I read it, they're just dumbfounded, their mouths are hanging, they're like, what? And so he speaks in to their befuddlement. And he began to say to them, today this scripture is fulfilled in your hearing. Favor. So all bore witness to him, and they marveled at the... It's becoming tentative. What did it say in the earlier text? Oh, everybody was glorifying him. He's the guy. Well, he just left out the part they really like. And they're like, that was kind of gracious, the way he kind of did that whole favor thing. Gracious words that proceeded out of his mouth. And they said, is this not Joseph's son? And now they're, we thought he, but maybe, isn't he just, I mean, he didn't say the part we want, so maybe we should just reduce him from Messiah status to Joseph's son status. Now, how do we know this is what's going on in the text? Because Jesus continues to speak in to their confusion by giving words to what he knows they're thinking. And he said to them, I know what you're thinking. You will surely say this proverb to me, physician, heal yourself, by which they don't mean him. They're speaking corporately. They mean us. Physician, heal yourself. Whatever we have heard done in Capernaum, that's where you just came from. We heard about all the incredible stuff you were doing over there. And now, do it in your country. What about us? All that you've done for them, why don't you do it here for us? Then he said, assuredly I say to you, no prophet is accepted in his own country. But I'll tell you truly, this is a continuum. There's no gaps here. What is he about to say to them? He knows what they're thinking. But I tell you truly, many widows were in Israel in the days of Elijah. Well, they know their Bibles. They know that story. They don't like that story, but they know that story. There were many widows in Israel back in the time of Elijah when the heaven was shut up for 3 years and 6 months and there was a great famine throughout all the land, but to none of them, the widows in Israel, none of them, in other words, us, as opposed to them. But no, Jesus says, you remember the story with Elijah? None of them, he wasn't sent to any of them, but rather Elijah was sent to Zarephath in the region of Sidon. That's about 40, 50, 60 miles north of Nazareth, to a woman who was a widow. This is a Gentile woman. They hate this story. It's the kind of thing they overlook the same way we overlook certain parts of Scripture that we're not comfortable with and don't even know we're overlooking it. So Jesus is saying, you know this story. You're saying, why not us? Why are you blessing them? Aren't we the favored ones? Where's the vengeance part? Aren't our enemies your enemies if you're going to be our Messiah? That's what's happening between the lines. And then he goes on and he gives another Old Testament example. And many lepers were in Israel, because this is their concern. What about us, us, us, us, us? And so he's speaking in to their cultural religious narcissism. And he's saying, listen, there were many lepers in Israel in the time of Elisha the prophet, and none of them were cleansed except Naaman the Syrian, a Gentile general of a Syrian army. Jesus cites two stories from the Old Testament narrative where specifically God favors people who are outside of Israel, Gentiles. And watch what happens next in the story. So all those in the synagogue, when they heard these things, were filled with wrath and rose up and thrust him out of the city. And they led him to the brow of the hill on which the city was built, that they might throw him down over the cliff. And he slipped through them. You see what's happening in this story? Why are they so filled with, what are they so angry about? Just a few verses earlier, what did we read? All glorified him. They're just like, oh, he's from Nazareth. He's one of our hometown boys. We love him. He's incredible. And then he didn't favor them exclusively, but opened his heart, his embrace, his love to the whole wide world. And they said, can't have a Messiah like that. Let's kill him. And literally made an attempt on his life. They were ready to accept Jesus as their exclusive Messiah against all other people, but they were not willing to accept him as the Messiah of Israel and all other people. Jesus is on the move in the world, and he is reversing the curse of Babel. and opening the door to everybody. Jesus then, in the story, you can read on in Luke, Jesus then proceeds in a series of events to do exactly what he just told them he was going to do, and he begins to gather together his kingdom by pulling together all of the outcasts, the sinners and the publicans and the prostitutes and fishermen and tax collectors. Everybody they hate is now being invited in by Jesus. I want to introduce you to a little bit of social geometry. You have to go for this, but if you get it, you'll really, really see that the payoff is there. So some relational geometry might look something like this. There are two ways that you and I can perceive the world around us. I'm going to refer to them as boundary thinking versus center thinking. Say it out loud with me, because some of you look like you're like, oh man, math, really? Okay, there's two ways to look at the world. There's what kind of thinking? Boundary thinking or center thinking. Okay, this is what boundary thinking looks like. So we have A, B, and C, A, B, and C, and they're within the boundaries. And then we have X, Y, and Z, and they're clearly out. Some are in, some are what? Out. Whoa, it's so clear, isn't it? Until you position a center. Let's call that center Jesus. And now, the distance between A and center is greater than the distance between Z and center. Suddenly, someone who's on the outside is actually, on second consideration, closer to Jesus than someone who's on the inside. But let's add one more feature to our illustration. Let's add motion. Motion. And when we add motion, trajectory, suddenly we say, wow, not only is Z closer to the center, even though outside of the perceived boundaries, but check this out. We also see that B, who's clearly in, is on his or her way out. Whereas X, who's farthest out, is hightailing it straight toward Jesus, and nobody knows what's happening. So from God's vantage point, X is in the more advantageous proximity to Jesus than even C, who apparently is the head elder, the evangelist, the speaker at that library's convocation, the conference president. And so you have C, who apparently is not just in, but really just in, just, oh man, tight with Jesus, right? Well, no, because for all you know, with your limited perception, C, who appears from the human standpoint to be close to Jesus, is emotionally distant from Jesus and really could care less and is on his way out. Nothing is as it appears to be when you are what we are, and that's finite and kind of stupid. We're a combination of both. There are things we just don't know. So judgment is off the table for us. We have no way of knowing where anybody is in the process of their proximate relationship to God. And so we have to operate on the premise that Jesus operates on, and that is wide open arms and heart, full love, acceptance, and assuming the best about everybody. Because, after all, we don't know what's going on with anybody, and Paul breaks it down for us. Paul is specifically thinking of the Babel event and all the tragic history of division that has come from the barriers and the walls that have been erected between people groups. Nationalism and tribalism and racism and every other ism that you can think of that drives wedges between people. Paul understands it, and in Ephesians chapter 2, he says to his Gentile audience, don't forget that you Gentiles used to be outsiders. You were called uncircumcised heathens by the Jews, who were proud of their circumcision, even though it affected only their bodies and not their hearts. They look like they're in when really they're out. While other people who look like they're out are really in. Paul gets it. In those days you were living apart from Christ. And if you read between the lines, I'm sorry, if I talk about this stuff, stop that so I can read. The fact is that the Messiah that we have, according to Paul, is for everybody. And in those days, you were living apart from Christ. And Paul has been teaching us that between the lines, they're not apart from Christ because of the will of Christ, but because the people who claim to be the people of God and in have created the barriers and misunderstood their calling and thought that we're so in, you're so out. And Paul, between the lines, is saying, listen, the very people that were supposed to be, you know, open to receive everybody into Israel status are closed to allowing people to find their place with Jesus. They're not allowed to come close until they get some part of their act together sufficient to prove. And that's the merit system. That's the Babel system that is being toppled completely in Christ. In those days, you were living apart from Christ, not because he wanted you to be apart from him, but because the people bearing his name made you apart from him. But then he says this. This is so incredible. You were excluded. And there's sadness in his voice. You were excluded, you Gentiles. I know you were. And now I'm beginning to realize, Paul, I was one of the insiders who wanted all of you out. And then Jesus got my attention. And now I want you in. Because in has been completely redefined in Christ. Center has moved, you guys. And Paul knows it. There are no national or denominational barriers that can keep people away from Jesus. We don't own this thing. He does, and he loves everybody. And Paul gets it. Paul says, you were excluded from among the people of Israel, and you didn't know the covenant promises that they were supposed to communicate freely to you, but they had a monopoly on this thing, and they battened down the hatches. And you didn't know about the covenant promises that God had made to them, which were also for you. You lived in this world without God and without hope for so long. Oh, God, forgive us. That's what Paul is feeling. Generation after generation, we were supposed to be inviting you in, and we just kept keeping you out. Verse 13, but now you have been united with Christ Jesus. Now, here's the gospel. Once you were far away from God, but now you have been brought near to him through the blood of Christ. Jesus' sacrifice on the cross was universal for the whole human race. He died for all. And Paul knows it. And then comes his punchline, for Christ himself has brought peace to us, the corporate universal us, the favor that Jesus announced for all. He united Jews and Gentiles into one people when in his own body on the cross, he broke down the wall of hostility that separated us. You're wondering what Jesus did at the cross? Well, among other things, what Jesus did at the cross is he, in dying on the cross, as the corporate man for all, broke down the hostility between people groups in principle, so that anybody who locks into the gospel will find themselves drawing close to people, not away from people. He did this by ending the system of law with its commandments and regulations, specifically in the context. It's all the separation laws. You're not circumcised, you're out. This is all being erased now. He made peace between Jews and Gentiles by creating, check this out, this language is fabulous, by creating in himself one new people from the two groups. And that takes in the whole human race. The New King James Version and other versions say that he created one new man, one new human,

0: created in the person of Christ. Together as one body, Christ reconciled both groups to God by means of his death on the cross, and our hostility toward each other was put to death. Was it? Yes, it was in Christ. Is it? For you, for me? In the way you process and see the whole wide world around you? So Jesus, according to Paul, is the one human in whom all humans are represented and embraced. Jesus is the new corporate head of the human race, not in some kind of weird kind of, you know, academic abstract sense. He literally is the embodiment of every race and ethnic group and people group of the human race. It's all, and if you read his lineage, you find out that it's a pretty rad, mixed up lineage. There's some unsavory characters, and Jesus is like, those are my people. Everyone in my lineage, and everyone in my lineage. That's you and me. Whoever you are, whatever you've done, the door of his heart is open. Jesus is the one man in whom all humans are perfectly represented and embraced. If any church, if any nation, if any group, if any family member, if anybody anywhere pushes you out, in Christ, you are perfectly represented and you are in with Jesus.
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3: When a mom has preschoolers at home, it can be really hard to find time to spend in God's Word. I asked an older, godly woman how she handled that when her children were little.
4: Remember that this season won't last forever. It's so important to keep our personal time with the Lord during these years. But you can't always predict the time and the place. When my children were small, I taped up verses on cabinets and over the sink and even on the dash of the car. It was a lot easier to memorize that way.
3: That reminds me of Deuteronomy 6 that talks about God's commands and then says, "You shall bind them as a sign on your hand. You shall write them on the doorposts of your house and on your gates." What could you do practically to keep your attention focused on the Word of God? Like that one mom, you may even want to post some verses to the dash of your car. With Seeking Him, I'm Nancy DeMoss Wagglemuth.
5: Romans 11. I say then, hath God cast away his people? God forbid. For I also am an Israelite of the seed of Abraham, of the tribe of Benjamin. God hath not cast away his people which he foreknew. Wot ye not what the scripture saith of Elias, how he maketh intercession to God against Israel, saying,
6: Lord, they have killed thy prophets, and digged down thine altars, and I am left alone, and they seek my life.
5: But what saith the answer of God unto him?
6: I have reserved to myself 7,000 men, who have not bowed the knee to the image of Baal.
5: Even so then, at this present time also, there is a remnant according to the election of grace. And if by grace, then is it no more of works. Otherwise, grace is no more grace. But if it be of works, then is it no more grace. Otherwise, work is no more work. What then? Israel hath not obtained that which he seeketh for, but the election hath obtained it, and the rest were blinded, according as it is written,
6: God hath given them the spirit of slumber, eyes that they should not see, and ears that they should not hear,
5: unto this day. And David saith,
6: Let their table be made a snare, and a trap, and a stumbling block, and a recompense unto them. Let their eyes be darkened, that they may not see, and bow down their back alway.

0: means I may provoke to emulation them which are my flesh, and might save some of them. For if the casting away of them be the reconciling of the world, what shall the receiving of them be but life from the dead? For if the first fruit be holy, the lump is also holy. And if the root be holy, so are the branches. And if some of the branches be broken off, and thou, being a wild olive tree, wert grafted in among them, and with them partakest of the root and fatness of the olive tree, boast not against the branches. But if thou boast, thou bearest not the root, but the root thee. Thou wilt say then, the branches were broken off, that I might be grafted in. Well, because of unbelief they were broken off, and thou standest by faith. Be not high-minded, but fear, for if God spared not the natural branches, take heed lest he also spare not thee. Behold, therefore, the goodness and severity of God. On them which fell, severity. But toward thee, goodness, if thou continue in his goodness, otherwise thou also shalt be cut off. And they also, if they abide not still in unbelief, shall be grafted in, for God is able to graft them in again. For if thou wert cut out of the olive tree, which is wild by nature, and wert grafted contrary to nature into a good olive tree, how much more shall these, which be the natural branches, be grafted into their own olive tree? For I would not, brethren, that ye should be ignorant of this mystery, lest ye should be wise in your own conceits, that blindness in part is happened to Israel, until the fullness of the Gentiles be come in. And so all Israel shall be saved, as it is written,
1: There shall come out of Zion the Deliverer, and shall turn away ungodliness from Jacob. For this is my covenant unto them, when I shall take away their sins.
0: As concerning the gospel, they are enemies for your sakes. But as touching the election, they are beloved for the Father's sakes. For the gifts and calling of God are without repentance. For as ye in times past have not believed God, yet have now obtained mercy through their unbelief, even so have these also now not believed, that through your mercy they also may obtain mercy. For God hath concluded them all in unbelief, that he might have mercy upon all. Oh, the depth of the riches both of the wisdom and knowledge of God! How unsearchable are his judgments, and his ways past finding out!
1: For who hath known the mind of the Lord? Or who hath been his counselor? Or who hath first given to him, and it shall be recompensed unto him again?
0: For of him, and through him, and to him, are all things, to whom be glory forever. Amen.
2: James 3. My brethren, be not many masters, knowing that we shall receive the greater condemnation. For in many things we offend all. If any man offend not in word, the same is a perfect man, and able also to bridle the whole body. Behold, we put bits in the horses' mouths, that they may obey us, and we turn about their whole body. Behold also the ships, which though they be so great, and are driven of fierce winds, yet are they turned about with a very small helm, whithersoever the governor listeth. Even so, the tongue is a little member, and boasteth great things. Behold how great a matter a little fire kindleth. And the tongue is a fire, a world of iniquity. So is the tongue among our members, that it defileth the whole body, and setteth on fire the course of nature, and it is set on fire of hell. For every kind of beasts, and of birds, and of serpents, and of things in the sea, is tamed, and hath been tamed of mankind. But the tongue can no man tame. It is an unruly evil, full of deadly poison. Therewith bless we God, even the Father, and therewith curse we men, which are made after the similitude of God. Out of the same mouth proceedeth

0: blessing and cursing. My brethren, these things ought not so to be. Doth a fountain send forth at the same place sweet water and bitter? Can the fig tree, my brethren, bear olive berries? Either a vine, figs? So can no fountain both yield salt water and fresh. Who is a wise man and endued with knowledge among you? Let him show out of a good conversation his works with meekness of wisdom. But if ye have bitter envying and strife in your hearts, glory not and lie not against the truth. This wisdom descendeth not from above, but is earthly, sensual, devilish. For where envying and strife is, there is confusion and every evil work. But the wisdom that is from above is first pure, then peaceable, gentle, and easy to be entreated, full of mercy and good fruits, without partiality and without hypocrisy. And the fruit of righteousness is sown in peace of them that make peace.
1: And when he was entered into a ship, his disciples followed him. And behold, there arose a great tempest in the sea, insomuch that the ship was covered with the waves. But he was asleep. And his disciples came to him, and awoke him, saying, Lord, save us, we perish. And he saith unto them, Why are ye fearful, O ye of little faith? Then he arose and rebuked the winds and the sea, and there was a great calm. But the men marveled, saying, What manner of man is this, that even the winds and the sea obey him? Blessed are the peacemakers, for they shall be called the children of God.
2: Here we are.
3: I hope she's home.
4: Can I ring the bell?
5: May I ring the bell?
4: But I want to.
2: Well, somebody better, or we'll miss our visit with Mrs. G.
6: Glad to see you. I was listening for you. Come on in.
7: How about some stories?
6: Stories? Yes, I've got some specially for you.
8: Benny had rolled up his bed mat and stacked it away in its place. His mat was the last to be put on the family pile this morning. And now Benny was just washing the tear stains from his face when his two younger brothers, Dan and Jonathan, came tumbling over each other through the doorway of their house in Capernaum. Be careful, boys! You'll knock the house down! Their mother called. What a pair they were, Jonathan and Dan! They've hatched! Been hatched some time! The baby ducks are swimming about on the lake now, Dan said. There are so many exciting creatures to see down at the lakeshore. Come and see them, Benny. We'll show you them on our way to school, Jonathan added. Yeah, let's eat our breakfast quickly. Mum's got it ready, Dan said as his eyes roved over the table set with curds and bread and dates. Yes, let's hurry up with breakfast and you go along with them, Benny, his father said kindly. Maybe his dad hoped that Benny's mind could be taken off his troubles. I guess there are some exciting things going on down there at the quiet part of the lake shore. It's springtime. Well, the beginning of May. I suppose it's already getting on to summer. They all had good appetites and breakfast was soon over. Now I must get along to my tax office. Shalom, boys. Don't loiter at the lakeside too long or you'll be in trouble for being late for school. Have a good day now. And their dad was off. Their mother kissed the three boys goodbye, and Jonathan and Dan set off together at a trot, Benny following behind. Soon they were at the shore of the beautiful blue lake of Galilee. The sunlight shimmering over the dancing waters dazzled their eyes at first. Seagulls wheeled and screamed overhead. There was a big seagull row on at the moment. One had caught a fish, and all the others wanted it. Now Jonathan and Dan were peering in the sedge and rushes at the edge of the water, looking for the baby ducks. Benny was kneeling on a low rock, a step out into the water, watching a St. Peter's fish. He didn't call it that. The St. Peter's fish was surrounded by a school of small fry, tiny baby fish that were swimming about and finding minute morsels of food in the water for their breakfast. Suddenly, the seagull with the fish in its beak dropped it. The big silver fish, still quivering, fell at Jonathan's feet. Jonathan picked it up by the tail and flung it as far as he could out into the lake. Splash! The cloud of screaming, shrieking seagulls swooped and splashed into the water to get that fish. Oh, what a commotion! At the moment when the dead fish hit the water, Benny, kneeling on his low rock yards away from it, saw the big St. Peter's fish, which he'd been watching, open its huge mouth, and all the baby fish around it swam straight inside. And there seemed scores of them. Had the big fish swallowed up all the tiny ones? Benny kept watching, and in a few moments, when the seagull's squabble was over, yards away, the big St. Peter's fish opened its large mouth, and all the babies swam out again and went on foraging for their breakfast. I guess that's how the big fish protect their babies when there's danger about. Well, well, Benny said to himself, and I guess that's what my dad would like to do for me. But of course he can't. But, of course, he has, Benny said, jumping up. He's protected me today by straightening my mind out. He's helped me to think straight about tax collecting. It's all right, Preacher John the Baptist said, if you're an honest tax collector. And now I know that my dad is an honest tax collector, I won't worry any more. We'd better go now, Jonathan and Dan, Benny yelled. We'll be late for school if we don't look out. Oh, but first come and see the baby ducks, Dan called back, and the black fluff balls, the baby moorhens swimming around. We come here most days to watch the birds and the fish, and oh, look, Dan pointed, the mother duck is in amongst the tall reeds here with her brood. Come and see, Benny. Benny walked over to where his brothers were. Oh, there are so many interesting things to see down here, Jonathan said. When you've got all these interesting things to watch every day, you don't care what horrible names the other kids call you. They can't take any of this away from you, Jonathan added with a sweep of his arm along the shore and over the lake. In a minute, Benny said, come on, we'll be late if we don't go now. And the three brothers began to run to school. Oh, there's the hateful tax collector's kids. Bah! A boy said as the brothers passed him. There's the rotten tax collector's kids. Jonathan and Dan ignored the taunt and just ran on to school. But Benny stopped and said with some spirit, we're honest tax collector's kids. Honest tax collector? Bah! Did you ever hear the likes of that? Honest tax collector, the boy mocked. Honest tax collector? There's no such person as an honest tax collector. Oh, yes, there is, and my dad is one, and I think that Mr. Levi Matthew is too, Benny said. Benny felt strong inside this morning because now he really believed that his dad was a truly honest tax collector. Somehow these taunts didn't hurt him so much this morning. Actually, tax collector Mr. Levi Matthew was having a hard time. His parents were broken-hearted that he'd got this tax-collecting job in Capernaum. It had cost him something to get it, and he hoped to make a lot of money quickly. But there was another price that he had to pay for his tax-collecting. Oh, we're so unhappy, Levi, his mother said. When you were a little baby and we gave you the name of Levi because we're of Levi's tribe, we never dreamed that you'd become a hated tax collector, a publican. Oh, publicans and sinners, publicans and sinners. Oh, Levi. She sobbed. Wait till they see the money I'll get, Levi had thought once. But Levi Matthew was now despised, shunned as an outcast, classed with murderers and outlaws. He'd brought disgrace upon his dear old respectable parents. Oh, Levi, his mother wailed. I never thought I'd live to see the day that I'd be ashamed. People, our old friends, shun us. They give us the cold shoulder and worse. At first, Levi Matthew's answer to that had been to say to himself, ah, just wait till they see all the money I'll get. The money will change their minds. The things we'll be able to have. But now Levi Matthew wasn't so sure. Money hadn't made him happy. There were deep longings in his heart that money couldn't satisfy. Levi Matthew was debarred from even attending worship services in the synagogue, let alone any thought of being in God's service. That was gone forever. A tax collector was reckoned to be beyond all repentance. There was not even the remotest hope, people thought, that a tax collector could ever be anywhere near the kingdom of God. All such hopes were dead and buried for a tax collector. Shame that Levi Matthew couldn't attend synagogue now, though. For several years he hadn't cared, hadn't even wanted to go. But now there was a new preacher who fascinated him, and amazing things were happening in the synagogue these days. Demons were being driven out of afflicted people. Sick people were being healed all Capernaum. Levi Matthew was curious, but he wasn't welcome at any of these places, he told himself. Then, would you believe it, the new exciting preacher began to preach out of doors. And of course anybody could hang around at the edge of the crowd and listen. And crowds there were. The preacher was very popular. Levi Matthew listened when he was off duty. This preacher said things that made him think. Love your enemies and do good to those who hate you, the preacher said. Oh, that's hard, said Levi Matthew to himself. Very hard. People are so nasty to me. But then I deserve it. I'm nasty to people. I grossly overcharge them with tax. Don't lay up for yourselves treasures on earth. Moths will eat them, or rust will corrode them, or thieves will steal them. Rather, lay up treasure in heaven. Neither moth nor rust nor thieves can take away your heavenly treasures, the preacher said. Well, I've tried collecting treasure on earth, piling up money, Levi Matthew told himself, but I'm not satisfied. That preacher is right. Happy are the gentle, the preacher said. The whole earth is theirs. Well, said Levi Matthew, that's a new thought. I've pushed and I've grabbed, but I am unhappy. I must think that out. This preacher really gets down to the root of the matter, doesn't he? As Levi Matthew watched the preacher walk away, accompanied by friends, those fishermen whom he'd seen around in Capernaum, Peter, Andrew, John, and James, with Philip and Nathaniel, did he wish that he could have gone along with them? How Levi Matthew would love to have listened to more of the preacher's talk and to have asked him questions. But now Levi Matthew sat in his tax office, with his nameplate dangling across his chest, with his pen in his right hand and his stick in the other. As he waited for customers, thoughts chased each other through his mind. He gazed out over the shimmering blue waters of Lake Galilee, thinking, thinking. Ah, here come some more customers, Levi Matthew said to himself as his eyes focused on some young men approaching his tax office. It was the preacher with his friends. Who, whatever do they want? Levi Matthew wondered as they reached his desk. Levi Matthew had no eyes except for the preacher's face. The preacher's eyes met his, and the preacher said, "Come with me." The Bible tells us that Levi Matthew got up and went with the preacher at once. He had left tax collecting for good and all.
2: I see we still have time for just one more short story, Mrs. G. How about it?
8: Two men met as passengers on a great ship, and they formed one of those quick friendships that come in such places. Day after day, as the ship steamed on, these two men talked together of many things. Sometimes they walked the decks, sometimes they just sat on deck or in the lounge and talked together about just everything. One day they got talking about Sunday school. The older man said to the other, "To tell you the truth, I'm not very enthusiastic about that kind of work. I was a Sunday school teacher for many years, but after all, I don't seem to have done any good." The younger man replied, "Well, I do believe in Sunday school work. As a lad, I got lifelong influences for good in my class in the Sunday school. Many a time now, I remember things I heard there from my teacher, and those things have kept me from many a wrong deed. I believe in the work of the Sunday school, all right. I owe so much to my teacher. He named the town and the church where he once attended Sunday school. The older man exclaimed, "Were you taught there? Why, that's where I taught." "Were you there at that time? My name is John Porches," the younger man exclaimed in turn. "And I was your scholar. I remember you now." Oh, well, well, well. There, side by side on that ship, sat the teacher, who believed he'd done nothing, and the man he had influenced for life. Aye.
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10: Did bats evolve twice? The answer is next on today's Creation Moment. And now, here's our Creation Moments host, Ian Taylor.
11: We have noted many times on Creation Moments the different ways in which bats defy evolutionary explanations. For their echolocation system to evolve, bats had to develop simultaneously the ability to make high-pitched sounds, hear those sounds, and figure out what they mean. Then there is a problem of evolving typical mammalian forearms into bat wings without crippling the creature in the process. Even evolutionists admit that the evolution of all these features, even once, is highly unlikely. Bats are divided into two suborders. Smaller bats, like the free-tailed bats of Mexico, are classified in the suborder Microchiroptera. Large bats, like the fruit bat, are classified into the suborder of Megachiroptera. The brains of the larger bats have very different visual pathways than those in the smaller bats. The visual pathways of the larger bats are more like those of primates. But no evolutionist would dare suggest that they evolved from the primates. The second complication is that this means that both small and large bats could not have evolved from a common ancestor. It further means that all the unlikely features of bats had to have evolved at least twice if evolution is true. The Bible offers a simple explanation for the design of the bat and the differences between their brains. They were made by God, using whatever design he knew would be best for that creature's way of life, without regard for later humanly devised classification systems.
12: 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And be sure to join us next time for another Creation Moment.
13: It's Darwin Day. This is Ken Ham, and our full-size Noah's Ark is now well under construction and opening this year. Many evolutionists honor today as Darwin Day. Darwin was born on this day in 1809. How should Christians approach this day? Sadly, some Christians will celebrate it but add that God used evolution. But this idea runs against what God's Word clearly states about creation, and it puts death and suffering before sin. Genesis is plain. God didn't use evolution. Other Christians will simply ignore this day, but others will use it as an opportunity to promote truth. That's the best approach. We can take something common to the culture, like Darwin Day, and use it as a starting point to talk about God, our Creator, and the gospel of Jesus Christ.
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16: Now a look at your afternoon weather on Bakersfield Christian Talk Radio. Sunny today with a high near 93 and lows around 70. Intermittent clouds tomorrow with a high of 96 and lows around 74. For your weather,

0: Wednesday, intermittent clouds with a high near 101 and lows around 77. And for Thursday, mostly sunny with a high near 102 and lows around 76. That's your afternoon weather on Bakersfield Christian Talk Radio.
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3: 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For information about other titles in this outstanding series, please visit our website at ywampublishing.com or call us at 800-922-2143. It will take us 10 days to get there. We can spend a month with Layla spying out the land, and then it will be a 10-day journey back, John told Belle. I can hardly wait, Belle replied. This trip has been in my heart for 10 years. John nodded knowingly. Belle knew that John also was looking forward to being with the Lisu people, though over the years he had not felt the same single focus toward them as she had. The only difficult issue in the whole plan for Belle was the thought of leaving 3-year-old Catherine behind with 2 women missionaries. Belle knew that her daughter would be well taken care of, and that it would not be wise to take Catherine with them until they understood just how difficult living with the Lisu people would be. Finally, in early March 1934, Belle and John said goodbye to their daughter and set off on the trip with several local Christians. It was springtime, and the abundance of wild purple and red rhododendrons delighted Belle. What a contrast these bright flowers were to the filthy, airless inns that they stayed in each night. As usual, the food was a trial to Belle, and 2 days into the journey, she became weak with dysentery. But she refused to stop traveling. I am just as likely to get well on the back of Jasper the Mule, she insisted, as I am staying in one of these inns. She prayed for the concentration necessary to hold on to the reins and balance on the mule's back. Up and down steep slopes they went, with John cheerfully consulting a crude map of the area and yelling out the heights of the mountains they scaled. 8,000 feet, Belle! Magnificent, isn't it? And 12,000 feet up! Imagine it, Belle! We're on the roof of the world! Belle tried to get into the spirit of traveling, though it was obvious to her that John was a natural mountain climber, and she was not. 8 days and many switchback trails later, Belle and John descended into the Salween River Valley and came to a tiny market town named Luku, which means six treasures. Luku was nestled alongside the Salween River and was the gateway to the land of the Lisu. The mountains beyond the town, which included much of the territory of the Lisu, were steeped in feudalism. 3 warlords lived in Luku and controlled the surrounding countryside. Those who lived in the territory were obliged to offer allegiance to the warlords and pay them taxes. That night, one of the warlords invited Belle and John to eat with him at his yamen, or official home. He took delight in showing the 2 missionaries through his castle-like home, pointing out stashes of weapons and various fortifications. As they ate together, the warlord told Belle and John about the land he controlled and the people who lived there. He talked about the money he made from salt mines located deep in the Salween River Valley and from a tax on the crops the people grew. Among those crops was opium. When it came to describing the Lisu people, he said, "Ah, the Lisu,
4: They are like animals high up there on the mountains. They are only good for farming and for paying taxes. We call them the monkey people.
0: Animals? Monkey people? The warlord's characterization of the Leesu shocked Belle. To her, the Leesu were like lost sheep in desperate need of hearing the gospel message of hope, love, and forgiveness. Later that night, John took Belle for a walk alongside the river. When they came to a small rise, they stood and looked out across the Salween River. Belle could make out the silhouette of mountains rising like black towers from the water's edge and disappearing into the sky. "See those specks of light high on the mountains over there?" John said. "Yes," Belle replied, her eyes squinting into the darkness. "Those are Leesu fires, Leesu villages. You are now in Leesu land." A chill ran down Belle's spine as the realization washed over her. After so many years, she was now standing on the edge of Leesu territory. Early the next morning, Belle and John set off in search of their first Leesu village. The mountains of Leesu land were even steeper than those they had already crossed to reach the Salween River Valley. As they reached the top of the first mountain, Belle could see for miles. The scene that stretched out before her from the top of the mountain reminded her of folds of blue and brown velvet pinched together until the folds were parallel to each other. Each pine-covered ridge of mountains rose almost straight up, and in the valleys at the bottom of each fold flowed an icy cold river that ran all the way from the Tibetan highlands. Sometimes it seemed to Belle that she could reach out and almost touch the tops of the next row of mountains. It also almost looked possible to string a long bridge between the mountaintops. But there was no bridge. The only way to travel was to go straight up and then straight down, cross the river in the valley, and then go straight up and over the next ridge of mountains. By midday, they reached their first Leesu village. Belle stood in amazement as she took in the sight and looked around. The village was just as James had described a Leesu village 10 years before at the Furs in Bellingham, Washington. Only this time, Belle was seeing the village not with her mind's eye, but with her own eyes. The villagers welcomed the couple warmly and invited them into a shanty for a meal. Although Belle and John spoke no Leesu, some of the locals close to the outside spoke some Chinese, and so they were able to communicate enough to find out that the family they were eating with had been converted to Christianity through James. The house where John and Belle were guests consisted of one room set atop sturdy wooden poles dug into the mountainside so that the back of the dwelling butted up to the mountainside and the front stuck out into the air as the steep mountain dropped away beneath it. The floor was made of wooden slats and woven bamboo. The roof was made from slats laid over beams and held in place by large pine logs, and the walls were woven bamboo. Livestock and chickens were penned up under the house. It all seemed a little precarious to Belle, and more so when she learned that not a nail was used to build the place. Strips of tough tree bark held everything together. Belle wondered whether the knots ever came undone. If they did, surely the house would roll down the mountainside and topple all the way to the river far below. Nonetheless, Belle was grateful for the hospitality the Leesu family was showing them. By the time the corn and pork rind meal was over, Belle could hardly wait to continue the journey onward to find Layla. Layla's village, Pine Mountain Village, was located on the side of the next ridge of mountains, less than 5 hours' trek away. The afternoon sun was casting long shadows by the time Belle rounded a rocky outcrop and spotted three small huts.
3: Belle's heart raced. Surely one of them belonged to Layla. Belle suddenly felt a wave of shyness overcome her. She had never met Layla, a veteran CIM missionary and noted author. It was obvious to Belle that John had been thinking about their first meeting, too. He turned to her and said, "Now remember, dear, you know how you like to talk. Try to restrain yourself from overdoing it." Belle nodded. She had been telling herself the same thing. It would not do to chatter on like a nervous schoolgirl on her first meeting with Layla Cook. Belle need not have worried. Layla was delighted to welcome the weary visitors into her traditional Lisu hut, much like the one they had eaten lunch in. As she fed them homemade muffins and green tea, she explained that it had been nearly a year since she'd seen a fellow white woman, and she had so much she wanted to talk about. Within hours, Belle felt like the two of them were old friends. Layla told Belle a great deal about the Lisu people. She explained to her that there were two distinct groups of Lisu. The black Lisu, who were called black because they wore unadorned dark colors, and the flowery Lisu, who wore more flowery clothing, colorfully woven and brightly embroidered. It was the black Lisu who lived around the Pine Mountain Village area. James had first come and evangelized among the flowery Lisu in the south of Lisu land, where he had established small churches of believers in the various Lisu villages scattered across the area. The churches had been established as independent, self-sustaining entities. A pastor and group of deacons had led each church, and many congregations had also supported evangelists who traveled throughout the area sharing the gospel. Layla and Alan Cook had succeeded James Fraser in overseeing the work among the Lisu. Slowly, mostly because of the efforts of Lisu evangelists, the work had spread and churches had been established in the area where Layla now lived. Over the years, evangelists had spread the gospel to the area around Luda, a week-long perilous journey up the Salween River Canyon. Alan Cook was now living there and overseeing the growing Christian work. Layla was careful to point out that the churches throughout the area followed the pattern James had established. These churches were independent, self-sustaining, and self-propagating. The missionary's job was not to run or financially support the churches, but to encourage the local Christians in their faith and mentor the church leaders. After the dinner dishes had been cleared away, Lisu Christians made their way to Layla's hut. The scene brought tears to Belle's eyes. The group comprised men, women, and children who had heard and accepted the gospel and been taught to read and write. They were all squatting on the floor of Layla's hut, singing hymns and earnestly listening as passages from the Bible were read aloud. In all her years in China, Belle had never seen such openness. The next few days confirmed Belle's view of the Lisu. While a large percentage of the Lisu people were not Christians, those who were believers were joyful and loving and ready to share their faith and live it out before others. Belle had the opportunity to spend time with several native leaders of the church, and although Belle could not speak their language, Layla told her their stories. "That man there," she said, gesturing with her head toward the man squatting in the corner of the room. Belle looked at him and smiled. "That is Midomipa," Layla went on. "He is the headman of Oak Flat Village, and he is an evangelist and a good preacher. He has been preaching down in Horsegrass Level Village. Several years ago, he was beaten badly by the warlord for being a Christian, but he lived through the ordeal, and because of him, the church in the area is stronger than ever." Belle and John were deeply touched by the man's story. But it was the three men who came to Layla's hut early on the fifth morning who captured Belle's imagination like no others.
4: Each man wore loose white pants and a jerkin and had a bright red turban on his head. By now, Belle knew enough about Lisu dress to realize that the men must be flowery Lisu, since they did not wear the navy blue turbans of the Lisu in the area. Layla offered the men stools to sit on, but the men preferred to squat on the bamboo mat. Soon, Layla and the men were deep in conversation in Lisu, while Belle and John sat and observed. Belle could see Layla's face light up the more they talked. Finally, Layla turned to Belle and John and said to them in English, "This is Mark and his two friends. They are from Gumu in Burma, a great distance away across the mountains. They have traveled for 7 days to get here and have endured snow and much bad weather." Belle asked Layla what the men were doing so far from home. "They have come on behalf of their village to find a teacher who can come and tell them about Jesus. They first heard about Jesus 11 years ago and have been trying to follow his ways. But the people of the village have no books to read and no teacher to tell them more about Jesus. When they learn that the Lisu Christians on the other side of the mountains had both books and teachers to tell them about Jesus, they decided that a group from the village would cross the mountains and find a teacher to come back with them. Two groups tried to cross the mountains and failed, but these three men have succeeded. It was a perilous journey for them, but here they are. And they say they will not return home until they have found a teacher to go with them." Chills ran down Belle's spine as she heard their story. When Belle looked at John, she realized he was feeling the same thing. Layla let out a sigh and said, "I wish we had a teacher to send with them. Simon could do it, but he will not be back for another month. I told them we have no teacher to send with them right now, and they say they will stay and wait until we do have someone who can go with them. In the meantime, they want to study the Bible with Moses." With that, the three men stood and followed Moses, the pastor of the church in Pine Mountain Village, out the door. The following morning, Layla announced that she was leaving. With Belle and John in place at Pine Mountain Village, she had decided to make the 6-day journey north to Luda to join her husband, who was overseeing the church area. She had asked Moses to watch over them while she was away and act as their interpreter, since he spoke Chinese. Belle was a little awed by the responsibility Layla had thrust upon her and John, but she was astounded when Layla casually added before she left, "By the way, Moses' wife, Grace, is expecting a baby any day. I promised to help her, but if the baby comes while I am gone, you'll have to take over." Belle's stomach lurched. Belle was no nurse. She was sure of that. The sight of blood made her squeamish. "Oh," she finally replied, "I couldn't possibly do that. I've never seen a baby being born. I have no idea what to do." Layla smiled and patted Belle's hand. "I haven't had any training either, but you have a daughter, don't you? You must know what to expect." Belle shook her head. "I wasn't taking notes when Catherine was born." Layla pointed to a couple of books on the shelf. "Take a look at those. They should help you out. Anyway, if something does happen to the baby, don't be too distressed and don't feel like it's your fault. All of Grace's other babies have been stillborn. Just do your best. It would be wonderful for Moses if he did have one live child, though." Belle stood dumbfounded as Layla kissed her goodbye on the cheek and set off with two guides. "What have I gotten myself into?" Belle wondered as she watched Layla head off down the trail. 2 days later, when Layla was too far along the trail to be called back, Grace went into labor. Belle pored over the medical textbooks to try to discover what she should do. The books were exactly like the frightening ones Nurse Ling had brought with her when she came to deliver Catherine. The pictures still made Belle squirm as she read. Grace's labor went on all day and through the night, and then all the second day. By that evening, Moses and Belle were both exhausted. "What if the baby never comes?" Moses asked despondently. Belle looked at the medical books once again, though she already knew they did not offer any advice on how to speed up a birth. She closed her eyes and prayed for strength to go on, wishing that the nearest doctor were closer than 2 weeks' journey away. Grace's fate and the fate of her baby were in Belle's and God's hands, and Belle prayed fervently for wisdom to know what to do. Then, somewhere in the back of her mind, she recalled reading that quinine could be used to speed up labor. Or had she? The more Belle thought about it, the less sure she was that she'd actually read that fact. Yet she did have quinine in her medical supplies. Should she give Grace some of it? She talked to Moses about her notion, and they both prayed for God's direction. "Let's go ahead," Moses said when they were done praying. "I feel that God is telling us to do that too," Belle replied. "So, since we both agree, I will give her quinine." With trembling hands, Belle fed Grace a 2-grain pill of quinine and waited. Nothing happened, so she returned to her hut to rest. "Come and get me if anything changes," she told Moses as she left. It was midnight when Moses knocked on the side of the house. "Please, you must come," he blurted. Belle jumped to her feet. She had been sleeping in her clothes and ran out the door and up the hill after Moses. When she arrived in the dimly lit hut, she shined her flashlight on Grace, just in time to see a newborn baby slip out. The baby did not make a sound.
5: "It's dead, like the others," Moses wailed.
4: Belle's heart lurched. Had she killed the child with the quinine? A cry rose from the pile of rags on the floor. Belle scooped up the baby. It was a girl, and she was very much alive. Belle cut the umbilical cord while Moses let out a whoop of joy. When she was done, Moses took the child from Belle and thanked God for giving him a live baby at last. Belle let out her own prayer of thanks. The experience was one she never wanted to repeat. Baby Esther, as Moses and Grace named their daughter, grew stronger each day, and Moses took to carrying her everywhere, showing her off to anyone who would take the time to look at the little bundle in his arms. The rest of the month with the Lee Sioux at Pine Mountain Village flew by, and, much to Belle's relief, no more medical dramas took place. During their month there, Belle and John were able to witness a baptism. Christians from the local church gathered at a small mountain pool located near Pine Mountain Village. Belle watched as the church deacons lined up along one side of the pool. Members of the congregation stood together behind the deacons and sang hymns while the candidates for baptism waited on the other side of the pool, dressed in thin clothes. Finally, Moses entered the frigid water of the mountain pool and began the baptism. One at a time, a candidate would enter the water, and Moses would dip the person below the surface. Then, dripping wet and usually shivering, each person would climb out on the opposite side of the pool and shake the hand of each deacon before rushing to a makeshift shelter to put on warm, dry clothes. At first, Belle had been puzzled by the Lee Sioux Christians' desire to continually shake hands with each other. Then she learned that shaking hands was an important sign of Christian fellowship among the Lee Sioux. Apparently, when James first came and evangelized the Lee Sioux, the people had noticed his English penchant for shaking hands and had taken the gesture to have some Christian meaning. Since that time, Lee Sioux Christians shook hands regularly. Witnessing the baptism, along with the openness among the Lee Sioux people to hear the gospel, excited Belle. How different the Lee Sioux were from the Chinese. Belle could never imagine 3 Chinese men walking across the mountains for days for the sole purpose of bringing a Christian teacher back to their village to explain the gospel to them more fully.
3: Evangelizing among the Chinese was so much more difficult than evangelizing among the Li Su. As their month in Pine Mountain Village drew to a close, Belle began to grow anxious. As much as she would have loved to stay longer in Li Su Land, she had promised the two women looking after Catherine that she would not stay longer than a month, and now that time was up. However, John had not been able to make much progress in dealing with the opium situation. One of the warlords was still threatening to destroy the Christian churches throughout the territory if church members did not grow opium for him, as they were required to do. And he was ordering those who refused to grow the opium to pay twice the amount of tax they owed him. John had talked to many people about the state of affairs, but the situation remained unresolved. As a result, John felt that he should stay on in Pine Mountain Village to brief Layla when she finally returned. In the end, the couple decided that Belle should return with a local escort while John stayed another month or so with the Li Su. Belle was relieved to hear that on the way back, they would be following a slightly more direct route through many tiny towns. Ma Fu Yin, one of Belle's escorts, told Belle that she was the only white woman who had ever traveled that trail. Belle could believe it. As they moved along, every time they stopped for the night, a crowd of onlookers would gather around Belle, poking at her and trying to get her to speak English. As she trekked up and down the mountains on the trip back, Belle had plenty of time to think about going and living among the Li Su. Was it really what God had called her to do? It would be much harder living in the mountains with the Li Su than on the plains and in the valleys of China, where there were many markets and an abundance of produce to buy. There were few markets in which to buy food among the Li Su. Vegetables and corn had to be coaxed to grow out of the rocky ground, and the cooks kept hens that needed constant attention in order to produce eggs. As well, the Li Su homes had no furniture beyond a few woven baskets to hold food and a communal plank that everyone used to eat from, and no one washed. Water had to be carried from a well, both for drinking and for the laborious job of washing clothing by hand. There was also the constant threat of falling down the mountainside or having part of the mountainside come loose and fall on you. In the end, however, all these things paled away when Belle remembered the Li Su Christians she had met. There was Moses, who had recently headed north to help Alan Cook, leaving behind the pride of his life, his newborn daughter Esther. There was Midomipa, who had suffered at the hands of the warlord for his faith and yet remained steadfast and joyful in that faith and was an inspiration to others. And there were the three flowery Li Su men who had hiked for days from Burma to reach Pine Mountain Village and refused to leave until someone went with them to teach the people of their village about Jesus. Deep in her heart, Belle knew that she had found her life's calling. With Christians as devout as those she had met in and around Pine Mountain Village, she would count it a privilege to spend the rest of her life teaching them more about God's ways. Now all she had to do was convince James that she was physically strong enough for the challenge of life among the Li Su. We hope you've enjoyed Isabel Kuhn, On the Roof of the World, by Janet and Jeff Benj. 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
6: 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And six times before the creation of mankind, God called His creation very good. 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Second, creation points to our Creator. The book of Romans says we're without excuse if we don't believe because creation testifies there's a Creator. 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So let's care for creation as God does.
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0: Having defeated the Amorites, Israel was now in possession of a great part of Canaan. Joshua's next task was to divide the land fairly among all the people. With the reports of the surveyors beside him, and with a group of elders to advise him, Joshua began to distribute the land by lot. And the great day came when the family of Ahab and Sharon, with their two children, Shebna and Nahum, received their portion of the land. Full of excitement, the family set out one morning to take a look.
1: It must be just over that next hill. See, there's the brook they told us to look for, and there are those big trees.
2: And there's a stone wall.
3: Oh, the country's just beautiful.
1: We'll have plenty of water.
4: I'm going to run ahead. May I, Mother?
2: Me too.
3: Oh, all right, children.
1: We should be able to see it any moment now.
2: Oh, Ahab, I think I'm going to cry.
1: Now, Sharon.
4: Hurry, Father! Hurry, Mother!
2: Hurry! Hurry!
1: We're coming. Well, here we are at last. Our own land.
3: Home. A place to call home. Oh, kneel down, children, and let's thank God that he's brought us safely here despite great dangers. And that Father came through so many battles without harm.
1: And let us remember the many brave men who died in battle helping Israel regain Canaan. Particularly Uncle Nebat. Well, what's the matter, children? Don't you like our new land?
4: It's fine, only...
2: It's full of stones. There's such big stones all over the place. I thought...
3: Children.
1: You thought what, Nahum?
2: Well... I thought it would be all green and full of trees and grapes
4: and... there isn't any house. You said we live in a real house.
3: I'm ashamed of you children. After God
1: Just a moment, Sharon. So you children thought we would just be able to walk into a ready-made farm with a house and all the crops planted and animals in the stalls and dinner on the table?
4: I guess so, Father.
1: Well, I suppose some families did just that. But this is what we were given. This is the land God wants us to have. We'll make the finest farm in all Canaan out of this piece of ground.
2: I'm going to help you, Father.
4: Me too?
1: That's better. At least we don't have to kill giants like Caleb did. All we have to do is carry away stones.
2: What giants, Father?
1: The sons of Anak.
4: Who are they?
1: Well, that's quite a story. You see, old Caleb was one of the 12 men Moses sent to spy out the land of Canaan 45 years ago.
4: Wasn't Joshua one of them, too?
1: Yes, he was. But just imagine, Caleb's now 85 years old, and when it became his turn to receive land, he asked Joshua for Mount Hebron, where the giants, the sons of Anak, still lived. You see, Moses had promised him that land, and he felt strong enough, even in his old age, to go and drive the giants out. You think you'd rather fight with giants than clear our land of stones?
2: I'll carry stones, Father.
1: Well, let's get started.
0: Eventually, all the land was divided among the children of Israel. Everyone received a share. Everyone except Joshua, who waited to the last. And he asked for the city of Timnath-Serah on Mount Ephraim. And Israel gave it to Joshua.

0: Ye have seen all that the Lord your God hath done unto the Canaanites because of you. For the Lord your God is he that hath fought for you. Be ye therefore very courageous to keep and to do all that is written in the book of the law of Moses, that ye turn not aside therefrom to the right hand or to the left. But if it seems evil unto you to serve the Lord, choose you this day whom ye will serve, whether the gods which your fathers served that were on the other side of the flood, or the gods of the Amorites in whose land ye dwell.
1: God forbid that we should forsake the Lord.
0: Ye are witnesses against yourselves that ye have chosen the Lord to serve him.
2: The Lord our God we will serve, and his voice we will obey.
3: So Joshua made a covenant with the people that they would serve the Lord all the days of their lives. And it came to pass after these things that Joshua, the son of Nun, the servant of the Lord, died, being 110 years old. And they buried him in the border of his inheritance in Timnath-Serah, which is in Mount Ephraim,

So ended a long and important chapter in the story of the people of Israel. How far they had come from bondage in Egypt, through great hardships in the wilderness, to regain the land of their ancestors, which the Lord had promised them.

0: strange gods before me. Thou shalt not make to thyself a graven thing. Thou shalt not take the name of the Lord thy God in vain. Remember that thou keep holy the Sabbath day. 6 days shalt thou labor, and shalt do all thy works. But on the seventh day is the Sabbath of the Lord thy God.
1: God's everlasting law was given to Moses on Mount Sinai. In the plains of Moab by Jordan near Jericho, the Lord spake again to Moses, giving him the civil laws of Israel, among which were,
0: When ye be come over Jordan into the land of Canaan, ye shall appoint you cities of refuge, that the slayer may flee thither which killeth any person. They shall be cities of refuge from the avenger. These cities shall be a refuge both for the children of Israel and for the stranger and for the sojourner among them, that everyone that killeth any person unawares.
2: Stop dreaming and work those bellows faster.
3: Yes, sir.
2: That's better.
4: Good morning, sir.
2: Morning. Stranger, aren't you?
4: Yes, sir. I'm from the south, a few miles.
2: What can I do for you?
4: A city of refuge. How far is it from here?
2: Shechem is the nearest one. It's about 15 miles.
4: What's the nearest and quickest way to get there?
2: Most people go by the... You seeking refuge for yourself?
4: Yes, sir.
2: Evidently, you killed a man.
4: Well, I didn't mean to. It was an accident.
2: Now, that doesn't make any difference. You're in.

0: innocence or guilt will be decided upon by the judges and elders of Shechem. Oh, is someone chasing you?
1: Yes, sir, the Avenger.
0: Oh, a lad, draw the front flap. Hurry now. How close behind you is the Avenger?
1: A matter of minutes only, sir.
0: Then I guess I'd better take you to Shechem myself. I'll get you there safely.
1: Why are you doing all this for me, a stranger?
0: You're entitled to the protection of Shechem, one of the 6 cities of refuge. And as a loyal Israelite, it's my duty to get you there so you'll have a fair trial.
2: Well, there she is. Shechem. Ever been here before?
1: No, sir, but it certainly is a beautiful city. Mountains on both sides. Green and fertile, the valley.
0: Shechem is closely associated with the history of us Israelites. It was here, or near here, that Abraham pitched his first camp in the land of Canaan. Jacob and his 12 sons settled here. But Joseph, one of the sons of Jacob, who became the great Egyptian prime minister, is buried here. 2 other sons of Jacob, Simeon and Levi, massacred the male population of Shechem for insulting their sister. More recently, Joshua delivered his farewell address here at Shechem. The city itself...
1: There they are. The eldest brother of the man I killed, together with his father and other brothers. They're catching up with us.
0: Have no fear. You're safe now.
1: But we're still outside the city wall.
0: But we are within 1/2 mile of the city, and that is considered part of the city. According to the civil law, the exact distance is 3,000 feet from the wall, entirely around the city.
3: We are here to judge this man in accordance with the civil law laid down by Moses under God himself. You have heard the evidence of both sides. What say you?
4: I think he is guilty.
3: All in agreement, let it be known in the usual manner.
5: I do.
6: I think he's guilty.
3: All who think this man is not guilty, let it herewith be known. You are found guilty, and in accordance with the civil law of Israel, you must leave this city of refuge. The legal avenger may do what pleases him when and if he catches up with you. Next case... You are next?
1: Yes, sir.
3: Your name?
1: Joktan, sir.
3: Your city of residence?
1: Ophrah, sir.
3: Occupation?
1: Vineyard husbandman, sir.
3: You are acquainted with the laws of trial by the congregation here in this city of refuge?
1: Yes, sir.
3: You agree to abide by the verdict?
1: I do.
3: Very well, then. Tell us your story in as few words as possible.
1: Well, sir, it happened the day that my youngest son and I were out in the...
3: You have all heard the evidence of both sides in this case. Have each of you made your decision?
5: I have.
7: Sure, made it.
3: Do you find him guilty as charged? Innocent?
5: Innocent.
7: Innocent.
3: According to Israel's civil laws outlined by God himself, you are innocent and are herewith accorded official sanctuary. You shall abide in the city, safe from your avenger, until the death of the high priest, at which time you may return to the place of your present residence. If at any time you step outside the official limits of this city, and your avenger find and catch you, he shall be free of the law if he shall take your life.
8: And thus were the civil laws relative to murder and manslaughter administered in the days of the judges of Israel.
9: You may come forward, General.
10: Long live the king.
9: Your request for an audience, and it was important.
10: Yes, Your Majesty.
9: Well, what is it?
10: Your Majesty, you are Jabin, the great and powerful king of Canaan that reigneth in Hazor. You are mighty. Your word and your wisdom spread far and wide. And
9: Yes. I already know those things. Just tell me what you want and be done with it.
10: O king, I am Sisera, general of all thy hosts of soldiers. I am well acquainted with the comings

0: goings of the Israelite people who have invaded our land. And I...
1: Now come to the point.
0: Israel wins battles when their God is pleased with them. When they disobey their God and he is angry, they lose battles. Your Majesty, at the present time, all in Israel are doing evil in the sight of their God.
1: And so, you think it is the proper time to attack them?
0: Yes, Your Majesty.
1: You're right, General. Absolutely right. Prepare the army. We will make a surprise attack on Israel as soon as you are ready.
0: Oh, we've done it, Your Majesty. We've defeated the Israelites. They are now subject to your wise rule.
1: Oh, I'll make slaves out of them. Exact a high tribute.
0: Long live the king.
1: General, I sent for you because we face a serious situation.
0: Relative to the Israelites, Your Majesty?
1: Yes, it's exactly what I mean.
0: Oh, I doubt if it can be as serious as you think, Your Majesty. They have served us now for 20 years, and I doubt if they will even try to free themselves after so long a time.
1: But they are. That's just it. And a woman is doing it.
0: A woman, Your Majesty?
1: Yes. She is supposed to be a prophet of the Israelite God. Her name is Deborah. At any rate, she and a soldier, by name Barak, have gotten together 10,000 armed men to do battle against us.
0: You are worried, Your Majesty, over 10,000 soldiers.
1: No, but the Israelites again worship and obey their God, which means that he will work for them, perform miracles if necessary.
0: These things are sure, Your Majesty?
1: They come directly from Heber. Heber said at this very minute, the prophetess Deborah, together with Barak, is at Mount Tabor with 10,000 soldiers of Naphtali and Zebulun.
0: Your orders, Your Majesty?
1: Get together all our chariots of iron. No foot soldier can survive against chariots of iron. How many do we have now, General?
0: About 900, Your Majesty.
1: Get them ready, and the army. We march to Mount Tabor tomorrow.
0: Yes, Your Majesty. Still, if I may say so, sire, I doubt if we need worry very much with a woman at the head of the enemy army.
2: Well, Barak, today is the day in which the Lord will deliver General Sisera and his army into our hands. Get thee up! Lead the army down from the mountain and battle the army of Sisera. Sisera, King Jabin's general, will escape, but he shall be delivered into the hand of a woman.
3: What do you think, driver?
4: The battle is lost, sir.
3: Just what I think. I think I'm going to get off this chariot and try to escape on foot. If I were you, I'd do the same.

0: Sisera?
1: Yes, I'm general of King Jabin's army.
0: What are you doing here?
1: Is not there peace between thy house and King Jabin?
0: Yes.
1: Our army has just been defeated by the Israelite army, and I want a safe place to hide.
0: I'll be right out.
2: You escaped from the fighting?
1: Yes, when I saw that we had no chance against the Israelites, I fled.
2: Come in, my lord, and fear not, for we're at peace with thy king.
1: You're very kind, but I'm thirsty, so give me, I pray thee, a little water to drink.
2: I'll do better than that, my lord. Here's some milk. Drink thy fill.
1: Oh, thank you. It's very refreshing.
2: Perhaps you'd better hide if the Israelite army is pursuing you.
1: They are.
2: Then lie down here. That's it. Now I'll keep you covered with this mantle.
1: I wonder if you'd stand in the doorway. And if anyone comes to inquire, tell them that there is no one here. I think I'll go to sleep. I'm terribly weary.
2: There, now, rest at ease, my lord, and sleep. I shall see that no man disturbs you. At last he's asleep. Now to give him what he deserves. Let's see if I... Oh, here's a long nail. And this hammer, just what I want. Oh, here comes someone now. I hope it's one of the Israelite soldiers. And I'll run out to meet him. There he is, Barak, sir. Sisera, general of King Jabin's army. The Lord has delivered him into my hands, and he died the death of a traitor and coward. God has this day caused Israel to prevail against Jabin, king of Canaan.
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5: The silk produced by spiders is different from the silk produced by silkworms in some very important ways. While silkworm silk is strong, yet not prone to stretching, spiders make silk that is both strong and stretchy. They also make several different kinds of silk, each with its own purpose. In fact, spider silk is stronger than an equal amount of steel, and yet it stretches. Spider silk is made of nothing more than proteins. However, scientists are finding it extremely difficult to study the chemical structure of spider silk because it resists most of their efforts to break it down into its chemical parts. Scientists have finally resorted to hot, concentrated acids to break down the silk. They are learning that one type of spider silk is made up of lengths of very stiff amino acids, separated by segments of amino acids that form a springy helix. Together, they each contribute to the strength and the stretchiness of spider silk. Scientists are trying to learn how spider silk is made because this wonderful material promises new methods for creating stronger and lighter materials for human use. One possible use would be in making cloth that is both comfortable and bulletproof. God has done all things well. The fact that we can learn to design better things by learning how he designed things is a witness to his wisdom as well as a witness against claims that the creation designed itself by trial and error. However, there is much more to God's plans for us, as you can learn from the Bible.
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10: 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And exercise before the evening meal. 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

0: Ask and it shall be given you. Seek and ye shall find. Knock and it shall be opened unto you. For everyone that asketh receiveth, and he that seeketh findeth. And to him that knocketh it shall be opened. Or what man is there of you, whom if his son ask bread, will he give him a stone? Or if he ask a fish, will he give him a serpent? If ye then, being evil, know how to give good gifts unto your children, how much more shall your Father which is in heaven give good things to them that ask him? Blessed are the merciful, for they shall obtain mercy.
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2: I'd gone to bed early one night, and I was lying there waiting for my wife to finish some work in the kitchen. As she loaded the dishwasher, I could hear the gentle swish swooshing from the other end of the house. Then suddenly, I realized that it wasn't the dishwasher at all. It was the squishy, rhythmic sound of my own heart beating in my ear instead of my chest where it belonged. I finally made an appointment with a specialist who told me that the muscles in my face were squeezing the vessels near my ear, and I was actually hearing the blood trying to get past those constricted channels. It's not dangerous, he told me. It's caused by stress. You're running too fast. The doctor had it right. Stress is a fact of life in this high-speed culture. I'm convinced that this kind of breathless living not only threatens our physical bodies, but it can be devastating to family life as well.
1: For more information, visit drdobsonminute.org.
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4: Now a look at your afternoon weather on Bakersfield Christian Talk Radio. Sunny today with a high near 93 and lows around 70. Intermittent clouds tomorrow with a high of 96 and lows around 74. For your Wednesday, intermittent clouds with a high near 101 and lows around 77. And for Thursday, mostly sunny with a high near 102 and lows around 76. That's your afternoon weather on Bakersfield Christian Talk Radio.
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1: Thank you for joining us today. My name is Tim Rumsey, and you are listening to Pictures of the End. Pictures of the End is a production of Pathway to Paradise Ministries. You can go online to picturesoftheend.com and listen to a recording of this episode, number 14, as well as previous episodes. We also have supporting materials that you can look at and order if you would like to dig in a little bit deeper to the things that we're looking at. Each episode on Pictures of the End, we look at current events, what's happening in the world right now. We compare that to what the Bible says and to Bible prophecy, as well as some of the stories in the Bible that act as pictures explaining the world we live in right now and where we are headed. This is actually the second half of a subject that we began last time in episode number 13. If you missed that one, again, go online to picturesoftheend.com, look up episode number 13 as a podcast, and you can listen to the first half of our subject. We are talking about one of the big questions and the big debates in the world today, and that is origins. Where did life come from? Obviously, there is more than one answer that is given today, and what we've been doing is looking at and comparing the Bible's testimony, that is that God created the heavens and the earth and life in 6 days, according to the book of Genesis. We're comparing that with some of the ideas that are out there, and certainly the major ideas in science and Darwinian evolution, this theory that life arose from chance through naturalistic and materialistic processes. It's incompatible with the view that the Bible gives. And a question that we asked in our previous session is, can Christians believe in evolution? And there certainly have been many attempts to combine the theories of evolution and the Bible's story of origins. And we are seeing that that really is not compatible when you really look at what that does to the Bible's other teachings. Well, last week we looked at the universe, we looked at physics, we looked at the sun and the earth, these things out in space. Today I want to get a little bit closer to home, and we're actually going to look at the human body. What is science telling us about how the human body is put together, and how does that compare with the picture that the Bible gives us? In Psalm chapter 139, verse 14, we read this: I will praise thee, for I am fearfully and wonderfully made. Marvelous are thy works, and that my soul knoweth right well. I will praise thee, because I am fearfully and wonderfully made. We're going to look at just a few of the ways that we are fearfully and wonderfully made, as the Bible puts it. Martin Rees, in his book Just Six Numbers, says this: we are each made up of between 10 to the 28 and 10 to the 29 atoms. This human scale is, in a numerical sense, poised midway between the masses of atom and bodies to make up the mass of the sun, as there are atoms in each of us. We straddle the cosmos and the microworld. Now, this is a really fascinating observation, and it caused me to do quite a bit of reflection when I read that. The human being, in the geometric scale of sizes in the universe, sits about halfway between the smallest, about the smallest thing we know, the atom, and one of the biggest things that we know about, the stars. Now, why is this? Now, I believe that the Bible is God's inspired word, and so I approached it from this standpoint. Why would God have created human beings midway geometrically in that scale between large and small? And I think one answer is because God wants us to explore His creation. He wants us to have every opportunity possible to look at His work of creation, both through the telescope, looking at things far away

and much bigger than us, but also diving into the micro world through the microscope and looking at things that are smaller than us. And so perhaps this was part of God's plan to position people size-wise right in the middle of his creation, where we would have the best opportunity possible to study and to learn about what he has made. So, are we the right or perfect size for investigating and learning about the universe? Well, the average human body has about 50 trillion cells in it. And if you remember your high school biology class, for me that was a number of years ago, these cells, of course, have a membrane around it, and then there is fluid inside with many different types of organelles and different, it's really a machine, it's a factory. And these different machines inside the cell are each doing their own job. Now, inside of that cell in the middle is the nucleus, and inside of the nucleus is the DNA. And of course, the DNA is incredibly important, as it contains the genetic code for life. And an organism's appearance, its size, its function, what it's able to do, what it is not able to do, is largely determined by its DNA. And so that DNA, of course, is incredibly important. Now, among the things that every cell contains are three things: proteins, enzymes, and DNA, among many other biological components. Now, let's think just for a minute about protein. There are about 200,000 types of proteins in our cells. Not that every cell contains 200,000, but our body has about 200,000 types of proteins that our cells use. What are the odds against the random creation of just one of those proteins? And again, this question is coming from the theory of Darwinian evolution and the idea that life and cells and everything in the cells arose by chance. So what are the odds that just one of these 200,000 types of proteins would have evolved, given enough time, through the processes of evolution and chance? Well, it's about the same as the chance that a Rubik's Cube, which has been all scrambled up, and you've played with these before, there's colors on different sides, it's about the same as the chance that any single random turn, put a blindfold on and start trying to solve a Rubik's Cube. Good luck. The chance that one protein, just one type, would evolve by chance given enough time is about the same as the chances of the Rubik's Cube being solved by one random turn. And that is about 1 in 50 septillion. Now, this is an incredibly huge number. To give you an idea of what 50 septillion means, if you had that Rubik's Cube and you were making one move or one turn of the Rubik's Cube every second, it would take you 1,350 billion years. I'll say that number again, 1,350 billion years to do 50 septillion moves. It's an incredibly huge number. Now, that's just one protein. We have about 200,000 types of protein in our bodies. So multiply that 50 septillion times 200,000, and that is the chance that the 200,000 types of proteins in our body would have evolved and come about as they are now in our bodies. Mathematically, completely impossible. Now, what about enzymes? Let's think for a moment here about the enzymes in our bodies. These are special types of proteins that must have the exact ordering of amino acids in order to do what they do. And now, there's about 2,000 types of enzymes in the human body, and they are what make complex life forms like us possible. No enzymes, no life for human beings. What are the odds of finding all 2,000 enzymes in perfect order? Well, it is about 1 to 10 to the 40,000. Now, this is a number that defies imagination. In our previous episode, when we were talking about the universe, we saw that the estimated number of atoms in the universe is 1 times 10 to the 80th. These are all in scientific notation. The odds of finding all 2,000 enzymes in perfect order in the human body is 1 to 10 to the 40,000. In other words,
If you took a blindfold, covered your eyes, took your imaginary bow and arrow, and shot that arrow into outer space, you would be 500 times more likely to hit a specific atom somewhere in the universe than you would to have all of the 2,000 enzymes that we see in our body develop by random chance. It just defies imagination. It defies logic. It defies reason. And it defies the laws of mathematics and probability as well. What about DNA, deoxyribonucleic acid? We know that this is the genetic code that contains the blueprint or the instructions for life, not only of human life, but every living type of cell has DNA inside of its nucleus there. It's incredibly small, it's about 2 nanometers across, and its sole purpose is to store and transmit information. Michael Denton, in the book Evolution, A Theory in Crisis, writes this about DNA. Quote, "The capacity of DNA to store information vastly exceeds that of any other known system. It is so efficient that all the information needed to specify an organism as complex as man weighs less than a few thousand millionths of a gram. The information necessary to specify the design of all the species of organisms which have ever existed on the planet, a number estimated to be about 1,000 million, could be held in a teaspoon and there would still be room left for all the information in every book ever written." End quote. This DNA molecule is incredibly amazing and incredibly complex as well. Now, when a cell splits, as growth takes place, DNA replicates, duplicates, and it has to make a copy of itself. It's a highly complex sequence of molecule splitting, transcribing, and splicing, and it happens thousands of times every day in your body without you being aware at all of what is happening. It almost always works perfectly. When it doesn't, it's called a mutation, and mutations can result in a lot of problems, and they do. Mutations are never beneficial as they are observed in nature today. And so we want our DNA to replicate and copy itself correctly, and it almost always does. The body's system for managing this is incredibly complex and amazing. Now, in Isaiah chapter 28, verse 1, God says this, "Come now and let us reason together." There's many things that God wants us to reason about. He wants us to reason about Him, about His Word, about what He says about Himself. But one primary way that God wants us to reason today is to look at what we have discovered about the universe and about our human bodies, and to say, okay, what is reasonable? What is reasonable to believe? Did this happen by chance? Did all of these proteins, all of these enzymes, the functioning of DNA, is this all by chance? Or is it more reasonable to believe that an intelligent creator designed it to be so? Well, we're going to continue thinking about these things as we come back from the break. If you want to dive into this more, go to our website, picturesoftheend.com. You can find a pamphlet there, as well as a recording of this episode. We'll be right back after the break.

Buried in the final week of Jesus Christ's life is a prophecy so profound that it will transform the way you view the Bible, Earth's future, and your own life. 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

0: Welcome back. You are listening to Pictures of the End, and we are talking today about evolution, about what the Bible says about the origins of life. And in the first half of our show, we were looking at just a few of the things that we know about the human body and the chances that just the proteins and the enzymes and the DNA inside of our cells would be found in the way that they are. And we saw that the chances of that are astronomically small. In fact, mathematically, they are impossible. I want to think now about the spiritual implications of this debate, and we're going to spend a few minutes looking at this. In Romans chapter 1, verse 20, we're told this: "The invisible things of God from the creation of the world are clearly seen, being understood by the things that are made, even his eternal power and Godhead, so that they," men, "are without excuse." In other words, God has said, if you want to know how I work and how I operate and how I go about the work of salvation, then I want you to study the things that you can observe and see with your eyes. Go look at nature. Go look at creation. Look at your bodies. Look at the DNA and the proteins and the enzymes. These things in nature will teach you about me and how I work. Now, there's obviously a lot of debate, both within and outside of Christianity, about these questions of origin. But the danger for the Christian, and what the Christian needs to remember, is that these debates are not just located in the scientific realm. The debate about origins strikes right into the heart of the Bible's message about God's ability and willingness to save humans from what we call sin. And it also talks a lot about the character of God. Now, in 2 Peter chapter 3, verses 3 to 5, there's a very interesting prophecy that pertains to what we're talking about. Verse 3 says, "Know this first, that there shall come in the last days scoffers, walking after their own lusts, and saying, where is the promise of his coming?" In other words, many will doubt that Jesus Christ will return again. "For since the fathers fell asleep, all things continue as they were from the beginning of the creation." Now, this is the Bible's way of referring to what's known today as uniformitarianism. And uniformitarianism is an important part of the worldview on which Darwinian evolution is based. And the idea here is very simple. It's that what we observe today in how nature, how the universe operates, it's never changed. It's always been the same. And so this is where one of the places where the need for incredibly long time periods, billions of years, for the existence of Earth and the development of life comes from, because the changes must happen so slowly and in such tiny increments. Uniformitarianism is the opposite of catastrophism, which, take Noah's flood, that story in the Old Testament about the destruction of the world. That's a catastrophe, unlike any that we see today. It's a catastrophe that according to the Bible, reshaped the surface of the earth, destroyed all life, basically hit the reset button. There's no room for that kind of a story in uniformitarianism. And there's really no room for a God that intervenes supernaturally in uniformitarianism. I'm going to keep reading this passage in 2 Peter, because it goes on in verse 5. "For this they willingly are ignorant of, that by the word of God the heavens were of old, and the earth standing out of the water and in the water." So there's no room for creator in modern thinking, and we don't need a Bible verse to tell us this. We're very well aware of this. But the theory of evolution is the dominant, and in many circles, the only acceptable explanation of origins. And I want to say this here, I probably should have said this sooner. When I'm talking about evolution right now, I'm referring to macroevolution. Macroevolution is this idea that one species can evolve from the next. And you've seen the pictures or the illustrations of the slug coming out of the ocean, or the fish, then the slug, and then the different animals, and finally we end up with the human being. That's an illustration of macroevolution. That is not the same as microevolution. Microevolution is the adaptation within a species to different environmental factors and also genetic variations that can rise as well. Microevolution has been demonstrated. It's been observed. It's a scientific reality. Macroevolution, on the other hand, exists only in the realm of theory. It has never been demonstrated. It has never been directly observed. And so when I'm talking about evolution today, I'm talking about macroevolution. And this theory is the dominant one, and it is the only acceptable explanation of origins in our world today if you're outside of the realm of some Christian circles. Now, Theodosius Dobzhansky was one of the 20th century's leading scientists, and he was also a major influence on evolutionary theory as it continued to develop in the 20th century. Now, he said something very fascinating about evolution. He said, quote, "Is evolution a theory, a system, or a hypothesis? It is much more. It is a general postulate to which all theories, all hypotheses, all systems must henceforth bow and which they must satisfy in order to be thinkable and true. Evolution is a light which illuminates all facts, a trajectory which all lines of thought must follow. This is what evolution is." End quote. Now, Dobzhansky was not a prophet, but his statement was almost prophetic. During the 20th century, and certainly today, evolution, this mindset, has really taken over politics in many ways, the education system, social sciences, and even religion. Even Christianity has been impacted by the principles on which the evolutionary worldview is based. And let's just think for a few minutes about what some of these evolutionary principles are. One of them is adaptation to the environment. This is the idea that an organism, in order to survive and flourish and continue developing, must change its form or function to meet the demands or the challenges of the environment around it. Well, what happens if we take this idea and plant it inside of Christianity? We get the idea that Christians not only can, but should adapt to their environment, adapt to the world in order to fit in better, in order to continue advancing and developing. And the Bible actually says the complete opposite. In Romans 12, verse 2, the Bible says, "Be not conformed to the pattern of this world, but be transformed by the renewing of your mind, that you may prove what is that good and acceptable and perfect will of God." According to the Bible, Christians should not adapt to their environment. Instead, we should be like salt and light, and we should influence and impact the environment, the people around us. So this evolutionary principle of adaptation in the environment does not fit. In fact, it's deadly to Christianity. It's deadly to a Christian worldview. Now, another evolutionary principle is often cited is natural selection. This is that idea that in order for a species to flourish and survive, the weakest members must be allowed to die so that the stronger, more healthy, more vigorous members of that species can advance. It's based on competition. It's based on winners and losers. Those that win survive. Those that lose die. How does this fit in with Christianity? Well, it doesn't. According to the Bible, there are not winners and losers. In other words, my salvation or your salvation does not require that somebody else miss out on their salvation. The Bible says that the Lord desires no one to be lost. And in Revelation 22, verse 17, God says, "Let him that is athirst come, and whomsoever will, let him take of the water of life freely." Salvation for one, according to the Bible, does not require the death of somebody else. Now, another evolutionary principle is mutation. This is that change in the genetic code that we referred to a few minutes ago. These changes, these mutations, as they are observed today, are never beneficial. They are always harmful. They are always destructive. They're never beneficial as they're observed. What is the Christian's genetic code? Well, I would suggest that the Christian's genetic code is the law of God. In Hebrews chapter 8, verse 10, God says this, and this is part of the new covenant promise. "This is the covenant I will make with the house of Israel after those days, says the Lord. I will put my laws into their mind and write them in their hearts. And I will be to them a God, and they will be to me a people." And this is an interesting idea, that the law of God is the genetic code by which Christians are called to live by. Just like an organism's DNA determines the function, the actions, what that organism is capable of doing, what it looks like, the law of God, when it's written on the mind and the heart, changes the life. It is one of the tools that God uses to turn sinners into people that love and serve God. And so the law of God is incredibly important, and it is also something that cannot and should not be changed. Jesus said in Matthew 5, verse 17, "Think not that I am come to destroy the law or the prophets. I am not come to destroy, but to fulfill. For verily I say to you, till heaven and earth pass, one jot or one tittle shall in no wise pass from the law till all be fulfilled." According to the Bible, the law of God cannot be changed. And a mutation in the law of God, a mutation in the principles of God's government written on my mind and heart, or your mind and heart, would be a bad thing to have changed. We don't want a mutation there. What about chance? This is another evolutionary principle, and we know what this is referring to. That's the idea that destiny is determined at random. And again, the Bible says something completely opposite. Deuteronomy 30, verse 19. "I call heaven and earth to record this day against you, that I have set before you life and death, blessing and cursing. Therefore choose life, that both thou and thy seed may live." According to the Bible, we can choose life. We can choose God's salvation. He leaves it up to us. He will not force, but he wants us to make that choice freely because we are impacted and touched by his love. How does God create life? What principles does he use? There are two things, and they are listed in Genesis chapter 1, verses 2 and 3. "And the earth was without form and void, and darkness was upon the face of the deep, and the Spirit of God moved upon the face of the waters." The Holy Spirit is the first agent in God's creation of life. And the second one is mentioned in the next verse. "And God said, let there be light. And there was light." Throughout Genesis 1, it is the Word of God that creates life. God speaks and the Holy Spirit makes it happen. And these two things, the Word of God, the Bible, and the Holy Spirit applying those words to our lives as we accept them, as we claim those promises, give us life. God does not work on the principles of evolution. He works according to His Holy Spirit and His Holy Bible. And that is our picture of the end for today.
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5: Today I'm going to be giving a message that's an old message, but actually it's a new message in the light that I'm going to be giving it to you today, and that is the message of the gospel. The first angel's message, one of the three primary messages those of us who are Seventh-day Adventists, this is the message that we are to give to the world. is mentioned in verse 6, I saw another angel fly in the midst of heaven. The flying gives an indication of what? The speed at which the gospel is going. And it's located where, that message? In the midst of heaven, giving an indication that it is visible. It's something that is known and is being looked at and analyzed. Flying in the midst of heaven, having the what? The everlasting gospel. In fact, just a chapter before this in Revelation, we learn that the Lamb was slain from the foundation of the world. The everlasting gospel. To preach unto them that dwell on the earth, to every nation, kindred, tongue, and people. This is a gospel that needs to go. It's a gospel that needs to be spread. But it's also a gospel that needs to be understood. And I submit to you this morning, the reason why it really hasn't reached the full potential of what is talked about here in Revelation 14, verse 6, is because we haven't truly understood it. As simple as it is, yet it is highly misunderstood. But yet, it's essential that we understand it. Christ told us very clearly, this gospel, meaning the true gospel of the kingdom, shall be preached in how much of the world? All the world. It's a witness unto all nations, and then shall the end come. And we know that the world's population is expanding far greater than what we're really spreading it at this point in time. We have a daunting, difficult problem. World's population is growing far greater than the growth of the true gospel. But yet, this is something that needs to take place. Galatians tells us in chapter 1 that there is another gospel that interferes with the true gospel. Galatians 1 says, I marvel that ye are so soon removed from him that called you into the grace of Christ unto what? Another gospel. In fact, the Amplified Version that tries to get to the root meaning of each of the Greek words calls it another opposition gospel. It's a gospel that actually opposes the true gospel. Just not another, but there be some that trouble you and would pervert the gospel of Christ. So there is only one gospel. The other one isn't really the gospel, but yet it looks as though it is. But though we or an angel from heaven preach any other gospel unto you, than that which we have preached unto you, let him be accursed. Pretty strong words from the Apostle Paul, who understood the true gospel. He goes on to say, as we said before, so say I now again, if any man preach any other gospel unto you that ye have received, let him be accursed. For do I now persuade men or God? Or do I speak to please men? For if I yet please men, I should not be the servant of Christ. In other words, the other opposition gospel will please who? It will please men. It will have some pleasing aspects to it. But I certify. Paul is certifying to the people. And in this medical institution, many of you someday. But Paul is certifying the brethren, that the gospel which was preached of me is not after man. He didn't get it from mankind. Where did he get it from? He didn't receive it from man, neither was I taught it, but by the revelation of Jesus Christ. He was taught it directly from Christ himself, this gospel. So let's get into what the true gospel is. What is a true gospel? Let's learn it from the one who got it directly from Christ. 1 Corinthians chapter 15. Moreover, brethren, I declare, let's learn it from the one who got it directly.

0: And notice the term there. You're saved, but there's a condition. If ye what? Keep in memory what I preached unto you. Otherwise, ye have believed in vain. So in other words, we might even have understood the true gospel at some point in time and received it into our heart. But it only does us good if we what? If we have it in our mind. And that requires a continual presence, a continual contemplating, a continual thinking about the gospel. So, and this also would help us to understand why one of the teachings, once saved, always saved, is not true right here in the forerunner of the gospel. He says, if ye keep in memory what I preached unto you. Otherwise, ye have believed in vain. For I delivered unto you, first of all, that which I also received. So Paul is making it clear he received it from where? Christ. Not of himself. He didn't teach himself. He wasn't taught by anyone else. He was taught by Christ, this gospel. And now he's taking that same gospel that he received from Christ and passing it along to them. I delivered unto you, first of all, that which I also received, how that, and here is the five-word gospel. Christ died for our sins. Five words. They're all simple. They're all one syllable. I think everyone in this audience, I don't see anyone under the age of two here. If you're two, you can learn the five-word gospel. You can actually even memorize it. And you can teach it. Christ died for our sins. And Paul doesn't just say, just trust me that I received it from Christ. He says this is the true gospel because it's also what? According to Scriptures. It's right there in the Scriptures. And the Scriptures back it up entirely. Christ died for our sins. Why is it that that gospel gets perverted when it's so simple? I think one of the reasons is because we don't understand the meaning of those five words. In order to understand the gospel in those five words, we have to understand the meaning of those five words. And so let's break it down. Let's see what those five words actually mean. For the first word of the gospel is what?
1: Christ.
0: The gospel is about Christ. And Christ, according to the Bible, has a lot of meanings. In fact, we could spend a whole week discussing what Christ means and still gain new glimpses of truth in studying about Christ. The Bible tells us he is the Messiah. He's wonderful. By the way, the gospel also is interpreted in some simpler translations as the what? The good news. It's wonderful. It is wonderful, and it's wonderful because it's about Christ. Counselor, the mighty God, the everlasting Father, the Prince of Peace. Christ is known as the Word, the Advocate, the image of God. These are all direct quotes from Scripture. Also known as the Amen. Also known, both the Old Testament and the New Testament. He calls himself, in the New Testament, the I Am. The bread of life. The light of the world. The good shepherd. The creator. The New Testament also calls him that. The creator. The Son of Man. Omnipotent. Omniscient, King of Kings, Lord our righteousness. Now, we could go into a lot more. That's just a few. We'll get to a few more here when we study the other words of the gospel. But to understand the gospel, we need to first understand who? We need to understand Christ.

0: And I submit that many people that understand the opposition gospel and have fallen for the opposition gospel don't understand who Christ really is. The second word of the gospel, Christ what?
1: Died.
0: I submit to you that even the majority of people in Christianity today, so-called Christianity today, don't understand what that simple word means. Death. What is death? The dictionary describes it as the cessation of life. But yet there are many people who understand death as just entering into another phase of existence. Another life. In order to understand the gospel fully and understand what Christ did for us fully, we need to understand what death really is. The Bible describes death as an unconscious sleep. And you can't fully understand the gospel without understanding that. When you understand what death is, you become very pro-life, I've noticed. And not just pro-life like we think about it today, but truly pro-life. And if you are truly pro-life, and by the way, Christ said he came to give us what?
1: Life.
0: Give us life. In order to understand what death is, we also need to understand what life really is. That's the opposite of death. He came to give us not only life, but to give it how?
1: More abundantly.
0: And so we need to understand what a more abundant life is in order to understand the gospel. And if you are truly pro-life, you become truly pro-health. Health is not separated from the gospel. It's part of the gospel. In fact, there have been some studies done on that. This is Ken Ferraro, Journal for the Scientific Study of Religion. It's quoted a few years ago in the Chicago Tribune about health and religion. Did you know there's a relationship? They bring out that there's actually a strong relationship. And when you study one religion versus another, you can understand some things about their religion simply about how they treat their bodies. And also how long that they live. One of the evidences that the gospel has been prevalent in Loma Linda is the fact that this is a blue zone. Because those who understand the gospel understand health, and their longevity is of greater length. Your health is actually dependent on two things: what you put into your body and what you do with your body. Now you say, well, it's also dependent on your father and mother. None of us had the opportunity of choosing our father and mother. That's an independent variable. It's not a dependent variable. But if we're taking a look at what our health is dependent on, that's what it's dependent on. And Corinthians tells us right there in the same book of the Bible that has the five-word gospel, Corinthians says, whether therefore ye eat or what? Or drink or whatsoever ye what?
1: Do.
0: So in other words, he's saying anything you put into your body or anything you do to your body, do all what?
1: To
0: the glory of God. And in fact, that glory of God is a crucial aspect of the gospel as well. So we'll find out. And that glory of God has to do with how we are living our life. What Ken Ferraro showed, let me just read this last sentence. God is interested in what you are eating and what you are drinking and what you are doing. And any gospel who teaches otherwise is teaching an opposition gospel. It's not part of the true gospel. What Ken Ferraro found out was that how long people in certain religions live has a lot of things. For instance, the shortest living Christian religion in the United States, do you know what it is? He brings it out. It's the Baptists. They also have the highest obesity rates. And he ties it directly to their view of what happens when you die. You are just immediately entering heaven. And you're entering another phase of existence. And so why would you want to stay down here longer? And so, in fact, anything that you can do to try to hasten this thing might actually be a good idea. Now, even the Catholics that are shortly behind the Baptists as far as longevity is concerned, they're right up there with them. They have a little better longevity, and he ties it to their teaching that although they don't believe death is death, they believe that it's very likely that they're going to enter purgatory for a while. And so there's a little higher motivation in regards to health and trying to live here a little bit longer. But yet he ties the Adventist longevity simply due to what we believe about death, that you're entering an unconscious state. And that, of course, relates to many things that are not discussed in things like the Adventist health study. So health is very much part of the gospel because it has a lot to do with life. And in order to understand death, we need to understand what life is. But the definition of death goes on. One of the synonyms, actually, for Christ in the Bible is the what? Author of life. And the amazing thing about the author of life is that the author of life, according to the gospel, did what? He died. The author of life, the one who is the life giver, the creator, the sustainer, died. And that tells us there's something more important than life. If the one who's the most important part of the gospel, which is Christ, died, and he has the keys of death and life, that tells us, although life is critically important to Christ, there's something more important. Otherwise, he wouldn't have died. The third word of the gospel, for. Now, that's a simple word. And when we start tying some of these things together, we can understand what the for is. The gospel is for a purpose. It doesn't say just Christ died, but Christ died for. John 18:37. This is when Christ had the crown of thorns upon him. He was going through the valley of the shadow of death. The thorns were not just upon him, they were dug into him. And he was being asked some questions by Pilate. Questions is, why did you come? And often we tend to look at it more from a selfish perspective. But Christ looked at it from an overarching perspective in his answer to Pilate. He said, for this cause I was born. Does that make it pretty clear? For this cause I was born, and for this cause came I into the world, that I should bear witness to the what? To the truth. And then he said, everyone who is of the truth hears my voice. So Christ, the reason why he came, primary reason of the gospel, the reason why Christ died and came into this world, the reason why he said he was born, was for truth. And that means there's something more, the one thing, we're already getting a glimpse of what is more important than life. At least to Christ. What was more important? Was life more important, or was truth more important to Christ? Truth was clearly more important. And when we start putting truth under other important principles, we're actually teaching an opposition gospel and living an opposition gospel. Because truth is the primary reason that he came. Many people talk about the ultimate authority in their workplace when decisions need to be made. The question is, who is the ultimate authority in your school? Of course, it may be the head of your department or the head of your school, but then if there's really a controversy, then it finally goes to the head of the entire school. In the workplace, there's a boss. Those people have bosses. And then there's finally the boss. In the family, when I was growing up, I was taught that the one who was making the final decision, the ultimate authority, the term that was used was that was the one who wore the pants in the family. And often that wasn't the male gender in the family. The ultimate authority. In the church, often we view the pastor as that ultimate authority. In the United States of America, we have an ultimate authority, the executive person. But have you ever thought about this? Who is the ultimate authority in the universe? God. And which member of the Godhead is the ultimate authority? Some say God the Father. Some have said all three. A few years ago, I was in London, England, and giving a talk there on a Monday afternoon. And I had to speak Monday night in Geneva, Switzerland. And it was a very tight connection. It was actually an afternoon meeting in London, and so they asked the taxi driver to come 30 minutes ahead of time to make sure there was no delay whatsoever, which I was grateful for. But this taxi driver had the opportunity to listen to me during the last 30 minutes of his talk, and of my talk. And when we got into the taxi, he said, "You know, that was very interesting. You're obviously a scientist, but how can a scientist like you believe in creation?" And so I thought, well, this is a good opportunity to talk about the science of creation, one of the interesting topics that I like to discuss. And I started talking about it, but then he quickly changed the subject. He didn't really want to talk about the science of creation versus evolution. And he got to the crux of the matter. He says, "The reason why I have a problem with creation is because I have a problem with God." What about a being who says, "Do what I say, or I eventually will kill, or even worse, according to some, even torture you"? He said, you know, he might have the power to do that. He might have the knowledge to do that. He might have the ultimate control. And then he talked about how us as human beings, when we vote people into office, we try to vote people in who agree with us and will persecute others who don't agree with us. And that's basically the corrupt society that we are a part of. And so he said he had a problem with God. Often when I'm dealing with an agnostic, as he said he was, I ask him, "Tell me about the God you don't believe in." Because often they're taught things about God that aren't true. And I don't believe that about God either. But he was already telling me some things about the God he didn't believe in. But what I told him is he didn't really understand God. Because he didn't understand the ultimate authority in the universe. We get a clue from the words of Christ. "Ye know that they which are accounted to rule over the Gentiles exercise lordship over them. And their great ones exercise" what? "Authority upon them." This is exactly what he was talking about. But the next words of Christ is, "So shall it" what? "Not be among you." Christ's system of government is not based on an authoritarian system such as we are used to. And that's why many people don't understand the Trinity. They'll ask me things like this: "How can two beings be united at all times?" Those of us in marriage relationships recognize there's times when two of us are not united 100% of the time. But whenever there's a third, there's always disunity, it seems. And we think in order for government to be organized and effective, someone needs to be the ultimate authority. But I submit to you this morning, when we truly understand the gospel, part of that understanding is to understand that the ultimate authority is not a person or a being. The ultimate authority has to do with what that word "for" was talking about. God of truth. God the Father is called the God of truth. Jesus saith in him, "I am the way," the what? "The truth and the life." Another synonym For Christ is the truth. And the Holy Spirit, the Comforter, first comes, before He comforts, He first comes as the Spirit of what? The Spirit of truth. When I was in the third grade, I was asked a question. I was raised in the church, and I was asked a question, is there anything that God cannot do? And as a third grader, I said, no. God is all powerful. He can do everything. But I hadn't read all the Bible yet. Did you know the Bible tells us there's something God cannot do? Both the Old and New Testament tell us God cannot lie. Now, He's a free moral agent. He could if He wanted to. But He puts something above Himself, and that is truth. And that's why the Trinity always gets along, because when they come to discuss things, they discuss what is the truth, where is the truth, and that's where they go. And by the way, that's the way we're supposed to be making our decisions. Even when we get into a court of law in this country, it was based on God's system of decision making. We were to base it totally on what? The truth, the whole truth, and nothing but the truth. But our system of decision making gets corrupted when we start putting other things above the truth. The gospel tells us that God can die, but He can't tell a lie. Something far more important than life itself. He was willing to be wiped out rather than truth to be sacrificed. The ultimate authority in the universe is not a being. The ultimate authority is actually truth. And I am happy that I serve a God who has that as His ultimate authority.
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4: Out of the depths have I cried unto Thee, O Lord. Lord, hear my voice. Let Thine ears be attentive to the voice of my supplications. If Thou, Lord, shouldest mark iniquities, O Lord, who shall stand? But there is forgiveness with Thee, that Thou mayest be feared. I wait for the Lord. My soul doth wait, and in His word do I hope. My soul waiteth for the Lord more than they that watch for the morning. I say, more than they that watch for the morning. Let Israel hope in the Lord, for with the Lord there is mercy, and with Him is plenteous redemption. And He shall redeem Israel from all his iniquities.
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5: Oh, praise the Lord, all ye nations. 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And the truth of the Lord endureth forever. 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